0: The Prime Minister has admitted that tariffs will be a tax on consumers. We just want him to release that analysis so that single moms, small business owners, seniors know what they're going to have to pay.
1: A series of emergency support measures also comes into effect tonight. They include $7.5 billion in support for workers and businesses and easier access to employment insurance. Meantime, Donald Trump is taking aim at one of the cornerstones of Quebec's economy. He's threatening to ban sales of Bombardier jets unless the company starts manufacturing the planes in the U.S. The latest jab is among a string of social media posts targeting Canada. Quebec's Premier Christine Freshet calls this latest threat from Trump a provocation, and she is promising Quebec will firmly defend its companies, workers, and expertise. U.S. officials say there won't be any quick answers in their investigation into a deadly Amazon cargo plane crash. They're now working through details from flight data recorders recovered at the scene. Five people were killed yesterday after the plane overshot the runway at Miami Airport. Philip Lee Shannock has more.
2: Utter devastation.
3: U.S. National Transportation Safety Board Chairwoman Jennifer Homendy describes the crash site. Debris from the Amazon Boeing 767 and vehicles hit by the plane as it overran the runway strewn everywhere. She said all the victims were passengers in two vehicles. Homendy says it will be a lengthy investigation.
2: We were able to recover the flight data recorder and the cockpit voice recorder.
3: Mary Schiavo is a former inspector general with the United States Department of Transportation. She says officials will look at factors like weather, the training and actions of the pilots, and also the airport itself. The Miami airport is not equipped with arrestor beds, barriers installed at the end of a runway.
4: Because of several accidents, these things were put in place in many places.
3: The U.S. Federal Aviation Administration does not require them in Miami because it deemed the buffer zones at the end of its runways were adequate. Philip Shaddock, CBC News, Toronto.
1: Thousands of people turned out in the Serbian capital Belgrade for the funeral of convicted war criminal Ratko Mladic. The former Bosnian Serb general died last week in The Hague while serving a life sentence for genocide, war crimes, and crimes against humanity during the Bosnian War in the 90s. Mladic remains a revered figure among many Serbs. People in Cape Breton, Nova Scotia, are cleaning up after parts of the island were hit by more than 200 millimeters of rain over the weekend. The rainfall flooded streets, washed out roads, and destroyed bridges. Josh Hoffman has more on the aftermath.
5: Bulldozers and dump trucks are busy repairing damaged roadways from this weekend's major storm. Cleanup continues in many parts of Cape Breton that were battered by torrential downpour and strong winds. Minister of Emergency Management Kim Maslin says significant work is needed to fix everything.
6: Just unbelievable, the power of water. Culverts just literally ripped out of the road.
5: In addition to repairs, Maslin says they're in constant communication with a group of residents in the Port Hawkesbury area who are still stranded due to flooding.
6: We had a regional management operations team there, and they were going door to door, doing wellness checks, making sure everyone was okay.
5: Provincial officials aren't providing a timeline for when roadways could be repaired, but say crews will be working around the clock. Meantime, Environment Canada is warning about more rain in the forecast for parts of Cape Breton. Josh Hoffman, CBC News, Halifax.
1: And that is The World This Hour. For CBC News, I'm Stephanie Skanderas.
7: Stephanie, thank you very much. And thanks so much for joining us here. It's Monday, September 7th. It's Labor Day, and we are broadcasting province-wide on CBC Radio today. I'm Gloria Makarenko. Thanks for joining us. Yes, you probably noticed in your communities, local election signs are going up. New mayors and hopeful councillors are going to be voted in October. We are going to check in with two outgoing mayors about the issues, some of the issues that are impacting life in BC towns. And earlier this afternoon, we heard from an English professor who wrote a book of poetry after the 2023 McDougal Creek wildfire. He had to flee those fires. And we did offer up two copies of that book, Wildfire Verses, to give away. Many of you wrote in. You were interested in those. The winners of the two copies are Wendy Swinton of North Saanich and Marilyn Kyle of West Kelowna. So we will get those copies, your addresses out to the publisher and get them in the mail soon for you. So thanks to all of you for writing in. Right now, let's take a look at more BC news stories with Rob Zimmerman. Rob?
8: Gloria, the president of the BC Federation of Labor, says government support for industries hit by tariffs must go to create new jobs. Enrollment is slowly increasing at some BC post-secondary institutions. And despite a push from locals, the provincial government says it has no plans to install life-saving equipment at lakes in the Sea to Sky area. More local news coming up at the bottom of the hour.
7: Rob, thank you very much. And along with us is Ali Patarga as the long weekend winds down. What's the picture on the roads, Ali?
9: Well, the picture on the roads are actually looking good for the most part. It's not a real weekday. It is a holiday, so the roads are a lot clearer, less people driving on the roads today. But if you look at one incident here in Surrey, there's no word yet if crews have wrapped up attending to that stalled motorcycle on the west end of the Portman Bridge eastbound. And I do not see volume in that direction at the moment, so it's looking to be not to be causing an impediment so far for users on the road there. And in terms of what's happening in the ferries, it is crowded on the terminals from the island for routes for headed to the lower mainland. If you don't have a booking, do arrive prepared for sailing waits and limited drive up availability. Sorry, pardon me, during the busiest travel periods. A busy route right now is from Swords Bay to Tawasin, and it's currently at a 3 sailing wait and then 4 vehicles, and the next available sailing is at 8 p.m. and that has 9% of vehicle space left. So that sailing is filling up too. So yeah, it's just really busy for lots of folks heading to the island at the end of summer.
7: No surprise. No surprise. Wrapping things up for sure and getting ducks in a row for back to school, back to class, back to work for so many British Columbians today. Ali Patarga, thank you very much. And around the province, weather-wise, for the North Coast, it's been a day of a mix of sun and clouds right across the region. But drizzle is in the forecast for tonight. Rain or drizzle tomorrow. It's been mostly sunny in the northeast for Fort St. John and Fort Nelson, as some thunderstorms are reported, especially near the Rockies, late afternoon, early evening. Tomorrow, you're in for a mix of sun and cloud. Mainly sunny skies forecast for tomorrow for Prince George in the central interior. Clearing in general in the southern interior right across the board, Okanagan, Kamloops, Kelowna, and beyond. Highs tomorrow up to 28 degrees. For the southeast, clouds and periods of rain, possible thunder showers for you today in the southeast. Morning showers could linger, but then again, a clearing trend, a mostly sunny forecast for you for the next few days. And for the south coast, it's been mainly cloudy with some drizzle on the north island, some clearing on the south island, but generally cloudy across Metro Vancouver today, 17 degrees in Tofino, 21 in Victoria, 20 degrees in Whistler. And generally, we're looking at a clearing trend and a sunny forecast for the next few days. It's nearly that time, municipal election season. There are a lot of politicians that have been campaigning and making their pitch to voters. And today we have two mayors with us who will not be spending the next 5 weeks door knocking. They are both stepping aside after one term. Armand Herford is the mayor of Squamish. Hi there. Good afternoon to you.
10: Hello.
7: Hi. And Arnold DeBoon is the mayor of Creston. Good afternoon to you. Thanks for joining us.
11: Thanks for having me.
7: Okay, Mayor Herford, let's start with you. How does it feel to be leaving public office after two? Is it one term or two terms?
10: I was on council last term, so I'm going to say 8 years as an elected official.
7: Okay.
10: And, you know, it's like most things, it's mixed emotions. I really enjoy the work and being with community, but I'm also looking forward to, as some members of my family would say, being a human again and and being able to go about my day in a little bit more private way.
7: Right. Did you feel that you had to put yourself out there? That not a lot of anonymity when you're the head of the community.
10: Well, it's Squamish is still a small place. We're about 30, even though we're maybe 30,000 people. And it's not, I've enjoyed all the interactions with community, but it's just sort of an extra weight as you move around and are maybe standing in the cereal aisle trying to make a good selection, and someone, you know, would like to discuss, you know, I don't know, a speed limit or a development next to their building while you're doing all those maths that we do in the grocery store. You know, it's just but that's part of the part of the work.
7: It's a full-time job.
10: yes, exactly. Full-time, capital. All those letters are capital.
7: I see. Mayor de Boon, can you relate to what you've just heard?
12: I think my experience is quite similar. I did 4 years on council and now 4 years as a mayor. And yes, people do talk to me all the time in the grocery store. We have a smaller population in Squamish, but we still, with our surrounding area, we serve about 15,000 people. So you do get well known, and we've lived in this community for a very long time. So I was known before I was in council. And I say, rather in jest, that it's too bad that I'm stepping down. I finally figured out how to be the mayor.
7: Yes, but it's interesting, Mayor de Boon, because you actually decided at the outset that you were only going to do two terms maximum, one as councillor, one as mayor. Why did you go in with that in mind?
12: Well, I retired in 2013, and I decided I had time to devote some time to local government. But the clock ticks, and 8 years after I started, I've got other things I want to do. We have winter plans for traveling. We have a summer place on Kootenay Lake, and we just don't have enough time to do those things as much as we prefer to. And my wife is also retired, so we need to spend more time doing retired things.
7: I see. Okay. Well, that's fair. That's certainly fair. Well, let's talk about some of the issues that you've both faced in your time in office. Mayor Herford, what about you? The big issue, obviously, that comes up again and again in communities right across the province is the cost of housing. What does that look like in Squamish?
10: By many accounts, we're the least affordable place that CMHC has surveyed. So, it's a challenge. We've also, in Squamish, over my time as elected official, we were 20,000 people when I was elected in 2018, and we're now past 30 a short time ago. And when you factor in sort of the normal churn that happens in a community where, you know, one family moves out, another family moves in, it doesn't go into the growth number, but 50% of our community is new since 2018, which is remarkable. And I would say that I believe that supply is a part of the housing challenges, and we need to make sure there's suitable supply. However, with the rate of growth that we've seen, and we are less affordable than when we started, despite more affordable units, it's a big, big challenge that all orders of government need to continue to be at the table to address, I think.
7: Yeah, that rapid growth is obvious. Every time I pass through Squamish, I didn't notice that building before. Oh, there's a new apartment building. Oh, there's another new apartment building. So as a mayor, I mean, how difficult has it been as a district council to respond to those kinds of challenges?
10: It's a daily challenge. And I think, members of the community, don't necessarily understand the constraints of local government and what triggers we have. We have some control over what happens. We have very little control over when it happens. And it's an ongoing challenge. And I think it will be for the foreseeable future. It's a very desirable place. And with its proximity to Vancouver or Metro Van and Whistler, you know, the world has discovered Squamish, and councils into the future will be working hard to make sure that it's still a place that functions and sort of serves its whole population.
7: Well, that functions. It's interesting. And in terms of a vision, do you think Squamish can remain sort of a small-ish town where people can live and grow a family there? Or do you think it's destined to be more like, you know, the Whistler bedroom community, a playground resort for people who have quite a bit of money?
10: Yeah, that's an interesting one, and will be for future councils to sort of continue to grapple with. I do know that, I don't think the size of the community dictates the how livable it is and whether it's a suitable place to raise a family and so on. But I think that tourism has been an ever-growing part of Squamish's economic development initiatives and really just the economy overall. But I think that there's room for sort of both of those things. And Whistler is a resort municipality. They just function different. They have different overall objectives, you know, looking at, hotel room availability and how many nights stay and, you know, all this type of thing. And that is something that we work on with our tourism sector, but it's not the be all end all as all of the policies really take a more holistic look at the community than really that hyper-focus on tourism.
7: Okay, well, let's focus in on Creston again. Mayor de Boon, I think there might be people listening who could be surprised that your town is also faced with a housing shortage, even though Creston is both relatively affordable, I say relatively affordable, and a small town of 6,000 people. So what's behind the shortage?
12: We haven't had a lot of developers come into our town, especially to develop rental units. We have a fairly constant growth in housing, nothing like Squamish, but of course we do have growth here. But investing in new apartment buildings, I think the developers don't feel there's a significant return on investment just because of the cost of building. So we've had to adapt to that, and we've done that by following the example of Whistler and probably Squamish too in developing our own housing corporation to get some housing moving so we can get people in rental units. And the other problem we have in Creston is because the average income is lower than most communities, the percentage that people pay in rental is relatively high. Percentage-wise, it rivals Vancouver, although the costs are not as high, but because of the lower income here. So we do need to find ways to solve those problems.
7: I see. Yeah, well, and your town, Mayor de Boon, had a decision to make recently about staying under a town designation or becoming a city. So what were the pros and cons of that decision?
12: When we took it to the public, we just basically did a survey. We didn't want to have a detailed referendum. People feel that our town is still a town. It's a small place, and they just felt that it should be named a town as long as we can keep it named a town. My dog is squeaking a toy here. So that's probably what you hear.
7: No, that's okay. No, it's not coming through.
12: Okay. Yeah, so when we heard the results, the majority of people felt that we should keep the name Town of Creston rather than City of Creston. It's because of the connotations a city has over a town, and we're a friendly place where everybody knows everybody. And although it's just a name, people felt it would change the nature of our town.
7: Right. Now, I'd like to hear from each of you, and Mayor Herford, maybe we'll go back to you. How do you walk that line as a civic leader and balance how people think about the town they live in and that with what's needed as the town changes?
10: Oh, yeah, that's a tough one. You know, when I reflect on the sort of the more controversial decisions or times in my time as an elected leader, it's usually hinges on the category of change, you know, and humans aren't particularly good at change, but we also know that it's inevitable. So it's really about having, for me, I found a lot of value in spending as much time as I can sort of with the community at events, at, you know, meeting with as many people. I don't think I haven't said no to too many meetings to get the perspectives and try to weigh that all out while looking into the future and understanding what, as best I can, how the policies and decisions we're making today may impact the community well into the future. And it's hard, but I think the only way, the best way that I found is really is just striving to listen and striving to understand what outcomes folks are looking for or are scared of and figure out how to address those as we do our work.
7: Yes.
10: But it's not easy.
7: No, it's not easy, but it doesn't sound easy. Mayor de Boon, do you have some thoughts to add to that?
12: At this point, no. I think that Mayor Herford has articulated it well.
7: Right. Okay, but you're both going to be passing the baton come this next election, Mayor Dubu. Maybe pick it up as you pass it along. What would you like to see in your community from the next mayor and council?
12: Well, we've set a course for ourselves through this council, and we'd very much like to continue that course. And a lot of it is just finishing the projects that we've already started and progressing them with what will be the next priorities of council. And of course, we have our strategic plan in place. And I imagine there won't be too much change to that strategic plan because of what we feel we need for our community. So I'd be happy just to see us keep doing what we're doing. And, you know, it all depends on who gets elected. Some people, when they're elected, they want to change everything. And I ran on the promise of stability, and I believe I've delivered on stability. And I would advise councils to consider stability among almost anything else.
7: Okay. And Mayor Herford, what about you as you pass the baton to the next mayor and council?
10: You know, I really trust I have a high amount of faith in our community and that they'll make good choices, both in leaders and then subsequently those leaders' choices. But I want to make sure that I talk about something else that is quite important here. And I think it's that making sure that we maintain civility in those conversations that I just said in my last remarks are so important. You know, if I hear often that, oh, well, you got to have thick skin to do your work. And I actually push back against that entirely. I wear my heart on my sleeve proudly. If you want leaders to have thick skin, they're not going to empathize with you when you go to them to explain your issue or your fears for the future. And I think it's really important that civil dialogue is protected. And it's what I expect of our leaders, both federally, provincially, and at the local level to really protect that and make sure we can have the hard conversations with community and it doesn't devolve. And that's a really challenging thing, I think, for all of us. And we should be thinking about it at every election cycle. But it's particularly important. And I hope that we see a round of across the province of empathetic leaders that listen to their community and to each other and act in the best interests of community.
7: Yeah, I know every election cycle and every level of government, I think a lot of people would add. Listen, it's been really nice to talk to both of you. Thank you very much for your service on behalf of your constituents, and we wish you well in your next chapters.
12: Thank you for having us.
10: Yeah, thank you very much. Thank you very much for your time. And Mayor Dubu, I'm looking forward to checking out the lake house, so we'll connect on that offline.
7: That's right. They're life beyond.
12: Mayor Herford, with what you've said, if you ran against me, I think I would have voted for you. Right.
7: Very civil dialogue indeed. Thanks to you both. That's Armand Herford, the mayor of Squamish. Arnold DeBoon is mayor of Creston. Both of them are going to be stepping down as mayor at the municipal election coming up October 17th. 23 minutes past 5, past 6 o'clock in the Mountain Time Zone. Ali Patarga, what's going on the roads?
9: Well, in Vancouver, there is an incident reported westbound on West 12th approaching Cambie Street. So that's around City Hall between Yukon and Cambie on West 12th. 236-330-2623 is our text line if you want to let us know what's happening, but make sure you're able to do so safely. And for drivers looking to take the ferry from the island to the Lower Mainland, if you don't have a booking, it will be challenging, unfortunately. The route from Duke Point to Tawasin. One last sailing left for drivers tonight. The 10:45 sailing has 84% of space full for drive-up. And in the West Kootenay region, for drivers looking to take the Upper Arrow Lake Ferry on Highway 23 between Galena Bay and Shelter Bay, delays continue due to the long weekend traffic volume. So hopefully people are not too delayed. I'll be back again before the news.
7: Thank you very much, Ali. And yes, we're coming up on the start of a new school year. And for little ones starting kindergarten, that means a gradual entry into the system for many. On the first day, students might start with just a short visit with the teacher. They move to a stretch of a few hours. It can take up to 2 weeks for the regular schedule to actually kick in. And that gradual entry can have a big impact on parents and families. Last week, we had a conversation about that on the show, and we heard from many of you. Casey wrote in to say, I say thank goodness for grandparents if you have them. I don't know what what working parents are supposed to do. Take vacation time, claim sick time, unpaid time to drop off and pick up a child after 45 minutes to an hour and a half. This is a huge burden. Until we all speak up, it won't be addressed. Denise writes in, I taught kindergarten for 17 years. I was thankful for gradual entry. I found it valuable for the children and for myself. When you have a class of 24 and 5-year-olds, you need to be able to have small groups so you can help them understand the routine. Even activities as simple as walking down the hallway is a huge challenge at first. And Pamela writes, children coming from daycare facilities or from home are not used to the demands of a public school setting. Navigating long hallways amidst older children, navigating a big school with different teachers for gym, music, library, being responsible for their backpack, shoes, belongings independently. These are all new experiences. Further, children are coming

money for cancer. He passed away from cancer in 1981, but the annual Terry Fox Run continues every year. Here is The Ballad of Terry Fox by Bryan Adams.

0: comes with his song, The Ballad of Terry Fox. Wow. Okay, 5:30 news is just ahead. Doesn't that bring back memories? Mm-hmm. Oh, my goodness. Yes, and the Terry Fox run is coming up later this month. Ali Pataga, have you got anything new on the traffic front for us?
1: Well, not much on the traffic front. There's still that stalled motorcycle incident that crews are attending to. No updates on that, but there is no volume on that route at all on the Portman Bridge, so that's good. And the ferry, so it is filling up again. So from Duke Point to Tawasin, from Nanaimo, the 10:45 sailing is the last one left tonight for available for vehicles. It's only 21% of space left for drive-up. So good luck to everybody trying to drive up to the mainland tonight.
0: Thanks very much, Ellie. Now, imagine not being able to recognize the people you love the most, maybe a parent, child, husband, wife. We'll talk about a condition called face blindness.
2: This is CBC News from Vancouver. I'm Robert Zimmerman at the top of the news. Canada is just hours away from enacting a new wave of counter tariffs, targeting nearly $28 billion worth of American goods. At the same time, a Point Roberts resident has written a letter to the Prime Minister asking that Point Roberts be exempt. Troy Charles has more.
3: Instead of 150,000 coming through a month, we get 75,000.
4: Brian Calder is the former chair for the Point Roberts Chamber of Commerce. He says the trade war continues to impact the small community south of Tawasin. With Canada set to impose billions in counter tariffs, Calder is asking for an exemption for Point Roberts.
3: Admittedly, it's not a big deal economically because we don't manufacture things here and sell them in Delta. It's a symbolic gesture. It won't cost Canada anything to show a humanitarian recognition of the uniqueness of Point Roberts.
4: Meanwhile, BC labor force leaders are also calling on the

0: federal government. Suzanne Skidmore is the president of the BC Federation of Labor.
1: I think the government's going to have to be creative about how they ensure that working people in this country continue to have good jobs.
0: Ottawa has announced, but not yet detailed, $7.5 billion in supports to help workers and businesses weather the impact of the trade war. Troy Charles, CBC News, Vancouver.
2: Enrollment is slowly increasing at some BC post-secondary institutions, as Tara Copeland reports. This is due in part to an increase in domestic students.
3: Good news is that we're making solid progress.
4: Dr. Irene is the president of Thompson Rivers University in Kamloops. She says the school is seeing a steady increase in domestic students after a dramatic drop in enrollment in 2024. This came after the federal government capped the number of permits issued to international students.
3: So grateful for the support from the Interior BC.
4: She says the school is changing its approach to enrollment with a plan to transition international enrollment from 30% to about 10% by 2030. TRU isn't the only university recovering after significant drops in international enrollment. Dr. Bill Owen is the interim president of the University of Northern British Columbia in Prince George. He says the school has also noticed an increase in domestic enrollment.
5: We also have an increase in our year one to year two retention rates.
4: University students return to class this week. Tara Copeland, CBC News, Kamloops.
2: Today is the last day people can head to the Granville Street pedestrian zone. Since the FIFA World Cup, five blocks of Vancouver's entertainment district have been blocked off to vehicle traffic and converted to temporary patios and open spaces for the public. Jane Talbot with the Downtown Vancouver Business Improvement Association says FIFA brought in the crowds, but work needs to be done to keep them.
6: Right now, we have to activate the street to bring people onto it, especially during the day. Like, at night, it takes care of itself. But during the day, we need to give people reasons to come to Granville Street. And we know that when we do that, they come.
2: Vancouver Council voted to extend the pedestrian zone following the success of the World Cup. The cost to extend the zone for an additional 7 weeks was close to $5 million. A new center for dyslexia run by the Fraser Academy will be opening its doors in a year. Advocates say the facility will address a vital need in the education system, including early detection. Arden McLeod has more.
7: Every parent's dream who has a kid with dyslexia is that they can read.
8: Kathy McMillan has two children with the learning disability and founded Dyslexia BC in 2014. She says the Center for Dyslexia opening in Vancouver in 2027 highlights a gap in the education system.
7: The province actually has to do its own work, get its own reading experts, and make an actionable plan.
8: Retired UBC professor in education Linda Siegel wrote a book on understanding dyslexia. She says teachers aren't being taught appropriate methods to teach reading and writing to children with the learning disability.
9: If I ran the educational system, I would make sure that children get the help that they need within the system without having a center. But that isn't happening.
8: In an email to CBC News, the Ministry of Education says it will establish a support program aimed at improving literacy among school children this fall. Arden McLeod, CBC News, Vancouver.
2: And a group of friends in Squamish is calling on BC Parks to install life-saving equipment at lakes in the Sea to Sky area, but the province says it has no plans to do so. Hannah Mae Nassar reports.
10: Earlier this summer, two people drowned while paddleboarding at Browning Lake, which is overseen by BC Parks. There's no life-saving equipment there, nor at any other BC Parks lakes in the Squamish area.
11: The sooner this type of stuff gets installed, the sooner we prevent drownings and the one less person that has to drown.
10: Ella Henriquez is part of a friend group which penned a letter to the District of Squamish calling for the installation of loaner life jackets, buoys, and better signage at area lakes.
11: Even just, you know, one or two at this lake, you know, one at every other lake. Pretty simple one-time purchase kind of thing.
10: Squamish Council supports this call to action, taking those pleas to the province. But in a statement, the Ministry of Environment says it has no intention of changing its practices, saying people recreating are expected to know how to safely conduct activities in these spaces. Regardless, Henriquez says she and her friends have no plans to stop pushing for change. The Life-Saving Society of BC says an average of 40% of drownings in the province involve non-use of a life jacket. Hannah Mae Nassar, CBC News, Vancouver.
2: And that's the CBC News from Vancouver.
12: Thanks. Thank you very much, Rob. And thanks for joining us this afternoon. This is our Labor Day edition on CBC Radio 1. On the Coast has been collaborating with Radio West and All Points West. We're broadcasting right across the province today. And stay with us. This is a really interesting story coming up. It's a radio piece about a condition known as face blindness. And those with severe cases of it, they can't even recognize their own children or their romantic partner. So we're going to meet a woman from Kelowna who lives with the condition to find out what life is like when one face looks exactly like the next. That's coming up in just a moment. Right now, though, Ali Patarga is going to fill us in on traffic.
13: Well, crews have cleared that stalled motorcycle eastbound on the Portman Bridge at the west end. So the HOV lane had been blocked, but it's been an hour now and that's been cleared and the volume has recovered, well, more than an hour ago. So it didn't have that much of an impact volume-wise. That's likely because there probably aren't a lot of vehicles on the road at the moment. So that's good. But otherwise, the big story today is right now with ferries. When I say big story, I mean that's where the activity is happening at the moment. So if you look at the route from Swartz Bay to Tawasin, the next available sailing for vehicles is at 9 o'clock tonight, and that has 28% of vehicle space left. But if you go the other way around, though, from Tawasin to Swartz Bay, the next one is at 6 o'clock, just the one coming up, and it has 16% of vehicle space left, and it's looking a lot better for those if you headed the other way from the mainland to the island. But yes, it is a difficult, challenging one for those of you who don't have a booking, if for drivers looking to go from the island to the mainland. So good luck with that tonight. I'll be back again in about 10 minutes.
12: Ali, thanks very much. And throughout the afternoon, many of you have been sharing what has been your highlight of the summer so far. So thanks very much for all of your stories. Paul writes in and says, the highlight of my summer was a trip up north to the Yukon and the Arctic Circle. It was a seniors small group tour with 20 people, all Canadians. There were two American transplants, mostly British Columbians. We hit Whitehorse, Dawson City, Inuvik, and Tuktoyaktuk with a dip in the Arctic Ocean. Toes only, thank you. We've been trying to balance Canadian travel with our international journeys. This one is a major prize. No, there are no northern lights in summer, says Paul. Thanks very much for sharing that. And thanks for all of you who have been writing in to share your highlights of the summer so far as well. Weather-wise around the province, for the North Coast, a mix of sun and clouds and clear breaks across the region, but it's going to be kind of drizzly tonight, possible rain or drizzle for you tomorrow. A little bit brighter in the northeast, possible thunderstorms this evening, but by tomorrow you're back to a mix of sun and cloud and highs of 23. For Prince George and the central interior, mainly sunny for tomorrow, highs of 24. Clearing skies in the southern interior. That's for Kelowna throughout the Okanagan, Kamloops and Ashcroft as well. More sunshine for you, highs to 28. For the southeast, it's going to be cloudy with periods of rain and possible thunderstorms in Cranbrook and the southeast in general. Those showers could linger into tomorrow morning. Then a clearing trend, sunshine in the forecast for the next few days. And much the same for the south coast. It's been a little cloudy and drizzly in some areas of the north Vancouver Island. Clearing skies for the south of the island. Mainly cloudy across Metro Vancouver today. But there are some areas that had a slight chance of showers this afternoon. Generally, we're looking at a clearing trend for the south coast as well. A sunny forecast through to Thursday with highs up to 25 degrees. Degrees inland. It's a basic part of human interaction. You see someone you know, you greet them with a familiar smile, maybe a nod. If it's someone close, maybe you give them a big hug. Well, imagine running into one of your closest friends, even a romantic partner or a parent, and not recognizing them at all, having no idea who they are. Now, this is what people with prosopagnosia experience every day. It's commonly called face blindness. Prosopagnosia means a person literally cannot recognize faces. It's a relatively rare disorder. Celebrities such as Brad Pitt and the late Jane Goodall have spoken publicly about living with it. Well, today we're returning to a piece that aired earlier this summer. It's called More Than Just a Face, and it's centered around Colleen Owens, who lives in Kelowna. She's a mental health clinician who works for the province. She's been married to the same man for 35 years. But if she walks by her husband in a store, she has no idea who he is. Well, CBC's Sarah Penton met up with Colleen for a walk in her North Kelowna neighborhood, and she began by sharing the moment when she first realized that she was different.
14: I think I was about 11, and it was my first longer Girl Guide camp, so it was about a week. And it was just like south of Prince George, so it was quite a drive. And so I was there, and I think Mom was going to come and pick me up on a Saturday. And so I was laying in bed on the Friday night, and I was trying to conjure up my mom's face so that I would know who she was when she came to pick me up. And I couldn't come up with anything. And so I started to get a little bit panicky because I thought, what happens if I don't recognize her when she comes into the parking lot? And so at Girl Guide Camp, you have to share a tent with other girls. So I asked the other girl who I knew was awake at the time, and I said, do you remember what your mother looks like? And she was like, yeah. And I said, I don't. And that was the first time that I actually figured out that I was different. After a while, I started to figure out that I couldn't recognize people. And it would put me in a really a state of high anxiety, which I don't have anxiety, but it would put me in an anxious state because I could go to school and people would come towards me and I'd have to really quickly figure out who they are to be able to respond appropriately. And I think that led to me not wanting to go to big places like the mall where I might come across people. But I managed to find a husband who is really good at recognizing faces and can recognize anybody. So what'll happen is I'll see somebody who indicates that they know who I am, and then I'll turn to him and say, who's that? And then he'll tell me if he knows them. And if he doesn't know them, then I think, okay, it must be somebody from work. And then I have to try to figure out who it is. But another interesting thing is because of the confidentiality of my work, I can't approach somebody first. I work as a mental health clinician, so my relationship with my clients is highly confidential, so I can't indicate that I know them anyway, so it kind of gets me off the hook.
15: So back to when you were a little girl, when your mom picked you up, did you say anything to her?
14: I don't think I did then, but I think after a while, I started telling people that I couldn't recognize people. And nobody believes me. I can't tell you how different it is for me because nobody believes me.
15: You said believes, like currently they still don't.
14: They still don't. People are constantly doing that. Like, are you sure you don't recognize people? Because I think it's just so different. I haven't met anybody else that has it.
15: You said you and I were chatting the other day and you walked right past your husband.
14: Oh my gosh, I've done that. Okay, so we've been together for 34 years and I was walking to London Drugs and I walked past the aisle where the brooms were and I saw that there was a man down the aisle. I turned around and I thought, oh right, I'm supposed to be looking at brooms. So I went back to the broom aisle and that man ended up being my husband.
15: Did he see you?
14: Oh yeah. But he knows that this happens. Mm-hmm. But there's so many times that, like, there, this classic story is I went to the bank and then I was supposed to meet my husband at London Drugs. So I went towards London Drugs and this man walked out and I thought, oh, there's my husband. And I thought, I don't recognize that sweater. So it wasn't him.
15: You must give you pause every time you talk to somebody.
14: Totally, yeah. What is really interesting is I could be in a conversation with somebody and I know who they are because I've figured it out. But then halfway through the conversation, I get really nervous and think, is it really them? Are they playing a trick on me? That's my really big hang up. Are they playing a trick on me? Are they joking? And then I have to check. There's a lot of things that I pay attention to that I don't think most people do. And so that is the speech pattern and the words that people tend to use and aspects of their voice. So I'm constantly scanning a person's behavior, using that to make sure that I know who I'm talking to.
15: Do you tell most people about this?
14: Yes, yeah. I do. I didn't before, but I found that it's really helpful that people know that I have this. And then if I seem a little off when they come and talk to me, then they know why. Or they can say, like, this is Sarah from CBC. And then I can put it together really quickly. Mm. But then there's other things, too. So I memorize everybody's vehicle, which is really, really important for me. Mm-hmm. Because if I'm going to meet you at a coffee shop or something, I scan for your vehicle first. And then I have to take a second to remind myself what you're going to look like.
15: You told me a story about your Alex, your husband, putting celebrities down in front of you. What was that story?
14: Oh, my gosh. So there was this prosopic nausea or face blindness study that was going on at Berkeley, California. I was really excited about it because I wanted to be part of it. But when I looked into it, it was finished. But they had this, they had a sample of what they were going to test people on. So my screen is covered with several images all kind of lined up together. It was all these faces, but they had this kind of white noise over them too, like snow. That's probably the best way I can explain it. And so I'm looking at these faces and I got really mad, and I swear a lot. So I was like, I'm swearing and I'm getting really, really agitated. And I said, how is anybody supposed to recognize these people? This is stupid. Nobody can do this. I'm just like having my own meltdown. And then he came over to my computer and he looked at them and he said, that's Elvis. That's Marilyn Monroe. That's JFK. And then he listed off some other people. And I couldn't believe it. I had never seen those people before in my life. And it's the same with movies. They'll show them in one scene, and I'm following the scene. And then later, I'm constantly going, is that the guy? Is that the main character?
15: Is that a bad guy? Is that a good guy?
14: I can't figure it out. And Army movies are the worst because they all have the same haircut. Totally.
15: Sorry to laugh. That must be so annoying.
14: It's so bad. I hate them. Plus, they yell all the time. But they all have the same haircut. They're all, like, shaved. I cannot figure out who each person is.
15: Oh.
14: It's bad.
15: Do you recognize yourself?
14: I've been interested in that. So recently I've been cleaning out my mom's house, and so I saw some class photos, and I wanted to see if I could recognize myself, and I can. I can't recognize my sister.
15: And you've never actually been officially, like, diagnosed. You've never, been to a doctor about this, eh?
14: Mm-mm. No. No, the only person I talked to was, well, I've talked to psychiatrists about it because I work in the field. And so that's always interesting because they can, you know, talk about a little bit of it, but often they haven't met anybody that has it either. Mm. Well, I've never sought a diagnosis. I don't see the point because I know I have it. Mm. So I just function.
15: Yeah, it's fascinating because I've been really excited to come and meet you and chat with you in person. And I've mentioned this to several people, actually, and 99% of people go, no. Mm-hmm. Like, it's amazing. People just don't believe me when I've told them that I'm coming to talk to you.
14: Yeah, and that's what it's like for me, is that people don't believe me.
15: Yeah.
14: Yeah, and it's funny because they almost try to poke story, like the holes in my story, like I'm trying to get away with something, and it's real.
15: Yeah, it's trust real. Me, I wouldn't make this up. Yeah. Nobody wants to.
14: No, like, there's no reason to make this up.
12: That's Colleen Owens, and she lives in Kelowna, and she lives with a rare condition called prosopagnosia, or face blindness. And thanks so much to Sarah Penton for that piece. Right now, Ali Patarga, got time for some traffic.
16: Okay, so there are no confirmed vehicle incidents that we know of so far. So do text us if you can, 236-330-2623. Earlier in Vancouver, there had been a reported incident on West 12 before Cambie, but that report has now disappeared. So that's good news. But a reminder, though, for those of you on Port Coquitlam riding the Maryhill Bypass, crews are scheduled to be back at work at 7 a.m. on Tuesday. That's tomorrow. So do watch for traffic control on the Maryhill Bypass and expect delays between United Boulevard and Shaughnessy Street. So just remember, tomorrow school's back in session and more people are on the roads. So, but today is looking pretty calm. Now, if you check in on the ferries now, in terms of the route from Swartz Bay to Tawasin, the next available sailing is at 9 o'clock today for vehicles. It's at 20% 20% of space are left for drive up at the moment, but hopefully the 10 o'clock sailing should be, the 10 o'clock sailing is actually a bit fuller. So it's 17% of space left for vehicles. I'll be back again just before the show's end.
12: Okay, thanks very much for that, Ellie. Now, today in Vancouver, the Granville Street pedestrian zone is being dismantled. It could take a few days for that job to be complete, but that pedestrian zone was set up for the FIFA World Cup a few months ago, and the city, after the games finished, they decided to extend that closure right through the summer. Well, CBC's William Burr spoke with some people who work in the area and got their thoughts.
17: I think it was really cool. I think we need more streets that are just pedestrian access only. I think it's a really nice way to actually have access to the city and kind of get a better sense of feeling part of a local community. I think it's a lot safer. And also as far as like noise and that kind of thing goes, it means that you can actually have a bit more just like conversation with the people that you're existing with. And I feel like there's a bit more of kind of a, I don't know, during the summer especially, it was quite nice having that festival feeling to the street. And I think there are a bunch of places in the world that I've visited where they do have streets that are completely pedestrianized, and it does just feel a lot more like you can exist at more of like a human pace, rather than constantly having to worry about traffic and like the noise and kind of safety concerns around those things. I mean, in London, where I was born, they're pedestrianizing Oxford Street, which has been, I think, in the plans for a long time. But I think there's a recognition that it's really important to make that area feel a bit more livable rather than just a place that you kind of pass through.
18: Oh, it's really awesome. And I'm going to miss this. Today is the last day. And this one brought us a lot of happiness, which we kept inside our home. So it gave me a chance to interact with many people and then socialize with a lot of communities. And this pedestrian zone brought all communities together to share their happiness and to share their joy.
19: It's very like everyone's together, like spending time. And then once this becomes like a road again, it's going to be like more people are just going to be like on the sidewalks again and just like passing by. So it's more of like a neighborhood kind of thing and people coming together and doing stuff together and just like happy spirits.
20: If they could do it every summer, I think that the World Cup was a great addition for the city and everywhere in Canada. To see everyone together in one spot in like a healthy and fun environment, I think it's great.
12: Some people along Granville Street earlier today. Yes, the Granville Street pedestrian zone in Vancouver, it is being dismantled. It'll take a few days for the job to be complete, and vehicle traffic will resume soon. Okay, we've got a few minutes before we get to Your World Tonight. And earlier this afternoon on the show, we were talking about Canadians able to represent Canada in the Eurovision Song Contest for the first time next year. You may remember Canadian Céline Dion was able to compete for Switzerland back in 1988. So from that performance, here she is now with Ne Partez Sans Moi, or Don't Leave Without Me.

0: Céline Dion with Ne Partez Sans Moi. That's a song that she sung for Switzerland, which won the Eurovision competition in 1988. Yes, for the first time, Canadians can now enter to represent Canada in that competition next year. Rob Zimmerman is back with us. What have you got in the way of local news?
1: Gloria, Canada is set to hit the U.S. with counter tariffs targeting nearly $28 billion worth of American goods. The Prime Minister's office has confirmed Ottawa is not planning to cut a last-minute deal with Washington ahead of the midnight Eastern deadline. And the BC Conservation Officer Service says it has closed trail access to an area outside Whistler after a bear attack Friday. A woman was airlifted to hospital with non-life-threatening injuries after she was attacked in Callahan Lake Provincial Park. I'll have another local news update in about half an hour.
0: Rob, thank you, and it's so nice to have you back.
1: Nice to be back.
0: Together again.
1: Gloria, yes.
0: Okay, Ali Patarga, how are you leaving things on the traffic front?
2: Well, we were just talking about the Granville Street pedestrian zones. A reminder, drivers just can't go on that road just yet. Not that anybody wants to drive that narrow downtown street, but between Georgia and Davie, vehicles are not allowed to enter it until September 12th this weekend, so keep that in mind. Now, let's look at the ferries. So on the route from Departure Bay to Horseshoe Bay, the last sailing tonight available for vehicles is at 10:40. That has 15% of vehicle space left. Now, another big one, though, is from Swartz Bay to Tawasin. And if we look at that route at the moment, the next available sailing for vehicles tonight is at 9 o'clock tonight. That has 19% of space left. The other one at 10 o'clock tonight, the last one, is at 17% for vehicles. But if you are banking for a sailing for tomorrow, those sailings are filling up, too. At 6 a.m., it's 13% of vehicle space available, 7 a.m., 12%, and 8 a.m. tomorrow, just 7% of space left for drive-up. So keep that in mind and book ahead if you can, and drive safely, everybody.
0: Ali, it's been a real pleasure. Thanks very much for
2: indeed
0: all your help throughout the afternoon. And thanks
2: to
0: all of you tuning into this Labor Day province-wide program. Your local programming, Radio West and All Points West, that will continue tomorrow. And we'll be back with On the Coast here in Vancouver tomorrow afternoon. Have a great evening, everyone.
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5: Hi, I'm Chris Howden. Tea for two. Despite growing tariff-fueled animosity between Canada and the U.S., the owners of two tea producers tell us a trade war won't disrupt their growing friendship or their cross-border collaborations.
6: I think it's a good move. We have to stand up when there are a bully in front of you. And the tariffs will punish them as much as us.
7: Counter tariffs eve. Stiff import levies are set to hit a range of American goods just past midnight Eastern. The government's plan to retaliate gets a thumbs up from a former Canadian prime minister and a suggestion Ottawa could go even further. This is Your World Tonight. I'm Salima Shivji, also on the program.
8: As soon as our numbers dip below a certain level, we do start to see these viruses come back and put children at risk.
7: As kids go back to school, there's a push to make sure they have the recommended vaccines. Health officials warn about the potentially devastating consequences for those who don't have them. And there's also another concern in the classroom, the use of screens. When the clock strikes midnight in Ottawa, Canada strikes back. Responding to U.S. President Donald Trump's latest 50% tariffs on goods from here, Canada's dollar-for-dollar retaliatory tariffs will hit more than $27 billion worth of American products. And as Rafi Bujikanyan tells us, there are expectations for further escalation.
9: The union, the power. At this year's Labor Day march in downtown Toronto, union representatives like Andrea Babington have set their sights beyond the actions of Canadian companies and governments.
10: Right now, we are facing an unprecedented tariff attack from across the border. The punitive taxes directly threaten our industry core.
9: In just hours, the federal government is going to enact Canadian counter-tariffs on some $27 billion worth of U.S. goods like paper products, furniture, clothing, and other merchandise. A response, it says, to the 50% levies the White House brought in a little more than 2 weeks ago over a range of Canadian goods covered by CUSMA, the three-way free trade agreement between Canada, the U.S., and Mexico. And that happened after talks for a trade deal between Ottawa and Washington collapsed.
11: We have to see the government's analysis.
9: From Regina, Conservative leader Pierre Poilievre not saying for now whether he supports Ottawa's latest move.
11: We want to know what this is going to cost and what measures he's taking to offset those costs for Canadians.
9: Back at the Labor Day parade, the NDP's Avi Lewis also calling for the federal government to spare a thought for workers.
12: Workers create the value in our economy. They have to be the center of our plans.
9: U.S. President Donald Trump already on the rhetorical offensive before Canada's latest counter-tariffs kick in, with a post on social media showing a map of the entire North American continent and Greenland covered in stars and stripes, and another where he announced there would be no more sales of any products from Canadian aerospace giant Bombardier in his country. While there's no word from Prime Minister Mark Carney's office today other than a confirmation talks are at a standstill between the two sides,
6: we have to stand up when there are a bully in front of you.
9: Jean Chrétien is vocally endorsing Canada's counterpunch. The former Liberal Prime Minister speaking to CBC News chief correspondent Adrian Arsenault in an interview for The National, suggesting Ottawa should perhaps use another trick up its sleeve.
6: They have excluded oil, gas, electricity, potash. Why? Because they need it very badly. So, perhaps one day we will have to impose an export tax.
9: A lever the federal government has declined to pull up to now, even as the U.S. has said it would retaliate. Rafi Bujikanyan, CBC News, Ottawa.
7: Of course, each time either side retaliates, it's their own citizens who pay the price, literally. The cost of those tariffs on some 700 products potentially being added to the bottom lines of manufacturers, retailers, and consumers. Nisha Patel has that part of the story.
13: The dresser and the chest of drawers is going to be subject to a 50% tariff.
14: JS Furniture, a small furniture and appliance store in Winnipeg, is caught in the crossfire of the trade war. General Manager Brian Kaisa says he imports more than half of his products from the U.S. Many will be hit by Canada's counter tariffs.
13: And I don't want to be the one that's going to phone our customers and say, oh, by the way, this is going to cost more.
14: Kaisa worries he'll lose sales. He hopes American suppliers will absorb some of the tariffs, and he plans to cover some of the higher costs, too. But eventually, he says he'll have to raise prices.
13: The whole process is very, very confusing, and it's scary as well, because how do you plan with the volatility that's happening?
14: Canada's counter tariffs will apply to a variety of sectors, from steel to dairy to paper. That puts small businesses that rely on those imports from the U.S. in a tough spot, says Dan Kelly, president of the Canadian Federation of Independent Business.
15: They are right now cannon fodder in the trade war with the United States. That's not a good feeling. You feel like you're on the front lines.
14: The whole idea behind this retaliation is to make American imports more expensive. Lower demand for those products will hurt U.S. companies and ramp up the political pressure south of the border, though Kelly worries the situation could get out of hand.
15: If we get an escalatory scenario happening in the days ahead, this could become much, much worse.
14: Colin Meng, an economics professor at McMaster University in Hamilton, says higher prices could get passed on. Though the federal government tried to limit the impact of counter tariffs on consumers by choosing products that are widely available from other places.
16: We make refrigerators here in Canada. You can also get South Korean or Chinese refrigerators. So there are other options available for Canadian families.
14: And there could be some benefit for domestic suppliers.
16: that frees up more of the Canadian marketplace for those Canadian manufacturers. So even though they're now unable to sell to the United States because of tariffs, they'll now have an advantage in selling their products here in Canada.
14: Kaisa, the furniture dealer, says he's looking at making changes to his supply chain.
13: Similar merchandise is more expensive to bring in, even in Canada, just due to some of the raw materials.
14: Yet another difficult decision to make in a constantly changing environment. Nisha Patel, CBC News, Toronto.
7: Amid threats from Donald Trump to annex Greenland, the president of the European Commission visited the territory today to sign a partnership agreement. Ursula von der Leyen says the EU stands in solidarity with the people of Greenland.
17: Greenland's future is for the people of Greenland and Denmark to decide, no one else. Territorial integrity, sovereignty, the inviolability of borders, these are fundamental principles of international law. And we know that the Arctic has become one of the places where the tectonic plates of geopolitics collide. So we have a direct stake in what happens here.
7: Von der Leyen's visit is a sign of the increasing geopolitical importance of the Arctic to countries like the United States, Russia, China, and Canada. Melting ice is opening new shipping routes and making it easier to get at the region's critical minerals. Coming right up, taking stock. Work begins in Nova Scotia to repair homes, roads, and bridges after a damaging late summer storm. Plus, investigators recover the flight data recorders from the Amazon cargo plane involved in a fatal crash. And later, we'll have this story.
18: I'm Deanna Sumanak-Johnson in Toronto. As the new school year starts, there are new concerns about kids and technology. This time around, it's about tech the students are getting from their schools.
19: I had no opt-out option for her Google account or her name or data that was being stored or shared.
18: The tension between tech and teaching. That's coming up on Your World Tonight.
7: A major cleanup is underway in eastern Nova Scotia following a damaging storm over the weekend. Cape Breton was the hardest hit. More than 200 millimeters of rain led to widespread flooding, washed out roads and bridges, and some communities found themselves completely cut off. Josh Hoffman brings us the latest.
20: Bulldozers and dump trucks are busy repairing damaged roadways from this weekend's major storm. Cleanup continues in many parts of Cape Breton that were battered by torrential downpour and strong winds. Minister of Emergency Management Kim Maslin says significant work is needed to fix everything.
21: Just unbelievable, the power of water. Culverts just literally ripped out of the road. It was incredible. I'm just astounded by the damage.
20: In addition to repairs, Maslin says they're in constant communication with a group of residents in the Port Hawkesbury area who are still stranded due to flooding.
21: The place that I was today that I mentioned, West Bay Road, people are cut off there. So they would be about 50 addresses that are there. But throughout the night and last evening, RCMP actually were in. We had members of our regional management operations team there, and they were going door to door, doing wellness checks, making sure everyone was okay.
20: Maslin wouldn't say exactly how many people are stranded or how long it will take to get them to safety. A break in the rain on Monday gave some residents a chance to get out of their homes for the first time in days. Ken Leachman lives in the village of St. Peter's, which is about an hour southwest of Sydney. He says he's lived in that area for 20 years and has never seen a storm like that.
22: We were going to go to a funeral on Saturday. It was out in Lewisdale. Anyway, the road was blocked only 5 minutes out of town. We couldn't get it any further, so we had to turn around and come back.
20: The province told CBC News more than 40 roads were damaged in the storm, creating big detours for many residents living in rural Cape Breton. Janet Nordine lives in the small community of River Bourgeois. She says her home isn't damaged, but it's hard to get anywhere.
23: We have to go the opposite way on the 104 here. Instead of going that, we have to go that way to the dirt road that's a little ways up. And then we have to cut across the main highway and come back down into St. Peter's. So it's a bit of a trek.
20: Provincial officials won't provide a timeline for when the dozens of damaged roads might be repaired, but say crews are working around the clock. In the meantime, Environment Canada is warning about more rain in the forecast for parts of Cape Breton. Josh Hoffman, CBC News, Halifax.
7: The U.S. National Transportation Safety Board has recovered the flight data and cockpit voice recorders from the Amazon cargo plane that crashed yesterday at Miami's International Airport. Five people were killed in the accident. The NTSB investigation is still in its early stages, but the head of the organization says the plane skidded about 400 meters past the end of the runway. And as Philip Lee Shannock reports, recordings of the ill-fated landing are raising questions.
0: I would describe it in one word of devastating.
1: U.S. National Transportation Safety Board Chairwoman Jennifer Homendy says debris from the scene of the crash is extensive, and she says the investigation would be lengthy. No conclusions would be released until confirmed, but they have good leads.
0: We were able to recover the flight data recorder and the cockpit voice recorder.
1: Those will be sent to the NTSB headquarters where the data will be downloaded and evaluated. She also appealed for any photos or videos from the public. Videos circulating on the internet show the Amazon cargo plane landing at Miami International Airport, running off the runway, crossing a busy highway, striking vehicles, and bursting into flames in a parking lot. At least five people were killed, five others injured.
2: It's surprising at that point they just didn't get up and go around. But
1: David McNair is a pilot and former investigator with the Transportation Safety Board of Canada. He says the Boeing 767 inbound from Puerto Rico was landing on the shortest runway at Miami International Airport. They were traveling faster than they should have been and were about halfway down the runway.
2: They realized the approach is not going to be successful, so they go around. But that's the safest thing to do, obviously, and it would have been the safest thing to do. To me, it seemed like a very obvious option that was not used.
1: He says there were no reports of issues, mechanical or otherwise, from the pilots, but their approach was erratic, with sudden dips and shifts, which he says is not unexpected, given that they were near thunderstorms in the area and winds were changing.
3: So it was a pretty bumpy ride down. It was, you know, making a dramatic descent.
1: Mary Schiavo is a former inspector general with the United States Department of Transportation. She says weather factors and the training and actions of the pilots will be looked at, and also the airport itself. The Miami airport is not equipped with arrestor beds, barriers made of lightweight, crushable material at the end of the runway.
3: They aren't mandatory at Miami because the FAA took the position that there were several hundred feet of space off the end of the runway, and so the arrestor beds weren't required. Will they be now? Well, there's a lot of population around Miami, and I think they should be.
1: The Federal Aviation Administration ordered them installed at more than 120 airports to safely stop planes at the end of a runway. It's estimated 500 lives have been saved in incidents where planes do exit the end of a runway. Philip Shannock, CBC News, Toronto.
7: A somber ceremony at the banks of a still swollen river as Nepal marks a day of mourning. At least 1,300 people have died and 5,000 are missing since flooding in late August wiped out entire communities. A huge wall of mud and rock, likely triggered by a glacier breaking off, collapsed into a river on the border between Nepal and Tibet. Soldiers and rescuers are still searching for possible survivors in underground hydropower tunnels.

0: Germany is reflecting the day after an ultra-nationalist party won the most votes in the key state of Saxony-Anhalt. The Alternative for Germany party, or AfD, won almost 44% of the vote and secured 39 of 83 seats. Despite falling just short of a majority, it is the best result for a German far-right party in a major election since the Second World War. The AfD's positions include deporting migrants, closer ties with Russia, and banning the pride flag in schools. Lisa Mayer brings us more reaction from Berlin.
1: Gegen den Faschismus alle zusammen.
2: On the streets of Berlin, thousands gathered in front of the Brandenburg Gate to protest the AfD victory in Saxony-Anhalt.
3: I mean, it's depressing. I never thought it would come so far, to be honest. No, 10 years ago, I thought this would never happen here in Germany.
2: The reverberations of the hard right party's win in the key East German state being felt in the capital.
4: It's just making me feel scared and powerless because it's a very big movement and I feel like now it's very hard to stop them.
2: And it has shaken up the post-war consensus that has held in Germany for decades. There are questions about whether the party can form a government, but its leadership is unequivocal.
5: Es ist ein ganz klarer Regierungsauftrag.
2: It is a very clear mandate to govern. It could hardly be any clearer, the AfD leader in that state, Ulrich Siegmund, said in Berlin today. This is the best result of any party since 1990. The AfD has been designated as far-right extremist in Saxony-Anhalt by Germany's intelligence agency. Its platform includes mass deportations under the banner of remigration, banning pride flags in schools, and demanding an immediate end to military aid for Ukraine. German political parties have long maintained a strict firewall, refusing to work with extremists. But with turnout hitting a historic 78%, that firewall could start crumbling.
6: It's a watershed election. It's not just simply another victory for the AfD. It's more than that.
2: Political analyst Oliver Lemke said this could mark a change in the politics of Germany.
6: We may see a fundamental shift in the political system, at least in the party system of Germany, with a distinct new role of the AfD.
2: The AfD received more than double the vote share of the incumbent Christian Democratic Union, the party led by Chancellor Friedrich Merz.
7: Unsere Demokratie, aber mit dem gestrigen Tag.
2: We are all deeply shocked, German Chancellor Friedrich Merz said in Berlin today. Yesterday marked a turning point, not only in Saxony-Anhalt, but throughout Germany. This election defeat is just another blow to the German Chancellor, whose popularity has been declining in Germany. Some, like protester Jörg Haas, think that could be a big part of the rise of the AfD.
8: So I would say a significant part of this victory for AfD is the blame of Merz, who has sort of gambled on kind of playing to the right-wing tune, but then not being able to deliver on it or not willing to deliver it.
2: The AfD said it now plans to speak with individual parliamentary groups and lawmakers to see if they would support the party in a governing coalition in Saxony-Anhalt. Lisa Mayer, CBC News, Berlin.
0: King Charles has issued a letter confirming that Prince Harry and Meghan are not working members of the royal family, and they can't use the title Royal Highness. The Duke and Duchess of Sussex flew back to the UK 2 weeks ago. The palace released the statement to make clear that relocating back to Britain does not mean a return to royal duties. Harry stepped away from those duties 6 years ago when he and Meghan moved to the US. You're listening to Your World Tonight from CBC News. I'm Salima Shivji. You can hear Your World Tonight on the CBC News app or wherever you get your podcasts. Backpacks and lunchboxes aren't the only back-to-school priorities this fall. Public health officials are warning that childhood vaccination rates in Canada are hitting multi-year lows. That puts kids at risk for more than just seasonal bugs. Lauren Pelly reports.
9: It's that time again for backpacks, binders, and all kinds of bugs.
10: Because we know that we can expect coughs and sniffles as kids get back to school.
9: Dr. Vinita Dubé is with Toronto Public Health. She's among the health officials urging Canadian families to get vaccinated this fall to protect against viruses like COVID, RSV, and influenza.
10: We have seen some flu activity in Toronto already, and so as fall ramps in, as we get into the winter, you can expect to see more of those bugs that really can make us feel unwell.
9: But it's not just seasonal illnesses medical experts are worried about. The recent resurgence of measles is still a threat, as routine vaccination rates in Canada remain dangerously low.
11: We can see sometimes devastating effects from some of these vaccine-preventable infections, and it's just heartbreaking.
9: That's Canada's chief public health officer, Dr. Joss Reimer. Federal figures show just 85% of Canadian two-year-olds are vaccinated for measles, mumps, and rubella, a far cry from the 95% threshold needed population-wide to keep measles at bay.
11: As soon as our numbers dip below a certain level, we do start to see these viruses come back and put children at risk.
9: Measles causes a rash, flu-like symptoms, and in severe cases, death. Canada lost its official measles elimination status last November and has racked up more than 1,000 new cases just this year. Last week, BC's provincial health officer, Dr. Bonnie Henry, warned that province alone has seen dozens more infections in 2026.
12: Of those, we know that 30 people, mostly children who've not been vaccinated, ended up sick enough that they needed to be in hospital for a time.
13: Here's a great graph. The number of cases of measles.
9: Inside her Saskatoon office, pediatrician Dr. Aisha Kurji points to a chart showing the stunning surge of measles cases in Canada over the last few years.
13: What a huge difference from almost nothing to thousands.
9: She suggests checking with your local doctor or pharmacist to see which vaccines your family is eligible for this fall and to ask about the measles shot as well.
13: We know that it works. The vaccine is fabulous. One dose is great, two doses is almost perfect.
9: Doctors say it could be the most important thing you add to your kids' back-to-school checklist. Lauren Pelly, CBC News, Toronto.
0: It may be a new school year, but many of the same questions about technology in the classroom are the subject of parental discussions. Many provinces like Quebec and Ontario ban cell phones in classes, but some parents view devices issued by schools as part of the problem. And some think countries that have turned the page on technology may be getting it right. Deanna Sumanak-Johnson has that story.
14: Well, we all know the students don't need a Google account to learn.
15: Nova Scotia mom Kim Herrick's oldest child is starting grade two, but she's concerned about the amount of screen time and tech kids get in schools. Herrick, who also works as a supply teacher, says parental consent is never asked when presenting kids with school-issued tech or even asking them to open an email account with a major software company.
14: I was concerned that I wasn't able to delete her Google account and that I had no opt-out option for her Google account or her name or data that was being stored or shared.
15: Herrick is part of a growing trend some called techlash. Backed by grassroots groups like Skills Before Screens in Canada or Schools Beyond Screens in the U.S. and celebrity proponents like Hugh Grant.
16: To then have schools say proudly, we give every child an iPad or whatever, is just too much.
15: Their fundamental idea, if we know too much screen time has been linked to poor focus, mental health impacts, even lower performance on standardized testing, why are kids getting it in school? Some school districts agree. Sweden and Norway have legislated reducing or eliminating screen time in elementary schools. And in the Los Angeles United School Board, the second largest in the U.S., the new school year starts with much less screens in schools in the youngest grades. But rolling back so-called edtech is no small feat. For years now, everything in Canadian classrooms, from assignments to textbooks, has slowly migrated from page to screen.
17: When people say that that we should get rid of phones, we should get rid of technology, I think we're simplifying the issue too much.
15: Johannathan Woodworth teaches at Mount St. Vincent University, where he teaches aspiring educators how to integrate technology judiciously into their lectures.
17: Is this integration of technology connected to the curriculum goals and the outcomes that they were trying to do? Because just introducing technology for novelty effect actually doesn't help the students.
15: Tom D'Amico, the recently retired superintendent of the Ottawa Catholic School Board, says educators will have to strike a balance.
18: I understand the concerns from that subset of parents. There's another set on the other side that want to make sure their children are getting the skills that are needed today and for tomorrow. So the backlash is really helping to make sure it's balanced and focused.
15: As the conversation on kids and technology in schools heats up in preparation for another major disruptor, AI. Deanna Sumanak-Johnson, CBC News, Toronto.
0: And finally, that there is Marv zipping along some rocky terrain in New Brunswick. There's no human on board the four-wheeler, which looks like a large remote control car, but the technology inside could help save lives.
19: The goal of this vehicle is to have it so it operates in off-road, and you can't put the vehicle in an unsafe condition, such that you would lose control or roll over.
0: That's Ben DeBoer. He's a PhD student at

0: At that point, the vehicle's not going to let you because it knows that that's going to lead to an unsafe condition.
1: Each wheel is able to simultaneously respond to different terrain conditions. Project lead and associate professor Kush Bubber says that expands the range of what can be done safely.
2: If you think of the vehicle as being a person, then in such an environment, it can make choices about how I want to drive on a particular terrain. So if it's driving on, let's say, a multi-terrain environment where two tires are hitting ice and two tires are hitting gravel, it can respond in a way that the vehicle doesn't end up, rolling out.
1: Bubber says more testing is needed, but he does hope to see it in ATVs on the market within about 5 years. Thanks for being with us. This has been Your World Tonight for Monday, September 7th. I'm Salima Shivji. Have a good night.

0: Good evening, I'm Robert Zimmerman with the latest headlines from Vancouver. The provincial government says it has no plans to install life-saving equipment at lakes in the Sea to Sky area. After a spike in drownings, a group of friends in Squamish is calling for the installation of life jackets, buoys, and better signage. The Environment Ministry says people using lakes are expected to know how to safely conduct activities in those spaces. The BC Conservation Officer Service says it has closed trail access to an area outside Whistler after a bear attack Friday. A woman was airlifted to the hospital with non-life-threatening injuries after she was attacked in Callahan Lake Provincial Park. And two people are in hospital with gunshot wounds after three separate shootings around the Lower Mainland over the weekend. Two of the incidents happened early yesterday in Vancouver and Delta. The third, in which no one was hurt, took place Saturday night in Abbotsford. There are no suspects in any of the shootings. And now the forecast on the North Coast: cloudy tomorrow with a high of 14, highs reaching 23 with a mix of sun and cloud in the piece. In the central interior, including Prince George, sunny with a high of 24, highs around 22 with a mix of sun and cloud in the Kootenays. In the southern interior, including Kelowna, sunny with a high of 26. And for Metro Vancouver, Greater Victoria, and the Fraser Valley, a mix of sun and cloud tomorrow with highs up to 24, sunny on Wednesday.
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3: Hello, I'm Neil Kirksall.
4: Good evening, I'm Chris Howden. This is As It Happens. Tonight,
3: what it boils down to: when Hurricane Helene destroyed an American tea producer's operation, a Canadian counterpart stepped in. They tell us the cross-border trade war will not put an end to their cross-border friendship.
4: A hard right turn. Germany's AfD becomes the first far-right party since the Nazis to win a state election. We'll ask a Christian Democratic politician how his party should meet this moment.
3: A streak of brilliance. A friend of the late Georgina Lightning tells us the Cree filmmaker did not just do amazing work herself. She supported the work of the young Indigenous artists who are following in her footsteps.
4: A shining example. A metal detectorist in Finland discovers what's believed to be the country's largest Viking-era hoard of silver containing thousands of coins.
3: Chirp thrills. Scientists have used fossilized insect wings to reconstruct insect sounds from 165 million years ago. A bioacoustician tells us what ancient cricket love songs might have sounded like.
4: And you're in trouble now. In case you weren't already disgusted by the chaos climbers have wreaked on Mount Everest, a new study reveals that the mountain's glacier is being melted by a vast volume of human urine. As It Happens, the Monday edition, radio considers the number one problem to be the number one problem.

0: At midnight tonight, Canada's counter-tariffs against the United States will take effect, targeting more than 700 American products at rates ranging from 15 to 50%. And they'll be instituted despite warnings by U.S. trade representatives against Canadian retaliation and President Donald Trump's threats to stop all trade with Canada. That ongoing eye-for-an-eye dynamic hurts Jesse Dean and Alexandra Daniels-Sangster, but it doesn't end the lifeline the business owners have managed to build. Ms. Dean is the founder of the Asheville Tea Company in North Carolina. In 2024, the company's facilities were entirely destroyed by Hurricane Helene. That's when Ms. Daniels-Sangster stepped in. She runs her own tea company in Alberta, Sargassa Inc. And after Helene, she took over Ms. Dean's production north of the border. Since then, Ms. Dean has been shipping her raw materials to Canada, and Ms. Daniels-Sangster has sent the final product back to the U.S. We reached Alexandra Daniels-Sangster in Calgary and Jesse Dean in Asheville, North Carolina.
1: Jesse, I'll start with you. The counter tariffs are set to go into effect at midnight. You've dealt with this kind of thing before, but what would these new tariffs mean for you?
2: So, yeah, we are dealing with quite a bit around the tariffs. Currently, we're seeing tariffs hit our company from several places. One is that we have to replace equipment that was lost in the flooding of Hurricane Helene, and that comes from Japan. So we're seeing some tariffs there that are pretty significant. We've also been operating under the USMCA agreement for the most part in terms of our shipping back and forth to Sargassa in Calgary. That has just changed with the new 50% tariffs both ways. It's just a constant reforecasting and constant trying to keep up.
1: Yeah, constant uncertainty, as so many business owners on both sides of the border have said to us over all of these months. What does that mean, Jesse, for your costs? What kind of dollar amounts are we talking about?
2: Well, the one that we just got charged was about just over $2,000. For us as a small business, that's pretty significant because we have all of our production right now, for the most part, going back and forth across the border. And we're also fully recovering still from a complete loss of our facility during the hurricane in 2024.
1: Alexandra, I'll bring you in now. The aftermath of Hurricane Helene, it was a point of bonding, I know, for both of you. But you met before that, and it's such a contrast to the broader picture of, you know, the U.S. and Canadian government relationships right now, tense to say the least. When did you first meet? How did you build that bond?
3: I think we met in June, the same year of the hurricane. I was like a little bit intimidated because we were so similar. And I thought the best way to kind of squash any sort of fear between the two of us would be to just approach her and say, hey, I really like what you're doing. If something happens with your teabag machine, I'll make your teabags. And if something happens with mine, maybe you could make my teabags. But I had no idea that it would happen so quickly.
1: Yeah. And then Hurricane Helene is what happened. So what did you do then?
3: I put a text in our group chat just saying not to be afraid, not to worry, that a promise is a promise, and I'd make her tea bags for her. I think you don't have to be an old friend to be a good friend.
1: It's such a simple phrase, but it hits a little bit different in this time, Alexandra. That's very powerful what you said there. And Jesse, for you to see Alexandra come through in that way, on that promise, what do you remember about getting those texts?
2: I'm sitting here smiling, listening to Alexandra talk because, you know, I was intimidated by her as well. So it was very welcome. Part of what makes this partnership so unique is that that wasn't just a standard offer of, hey, we can co-manufacture for you. It was also just a deep offer of support and a conversation around, you know, how do we figure out the pricing that works for everyone? How do we figure out letting go of like minimums or things like that?
1: You're a small business owner as well, Alexandra. How did you work things out on your side of things to absorb these new costs?
3: You just figure it out. So it was a lot of conversations with our team and about staffing. And then Jesse and I having conversations about like what's going to work and how we can balance between the two companies. And even though we were in the midst of disaster and it was challenging and hard, I just remember feeling also a bit relieved because for the first time ever, I had another CEO who was working on the exact same project that I was, who I could just text and be like, what about this? Or what about that? Because it's different when you have staff. They don't carry the same level of responsibility that you do for like debt and machinery and payroll.
1: So it sounds like you not only had support, but you learned something from this process as well.
3: Oh, absolutely. I just happened to be the one who wasn't impacted by the hurricane, but Jesse has helped me just as much, if not more.
1: You know, obviously there are tariffs on both sides of the border. How have you been navigating that in your business?
3: You know, we're lucky. We have a really great broker and we have a lot of diversified business operations within our company, but it's not ideal.
1: And Jesse, when you look at the bottom line, what have sales been like?
2: We've been able to still grow despite all of these challenges. You know, when we can really, truly collaborate in creative ways that are out of the box, everyone benefits.
1: What's your sense of when you might be able to reopen after the rebuild?
2: We're aiming for this fall. So fingers crossed. It's been, you know, almost a 2-year process to get back in-house.
1: As we're speaking now, the three of us, Canadian officials, including Prime Minister Mark Carney, say there are no talks scheduled between Canadian and U.S. negotiating teams on this issue. What would you say to those leaders who might be listening on this Labor Day about why they need to get back to the table right away?
3: Mark Carney and Donald Trump should come for tea with me and Jesse.
1: Be careful what you wish for.
3: Absolutely. Ready to host you for a cup of tea? Absolutely.
1: What kind of tea do you think they would order?
3: I don't know them personally, but I definitely think Donald Trump is probably an Earl Grey type of guy.
1: Interesting.
2: I think a tea party is a wonderful idea. Business can be done in a collaborative way over competition that results in growth for everyone.
1: Jesse, Alexandra, I appreciate this. Thank you both.
3: Thank you.
2: Thank you so much.
0: Jesse Dean owns Asheville Tea Company. She's in North Carolina. Alexandra Daniel-Sangster is the founder of the Calgary-based tea company Sargessa Inc. That's where we reached her.

0: Georgina Lightning was determined to make sure Indigenous people had a say in the stories being told about them. Ms. Lightning was born in Edmonton and was a member of the Samson Cree Nation. In the 1990s, she moved to Los Angeles to pursue acting, appearing in shows like The West Wing, Walker, Texas Ranger, and the CBC TV series Trickster, which starred her daughter, Crystal. She was also a director, screenwriter, and producer. At a time when Indigenous women were rarely put in charge behind the camera, Ms. Lightning was a trailblazer. On Saturday, she was shooting a documentary about Indian relay horse racing at the Enoch Rodeo Grounds, just west of Edmonton, when she was struck by a horse and killed. She was 63. Here's Georgina Lightning telling her story of healing from intergenerational trauma.
1: I almost quit a few times. Healing is severely tough. You know, when I moved to Los Angeles in 1990 to have a career, you know, in the film industry, I literally left my past behind. I recreated my life and I had a wonderful life and I raised my children there and everything was amazing. When I came back to Edmonton and had to deal with the past, that was the hardest thing I've ever had to do.
0: Georgina Lightning speaking to Radioactive in Edmonton in 2018. Jody Callahoo-Stonehouse is the MLA for Edmonton Rutherford and a friend of Ms. Lightning. We reached her in Edmonton.
2: Jody Callahoo-Stonehouse, this is certainly not an easy day for many, many people. How are you handling this news?
3: Oh, I'm just in awe of how many lives this beautiful woman has impacted as I see the outpour of photos and memories that people have shared with Georgina. She really impacted so many people across North America. It's quite astonishing.
2: When our listeners, as our listeners hear, you know, all the kinds of projects she was a part of, and that's just a partial list, certainly. A member of the RCMP has told our CBC News colleagues that in describing the incident, he said a woman was hit or struck after a horse, quote, went off track, unquote. Have you been able to learn anything more about how something like this could have happened?
3: You know, all of those riders at the Indian Horse Relay put their lives at risk for our entertainment and joy. You know, horses are incredibly strong, beautiful, built machines of muscle. And my beautiful friend Georgina wants the money shot. She wants to be right in the thick of it so that on screen it feels like you're there. And she captured the best of everything. And of course, she was at the wrong place, incidentally, and tragedy struck. And there was no one's fault. It was an accident, it was a freak accident. And, you know, she died doing what she loved. And, you know, we just have to take some grace knowing that she's, you know, in a better place.
2: This is a documentary she'd spent years working on. What is it about the sport itself and the people who participate in it that she wanted the rest of the world to see?
3: Fell in love with Indian Horse Relay. And for the past few years, we've been traveling to every single relay. She has not missed a small town, small nation, big city, stampede down in the state. She was capturing it all. And it wasn't just the relay itself. She was spending time with, you know, the farriers to find out how often they were ferrying the hooves and looking at the horseshoes on each of the horses. And she was spending time with judges to learn the rules. This was her life, because for her, she was witnessing a transformation in our community of healing through the spirit of the horse, the healing spirit. And she was seeing these stories across nation to nation where families were changing their lives. Individuals were leaving addictions and trauma. People were coming out of houselessness. The Indian Horse Relay just wasn't about the relay. It was about the way it was changing our communities and our families.
2: So perhaps it's not surprising then, though still difficult work to do in the aftermath of this, that Georgina Lightning's family is quite clear they want the work on the documentary to continue, and you're a big part of that.
3: Yeah, she made sure all of us knew exactly what needed to be done, when it was to be done, and who was going to do it. She wants a better world, a better place, a better planet. And that's been her gift to all of us, the legacy that she leaves with her work is that, you know, we learn how to live with more kindness with each other and with the land. And, you know, I'm just really humbled and honored that I get to support her family in ensuring that these visions, her legacy, come to fruition and that all of these beautiful, magnificent stories make it to the screen.
2: You were on the track less than a day after losing your friend, finishing those interviews. How do you steel yourself for something like that? Brace yourself for that. You know, even though you want to carry, of course, you want to fulfill her wishes, it still can't be easy.
3: No. And if you knew Georgina, as you know, she was incredibly fierce and determined and relentless. If you gave her a no, she would find someone else who would do it. Like, it had to get done. And filling her moccasins, those are awfully powerful and big and large moccasins to step into. And yesterday I did my best, and you know, it was really beautiful to see how each of the riders were also so impacted. You know, this just devastated the team. It was really, you know, good medicine to be there to also love them through this tragedy and to let them know she wouldn't want anyone to carry any burden. It was what it was meant to be. And, you know, this wasn't about causing harm to anyone. This is how life is. No one knows when our time is up. No one knows how we're going to go. And if we learn anything from this, it's make the most of your life, love who you love, make, you know, live your best life, do the work that matters to you, because you just never know when it's your time to go.
2: Her work clearly mattered to many, many people, including Jennifer Podemski, very successful in her own right. And she posted on social media in response to Georgina Lighting's passing, quote, "When I got into the business, I knew something was broken, and early in my journey, I came upon the legend that was Georgina. I was in awe of how she took control of her destiny, called out the industry for its racism and erasure of Indigenous people," unquote. What did she tell you about making sure young people had what maybe she did not have when she was starting out?
3: You know, Georgina wasn't one to tell you, she showed you. And so for the past decade, she has created youth camps and mentorship and taking so many people under her wing, doing headshots, how to do auditions, how to apply for an audition. You know, she took so many Indigenous artists and lifted them to the caliber where they're, you know, in their own right now, incredibly successful. She didn't tell anyone. She showed people. She paved the way and locked arms and brought others with her.
2: Jody Callahoo Stonehouse, thank you for this. I'm sorry for your loss.
3: Thank you.
0: Jody Callahoo Stonehouse is an MLA for Edmonton Rutherford and a friend of the late Georgina Lightning. We reached her in Edmonton.

0: At this point, the Nordic countries are largely cash-free societies, but now they've had an influx of coin, reminiscent of a more analog past. Recently, a man in Raybild, Denmark, hit the jackpot. While building a new terrace in his garden, he unwittingly discovered Denmark's largest ever known Viking Age silver hoard. And last Thursday, a man in Sisma, Finland, made a similar discovery when he found his country's largest ever known Viking-era silver hoard. It's not metal detectorist Kalle Lapinen's first treasure trove, but it's his biggest to date. We reached Mr. Lapinen at home in Sisma, Finland.
1: Kalle, exactly what did you find? It's quite a collection.
2: Yeah, it was about 4.5 kilos of Western coins from Iron Age. And some pieces of jewelry.
1: Some pieces of jewelry, some coins. How many pieces do you think there are? How many coins?
2: They are not counted yet, but at least thousands. Between 2,000 and 3,000 coins and about 5 pieces of jewelry.
1: And what are the jewelry pieces?
2: Bracelet, some button, and... A silver pearl.
1: Yeah. Can you describe what the jewelry looks like for our listeners who haven't seen the photographs?
2: Yeah, the bracelets. It's 2 threads of thick silver spinned around each other.
1: They sound beautiful. How do they compare to other things you've found in the past? You've been doing this for a long time.
2: They are really beautiful. And of course, because they are silver, they are in a really good condition. Normally, I found some bronze jewelry, and because the copper alloy is more corrosive, they are in quite poor condition normally.
1: This is such a big discovery, and the largest there. Are you famous in your town now?
2: Maybe. My previous found from 2017 was quite big thing in Sysma. It was also silver hoard with really special items.
1: Are you just very lucky or very good at what you do?
2: Maybe I just do it quite a lot.
1: You have the expertise. So take us back to last week. It was Thursday. You're out, you know, doing what you do. And when did you realize that there might be something there?
2: I had been in the same place in springtime. And there were some signals which were a little bit interesting. But the ground was frozen. So I wasn't able to dig them up in the springtime. And in Thursday, I decided to go and check that place again. Then I was getting really nice signal. And I was digging it up, but it was so deep, I wasn't sure that it's anything man-made. I let it be and continuing the detecting. But after about 10 meters, I got similar signal from the detector and decided to dig it up.
1: And how long did you have to dig?
2: About 10 minutes.
1: And what did you see once you reached it?
2: There was about 10 pieces of the silver coins, and I checked that what kind of coins they are.
1: Do you cheer? Do you yell? What do you say in those moments? You're used to discoveries, I guess, but do you get excited still?
2: Yeah, and the adrenaline is kicking in quite a lot. I was shaking, feeling some disbelief because it wasn't so typical a place to find anything like that.
1: Vikings were not in Finland, but there was trade happening during the Viking Age. Why do you think there was so much money and jewelry buried there? Whose do you think it was? What are your theories? What stories are you conjuring in your mind?
2: In my opinion, it's probably some local merchant who has hide it. Sysma was quite rich at the Iron Age, especially in Viking Age. And probably we were selling some furs.
1: Were you tempted to keep a coin, maybe that bracelet?
2: Not really. I'm not like collecting basically anything. It's much better that they are in a museum where everyone can see them.
1: It's hard to top something like this, something this big. Were you out again today? Are you back out there?
2: There was five of us out there today because we wanted to check that there's basically now no hordes nearby, because it's quite typical that after this kind of find, there will be night hawks robbing the findings. Now we are sure that there's nothing else.
1: So where will you look next?
2: Yeah, that's the tricky question. I have some places which I'm going again and again, and I'm not finding anything. So maybe there's something big hiding also there.
1: Kalle, I appreciate this. Thank you.
2: Yeah, it was my pleasure.
0: Kalle Lapinen is a metal detectorist. We reached him in Sysmä, Finland.

0: George Mallory is a man who's got summit to do. The summit, that is, of Mount Everest. When asked why Everest, he famously replied, because it's there. When it was pointed out that lots of things are there, he continued, its existence is a challenge. The answer is instinctive, a part, I suppose, of man's desire to conquer the universe. A noble sentiment. And let's hope that this time Mr. Mallory won't just take a look at Mount Everest, he'll take a peek. Chip Baxter, CBC News.
1: That was a completely authentic newsreel from 1923 that we dug out of the CBC archives. That Chip Baxter had a terrible voice. But he was right about mountaineer George Mallory, who said the desire to conquer Everest reflected a general human desire to conquer everything. Well, conquering stuff is one thing, but being a jerk about conquests is another. And over the past while, it's become clear that climbers are really rubbing their successes in Mount Everest's face. Climbers leave tons of garbage up there every year, and there's the problem of human waste, which a lot of people also leave up there. The situation is fluid, way too much fluid. An international team of scientists has found that human visitors are responsible for melting 2,500 tons of snow and ice on Everest every single year. Now, some of that melting is the result of heat from fuel from campsites at Everest Base Camp, and some of that melting is caused by urine. 6,000 liters of urine from climbers and guides every single day, much of which they pee directly onto the Khumbu Glacier. I guess it's too much to ask these people to just try and hold it, so the scientists are suggesting that Base Camp be relocated away from the glacier. I'm suggesting people be relocated away from Mount Everest, because as George Mallory said, it's there, all right, but less of it is there every day. Here's Anne-Marie with Mountain FM.

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1: We're going to take a short break now. When we return, we will remember the late feminist writer, Robin Morgan.
0: And strokes of genius. We'll hear from three paddlers who are making their way across Canada by canoe, a journey that will see them travel 8,000 kilometers. And they're not just in it for the bragging rights. Stay tuned. I'm Chris Howden.
1: And I'm Neil Kirksall.

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1: My name is Siaya, and I live in the most beautiful place on Earth. 7 months ago, I blew up my life, and a lot has shifted since then. Everyone is moving forward. I'm still working on that. And that's me. Welcome to Ice Cove.
2: Where are the penguins?
1: That's Antarctica. We're the other one.
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0: 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In an hour, it's Ideas with Nala Ayed.
4: In 1922, Benito Mussolini established the first officially fascist regime of the 20th century. What Mussolini's rise and fall reveals about modern authoritarianism, coming up on Ideas.
5: From CBC News, the World This Hour, I'm Neil Herland. The Canada-U.S. trade war is about to escalate tonight. Ottawa is set to impose counter tariffs on nearly $28 billion worth of American goods, and there are no talks planned to reach a last-minute deal. Former Prime Minister Jean Chrétien spoke to CBC about the counter tariffs.
6: I think it's a good move. We have to stand up when there are a bully in front of you. And the tariffs will punish them as much as us. They're bigger than us, no doubt about it. But 27 states, their biggest client is Canada.
5: The current Prime Minister's office says no calls are scheduled between Mark Carney and Donald Trump. But Trump is lashing out at Montreal-based Bombardier, threatening it will no longer be allowed to sell its planes in the U.S. unless it moves its manufacturing south. Well, Conservative leader Pierre Poilievre says Mark Carney needs to explain how much the trade war will cost Canadians.
7: The Prime Minister has admitted that tariffs will be a tax on consumers. We just want him to release that analysis so that single moms, small business owners, seniors know what they're going to have to pay.
5: A series of emergency support measures also come into effect tonight. They include $7.5 billion in support for workers and business. The cost of the new tariffs on some 700 products will potentially be added to the bottom lines of manufacturers, retailers, and consumers. Nisha Patel has reaction.
8: They are right now cannon fodder in the trade war with the United States.
9: Canada's counter tariffs will apply to a variety of sectors, from steel to dairy to paper. That puts small businesses that rely on those imports from the U.S. in a tough spot, says Dan Kelly, president of the Canadian Federation of Independent Business.
8: You feel like you're on the front lines.
9: The whole idea behind this retaliation is to make American imports more expensive. Lower demand for those products will hurt U.S. companies and ramp up the political pressure south of the border. Colin Meng, an economics professor at McMaster University, says higher prices could get passed on, though the federal government tried to limit the impact of counter tariffs on consumers by choosing products that are widely available from other places.
10: We make refrigerators here in Canada. You can also get South Korean or Chinese refrigerators.
9: And there could be some benefit for domestic suppliers.
10: That frees up more of the Canadian marketplace for those Canadian manufacturers.
9: Nisha Patel, CBC News, Toronto.
5: U.S. officials say there won't be any quick answers in their investigation of a deadly Amazon cargo plane crash. They're now working through details from flight data recorders recovered at the scene. As Philip Lee Shannock reports, five people were killed yesterday after the plane overshot the runway at Miami Airport.
11: Utter devastation.
12: U.S. National Transportation Safety Board Chairwoman Jennifer Homendy describes the crash site. Debris from the Amazon Boeing 767 and vehicles hit by the plane as it overran the runway strewn everywhere. She said all the victims were passengers in two vehicles. Homendy says it will be a lengthy investigation.
11: We were able to recover the flight data recorder and the cockpit voice recorder.
12: Mary Schiavo is a former inspector general with the United States Department of Transportation. She says officials will look at factors like weather, the training and actions of the pilots, and also the airport itself. The Miami airport is not equipped with arrestor beds, barriers installed at the end of a runway.
13: Because of several accidents, these things were put in place in many places.
12: The U.S. Federal Aviation Administration does not require them in Miami because it deemed the buffer zones at the end of its runways were adequate. Philip Leshadoc, CBC News, Toronto.
5: Thousands of people turned out in the Serbian capital, Belgrade, for the funeral of the convicted war criminal Ratko Mladic. The former Bosnian Serb general died last week in The Hague while serving a life sentence for genocide. And that is your World This Hour. I'm Neil Herland.
14: And now the BC forecast on the North Coast. Cloudy Tuesday with a high of 14, highs reaching 23 with a mix of sun and cloud in the Peace. In the central interior, including Prince George, sunny with a high of 24, highs around 22 with a mix of sun and cloud Tuesday in the Kootenays. In the southern interior, including Kelowna, sunny with a high of 26. And for Metro Vancouver, Greater Victoria and the Fraser Valley, a mix of sun and cloud Tuesday with highs up to 24, sunny on Wednesday.
15: Hello again and welcome back. I'm Neil Kirksall.
16: And I'm Chris Howden. This is As It Happens, the Monday edition, part two. Coming up.
15: Returning back the clock on this Labor Day Monday, we will bring you a special episode of As It Happened and reach back into our archives to bring you stories about the act of returning.
16: Grad gesture. We'll revisit Neil's interview with a Saskatchewan woman who went back to school and received her high school diploma at the age of 63, at the same time her grandson received his.
15: And tugging at his heartstrings when renowned violinist Philippe Quint left his $4 million instrument in a taxi. He thought it was gone forever, so he was overjoyed when the driver returned it safe and making sound. Stay tuned.
16: The Alternative für Deutschland is on the march. The German party came first in yesterday's election in the eastern state of Saxony-Anhalt. And while the AfD fell short of winning a majority, their victory marks the best showing for a German far-right party since the Nazis. The AfD's success will serve as a warning to German Chancellor Friedrich Merz, whose Christian Democrats lost half their seats in the state assembly. Jürgen Hart is a Christian Democratic member of the Bundestag. He's the party spokesperson. We reached him in Berlin.
15: Jürgen Hart, as you know, the AfD is framing this win as a clear message that people want political change, that they want that change to come with the AfD. How are you reading this election result?
17: It was a shocking result for CDU because we lost more than half of our seats in the Parliament of Saxony-Anhalt, and AfD come close to an absolute majority. But we talk about a small state in East Germany with about 2.1 million inhabitants. And we had elections in spring where also the mood and mind on this government and on the chancellor was not good, was as bad as it is now. And we regained power in Rhineland-Palatine with about 5 million inhabitants. And in Baden-Württemberg, still back in the government, in Baden-Württemberg live around 12 million people. So it's shocking to see that result, but it's not push us to panic.
15: Not pushing you to panic, still shocking, as you and your party's leader, Chancellor Merz, has said. So what lessons do you take away from this? How did this happen, that a party that is anti-migration, saying xenophobic things, to put it mildly, promising mass deportations, even in a small area, why do you think they won?
17: Yeah, it's irritating and a little bit ironical that in Saxony-Anhalt, there are not so many people from abroad. Only few compared to, for example, my West German constituency. And we have a situation in Saxony-Anhalt which is sometimes better than in some special metropoles in West Germany, for example, looking to the infrastructure, the quality of the streets and such things. But people want to send a signal to Berlin, please change politics. We have a lot of controversial debates on reform projects on the table, and we have we send signals of discussion and controversial in the government and not of unity. And this is something where people, I think especially people from East Germany, are very angry about. And I think they want to send us a message, please do better politics. Please explain better what you are doing. Please to do it more in a consensus and not in confrontation.
15: You're in the Bundestag right now. What kind of discussions are happening in the aftermath of this?
17: We had the group meeting of the CDU-CSU group together with the chancellor. The chancellor is normally available in our meeting because he's a member of the group. Therefore, we discussed what are the consequences of that. We are sure that we have to continue our reform policy, and we are sure that we have to continue our support for Ukraine. This is one of the topics I wonder a lot in East Germany, that a significant number of people think that we should negotiate with Russia, that we should listen to Putin's words and smiles to Germany and not supporting Ukraine. This is the only place of the former Warsaw Pact in the world where such a naive view on Putin is visible. It's not in the Baltics, not in Poland, not in other states that had been under Soviet Union command in the Warsaw Pact times. Therefore, I wonder that especially in Germany we have this sentiments, but we have to handle that, and we have to discuss with the people why they are so on the other side concerning the Russia question. We have serious information that there was also Russian-steered misinformation, but I think this was not the reason for the outcome of the election. It's just a part of the picture.
15: And just to underline for our listeners, the AfD is also pro-Russia. What, as you have this these conversations today and try to listen to what voters who voted AfD in this election, are the message they're trying to send to you, what are you going to do differently?
17: I think we will continue our reform process, but we should more explain to the people why we do those reforms. Not to punish people, not to reduce the level of social welfare, for example, in the pension system or in the health system, but to make sure that Germany is also in the future the powerhouse of Europe concerning economy and social welfare, which is not so easy due to the demographic development. But I'm sure that we are on the right track, and I'm also sure if we, when we have decided on those reforms, when those reforms are law in Germany, people then see that not all is bad with the reforms. And at the end, I hope that we will recover the German economy. We had 5 years of nearly zero growth. We are now back on a growth track, a small growth track. But I think this will also have positive effect on the mind and mood of the people. End of the year, I expect that CDU, CSU and the Chancellor will be better doing in polls than now. And in 2 weeks, we have elections in Berlin and in elections in Mecklenburg-Vorpommern, which is a northeastern state in Germany. And we will see what the outcome is. I expect that AfD is not as strong as they are in Sachsen-Anhalt.
15: Is this result, is it a sign that the firewall has failed?
17: The strategy to fight against AfD by mainly fighting on ideological terms and not concrete on their political positions was, from my point of view, a mistake. We as CDU always did it different, but other parties didn't talk to those who vote AfD now. And I think we all have to go more into a concrete fight with AfD on concrete political concepts, because there on that field AfD is weak. And we will see what the outcome of the building of the new parliament in Sachsen-Anhalt is. I expect that Mr. Siegmund von AfD might become prime minister of that state, and then he has to show that he is not only doing lip service, then he has to deliver. And I'm sure that some, if not most, of his voters will go away again from AfD.
15: Jürgen Hart, I appreciate your time. Thank you.
17: Thank you.
16: Jürgen Hart is a member of Germany's Bundestag and the spokesperson for the ruling Christian Democratic Union. He's in Berlin.

0: They've traveled 5,000 kilometers. They're going to travel 3,000 more kilometers. And they've got some tips about making the journey, although they may not love the word tips, given that they're traveling by canoe. Three Torontonians are paddling across Canada, taking a lesser-used northern route to raise money for True North Aid, which supports remote and northern Indigenous communities. Paddlers Will Weiss and Nolan Aziz checked in with the CBC as they made their way across Saskatchewan and shared the tale of one very long day of their voyage.
1: We had a pretty hard day. We had some water quality issues because of the algal blooms. And so we're paddling, and it's near the end of the day, and we stopped by this river. And it seems like all the wildlife had the exact same idea as us, because we saw four bears and some sandhill cranes all right at the mouth of the river, probably doing the same thing we were doing, getting some water away from the algae. So, you know, we got our water, kept paddling another couple of kilometers, set up camp, and we're like, okay, you know, time to go to bed. Everything's done. Hop in the tent, and we hear outside the tent the, like, you know, the bear made very kind of human noises. It was humming a lot. And so we hear it, and we're like, okay, we got to get rid of this bear. So we hop out of the tent, and we make a bunch of noise, and it kind of runs off. And then we realize when we go outside that we've camped right next to a very, very large bush of Saskatoon berries.
2: I'll do it.
1: So we're like, hope the bear doesn't come back. So, you know, we go back to bed, and we're at this point, we're asleep. And then the bear comes back again, and it's the whole night. And we're too tired. We're like, whatever. Let's let the bear eat the berries. That's all it cares about anyways.
2: You just let the bear just lull you to sleep?
1: yeah, it was like maybe a meter away from the tent at most. You could hear the footsteps and the heavy breathing, like, felt like it was right next to our ears the whole night.
2: Wild.
1: Yeah, we're just too tired to do anything about it. We just let the bear hang out.
0: Cross-country canoeists Will Weiss and Nolan Aziz talking to Corey Funk on Winnipeg's Information Radio.

0: If you were dozing off, you're probably a little more alert now. Sorry if you wet yourself. That was the terrifying roar of a Tyrannosaurus Rex from Steven Spielberg's Jurassic Park. I should stress, it wasn't a real dinosaur roar. It was a sound effect made by combining and distorting recordings of other animal roars due to a lack of recordings of actual dinosaurs. And anyway, scientists don't believe T-Rex roared at all. They think it issued a sort of a low bass rumble that would sound less cool in a movie. But for the next Jurassic Park sequel, the filmmakers will have more conclusive science to draw from, at least if they want to feature the sounds of some of the tinier creatures that probably irritated the dinosaurs. Not as terrifying as a T-Rex per se, but for Torun Jønsson, it's just as captivating. Mr. Jønsson is a bioacoustician at the University of Graz and a co-author of a new study that recreated the sounds made by various species of insects during the Jurassic era. We reached Mr. Jønsson in Graz, Austria.
1: Torun, it's lovely to my ears what we just heard there. You're a connoisseur of these sorts of sounds. Tell our listeners exactly what we heard.
2: These were some of the Jurassic love songs in a way that we recreated from fossils of the ancestors of modern-day bush crickets or katydids.
1: Love songs? Did I hear that correctly?
2: Yes. So the modern-day bush crickets and crickets or katydids, they produce their songs. So it's the males that produce the songs, and they produce them to attract females from far away. And this is basically exactly the same what happened in the Jurassic 165 million years ago. It was the males sitting somewhere making these songs and trying to attract females for mating.
1: And how close do you think those recreated sounds are to what the real sounds were?
2: That is hard to say. So we know the pitch, the frequency of these songs. We know that these frequencies were sort of all over the place, from really low pitch to really high pitch. The temporal pattern, so the songs that we just heard, that is something, there is a bit more artistic license in it and some more guesswork involved. So they could have sounded very much similar from the tone, from the pitch, but the rhythm could have been very different.
1: And how do you even begin to reconstruct those sounds? I mean, we're talking about 165 million years ago. So what were the tools? What was the evidence you were using to build from?
2: We were actually really lucky that, like, roughly 10 years ago, our Chinese colleagues came and said, look, we have these really, really pristinely preserved fossils of katydids from the Jurassic. There we had the wings of the katydids. Mm-hmm. And these wings were so well preserved that you could see these sound production organs on those wings.
1: Oh, that must have been incredible as someone who does your work to see that.
2: Yeah, that was absolutely astonishing. So you could see that the fine details of these sound production organs, and we could see with those that these animals produced the songs exactly the same as the animals do now. And so the animals nowadays, bush crickets nowadays, they produce their love songs by rubbing their wings together, basically driving a hard part of one wing against a row of really fine teeth on the other wing. It's a bit like playing a washboard, but really fast.
1: Well, the system clearly was working for them.
2: Exactly. That's basically the idea has existed probably even longer than those 165 million years, maybe even something like 180, 200 million years. And yeah, it worked and still works nowadays.
1: And so when, you know, once you realized, you know, that the wings were offered so much for you to do this work, then how do you digitally reconstruct or recreate the way, you know, their wings were moving and then the sound that they made?
2: So the first thing we did was basically did very good photographs of the fossils and then did some morphology analysis of the sound producing organs to get an idea of, like, how many teeth were on those wings, how long was the vein with the teeth on, all of these things. And then we compared this to the wings and the sound production organs of living animals. And by looking basically at something like over 100 of the animals that live nowadays, we could sort of then place our fossils in that continuum of sound producing wings from today, and then could have a guess at what pitch they actually produced their songs.
1: How many species have you documented so far?
2: The fossils are 9 species. Mm-hmm. All in all, but then we obviously hope that other scientists, other paleontologists might come to us and say, look, this is what we have in our collection. Do you want to have a look at it? That would be really cool to get more of these animals, or generally more of an idea of what the paleo acoustics in a way would have been like.
1: Do you ever find yourself imagining, I mean, orchestrating, you know, in your head what it might have been like all those, you know, millions and millions and millions of years ago, the cacophony in that space, in that jungle?
2: Yeah, sometimes. I mean, it would have been nice to sort of know that there were more animals, or yeah, not only the bush crickets or their ancestors, but maybe some other bugs around that were doing different songs. I mean, the variability of songs that we already found in like 9 species actually suggests that the Jurassic acoustic landscape might have been even busier than that what we've seen here. So it would be cool to actually get more information about this.
1: I don't know if you can pick, but do you know, as a bioacoustician, do you have a favorite animal sound? Can you pick?
2: That is really hard. I think I can't. Yeah, it really depends. On some sound really nice, others are just crazy because they're really high pitched. We can't even hear them. So every sound, every song has a bit its own fascination in a way for me.
1: Torun, I'm glad we could speak. Thank you.
2: Thank you very much.
0: Torun Jønsson is a bioacoustician at the University of Graz. He's also a co-author of a new study on the sounds of Jurassic insects, published in the journal Proceedings of the National Academy of Sciences. He's in Graz, Austria.

0: Robin Morgan believed feminist issues affected every aspect of life, so she made them the center of hers. The renowned writer and activist died on Saturday. She was 85. Ms. Morgan started out as a child actor. By the 1960s, the civil rights movement and protests against the Vietnam War had led her to activism, especially when she realized that women on the left were often sidelined. So she decided to do what she could to ensure their voices were heard. Ms. Morgan edited the 1970 anthology Sisterhood is Powerful, which the American Library Association named one of the 100 most influential books of the 20th century. Later, she became the editor-in-chief of Ms. Magazine, and in 2005, she founded the Women's Media Center alongside Gloria Steinem and Jane Fonda. Some of the views Ms. Morgan expressed in the 1970s no longer align with mainstream feminist values. At a conference in 1973, she protested the presence of transgender musician Beth Elliott. But 2 years ago, when she spoke to the New York Times, she said she believed that, quote, trans rights are human rights. It added, it's complicated, unquote. Ms. Morgan spoke to As It Happens in 1993, when she made the decision to step away from Ms. Magazine, which under her leadership had gone ad-free.
1: I'm extremely proud of the work that I've been able to do with the new Ms, the liberated ad-free Ms that we relaunched in 1990. But the real me is a writer and always has been. And I had, in fact, promised that I would come on board as editor-in-chief in December of 1989 to reconceive the magazine, to free it of advertisers, to totally revamp it, to make it international. Which I felt was imperative to bring back quality poetry and fiction and do the thing that everybody in the magazine world said couldn't be done, make it a success at the highest possible level of respect to both writers and readers and without advertising.
2: Yeah, well, that was the kicker. In 1990, when that was planned, it certainly sounded like a very nice idea.
1: Utterly crazy.
2: But pretty crazy.
1: You're right.
2: Well, I think most people in the business thought it wouldn't work. And also, I think there was another element that made some people pessimistic. There was a kind of fading of feminist issues. At least that was what many people

0: feminist movement changed noticeably as you've seen it going across your desk? Has it become something different from what it was in 3.5 years ago?
1: Well, it changes all the time. I think the thing that we can all tend to forget is that this is not a minority movement, that women are, in fact, a majority of the human species. So on the one hand, that means that all issues are women's issues, whether it's the economy or war or literacy or sexuality, I mean, everything. There is no such thing as a woman's issue. On the other hand, it keeps on growing, and communications get more sophisticated, and we keep on being in touch with each other. It's also true that you begin to see a whole new, what can I call it, perhaps temporary, but at least a pleasant respect in the media for the yet again new renaissance of the women's movement in the States.
2: From our archives, the late feminist activist and writer Robin Morgan, talking to As It Happens guest host Robert Fulford in 1993. Ms. Morgan died on Saturday. She was 85.

0: Hello, I'm Neil Kirksall.
1: And I'm Chris Howden. This is As It Happened, the Archive Edition. Coming up,
0: Point of Infinite Returns. We'll retrace our steps by going into our archives and come back with stories about returns that will have you coming back for more.
1: Unconventional wisdom. Every time Wisdom, the Laysan albatross, returns home, it's cause for celebration because she is the oldest known bird on Earth and very important to her species.
2: She has been very steadfast in coming back every year and breeding, so that indicates that she has figured out how to make a living in the North Pacific and make babies.
0: Academic terms of endearment, Connie Stonesand dropped out of high school in her teens, but returned to graduate in her 60s, right alongside a very special classmate, her grandson.
3: When I was walking, it was like, I couldn't believe it, that I really did it. All that hard work paid off. You know, he's proud of me, and I'm so proud of him.
1: And thinking strategically, world-renowned violinist Philippe Quint was worried when he realized he'd left a $4 million Stradivarius in the back of a taxi, but the driver who gave it back said he was just doing his job, regardless of how much it was worth.
4: He gave me a reward, but I was not looking for anything, but it's an honor for me, and, you know, to me, that's enough.
1: As It Happened, the Archive Edition, radio that knows violinists prefer their deals to have strings attached.

0: All the greats have made comebacks. Many have left their field of mastery altogether. And then, just when fans had given up, hope made triumphant returns. In 1995, Michael Jordan unretired from basketball with a two-word press release, "I'm back." His first game back broke the ratings record for any regular season NBA game at the time.
1: There's a lot of special moments in NBA basketball. Usually the opening game of the season, the playoffs, seventh game of the series, the finals. I don't know about you, but I got the goosebumps for this one. This is very special.
0: In 1998, Cher made one of her many musical comebacks and topped the charts in 23 countries with Believe.

And every year I burst through the doors of the As It Happens offices after a few weeks of vacation, belting out Believe for my relieved, tearful colleagues who give me a two-minute standing ovation. It's in my contract. But they're clapping because they're genuinely moved, I think. MJ, Cher, and I know how to make a comeback a big deal. And we share that talent with another all-time great, Wisdom the Laysan Albatross. Wisdom is the oldest known bird in the world. She's also a prolific mother, so whenever she returns home to Midway Atoll in the Pacific Ocean after adventures in the north...

0: and lays another egg, it's a big deal. Beth Flint, a biologist with the U.S. Fish and Wildlife Service, talked to then-host Carol Off about Wisdom's return home in 2018.
1: Wisdom, you now estimate, is 68 years old, and she's had another egg. She's about to have another offspring, right?
2: Mm-hmm, that's correct.
1: She's which will be 38?
2: Incubating right now.
1: We 37, yeah, right? 37? This will be a 37th.
2: Well, that's just an estimate based on what we know about how often Laysan albatrosses breed. And so she is a little bit exceptional among some of the birds out there in that she has been very steadfast in coming back every year and breeding. So that indicates that she has figured out how to make a living in the North Pacific and how to make babies.
1: As a human, the thought of having another chick at the age of 68 would not appeal. But we know her to be the oldest known wild bird. But we don't know if she's the oldest wild bird. But now, don't albatrosses take on partners for life? Don't they have mates that they stay with through all their years?
2: Yes, that is the belief. Now, we certainly have the situation where one of the pair fails to come back because it's been killed at sea by interacting with a longline fishery or some kind of mishap that causes one of the pair to be no longer available. And then they will repair and find a new mate. But sometimes it takes a couple of years because they wait and then they have to go through the courtship pair bonding that they would have with a new mate. But both members of the pair are affiliated or tied to a nest site, and that's how they find each other each year. So,
1: And does Wisdom have a mate that she comes back with?
2: Yes, Wisdom has a mate that was first banded and identified in 2006. But her mate now, also has a name, Akeakamai, which is a really nice Hawaiian word that means lover of wisdom. I like that name.
1: And are you expecting to see Wisdom back next year?
2: We definitely always hope because she has provided a wonderful insight into longevity and albatrosses, but also because so many people in the world take notice each year and pay attention to these beautiful national wildlife refuges and the albatross populations up there because of her. We would hate to see her not show up.
0: That was Beth Flint talking to Carol in 2018. Ms. Flint knows Wisdom has to spread her wings and leave home every once in a while. And clearly, Wisdom, who's currently in her 70s, can take care of herself. The same cannot be said for Kevin. Kevin is a blind pigeon and is cared for by Luis Valdez, who owns L&R Auto Service in Irving, Texas. In 2025, Mr. Valdez talked to Neil about losing track of Kevin during a busy workday and getting him back, with the help of law enforcement, after a few moments of panic.
3: It was so quick. Usually when I do an inspection, I take him out of his cage, so he's always around me. That day it was Saturday morning, and it usually gets really busy. And once I noticed, he landed on the trunk of the car, out the truck.
4: And this was the truck that you were working on or inspecting?
3: Yes,
4: in your shop.
3: I was inspecting, mm-hmm. And it just, once I realized the truck had already took off, and I had no information of the customer. The only thing I had was his license plate and VIN number. There was two officers, two police cars in the parking lot. And I was hesitating. I was really, it took me around 5 minutes to go and ask. I thought they were not going to believe me, or they were, you know, they probably had some other stuff to do. So
4: you'd imagine.
3: I crossed the street and I went up to them and I told them, I need help. This is my story. It's going to sound a little weird, but, and I told them, if you could give me the person, I have his license plate. If you can give me his phone number or address, I don't want him to be afraid when you guys show up.
4: Right.
3: They were not able to give me that information. They told me they were going to have to go on their own.
4: They're going to do it themselves. Obviously, they couldn't give you the personal details of the person, but they did offer to go. There is actually video and audio from the police body cam of the very moment the officers crack this case. Let's listen to that.
3: Yes.
5: Hi, how are you, sir?
6: I'm good.
5: I'm about to tell you the weirdest thing you've probably ever heard in your life, okay? So did you just get your truck inspected?
6: Yeah.
5: Okay,
6: yeah.
5: So that guy has a pet pigeon, and it's in the back of your truck.
4: I just imagine the gentleman's face is blurred in the video, but, you know, police show up on your doorstep. A lot of things could happen. That's probably not one that anyone would expect.
3: Yes, I imagine he was wondering what was going on.
4: What does your family think about this, or your customers? Do they get along with Kevin?
3: Oh, yes, especially this Argentine customer, mm-hmm. that he comes and he takes him out and starts telling, hey, Kevin, che, Kevin, ¿qué pasa, Kevin? And Kevin listens. Yes, and my mother always, every time I take him home, it's just, where's Kevin and how's Kevin? Oh. Dude, he wouldn't survive in the streets or anything. He wouldn't make it. So all that crossed my mind. But when I saw the cops to the shop, and then I saw him getting down and opening the rear door, I was, I was, seriously,
4: it's emotional, right?
3: Yes, I didn't know this was going to happen.
4: Luis, I'm very glad we could speak. Thank you for this.
3: Thank you for sharing this time with me.
0: That was Luis Valdez in Irving, Texas, who owns an auto repair shop and cares for a blind pigeon named Kevin, talking to Neil in 2025.

0: Emotional reunions are something David Massey and Annie Hebert know about too. On August 31st, 1944, the pair shared an unforgettable day together, and decades later they revisited that day. At the time, Mr. Massey was a Canadian soldier fighting in the Second World War in France, and Ms. Hebert was a 13-year-old daughter of one of the leaders of the French Resistance. On that day, they raised a glass of champagne with Ms. Hebert's family to celebrate the liberation of France from Nazi occupation. In the years after the war, Ms. Hebert hoped that she would be able to toast with Mr. Massey again. And in 1996, she got that chance when he returned to France and the two were reunited. They told guest host Jim Nunn what they remembered from that day in 1944 and talked about their reunion more than 50 years later.
1: Looking back to that day, which was August 31st, 1944, our security section drove in on motorcycles sometime during the day and stopped just outside the, I think it was the post office, Annie.
2: No, the railway station.
1: Opposite the railway station.
2: Just in front of the railway station, yeah.
1: That's right. I know that the people in Barentin thought that we were the Germans returning because they had only left the night before. But when they realized that we were a Canadian section here, they literally came into the town and overwhelmed us with their hospitality. And I can remember, and please correct me on this, Annie, I can remember your father and mother and you and I think a brother coming down and taking us home to your house. And
2: with
1: I have a vague recollection that you took my arm and with one arm and Skippy's in the other and sort of took us back to your house. Was that right?
2: Yeah, I remember.
3: You do remember that day, Annie?
2: Of course. Of course. It was a wonderful day for us, you know. No, we came to meet the troops, the liberators. And then all families take one or two soldiers and at home for a drink, something to eat, and for a refreshment because it was summertime and quite hot day. And
3: yes.
2: We gave them flowers, and they gave us in exchange chocolate.
3: A very happy time. David, how did you meet Annie's father? Was it there at the railway station? Or?
1: Yes, that's right. I met him at the railway station with Annie and Mrs. Turquier. And as I say, we went back to their house. And I can remember very vividly that one of the first things that Mr. Turquier did was to open a bottle of champagne to commemorate the Allied invasion and also the liberation of Barentin by the Canadians. And the wonderful thing about it is that Mr. Turquier, right up to the time of his death in 1987, continued this practice of opening a bottle of champagne on D-Day, June the 6th, also on May the 12th, VJ Day, and also on the occasion of the liberation.
2: And he continued afterwards.
3: What's that,
2: I also continue to do this after.
3: After your father died?
2: Yeah. And I could show to David a magnum of champagne, you know, a big bottle of champagne.
3: Yes.
2: My father kept in at home for the days he will meet either Earl Skippon or Dave Massey. And I think it's not drinkable now. It has about 45 years or something like this, but I still keep it here, and I show it to David when he came.
0: From 1996, Canadian veteran David Massey and Annie Hebert talking to guest host Jim Nunn.

0: It's common for people to forget stuff in a taxi. You know, your wallet slips out of your pocket, or you leave your luggage in the trunk, or your rare illegal ferret gets out of its carrier somehow and hides under the driver's seat, or whatever. Maybe that happened to someone. I don't know. And once you realize you've left something in the taxi that has already driven away, you get that sinking feeling, because how will you ever get it back? And the ferret needs special food for its irritable bowel syndrome. So you can imagine what world-renowned violinist Philippe Quint felt when he forgot a very important and valuable piece of luggage in the back of a taxi in 2008. He had taken a cab from Newark Airport in the early hours and left his violin in there, a 285-year-old Stradivarius worth $4 million U.S. Thankfully for Mr. Quint, the violin was eventually returned by the taxi driver who picked him up, Mohamed Khalil. And even though Mr. Khalil didn't want anything in return for his good deed, he received a $100 tip, tickets to Mr. Quint's next performance at Carnegie Hall, a medal from the city of Newark, and this. That's the sound of Philippe Quint paying a special concert for Mohamed Khalil and a number of his colleagues in Newark Airport's taxi rank as a thank you. Mohamed Khalil talked to former As It Happens host Carol Off about that experience.
1: Did you expect to get this much attention when you returned that violin?
2: Not at all. Not at all, yeah. It was something amazing. I was just doing the right thing, and this is part of our job.
1: So after you found the violin, did you return it directly to Philippe Quint himself?
2: Oh, yes. I keep waiting until he come, and I open the trunk in front of him, and he fired in the same place that he left it since the day before.
1: And how did he react when he saw it?
2: I was happy for him because, you know, I didn't notice that there is something left in the bag, in the car. And, you know, I was happy for him. And the guy, when he saw it, he collapsed and he kept crying and he hugged me and, you know, he kept thanking me and... you know, I find that the guy, he can't hold himself. I ask him, where are you going? He told me that he's going to take the bus home. I told him, no, it's all right, don't worry. I will take you in my personal car. My personal car was there at the time. Then I take him in my personal car to his house back.
1: You drove him home?
2: Yes.
1: You thought, why did...
2: I don't like him. You know, the guy was so emotionally, you know, and, you know, I don't want him to take a public transportation. And you have to know that till this moment, I don't know what's in the bag. And I don't know anything about the value of this thing.
1: Well, so when did he finally tell you what it was?
2: He didn't tell me. He just sent me in my way to his home. He told me, you know, Mohamed, what I was thinking last night, if I didn't find this violin, this is going to be the end of my career.
1: You had, I guess he gave you a reward, did he not?
2: He gave me a reward, but I was not looking for anything. But it's an honor for me, and, you know, to me, that's enough.
1: So he gave you $100, is that correct?
2: Yes, he gave me $100, yes.
1: There was a concert yesterday.
2: Yes, there was a concert in the airport yesterday. He came, he played on the violin in front of all of the cabbie, and it was a big party, and it was awesome.
1: How did you enjoy that?
2: I enjoyed very much because I saw everybody was happy. This is the first time that something like this happened. And the brilliant thing that he made the concert in the same place where he finds a violin.
0: That's Newark taxi driver Mohamed Khalil talking to Carol in 2008. As you heard, he felt he should return the violin simply because it was the right thing to do, regardless of its $4 million value. And Audrey McClellan showed one of her customers that same refreshing honesty, even though what she owed only amounted to a couple of dollars. Ms. McClellan owned and operated a gift shop / cafe / cottage rental business in Economy, Nova Scotia, and one day she mistakenly overcharged a customer for coffee and donuts. So she taped $2 behind the counter and then waited for the customer to come back. Those $2 stayed there for 2 years until Ms. McClellan was finally able to get some payback. From 1995, here is Audrey McClellan telling the story to guest host Joey Slinger.
3: Ms. McClellan, take me back to that day 2 years ago when there was the little slip-up at the till. How did it happen?
4: Well, 2 years ago, we had a repeat customer in for coffee and donuts. She was a war bride, and she never lost her accent, and she had white hair. So this kind of impressed her image on my brain.
3: You don't see a lot of people with white hair in economy?
4: Not with an English accent.
3: Uh-huh.
4: Very broad English accent. So I talked to her quite a bit. So then this lovely lady, English lady, come up to pay her bill for she and her granddaughter. And I rang it in, and I subtotaled it, and it came to $4 instead of $2. And it didn't really register at the time. I don't know why it didn't. It didn't register until her car was going down the road.
3: When you charged her $4 for $2 worth of coffee and donuts, did her eyebrow rise a little?
4: I don't think so.
3: Did she reel back in shock at the extravagant expense?
4: Well, she should have, if she didn't.
3: Maybe. Did you ever think maybe that you're charging too little for your coffee and donuts? You should.
4: Well,
3: you
4: now could... there's a good point.
3: Now, you decided to hold on to the $2 bill.
4: Oh, I was just so embarrassed. I couldn't do anything else. So I put a little note on a slip of paper and taped it in the $2 bill to the cash register.
3: Mm-hmm.
4: Anyway, I left it there.
3: Yeah.
4: So it was still there when we opened up this summer. Like, we're just seasonal.
3: Mm-hmm.
4: And it was still there this summer. And I had a new girl on. And the first thing I did is I tried to describe this lady out to her and the story behind this $2 that was taped to the register. So, sure enough, Shauna was tending shop, and she had these English people in. And she talked to them for a few minutes, and she came to the phone and phoned me, and she described them out to me, and we decided that they were the ones that got overserved or got overcharged.
3: As the story goes, though, when your clerk gave her back the $2 bill,
4: yes.
3: Was she a little surprised?
4: Yes, and absolutely delighted, I guess.
3: There's no statute of limitations on this sort of thing, but how long were you prepared to leave the $2 bill there for?
4: Oh, indefinitely, I guess.
3: You never thought of just sticking it in your bank account and retiring?
4: No. I'm not that hard up yet.
3: So. Well, Ms. McClellan, I think you're an awfully conscientious shopkeeper and should receive some sort of award.
4: Oh, of course I should. I don't know what it would be. What do you think it would be? What do you think I should get?
3: I think you should get a whole lot more business.
4: Oh, I said that would be great.
0: Audrey McClellan of Economy Nova Scotia talking to guest host Joey Slinger in 1995. Many people would not want to go back to school. They don't want to endure that awkward, anxious phase at the beginning of the year when you don't know where your classes are or who your teachers are or who you will sit with. And then the more awkward, anxious phase when you wind up in an English class with none of your friends, but with a teacher who put 8 Shakespeare plays on the syllabus, but won't be playing any movies. Well, Connie Stonestand from James Smith Cree Nation in Saskatchewan was fully aware of what she was getting into when she decided to go back to high school. But she was not deterred, and whatever awkwardness or anxiety she went through, it was worth it, because after dropping out decades earlier, she received her high school diploma at the age of 63. And her graduation was even more special because her 18-year-old grandson, Sage, graduated at the same time. In 2024, Connie Stonestand talked to Neil about sharing that achievement with her grandson.
5: Connie, congratulations.
6: Thank you.
5: Do you feel different today?
6: Yes, I feel smarter.
5: I'm sure you were pretty smart already. You certainly made the decision to go back. What was it like to finally walk across, the stage in that ceremony?
6: I felt really good. When I was walking, it was like I couldn't believe it, that I really did it. All that hard work paid off. The staying up late, getting that work done. I felt so proud of myself.
5: You should be. A lot of people are proud of you. I think even if they don't know you as they hear your story, I have a hunch, Connie, that that might be the case. I know Sage's big day is tomorrow. How mm-hmm. how is he feeling to be graduating with you?
6: He's really excited. He's finally done school too. Like, I know he's proud of me, yeah. and I'm so proud of him. I honestly, when Sage was doing his work, like, you know, I'd be so proud of him. Mm-hmm. And then I didn't know we were doing the same work. And then we started saying, we started asking each other, like, what center are you on? And which book are you on? And stuff like that. And so we started keeping track of, kind of push each other to, like Sage went behind, and I would tell him,
5: yeah.
6: you know, you got to get this done or else if I didn't fell behind and he tell me that we had to get this done.
5: You were motivating each other.
6: Yeah. We were both pushing each other.
5: If we go back in time, Connie, tell our listeners why when you were Sage's age, you couldn't finish high school.
6: Okay, back then when I was a young teenager, my mom was pretty sick. All the time was sick. And we all had to take turns staying home with her, and it when you're in school, you fall behind and sure. you just can't catch up. And it was hard. And also there was bullies in school and, you know, they really hurt people, mm-hmm. you know, emotionally and mentally. And there was nobody there to stop the mm-hmm. bullying.
5: That's a lot to have on your shoulders at that age.
6: Yes. yes. It was a hard to go to school. But the most thing is, when my mom died, I think that was the worst. Like, we all kind of lost it and no direction.
5: Yeah.
6: We just kind of all went our ways.
5: I'm so sorry. But you went through all of that, especially when you were so young. What was the moment, Connie, that things shifted in your mind and you thought, I want to go back and I'm going to graduate?
6: When I seen the students walking down that hall, like that march they do in front of all the students.
5: Yeah.
6: And I almost wish that I could do that with, you know, I wish I could have did that, like, in my lifetime. And I said, I'm gonna get there. Yes, I'm gonna do it one day. And they offered the high school adult education.
5: Yeah.
6: And when it was first came out, I was the very first one to sign up because I wanted it.
5: If someone's thinking of doing what you did, going back to school, but it's been a difficult time for them, what advice would you give to someone who's thinking of going back?
6: Well, when I had my grad, there were a lot of people coming up and congratulating me, and they were saying, you inspired me, I'm going back to school. And I told them that don't fall behind, keep working, and don't give up, because, you know, it can really honestly happen. Mm-hmm. And you can start making your dreams come true. It's not too late.
0: That was Connie Stonestand of James Smith Cree Nation talking to Neil in 2024. And now here's Faith Healer with Infinite Return.

0: This is Faith Healer with Infinite Return, taking us out for As It Happens on this Monday, September 7th.
1: As It Happens, we'll be back again for you tomorrow. I'm Neil Kirksall. Enjoy your evening.
0: And I'm Chris Howden. Good night.

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2: In 1922, Benito Mussolini established the first officially fascist regime of the 20th century. What Mussolini's rise and fall reveals about modern authoritarianism, coming up on Ideas.
3: From CBC News, the world this hour, I'm Neil Herland. The clock is ticking down. Canada's counter-tariffs against the U.S. will come into effect in 1 hour from now. It marks another escalation in the trade war between the two countries after trade talks fell apart last month. And as Rafi Bujikanian reports, the American president is already issuing new threats.
4: We need to get all the facts.
5: A familiar message from federal conservative leader Pierre Poilievre, seeking details from the prime minister on what Canadian counter-levies may lead to next.
4: He obviously has an analysis on how his counter-tariffs will increase inflation and costs for small businesses.
5: For now, Mark Carney's office simply says talks remain at a standstill with the Trump administration, the same status quo since they broke off negotiations more than 2 weeks ago. The White House kicking in its 50% tariffs on some Canadian goods covered by CUSMA at the time. Ottawa announcing new ones set to be underway just after midnight tonight unless something gives. The latest salvo from the U.S., a new social media post from President Donald Trump saying no more sales from Canadian aerospace giant Bombardier in his country. Rafi Bujikanian, CBC News, Ottawa.
3: The Premier of Quebec calls the latest threat from Trump a provocation. Christine Fréchette says Bombardier is a source of pride for Quebec, a cornerstone of its economy, and a major player in its aerospace industry. And she's promising Quebec will firmly defend its companies, workers, and expertise. The tariff war comes as a provincial election campaign is underway in Quebec, and it's becoming a major issue. Ruba Ghazal speaks for the Quebec Solidaire Party, which is challenging the incumbent Coalition Avenir Québec Party and its leader, Christine Fréchette.
6: As we know, the Trump tariffs affect Quebec more than the other province in Canada. And I ask her, the counter tariffs of Carney, do they affect Quebec more than any other provinces?
3: The Quebec election is on October 6th. We're following a developing story in Beaumont, Alberta tonight. The Mounties say a suspect has been taken into custody after reports of a suspect armed with a crossbow. The RCMP had asked residents to shelter in place. The Amazon cargo plane that crashed at the Miami airport on Sunday overshot the runway by some 400 meters. Five people were killed when the aircraft plowed into two separate vehicles. Jennifer Homendy is chair of the U.S. National Transportation Safety Board.
7: The investigation and access to the aircraft as well as evidence can wait while the recovery operations go forward. That is most important, reuniting families with their loved ones is most important.
3: And finally, Germany's chancellor says a far-right win in a state election is a threat to the country's security. The AfD party victory in eastern Germany marks a significant shift in the country's political landscape and calls into question the future of the chancellor himself. Marina von Stackelberg has more from Berlin.
8: We are deeply shocked, says German Chancellor Friedrich Merz, the morning after his Christian Democratic Union party was handed a crushing defeat by the far-right populist AfD. Merz says this is a turning point for Germany and promises profound reforms. On Sunday, voters in the small eastern state of Saxony-Anhalt elected the anti-immigrant, pro-Russia AfD with more than 44% support and the highest voter turnout in decades. Markus Frohnmeier is with the AfD's parliamentary group.
9: I think it sends the message that Germany is back.
8: The AfD is just shy of a majority. In German politics, that means it will likely need to form a coalition with another party in order to govern. Until now, mainstream politicians have refused to work with the AfD at the state or federal level. Marina von Stackelberg, CBC News, Berlin.
3: And that is your World This Hour. I'm Neil Herland.
10: And now the BC forecast on the north coast. Cloudy Tuesday with a high of 14. Highs reaching 23 with a mix of sun and cloud in the Peace. In the central interior, including Prince George, sunny with a high of 24. Highs around 22 with a mix of sun and cloud Tuesday in the Kootenays. In the southern interior, including Kelowna, sunny with a high of 26. And for Metro Vancouver, Greater Victoria and the Fraser Valley, a mix of sun and cloud Tuesday with highs up to 24. Sunny on Wednesday.
11: 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I'm Nala Ayed.
12: This is Godfrey Talbot speaking from Rome.
11: On June 5th, 1944, BBC correspondent Godfrey Talbot stood in Rome's Piazza Venezia, staring up at the famous balcony where Benito Mussolini had just 1 year prior delivered the last of many fiery speeches to the masses below.
12: At this moment, the windows of the balcony of the Palazzo Venezia, from which Mussolini was to make his speeches, the windows have been opened, and has come out onto the balcony, not Mussolini, but three Allied soldiers with their steel helmets on and their rifles in their hands. Beside them, two of the Italian people, and those four are standing there, and they're waving the Italian and the Allied flags. A vastly different scene from the ones which that balcony has staged in the past.
11: Vastly different from the scene almost exactly 4 years earlier, on June 10th, 1940, when Mussolini saluted his fascist followers and declared war on the Allies from that very spot.
13: Il tuo coraggio! Il tuo valore!
11: These scenes may sound like the vestiges of a bygone era, but in the 21st century, authoritarians and would-be authoritarians are once again reshaping our world.
14: We're now living in our own age where information is contested, where truth is contested, and I think it's really incumbent on us as democratic citizens to challenge the myths that are erected around political movements and call them out.
11: Scholars have, over time, laid out a series of stages that tend to characterize the rise of an authoritarian regime. But what new tools might we gain to combat them by examining the stages of their collapse? That is the question at the heart of our series, How to Defeat Authoritarianism.
15: Fascism can be defeated if you see the signs.
11: We recorded the series in July 2026 at the Stratford Festival in Ontario during a week of events hosted by Ideas.
16: It is my pleasure to introduce our moderator today. Please join me in giving a warm welcome to Nala Ayed.
11: Thank you. In upcoming episodes, we'll examine the rise and fall of four pivotal authoritarian regimes from recent history and then bring those lessons into a final discussion about authoritarianism today. To start off the series, we ask what we can learn from Benito Mussolini's Italy. The first panelist you'll hear is Joshua Arthurs from the Faculty of Information and the Department of Italian, Spanish, Portuguese, and Latin American Studies at the University of Toronto. I want to start kind of with an image or an idea or a moment at which Mussolini's fall became actually possible, that it became possible to imagine.
14: The image that immediately came to mind for me is one that I encountered in the research for my upcoming book, which involves a large rally in Piazza Venezia in central Rome. This is the great square that Mussolini had his iconic balcony over, that was the scene of so many important speeches and spectacles for the fascist regime. And I found in the archives a report from a political informant stationed in the crowd. And this informant describes how people in the crowd found a prophylactic, a condom, which they then inflated and played around with like a big beach ball and whacked around the crowd. And the informant described with horror that it eventually sailed up into the window of Mussolini's offices.
17: Wow.
14: And that the guests must have been horrified inside. And so I think this is a powerful moment. This occurred in May 1943, only a couple of months before the fall of Mussolini. But I think it's a really powerful image for how this spectacle and the cult of personality around Mussolini, that spell had been broken, that the crowd was no longer just chanting his name, but was engaging in acts of comedy and play at that moment.
11: What a powerful moment, and one that we'll never unsee, I think, in my mind. We'll discuss that in a bit more detail shortly when we hear the others. Aitana, what comes to mind for you when you think about what the first cracks that appeared that suggested that authoritarianism could be defeated in Mussolini's Italy?
15: For me, it's March 1943, when there were big strikes in Turin, and then they moved to Milan in the Fiat factories.
11: Aitana Ghia is an associate professor of history at York University in Toronto.
15: And for me, that's the moment where 100,000 people are brave enough to walk out of their jobs, brave enough to defy Mussolini in the middle of war effort that is not going well. And at that moment, I think it's when collectively Italians felt that they were strong enough to show those cracks. Mm-hmm. Beforehand, it had been kind of like the resistance had been taking different forms. But at that moment is when you see that maybe the end is close. And it was close. And the thing is that by this time, the regime was very married to this idea of we are a warmongering project, nation. Mm-hmm. And in that sense, not having military victories really hurt the regime's prestige and the regime's ability to sustain itself.
11: People on the streets, no more powerful image, really, when we think about challenging authoritarian regimes. Robert, what comes to mind for you?
18: Well, a couple of thoughts, but I would begin by saying that Mussolini's fall was always imaginable, and it was always imagined.
11: Robert Ventresca is president of King's University College at Western University and a historian of 20th century Europe.
18: There's a long gap between imagining the fall of a regime and the conditions being created for that to actually happen. I'd also, just a bit of context, Mussolini refalls twice. Right. Mussolini is removed from power in 1943 by the king, arrested. Eventually, then he's freed and set up as head of a puppet government by the Germans in the north. And then, of course, he's executed and in April of 1945.
11: And now the panel's over. Yeah. we are going to discuss that in more detail.
18: Yeah.
11: Absolutely.
18: Yeah. But. So for me, the moment is 1935, and it's the invasion of Ethiopia. And it's not really a dramatic moment, actually. It's something subtle. And it speaks to the cracks in the facade, if you will, in particular in the relationship between the Mussolini regime and the Catholic Church. The invasion of Ethiopia doesn't provoke a rupture, but it was a moment at which the radicalization of the fascist project began to really test the limits of the accommodation, at least privately at first and then more publicly. And so it's a subtle moment. It's not a dramatic moment, but again, it's a moment when you begin to see the incompatibilities.
11: I want to stay with you, Robert, if we can, and talk about, before we get to the dismantling of the regime, I'd like to kind of get a better understanding of how it was first actually entrenched. And so when it comes to Italy in the lead up of Mussolini's rise, what do we learn about what makes authoritarianism actually take root?
18: My mind immediately goes to what I would describe as sort of the two faces of fascism that you see in 1919, 1920. There is, let's call it, the origins of the movement, the first stage of fascism, the black shirts, right? They are paramilitary fighting squads by name, the Fasci di Combattimento. They are, however, in that early stage, small. They are violent, but they don't have a huge following. And an interesting data point that I think is very revealing, the fascists sort of present themselves in an election in 1919 as the Fasci di Combattimento, and they gain absolutely no political traction whatsoever. I don't think they got a single seat in those elections in 1919. But Mussolini, also shrewd and pragmatic, assumes a parliamentary face, if you will. And we see pictures of him wearing black shirts and at the same time suits with top hats. The parliamentary face was the actual constitution of a fascist party. And when that fascist party presents itself in 1921 in the heart of a coalition with the establishment political parties, it gains seats. It gains, I think, about 35 seats. Mm-hmm. It's still not a large political party, but in the span of 2 years, you have a paramilitary movement very much from the streets. But now you've got the regime entering the political system, right, which brings legitimacy and now a parliamentary presence. And that is going to take some time. But not coincidentally, by 1922, Mussolini becomes a viable alternative in the eyes of the king.
17: Where does that sit? Maybe I'll ask Joshua this. Where does that stage sit in kind of this idea that fascist regimes have a developmental process? Where does what Robert talked about kind of fit on
14: right.
17: that?
14: Right, and not all fascist movements do make it into that stage.
17: Yeah.
14: There need to be certain kinds of preconditions, and there very much were in Italy. Italy, as with the rest of Europe, was traumatized by the First World War, was economically devastated. There was political disorder, particularly in the wake of the Russian Revolution. There were leftist insurgencies that were not nearly as coordinated and powerful as they had been in Russia. But this certainly created a climate of anxiety and fear, particularly for sort of respectable middle-class Italians. And so the terrain was very favorable. You had political elites that Robert referenced who lost control of the situation and who saw in the fascists a mass movement that they could harness that seemed to be growing in popular support. And so the entry point is through constitutional means, through elections, through alliances with traditional conservative parties, and then an increasingly aggressive colonization of the state and institutions.
17: Aitana, maybe you can pick up from there and kind of explain this idea. What are those stages that regimes go through or governments go through to achieve fascist status?
15: So the three of us find very useful Robert Paxton's book, The Anatomy of Fascism. And Robert Paxton is a historian at Columbia. He proposes to look at fascism not as a concept static, but as a dynamic process. Mm. So the first stage would be the creation of the fascist movement. In this case, we need to look at what conditions allow Mussolini to create the fascist party. So I'm glad that Joshua mentioned World War I and the Russian Revolution, because without those two events, we don't understand the creation of fascism. So the list is the creation of the movement, 1919, and then the movement taking root, which happens in Italy in 1919, 1920. Those are the 2 years that they are called the red years, because there's a lot of upheaval on the left. So fascism is a violent movement against the left. Mm. And that's when it takes root, because their violence is useful against a powerful left. Then we have the seizure of power, which is not violent. It's not as violent as the previous area, and it is by the elites co-opting or thinking that they are co-opting Mussolini. Then we have the regime as a ruling fascist regime from 1922 to 1945. And then within that ruling, there's a period that Paxton argues that the fascist regime can do two things. One, radicalize itself and go into expansionism, which means war. That's why it's in the 1930s when radicalization happens in Italy.
17: Yes.
15: And then the other possibility would be entropy. So instead of becoming a radical fascist movement, it becomes more like a military dictatorship. Okay. So that would be the cycle of fascism. Mm-hmm. And I stopped there.
17: No, it's wonderful. It's so hard. We ask such big questions and then we say in 30 seconds or less. But I want to actually stay with you, Aitana, just very quickly. Mussolini famously came to power in 1922 in what many of us know as the March on Rome. What does that moment in particular teach us about how authoritarians gain power?
15: Well, it teaches us, so the March on Rome is this idea that different fascist squadristi columns march on Rome and bring Mussolini to power. And it's a total myth. I mean, there were five columns. Most of them were stopped by police. 9,000 or so black shirts did arrive in Rome. They were hungry. They were wet. They were demoralized. They could have easily have been stopped by regular police or army units had the king decided that was what needed to be done. Mm. But he didn't. So instead of using like a martial law decree to get rid of the squadristi, the king invited Mussolini to become prime minister. So the myth of the March of Rome is that the fascists took power on their own. Mm. And the reality is that they were invited by traditional elites to gain a prominent position in power. It's important because the fascists themselves, of course, they want to make themselves look important. But it's also important because the other elites that opened the door for them, they really want to remove their guilt. So after 1945, everybody was happy with the myth of the March of Rome. The fascists because made them look good, and the elites because kind of like made them look like we couldn't do anything about it. But that is actually not true.
17: Robert, you're smiling in recognition.
18: Yeah, for sure. I mean, it's such a great summary of such a complex process. I think two things just to build on that. The importance of the March on Rome. I mean, there was, again, we should not underestimate the extent to which there is fascist violence on the streets and even in the countryside, especially in parts of the north, which is a phenomenon, but it's part of what is drawing the reaction of industrialists and the churches, as well as political establishment. But it also, I think, underscores the importance of spectacle, because what Mussolini has in the March on Rome is a story. Right, a story of the dramatic revolutionary, because we are reminded, and there are always these debates about fascism as having revolutionary origins. It's at its origins, in its founding, it was a revolutionary, sort of revolutionary impulses, right? A kind of national revolution, remaking Italy. So spectacle is important. The myth, it may be myth, but it's powerful. There's both a practical and a symbolic value to that.
17: Such a wonderful point, the power of story. Joshua, one last point from you is the importance of the personality of that who leads. We've sort of alluded to some of this as we've talked to Mussolini's character. Could you speak to how his particular qualities actually also helped entrench his rule?
14: There, I think we can talk on the one hand about Mussolini the man, and then Mussolini the myth. Mussolini the man, there is no question, he was obsessive and genuinely engaged in the minutiae of government. He was also really important politically in managing this big fractious coalition of the fascist regime, that it did include traditional conservatives and Catholics. It also included more radical elements, and Mussolini was the one, the glue who held it all together. But I think for the endurance of the regime, it's really Mussolini, the myth, that is far more powerful. That in many ways, Italians come to identify more with Mussolini than with fascism. He is presented as a family man. He is also seen as a very masculine figure to aspire to. And he's seen as the embodiment of the regime itself, that he's always working for us. So that identification with Mussolini is really kind of the oxygen that keeps the whole thing running.
17: I'd like to move on next to how that experience of living under such a regime played out. But I want to stay with you for one moment, Joshua Moore, and ask you whether there were any moments early in Mussolini's rule when it seemed that he could have been defeated or diverted from where he was heading, and the full transition kind of to authoritarianism could have been prevented. Was there something like that?
14: Right. There, and those critical moments actually end up cementing his dictatorial powers. So the most salient of these is the murder of Giacomo Matteotti, who was the leader of the Socialist Party and one of the few remaining in parliament vocal critics of fascism. There's also some evidence that he had incriminating documents about Mussolini's engagement in various corruption schemes and all kinds of fascist crimes. Anyway, he in 1925, he is abducted, actually in 1924, he's abducted off the streets of Rome, and there's a huge outcry. Mussolini's opponents say, well, it's clearly the fascists. At first, Mussolini says, I don't know anything about this. And this comes to a head where essentially everyone is going to pull the plug on Mussolini. All of his coalition partners are going to desert him. And he gives this famous speech at the beginning of 1925, essentially saying, maybe my guys did it, maybe they didn't. What are you going to do about it? There's only one person here who can solve this situation, who is able to bring order here. Are you going to let the left take care of this? Right? So all of those conservative politicians and the king himself fall back in line. At that point, they give him all of the reins of power. Immediately, there are laws passed to make the fascist party the only legal party in Italy that now have all these constraints on the press and so on. So it's that very moment of crisis where if people had pulled the plug, I think we would be having a different conversation. It's that moment where the dictatorship really begins.
17: And so living under that kind of regime, Aitana, what would be the primary means Mussolini used to control people in Italy?
15: Well, once you are the only party, you've also kind of like eliminated all possibility of opposition, not just in parliament, which nominally still exists, but there's no trade unions. There's no kind of like alternative societies. Problem is, there's another big important institution. The Catholic Church has parishes, has youth organizations, has all of these kind of like alternative ways of socializing that the fascists cannot control, even though they would like to.
17: Maybe I'd like to talk about that, actually, because I'll come back to you, Joshua, and then to Aitana. What forms of resistance were possible in those early days when the regime was so entrenched? Was there anything possible? Was there a window available?
14: The kinds of everyday resistance that we see, we can describe often as being, shall we say, a-fascist rather than anti-fascist. They were very ordinary behaviors that were aimed at carving out space for one's sense of self, even. Yeah. If you worked in a factory, you took the long way around to go for your smoke break. You told jokes in private. There have been studies about working class communities under fascism that always considered themselves Reds, that they maintained a sense of a working class identity that was tied to the communist movement, the socialist movement, and stories that people were hiding red flags under their beds or circulating homespun leaflets. Those were small and rare, but they give a sense that people's identities were still very much rooted to locality, to family, to class, to the church, and not necessarily to the grand macroscopic identity that the regime was foisting on them.
17: Aitana, maybe you can pick up from there, just at the level of even families and local communities.
15: So imagine if you have kids, right? Mm-hmm. And are you going to send them to the fascist, the youth group? Or if you don't send them, then it marks them as kind of like being anti-fascist and you don't want to endanger them. So regardless of your religion, regardless of your position, maybe you would send them to the Catholic group instead, because that would be kind of like an alternative venue. And you're not going to say it, but you are going to create spaces where you feel comfortable. Of course, you keep the jokes for the private domain because you never know if someone's spying on you. So there's a going back into the domesticity. Mm-hmm. It's kind of like for Spain, when people think about the Francoist regime, they think that it's kind of like a long winter where people just retreated home and they weren't able to connect with

0: Vatican. But then there are also these, the associational social dimensions of that community. It's a faith community. They're voluntary associations. The question about how the regime and how the church navigate that relationship, I mean, some scholars have described it as an alliance, which I think goes too far. There is an affinity on many fundamental points, like demographic policy, family life. But to Aitana's point, if you are in fascist Italy, if you have an option to join the Catholic youth, the university student group in particular is one notable example. There was a real struggle over the control of Italian university organizations. This actually becomes one of those moments of rupture because it leads the Pope to publicly criticize and denounce the regime's attempt to control youth organizations at university. The net result of it is it was a compromise. These organizations could survive as separate entities, separate from the fascist organizations, but it's a compromise with a cost. And the cost is that those religious organizations are supposed to just focus on religious matters, matters of everyday faith. In other words, avoid politics. Now, in effect, what happened for many members of those organizations is a kind of inner exile. And while they're not overtly publicly anti-fascist, they nurture spaces quietly, privately, and not surprisingly, some of the future anti-fascist leadership will come from those youth circles.
1: And the future of that anti-fascist leadership may well hold lessons for our own time. That was the first half of a panel about the rise of fascism in Italy under Benito Mussolini. It's the first in a five-part series called How to Defeat Authoritarianism, recorded in July at the 2026 Stratford Festival in Ontario. This is Ideas. I'm Nala Ayed. The advancement of an authoritarian regime, like the fanning of a flame, requires oxygen.
0: What Mussolini has in the March on Rome is a story. It may be myth, but it's powerful.
2: He's seen as the embodiment of the regime itself. That identification with Mussolini is really the oxygen that keeps the whole thing running.
1: And yet, as history can attest, that oxygen, that fuel, can be diluted over time.
3: Mussolini also had to contend with other institutions and other sources of power. Any movement can fail at any stage.
1: I asked each of our panelists at our roundtable on Italian fascism for their view on the conditions that made the dismantling of Mussolini's regime possible, beginning with Robert Ventresca of York University.
4: Keeping in mind, of course, that each situation is unique, what is one thing you believe is indispensable to the beginning of a dismantling of an authoritarian regime?
0: Well, in the case of Mussolini, defeat in war, or the start of the defeat in war, there is a domestic Italian anti-fascist resistance and an armed resistance, and there's a protest that begins in 1943. But at the end of the day, in 1943, when Mussolini is exited from government, Allied forces have started to arrive in Italian soil. And then German forces arrive in the other part of Italy. Italy really is sort of three Italies, is often described after 1943. And this is why for some scholars, 1935, the beginning of the radicalization in the invasion of Ethiopia, on the surface, the regime is at the height of its popularity and power. But in fact, it begins to now draw itself closer to the German Nazi war orbit and isolating itself from other forces, and begins to suffer over time a series of defeats.
4: But what is at play there? Like, what is the process? Is it that they look weak to their own people, or is it that just de facto become weaker as an institution?
0: Well, I think to some extent it reveals the extent to which even military, his own military belief in the fascist project, so to speak, was thin or contested, obviously. That's a point of debate and research. But at the very least, I think it shows doubt, basic doubt in institutions and in powerful institutions that any regime needs in order to survive. The police, the military, if they're doubting the project, which looked as if it were moving in a certain direction, but it's actually moving in the opposite direction and is now inviting the invasion, occupation, hunger, dislocation that starts to happen. And it's just a reminder that that's largely driven by external forces at that point.
2: Can I just add to that very quickly? Yes.
1: Joshua Arthurs from the University of Toronto.
2: People felt this close to home. Italy was bombed.

0: as early as 1940 by the Allies. Rationing was imposed, and there were severe shortages in many occasions. People were sending their sons off to North Africa, to East Africa, to the Soviet Union.
1: Demoralizing.
0: And they weren't coming back.
1: Yeah.
0: So war really brought home on a visceral, experiential level what fascism was all about to people. Yeah.
1: Aitana, what is one precondition in your mind without which it would be impossible to escape the grip of authoritarianism?
2: So, Aitana Ghia of York University.
3: Mussolini, since the invasion of Ethiopia and then supporting Franco in Spain and then becoming part of the Axis and then joining the Pact of Steel and then joining World War II, the whole idea was to resurrect an Italian empire. It is showing the greatness of the fascist man. And once you've built that and Mussolini make himself like the head of the Ministry of War, the Navy and everything, he's personally responsible for how the war effort is going. Ethiopia went reasonably well for the fascists, albeit it took longer than expected. In Spain, they had their first defeat. The thing is that those news didn't made it back to Italy, so it was not a first crack. And then Mussolini kind of like sent even more troops, even more war material in order to really show the power of the Italian army. But the Italian army was having problems all along. Mm-hmm. It had to be bailed out by the Nazis and that delay of Operation Barbarossa. So defeat, when you've said that you are building an empire and maintaining it, there's no way for the fascists to get out of it. So for me, I think the war weariness could have lasted longer had they been reasonably winning or performing. But under conditions of humiliating defeats, they couldn't just keep going.
1: Robert, do you want to add something?
4: Yeah, no, I think defeat, I think the point that then the myth is dispelled,
1: yeah,
4: right, on a daily level. But I just think also practically, tactically, right, there is a drain on resources. You begin to see some of the economic as well as social costs of war and the inability to sustain that over time. The only thing I would also add is it reminds us of that fifth stage about radicalization, right? It is radicalization. I think the fascists have those radical pretensions. Mm-hmm. But some have argued Italy doesn't actually achieve that fifth stage fully, perhaps largely because of the defeat that begins to experience in war.
1: In 1943, Joshua, the fascist Grand Council voted to remove Mussolini from power and hand rule back to the king. How did his former allies turn against him? What was the process there?
0: It was, as much as anything else, a kind of self-preservation instinct. So, as Robert mentioned, the Allies had already landed in Sicily, essentially had taken over much of Sicily and were moving towards the mainland. And the fascist inner circle tried to make the calculus that if they could somehow jettison Mussolini, then they could somehow steer Italy out of the war without having to suffer any consequences themselves, that they could pin the defeat on him, that hopefully both the Germans and the Allies would just leave Italy alone. And that maybe one of them could even come to power in some kind of moderated fascist regime.
1: Yeah.
0: That was never going to happen, and it didn't happen.
1: Parlance, that would be like a decapitation.
0: Yes.
1: Yeah, of a regime. Yeah.
0: Exactly.
1: Yeah.
0: But even then, what they did was essentially a vote of non-confidence. And then it took the king of Italy to formally remove Mussolini as head of state, now that he saw essentially that his allies had deserted him.
1: And yet, that was not the end of Mussolini.
0: No.
1: It was two more years before it really was the end of Mussolini. How did he come back? How did he re-entrench his power, given everything we've just talked about?
0: So he's removed from power, and there is a 45-day period where essentially people are trying to figure out what is happening next. There are anti-fascists coming out of the woodwork, and there are fascist loyalists who've not given up on Mussolini.
1: Mm-hmm.
0: The Germans are essentially plotting for what comes next, and the Italian government is trying to exit the war through some kind of armistice. On September 8th, 1943, they announce an armistice with the Allies. At that moment, the Germans, who've already been trickling down into Italy, seize most of the country and find Mussolini, who's been imprisoned in a kind of ski lodge up in the mountains. And there's this daring prison raid, and they break him out, and they install him as their puppet in the regions of northern Italy that are under German control. Mm-hmm. At that point, Mussolini really is a broken man. He is a figurehead for the Nazi occupation. He commands the loyalties of the hardcore fascists who never abandoned him. They do horrific things. They commit vicious crimes against civilian populations. This is the moment where the Holocaust in Italy essentially ramps up, where the fascist loyalists assist the Germans in rounding up Italian Jews and sending them off to camps. So it is a really brutal period, 1943 to 1945, what Italians now call the Civil War. And Mussolini is essentially there to give a local face to the German occupation.
1: I'm curious how the resistance evolved in that period. What kind of resistance was even possible given the circumstances that Joshua just outlined? Robert, do you have an idea?
4: Yeah, my mind immediately goes to, again, two faces of the resistance. There is armed resistance, right? There are armed resistance and a fairly well-organized armed resistance of various factions. I think probably the most militant and the most successful and the most organized were communist and socialist partisan movements. There were also Catholic and other groups who conducted and organized an armed resistance. But there was also, by 1943-44, a political layer to that. And there were six prominent fascist parties that came together, can be called the Committee for National Liberation, but effectively begin to sort of coordinate and organize both the activities of the resistance, cooperation with Allied command where possible, and then they begin to start to think about governing. Right? The war is not yet over. But they begin to organize and they begin to imagine the political reality to come. But that's already in 1944. Mm. And so it's both armed resistance and coordination of an armed resistance, but it's also beginning to think about the political order to come, which was to be led by Italians.
1: I'm really curious about that process of what it is that allows people's imaginations to be altered in thinking about a fascist regime or authoritarian regime when they see people with guns basically resisting, you know, the rule. Aitana, I'm just curious how you think armed resistance changes the way people think about this regime that they had, the myth of the regime that they had believed in.
3: So I think it's complicated. Mm. Because on the one hand, the myth of the regime has permeated significant parts of the society, yeah, and especially this personalization, the cult of personality built over Mussolini. So acknowledging that you were wrong on that and trying to find other loyalties is always kind of like a period of mourning. It's difficult. Mm. You always have like other alternatives, like especially the Catholic Church. And then you have these kind of like left-wing alternatives that start emerging, but people were already kind of like having sensibilities in that direction, and then they make kind of like an appearance. Yeah. But I think the armed resistance, it's very easy to romanticize it, mm-hmm, but it was hard for the people doing it, and it was hard for the civilians, because the Nazis, when they occupied Italy, they killed 10 civilians for every Nazi that was murdered. So sometimes the resistance killed 3 Nazis in a town, then the Nazis came back and killed 30 or wow, more people from the same town that were completely civilians, innocent, that they were paying in place of the partisans. So in a sense, it's kind of like, you know, they are doing the right thing, at the same time, you are paying the consequences. So
1: huge
3: a lot
1: cost.
3: Of people wanted to be left alone from the fascists, left alone from the Nazis, left alone from the partisans, and they wanted the whole thing over. But it's not so easy. That's why I said that it was a complex
1: very complicated
3: answer.
1: Yeah. Mm-hmm. We're galloping, of course, through all this history, but we do have to quickly get to the point where in 1945, Mussolini was executed by a partisan firing squad, and then he was transported to Milan and hung upside down in a public square. What is the political significance of such a graphic end, Robert?
4: Practical significance, he's gone. and gone at the hands, at least as the story was told, of Italians, right? Not an Allied military right. tribunal, yeah. but Italians. In summary justice, it was done. The symbolic significance, he comes back to a square, Piazzale Loreto, origins of the movement itself. I think a year before, fascist loyalists had executed partisans. And again, it's a very macabre scene. But I think we have to tell that story. You know, the bodies of these partisans were hung up in the square public display. So there's profound symbolic significance to returning Mussolini's body, hanging it up in the square. Mm-hmm. It's then taken down, it's desecrated, I think is the only way we could describe what happens. A lot of popular fury is the story. And again, there's also mythology, right, built up around Mussolini's end. Mm-hmm. But there's an unmistakable sense that the symbolism here is that this is the work of the Italian people, or it's an act on behalf of the Italian people who have dealt with their dictator on their own terms. The reality is more complex than that, but there is profound symbolism in that moment. But I think symbolism that has a practical consequence.
1: Sure. Mm-hmm. Yeah. And actually, I'm curious about that because one can imagine how this is kind of every authoritarian's nightmare. And we've seen more recent examples, very macabre scenes, you know, whether it's Libya or other places. And I'm curious just what effect that kind of graphic end might have on other authoritarians who are operating at the same time, leaders of that era, Hitler and et al. Joshua?
0: Well, Hitler very much said, I don't want to meet the same end as Mussolini. I don't want to be glib about this, but took matters into his own hands. This becomes a kind of visual trope of the ends of regimes, right? Whether it's, and this was the case in 1943, it was statues. They didn't get their hands on the man. So it was the symbolic remnants of the regime at that point. And then it takes till 1945 to get their hands on the man himself. And to Robert's point about this being what Italians are actually achieving, it's also a confirmation that he's really gone, right? That we have the body now. Yeah. And also that it is removing this godlike figure from his pedestal, that this is a kind of human humiliation. You know, I think about when the scenes of Saddam Hussein when he was captured. Right. Mm-hmm. And it was very important to parade around Saddam Hussein with, you know, an overgrown beard and sort of shrunken and disheveled. And I think those optics are really important for understanding how the cult of personality is dismantled.
1: Yeah. Aitana, how does that look from the rest of Europe at the time?
3: So hanging him upside down is kind of like a sign of infamy. It's a long tradition. It's not even deserving to be hanged in the proper position. Mm. And the idea, I think, not all tyrants have the same fate as Mussolini and Hitler, unfortunately. And I wish it was more of a deterrent. If you go that way, you may end up like Mussolini, but you also may end up like Franco. Or Pinochet.
1: Right.
3: So Francisco Franco, the dictator of Spain in 30 years, he died peacefully in bed. He decided the very day that he was going to be disconnected from a machine where he was artificially kept alive so that he could die on the November 20th, the same day that the fascist leader of Spain had died, so that he could kind of like reclaim the memory of the other person. So dying in bed means that you are not guilty. You've kind of like did your service, you are the savior of the country, and the memory of your time in office or your regime is more easily recuperated. You also kind of like decide that you are going to have this vainglorious tomb in the Valley of the Fallen, right, on top of a mountain, like an incredible basilica built with forced labor by the defeated people in the Spanish Civil War. And you are there until 2019. Yeah. So almost 50 years after you die, you still have this wonderful place where people go and do apology of dictatorship. While Mussolini didn't have even a tombstone until 1957, because people didn't want to promote a place where people can gather and still be kind of like fascist. They did gather every 20th of November in that basilica. Mm-hmm. This is why Hitler doesn't have a tombstone, so that neo-Nazis don't have a place to gather. So the way a dictator dies, it also has an influence on how much they can be revived.
1: Right. Mm-hmm. Just kind of to end off here, picking up from Aitana's point, Robert, the way in which a dictator dies has a huge influence also on what unfolds afterwards, what kind of system is possible and how it could be implemented, what flavor it is. You've written a book on the first democratic election in Italy. What's it called?
4: A few years ago, From Fascism to Democracy.
1: What's a key lesson that you think that election, that first election after Mussolini holds about how to move from authoritarianism to democracy?
4: One lesson.
1: Just okay. One.
4: It's a successful transition. It's a successful democratic transition, right? Italians go to vote. There's a vote in 1946, a referendum where women in Italy vote for the very first time. That's the election that chooses the republic over the monarchy, just barely. That election chooses a constituent assembly, which writes a new constitution. That new constitution sort of gets, if you will, kicked off in 1948 with the parliamentary election. Mass mobilization, significant turnout for a country that had known decades of dictatorship and even pre-fascist history, disengagement with the political system. Now you get this real significant degree of participation. But if I had to pick one thing, I would say that there is limited reckoning with fascism. Because in some senses, yes, Mussolini's end is dramatic and final. You know, his very body is desacralized, right? The body that had been used to build up the myth of fascism. But there isn't a full reckoning with Italy's wartime record, right? There is no Italian Nuremberg. Yeah. There are trials of mainly German officials in Italy. There are some prominent fascists who are tried. But by and large, what there is between 1944, there's a brief purge of institutions, which just means people are removed from the judiciary and so forth. There's an amnesty that follows in 1946. So there hasn't really been, and there wasn't even in that time, a full reckoning. What there was a myth, really two myths I'd leave you with, which is the myth of Italy as an anti-fascist nation, born of that anti-fascist coalition, that suddenly Italy was a nation of anti-fascists, which in a way is a very convenient way of forgetting the 20 years preceding. But there's also a second myth.
1: Everybody was part of the resistance.
4: We're all resistors, a nation of resistors, right? Yeah. Which, of course, wasn't true. The resistance was always the work of a minority, even the armed resistance. The second part of it, it's a corollary, is the myth of Italiani brava gente. Italians are good people. We see this myth even in the story of rescue of Jews during the Holocaust, for example. In that myth, fascist crimes, domestic and global, are forgotten, underestimated. Does that hurt Italy's post-war democracy? I argue that it does. Mm-hmm. And one of its consistent issues has been, for example, trying to find a way towards stability, which is, it continues to elude.
1: It's a project that continues.
4: Project work in progress, yeah.
1: Joshua, you were nodding. Just if you could address just how that end affects the transition to democracy.
0: I very much share Robert's take that there is this spectacular moment. There are new myths created to replace the fascist myth, and that proves to be successful. It is not eternally successful. And frankly, much of contemporary Italian politics are the result of those processes of forgetting and myth making that the current Italian government under Giorgia Meloni is essentially the successor party to the fascist party, and that its appeal to its base is a sense of grievance that fascists had been excluded from the nation after the war. That if you say we were all anti-fascists, what happens to the true believers, to those who felt a commitment to those ideals? They're essentially treated as illegitimate presences in the nation. Mm-hmm. And so what we're contending with in Italy, and obviously we see this on a global scale now too, is a sort of a return of repressed identities that after 1945 were understood to be illegitimate, but now are returning in full force.
1: To that point that you and Robert made, We still see the persistence of fascist ideologies, not just in Italy, but around the world. Is there, this is how I was kind of thinking about it, is there still maybe one more elusive stage that would have been necessary to truly defeat not just Mussolini, but fascism itself? Aitana?
3: Well, the problem you have once the fascist regimes are over is that denazification was perceived to be like an outside imposition by the American occupation in Germany. So the Germans themselves, when they were forced to go to a movie theater and watch reels of concentration camps, death camps, a lot of people closed their eyes. They refused to understand what they had done. And at some point in 1949, Adenauer, the chancellor at the time, abandoned the whole denazification process and said, it's hurting Germany, it's not allowing us to rebuild. And in the context of the Cold War, it's better to have a strong West Germany than no Germany at all. So the Americans went along with it. So there was no reckoning with Nazism for many years. True that the new German constitution does prohibit it, kind of like symbolism and affiliation to any neo-Nazi organization. So all the neo-Nazi propaganda for the longest time was published in Spain because it was illegal to have it done in Germany. So and in Germany, they can ban anti-democratic parties even before they take root because they learn from the five stages of fascism. So the moment that you create a fascist party, we are not going to allow you to take root. We are going to illegalize you. So in Germany, they do some certain things that they learn from their past. But I would say that it's... I lost my train of thought. Sorry.
1: It's okay. But it's a good segue, actually, because I know historians are generally reluctant to apply the knowledge to the current moment. But I do want to ask you, and it's kind of a lightning round, what you think might be, you know, we've signaled a couple of examples along the way, but if you had to choose the most important lesson that this chapter that we've been discussing holds for defeating contemporary authoritarian leaders, what that would be? I'll start with you, Robert.
4: Defend your social institutions. Two are represented on this stage I can think of, the press, universities, their autonomy, their capacity to be a space for critical thinking, for dissent, absolutely critical. So defend your social institutions.
1: Thank you. Aitana.
3: Well, I think the most important lesson is to understand that fascism can be defeated before it takes root. If you see the signs, and part of it is that the elites that open the door to fascism, those are the elites that have to be held accountable before they decide to open the door for fascists to come in. Mm-hmm. So I would say that there were two moments in the Italian case, like the March of Rome and the Matteotti affair, where things could have turned differently. Mm-hmm. And understanding that gives you an idea of what is our Matteotti affair today? Mm-hmm. What would be our Reichstag fire today? It's understanding moments when the unthinkable happened. You need to have a clear head and decide not to give too much power to a tyrant and the executive. You can do it, but it's hard to see the signs. The other thing, if I can do a second
1: Please,
3: one,
1: go ahead.
3: Would be defend institutions. Institutions do not defend themselves. Mm. Institutions are way weaker than we think they are, including the CBC, which would be the one that in Canada right now, I would say, it's the
1: planned.
3: Most important institution to defend. And that's on all of us. If we expect somebody else to fight tyrannical proto-tyrants, we are going to end up with one. Because it is all of us, the ones that could defend institutions, the one that could prevent those parties to opening the door to a tyrant or to a fascist party. So I would say that we in Canada are in a good place to think and to observe and not to follow, for instance, the route of Orbán in Hungary or what is happening right now in the States. So it's doable, but we need to pitch in.
1: Thank you very much.
0: I echo my colleagues, but I would also add, don't believe the lies. Don't believe the spectacle. That the reason why the March on Rome succeeded or the Matteotti affair did not end the regime was because enough people believed the facade that was erected by Mussolini and the fascists. And then they were able to cultivate this aura of invincibility, this of monolithic unity. And yet, as we've seen by talking about their history, the whole regime was a disaster, right? They led Italy into a war that it was not prepared for, and they devastated their own country. They did not achieve the fascist revolution. They murdered people. They destroyed institutions. And that was because of failures that were inherent to fascism and are inherent to authoritarianism. And so we're now living in our own age where information is contested, where truth is contested. And I think it's really incumbent on us as democratic citizens to challenge the myths that are erected around political movements and call them out.
1: Joshua, Aitana, and Robert, thank you so much for your insights.
0: Thank you.
1: Really appreciate it. Thank you very much.
2: The first episode in our 5-part series on how to defeat authoritarianism. The topic of our discussion was Benito Mussolini's Italy. Thank you to our guests, Joshua Arthurs, an associate professor in the Faculty of Information and the Department of Italian, Spanish, Portuguese, and Latin American Studies at the University of Toronto, Robert Ventresca, president of King's University College at Western University and a historian of 20th century Europe, and Aitana Gia, the Mackenzie Papineau Memorial Chair in Modern Spanish History at York University, Toronto, Canada. Thanks also to the staff at the Stratford Festival. Pauline Holdsworth is the producer of Ideas at Stratford. Technical production, Harper Charlton and Danielle Duval. Editing by Annie Bender. Lisa Ayuso is Ideas' web producer. Senior producer is Nicola Lukšić. Greg Kelly is the executive producer of Ideas. And I'm Nala Ayed.
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7: Andrea Martin is one of the most beloved performers in comedy history. She was on SCTV, starred in movies, won 2 Tonys on Broadway. She'll be here to tell you about her incredible life, and she'll tell you what she remembers most about her friend, the late Catherine O'Hara.
8: From CBC News, The World This Hour, I'm Neil Herland. The Canada-U.S. trade war is about to escalate. In 1 minute from now, Ottawa will impose counter tariffs on nearly $28 billion worth of American goods, and there are no talks planned to reach a last-minute deal. Former Prime Minister Jean Chrétien spoke to CBC about the counter tariffs.
9: I think it's a good move. We have to stand up when there are a bully in front of you. And the tariffs will punish them as much as us. They're bigger than us, no doubt about it. But 27 states, their biggest client is Canada.
8: The current Prime Minister's office says no calls are scheduled between Mark Carney and Donald Trump. But Trump is lashing out at Montreal-based Bombardier, threatening it will no longer be allowed to sell its planes in the U.S. unless it moves its manufacturing south. Conservative leader Pierre Poilievre says Mark Carney needs to explain how much the trade war will cost Canadians.
10: The Prime Minister has admitted that tariffs will be a tax on consumers. We just want him to release that analysis so that single moms, small business owners, seniors know what they're going to have to pay.
8: A series of emergency support measures also come into effect tonight. They include $7.5 billion in support for workers and businesses. The cost of the new tariffs on some 700 products will potentially be added to the bottom lines of manufacturers, retailers, and consumers. Nisha Patel has reaction.
11: They are right now cannon fodder in the trade war with the United States.
12: Canada's counter tariffs will apply to a variety of sectors, from steel to dairy to paper. That puts small businesses that rely on those imports from the U.S. in a tough spot, says Dan Kelly, president of the Canadian Federation of Independent Business.
11: You feel like you're on the front lines.
12: The whole idea behind this retaliation is to make American imports more expensive. Lower demand for those products will hurt U.S. companies and ramp up the political pressure south of the border. Colin Meng, an economics professor at McMaster University, says higher prices could get passed on. Though the federal government tried to limit the impact of counter tariffs on consumers by choosing products that are widely available from other places.
13: We make refrigerators here in Canada. You can also get South Korean or Chinese refrigerators.
12: And there could be some benefit for domestic suppliers.
13: That frees up more of the Canadian marketplace for those Canadian manufacturers.
12: Nisha Patel, CBC News, Toronto.
8: U.S. officials say there won't be any quick answers in their investigation of a deadly Amazon cargo plane crash. They're now working through details from flight data recorders recovered at the scene. As Philip Lee Shannock reports, five people were killed Sunday after the plane overshot the runway in Miami.
14: Utter devastation.
15: U.S. National Transportation Safety Board Chairwoman Jennifer Homendy describes the crash site. Debris from the Amazon Boeing 767 and vehicles hit by the plane as it overran the runway strewn everywhere. She said all the victims were passengers in two vehicles. Homendy says it will be a lengthy investigation.
14: We were able to recover the flight data recorder and the cockpit voice recorder.
15: Mary Schiavo is a former inspector general with the United States Department of Transportation. She says officials will look at factors like weather, the training and actions of the pilots, and also the airport itself. The Miami airport is not equipped with arrestor beds, barriers installed at the end of a runway.
16: Because of several accidents, these things were put in place in many places.
15: The U.S. Federal Aviation Administration does not require them in Miami because it deemed the buffer zones at the end of its runways were adequate. Philip Lishanok, CBC News, Toronto.
8: Thousands of people turned out in the Serbian capital, Belgrade, for the funeral of the convicted war criminal Ratko Mladic. The former Bosnian Serb general died last week in The Hague while serving a life sentence for genocide. And that is your World This Hour. I'm Neil Herland.
17: And now the BC forecast on the north coast. Cloudy Tuesday with a high of 14, highs reaching 23 with a mix of sun and cloud in the Peace. In the central interior, including Prince George, sunny with a high of 24, highs around 22 with a mix of sun and cloud Tuesday in the Kootenays. In the southern interior, including Kelowna, sunny with a high of 26. And for Metro Vancouver, Greater Victoria and the Fraser Valley, a mix of sun and cloud Tuesday with highs up to 24, sunny on Wednesday.
18: Hey, welcome to the show. It is Labor Day, so I want to let you know, if you're listening to this and you're thinking, I think I've heard that one before, we are re-airing one of our favorite episodes from the past year. Okay. I'm Tom Power. Welcome to Q. Back in the 70s, there was this legendary production of the play Godspell. I mean, it's now considered legendary because it starred, all unknown at the time, Gilda Radner, Martin Short, Eugene Levy, Victor Garber, Paul Schaefer, and Andrea Martin. Here's the thing, though. Andrea Martin almost didn't get cast in Godspell. She'll tell you the pretty amazing story of how she convinced the director to give her the part at a party. But that part led her to SCTV, the beloved Canadian sketch show that changed comedy, and led her to Broadway, to Tony's, and to now being named a Canadian icon, even though she's from Portland, Maine. Andrea is a hilarious storyteller. It was a pleasure to try and keep up with her. You're going to hear my conversation with her today on Q.

0: So where do you feel most at home? Is it at your own house, you know, the place you spend time with? Is it with your friends, maybe hanging out, playing sports or something like that? Is it when you're doing a particular thing? For the actor Andrea Martin, she's always felt her best and most at home when she's performing. It started when she was a kid and acting kind of became an outlet for her creativity. By the time she was in her 20s, she'd been cast in this now legendary Canadian production of Godspell and then SCTV, the sketch show she made alongside her friends Catherine O'Hara and John Candy and Martin Short, etc. She won Tonys for My Favorite Year and Pippin on Broadway. She's been in movies like My Big Fat Greek Wedding, Hedwig and the Angry Inch, and The Producers. But I don't even know, after talking to Andrea, whether it actually is performing that makes her feel at home, because you can tell in this conversation that it's not about performance or applause or notoriety. You can tell the thing that seems to give her purpose is that acting and performing has given her a chance to have family, to have kinship, to spend time with people who love what they're doing as much as she does. People who also feel seen and safe and feel themselves around one another. I mean, I think you can relate to that too, right? Like sometimes the best thing about work is the social element, the chatting, the camaraderie, the inside jokes. That's what can make a bad day better. Andrea Martin came in because she received something called the Icon Award by the Hollywood Reporter Women in Entertainment Canada for her career. But I wasn't prepared for how honest she would be about her own family and chosen family and how she'd put me through my paces. So here's my conversation with Andrea Martin. How are you?
1: I'm doing great now that I'm here.
0: Congratulations on the award.
1: Thank you.
0: You and I were talking about this before we got going. You were generous and kind to me, and I went like, oh, I don't know about that. And you were like, why is it about us that we can't take compliments? Why is it so hard for us to take compliments? And we delved into my psyche, and I owe you a lot of money for it.
1: Yes.
0: How are you with this kind of thing, with these kind of icon awards?
1: Well, that's really perceptive of you to bring that up, because I wonder because this kind of came out of nowhere, and I'm not really sure how icon applies to me and my career, and I didn't really understand the definition. So other than that, I'm very happy with it. I owe everything to Canada, so it's the Canadian Women in Entertainment, and some proud to represent Canada in any way that I can, but I don't know about awards so much. I don't know. I mean, I like them.
0: Yeah. Were you like it as a kid? Like if your parents said good job or something like
1: Nobody
0: that?
1: Nobody ever said good job. Maybe that's why I've got a problem today, Tom.
0: Is that true?
1: I don't think there was a lot of that was perfect, just you're perfect just the way you are. No, there was a lot of, I grew up Armenian in Portland, Maine. And, my parents, the most important job for them was to assimilate and become part of. So therefore, if you're born a certain way and your parents want you to exist to assimilate, you're never really what, you can never take real comfort in who you are because you're having to strive to be somebody else. So I think actually that was the beginning of it.
0: And your dad, he was a grocer. He ran supermarkets, right?
1: Yes, he was a very successful grocer, restaurateur. He was beloved in Maine, so generous with all of his stores and restaurants and helping people. And he was a wonderful man, but I was a firstborn. And I think he thought maybe by congratulating me or meant that I didn't have to strive to be better, if that makes sense at all. Yeah.
0: Is this why, I mean, I read a story that you would go into your attic and sort of, in your home in Portland and sort of, you'd sort of dream and perform and like, talk to me what you were doing in the family attic.
1: You know, I think now when I look back, I think I was really sensitive to criticism, and whether my parents knew it or not, and I don't think they did, it felt I had a lot of criticism coming my way. I mean, when I won my first Tony, my father said, now do you think you'll get a break? And so it was
0: like a rest?
1: I don't know what that meant really, but it was never really enough. But the good news in all of this is he died when he was 92 and in his late 80s. I think I was in a film called Hedwig and the Angry Inch, which I loved. I thought it was like one of the coolest things I ever did. John Cameron Mitchell wrote it and starred in it. We shot it here in Toronto. I just thought it was so cool. And my dad and I were on a little car trip together, actually, and we're going from Maine to New Hampshire to visit relatives. And I said, Daddy, what did you think of what did you think of Hedwig and the Angry Inch? Well, I liked your hair. And I thought, I can't actually, I have to say something. He's 89 or whatever. And we stopped the car and I said, Daddy, all my life, you never said that you really liked what I did in something. And you always just talk about my hair. And then he started to cry and he said, because I understand hair, but I don't understand acting. Oh my God. So I understood really all the years of...
0: He couldn't tell.
1: He just really couldn't. Yeah. Yeah.
0: I mean, I'm glad you guys had that moment and it seems like things got better after that.
1: Yes, I think so. It was a real pivotal moment.
0: God love you. Not everyone gets to have that. It's a beautiful thing to be able to have.
1: I know.
0: So hold on. We're back in Portland, though. Were you watching television or listening to the radio and going, I want to do that? Like, did you know you wanted to be a performer?
1: I hope I can articulate this because I think it is a key to who I am. I don't know if it's because kids are different today and they really understand how they can have a career and they can actually make a career by technology and by being on YouTube, whatever. I'd never thought about a career growing up in Portland, Maine. I thought, oh, I feel safe at Children's Theater. Wow, I feel like I belong with these theater kids.
0: Yeah.
1: Oh, this feels so comfortable to go after school with like-minded people. So it didn't feel like a career for me. It felt like a family to me.
0: I understand what you mean and I can relate to this. The idea that when you decide to become a performer, it seems like you decide like, okay, well, I'm going to be an actor. I'm going to be a theater actor and I'm going to make my money that way. And I'm going to make my living that way. Quite often it comes from being a bit, feeling a bit outside from everybody else.
1: Yeah.
0: And then meeting people who feel outside in the same way and you form a little community and you're like, oh, I just want to have this feeling forever. And I can relate to that.
1: Yeah.
0: How did you end up in Paris studying mime, Andrea?
1: How did I end up studying mime? So I loved Fellini and I loved his wife, Giulietta Messina. And she was like a beautiful actress and a wonderful clown. And so mime, Jacques Lecoq, mime kind of held that same mystique. Like if I was ever going to be like Giulietta Messina, this extraordinary actress, but also this ability to be a real clown, break your heart, make you laugh. So that road led to Jacques Lecoq because he would have classes about how to find your clown. Sounds a little pretentious, but where's your clown? How do you find it? What makes you?
0: You moved to Paris to learn how to be a clown and to mime?
1: Yes. Yes.
0: What do you remember about that?
1: I remember that he was so complimentary that I thought maybe there's something here.
0: Why didn't you stick with mime or clowning?
1: I knew that mime wasn't going to be the career choice. I wasn't interested in being a mime, but I was interested in learning physical comedy, which I think I had some...
0: Success with
1: some success. Yeah,
0: yeah, I'll do that. It for you.
1: Yeah. Well, I think it just came out of me, right? I didn't plan to do it. Yeah.
0: Do you remember any of your mime? Like, do you have a party trick you do involving miming?
1: No, but I did learn something that we can tie into what we're talking about. My father. Wow, that's interesting. I don't know if I ever thought about that. What I learned in mime school for a year, that the one thing on your body that gives you character more than anything else is your hair. And I have fixated over my hair and what's it going to look like for this character all my life. So I don't know if my dad is meeting Jacques Lecoq and I'm there too. I don't know, but but it has had a lot of weight, I think.
0: You learn from Jacques Lecoq, this famous clown teacher and mime teacher in Paris, that the most important thing a clown can have is their relationship to their hair, more than anything else.
1: Right.
0: And you talk about how you would fly to hairdressers very far away from where you were to work on your hair, and you were always very sort of obsessive about how your hair looked on camera.
1: Totally.
0: And now you're sort of realizing, oh, what my dad said to me was, I know hair, I don't know acting.
1: Wow.
0: Isn't that interesting?
1: Yes, I find it is. I don't know if your listeners will, Tom.
0: Oh, they turned out a long time ago.
1: That's what I thought. That's why I can be free with you.
0: I want to talk about Canada for a second. So you, the story I'm used to is Canadians moving to New York or LA to get their big break. Your story is kind of the opposite. You were living in the US and you moved to Canada. And you end up having a gigantic break with the musical Godspell. So I want to talk about Godspell in a second, but like you, I read in your book that you say, my love affair with Canada began immediately. What's your first memory of coming to Canada?
1: The first thing I remember, and I don't know if it's still there, is a little statue, Peter Pan statue, around St. Clair and Yonge in a park. And there was an innocence about that statue, and it felt like this is where I belong. This is a child, but it's also powerful, and it's has whimsy and folklore and fantasy, and it felt very safe, and I just remember that was what Canada represented to me at the time.
0: Like seeing this Peter Pan statue made you had already been talking to me about like wanting to get out or fly or be free or feel safe. And literally when you come to Canada, you see this statue and you go, okay, Canada's for me.
1: Yeah. You know, because I would have had a choice, right, to stay in New York City, where I really didn't feel like I was brave enough to do. But Canada offered creative freedom, and I felt safe here. That's the word that I want to say. I felt safe to create. Whereas in New York, I don't know, at that age, you know, I'd been in Portland, Maine, and then I was in Manhattan. And I didn't, and as you asked me, you know, did you know that, what did you ask me at the beginning that we were talking? Did you always know that you wanted that as a career? And I never thought of it as a career. I guess I felt like Canada was a safe place to. I would have opportunities like I had in New York, but I would have a safety net around me to live out those opportunities. Whereas in New York, I think that they would have stifled me and I wouldn't have been able to create because I was so overwhelmed by being in such a big city.
0: I'm Tom Power. You're listening to Q. You're in the middle of my conversation with the legendary actor Andrea Martin. I don't know whether to say Canadian. I'm going to say Canadian actor because she was just honored with the Icon Award by the Hollywood Reporter Women in Entertainment Canada for her incredible career. But we've been talking about how she grew up very much not in Canada, raised by Armenian parents in Portland, Maine, how she found community and safety and family as a performer, how she moved to Canada and fell in love with it, how she got her big break starring in this now legendary production of the play Godspell. So that time is really interesting. Like Godspell, everyone involved with it went on to have massive careers like, you know, Martin Short and Eugene Levy and Paul Schaefer. I wanted to ask her about that whole time in her life because it always seems so romantic to me. That's where our conversation picks up. So you come to Canada and you get cast in Godspell, but you don't get cast in Godspell right away. You auditioned but didn't get it.
1: That's true. Thanks for bringing that up, Tom.
0: It's a good story. Can you tell it?
1: If I have to.
0: You do. It's part of
1: the... Do I get paid more money if I cry?
0: Yeah, less money.
1: Because that wasn't good crying. Let me think hard enough. I, unlike everybody else who auditioned, however, had seen Godspell in New York and in London and in Paris. So I felt that I really knew what I was doing. But I wasn't what they were looking for until a young girl was let go, or she left for, I don't ever know the reason why she left, but there was an opening and I'd already made friends with Eugene Levy because we'd done a movie together, Foxy Lady. And he said, we're having a party tonight and the director's going to be there. Just come and just be yourself. And I was myself and funny and whatever I was, and I was cast that night.
0: And everything kind of changes after that, right?
1: Everything changed.
0: Because for people who don't know, Godspell became, I mean, not just gigantic, the new documentary about it, but it launched the careers of Gilda Radner, Eugene Levy, Martin Short, Victor Garber, Jane Eastwood. Paul Schaefer was the musical director. We had Victor on cue not that long ago. He told me the story of going to this cast party and realizing even then that there was something special about this group of people. Did you have a moment like that?
1: Wow, I felt like we all belonged together for sure. Nothing felt out of whack. It felt like we knew each other for a long time. I don't know if I thought this is a special group of people, but I loved everybody immediately, and it hasn't stopped.
0: What's your favorite memory of working on that show?
1: Laughter, being mischievous, being naughty, trying to make Marty laugh, trying to make Victor laugh. I don't know. Trying to be a little bit rebellious. But I think that that's what the show was about, too. You know, you had to feel free to be yourself because that's what the show was. All these young clowns, by the way. There's that motif again. And you had to be free to be wacky or whatever your clown was. And so I remember great freedom and the beginning of years and years of laughter with that group and from that group.
0: There's that motif again of clowning, but there's also the motif again of you telling me that you found community, that you found friends, that you found safety, that you found that this sounds to me that really this is what you were really looking for in your like endeavor to be in this world. Like you were looking for like that kind of family there. That's what it sounds like to me. You keep on coming back to it.
1: Huh.
0: Do you know what I mean?
1: I do know what you mean. I feel badly that when I'm not talking about my own family of origin, I think God bless them for bringing me into this world. God bless my mom for having the talent that she had, but not any opportunity to show off what those talents might have been. And my dad provided for us and the community of Armenians, actually. There was so much goodness there. But I think that I was a little girl with a lot of imagination and needed probably the freedom to make that imagination really explode. But I probably restricted that for many, many years being at home. So it took me a long time, really, to get to be where I am right now, honestly.
0: It must have been so freeing to be around all these performers,
1: like
0: Marty and all these people, to be like, oh, I can be my full self and I can be,
1: you know. Yeah. I didn't even know what my full self was. So being on that stage at the Royal Alex and you know, there really wasn't a set, right? It was just... you're too young to remember that show, but there wasn't a set. There was just a lot of movement and going up things and hanging on to the barbed wire or whatever. No, it wasn't barbed wire. What is that called? The link chain fence, whatever. So there was freedom everywhere. Really, there was no restriction. So it was like a heyday for somebody who felt like they'd been repressed, I think.
0: And then you find another community on SCTV. Like, look, there's another family there. You got, I'll mention a couple, John Candy, Catherine O'Hara, Martin Short again, Eugene Levy again, Dave Thomas, Rick Moranis.
1: Yeah.
0: Can we watch a little bit of it?
1: Oh, cooking.
2: Hello, ladies. Prickly again. You know, every meal can be a picnic if you just get off your buns and get back in the kitchen where you belong. What you need is a little inspiration in the kitchen. Here, let me show you what I mean. The girl from Ipanema can be tossing your salad to the bossa nova beat. Soft and tan and young and lovely, the girl from Ipanema goes walking, and when she passes, each one she passes goes on.
0: What goes through your head watching that?
1: What goes through my head is, why is my voice so high? What is that? Is that, then I think I was on the Johnny Carson show right after this. And again, it was like that. I'm like, Minnie, where's Mickey? Where's Pluto? I've been waiting here for 15 minutes. That's what it sounds like to me.
0: That's a good Minnie Mouse. How did that character come about? Do you remember?
1: I do remember. We were at Second City and my beloved Catherine O'Hara, who could improvise, was on stage, and I was off stage. And we'd taken a suggestion from the audience. Do a scene about a parent-teacher group, and the parents are kids, but the kids are more mature. This is a bad explanation of what that was. And I picked a leopard jacket and a leopard hat backstage. Belonged to Catherine's mom, and she brought it in so we could use them. I had it on. I knocked on the door, and I said, "Hello, dear." And she said, "You must be Mrs. Prickly." I'd never heard that name before, and yeah. I didn't even know what the character was. And I said, "That's right, dear. Prickly's the name. Sebastian's the game." Sebastian was my child's name. And that character, I owe everything to Catherine. I owe the character, the name, the clothes, and the clothes were lifetime.
0: The clothes were her mom's?
1: Her mom's, yes. Yeah.
0: That's so funny. I didn't.
1: Yeah.
0: I'm sorry about Catherine, by the way.
1: Yes.
0: Very, very, very sorry for you. How have these months been for you?
1: Well, it's felt very surreal. It doesn't feel like she's gone because she had such an extraordinary presence, and such extraordinary kindness that, and the world is lacking that right now. So maybe I need to feel her presence all the time, but it just feels so way too soon. She had so much more life and so much more to give the audiences, for sure, but her children, her husband, her friends, everybody's still shocked, I think.
0: Were you guys still in touch? Were you still?
1: Yes. We were actually, the last time we were together, it was a beautiful time. We were filming the SCTV documentary. It was last July, the beginning of August. That was the last time that we were together. But we communicated. We stayed in touch, of course. So,
0: What do you think made her so special?
1: I think an innate talent. I think that she was always in the moment. So you felt when you were with her, you felt you were really seen, you were listened to, you felt special, you felt you're the only person. I think that's really powerful. I think that's how she acted on camera.

0: because of her, really.
1: You're a better actress than a person because of Catherine O'Hara.
0: I'd really believe that, yes. Because I remember how she was with people, and if I want to act up or I'm not feeling confident or needy or whatever I am doing, I think, now, what would Catherine do? And it's helpful.
1: I'm Tom Power. You're listening to Q. You're in the middle of my conversation with the Canadian actor Andrea Martin, who was just honored with the Icon Award from the Hollywood Reporter Women in Entertainment Canada. So if we figured it was a good time to have Andrea in to talk a little bit about her incredible career. And she's been going through it, man. She's been hilarious the whole time. Her upbringing in Portland, Maine, how she ended up studying mime for a while in Paris, why she moved to Canada, and how she became sort of a Canadian icon through Godspell and SCTV. Now, I realize that not everyone listening to this would know about SCTV. It was this late night sketch show that ran at like 1 a.m. on CBC and later on NBC in the U.S. back in the 70s. It was made sort of like in kind of a bubble, low budget in offices in Toronto and Edmonton. But it went on to have this huge cult following, became influential for a whole generation of comedians like Conan O'Brien, Seth Rogen, Amy Poehler, Tina Fey, Judd Apatow, all talk about how important SCTV was to them. And Andrea was there. She was an actor. She was a writer on SCTV. She won 2 Emmys for her work on it. So like, what was going on that show? No budget, a bunch of sort of no-name Canadians. What made that show so special? It seems like there's such like love and respect between all of you guys, even back then on SCTV.
0: Yeah.
1: Like it feels rare. Like I feel like, you know, when I look at like the casts of Saturday Night Live or I look at other sketch shows, you end up finding out that there is some level of bitterness or there is some sort of like jealousy. But everything that I can tell about SCTV and you guys back then, it seems to be this egoless, loving, supportive place.
0: You know, I don't think I can't remember feeling competitive with Catherine. We were really the only 2 women on the show. I know it's a weird thing when you put it like that. Look, I think we were in a little bubble. I think, to be fair to SNL, you know, those kids are launched into stardom overnight. There's press knocking at the door and publicity, and you're feeling the competition because it's so immediate and present. And, you know, we were in a bubble. There was no press. Nobody knew about us. We were in Toronto at the CBC, and we were in Edmonton, and nobody even knew. We were on at 1 o'clock in the morning. Nobody knew about us. So we were like-minded people who liked to laugh, who were funny. And there was nothing to distract from that, really. I mean, we had family and husbands and children, but really the laughter kept us together. And I don't know, maybe a different group of people would have worked differently. I don't know. I can only tell you about my experience. And I can tell you that today, you know, we're family, and I don't know. I feel really lucky, honestly. If you would ask me what I feel about how did I get to be where I am, I think luck had so much to do with it, really. Marty always says, I said, what do you think really makes somebody successful? He said, part talent and part luck, and talent's overrated. And I don't know, the older I get, the more I feel that way too. You know, you're in the right place at the right time.
1: If you hadn't come to Toronto when they were making Godspell,
0: totally.
1: If you hadn't seen Godspell,
0: totally.
1: If you hadn't been in a movie with Eugene Levy.
0: Right.
1: You know?
0: Yeah.
1: All these things I think that's it. I think that it's a lot of it just has to do with opportunity and being where we're supposed to. But like they say that like the luck only works.
0: Yeah.
1: If you're like prepared and talented enough.
0: Oh.
1: There, you know what I mean? Like I think Oprah said that. Like
0: she's a real icon.
1: Yeah. She's pretty good.
0: Well, what does this mean to you? Because I was going to use this in my speech.
1: Please. I'm here as a focus group. Whatever you need.
0: What does it mean when she says you become what you believe?
1: I think she believes that if you, this is how I would interpret it, what I would take from it, if you have a negative opinion of yourself, if you feel like you're not going to, you know, amount to anything,

0: probably won't help you achieve the things that you want to achieve in life. But if you believe that you're good and noble and heartfelt and worth, have something worth giving, then these things tend to manifest themselves in the way that you just show up in the world.
1: Well,
0: that makes sense?
1: It does make sense. So I was thinking,
0: call her and ask. But,
1: I think I believed at an early age, I don't know if that's what I've become, but I believe, according to Oprah, that there was a nugget of creativity or individual creativity that maybe nobody else had, and I had to find a way to express it. And maybe I've just been searching all my life for the right thing to express it in. But I don't know if I became anything, but I understand what she says. If I had thought when I was in children's theater in Portland, Maine, oh, gosh, I don't like being with all these people, and I don't think that I'm as good as I... But I didn't feel that way. I felt, this feels right, and it's continued to feel right, thank God.
0: Talk to me about... Hold on, you mentioned SNL. Wasn't Lorne around back then? Was Lorne Michaels around?
1: Lorne Michaels was around just right at the beginning when I got here. He had a variety show called The Hart and Lorne Terrific Hour, and I did a couple of episodes of it.
0: Did you have any sense that, okay, he's going to go on to become the
1: No,
0: SNL?
1: Dear.
0: No. That's wild.
1: Yeah.
0: So wild, I sometimes forget he's Canadian. I sometimes forget he's from Toronto and came from the
1: Look
0: CBC.
1: Look at that career, though.
0: I know,
1: wow.
0: I know. I want to talk to you about Broadway.
1: Uh-huh.
0: So when you first got onto Broadway, you were in your mid-40s. You got your first role in a Broadway show, which was my favorite year. I was reading that you were hesitant to take that on.
1: Well, I was hesitant to take it on because I had two small children in L.A., and I wanted to be present in their life, and I didn't know how long that was going to be, if the show was going to be successful. So, but what won me over, what made me decide to do it, is I had a very close friend, Claude Tessier from Hull, Quebec, and he's really, you know, he was, what is that thing when you're... What do they say about each other when you're something spirits? What
0: kindred is, spirits.
1: Yeah, we were kindred spirits. And he was very ill with AIDS, and he always wanted me to be on Broadway. And so I got that part, and he was very ill, and I wanted to do something long enough that he could see it. And he actually saw a preview of the show, and then I won the Tony for it. And I think it was all because of him, really. And the great part of this is that my kids love the theater now. They love the arts because at a very early age, they got to see their mother rehearsing or obsessing or whatever I was doing. But they got to see that up close and personal. I think they've had, and they continue to have real respect for the arts. And so I'm grateful that I did do it.
0: I think I understand what you mean, that like you were hesitant to take that job on because you were going to have to be away from your family for so long.
1: Right.
0: And is this the right thing to do? And I think you had stopped doing a few things for that reason.
1: Well, I'd never done Broadway. I'd always wanted to do Broadway. I was 45. That's very, you know, most people start when they're 22. But as you remember from our story that we started out a half an hour ago.
0: About 3 hours ago.
1: That's what it feels like. But I wanted to say a half hour. I'm so tired. I've never been this tired. Thinking, but by the way, just thinking or articulating, that's exhausting. When I was in Toronto, I had left New York, so the opportunities on Broadway didn't exist. I was fully ensconced in Toronto, and very quickly and beautifully, and thank you, Michael Oscars, who was my manager and agent for years, who just passed away. It's been a rough year, honestly.
0: I'm sorry to hear that.
1: Oh, my God. It's been a rough year. So I'm just treasuring. I don't complain anymore. I'm just treasuring every moment. I'm going to complain about this show, but that's the one thing I'm going to give myself.
0: What's your major complaint?
1: Doing it?
0: Yeah.
1: Saying yes. Let me see if they're laughing in that's there.
0: Yeah, they are.
1: All right, good.
0: It's called a regret more than a complaint than anything else.
1: No, I was so looking forward to this.
0: What was being the operative?
1: That what? Come on, I am. Well, we're still doing. How much more time do we have?
0: Two and a half hours. Oh,
1: I was so looking forward to it because you, if you mention your name, like I can mention a lot of pub. Now, don't do that. That pub, that's not worth it. Don't do that. What about Tom Parr? Oh, yeah, no, you got to do that one. He's really smart. That's the one you have to do. So
0: oh, that's
1: there you
0: nice.
1: Go. Yeah.
0: I've been greasing a lot of palms around New York. You know, I've been putting a lot of Canadian 20s into people's palms, and that's really what's been doing it for me. I understand what you've been saying, though, that like, sorry, the reason I'm stuck on that is I got a baby now.
1: Yeah.
0: And I'm wondering about how much I'm working. Uh-huh. And I don't know, I'm not that I'm away on Broadway for, you know, all that time, but even just, yeah. You know, this job is a lot, you know,
1: but how many are you, do you do this every day?
0: Yeah.
1: And how long do you have to allocate?
0: 10 or 11 hours a day.
1: Get the hell out of here. You're not that good. You should be, you need a few more days.
0: Like we do two of these a day and then we tape the show and, you know, all that kind of stuff. And then you have to watch the documentaries, read the books and all that stuff.
1: Yeah,
0: right?
1: Yeah.
0: And you do, and it's every day for twice. And this wasn't meant to be the Tom Power psychology hour. That's what makes me so good as I talk about myself. Is I've been wondering, I only got to see you last night for a half hour. And oh my God, that was so hard. And we got some changes coming up and I think it'll be better. But
1: yeah.
0: The reason I'm reflecting on what you said is because you said like, hey, I didn't know if I wanted to be away from the kids.
1: Yeah.
0: And then you said, I think what you said was ultimately it was a good decision because they got to see me care about this thing so much.
1: Totally. And I think about your little girl and being able to be here and being in that room and watching you and listening. And what a huge gift to give her, really.
0: Yeah.
1: Look, most people don't have the luxury to be in a creative world, right? And all the, it seems to me in the United States for sure, those are the first things that are being eliminated, art classes, music classes, orchestra, you know, and you're doing something that's meaningful, that's creative, has to do with words, has to do with imagination. And she's going to be in there and she's going to be listening. And you're not AI. You're a full-bodied human being that has beautiful questions to ask. You delve into life. And more importantly, this show is all about connection. And the more we're in technology, the less connection there is. And your little girl's going to be fighting that all the time. And you're going to be able to say,
0: I'm breaking my heart, Ange, don't do this to me.
1: You do not have to. You look at, put that phone down and do what Daddy's doing. He talks to people and listens to them.
0: Oh, get out of here. You're making me cry. Don't do this. I'm supposed to do this to you. I'm supposed to Barbara Walters you. You're Barbara Waltersing me.
1: Well, I mean, but you know what?
0: It sounds like a lesson you learned.
1: Look, it's from my heart. I have a 10-year-old grandchild, and she is not allowed to use the phone, but she looks at the phone like it is $1 million. It's like, I can tell the need to do it. So she was in New York with me. I took it for a week. We saw it like 100 shows. I take it to a lot of theater, and then we talk about it afterwards. It's so great. And she, oh, wait, I have to tell this story. It's so cool. So her favorite movie is Titanic. And I said, you know, I have a really close friend. It's
0: Leonardo DiCaprio.
1: No, she was very happy with Mr. Andrews, who Victor Garber played.
0: Wow, yeah.
1: So I said, would you like to meet Victor? And she said, oh, I would love that. I said, okay, I want you to think of some questions a la Tom Powers. Mm-hmm. I want you to think of some questions. Can I ask about Leonardo DiCaprio? I say, you can have one question about Leonardo, but then you ask him about his part and why did he want to do it? We went to Joe Allen's in New York, this theater hangout, and we had dinner, and Victor was there, and Chloe, my granddaughter, and it was like listening to Barbara Walters. Victor, what did you feel like when you had to work she's 10, such long hours? And
0: that's so beautiful.
1: That was beautiful. Then we get on the subway, and we go home, we go on the subway. Tom, I looked around the subway car, and every person in the car was on their phone. Every human being in that car, I don't know, 25, 30 people. And I said, Chloe, look at this. This is not what you want to become. You want to become who you were with Victor. You ask questions and you listen to him. And it was all about learning and connecting with a human being. You don't want to have your phone head in the phone. Promise me you're not going to do that. she kind of promised me, but it was bad acting because I know she's fixated on the phone. So anyway, it was long.
0: But she has a model in you of not just someone who's telling her, hey, be careful with all this phone stuff, but also someone who, from this conversation, I have learned, has gotten the most, more than any accolades or awards or roles or money or whatever. It seems like the greatest gift to you, this career has given to you, is connection between people.
1: I would say that's a really great way. And I bet you're going to wrap this up.
0: No, I got one more thing.
1: Oh, damn it. That was so good.
0: I got one more thing, but it's exciting. Do you want to see it?
1: Yeah. Wait, not of me.
0: Yeah, come on.
1: It's a secret I never have told.

0: Andrew, can you tell people who are listening to this on the radio?
1: Yes.
0: What we're watching and what you're doing?
1: Unfortunately, that was previews. I got much better. I am on a trapeze with my partner, Yannick Thomas, and I went to circus school to learn this, and it was just the greatest time of my life.
0: I don't mean to be rude. How old were you when you did
1: 65.
0: That? You were 65 doing trapeze with no net.
1: Now I'm 79 talking to you. That's good.
0: It's even more arduous than being in the trapeze, and we don't even have a net for that. What I mean, I don't even know what I want to know. What is it like to be up on that stage? I don't think I'd be able to do that now without any kind of safety net doing trapeze.
1: Because I loved it, because I was the character I did, and I'm really frightened of heights, and we're not going to get into that story, but
0: I'm frightened of heights too.
1: Yeah.
0: Yeah.
1: So, but I wasn't frightened here because I became, this sounds so pretentious, but I wanted to do this so badly that I'm like, I'm just going to be the character. I'm going to be the character. So when we would rehearse every night on stage before we did the show, I was really scared because I was rehearsing. I wasn't the character. I didn't have the wig or the costume or anything on. But every night I would look at Yannick, my partner's his eyes, and I would become this person that used to be a famous circus star, and now she says, I refuse to be old and I'm going to stay young and it's time to start living. And I would look at him and I would just feel free, like I'd been a circus performer for years. So that's what that was.
0: What gifts this life in the arts has given you, hey?
1: Hasn't it?
0: Yeah.
1: No, I'm going to cry.
0: Really?
1: But you say all your people do, so I'm not going to.
0: They usually cry because they're like, can this be over soon? Or I'm pinching them underneath the table.
1: I don't want you to worry about your little girl. I think that she's going to have a great life. And don't take away what makes you happy. Because you don't know what she wants, right? Just be true to yourself. And my mom and dad weren't able to be. And so what they created in me was somebody that always had to seek for more. But you want her to know that you love what you do. And I don't know, that's a great gift to give her.
0: We're going
1: to
0: cry together, I think.
1: Okay.
0: Thanks for coming in.
1: Thank you for having me.
0: Does this feel like the appropriate moment to end?
1: No, 20 minutes ago felt like the appropriate.
0: Andrew, thank you very much for coming in. Andrew Martin's receiving the Icon Award. I walked myself into that one, didn't I? The Icon Award from the Hollywood Reporter, Women in Entertainment Canada.
2: Q. Hi, I'm Fred Penner, and you're listening to Q. Gesundheit. What?
0: So I want you to take a listen to this and tell me if it rings any bells. Does that sound familiar to you? You might recognize it if you listen to the show regularly. It's called Still Got the Spirit by the Montreal band Bi Perula. We use an instrumental version of it for our theme song here on Q. These days, when the band plays it live, they say some folks in the audience get a bit of a puzzled look on their face, wondering, like, where have I heard that before? Is that Quirks and Quarks? Is that As It Happens? The track was actually kind of an outlier on their debut album, which was a much more cinematic record. And on the band's new album, Something Out of Nothing, they decided to embrace a more danceable or energetic side to their sound. In fact, the band's lead singer, Loic Calatayud-Solah, says they divided the album into two halves. The first half is music that's meant to be listened to sitting down, and the other half is music that's meant to be listened to standing up. So what does that mean? Loic joined me over Zoom to explain that a little bit more and to set up from one of the new songs from the record, one that's very meaningful to him and one he says his dad had long been waiting for. Shout out to the Dads with Expectations. Here's our conversation. So the song we're going to talk about today is Quand Vient le Soir. Can you tell me about this song? Hey, first off, I'm sitting right now. Is that okay? Like, should I just...
3: Yeah, you can.
0: Okay.
3: That's yeah.
0: Okay. No one listening to this needs to get up.
3: No.
0: tell me about this song.
3: This song is the first song in French we've ever written. And that's the first song I've ever written in French, and I'm French, so this is weird to me.
0: Oh yeah, where are you from in France?
3: Perpignan. It's Catalonia, but it's in French. It's like south. It's close to the border.
0: Why haven't you, and you live in Montreal, why haven't you written in French until now?
3: Because I've always listened to English-speaking music when I was a kid and growing up, and I could find something that I could find an artist in France. I could find an artist whose lyrics would like resonate with me, but the music not really, or exactly the opposite. Like, oh, I love the music, but I never found some. And when I moved to Quebec, I was like, whoa, you can do that with French, and that's amazing. But it was like starting a new instrument. It's like I've been singing English all my life, and it was like, I'm sounding like old R&B French. It doesn't sound good. So it took a long time for me to be okay with it.
0: Hold on. I want to follow up on that. A couple of things. So one is, who were the artists? Can you give me an example of a couple of artists when you moved to Quebec and you're like, oh, this is both moving, this is getting me excited, and it's in French. Who were you hearing?
3: Carquois, Clopel Gag, Jimmy Hunt, Chocolat, so many, like, even today, like Ariane Roy, Lou Adrian Cassidy, the Command de Bord. So many bands in French, and I was like, that works so well.
0: Why do you think? Why do you think? I mean, this is so interesting. You grow up in France, and you're not that attracted to French language music until you come to Quebec. What do you think is different there? Like, what is different than the music you were experiencing in Quebec than the music you were experiencing growing up in France?
3: I think. I started listening to music a lot when I started skateboarding, and I went and I got into music because of Tony Hawk Pro Skater, and it was like punk rock, and it was English speaking music. So this is
0: like Yellow Card. Were you listening?
3: Yeah, of course.
4: Hello, you. How was the rest? You made it through, but nevertheless,
0: that's my go-to Tony Hawk song. Yeah, sure.
3: But I think when you move to a different country and you get out of your comfort zone, it's like you're starting with a clean slate. You don't have all the images that, that's old people music, I don't want to listen to this. And it's new. And in Quebec, and I think in Canada, like, there's not that weight of the big history of, like, it's a newer people. And it's like, you can get rid of all the rules that have been, like, in French music. You have this, like, tradition, and I think it's way more free. I think it's
0: there's not this weight to it. Is there? I would also think that given that French is your first language, it would be easier for you to write songs in French. But you said that's not the case.
3: I don't know, because to write lyrics, yeah, but to put a melody on it, it's like I can write text in French, but putting a melody is like, I don't want to sing it. Even the same chord progression, if I think in French or in English, or there's a song in Spanish, this is not the same melody that comes.
0: So you're listening to the same sort of chords behind you, and if you're thinking this song is going to be in French, the melody that you sing, even without any lyrics involved at all, is going to be different than the melody you would sing if you were going to write in English. That is fascinating.
3: And for this one, we started this in English. It was, hey, it's been a long time. The first, and I was like, oh, this one I could sing in French. And let's try it, because I want to write in French, but I've never been able to do it. And I never found it, like, good. And this was the first time when I sung it in French. Seba, who was like engineering, the guitar player, he got chills, and he was like, okay, we're doing that. And I was so happy, because it was like, okay, my dad is going to listen to one of my songs because he understands. It's like, every time it's like, I don't want to listen to it, I don't understand the lyrics. And okay, I was like, I'm going to write one, and I hope we're going to write others. But that was like a big win for us.

0: And did you send it to your dad?
1: Yeah, yeah, of course.
0: And he listened to it?
1: Yeah, yeah, yeah. Yeah, yeah. And it was happy.
0: Okay,
1: and
0: good.
1: It was really happy.
0: I'm glad. Would you mind saying who you are and the name of the band and introducing the song? And you can do it in French if you want.
1: Okay. Yeah. Je m'appelle Loïc Calatayud Sola. Je suis chanteur dans By Parole. Vous écoutez notre chanson Quand vient le soir.

0: Hey.
1: That is a little bit of Con Vient Le Soir from By Perula. Thanks to By Perula for the chat, and also thanks for your music. Literally, we use it every single day.

You might be familiar with the Blue Rodeo album 5 Days in July, like this legendary Canadian record. Bad Timing, Hasn't Hit Me Yet. What else is that? Yeah, those two are on that. Head Over Heels is on that. Well, two of the most celebrated musicians in Canadian indie music, Joseph Chapuisat from Toronto and Nicholas Kurgovich from Vancouver, have made an album, and they called it 4 Days in June. It's not just literally when they make the record. It's also a bit of a nod to that Blue Rodeo record, but also that sort of easy, hazy, comfortable summer day sound with the right kind of country music on. The kind of record they hope reminds you of the CDs that lived in your car, the way that 5 Days in July may have lived there. So here's a song from 4 Days in June. This is Joseph Chapuisat and Nicholas Kurgovich and Midday Sun.

0: see them open for Blue Rodeo. I want to see like a 5 days in July, but before that, 4 days in June. And then I'm going to make 3 days in May. It'll be a bluegrass record, and it will not stream well. Joseph Chabasson and Nicholas Kirkovich with, Midday Sun from their album 4 Days in June here on Q. All right, that is it for Q today. Tomorrow on the show, you might know Anthony Hopkins as one of the greatest actors of our time, but did you know that his first love was music? And did you know that he is a composer? In fact, Anthony Hopkins has just put out an album of his own compositions conducted by Gustavo Dudamel, the director of London's Philharmonic. The Philharmonic is playing these compositions by Anthony Hopkins. So Anthony will be here to talk a little bit about his love of music, why this record was decades in the making, and why he really doesn't see it as that big a deal. Oh, and his lessons for how to approach the end of your life. Seriously, Anthony Hopkins on the show tomorrow. We'll see you then. Later on.
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2: My name is Siaya, and I live in the most beautiful place on Earth. 7 months ago, I blew up my life, and a lot has shifted since then. 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I'm still working on that. And that's me. Welcome to Ice Cove.
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6: Tomorrow is the deadline for Canada's retaliatory counter-tariffs on the United States. We're going to kick off our new season by bringing together our national affairs panel to talk about what's next in the Canada-US trade war. That's coming up on The Current Review.
7: From CBC News, The World This Hour, I'm Neil Herland. Canada's new counter-tariffs against the U.S. are now in effect. It's the latest escalation in a trade war between the two countries after negotiations fell apart last month. And as Rafi Bujikanian reports, the American president is already issuing new threats.
8: U.S. President Donald Trump already on the rhetorical offensive, with a post on social media showing a map of the entire North American continent and Greenland covered in stars and stripes, and another where he announced there would be no more sales of any products from Canadian aerospace giant Bombardier in his country. While there is no word from Prime Minister Mark Carney's office other than a confirmation talks are at a standstill between the two sides.
9: We have to stand up when there is a bully in front of you.
8: Jean Chrétien is vocally endorsing Canada's counterpunch, the former Liberal Prime Minister suggesting Ottawa should perhaps use another trick up its sleeve.
9: They have excluded oil, gas, potash. Why? Because they need it very badly. So perhaps one day we will have to impose an export tax.
8: A lever the federal government has declined to pull up to now, even as the U.S. has said it would retaliate. Rafi Bujikanian, CBC News, Ottawa.
7: The Premier of Quebec calls the latest threat from Trump a provocation. Christine Fréchette says Bombardier is a source of pride for Quebec, a cornerstone of its economy, and a major player in its aerospace industry. And she's promising Quebec will firmly defend its companies, workers, and expertise. The tariff war comes as a provincial election campaign is underway in Quebec, and it's becoming a major issue. Ruba Ghazal speaks for the Québec Solidaire Party, which is challenging the incumbent Coalition Avenir Québec Party and its leader, Christine Fréchette.
10: As we know, the Trump tariffs affect Quebec more than the other province in Canada. And I ask her, the counter tariffs of Carney, do they affect Quebec more than any other provinces?
7: The Quebec election is on October 5th. We're following a developing story in Beaumont, Alberta tonight. The Mounties say a suspect has been taken into custody after reports of a suspect armed with a crossbow. The RCMP had asked residents to shelter in place. The Amazon cargo plane that crashed at the Miami airport on Sunday overshot the runway by some 400 meters. 5 people were killed when the aircraft plowed into 2 separate vehicles. Jennifer Homendy is chair of the U.S. National Transportation Safety Board.
11: the investigation and access to the aircraft as well as evidence can wait while that the recovery operations go forward. That is most important. Reuniting families with their loved ones is most important.
7: And finally, Germany's chancellor says a far-right win in a state election is a threat to the country's security. The AfD party victory in eastern Germany marks a significant shift in the country's political landscape and calls into question the future of the chancellor himself. Marina von Stackelberg has more from Berlin.
12: We are deeply shocked, says German Chancellor Friedrich Merz, the morning after his Christian Democratic Union party was handed a crushing defeat by the far-right populist AfD. Merz says this is a turning point for Germany and promises profound reforms. On Sunday, voters in the small eastern state of Saxony-Anhalt elected the anti-immigrant, pro-Russia AfD with more than 44% support and the highest voter turnout in decades. Markus Frohnmayr is with the AfD's parliamentary group.
13: I think it sends the message that Germany is back.
12: The AfD is just shy of a majority. In German politics, that means it will likely need to form a coalition with another party in order to govern. Until now, mainstream politicians have refused to work with the AfD at the state or federal level. Marina von Stackelberg, CBC News, Berlin.
7: And that is your World This Hour. I'm Neil Herland.
14: And now the BC forecast on the north coast. Cloudy Tuesday with a high of 14, highs reaching 23 with a mix of sun and cloud in the piece. In the central interior, including Prince George, sunny with a high of 24, highs around 22 with a mix of sun and cloud Tuesday in the Kootenays. In the southern interior, including Kelowna, sunny with a high of 26. And for Metro Vancouver, Greater Victoria and the Fraser Valley, a mix of sun and cloud Tuesday with highs up to 24, sunny on Wednesday.

0: and welcome to The Current Review on CBC Radio 1. I'm Matt Galloway. Coming up, a new prize for horror fiction and thrillers to honor the late Canadian author Andrew Piper. And then, it's a long weekend, and so, as always, we have for you an episode of The Vinyl Cafe, Stuart McLean, and Rosemary Honey. But we begin with our National Affairs panel and the politics of a sharp escalation in the trade war. It is Labor Day, and for many, that marks the unofficial end of summer, the last day before back to school, back to the office, back to reality. There are still two more weeks before the House is back in session, but the trade war is in full force, with Canada set to impose dollar-for-dollar retaliatory tariffs on more than $27 billion worth of U.S. goods as of tomorrow. Add to that a Quebec provincial election, an Alberta referendum on the horizon. There is an awful lot to talk about, and so our National Affairs panel is here. Rosemary Barton is the CBC's chief political correspondent and the host of Rosemary Barton Live. Ryan Tumulty is a political reporter with the Toronto Star. He's in Ottawa. And Stephanie Levitz, senior reporter in the Globe and Mail's Ottawa Bureau.
1: Welcome back.
0: Everybody have a nice summer. Not much news. Pretty quiet, all things considered. Maybe not so much. Rosie, the retaliatory tariffs are set to go into place just after, what, midnight Eastern time? That does not seem to be an off-ramp in front of the federal government.
2: No, there isn't one. And anyone that you talk to in government tells you, well, A, that there's no formal negotiations happening. I would say there's barely any exchange of anything happening. There's some texting going on between Jamieson Greer and Minister LeBlanc. It sounds like the president and the prime minister have had no communication since this fell apart. And the prime minister's made it pretty clear, and others in the government as well, that they expect the Americans to come back first. So that sounds pretty bleak, right? And that means that as of 12:01 today or tomorrow morning, these counter tariffs are going to go into effect. And I think the question then becomes, what are the Americans going to do? There are signs, they've said as much, that they will hit back. How hard, how quickly, and what? We don't know, but it could be... it could be a much more serious escalation than us just retaliating. Yeah,
0: Ryan, economists on both sides of the border say that this is going to increase prices both in Canada and in the United States. Take a look at this country. How do you think Canadians are going to feel the pain of these retaliatory tariffs?
3: They are definitely going to feel the pain of these retaliatory tariffs. They're not just going to feel it, though, in prices. They're going to feel it in job losses. There are going to be job losses for this. But I would say what I have been struck by over the last 2 weeks, when it has really become clear that this is what we were headed for, that we weren't going to find a resolution, that the relationship was going to be pretty significantly damaged, is that Canadians, by and large, are on board with that. Canadians understand this is going to cause economic pain and they want to do it anyways. Mm. And so, you know, I mean, there's thinking that you want to do that and then actually experiencing it. And we'll see how that goes over the next month or two. But by and large, Canadians really seem on board with this fight and are not really eager to relent. And I don't think the president particularly helps that cause when he starts renaming lakes and things like that.
0: Renaming lakes and spending much of his free time apparently posting on his social media app. He was posting stuff that apparently America owns the moon, that there was an image he put up of him as a hockey player telling Mark Carney to get up, calling him the governor. You have his posts about how apparently the exchange rate between Canada and the United States is, in his words, unacceptable. You have insults coming as well from the Commerce Secretary, from any number of the Defense Secretary, any number of other affiliates of Donald Trump. How much pain and uncertainty do you think Canadians are willing to take in the face of all of that?
1: I mean, it's a fair question, right? And just as, you know, the counter tariffs that the Canadian government is putting into place are meant to exert political pressure on certain American states where midterms are coming, where things are looking potentially tenuous for Republicans, maybe. What are Canadians willing to do for the government, right? How much sacrifice is there willing to be? And it's an interesting thing because Mark Carney, in talking about this trade war, in putting forward the billions of dollars in supports for various sectors, tariff relief, he's never really talked about that part of the bargain here, that thing that he's asking Canadians to do. And he skirted the issue of how much sacrifice may or may not be required by Canadians, the pressure this might cause, and then in turn, some kind of political pressure that might follow. But that's maybe a normal times political argument. And these are not normal times. And as Ryan pointed out, Canadians are much more on side, it seems, with this elbows up, punch the guy in the nose approach than they were with concession after concession after concession.
0: But the belief is there will be a cost. Have a listen to what the Prime Minister said last week after the Liberals won 3 by-elections.
4: Canadians are united and Canadians are ready. We've been buying Canadian, we've been visiting Canada, we've been reinforcing our strength here at home and diversifying our partnerships abroad. That's been the plan of this government since the start. We've been putting in place. It's working.
0: So, Steph, pick up on that, because he says the plan is working, but we also know that Canada lost, what, 42,000 jobs in August. And so, to your point, what does he need to say or what does he need to do that perhaps he hasn't said or done yet to deliver to Canadians to ensure that that support stays in the face of, for example, jobs disappearing?
1: Part of it, you know, there's a section, I think, not insignificant, one of the population that looks at this and says, we understand diversification. We understand looking for new markets. I read a piece about, you know, honey manufacturers in Alberta, you know, looking to the UAE, for example, trying to find a new market. But the reality is the United States remains our largest trading partner, right? And so the tension that this trade war places on that relationship, Mr. Carney has to get the buy-in from Canadians that this is a long-term play that he is making. This is not an overnight solution. And the challenge with that becomes, you know, people in the world we're in, it's instantaneous results, instantaneous gratification. And how does he keep Canadians on board for, you know, where we're at, which is the grind part of a marathon? It's grinding it out to try and find these new markets, attract new investment, build new jobs, build new industries, pivot domestically. That takes a lot of hard work. And do people, Canadians want to do that work? Mr. Carney's going to have to convince them that they do.
0: Melanie Joly is the industry minister, and she has spoken about the strategy behind these tariffs, particularly after the trade talks fell apart. Have a listen.
5: Of course, we needed to make sure that we were going to go after really important products that are strategic. We are putting pressure clearly on different states and different people. We don't want to do this, but we have to do this because it's a question of protecting jobs and our economy.
0: Rosie, how could the tariffs put pressure on U.S. states when midterms are on the horizon, particularly in states that are on the bubble?
2: Yeah, and that's what the government did, right? They looked at swing states, Ohio, Michigan, Pennsylvania, for instance. Ohio, I think, is going to be the hardest hit of the swing states. If that starts to be felt, and I don't know how quickly that will happen, to be honest, but, you know, there's a couple of months here to go before the midterms. Could they start to see, as Ryan has predicted we will, job losses, industries hurting, et cetera. The things that they chose as well, that the government chose, are also intended to have maximum impact. Aluminum, again, which is very problematic for the United States. And then things like appliances that could also hurt Americans. One thing that I've noticed with the Trump administration officials talking about the counter tariffs is they seem to just sort of blow it off and say, this has very minimal impact on our economic growth. Fair enough. But when you get into a state, a city, a town, it actually has really damaging impact inside a smaller economy. And I think that's probably what they're misreading. But whether or not it has, whether or not there's enough there to get Republicans upset and banging at the president's door, honestly, I'm not sure.
0: When we were in Atlanta, Canada, we spent some time in New Brunswick with Frank McKenna, former Canadian ambassador to the United States, former New Brunswick premier. Sat out on his deck overlooking the ocean, and he said the tide goes out and the tide comes in. And essentially we as a nation need to run the clock here, to wait out Donald Trump. Rosie, do you think that is an appropriate strategy?
2: I think it goes back to what Steph is saying. Canadians are on the government side. I mean, look at those by-elections, right? The Liberals took all 3 of them. The issues were largely about trade and standing up to Donald Trump. I think that's what motivated that vote. We can wait them out, but we can't wait them out. The government can't wait them out if there's no payoff on the other side. Mm. If the domestic things that Mr. Carney, the Prime Minister, is doing don't start to see results. results. You know, he's got this big investment summit coming up next week in Toronto where the government's trying to play matchmaker with other countries and big business and Canadian projects that are ready to go. You're not going to see the results of that immediately, but that's the kind of thing that they need to keep doing so that they can say to Canadians, like, yeah, we're waiting them out, but we're also putting our attention back here. And we're trying to focus on how to strengthen the economy right now.
0: Ryan, there were these by-elections last week and the Liberals won all three, their second hat trick of the year. Where does that, in this conversation, where does that leave the Conservatives and Pierre Poilievre?
3: Yeah, I mean, two of those by-elections, the Conservatives didn't really have a shot in. But I think the one that should concern them is Chicoutimi. I know it is the one that does concern them. That's in Quebec. It was a riding held by a Conservative MP, and the Liberals took it after having placed third just last year. So, you know, that has to concern the Conservatives, because I'm sure there are a bunch of Conservatives MPs who are now thinking, well, if we couldn't hold Chicoutimi, can we hold my seat? And there are more tests like that for the Conservatives coming up. So, you know, I think the Conservatives are trying to find a voice in all of this. And I think they are raising some really legitimate questions about what exactly was in the deal that we didn't sign or almost signed. I think they are raising some questions about the economic pain that these tariffs are going to bring. But I think they're finding a Canadian public that's just much more in a fight with the Americans mood than I think anyone could have anticipated. I mean, you know, how many Canadians do we all know who haven't traveled to the U.S. in years, who are looking for Canadian products in the grocery stores? You know, trying to buy strawberries in January in this country isn't easy, but people are doing it.
0: So where does that leave Pierre Poilievre? How much more difficult is it for him to be an opposition leader if and oppose what the government is doing if generally, Ryan, people, not universally, but generally there is a sentiment of people supporting what the government is doing in this fight?
3: Yeah, it does make it difficult. I don't think it's easy to be a opposition leader during a moment of national unity, frankly. You know, an opposition leader of any political stripe is looking for a little bit of discord, a little bit of people who are frustrated with the way the country is being run. And there aren't as many of those people as there were a year ago. So it's going to be hard for him. That said, you know, things change. You know, what goes up comes down. And again, the prime minister is walking into a world with a whole bunch of Canadians standing behind him right now. But those people might change their mind over the course of a year. And, you know, as much as we're all thinking that maybe the midterms will change everything, that maybe Donald Trump will have to back down, protectionist sentiment runs through both parties in the U.S. Democrats can be pretty protectionist as well. Joe Biden was pretty protectionist.
0: Buy America.
3: Yeah. So, you know, that sentiment maybe isn't going away. It's just in a future administration, it'll be presented nicer with less memes, but it still potentially is going to be there.
0: Steph, where do you see that Liberal momentum going? Especially because there are, what, at least five more by-elections that are on the horizon.
1: Yeah, it's a good question. I mean, one thing to watch for is who is Mark Carney able to recruit to run for the party? You know, the last sort of run of by-elections, some interesting choices, right, for a party that appears to be on the upswing and for a prime minister who seems to like to bring in private sector executives that he's known his whole life to run major government initiatives like the Defense Procurement Agency and others, right? So I'm looking to see what that momentum means for Mark Carney, and then the converse, of course, for Pierre Poilievre, who wants to run to be a Conservative right now when they're so much on the downswing. But with the Liberals, it is clear that Mark Carney has something in his head that he wants to do with the country, right? He wants to pivot away. He wants to build new markets. He wants to bring in billions and billions of dollars of foreign investment. So like all governments, he's going to need to take all of that action. And as we've talked about so many times, turn it into tangible results for people. And that's, for now, he has that political goodwill on side. He has Canadians who are elbows up buying, you know, doing what they can to support domestic production. And he's got to keep them there. And that's right now what the goodwill buys him. But any government is only one bad scandal away from all of that goodwill evaporating in an instant.
0: Rosie, do you see that goodwill playing out in Quebec? You have a provincial election there. The PQ could win. The polls are pretty tight, but I mean, they can change as well. Does that goodwill play in Quebec right now?
2: It might. I mean, what that Chicoutimi by-election result, I think, told the leader of the Parti Québécois was that the issue of trade and standing up to Donald Trump is concerning in Quebec. That's why he also put off any talk of a referendum until after Donald Trump is gone. And the Parti Québécois wants a referendum until it becomes politically inconvenient for a win. And that's what we saw again here. I think that was good news for the Premier Fréchette, who's holding a cabinet meeting, I think, today, to talk about things that the government can do to help Quebec through this with the counter tariffs. I think it's only helpful to a Federalist Party in Quebec, this issue. What's so fascinating to me is how this issue is sort of, it's just resonating right across the country, yeah. Right, too? I mean, with Alberta, the Alberta referendum, it literally affects every little microcosm of politics right now. And it's hard to get a read on how you can do anything but sort of stand up for Canada. And in the case of Quebec, that makes it really hard for the Parti Québécois.
0: Which is why tomorrow we wanted to talk to Canadians. I mean, I've been doing this, and I'm sure you have too, over the course of the summer, fall fairs and barbecues and everything in between, about how people feel about this country. And so we are going to ask listeners coast to coast to coast to call in with the answer to that question. How do you feel about Canada in this moment? And not to put you on the spot individually, but how, Ryan, do you think, how are you weighing that question? And how do you think Canadians are thinking about that question right now?
3: Yeah, I mean, you are on the spot a little bit here, Matt, but you know, I have always thought that this country can be more than the sum of its parts. I've always thought that this country has the potential for even more greatness than it has now. And I think that is being tested in this moment. But I think Canadians are finding out that there is more about this country than just not being American. I think people are enjoying what they're seeing about this country. As much as we have problems, as much as there are lots of issues, I think a lot of Canadians are seeing this as a refuge, and a lot of people around the world are seeing Canadians as leaders right now. We are seeing that, and I think that's important.
0: Steph?
1: I think we're in a moment of time where the country is moving towards a collective of people as opposed to the individualistic identity politics that characterized a lot of the last decade. That it's not about what's best for me, the individual. We are shifting some of our thinking to what is best for this country in the longer term. At least that's what I hope. And that's positive, right? In an era of silos, in an era of social media algorithm, in an era of rage politics, this idea where we're considering the collective, not the individual, maybe is a positive thing going forward.
0: Rosie, last word to you.
2: Yeah, I'll pick up on something Ryan said. I think that certainly through my like childhood and adolescence, a lot of being Canadian was defined by what we're not in relation to the United States. I would say that's kind of how I grew up. I feel that has really flipped. I feel like it is now who we are. We are all sort of defining ourselves by who we are. And I don't mean that in a political way, right? Mm. You can be conservative and be proudly Canadian too, obviously. So it's not an endorsement of what the government's doing. But I think that there is a really interesting thing, and I'll be curious to see what your callers say, happening around our identity as Canadians, because we are so put off by the Trump administration and the way it is needlessly attacking this country. And that's a patriotism, sure, and it's something that Canadians aren't always comfortable with. I think that Canada is getting pretty comfortable with it, and that's kind of nice to see.
0: I'm really glad I asked you the question, and I'm glad that you were willing to answer it live on the radio. These things happen. Thank you all for being here this morning.
1: Thanks, Matt.
0: Rosemary Barton is the CBC's chief political correspondent, Ryan Tumulty, political reporter with the Toronto Star, and Stephanie Levitz is a senior reporter in the Globe and Mail's Ottawa Bureau. Tomorrow, we're going to take your calls on that question. Who are we now, and what is this country now, and how do you feel about this country? It's coming up tomorrow. 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My name is Matt Galloway.
6: For me, I'll speak for myself as a reader of horror, as well as a writer of horror, that I think it reveals character, what we fear, and more importantly, how we react to the things that scare us is deeply self-revealing. From the novelist's point of view, when you're dealing with a bunch of characters who are in these situations, the characters surprise you. And I think it expands, really, you know, not to sound too grandiose about it, but it expands our understanding of the human condition.
0: The author Andrew Piper is often referred to as Canada's Stephen King. His bestsellers include The Demonologist and The Killing Circle. Andrew died in January of 2025. He was just 56 years old. He never won a Giller Prize or a Governor General's Award. A prize for authors of thrillers and horror doesn't exist in this country. But now, Andrew Piper's wife and a group of writers are launching a prize that recognizes novels in that genre, in his memory. Heidi Piper is with me in our Toronto studio. When you listen to Andrew there talk about horror and the human condition, what's going through your mind?
7: Oh, it just brings such a smile to my face hearing Andrew talk about horror and thriller and genre writing in a way that is deep and meaningful, because he brought a lot of depth to his writing, and particularly with the characters that he put under great duress. I remember my dad reading The Wildfire Season and saying, why does he keep putting these people I care about in such jeopardy? And I was like, that's the trick. That's the trick. So it just brings a genuine joy to me to hear his voice.
0: You will know that that when he died, there was this huge outpouring of sadness from this city and this country and beyond. There are a lot of people who perhaps only just know him from his books. Tell us a little bit more about Andrew.
7: Happily. It's hard to talk about Andrew without sort of sounding hyperbolic, but he really was a lovely, lovely man. He was smart and funny and talented. I would be remiss if I didn't mention how good looking he was. people really loved him. And I thought you might ask this question. So I think one of the two things came out of that outpouring of grief, and people love to tell stories when someone dies. And so many writers told stories of him and his generosity towards them and encouraging them to write, agreeing to come into classrooms to talk to their students. So that was one thing. And the other thing that people kept sort of saying was how he made them feel. He made them feel important. And I think that really stems from his curiosity of people. So when you were talking to Andrew, he didn't want to talk about himself. He wanted to hear about you and what was going on in your life. And I'm sure he's mining for great character traits, but I think it just came from him being a genuinely curious person.
0: This idea for this writing prize, I mean, in many ways, it speaks to the generosity that he had around him. He would love, I'm sure, this idea.
7: Oh, I think he'd be quite chuffed, yeah.
0: It came from his poker buddies.
7: Yes.
0: Tell me more about this prize and how the idea for this sparked.
7: So Andrew played poker with a group of guys. They're all sort of writers, bookie, professory types. And he was no gambler. So the fact that he played

0: didn't get the nod from some of those, he says in quotations, literary prizes in Canada. Right?
1: Yes, yes. So, I mean, I think that was a frustration for him that he was disqualified before even being considered.
0: Disqualified because?
1: Well, just sort of not even considered. Yeah. It wasn't like he was nominated and didn't win. It was, and who's to say? Maybe he would never have won if there was a genre prize. But it feels like there's a gap here. Genre props up the publishing industry. People gobble it up. Movies and television are made from our writing. And it feels like a missing piece in the awards landscape. And so they recognize that. And so the Piper Prize began in that spirit.
0: And it'll be, what, $20,000?
1: It's $20,000.
0: Which is a good chunk of change.
1: It's good, yeah, no. And I think that's the distinction. There are awards for thriller writers and horror writers that exist in the world. There's the Stoker Prize. There's the Shirley Jackson Prize. I think there's an American Thriller Award, but none of them come with a prize purse. So this really is a one-of-a-kind prize, not just in Canada, but we have yet to find one that is the equivalent.
0: The prize arrives at the same time as his new book comes out.
1: Yes. So Andrew left us with a few final words. He actually published a book last year, Exiles. And now tomorrow, actually, Driven is the third and final book under his pseudonym Mason Coyle. So, yeah, it comes out tomorrow. So the confluence of these two things happening at the same time is really meaningful as well.
0: How are you doing in all of this?
1: It's a lot. I'm not going to lie. I think, I say it's very weird to have someone who has left us be so top of mind and so such a going concern. And I kind of live with him in my head and I have to do it. I don't have to. I've elected to keep his social media active. His publisher offered to do it, but I just sort of felt like I wanted to keep control of that.
0: You know, your heart skips when you see a post from Andrew Piper.
1: Oh, and the terrible thing is I'll sometimes forward something to someone when I'm on his account. And I've done it to my daughter a couple of times and she's just like, stop doing that.
0: But it means that in some ways, like the book and the prize, that people say, you know, the legacy lives on. But there's a voice that is still there.
1: Oh, yeah, no, his voice is truly there. And I just reread Driven a couple of weeks ago, actually. I read it when he finished it, but he was so sick when he was writing it. It was right at the end of his life. He had said to me, should I write another book? And I said, yeah, I mean, what else are you going to do? It's the thing that's going to keep you up and get you up in the morning. And I started to read it then, but excuse me, it was too dark. And I was like, our life is too scary for me to read this. Sorry. Anyway, so I just read it again and you can really just hear his voice and the sound of it is very clear in my mind.
0: This prize is a wonderful way to pay tribute to a great guy and somebody who, as I said, deserved it in life. And it's nice to see this continuing now. Heidi, thank you very much.
1: Thank you so much.
0: Heidi Piper is the wife of the late best-selling author of thrillers and horrors, Andrew Piper. The Andrew Piper Prize for Genre Fiction launches tomorrow, as does his new novel. It's called Driven. You're listening to The Current Review on CBC Radio 1. My name is Matt Galloway. Happy Labor Day. It's a long weekend. And so, as is tradition here on The Current, it is time to reach into the archive of the Vinyl Cafe. Today, Dave and Morley's neighbor, Eugene, dreams of one thing, rosemary honey. Here's Stuart McLean.
2: Just as redemption can only come to those who have lost their way, just as true love only embraces the love lost, so, too, are dreams handed out. Oh, yes, they come to those who have hitched their wagon to a star, but even stargazers have a lost and a longing. For before you can dream, you have to long. And before you can long, you have also had to have lost. For 10 years, Dave's neighbor, Eugene, now well into his 90s, all spotted and brown with age, has spent his summers sitting in his backyard garden, tipping back precarious

0: In his old kitchen chair, a little cigar in one hand and a tumbler of his famous homemade wine on the table in front of him. And with a dreamer's eye, he's watched over his garden, over the sticky grapes hanging in the shade of the grape arbor, over the languid eggplant and the waxy peppers, over the fattening red tomatoes and the promise of sweet corn. But more than anything, over the fragrant and silvery bed of rosemary that grows in the sandy soil by his shed. Sometimes in the impatient afternoon, he struggles up and makes his way back there. He grabs a stalk of the rosemary, crushes some of the precious needles between his rough fingers, and inhales the resiny aroma of lemon and pine. The scent always transports him to the hills of Calabria, back to the dusty little town of Rondi, where he grew up, to the farm where the dreaming began. It's been like this for 10 years. For 10 years since he planted it, Eugene has watched over his rosemary patch like a fretting uncle. He prunes the bushes every fall, covers them for the winter, feeds them from the big dusty bag of fish meal in the spring, and then dotes over them in the summer. Maria, his wife of over 70 years, learned many years ago that if she wants some fresh rosemary for a chicken she's roasting or a bread that she's baking, that she should not go out there with her shears and take it. Eugene has made it clear that the rosemary bush is not meant for her kitchen, not for her stove, not for her oven, not for the bottles of oil that line the window, infusing the sun. If she needs some, she has to wait until the old fool is napping. Even then, she's careful to snip from the middle of the bush so he won't spot that she's been there. Eugene sits in his chair and watches over his rosemary patch like an old cat, all sleepy and languid looking, but watchful all the same. He sits and watches, and while he watches, he dreams. This summer, his dream came true. "Sam!" It was more a whisper than the command he meant it to be. At 90, Eugene doesn't so much order as beseech. "Sam!" There was barely enough oxygen on this heavy August afternoon to breathe, let alone carry the old man's voice across the yard and over the fence. Barely audible over the electric buzzing of the cicadas, he called a third time. And this time, Dave's son, Sam, lost in the torpor of his own summer dreams, looked up and saw the old man waving at him impatiently. "Come here." Last summer, Sam would have walked around, out his yard and across the driveway. But this summer, long of leg and coltish of mind, he vaulted over the fence, pleased with his own grace as he jumped. "Sam," said the old man. He was too caught up in his dreams to be impressed by the flight of boy over fence. He was waving his cigar so close to Sam's face that the smoke stung the boy's eyes. "Sam," said Eugene, pointing, "what do you see?" He was staring at Sam with, well, almost indignation, as if the boy was about to tell him there was nothing to see, that he was imagining things. Sam followed his gaze to the back of the garden. "Flowers?" said Sam, uncertain of what it was he was supposed to notice. "What else?" said Eugene, who sounded urgent, almost frantic. Sam had never seen him like this before. "The shed?" said Sam, peering back there, puzzled. "No, no, no," said Eugene. "The flowers. The flowers. What else about the flowers?" "They're blue," said Sam. "And white?" The old man was shaking his head. "Not that, not that, not the color of the flowers. I don't know what you're asking me," said Sam. What else do you see? Said Eugene. In the rosemary. What do you see in the rosemary bush?
1: Bees, said Sam.
0: There are bees in the rosemary. Bees, said Eugene. And he slumped into his chair, his eyes closing, exhausted. Honey bees, he whispered. This was the moment he had been waiting for. This is what he'd been dreaming about. Rosemary honey. The old man's eyes were still closed. He was breathing fast. Mr. Conte, said Sam. He was getting a little scared. Mr. Conte, are you all right? It was so long ago. So long ago now, the memory was like a black and white movie, all flickering and faded in his mind. His grandfather, the path up the sun-soaked hill, the hot summer wind, the tree with the strange carvings, marks his great-great-grandfather had cut into the trunk, marks that claimed that tree and its honey for their family. He thought of them often these days. The buzzing of the bees, the puffing of the smoke pot, clouds of smoke under a cloudy sky, all gone cloudy in his memory. The camera of his mind panned from the tree onto his grandmother in her kitchen, her black apron and dress, the yeasty smell of homemade bread, the salty tang of fresh goat cheese, and on the rough kitchen table, the very table he had in his own kitchen today, the famous jar of honey, rosemary honey. In all his life, nothing had ever tasted so clean, so fragrant, so flower-like. The old man opened his watery eyes. He looked up at Sam. I need your help, he said. He was holding his arms out. Sam bent down and Eugene grabbed onto him and pulled himself out of his chair. And they walked to the end of the garden, the old man and the boy. And when they got there, they stood in front of the rosemary patch. And Eugene pointed at the bees.
2: Follow them. Find out where they go.
0: How do you follow a bee? How do you follow a bee along a beeline?
2: To follow a bee, said Eugene, you must think like a bee.
0: How do you think like a bee, said Sam. Eugene! It was Maria.
2: I will tell you tomorrow. Now go, go.
0: And he waved his hand in the air dismissively. When Sam came back the next afternoon, he brought his friend Murphy with him.
2: I told you not to tell anyone,
0: said Eugene. This is my friend Murphy, Mr. Conte. You've met him before. We can trust him. He's going to help us. Murphy nodded. Eugene looked Murphy up and down. Murphy took off his glasses and wiped them on his shirt. It's a move Murphy believes makes him look smart.
2: Sit down, said Eugene.
0: Both boys sat down at the table. Turns out following a bee is not a complicated business.
2: It's very simple, said Eugene. I've done it myself in the old country.
0: They would take a plate.
2: Like this one.
0: Eugene was holding a plate in front of him. They would cover the plate with honey. Eugene picked up the spoon that was in front of him on the table and dipped it in the jar of honey that Maria had brought him. He held the spoon over the plate.
2: Not too much, he said. Just enough.
0: Then they would set the plate with the honey on the ground by the rosemary bush.
2: And this is the important part. You have to watch it carefully.
0: When he said this, his right eyebrow crawled high on his forehead, like a caterpillar. The boys watched it, mesmerized.
2: The bees will come to the plate and eat. And when they are full, they will fly back to their hive.
0: The boys would sit and watch. And they would move the plate along the line the bees were traveling on, the bee line. They would be like pawns on a chessboard. They would follow the bees back to their hive, one move at a time.
2: I'd do it myself if my legs weren't so old.
0: Then Eugene reached into his pocket and pulled out his package of miniature cigars.
2: Smoke?
0: Both boys shook their heads. Eugene shrugged. He was trying to thank them. They didn't seem to care. They started the next morning. It took them 5 days to find the hive. Every day, inching their plate of honey through the neighborhood, down the street past the Turlington's house, along the alley behind Lawler's Drugs. It made them feel important. Even better, it made them feel old. They each took a book with them. And they pretended to read their books when people walked by them. They were, after all, working undercover. They were, after all, sworn to secrecy. One afternoon, the bees that had been flying away from them were suddenly flying towards them. "We've overshot," said Murphy. "We've gone too far." So they backtracked, and they found the hive in a tree on the edge of the park. There was a hole in the tree as round as a baseball bat, and there were bees everywhere, circling the tree with the certainty of summer. "That's it," said Murphy. "We found it," said Sam. "In a tree," said Murphy. "In the park," said Sam. Eugene smiled. He didn't think they'd have the patience.
2: "You're sure it's the right one? These ones."
0: And he gestured towards the bees on the rosemary bush.
2: "We followed them," said Sam.
0: "We're sure," said Murphy.
2: "Take me to the shed."
0: They helped him up, and they walked beside him to the back of the garden and into the cool, damp garden shed. And he stood by the door and told them what he wanted them to do. And they did as they were told. They pulled wooden boxes off the shelves. They pawed through the boxes until they found what he was looking for. It looked like a lantern with a spout. It was his great-grandfather's smoker. He sent them off to gather twigs. He got them to soak pine needles in water. He taught them how to light it. And once it was going, he told them that they were going to pretend the doorknob on the shed was the hole to the hive.
2: Back and forth,"
0: he said as they snuck up on the shed, smoke pouring out of the smoker's spout.
2: "Slowly," he said. "Slower," he said. "Move like the priest with the thurible."
0: They both stopped and looked at him. "Like what?" they said.
2: "Never mind. Never mind, just go slowly. Don't excite them. Slower. Let the smoke do the work. It puts them to sleep. No, not yet, not yet now. Now you can reach in, but not too fast. You don't want to make them mad. Slower than that. Okay, now you're in. You feel for the honeycomb. You take just a bit. The top layer. You take yours. You leave them theirs. Half and half. That's fair. It's important to be fair always, especially with bees."
0: He was afraid he was asking too much of them. If they made a mistake, if they went too fast, if they used too little smoke, if they panicked, if any number of a thousand things went wrong, a bee sting is no joking matter. It's like having your finger slammed with a hammer. And when you are fighting bees, there can be too many fingers, too many hammers.
2: Why weren't they back?
0: They'd been gone over an hour. Surely it shouldn't take an hour. It took two. 15 minutes to get the honey, and an hour and three quarters to get their nerve. They spent the first hour and three quarters staring at the tree, studying it, considering it, arguing about it. They stared and they studied and they argued for an hour and three quarters, and then they moved in. They decided Murphy would work the smoker and Sam would stick his hand in the hive. "He's your neighbor," said Murphy. It went off without a hitch. And now they were back. They were standing in front of him, standing beside his picnic table. All three of them staring at the dripping piece of honeycomb lying on the newspaper on the table. It was the size of a bread plate. "Don't we have to wash it or something?" said Murphy. Beside the honey, there was a bottle of Eugene's homemade wine. And beside the wine, three wine glasses. Eugene picked up the bottle and opened it with great ceremony. It was from 7 summers ago, his best year ever. He poured out 3 glasses of the dusty, brick-colored burgundy. Then he picked up his glass and held it in the air in front of the boys.
2: "Grazie," he said.
0: Murphy picked up his glass and held it up in the air and cleared his throat and stared directly at Eugene and said, "Cent'anni." "You should live for 100 years. Sam looked at Murphy and whispered, "Where did that come from?" "The Godfather," said Murphy. And the two of them dumped their wine on the ground. As if she'd been waiting for a cue, Maria Conte came out the basement door carrying a large wooden tray. There was cheese on it, a bowl of coarse sea salt, a loaf of homemade bread, and a dark green bottle of olive oil. "Mangia," she said, "mangia." Everyone watched Eugene. No one said a word. He chewed, and he chewed, and they waited. And slowly, slowly, ever so slowly, he began to grin. A hive of bees is like a kitchen at harvest. They gather up the summer, the heat of the sun, the warmth of the rain, the softness of the mornings and the long afternoons. Above all, they gather up the flavors of the flowers. They gather it all up and mix it together and cork it in wax. "Bene," said Eugene. "Bene, bene, bene." There was a tear running down his cheek.
2: "You did a good job," he said. "I wish I went with you. I should have gone."
0: Sam looked at Eugene for a moment, and then he stood up and said, "We'll be back in a minute." "Come on," he said to Murphy. They were longer than a minute. But when they came back, they were pulling Sam's old wagon. They set it up by the picnic table, and then they helped Eugene get out of his chair and into the wagon. And off they set. He sat there holding the sides tightly, all hunched over. Each time he saw someone walking towards them, he straightened up. He straightened up and sat as straight as he could, staring straight ahead as they passed, just daring them to say something. They followed the beeline. They followed the beeline that they had followed all week, or they followed it as best they could. And as they did, they showed him the way it had been. "They come over that fence," they said. "They come through those trees." They stopped 5 yards from the tree in the park. And they stood there, and they stared. After a few moments, Eugene began fussing with his coat. He was looking for something. When he found it, he held it out and smiled at the two boys. A leather-sheathed knife. a knife that had once belonged to his grandfather. He held his arms out the same way he had held them out the week before when he had called Sam and Sam had vaulted over the fence. He said,
2: I want to mark this tree with my family mark so everyone will know it is our tree, our honey.
0: Sam helped him up and over to the tree. When he got there, Eugene leaned against the trunk, but he couldn't manage the knife. He tried, but he wasn't strong enough. He leaned against the tree for a moment, breathing fast, and they waited until he handed Sam the knife.
2: You do it.
0: Sam took the knife and said, I don't know how to make the Conte mark. And Eugene shook his head.
2: No Conte mark. Your mark, Sam. This tree is your tree.
0: Last summer, Sam would have been scared to cut into the tree, unsure of what you were allowed to do to a tree in a park. A few years from now, he'll not be around for the old man to call. But this summer he was around. And he was the perfect age for the command. So while Eugene waved the smoke machine, Sam and then Murphy carved their initials 6 inches above the entrance to the hive. They are not perfect. Sam's S looks like an 8, but you can tell what it is if you're foolhardy enough to get close. The bees will live in that tree for many years, yeah? The boys will never take honey again. But Sam will come back every year and look at the mark, even after the bees have left. And he will remember this moment always, this moment standing by the tree holding the knife just after he's used it. He will remember that moment, and he will remember the moment in Eugene's backyard, eating the honey, and how it was both sweet and bitter all at once, how it burned his throat. He will remember these things, but most of all, he will remember how he and Murphy spent a week of this past summer on the trail of bees.
3: That's the late, great Stuart McLean and Rosemary Honey from the Vinyl Cafe. That's all the time we have for the Current Review. Tomorrow here on the Current, a special program. We are going to ask you a question. How are you feeling about Canada in this moment? We are heading into fall at a crossroads in many ways with the United States. Canada's counter-tariffs kick in tomorrow. The expectation is that the United States will respond. And so we're going to hear from you. We're going to take your calls tomorrow on the program and give you a chance to listen to other Canadians. We have some special guests as well. We're going to leave you this Labor Day with some music from the Tragically Hip. This is Morning Moon. I'm Matt Galloway. Nice to be back. We'll see you tomorrow.

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6: From CBC News, The World This Hour, I'm Neil Herland. The trade war between Canada and the U.S. has now escalated. Canada hit back tonight, imposing its own counter tariffs on more than $27 billion worth of American goods, retaliation for the 50% tariffs the U.S. imposed as trade talks collapsed last month. Eli Glasner reports.
7: Even though some major product categories, such as smartphones or sports equipment, are facing tariffs as high as 50%, if they're not made in America, tariffs don't apply. Where it gets complicated is when it comes to products with American components. Many craft breweries don't sell to the States, but they get their pre-shaped cans there.
8: It's gonna affect everyone.
7: Margarita Sidorova is the founder of the Canadian Cosmetic Cluster. Many of the Canadian businesses she works with import everything from carrier oils to cardboard packaging. She says tariffs on American components couldn't come at a worse time.
8: And this is really sad because typically October to January is during the holiday rush is when a lot of people make almost half of their money.
7: Although Sidorova says the upside is a wake-up call on U.S. dependence as companies forge fresh ties in international markets. Eli Glasner, CBC News, Toronto.
6: And U.S. President Donald Trump is turning his attention to Montreal-based Bombardier, which also has a significant footprint in the U.S. Catherine Tunney reports on Trump's latest threat and the reaction.
9: Bombardier, a major Canadian company, on notice. Amid an escalating trade war, U.S. President Donald Trump taking aim at the Quebec-based jet maker. No more selling Bombardier in the United States, he wrote. If they want our market, they must build here and stop treating America like a piggy bank. The White House has not provided further information. The threat, one of many in the last several days in the lead-up to Canada imposing new counter-tariffs, including a vague threat calling Canada's exchange rate with the U.S. unacceptable. And things could get uglier if Washington retaliates even further. The Trump administration signaling product bans are being considered. Bombardier does have a U.S. footprint and has found itself in Trump's crosshairs before. He threatened 50% tariffs earlier this year unless Canada certified U.S. rival Gulfstream's jets, which it ultimately did. Catherine Tunney, CBC News, Washington.
6: The Correctional Service of Canada is hunting for a prisoner tonight. It says Scott Sargefield has failed to return to the minimum security unit at Saskatchewan Penitentiary following an authorized temporary absence. Anyone who has information is asked to contact the RCMP. A team of ocean scientists in Newfoundland is turning an ocean dead zone into a thriving marine ecosystem. The region adjacent to a mega oil worksite was barren a year ago. Leila Beaudoin reports.
10: Dumping concrete reef balls into Placentia Bay off the coast of Newfoundland, the cement-based balls are full of nooks and crannies. Ocean scientists use reef balls to mimic marine habitats like coral reefs. 285 were placed on the seafloor to remediate a dead zone in the bay that's been dredged for offshore oil. Through the lens of an underwater camera, the researchers watched as algae carpeted the concrete. Sea urchins, fish, and lobsters followed. Bethany Randall, an engineer on the team, says the conservation work is what she dreamed about as a kid.
11: We're doing something good, and there's new habitat growing here.
10: In a place that a year ago looked more like an underwater desert. Now, a marine ecosystem back to life. Leila Baudouin, CBC News, St. John's.
6: Indonesia has reopened its main airport in Jakarta and four other locations. They were closed due to volcanic ash from a series of eruptions. And that is your World This Hour. I'm Neil Herland.
12: And now the BC forecast on the north coast. Cloudy Tuesday with a high of 14, highs reaching 23 with a mix of sun and cloud in the piece. In the central interior, including Prince George, sunny with a high of 24, highs around 22 with a mix of sun and cloud Tuesday in the Kootenays. In the southern interior, including Kelowna, sunny with a high of 26. And for Metro Vancouver, Greater Victoria and the Fraser Valley, a mix of sun and cloud Tuesday with highs up to 24, sunny on Wednesday.
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17: Counting down. 10.
15: 9.
17: Number
15: 8.
17: 7.
15: Number 6.
17: 5.
15: 4. Taking you all the way from 20 to the top.
17: Number one.
16: This was the number one song from last week.
18: I need some high hopes. Lord knows I can use some. I know I'm a loser when the wheels fall off.
16: Yes, that is Role Model out of America with that number one hit song called High Hopes 3000. Will it be able to hang on to our top spot for 3 weeks straight? You'll need to stick with me until the end of the show to find out. I'm your guest host, Jeremy Ratt, filling in for Grant Lawrence. And on this week's countdown, you're going to hear four debut songs enter the countdown. And you'll hear which song is the highest jumper on the chart and which song received the most online votes this past week as well. And here's how your top 20 works. We keep track of Canadian streaming numbers and radio spins every week, and we count up all of your votes that come into cbcmusic.ca/top20vote, and that helps us figure out the order of the songs you're about to hear. And all of this new music can also be heard on Mornings, Drive, and After Dark on CBC Music. Now, let's get this week's countdown started with the brand new single from Ruth B. out of Edmonton. Ruth B.'s new studio album is entitled Peace to Make, and that's where you'll find this new track. It's called Best Days, and it starts this week's CBC Music Top 20 at...

0: are not doing that today.
1: That is our second debut this week. It comes courtesy of American singer Masego. It's called Limerence, and it enters your countdown at number 19. Masego just wrapped up tour dates in Canada in support of his new album entitled Fix Your Face. And if you want to help either of those songs by Masego or Ruth B to climb up this chart, you can do so by voting for them right now at cbcmusic.ca/top20vote. And that's where you can check out all the songs that are hoping to break into the chart as well. 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I'm Jeremy Ratt in Vancouver, and our third debut this week comes from Montreal indie rocker Julie Neff. And this song also received the most online votes this past week. It's called Something, and it enters the

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0: That is new music from Leon Bridges with Light the Way, and it enters the countdown at number 17. Look for Leon's new studio album September 25th. It's entitled Happiness Anytime. No tour dates have been announced yet, but we'll be sure to let you know. I'm Jeremy Ratt, and I wish we could play you all 20 songs in full on this chart, but this hour simply isn't long enough. So, here's a quick roll through the songs coming in at number 16 to 14.
1: 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Counting down. You're sitting
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1: I'm Jeremy Ratt, still to come, number one. So, the big question this week is, will Role Model and his hit song High Hopes 3000 have the power to be able to hang on to our number one spot for 3 weeks straight? You'll need to stick with me until the end of the hour to find out. But right now, up next, it's our highest jumper on the chart this week. Perhaps you've heard of this songwriter, might ring a bell. She goes by the name of Olivia Rodrigo. The 23-year-old was joined by some big names last weekend at her Lilith Fair-inspired Daisy Chain Festival in California. Names like Bikini Kill, Santigold, Chapel Roan, Sarah McLachlan, Melinda French Gates also joined the stage later in the evening to match the fundraising efforts for women and girls, raising a whopping $20 million. It looks like a great time was had by all, despite the heat wave they were in. Olivia Rodrigo's new single debuted on last week's Countdown. It's called Stupid Song. This week, it bolts up the chart a massive 7 spots to hit the brakes on the number 13 position right here on your CBC Music Top 20. New York.

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Number 12.

All right, that is the latest from Vancouver's Shade Owele with Tell Me, which moves up two spots to take number 12. Are you online right now? If so, head to CBC Music's YouTube channel to watch a stunning performance from Shade Owele. It's a whole vibe. I'm Jeremy Ratt, and you're listening to the CBC Music Top 20, which can be heard on CBC Music, CBC Radio 1, Sirius XM, and on demand at CBC Listen. Our email address is top20@cbc.ca. Now, last week, I asked you, was there a band or an artist that took some time to grow on you? There's nothing more frustrating than listening to a legendary artist, and you're just sitting there, scratching your head. Well, I got a letter from Christina, and she says, Elliott Smith. It took me a while. I started with his album Either Or, and it didn't really sink in, but something kept me coming back. Now I love him and his songs to bits, and I'm practicing them on the guitar every day. Those are great songs, and shout out to you, Christina. If you want to share your musical pursuits and stories with us, send us an email, top20@cbc.ca. That's top20@cbc.ca. Now, up next, a collab you didn't know you needed this year. It comes from one of the country's finest voices in country music, William Prince. His pal Nathaniel Rateliff joins him on this new single called Change, and this week it climbs two spots to take number 11 right here on your CBC Music Top 20. Power.

0: cracking the top 10 at number 10. That is new music from Loren with Gold in California. The Montreal singer's new album was just released. It's called Don't Be Funny Without Me, and that's where you'll find the song we just heard. I'm Jeremy Ratt, filling in for Grant Lawrence this week, and I wish we could play you every song on this chart in full, but we never have enough time. So, here's a quick spin through the tunes coming in at 9 to 6.
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1: I'm your guest host, Jeremy Ratt, in Vancouver. 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Now, let's get into our top five this week, starting with Tommy Lafroy. The duo's debut album will be released October 23rd via 30 Tigers, and they will be hitting the road for tour dates with a stop in Toronto October 27th at Sneaky D's. This week, Tommy Lafroy's single Slush Puppy climbs three spots to crack the top five at number five, right here on your CBC Music Top 20. You should.

taking you all the way from 20 to the top. 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Number 4.

It's from Billy Ann with Otis, and this week it slides up one spot to take number four. I'm Jeremy Ratt. Now let's get into the top three this week, starting with Jungle. Up three spots, this is The Wave crashing into the number three position right here on your CBC Music Top 20.

That's new music from Jungle with The Wave. It's number 3. I'm Jeremy Ratt, and now, up next... Whoa! It looks like we will indeed have a brand new number 1 song this week because Role Model has been squeezed out of the top spot. But who has the power to do that? We will find out in a few minutes, but first, this is our former reigning champ for 2 weeks straight. This is Role Model with his hit song, High Hopes 3000. This week...

0: All right, we counted Canadian streaming numbers and radio spins along with all of your votes. And now, taking the top spot this week, it is Phoebe Bridgers. The American singer's new album is entitled Lost Weekend, which is out now on Dead Oceans, and you can get your tickets in Toronto. She's got two shows there and one in Vancouver in October, folks. From Phoebe Bridgers' new album, this is Lost Boys. It's your new number one song right here on your CBC Music Top 20.
1: Number one.

That is Phoebe Bridgers with Lost Boys. 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And that was your CBC Music Top 20 for the week of September 3rd.

0: 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I'm Jeremy Ratt. Meet you next time at the top.
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2: Something is happening in Dawson Creek. 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
5: Tea for two. Despite growing tariff-fueled animosity between Canada and the U.S., the owners of two tea producers tell us a trade war won't disrupt their growing friendship or their cross-border collaborations.
6: From CBC News, The World This Hour, I'm Neil Herland. Canada's counter-tariffs are now in effect on $28 billion worth of American goods, targeting everything from toilet paper to plywood. The duties range from 15 to 50%. Diamond Isinger teaches Canada-U.S. trade at the University of British Columbia.
7: Well, we're doing this and our government is doing this as the response to the unfortunate, unfair and unilateral actions taken by President Trump and his administration. Canada has been put in an untenable position of having these actions taken against us despite our good faith efforts in recent times, our long-term partnership with the United States. And we need to stand up for ourselves, both in the context of a trade war and set of negotiations, but also for our continued sovereignty.
6: Last month, trade talks between Canada and the U.S. broke down, despite President Trump announcing that a deal was in the works. NDP leader Avi Lewis and his MPs are in Toronto for a series of meetings today, ahead of Parliament's return. As the caucus meets, New Democrats are in a tough spot. The party is still in debt. Lewis, the leader, doesn't have a seat in the House of Commons. And between a departure and a floor crosser, the NDP caucus keeps shrinking. But as David Thurton reports, the party says things are starting to change.
8: We are back.
9: In a social media video, NDP leader Avi Lewis says there's reason for his party to hope. New Democrats are still rebuilding from their worst general election loss more than a year ago.
8: We have heard from so many people at the door that while they may have voted Carney this time or last time out of fear of Trump and the whole trade war situation, they did not vote for buying the oil industry a new pipeline with our money.
9: Lewis, who only became NDP leader in March, doesn't have a seat in Parliament. One senior party source not authorized to speak publicly said he could run for one in Toronto. In last week's by-election, the party tripled its vote share in the riding of Beaches East York compared to 2025. Because of this, the party believes one path back for the NDP is in Canada's biggest city. The party can't claim the same success in two other by-elections. In Vancouver, the NDP placed fourth behind the Greens. And in Quebec, the party's vote share did not grow. David Thornton, CBC News, Ottawa.
6: A new mine being built in northern Saskatchewan promises to make Canada the world's largest exporter of uranium. It's being built on Treaty 8 land. Helena Mahalik reports on how Indigenous youth are bracing for life-changing economic and environmental impacts.
10: These big corporations are working just in our backyard.
11: Grade 12 student Landon Moise is looking toward graduation. His cohort now has the option to work in a uranium mine being constructed just north of their community. NextGen's Rook One mine is being built on the traditional territory of the Dene, Cree, and Métis people. The mine is expected to generate nearly 500 full-time jobs. NextGen says 75% of those will go to Indigenous people. Clearwater River Dene school teacher Paul Haynes says it's great that students are already signing contracts for after graduation, but he worries about how this impacts the land and traditional food sources.
12: It affects how you hunt or how you trap.
11: However, NextGen CEO Lee Currier says rigorous environmental protocol is followed daily, relating to wildlife air quality, and water. The mine broke ground in August, and construction is set to be complete in 4 years. Helena Mihalik, CBC News, Clearwater River, Dene Nation.
6: The government of Australia wants you to decide what goes in your social media feed. Proposed legislation would give users the ability to only follow their friends and not see the suggested posts that have become standard on Facebook and Instagram. Anthony Albanese is Prime Minister of Australia.
13: This is not about giving government control. It's about giving people control. It's about putting choice back into the hands of Australians online.
6: And that is your World This Hour. For CBC News, I'm Neil Herland.
14: And now the BC forecast on the North Coast. Cloudy Tuesday with a high of 14, highs reaching 23 with a mix of sun and cloud in the Peace. In the central interior, including Prince George, sunny with a high of 24, highs around 22 with a mix of sun and cloud Tuesday in the Kootenays. In the southern interior, including Kelowna, sunny with a high of 26. And for Metro Vancouver, Greater Victoria and the Fraser Valley, a mix of sun and cloud Tuesday with highs up to 24, sunny on Wednesday.
15: Hello, I'm Neil Kirksall.
5: Good evening, I'm Chris Howden. This is As It Happens, the Midnight Edition. Tonight.
15: What it boils down to, when Hurricane Helene destroyed an American tea producer's operation, a Canadian counterpart stepped in. They tell us the cross-border trade war will not put an end to their cross-border friendship.
5: A hard right turn. Germany's AfD becomes the first far-right party since the Nazis to win a state election. We'll ask a Christian Democratic politician how his party should meet this moment.
15: A streak of brilliance. A friend of the late Georgina Lightning tells us the Cree filmmaker did not just do amazing work herself. She supported the work of the young Indigenous artists who are following in her footsteps.
5: A shining example. A metal detectorist in Finland discovers what's believed to be the country's largest Viking-era hoard of silver containing thousands of coins.
15: Chirp thrills. Scientists have used fossilized insect wings to reconstruct insect sounds from 165 million years ago. A bioacoustician tells us what ancient cricket love songs might have sounded like.
5: And you're in trouble now. In case you weren't already disgusted by the chaos climbers have wreaked on Mount Everest, a new study reveals that the mountain's glacier is being melted by a vast volume of human urine. As it happens, the Monday edition radio considers the number one problem to be the number one problem.

0: At midnight tonight, Canada's counter-tariffs against the United States will take effect, targeting more than 700 American products at rates ranging from 15 to 50%. And they'll be instituted despite warnings by U.S. trade representatives against Canadian retaliation and President Donald Trump's threats to stop all trade with Canada. That ongoing eye-for-an-eye dynamic hurts Jesse Dean and Alexandra Daniels-Sangster, but it doesn't end the lifeline the business owners have managed to build. Ms. Dean is the founder of the Asheville Tea Company in North Carolina. In 2024, the company's facilities were entirely destroyed by Hurricane Helene. That's when Ms. Daniels-Sangster stepped in. She runs her own tea company in Alberta, Sargessa Inc. And after Helene, she took over Ms. Dean's production north of the border. Since then, Ms. Dean has been shipping her raw materials to Canada, and Ms. Daniels-Sangster has sent the final product back to the U.S. We reached Alexandra Daniels-Sangster in Calgary and Jesse Dean in Asheville, North Carolina.
1: Jesse, I'll start with you. The counter tariffs are set to go into effect at midnight. You've dealt with this kind of thing before, but what would these new tariffs mean for you?
2: Currently, we're seeing tariffs hit our company from several places. One is that we have to replace equipment that was lost in the flooding of Hurricane Helene, and that comes from Japan. So we're seeing some tariffs there that are pretty significant. We've also been operating under the USMCA agreement for the most part in terms of our shipping back and forth to Sargessa in Calgary. However, that has just changed with the new 50% tariff both ways. And we just got hit with our first kind of large expense and tariff there the other day. Mm-hmm. And we're anticipating that becoming an issue going forward as well. It's just a constant reforecasting and constant trying to keep up.
1: Yeah, constant uncertainty, as so many business owners on both sides of the border have said to us over all of these months. What does that mean, Jesse, for your costs? What kind of dollar amounts are we talking about?
2: Well, the one that we just got charged was about just over $2,000. For us as a small business, that's pretty significant because we have all of our production right now, for the most part, going back and forth across the border. That starts to add up pretty quickly. And we're also fully recovering still from a complete loss of our facility during the hurricane in 2024.
1: Alexandra, I'll bring you in now. The aftermath of Hurricane Helene, it was a point of bonding, I know, for both of you. But you met before that, and it's such a contrast to the broader picture of you know, the U.S. and Canadian government relationships right now, tense to say the least. When did you first meet? How did you build that bond?
3: I think we met in June, the same year of the hurricane. And I have a really phenomenal mentor who always told me that if you meet somebody who's the same size as you, has the same equipment as you, and is like values aligned, you should be their friend because you can help each other if things go wrong. And so when I met Jesse, I was like a little bit intimidated because we were so similar. And I thought the best way to kind of squash any sort of fear between the two of us would be to just approach her and say, hey, I really like what you're doing. If something happens with your teabag machine, I'll make your teabags. And if something happens with mine, maybe you could make my teabags. But I had no idea that it would happen so quickly.
1: Yeah. And then Hurricane Helene is what happened. So what did you do then?
3: I put a text in our group chat just saying not to be afraid, not to worry, that a promise is a promise, and I'd make her tea bags for her.
1: And Jesse, for you to see Alexandra come through in that way, on that promise, what do you remember about getting those texts?
2: Yeah, I mean, I'm sitting here smiling, listening to Alexandra talk because, you know, I was intimidated by her as well. So it was very welcome, you know, like, yeah, let's just decide that. Let's help each other out. And then when that did come through, I think for me, I mean, it was just such a wonderful thing to hear in that moment, logistically and emotionally, because our whole community was impacted so heavily. And there's a lot of fear around what to do. And so part of what makes this partnership so unique is that wasn't just a standard offer of, hey, we can co-manufacture for you. It was also just a deep offer of support and friendship and a conversation around you know, how do we figure out the pricing that works for everyone? How do we figure out, you know, letting go of like minimums or things like that? You know, there was so much collaboration around how to make this work.
1: You're a small business owner as well, Alexandra. How did you work things out on your side of things to absorb these new costs?
3: So it was a lot of conversations with our team and about staffing. And then Jesse and I having conversations about like what's going to work and how we can balance between the two companies. And we want both of us to be able to keep going. And when you are a small business owner and a CEO, it can be really lonely. And even though we were in the midst of disaster and it was challenging and hard, I just remember feeling also a bit relieved because for the first time ever, I had another CEO who was working on the exact same project that I was, who I could just text and be like, what about this? Or what about that? I just happened to be the one who wasn't impacted by the hurricane, but Jesse has helped me just as much, if not more.
1: And Alexandra, in, you know, obviously there are tariffs on both sides of the border. How have you been navigating that in your business?
3: You know, we're lucky. We have a really great broker and we have like a lot of diversified business operations within our company. So we've been able to navigate it, but it's not ideal.
1: And Jesse, you know, when you look at the bottom line, beyond the friendship bottom line, what have sales been like?
2: Well, I will say the good news is that in large part, because of this collaboration, we've been able to still grow despite all of these challenges. And so I think that that's something that I'll always take away from this. You know, when we can really, truly help each other build each other's bottom line, you know, and really truly collaborate in creative ways that are out of the box, I think that everyone benefits, you know? And so that combined with the real support from our team of employees and customers and the farmers that we work with and communities around us has resulted still in some growth. So we're very grateful.
1: And what's your sense of when you might be able to reopen after the rebuild?
2: We're aiming for this fall. So fingers crossed. It's been, you know, almost a 2-year process to get back in-house, but that's what we're hoping for.
1: And I'll ask you both this question. Alexandra, you know, as we're speaking now, the three of us, Canadian officials, including Prime Minister Mark Carney, say there are no talks scheduled between Canadian and U.S. negotiating teams on this issue. What would you say to those leaders who might be listening on this Labor Day about why they need to get back to the table right away?
3: I think that Mark Carney and Donald Trump should come for tea with me and Jesse. I think we should talk about it.
1: Be careful what you wish for. Yeah, you're ready to...
3: Absolutely ready to host you for a cup of tea. Absolutely.
1: What kind of tea do you think they would order? Or what would you serve them?
3: I don't know. I don't know them personally, but I definitely think Donald Trump is probably an Earl Grey type of guy.
1: Interesting. Okay. And Jesse, what about you? Why should they? Well, you'll be at that tea party as well, should it come. But what would you say to them if they're listening right now?
2: Well, I love that idea. I think a tea party is a wonderful idea. You know, and I really think that one thing I've learned from all of this is that business can be done this way, in a collaborative way, over competition, and that it results in growth for everyone.
1: Jesse, Alexandra, I appreciate this. Thank you both.
3: Thank you.
2: Thank you so much.
0: Jesse Dean owns Asheville Tea Company. She's in North Carolina. Alexandra Danio-Sangster is the founder of the Calgary-based tea company Sargessa Inc. That's where we reached her.

0: Georgina Lightning was determined to make sure Indigenous people had a say in the stories being told about them. Ms. Lightning was born in Edmonton and was a member of the Samson Cree Nation. In the 1990s, she moved to Los Angeles to pursue acting, appearing in shows like The West Wing, Walker, Texas Ranger, and the CBC TV series Trickster, which starred her daughter, Crystal. She was also a director, screenwriter, and producer. At a time when Indigenous women were rarely put in charge behind the camera, Ms. Lightning was a trailblazer. On Saturday, she was shooting a documentary about Indian relay horse racing at the Enoch Rodeo Grounds, just west of Edmonton, when she was struck by a horse and killed. She was 63. Here's Georgina Lightning telling her story of healing from intergenerational trauma.
1: I almost quit a few times. Healing is severely tough. You know, when I moved to Los Angeles in 1990 to have a career, you know, in the film industry, I literally left my past behind. I recreated my life and I had a wonderful life and I raised my children there and everything was amazing. When I came back to Edmonton and had to deal with the past, that was the hardest thing I've ever had to do.
0: Georgina Lightning speaking to Radioactive in Edmonton in 2018. Jody Callahoo-Stonehouse is the MLA for Edmonton Rutherford and a friend of Ms. Lightning. We reached her in Edmonton.
2: Jody Callahoo-Stonehouse, this is certainly not an easy day for many, many people. How are you handling this news?
3: Oh, I'm just in awe of how many lives this beautiful woman has impacted as I see the outpour of photos and memories that people have shared with Georgina. She really impacted so many people across North America. It's quite astonishing.
2: When our listeners, as our listeners hear, you know, all the kinds of projects she was a part of, and that's just a partial list, certainly. A member of the RCMP has told our CBC News colleagues that in describing the incident, he said a woman was hit or struck after a horse, quote, went off track, unquote. Have you been able to learn anything more about how something like this could have happened?
3: You know, all of those riders at the Indian Horse Relay put their lives at risk for our entertainment and joy. You know, horses are incredibly strong, beautiful, built machines of muscle. And my beautiful friend Georgina wants the money shot. She wants to be right in the thick of it so that on screen it feels like you're there. And she captured the best of everything. And of course, she was at the wrong place, incidentally, and tragedy struck. And there was no one's fault. It was an accident, it was a freak accident. And, you know, she died doing what she loved. And, you know, we just have to take some grace knowing that she's, you know, in a better place.
2: This is a documentary she'd spent years working on. What is it about the sport itself and the people who participate in it that she wanted the rest of the world to see?
3: Fell in love with Indian Horse Relay. And for the past few years, we've been traveling to every single relay. She has not missed a small town, small nation, big city, stampede down in the state. She was capturing it all. And it wasn't just the relay itself. She was spending time with, you know, the farriers to find out how often they were ferrying the hooves and looking at the horseshoes on each of the horses. And she was spending time with judges to learn the rules. This was her life, because for her, she was witnessing a transformation in our community of healing through the spirit of the horse, the healing spirit. And she was seeing these stories across nation to nation where families were changing their lives, individuals were leaving addictions and trauma, people were coming out of houselessness. The Indian Horse Relay just wasn't about the relay. It was about the way it was changing our communities and our families.
2: So perhaps it's not surprising then, though still difficult work to do in the aftermath of this, that Georgina Lightning's family is quite clear they want the work on the documentary to continue, and you're a big part of that.
3: Yeah, she made sure all of us knew exactly what needed to be done, when it was to be done, and who was going to do it. She wants a better world, a better place, a better planet. And that's been her gift to all of us, the legacy. that she leaves with her work is that, you know, we learn how to live with more kindness with each other and with the land. And, you know, I'm just really humbled and honored that I get to support her family in ensuring that these visions, her legacy, come to fruition and that all of these beautiful, magnificent stories make it to the screen.
2: You were on the track less than a day after losing your friend, finishing those interviews. How do you steel yourself for something like that? Brace yourself for that. You know, even though you want to carry, of course, you want to fulfill her wishes, it still can't be easy.
3: No. And if you knew Georgina, as you know, she was incredibly fierce and determined and relentless. If you gave her a no, she would find someone else who would do it. Like, it had to get done. And filling her moccasins, those are awfully powerful and big and large moccasins to step into. And yesterday I did my best, and you know, it was really beautiful to see how each of the riders were also so impacted. You know, this just devastated the team. It was really, you know, good medicine to be there to also love them through this tragedy and to let them know she wouldn't want anyone to carry any burden. It was what it was meant to be. And, you know, this wasn't about causing harm to anyone. This is how life is. No one knows when our time is up. No one knows how we're going to go. And if we learn anything from this, it's make the most of your life, love who you love, make, you know, live your best life, do the work that matters to you, because you just never know when it's your time to go.
2: Her work clearly mattered to many, many people, including Jennifer Podemski, very successful in her own right. And she posted on social media in response to Georgina Lighting's passing, quote, "When I got into the business, I knew something was broken, and early in my journey, I came upon the legend that was Georgina. I was in awe of how she took control of her destiny, called out the industry for its racism and erasure of Indigenous people," unquote. What did she tell you about making sure young people had what maybe she did not have when she was starting out?
3: You know, Georgina wasn't one to tell you, she showed you. And so for the past decade, she has created youth camps and mentorship and taking so many people under her wing, doing headshots, how to do auditions, how to apply for an audition. You know, she took so many Indigenous artists and lifted them to the caliber where they're, you know, in their own right now, incredibly successful. She didn't tell anyone. She showed people. She paved the way and locked arms and brought others with her.
2: Jody Callahoo Stonehouse, thank you for this. I'm sorry for your loss.
3: Thank you.
0: Jody Callahoo Stonehouse is an MLA for Edmonton Rutherford and a friend of the late Georgina Lightning. We reached her in Edmonton.

0: At this point, the Nordic countries are largely cash-free societies, but now they've had an influx of coin, reminiscent of a more analog past. Recently, a man in Raybild, Denmark, hit the jackpot. While building a new terrace in his garden, he unwittingly discovered Denmark's largest ever known Viking Age silver hoard. And last Thursday, a man in Sisma, Finland, made a similar discovery when he found his country's largest ever known Viking-era silver hoard. It's not metal detectorist Kalle Lapinen's first treasure trove, but it's his biggest to date. We reached Mr. Lapinen at home in Sisma, Finland.
1: Kalle, exactly what did you find? It's quite a collection.
2: Yeah, it was about 4.5 kilos of Western coins from Iron Age and some pieces of jewelry.
1: Some pieces of jewelry, some coins. How many pieces do you think there are? How many coins?
2: They are not counted yet, but at least thousands. Between 2,000 and 3,000 coins and about 5 pieces of jewelry.
1: And what are the jewelry pieces?
2: Bracelet, some button, and pearl.
1: A pearl?
2: Silver pearl.
1: A silver pearl. Yeah. Can you describe what the jewelry looks like for our listeners who haven't seen the photographs?
2: Yeah, the bracelets. It's 2 threads of thick silver spinnet around each other.
1: They sound beautiful. How do they compare to other things you've found in the past? You've been doing this for a long time.
2: They are really beautiful. And of course, because they are silver, they are in a really good condition. Normally, I found some bronze jewelry, and because the copper alloy is more corrosive, they are in quite poor condition normally.
1: This is such a big discovery and the largest there. Are you famous in your town now?
2: Maybe. My previous found from 2017 was quite a big thing in Sysmä. It was also silver hoard with really special items.
1: Are you just very lucky or very good at what you do?
2: Maybe I just do it quite a lot.
1: You have the expertise. So take us back to last week. It was Thursday. You're out, you know, doing what you do. And when did you realize that there might be something there?
2: I had been in the same place in the springtime. And there were some signals which were a little bit interesting, but the ground was frozen, so I wasn't able to dig them up in the springtime. And in Thursday, I decided to go and check that place again. Then I was getting a really nice signal, and I was digging it up, but it was so deep, I wasn't sure that it's anything man-made. I let it be and continue in the detecting. But after about 10 meters, I got similar signal from the detector and decided to dig it up.
1: And how long did you have to dig?
2: About 10 minutes.
1: And what did you see once you reached it?
2: There was about 10 pieces of the silver coins, and I checked that what kind of coins they are.
1: Do you cheer? Do you yell? What do you say in those moments? You're used to discoveries, I guess, but do you get excited still?
2: Yeah, and the adrenaline is kicking in quite a lot. I was shaking, feeling some disbelief because it wasn't so typical a place to find anything like that.
1: The Vikings were not in Finland, but there was trade happening during the Viking Age. Why do you think there was so much money and jewelry buried there? Whose do you think it was? What are your theories? What stories are you conjuring in your mind?

0: much better that they are in museum where everyone can see them.
1: It's hard to top something like this, something this big. Were you out again today? Are you back out there?
0: There was five of us out there today because we wanted to check that there's basically now no hordes nearby, because it's quite typical that after this kind of find, there will be night hawks robbing the findings. Now we are sure that there's nothing else.
1: So where will you look next?
0: Yeah, that's the tricky question. I have some places which I'm going again and again, and I'm not finding anything. So maybe there's something big hiding also there.
1: Kala, I appreciate this. Thank you.
0: And it was my pleasure.
2: Kala Lapinen is a metal detectorist. We reached him in Sysmä, Finland.

0: George Mallory is a man who's got summit to do. The summit, that is, of Mount Everest. When asked why Everest, he famously replied, because it's there. When it was pointed out that lots of things are there, he continued, its existence is a challenge. The answer is instinctive, a part, I suppose, of man's desire to conquer the universe. A noble sentiment. And let's hope that this time Mr. Mallory won't just take a look at Mount Everest, he'll take a peek. Chip Baxter, CBC News.
1: That was a completely authentic newsreel from 1923 that we dug out of the CBC archives. That Chip Baxter had a terrible voice. But he was right about mountaineer George Mallory, who said the desire to conquer Everest reflected a general human desire to conquer everything. Well, conquering stuff is one thing, but being a jerk about conquests is another. And over the past while, it's become clear that climbers are really rubbing their successes in Mount Everest's face. Climbers leave tons of garbage up there every year, and there's the problem of human waste, which a lot of people also leave up there. The situation is fluid, way too much fluid. An international team of scientists has found that human visitors are responsible for melting 2,500 tons of snow and ice on Everest every single year. Now, some of that melting is the result of heat from fuel from campsites at Everest Base Camp, and some of that melting is caused by urine. 6,000 liters of urine from climbers and guides every single day, much of which they pee directly onto the Khumbu Glacier. I guess it's too much to ask these people to just try and hold it, so the scientists are suggesting that Base Camp be relocated away from the glacier. I'm suggesting people be relocated away from Mount Everest, because as George Mallory said, it's there, all right, but less of it is there every day. Here's Anne-Marie with Mountain FM.

0: The Alternative for Deutschland is on the march. The German party came first in yesterday's election in the eastern state of Saxony-Anhalt. And while the AfD fell short of winning a majority, their victory marks the best showing for a German far-right party since the Nazis. The AfD's success will serve as a warning to German Chancellor Friedrich Merz, whose Christian Democrats lost half their seats in the state assembly. Jürgen Hart is a Christian Democratic member of the Bundestag. He's the party's spokesperson. We reached him in Berlin.
1: Jürgen Hart, as you know, the AfD is framing this win as a clear message that people want political change, that they want that change to come with the AfD. How are you reading this election result?
2: It was a shocking result for CDU because we lost more than half of our seats in the parliament of Saxony-Anhalt, and AfD come close to an absolute majority. But we talk about a small state in East Germany with about 2.1 million inhabitants. And we had elections in spring where also the mood and mind on this government and on the chancellor was not good, was as bad as it is now. And we regain power in Rhineland-Palatine with about 5 million inhabitants. And in Baden-Württemberg, still back in the government, in Baden-Württemberg live around 12 million people. So it's shocking to see that result, but it's not push us to panic.
1: Not pushing you to panic, still shocking, as you and your party's leader, Chancellor Merz, has said. So what lessons do you take away from this? How did this happen, that a party that is anti-migration, saying xenophobic things, to put it mildly, promising mass deportations, even in a small area, why do you think they won?
2: Yeah, it's irritating and a little bit ironical that in Saxony-Anhalt, there are not so many people from abroad. Only a few compared to, for example, my West German constituency. And we have a situation in Saxony-Anhalt which is sometimes better than in some special metropoles in West Germany, for example, looking to the infrastructure, the quality of the streets and such things. But people want to send a signal to Berlin, please change politics. We have a lot of controversial debates on reform projects on the table, and we have we send signals of discussion and controversial in the government and not of unity. And this is something where people, I think especially people from East Germany, are very angry about. And I think they want to send us a message, please do better politics. Please explain better what you are doing. Please to do it more in a consensus and not in confrontation.
1: You're in the Bundestag right now. What kind of discussions are happening in the aftermath of this?
2: We had the group meeting of the CDU-CSU group together with the chancellor. The chancellor is normally available in our meeting because he's a member of the group. Therefore, we discussed what are the consequences of that. We are sure that we have to continue our reform policy, and we are sure that we have to continue our support for Ukraine. This is one of the topics I wonder a lot in East Germany, that a significant number of people think that we should negotiate with Russia, that we should listen to Putin's words and smiles to Germany and not supporting Ukraine. This is the only place of the former Warsaw Pact in the world where such a naive view on Putin is visible. It's not in the Baltics, not in Poland, not in other states that had been under Soviet Union command in the Warsaw Pact times. Therefore, I wonder that especially in Germany we have this sentiment, but we have to handle that, and we have to discuss with the people why they are so on the other side concerning the Russia question. We have serious information that there was also Russian-steered misinformation, but I think this was not the reason for the outcome of the election. It's just a part of the picture.
1: And just to underline for our listeners, the AfD is also pro-Russia. What, as you have this these conversations today and try to listen to what voters who voted AfD in this election, are the message they're trying to send to you, what are you going to do differently?
2: I think we will continue our reform process, but we should more explain to the people why we do those reforms. Not to punish people, not to reduce the level of social welfare, for example, in the pension system or in the health system, but to make sure that Germany is also in the future the powerhouse of Europe concerning economy and social welfare. Which is not so easy due to the demographic development, but I'm sure that we are on the right track, and I'm also sure if we, when we have decided on those reforms, when those reforms are law in Germany, people then see that not all is bad with the reforms, and at the end, I hope that we will recover the German economy. We had 5 years of nearly zero growth. We are now back on a growth track, a small growth track, but I think this will also have positive effect on the mind and mood of the people. End of the year, I expect that CDU, CSU and the Chancellor will be better doing in polls than now. And in 2 weeks, we have elections in Berlin and in elections in Mecklenburg-Vorpommern, which is a northeastern state in Germany. And we will see what the outcome is. I expect that AfD is not as strong as they are in Sachsen-Anhalt.
1: Is this result, is it a sign that the firewall has failed?
2: The strategy to fight against AfD by mainly fighting on ideological terms and not concrete on their political positions was, from my point of view, a mistake. We as CDU always did it different, but other parties didn't talk to those who vote AfD now. And I think we all have to go more into a concrete fight with AfD on concrete political concepts, because there on that field AfD is weak, and we will see what the outcome of the building of the new parliament in Sachsen-Anhalt is. I expect that Mr. Siegmund von AfD might become prime minister of that state, and then he has to show that he is not only doing lip service, then he has to deliver, and I'm sure that some, if not most, of his voters will go away again from AfD.
1: Jürgen Hart, I appreciate your time. Thank you.
2: Thank you.
0: Jürgen Hart is a member of Germany's Bundestag and the spokesperson for the ruling Christian Democratic Union. He's in Berlin.

0: They've traveled 5,000 kilometers. They're going to travel 3,000 more kilometers. And they've got some tips about making the journey. Although they may not love the word tips, given that they're traveling by canoe. Three Torontonians are paddling across Canada, taking a lesser-used northern route to raise money for True North Aid, which supports remote and northern Indigenous communities. Paddlers Will Weiss and Nolan Aziz checked in with the CBC as they made their way across Saskatchewan and shared the tale of one very long day of their voyage.
1: We'd had a pretty hard day. We had some water quality issues because of the algal blooms. And so we're paddling, and it's near the end of the day, and we stop by this river. And it seems like all the wildlife had the exact same idea as us, because we saw four bears and some sandhill cranes all right at the mouth of the river, probably doing the same thing we were doing, getting some water away from the algae. So, you know, we got our water, kept paddling another couple of kilometers, set up camp, and we're like, okay, you know, time to go to bed. Everything's done. Hop in the tent, and we hear outside the tent the, like, the bear made very kind of human noises. It was humming a lot. And so we hear it, and we're like, okay, we got to get rid of this bear. So we hop out of the tent, and we make a bunch of noise, and it kind of runs off. And then we realize when we go outside that we've camped right next to a very, very large bush of Saskatoon berries.
2: I'll do it.
1: So we're like, hope the bear doesn't come back. So, you know, we go back to bed, and we're at this point, we're asleep. And then the bear comes back again, and it's the whole night. And we're too tired. We're like, whatever. Let's let the bear eat the berries. That's all it cares about anyways.
2: You just let the bear just lull you to sleep.
1: yeah, it was like maybe a meter away from the tent at most. You could hear the footsteps and the heavy breathing, like, felt like it was right next to our ears the whole night.
2: Wild.
1: Yeah, we're just too tired to do anything about it. We just let the bear hang out.
0: Cross-country canoeists Will Weiss and Nolan Aziz talking to Corey Funk on Winnipeg's Information Radio.

0: If you were dozing off, you're probably a little more alert now. Sorry if you wet yourself. That was the terrifying roar of a Tyrannosaurus Rex from Steven Spielberg's Jurassic Park. I should stress, it wasn't a real dinosaur roar. It was a sound effect made by combining and distorting recordings of other animal roars due to a lack of recordings of actual dinosaurs. And anyway, scientists don't believe T-Rex roared at all. They think it issued a sort of a low bass rumble that would sound less cool in a movie. But for the next Jurassic Park sequel, the filmmakers will have more conclusive science to draw from, at least if they want to feature the sounds of some of the tinier creatures that probably irritated the dinosaurs. Not as terrifying as a T-Rex per se, but for Torun Jønsson, it's just as captivating. Mr. Jønsson is a bioacoustician at the University of Graz and a co-author of a new study that recreated the sounds made by various species of insects during the Jurassic era. We reached Mr. Jønsson in Graz, Austria.
1: Torun, it's lovely to my ears what we just heard there. You're a connoisseur of these sorts of sounds. Tell our listeners exactly what we heard.
2: These were some of the Jurassic love songs in a way that we recreated from fossils of the ancestors of modern-day bush crickets or katydids.
1: Love songs? Did I hear that correctly?
2: Yes. So the modern-day bush crickets and crickets or katydids, they produce their songs. So it's the males that produce the songs, and they produce them to attract females from far away. And this is basically exactly the same what happened in the Jurassic 165 million years ago. It was the males sitting somewhere making these songs and trying to attract females for mating.
1: And how close do you think those recreated sounds are to what the real sounds were?
2: That is hard to say. So we know the pitch, the frequency of these songs. We know that these frequencies were sort of all over the place, from really low pitch to really high pitch. The temporal pattern, so the songs that we just heard, that is something, there is a bit more artistic license in it and some more guesswork involved. So they could have sounded very much similar from the tone, from the pitch, but the rhythm could have been very different.
1: And how do you even begin to reconstruct those sounds? I mean, we're talking about 165 million years ago. So what were the tools? What was the evidence you were using to build from?
2: We were actually really lucky that, like, roughly 10 years ago, our Chinese colleagues came and said, look, we have these really, really pristinely preserved fossils of katydids from the Jurassic. There we had the wings of the katydids. Mm-hmm. And these wings were so well preserved that you could see these sound production organs on those wings.
1: Oh, that must have been incredible as someone who does your work to see that.
2: Yeah, that was absolutely astonishing. So you could see that the fine details of these sound production organs, and we could see with those that these animals produce the songs exactly the same as the animals do now. And so the animals nowadays, bush crickets nowadays, they produce their love songs by rubbing their wings together, basically driving a hard part of one wing against a row of really fine teeth on the other wing. It's a bit like playing a washboard, but really fast.
1: Well, the system clearly was working for them.
2: Exactly. That's basically the idea has existed probably even longer than those 165 million years, maybe even something like 180, 200 million years. And yeah, it worked and still works nowadays.
1: And so when, you know, once you realized, you know, that the wings were offered so much for you to do this work, then how do you digitally reconstruct or recreate the way, you know, their wings were moving and then the sound that they made?
2: So the first thing we did was basically did very good photographs of the fossils and then did some morphology analysis of the sound producing organs to get an idea of, like, how many teeth were on those wings, how long was the vein with the teeth on, all of these things. And then we compared this to the wings and the sound production organs of living animals. And by looking basically at something like over 100 of the animals that live nowadays, we could sort of then place our fossils in that continuum of sound producing wings from today, and then could have a guess at what pitch they actually produced their songs.
1: How many species have you documented so far?
2: The fossils are 9 species, mm-hmm. all in all. But then we obviously hope that other scientists, other paleontologists might come to us and say, look, this is what we have in our collection. Do you want to have a look at it? That would be really cool to get more of these animals, or generally more of an idea what the paleo acoustics in a way would have been like.
1: Do you ever find yourself imagining, orchestrating, in your head what it might have been like all those, millions and millions and millions of years ago, the cacophony in that space, in that jungle?
2: Yeah, sometimes. It would have been nice to sort of know that there were more animals, not only the bush crickets or their ancestors, but maybe some other bucks around that were doing different songs. The variability of songs that we already found in like 9 species actually suggests that the Jurassic acoustic landscape might have been even busier than that what we've seen here. So it would be cool to actually get more information about this.
1: I don't know if you can pick, but as a bioacoustician, do you have a favorite animal sound? Can you pick?
2: That is really hard. I think I can't. Yeah, it really depends. On some sound really nice. Others are just crazy because they're really high pitched. We can't even hear them. So every sound, every song has a bit its own fascination in a way for me.
1: Torun, I'm glad we could speak. Thank you.
2: Thank you very much.
0: Torun Jønsson is a bioacoustician at the University of Graz. He's also a co-author of a new study on the sounds of Jurassic insects, published in the journal Proceedings of the National Academy of Sciences. He's in Graz, Austria.

0: Robin Morgan believed feminist issues affected every aspect of life, so she made them the center of hers. The renowned writer and activist died on Saturday. She was 85. Ms. Morgan started out as a child actor. By the 1960s, the civil rights movement and protests against the Vietnam War had led her to activism, especially when she realized that women on the left were often sidelined. So she decided to do what she could to ensure their voices were heard. Ms. Morgan edited the 1970 anthology Sisterhood is Powerful, which the American Library Association named one of the 100 most influential books of the 20th century. Later, she became the editor-in-chief of Ms. Magazine, and in 2005, she founded the Women's Media Center alongside Gloria Steinem and Jane Fonda. Some of the views Ms. Morgan expressed in the 1970s no longer align with mainstream feminist values. At a conference in 1973, she protested the presence of transgender musician Beth Elliott. But 2 years ago, when she spoke to the New York Times, she said she believed that, quote, trans rights are human rights, but added, it's complicated, unquote. Ms. Morgan spoke to As It Happens in 1993, when she made the decision to step away from Ms. Magazine, which under her leadership had gone ad-free.
1: I'm extremely proud of the work that I've been able to do with the new Ms, the liberated ad-free Ms that we relaunched in 1990. But the real me is a writer, and always has been. And I had, in fact, promised that I would come on board as editor-in-chief in December of 1989 to reconceive the magazine, to free it of advertisers, to totally revamp it, to make it international, which I felt was imperative, to bring back quality poetry and fiction and do the thing that everybody in the magazine world said couldn't be done, make it a success at the highest possible level of respect to both writers and readers, and without advertising.
2: Yeah, well, that was the kicker. In 1990, when that was planned, it certainly sounded like a very nice idea.
1: Utterly crazy.
2: But pretty crazy.
1: You're right. Well,
2: I think most people in the business thought it wouldn't work. And also, I think there was another element that made some people pessimistic. There was a kind of fading of feminist issues. At least that was what many people perceived. So how come none of that came true? And here you are.
1: The fading of feminist issues, of course, never happened. It was a media myth. I mean, the media down here in the U.S. had invented the phrase post-feminist era, which made me crazy. I mean, I thought, well, what, the revolution happened? I must have been in the shower. You know, no woman is getting raped. We're always getting, you know, equal pay. There's no problem about reproductive freedom. We have equal power in all the legislatures of the world. There's no war. This is marvelous. I mean, gee, I missed it all. Obviously, it was not and is not a post-feminist era. On the contrary, I kept running around saying it's the beginning of the post-patriarchal era.
2: Well, in those 3.5 years, has the feminist movement changed? Noticeably, as you've seen it going across your desk, has it become something different from what it was in 3.5 years ago?
1: Well, you know, it changes all the time. I think the thing that we can all tend to forget is that this is not a minority movement; that women are, in fact, a majority of the human species. So, on the one hand, that means that all issues are women's issues, whether it's the economy or war or literacy or sexuality. I mean, everything. There is no such thing as a woman's issue. On the other hand, it keeps on growing, and communications get more sophisticated, and we keep on being in touch with each other. It's also true that you begin to see a whole new, what can I call it, perhaps temporary, but at least a pleasant respect in the media for the yet again new renaissance of the women's movement in the States.
0: From our archives, the late feminist activist and writer Robin Morgan, talking to As It Happens guest host Robert Fulford in 1993. Ms. Morgan died on Saturday. She was 85. We're now at the end of As It Happens, the Midnight Edition. Coming up next on CBC Radio 1, the news.
3: As It Happens, the Midnight Edition will be back again for you tomorrow. I'm Neil Kirksall. 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
0: And I'm Chris Howden. Good night.
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5: CBC News, The World This Hour. I'm Neil Herland. The trade war between Canada and the U.S. is escalating. Canada hit back overnight, imposing its own counter tariffs on $28 billion worth of American goods, Eli Glasner reports.
6: Even though some major product categories, such as smartphones or sports equipment, are facing tariffs,

0: Good evening. I'm Saroja Coelho, and you're listening to CBC Radio 1. I hope you had a wonderful Labor Day holiday. Tonight, we're switching things up and bringing you a special lineup of some of the CBC's finest radio documentaries. 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
1: I'm Julia Poggle, and this is Storylines. This summer, we're bringing you some of our favorite documentaries, some from deep in our archives. And this week, we have a doc that really blew me away when I first heard it. In 1995, Kevin Hilinski was just a teenager when he was convicted of dangerous driving that caused the death of his two passengers, who were also his friends. But this young man from Windsor, Ontario, received a sentence which some thought was revolutionary in how to deal with young offenders. He was given an alternative sentence of community service. Critics complained that a criminal was being coddled. But CBC's Bob Cardy found anything but coddling as this young man did his time outside prison. Here is the late CBC producer's Peabody Award-winning documentary, Kevin's Sentence.
2: Going up to the spirit in the sky, it's where you're gonna go when you die. Crank it up as loud as it can go, and I don't know, we all like that song, and we all listen to it all the time.

0: And I remember Andrew saying, for some reason, he said, can you picture this? We're driving along. He said, this song playing and the car crashing. And we're just laying there listening to the song, dying. I don't know why he said that, but... And actually, that night, maybe about 20 minutes before the accident, that song came out.
1: About 1:45 that morning, our officers responded to a major collision. The Holinsky vehicle was traveling at a very high rate of speed.
2: Driver lost control of the vehicle, knocking down two concrete poles. The traffic flow is heavy in this area.
1: When officers arrived on the scene, they found two boys. They were very severely injured. Their necks were broken.
2: 18-year-old Joseph Camleys and 19-year-old Andrew Thompson, both of Tecumseh, were pronounced dead at hospital. The driver of the car, 19-year-old Kevin Holinsky, was not injured.
1: Kevin was handcuffed by our officers, and he was taken away from the scene in a police paddy wagon and brought to headquarters. Once at headquarters, he was processed through and put into a cell, and he was confronted with the fact that he had killed his two best friends.
0: And I sat in a cell for about 2 hours, and around that time, two officers came and brought me in a little white hallway. And I didn't know if they were going to tell me who died. So I looked up on the sheet, and I saw a check mark next to Joey and Andrew's name. And when I saw that, I just lost it. I just ran into the corner. I started punching the walls. All I thought about was how I was going to kill myself.
3: A young man smashes his fists into the wall. Two friends are dead after a night of drinking and a moment of recklessness. This is tragedy. This is also a crime. Kevin Holinsky is the criminal. Kevin Holinsky is 19 years old on this evening. He is short, thin, and good-looking, a bit of a Richie Cunningham in an ever-present baseball cap. The son of Catholic working-class parents, a kid who wanted to grow up to be a landscaper or to do work in heating and cooling. Never in trouble with the law until a July night in 1994. The question is what to do with Kevin Holinsky. He has pleaded guilty. The only issue is the sentence. The law has formulas and guidelines for such cases, and the police expect them to be applied. They expect the court to make an example of Kevin Holinsky, to show the consequences of drinking and driving. Staff Sergeant Lloyd Graham says you can't show that with leniency or with alternative sentencing.
1: For this kind of crime, dangerous driving and two deaths, I would certainly expect that there would be a jail term. That has been my experience for 30 years as a police officer, that if you kill someone, whether it's accidental or not, if someone dies, you're accountable, you're responsible, you're going to do some time. Community service, it's a walk in the park. He's not going to jail. He's getting off scot-free. It looks like a slap on the wrist.
3: There are others besides the police and the prosecution with an interest in Kevin Holinsky's sentencing. They are the parents of Joey Camleys and Andrew Thompson, the two boys killed by Kevin Holinsky's recklessness. In the courtroom,

0: What do they want of Kevin Holinsky?
1: My name is Saul Nosenchuk. I'm a judge of the Ontario Court of Justice Provincial Division, and I was the presiding judge at the sentencing of Kevin Holinsky on charges of dangerous driving. The unique circumstances, I think, was the eloquent and most articulate plea of the parents of the victims and the father of Andrew Thompson testified, the mother of young Camless testified.
2: Your Honor, I would like to give you some insight into the friendship Kevin and my son Joey shared. From the age of 4 years old, Kevin and Joey have been inseparable. I will always remember Kevin's mother, Judy, telling me at a time when she found Kevin crying when he was young. When asked why he was crying, he said to her, "I don't know what I would ever do if something ever happened to Joey." In their older years, we never were quite sure if Joey lived at home or at the Holinskys. His clothing was always turning up there or Kevin's at our house. I felt as if we had shared custody. It was Kevin I went to for advice on how to dress Joey for his funeral. Casual or in a suit. We were not sure, but we knew Kevin knew Joey so well that he would be able to tell us what he would like to be seen in. If he is guilty of anything, Your Honor, you could say he is guilty of being a true friend, one who puts the needs of his friends, his family, and his friends' families before his own. He is guilty of loving his friends so much that no matter how difficult and painful it was, he struggled as a pallbearer to carry him to his final resting place. Guilty of being a kind, gentle young man who I thank for the friendship he gave to my son. A friendship so special that most of us only hope to find one like it in our lifetime.
3: My name is Dale Thompson. I am the father of Andrew, who was killed in this automobile accident. Our son Andrew, just prior to the accident, for about a year and a half, was going blind through a genetic disorder. Andrew had an eye transplant, and therefore one of his things that he could not do for quite a while was to drive a car. But that didn't stop Andrew from getting wherever he had to go. Didn't matter what time of day, morning, afternoon, evening, if he wanted to go down and visit his girlfriend, go to a movie, all he had to do was call his pal Kevin or Joey, and they would be there to drive Andrew wherever he wanted to go, and not only drive him there, they would wait for him to drive him back home, pick him up wherever he was stranded. This is the kind of kid Kevin was. His heart was as big as he is. And Andrew often admitted to me that Kevin was probably the best friend he ever had.
2: I am here today to ask you not to send Kevin to jail. There was no intent or malice to harm his friends. He loved them as we all did. I feel I am doing part of Joey's work coming here today, because if Joey could be here, he would be asking the same thing of you. Thank you, Your Honor, for taking the time to hear my voice. When passing sentence on this young man, I hope I have helped you to be better able to see him for who he really is, an honest, loving, caring human being who has so much to offer and who has lost the most precious gifts of all, his best friends, Joey and Andrew.
1: Most of the people were moved to tears, and I had to hold back tears myself. I have never seen such sincere pleas being made and such moving pleas being made in my career, which is in its 19th year as a presiding judge in a criminal court. My decision was that Kevin Holinsky that not be imprisoned, that as an alternative to imprisonment, that he was obliged to perform 750 hours of community service work. The first two several hundred hours were to be involved in speaking at schools, going with the parents of the victim and explaining to the students exactly what occurred. I used this as an alternative sentence.
4: I was quite surprised when I saw the actual outcome of the trial. And I didn't agree at first. No, I didn't. And there were a lot of people around this police service that didn't agree. They thought it was wrong, basically wrong. A young man takes two lives. He shouldn't be allowed to just walk free.
5: Staff Sergeant Lloyd Graham is three decades a policeman. His friends joke he's a bit to the right of Attila the Hun. Staff Sergeant Graham is also in charge of community services for the Windsor Police. And so one morning he took a call from Kevin Halinski's mother, Judy. She wants to talk about the car that had been involved in the accident.
6: At that time, the car was at my father's. And we couldn't remove it because it was so badly wrecked. So my dad had it at his place and he'd put up a curtain around it. And I had seen it. And it really upset me. And I started thinking, if we're all so affected by this sight and seeing and looking and seeing the actual blood on these things, that I thought, why can't this car go into the schools and maybe Kevin go into the schools and speak and have this thing dragged with us?
4: I saw that as an opportunity for us in the Windsor Police Service to make some use of Kevin's unique body of knowledge. Mm-hmm. He accepted that readily, and right away I got a sense that this is a different kind of kid than I'd been used to dealing with on the street.
5: At a Windsor high school, the wreck of a 1985 Burgundy Firebird is towed onto the front lawn. Students pass by the twisted metal and peer in to see the bloodstains in the back seat. Then they file into the gymnasium to hear a talk from a cop, a kid, and a parent.
4: As I look around this room today, I wonder how many of you would be here next year at this time after the summer is over. Because kids go out and they're having a good time, they don't think, they have a couple of drinks. And they could get really seriously hurt or killed. It can happen to any one of you. So I'm going to bring Kevin up here, and I'm going to let him talk to you. Kevin?
7: How's it? I don't know if the mic here is turned on in my pocket.
4: Is that mic turned?
7: How's everybody doing? I'm responsible for Joey and Andrew's death. I'm the one who caused it. I can say I killed them. Last July, I was on my way home from a downtown bar, and I had a few beers in me, and I, for a rush, you know, I started driving like an idiot because, you know, I wanted to go fast and show off, I guess. And I noticed a car full of girls pulling up next to me, so I tried to catch up to them. And we were kind of going back and forth, playing chase. And my right tire caught on the curb. And at the rate of speed I was going, I had no chance of pulling the car back. I was going way too fast. And from there, I started to a 360. I had hit two cement light posts, knocked them clear out of the ground. I broke them both right down. After that, I hit a tree where the car finally came to a stop. And I must have been knocked out. And when I woke up,
4: we were in gymnasiums.
7: I had no clue where I was. I was just,
4: and without exception, whether it was 350 kids or 1,200 kids, you could hear a pin drop for the entire hour of the presentation. When Kevin got up, that was it. They were hooked.
7: When I tried getting out of the car, I fell back into my seat, and my hand fell in the back seat. And Joey Camless, one of my friends who died, he grabbed my hand and he. He shook my hand, and that was the last. That was the last time I was going to shake my friend's hand, and I didn't know it at the time. From there, I got out of the car, and I was put in cuffs right away, and I looked back, and I looked at the car, and I saw Joey and Andrew. Both looked like they were dead. And both looked like their necks were broken. They had no life in them. And when I see that car out there, I
4: watched. Every eye in the place was on Kevin. And they were listening, and I could see kids hugging one another. Boys and girls. It was awesome. It would, you know. They were crying, they were sobbing, boys and girls. Teachers were sitting back, and you could see a lot of heads bowed down, and you could see a lot of people wiping their eyes. It chokes me up. It still does. And so that's how it started. And then I would introduce Mr. Thompson, and he would talk to these kids about being a father.
8: Everybody keeps telling you that it takes time to heal. I guess it does. How much time, I don't know. But I will tell you this. Kevin is a nice kid. But bad things can happen to nice kids. And it did. For a minute out of Kevin's life, which he would love to change, he'll pay the consequences of that for the rest of his life. Yeah, we support Kevin. And we do it with all our heart. Because he's a kid no different than most of you.
5: After the talk, kids come up to Kevin. They hug him. They tell Mr. Thompson they can't understand how he can be so forgiving. They even thank the cop. Later, outside, they gather around the wreckage of the car.
6: When I look at that car, it's like, it's a miracle. It's totally twisted. I don't see how any of them could have made it. Oh, God, I don't even know how to describe it. I get very disturbed. I also had a friend that passed away in a car accident, and the car was somewhat similar to that, and it's impacted me.
9: The kids don't really have as much respect for cops as they do for people their own age. And by listening to someone who's their own age and has been through the same things, it just means a whole lot more.
5: Kevin Holinsky, Dale Thompson, and Sergeant Graham visit 11 high schools in the Windsor area. They talk to 8,300 students. The sentence that was seen as a walk in the park, a slap on the wrist, is punishing beyond expectations.
3: Emotionally, it wracked Kevin. There were times when we thought perhaps he was not going to be able to get through it. Kevin would have to make admissions to people that he didn't know, to total strangers, in front of 2,000 people or 1,000 people, make admissions of guilt, make admissions of mistakes that he made. And he would look at me many times and say to me, "I'm so sorry, Mr. Thompson." And you could feel in the air that he truly felt every word that he said.
4: I began to see a change in him physically, and I know he was sick before he'd go to do some of the later ones. It really took its toll on him. Stomach problems, not sleeping. He said to me on more than one occasion, "You know, it would have probably been easier for me to go to jail, because this is not fun." What I saw developing was symptoms of post-traumatic stress disorder. So I referred them to a psychologist here in Windsor who deals specifically with that. Because what I saw with that was he was reliving the collision over and over again.
5: Kevin Holinsky continues his talks to students. To lessen the stress, he uses a video of an earlier presentation and then takes questions. His other community service, working as a janitor at an area arena, is completed. But it is far from over. The prosecution has decided to appeal the sentence. Dennis Harrison is the Crown Attorney for Windsor. He recognizes what Kevin has done. He admires the support and forgiveness of the parents. But Dennis Harrison is appealing the sentence because of the principle of deterrence.
10: It was our view that the sentence called for a period of incarceration. And if this accused was not sentenced to jail for a very serious accident, killing two people, someone involved perhaps in a less serious matter of dangerous driving, which would still call for jail in our view, could argue, well, he didn't go to jail, I shouldn't go. The community must know if you behave in such a fashion, you're facing a substantial sentence. Hopefully that will, in some respects, deter that kind of behavior.
11: My name is Ed Greenspan, and I'm counsel to Kevin Holinsky. I've always felt that by sending people to jail in order to demonstrate general deterrence as a notion in our society has been false. It's a false god of our justice system. But if you want to talk about general deterrence, there's no case in Canadian history that better reflects general deterrence than the sentence that was imposed on Kevin Holinsky.
5: Can criminals better serve the principle of deterrence by being in the community rather than being in jail? It's a question Staff Sergeant Lloyd Graham has been asking himself. His experience with Kevin Holinsky has been sort of a conversion.
4: I'm a law and order kind of guy. I mean, I've been a policeman for 30 years, and so, yeah, I believe that there should be some deterrence. But I certainly had my eyes open. Every summer we lose kids in this community, in this county. I asked someone to call the schools and check to see if there'd been any tragedies over the summer, the schools that we did talks at. And it was reported back to me that not one school reports any tragedies involving any of their students, tragedies such as drinking, driving, fatalities. I think the community is one big time here. If you put him in jail, sure, we get our pound of flesh. Kevin goes to jail. Who wins out of that? How does the community benefit from that? Kevin would be in jail, and there would be 8,300 kids out there who wouldn't get the specific message. I think he deterred a great percentage of those kids from drinking and driving.
5: Still, the Crown contends that Kevin Holinsky's judge put too much weight on the impassioned pleas of the parents. It's another issue to be argued in appeal court by defense lawyer Ed Greenspan and Crown attorney Dennis Harrison.
10: My concern is, on the other side of the coin, we have many cases where the victims of injured or killed people are very upset with the nature of sentence that accused are getting, who are perhaps too revengeful and expect the system to exact a punishment and a penalty that is beyond reason. And we can't allow that position to affect what a proper sentence is.
11: It's true. On the one hand, you might have a victim that wants absolute revenge, and the criminal justice system cannot give absolute revenge. It can't take an eye for an eye or a tooth for a tooth. In the same way, if a victim comes along and has no notion of doing any harm, in other words, turns the cheek the other way and says, I don't want this person to go to jail for the murder that they've committed. You know, that's at the other extreme, and a justice system has to somehow reflect society's interest. And I think so in this case, the judge did not place too much emphasis, but placed the right emphasis. Right now, there's a tremendous desire for serious revenge, harsh punishment. That's the present mood that we live in. And Kevin Holinsky is a case that tells people that the criminal justice system is not Paul Bernardo. The Paul Bernardos are an exceptionally small, fortunately, exceptionally small number of crimes in our society, that most of them are human tragedies, like the Kevin Holinsky cases. And you cannot apply generally harsh rules, implacable rules. Most cases involve kids and people who can be corrected with care and with love and with attention, with education and with jobs.
7: There's something that I could do if I could change some of you about thinking about drinking and driving. Just call a cab. Don't go with anyone who's been drinking or driving. Walk if you have to. Stay where you're at. Call your parents. They might, you know, give you shit for drinking. But I think they'd rather have you home safe than you going in a car with someone who's been drinking. Thank you for listening to me today, and take care.
5: Kevin Holinsky's crime is not unique, though perhaps the care and love and support he's received are. He's even gained a glimpse of a future for himself. The arena where he did part of his community service has offered him a full-time job. Several weeks ago, he became the father of a baby boy, Connor Joseph Andrew, a living memory of his friends.

That was Kevin's Sentence by the late CBC producer Bob Carty. That documentary won a Peabody Award, a Gabriel Award, and a United Nations Gold Medal. That's all for Storylines this week. This show was produced by Anna Lazowski and me, Julia Poggle. Our senior producer is Joan Weber. Thanks for listening.

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0: And besides the fact that they had lived when others did not. The then provincial housing minister, Larry Chabon, was one of those survivors. His daughter, Carol Chabon, wrote a book about the experience called Into the Abyss. It traces how the crash shaped the lives of those four men. In 2012, CBC's Liz Houth spoke to the author and to the two remaining survivors for her documentary, The Wreckage of Flight 402.
1: They remember it as being a really socked in, miserable, snowy, wet kind of night.
2: It was scheduled air service from Edmonton to Grand Prairie, Flight 402, and it was from Edmonton to High Prairie to Peace River, Fairview, and then Grand Prairie. So a bit of a milk run.
1: The pilot, Eric Vogel, had not wanted to fly that night.
2: There was a severe icing warning called a SIGMET that day. So severe icing is exactly what it sounds like. We shouldn't be flying in it. But if you are flying in it, you should have icing equipment, de-ice equipment. And I knew this plane, it looks like it works. The switches all go, the lights all come on, but I knew it didn't work properly. So if only one wing works, you can't use it because that just takes the ice off of one wing. The propeller de-ice didn't work, but I didn't know that. The autopilot didn't work. There was five things that night that I could have grounded the airplane. In a normal airline, I could have said, yeah, the flight's not going. It never occurred to me that that was going to happen. We just had to deal with what we had. And we were flying in instrument flight rules conditions. This was bad weather, and we were doing a trip that was supposed to be done in visual flight reference, VFR, and at night. So I was in over my head.
1: A rookie RCMP officer, Scott Deschamps, this plane closed, burly fellow, was escorting in handcuffs a drifter walking up to the check-in counter and clunking his wrist down on top of the counter. And handcuffed to it is the wrist of this other scruffy-looking fellow, accused criminal, Paul Archambault, dressed in a jean jacket and inappropriately dressed for the weather. But he said, I'm an RCMP, I'm escorting this fellow to face charges. Where do you want us to sit?
3: We were both tired, Paul and I. We'd been traveling all day, and we finally got onto that flight and thinking that we would soon be at the end of our journey.
4: That particular night, it was really iffy because it was the ceiling was low, it was soupy, and there was a lot of moisture.
1: My dad often talked about this decision that he couldn't explain.
4: And normally I'd sit in the right-hand seat because they flew without a co-pilot, and I would visit with the pilot who sat in the left-hand seat. But this particular night, I didn't feel like talking, so I took the seat behind the pilot. Strange thing, which I never did.
3: My normal safety protocol is to keep my prisoners handcuffed. We had lots of conversations, you know, about family, his alcoholism. We talked about being a criminal. We talked about being a cop. And as the day goes on, I realized that the threat was minimal or non-existent. So I made a decision to allow him greater comfort and freedom to move his hands around by taking the cuffs off. It turned out to be a very good decision for everybody.
1: So he told Scott, I want you to right at the back with your prisoner away from the hatch and you at the exit hatch. So that's where he had placed them, right at the back of the plane, the final two seats.
2: My concern while I was flying was that I was, how am I going to get in and out of this runway at night and the bad weather and the icing? At this point, the ice was building up on the propellers and it was coming off and it was hitting the side of the airplane. It's unnerving. And I told the passengers, it's just ice coming off the propellers, like this is an everyday event. But I knew I was icing up, and I'm worried about getting off the ground with my extra fuel, and I wasn't concentrating exactly where I was, and I just kind of lost track of where I was, and I started descending. It was over when we hit the ground.
3: We had a rough spot. It was almost like we hit something, and it shocked us all. All of us were acutely alert at that moment. I remember thinking, planes aren't supposed to hit anything.
2: And the first couple of trees sounded just like the ice coming off the propeller. So that wasn't even a

0: clue that something was going wrong. It was the same banging against the wings.
1: Then it was just a couple of moments after that when the plane rolled and things broke apart and I lost consciousness.
2: And the sound was just deafening. And 6 people were killed. 4 instantly. And one of the people that was killed had chosen the seat that I didn't take. That was Grant Notley.
0: I don't even think you can describe what it's like to hit the ground at 160 knots, which is about 175, 80 miles an hour. It just, things happened very fast. And then it was over in seconds.
3: Paul Archambault was the first person out.
4: Everything was thrown forward in the aircraft. And before impact, I unstrapped. Like, before the initial impact of the ground, I unstrapped. I crawled out of the aircraft and looked at it, and then I started hearing people moaning inside the plane. And I thought, we got to get them out. They're going to die in there.
0: I never blocked out, which was good, despite the head injury. I didn't know we were upside down. And then I tried to get out, and I thought I was trapped, and it was my lap belt because of hanging upside down. And then I got that off, and it was just trying to find my way out of the plane after that. So, fortunately, the window on my left side window was broken, and I could just feel the air, the fresh air. And I crawled out that window, and Larry was right behind me.
3: My father, I think he lost consciousness. He remembers waking up, pitch black, hearing this excruciating screaming. He was on all fours. His shins were cut. He'd broken his ribs. He was missing his front teeth. He had broken a finger. But most, he said, the most terrifying moment for him was when he realized he'd lost his glasses. He's virtually blind, and he lost them. He said that was terrifying.
1: I remember coming conscious, slowly becoming conscious, and my mouth was filled with dirt. I couldn't see. I didn't know where I was or what I was doing. My right hand was fairly close to my mouth, and I could clear the dirt out of my mouth. And there was this loud noise, this rhythmic loud noise, and I realized it was me trying to get air and breathe, because I just was trying to move. My back arm was twisted up behind me and completely encased in debris, dirt, and mud. My body, I couldn't wiggle or move. I was absolutely encased.
3: Their first thought was warmth, fire, to kind of get away from the plane. Eric, the pilot, at one point realized that Paul was the prisoner and said, "Where's your friend?" Paul said, "Oh my gosh, where is he? Where's Scott?"
1: I felt a noise above me. And next thing I know, someone was tugging on my foot. And I called out as best I could, right? And then I heard a voice, and it turned out to be Paul. Yeah, I remember him digging with his hands all around, or digging the dirt out that encased me.
3: It was Paul who really worked at it, to remove some of the debris, to literally dig him out from where he was buried underneath the fuselage, saving his life.
1: Without his help, I wouldn't have got out of that hole.
3: It was a very long night, and their biggest concern was keeping the fire alive and not freezing to death.
1: I was basically lying in the snow like everybody else. Well, not everybody else. Eric was lying beside me by the what we had for the fire. Larry would lie and sit and get stand up because he had an injured back. And then Paul would go off into the darkness and return pretty much constantly. And because we were always urging him to go look for wood.
3: Paul had headed out into the brush. And my dad stood there not knowing which way to go. And Paul had said, "Come on, like, get moving." And Dad had confided in him. And I think he was the only one he confided in. He said, "I can't see." And so this young drifter had taken my dad by the arm. Here's this guy who runs a staff of hundreds, you know, a prominent kind of cabinet minister, being led through the wilderness by this young drifter, and they had a rhythm of sorts. My dad would kind of traipse along behind, and Paul would gather what he could and drop it into my dad's arms and then lead him back, and they would drop it on the fire, and so the night went.
1: Throughout the night, we're trying to keep each other's spirits up.
4: The thought of letting the fire go out and going to sleep crossed my mind. But I believe after I came out of shock, and I got so angry with that thought crossing my mind that I built a bigger fire and told more jokes, got more energy to continue on.
1: Paul was quite a character. He seemed to be a never-ending source of jokes. So we had a lot of laughs.
0: I was trying to explain to the guys that, you know, they'll be here soon, because that's what they tell you in training, that your emergency beacon will go off on impact. And I didn't even know if we had one in the airplane. There was no survival equipment. There was no first aid equipment. Nothing that you would think that you would have, that Scott kept asking me for. And it wasn't a requirement, so we didn't have it. And that generation of emergency beacon, it actually only puts you into a 5-square-mile area. And in the middle of the night, in a snowstorm, in the dark, that's 5 square miles, might as well be 100. But I thought that it pointed them right to us, and here we are, and we would be out of there in an hour.
3: The men on the ground just couldn't, I mean, Eric could not for the life of him understand why they were still languishing out here in the dark, and nobody was finding them. He could hear the Chinook helicopter that had tried to get in and had taken up a hover position over top of them, and they were whooping and yelling. They thought, "We're this is it." The icing was too severe. There was no way they couldn't see. The ceiling was down to below the treetops. When that helicopter flew off, the sound of it receded into the distance. Eric talks about this pall falling over the men, that the fire was sputtering, they were frozen, and a couple of them confirmed that that was a point in the night where they wondered if they were going to get out alive.
1: I remember my thinking shifted, and I thought that, gee whiz, we may not be found in time. And I remembered the exact moment.
3: People sometimes say, well, it was a night, or it wasn't that long. But I think what those men experienced that evening, as they faced the prospect of their own death, was life-changing for all of them.
1: My whole world seemed to shift when I may not get off this mountain alive. I wasn't going to get the opportunity to do all those things that needed to be done. So that moment, things became clear to me.
3: For Scott, he experienced that something that night where he was visited by an old man. This vision of this man in a flowing gown.
1: I had a conversation with old man. We needed fire. We needed warmth. And fire ignited. How do you explain that? I remember the next day, it had been a storm all night, and we could hear planes, and we were waiting for daylight where we would hopefully be found. I remember when daylight broke, all around the circle was dense, socked-in fog. It was going to be very difficult to find us. I remember having a conversation with old man once again, saying that we need to be found. We need to be found soon. And, you know, I opened my eyes up, and right above us, directly above us, was clear blue sky. I could see the blue to this day. And, of course, the search planes all focused around that. And who was at the bottom of that clearing was the crash site and us.
3: This whole incident launched him on this quest for understanding. He was a very logical, black and white kind of guy, not particularly spiritual or religious. And it shook him to his very foundation.
1: I don't think you can have such an experience and not be touched and not need to understand.
3: He, I think of all of the men, made a very deliberate effort to rebuild his life and accomplish the things that he had lamented not having done as he laid, you know, dying that night.
1: I don't have regrets now, because everything I wanted to do, I accomplished. All the things that I thought about that night, and I made a whole big list. And it took me 20 years, but each one of the things that I wanted to accomplish, I accomplished.
3: For Eric, of course, it ended his dream of being a pilot. It never left him. The fact that the deaths of those six passengers were on his conscience.
0: This is all on me, so. And I get it was an accident, but it's still, end of the day, this was all my fault. Something triggers me every day. I think about it every day. And there's always the obvious ones of airplanes because they're everywhere. I always hear them. I always look up news. There's a million triggers for something like this, so I don't expect it to go away. And why should it? I shouldn't be able to forget it. I don't think that would be right.
3: I mean, what a burden. What a burden for a young man to carry.
0: I'm not a religious person, and you have to ask, why me? I'm sure a lot of us had survivor's guilt, but mine was different because it was my fault. You think that somewhere down the road, something's going to say, oh, that's why. You know, why was I spared?
3: Eric has said to me, in terms of his firefighting and the way he lives, the way he conducts himself, he said, I never want to be the one to have anything bad happen on my watch. Ever again.
0: Everybody does. You hope for the big save, and it's 26 years, never happened. But no heroic grabs out the window. And guys I've worked with have, it's been awesome. But you kind of think that maybe if I'd had a whole bunch of those, I would have made up for it. But no, there was no defining moment.
3: For my father, I know that because he knew the people who had died, because of this strange, unfathomable decision he made to give up his usual seat, he felt that he had been given a gift that others hadn't. And I know throughout the years he would often measure his worth as a man and his years on earth by what he had accomplished in the years he'd been given that others hadn't.
5: One of the survivors of the crash was a prisoner who saved the life of the policeman taking him to trial. Two other victims call him a hero. Today, Paul Archambault took...
3: I find Paul the most tragic of all characters. I mean, he had this opportunity, this spectacular opportunity for redemption, for exoneration.
6: Is it a happy Alberta story?
7: No.
6: Is there any death involved?
7: Yes.
6: More than one death?
7: Yes.
3: His whole persona is all of a sudden redefined as that of a hero, not a bad guy, but a hero.
8: Story plane, and we have the hero of the plane crash, Paul Archambault.
9: It was pretty scary being called that because everybody didn't know me one minute. Nobody knew me, and now everybody knows me. It was hard to walk down the street because everybody would stare at me, and it kind of blew me away, you know? Like one minute, they couldn't give a shit who I was. And then the next minute, I'm something great. I'm happy that I was able to do what I did, and I'm proud that I did what I did.
10: Has the crash changed you? What has it done?
9: I feel a lot happier since then. I'm happy to be alive. I know that's a hard question to answer. Maybe it's not time yet to answer that question. I have to wait and see.
3: He doesn't make it. He doesn't live to see his 34th birthday. And nobody misses him when he goes missing. He disappears. Disappears from my dad's life, disappears from Scott's life because they'd been in touch, disappears from the life of the woman he'd been living with. Friends lose track of him. But he was a drifter after all. And nobody thought to report him missing. And he meets a very unkind end.
1: Whenever I get off balance a bit, I just take myself back to that environment. I take myself back to the time by the fire and the thoughts and the feelings I had. Instantly, my thinking is clear. My priorities are clear. So when I say, you know, off the cuff, gee, everybody needs a plane crash, you know, and I say that in jest. There needs to be some sort of a catalyst to get people to evaluate, to think about, to reflect, and to plan their life. And that's right. See, this was for me.
0: It's pretty much been forgotten by a lot of people. And I'm a little uneasy because now when I walk into a room, I'm going to get that feeling that I had for years that there's the guy. It's not a comfortable feeling, but so I have no idea what kind of reaction the book's going to bring. It's, I feel like I've just been outed. My secret life is no more. There's not a lot of secrets left after this book, so. But I feel like I've been leading a double life, and it's now about to come to an end.

That documentary was produced by the CBC's Liz Hoth. Eric Vogel, the pilot of Flight 402, is now retired from the Burnaby Fire Hall. Scott Deschamps left the RCMP, went to university, had children, and found a half-sister in Africa. Three of the most important things on his to-do list written that night. Larry Chabon left politics not long after the crash, and at the end of his life, he devoted his time to philanthropy and interfaith tolerance. He died of cancer at the age of 73. Paul Archambault managed to hold down a job following the crash. He even got engaged, but after his relationship fell apart, so did his life. He was found dead in a snowbank at the age of 33. That's it for Storylines for this week. Another of our favorite docs will drop next week. Storylines is produced by Julia Poggle and Anna Lazowski. I'm Joan Weber. Thanks for listening.

0: Good evening. You're listening to CBC Radio 1. I'm Saroja Coelho. Straight ahead after the news, our friends at Storylines have more extraordinary audio documentaries to share with you. Stay tuned.
1: My name is Siaya, and I live in the most beautiful place on Earth. 7 months ago, I blew up my life, and a lot has shifted since then. 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
7: From CBC News, The World This Hour, I'm Neil Herland. Canada's counter-tariffs are now in effect on $28 billion worth of American goods, targeting everything from toilet paper to plywood. The duties range from 15 to 50%. Diamond Isinger teaches Canada-U.S. trade at the University of British Columbia.
8: Well, we're doing this and our government is doing this as the response to the unfortunate, unfair and unilateral actions taken by President Trump and his administration. Canada has been put in an untenable position of having these actions taken against us despite our good faith efforts in recent times, our long-term partnership with the United States. And we need to stand up for ourselves, both in the context of a trade war and set of negotiations, but also for our continued sovereignty.
7: Last month, trade talks between Canada and the U.S. broke down, despite President Trump announcing that a deal was in the works. NDP leader Avi Lewis and his MPs are in Toronto for a series of meetings today ahead of Parliament's return. Canada's New Democrats are in a tough spot. The party is still in debt. Its leader doesn't have a seat in the House of Commons. And between a departure and a floor crosser, the NDP caucus keeps shrinking. David Thurton has more.
9: We are back.
10: In a social media video, NDP leader Avi Lewis says there's reason for his party to hope. New Democrats are still rebuilding from their worst general election loss more than a year ago.
9: We have heard from so many people at the door that while they may have voted Carney this time or last time out of fear of Trump and the whole trade war situation, they did not vote for buying the oil industry a new pipeline with our money.
10: Lewis, who only became NDP leader in March, doesn't have a seat in Parliament. One senior party source, not authorized to speak publicly, said he could run for one in Toronto. In last week's by-election, the party tripled its vote share in the riding of Beaches East York compared to 2025. Because of this, the party believes one path back for the NDP is in Canada's biggest city. The party can't claim the same success in two other by-elections. In Vancouver, the NDP placed fourth behind the Greens. And in Quebec, the party's vote share did not grow. David Thurton, CBC News, Ottawa.
7: A new mine being built in northern Saskatchewan promises to make Canada the world's largest exporter of uranium. It's being built on Treaty 8 land. Helena Mahalik reports on how Indigenous youth are bracing for life-changing economic and environmental impacts.
11: These big corporations are working just in our backyard.
12: Grade 12 student Landon Moise is looking toward graduation. His cohort now has the option to work in a uranium mine being constructed just north of their community. NextGen's Rook One mine is being built on the traditional territory of the Dene, Cree, and Métis people. The mine is expected to generate nearly 500 full-time jobs. NextGen says 75% of those will go to Indigenous people. Clearwater River Dene school teacher Paul Haynes says it's great that students are already signing contracts for after graduation, but he worries about how this impacts the land and traditional food sources.
13: It affects how you hunt or how you trap.
12: However, NextGen CEO Lee Currier says rigorous environmental protocol is followed daily, relating to wildlife air quality, and water. The mine broke ground in August, and construction is set to be complete in 4 years. Helena Mihalik, CBC News, Clearwater River, Dene Nation.
7: The government of Australia wants you to decide what goes into your social media feed. Proposed legislation would give users the ability to only follow their friends and not see the suggested posts that have become standard on Facebook and Instagram. Anthony Albanese is the Prime Minister of Australia.
14: This is not about giving government control. It's about giving people control. It's about putting choice back into the hands of Australians online.
7: Australia is following a similar law in the European Union, and if the social media companies don't comply, Australia is threatening to fine them. And that is your World This Hour.
0: Hello, I'm Saroja Coelho. Thanks for joining us overnight here on CBC Radio 1. CBC has a rich history of producing award-winning audio documentaries, but many of those stories aren't available online. 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
15: I'm John Shipman from CBC's audio documentary unit, and this is Storylines. This summer, we're bringing you some of our favorite CBC audio docs through the ages. This week, we're heading to Haiti to hear an astounding story about life after the earthquake that hit the country in 2010. The 7.3 magnitude earthquake killed more than 220,000 people and injured some 300,000 more. And a country that was already struggling with poverty and social instability was left in a humanitarian crisis as displacement and disease descended on the nation. Not long after the quake, CBC's David Gutnick went to Haiti. He spent a day and a night living with a Mercier family, Nadine, her husband Madsen, their 5 children, a daughter-in-law, and 2 grandchildren. After the earthquake, they moved into a sprawling makeshift tent village, living among hundreds of thousands of people who also had their homes destroyed. Here is David's documentary.
16: It's 5:25 in the morning, and I've just been woken up by people singing in the next tent over. They're about 5 feet from my head. It's dark outside. I'm lying here, slept in my clothes. I'm lying on a shag carpet that's right on the dirt. Oh, my mouth tastes like charcoal. I slept okay. My back's a little sore. I think everybody else is still asleep. I have no idea what the rest of the day is going to be like. Everybody was up by 6:30. That's when people line up to get water from the great big yellow bag that sits on a cement slab at the entrance to the camp. It holds 4,000 liters. The hose leads down to 6 metal faucets. Sleepy 6-year-olds fill up liter-sized plastic bottles. Older kids carry pails. The bigger you are, the more you carry. Où ben dormi? They all ask. Oui, même bien dormi, everyone answers. Sleep okay? Yeah, pretty well.
17: Parce qu'il y a des maringouins, des moustiques, là-dedans, parce que c'est vraiment terrible.
15: At the Mercier family tent, Madsen, the dad, starts the day complaining.
16: He can't stand the idea of waiting in line at the latrine, and neither can his 16-year-old son, Richard, or his son-in-law, Robert. His wife, Nadine, who he calls Mama Boss, and the girls, Maxime, Emanuela, Noella, Hélène, and Mai, just shake their heads and walk over to join the 10-minute wait at the hole dug into the ground. They hold their hands over their noses. When she gets back, Nadine heads into the tent, kneels down, and lights the charcoal fire. Hélène grabs two empty 10-gallon pails. Madsen gives Noella 40 gourdes, about $1.25, and sends her out to buy what's needed for breakfast from the lady who's got a tabletop store next to the water bag. There are packages of cookies and cans of tomato paste, brown sticks of soap that look like candles, baggies full of rice, dried peas, flour, and pasta.
18: Donc des macaroni.
19: Oui.
18: Quoi d'autre?
19: Des oignons.
18: Des oignons?
19: Des oignons.
18: So for 40 gourdes, you got 1, 2, 3, 4 macaronis. And what else are you getting? Onions, I think, hey?
19: Oui.
18: Okay. Okay.
16: While Mama Boss fries the breakfast onions, Madsen fiddles with the tent straps. He wants to make sure the walls won't fall down. When the earthquake hit, Madsen was in a bus on his way home from work. Nadine was shopping. Five of their kids, their daughter-in-law, and their one-year-old granddaughter were home. In 45 seconds, the neighborhood, Delma 56, turned to rubble. Thousands of people were trapped under broken cement slabs. By the time Madsen and Nadine made it home, they expected the worst. But the Mrisier's house didn't completely collapse. Madsen and Nadine found the kids huddled in the middle of the street, praying. They spent the night there. And the next day, the Mrisiers began walking through the neighborhood, looking for a place to live. They found an empty lot covered in rocks and garbage and staked a claim. They spent the first week sleeping outside, and then, says Madsen, God stepped in. An aid worker from the Dominican Republic handed him a tent, and that's where they've been ever since. The Mrisiers have a door that ties shut and two windows to let in breeze. At night, all 11 of them lie down like sardines in a can on the shag carpet that Madsen rescued from his house. They're safe and together.
17: Maman boss reste à la maison.
18: Oh, mais viens à l'église avec nous. 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
17: Et c'est Timon, on va préparer.
18: Tout le monde vient pas à l'église ce matin?
17: C'est moi avec vous.
16: Since it's Sunday morning, it's time to give thanks. Ever since the kids were little, the Mrisiers have gone to the same church in Delma 56. They love dressing up and singing in the choir. Many of the choir members are dead now, and the church is gone. The Mrisier women are terrified of stepping inside a cement building, even a house of worship. So, after wolfing down a bowl of pasta and onions, just Madsen and I walk the few blocks up Delma Street to an evangelical church. Madsen scans the outside walls to make sure there are no serious cracks, and then says that, anyway, when it comes to dying in an earthquake, he trusts in the wisdom of God.

0: The building is so packed that we have to squeeze sideways through the front door and sit on the edge of a pew. We're way too far back to see the pastor or Jesus on the cross. Madsen says that's not important. The next 3 hours, he sings and prays, waving the palms of his calloused workman's hands to heaven.
1: Il travaille comme sécurité dans la maison. Voilà. Monsieur David qui vient vous voir.
0: Oh, comment ça va, Sam?
2: Ça va bien.
0: Wow. Qui habite ici? Wow, c'est une grande famille.
2: Ils sont partis.
0: On the way back to his tent, Madsen wants to check in on his nephew, Sam, who works as a security guard. A skinny guy in his early 30s opens the metal door into a private compound. Sam has an easy smile, a gentle manner, and a fully loaded 12-gauge shotgun. Sam wants to know if there'll be room for him in the Merisier family tent when the rainy season comes. Madsen says he'll bring it up with Mama Boss. Sam says he's already working on an alternative. He wants to emigrate to Canada. His mom lives in Montreal.
3: Salut!
2: Portez-vous bien.
3: Salut! Bye-bye.
2: Portez-vous bien.
3: Okay, bye-bye. Bye-bye.
0: As he unlocks the gate so we can leave, Sam tells me snow doesn't scare him.
3: Wow.
0: Living in a tent city with no clean toilets or electricity really does.
4: Hey, bonjour le patron.
5: Je suis en train de recharger le téléphone alors là.
4: Mais ça marche comment? Des gens amènent le téléphone?
5: Amènent le téléphone avec 10 gouttes, avec le chargeur. Et puis
0: in the alley beside the entry to the Delma 56 camp, a fellow named Molière is sitting at a table covered in a tangle of wires and cell phones. Molière charges 10 gourdes, oh, about 30 cents, to recharge a phone from the car battery he's rigged up. He's a popular man. Without a working cell phone, it's impossible to find anyone in Port-au-Prince these days. Molière's table is a gathering place for tent residents.
6: You are to come in my school. I talk to you in my office.
0: A guy named Mackenzie speaks to me in English. He's a teacher. He tells me he's one of the camp organizers. But he's got a bit of a strut, and he's sort of creepy, clearly on the make. His home in Delma was destroyed, and he wants to show me where he lives now. A tent made from sheets sits next to a building with a hand-painted sign on it. School.
4: So that's your private English school?
6: Yeah. Do you want to see my office?
4: Sure.
6: Okay.
4: Oh, it's a nice office.
6: I don't think so.
4: You don't think so?
6: I don't think so.
4: Well, you've got your desk, you've got your books, you've got your magazines.
6: It's my paper to take the names of the people live here.
4: Those are all the people living in the courtyard?
6: Yeah.
4: Wow, look at that. Yeah. How many are there totally?
6: 1,045.
4: So you've taken it upon yourself to be the official recorder of people's names, who's living in what
6: name,
4: tent?
6: Yeah, name, how many babies, if he has the breaking house, nombre de morts, combien d'hommes il y a dans la famille, et nombre de femmes enceintes, nombre de femmes adultes, les jeunes et puis les enfants.
4: Well, look at how many families have people who are hurt or killed. It's a lot of people. And so what do you plan to do with this list?
6: I don't know. I don't have the money to give my family.
0: Mackenzie puts his hand on my wallet pocket. He wants cash. It's the first time that anyone in Haiti's done this to me. I push his hand away and stare him down. A middle-aged fellow is standing in the alleyway, watching. He's open in his contempt for Mackenzie. His name is Patrick Moyes.
7: I'm the owner of this piece of land.
4: So all these people are squatting, basically. So what are you going to do with all these people now?
7: I'm not kicking nobody out, but him, he's got guns, threatened he's going to kill me.
4: Because he wanted to stay here?
7: It's sad with so many dead, and the guy is threatening to put more dead on the ground.
3: Moi, c'est monsieur qui a posé une question personnellement. C'est lui-même qui a posé une question.
0: Patrick Moyes and Mackenzie's friends yell at each other for a few minutes. I have no idea if Mackenzie's a small-time thug or just an English teacher who's broke and feeling desperate. And no idea if Patrick's gun story is true. It's mid-afternoon and blazing hot. I think it's best to go back to the Merisier family tent. Hélène and Noella are there, washing dishes in a plastic pail. They are 18 and 20 years old.
8: Est-ce qu'on a beaucoup trop de temps à rien faire? Est-ce que c'est ennuyant?
9: Oui, c'est ennuyant.
0: And tell me they are both bored out of their minds. They have no idea when they'll ever get back to school.
10: Je sens chaud en pile. En pile, je vois, monsieur, en pile. Chaud!
0: Mama Boss complains about the heat as she stokes the fire and picks pebbles out of a plate of rice. The girls fiddle with their hair and fingernails and cell phones. The two infants sleep on a pile of folded clothes. And others are in the tent too, chatting and napping, letting the afternoon slip slowly by. A neighbor comes to borrow some salt. A piece of sugar cane gets passed around. Madsen's lying in a corner, avoiding all eye contact and conversation with Nadine. He spent the last hour praying for a job. I'm sitting along the other wall of the tent with 20-year-old Pouchon, one of Madsen's nephews. Nadine seems really worried about Madsen.
11: Yeah, she's...
0: Because he's going to church all the time and he's talking about God all the time. So he's relying a lot on his beliefs. But it's very difficult because she watches her husband...
11: praying all the time.
0: But that's frightening. That's scary, too.
11: Yeah, that's scary.
0: Because he's closing in on himself a little bit.
11: Yeah.
0: He's just lying down there.
11: All the time. And when it's morning, he goes to give... the people, the water.
0: Yeah, that's right. He's got a little job helping out with the water.
11: But they never paid money to him.
0: And so he's a good member of this tent community. He's helping.
11: He's a good one, yes.
0: But look at him now. He's just... he doesn't want to talk about that, though, does he?
11: I know what he feel.
0: At 5 o'clock, on the button, Madsen picks up the wind-up radio and turns on the news. The lead story is about a government program to create jobs for people who are willing to move their families out of Port-au-Prince. Well, Madsen spent his whole life in the city. Delma 56 is in his blood, and he can't imagine ever leaving. He's an urban guy who knows nothing about farming. God will provide, he says, and suggests that Pouchon and I go for a walk to stretch our legs. Pouchon, we've just walked through the tent village. We came to the edge of a cliff here. Down there's a ravine that's just full of garbage. People are walking by. There's someone bringing water up the little path here. It's just a person wide. I'm looking on the other side now, and there's a big, big, big house on the top with a satellite dish surrounded by a big high fence. And there are all these little tents that people are starting to put up. There's a Coleman tent over there. There's something being put up with a tarp. There's something with old tin. But isn't that where people were buried?
11: Yes, over there.
0: How many?
11: Maybe 38 or 40.
0: Right there?
11: Yes, right there.
0: But people are building on top.
11: Yeah.
0: With their tents.
11: They don't have anywhere to go.
0: They have nowhere else to go.
11: No.
0: But there's no one from any city organization or from any international organization. Nobody's telling them. Doctors Without Borders, Red Cross. No. No one is saying you shouldn't do this.
11: No one.
0: So in a couple of days, this whole valley will be covered with tents.
11: Oh, yeah.
0: Bonjour, monsieur.
12: Bonsoir.
0: Ça va?
12: Ça va bien.
0: Pouchon and I walk down the hill and up the other side where a man with a pickaxe is digging a ledge. A woman with her left arm in a cast sits a few feet away. His name is Dorville. Anita is his wife. Does Dorville know that he's digging right next to the graves?
11: Yes, he knows.
0: There are many dead people buried just 1 yard from where he's digging.
11: Yeah. Combien de petits
0: il y a? 3 petits. There's 3 kids. And so he needs a place to sleep this evening.
11: Yeah.
0: But it's going to start raining in a couple of weeks. He's on the middle of a mud hill.
11: He knows, but he cannot do anything else.
0: Mais il va pleuvoir.
12: Non, là, il n'a pas dormi en bas du bois. Il va faire la pluie. Oui, il va faire la pluie. Qu'on y a, nous t'avais ça que fait nous besoin.
0: But still, even with plastic over top, the whole hill, there's going to be mud.
12: Oui, gol pour pas passer en tant que.
0: They're just going to build troughs around so the water will go around the tent.
11: And then they can sleep.
0: Bonne chance. Good luck, Dorville. Bonne chance, madame. Courage, eh?
11: D'accord.
0: Courage.
13: Was that Michael? Michael Jackson?
0: 7 o'clock. Back inside the Merisier tent, Madsen's hooked up a light bulb to a car battery. 1-year-old Placide walks around in sandals that squeak at every step. A pot of the morning rice is passed around. Mama Boss has also made some fried bananas and fried potatoes. We each get a handful. The teenagers are watching an American cop flick on a portable DVD player. The New York skyline flickers across the tiny screen. Hélène, Noella, Emmanuel, and Maxime are not allowed to go outside unless they go together, and only for 15 minutes at a time. The rules are there for good reason. The Delma 56 tent camp is a labyrinth of tight passageways. Nadine's heard stories about girls being raped. 3,000 prisoners who escaped jail when the earthquake hit are still wandering around.
14: Alleluia! Alleluia! Alleluia! Alleluia! Alleluia!
0: 9 o'clock, and there's no doubt that Placide is the apple in Madsen's eye. Pouchon comes to the door. Francesca, a woman a couple of tents over, has gone into labor, and her mom wants Madsen to come over and pray. There's a mom giving birth right here in the village, and she's just lying on a black plastic bag. Has anyone called a doctor or a nurse?
10: No
11: doctor.
0: Is there a midwife here? Is there a sage-femme? She's just going to give birth here in this tent.
10: Right?
0: Could you ask her, is there going to be clean water here for the baby? Or
11: no clean water for the baby.
0: No towels?
11: No towels.
0: Nothing to clean the baby with?
11: No.
0: But the baby's going to be arriving anytime.
11: But they don't have nothing.
0: You're just waiting for God to help?
11: Yes.
15: Le Dieu d'amour, le Dieu d'éternité en éternité, ou même Seigneur, fais quelque chose pour lui, Seigneur. 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
0: Francesca gives birth to a boy. 2 days earlier, another baby boy was born in the tent next door.
16: Tout un tête pour couper, m'espérer, mettez chapeau.
0: It's been a long, hot, exhausting day. The girls are lined up on the floor in their pajamas. Placide's at his mother's breast. Mama Boss insists that I learn one more Creole proverb before we turn off the flashlight.
17: Wind up that flashlight so we can get some more light here. Okay.
0: Tout en tête, poco coupé, espérez mettez chapeau.
17: It's never too late to repair things and do it better next time.
0: Thanks, Odis.

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That was David Gutnick's documentary, 24 in Delmar 56. David has kept in touch with the Mercier family. They often speak a couple of times a week. After David retired from the CBC 5 years ago, he and Madsen Mercier decided to start a business making concrete blocks. One of the reasons thousands of people died in the earthquake is because their homes were built with blocks that were mostly made of sand. Cement powder is expensive. Sand is cheaper. The name of Madsen's business translates to solid blocks in the blood of Jesus. Madsen is a deeply Christian man. For the past 5 years, Madsen has been buying bags of cement powder and hand-mixing in the proper amount of sand. He stirs in water, and the concrete mix is poured into wooden molds which are left to dry in the sun. And hopefully, if there is another earthquake, homes made with Madsen's blocks will not crumble.

0: Hello, I'm Saroja Coelho. You're listening to CBC Radio 1. I hope you're enjoying our presentation of some of the CBC's most memorable audio documentaries. We'll return to our regular programming tomorrow night. In the meantime, enjoy.
1: I'm Liz Hoth from CBC's audio documentary unit, and this is Storylines. This summer, we're bringing you some of our favorite CBC docs. And this week, we're featuring a story that takes us to Tijuana, Mexico in 2007, where a nun had been living voluntarily inside a prison for 3 decades. A woman who, by the Catholic Church's own rules, should never have become a nun in the first place. She was twice divorced, but through sheer will and belief, she had become a legend inside the prison and beyond. So in a bid to meet this nun, the CBC's Joan Weber connected with the Servants of the 11th Hour. That's the order Mother Antonia founded for older and divorced women. From there, arrangements were made for one of the sisters to pick her up in the States and drive her across the border to Tijuana. And that's how Joan found herself on a street corner in San Diego, waiting to be picked up by a woman she'd never met. This is Faith Inside the Walls.
2: The glare off the pavement is near blinding. It's just mid-morning, but the sun appears to have the sky all to itself. Then, a gleaming white car rolls up to the curb. It's the one I've been waiting for.
3: Sister Anne-Marie?
4: Who else?
3: Hello.
4: It's fairly easy to tell with me.
2: And of course, it is. She's wearing a full white habit.
3: Nice to meet you. Thank you for doing this.
2: She looks so small under her wimple and behind the big wheel of this behemoth of a car. We head off, not quite in the style of Thelma and Louise, but rather nun and journalist, heading south for the border. We're going to Tijuana so I can meet Mother Antonia, a woman who, to my mind, sounds almost mythical. But first, we have to get out of San Diego.
4: Now all I have to do is figure out how to get back to...
2: Sister Anne Marie is a bit lost.
4: No, we're not going to... Well, see, I can't tell. Oh, yes, I can. Yes, I can. Okay, we're all set. All right.
5: See the little sign?
3: Oh, look, like, that's great.
5: It didn't give us a very big sign, but it gave us a sign. That's really all I needed. So.
2: Waiting for the signs. It's what Sister Anne Marie does now, as a matter of course. And although she's in her late 50s, she's new to being a nun. Up until 2 years ago, she was an office worker in Detroit. But then she got a sign in the form of a magazine article that changed her life.
5: I was working there for waste management as an office manager. And there was an article, I don't know if you've ever read it, in the Reader's Digest, June 2004, called Antonia's Mission. And I was halfway through the article, and I thought, I've got to find out what this is all about. I'm going there if I can. It was that instant. In fact, 5 of us came to Tijuana to be with Mother Antonia because of that one article.
2: Just one article about the woman we're now going to see, Mother Antonia. There's no question her story is remarkable. Mother Antonia was born Mary Clark in 1926. Her family was well off, and she grew up in comfort in Beverly Hills, California. Black and white photos from the late 1950s show a glamorous-looking woman with a broad smile and a Marilyn Monroe-style hairdo.
5: No.
2: Married and divorced twice, she had 8 children.
5: I had 5 children. I'm kind of like Mother Antonia in that way. Most of us are.
2: And then, one day, she packed up and moved south to Tijuana, to one of Mexico's most notorious prisons, and moved in. It's where she's been living voluntarily for the past 30 years. And it's this prison, La Mesa, where we're headed. We've just passed over the border, and almost on cue, the cars seem a little more rusted, the roads have become a little more congested, and a little less smooth. As we bounce our way through sprawling Tijuana, Sister Anne Marie pulls out her cell phone and dials Mother Antonia.
5: Just give me a second and then I'll

0: mother, it's Sister Anne Marie. I can bring her and Sister Aisa there if you want me to.
1: They seem to have come up with a plan.
0: Yes. Very. Okay, bye. You're welcome. She says, is she very nice? I said, yes. Everybody, you'll never meet anyone like Mother, I'm telling you. Everybody she meets is wonderful. So she can't. She doesn't see it.
1: We drive on until we spot our first armed guard.
0: See, you're almost there.
1: A concrete garrison runs the length of the block.
0: This is it. This is La Mesa prison right here. And okay. Mother's cell is right on the other side of this wall where those men are.
2: Right, just beyond those two guards there.
0: Yep.
2: Those are
1: pretty imposing walls there.
0: Yep.
1: Staring up at the 10-meter dirty brown walls with the rolled barbed wire at the top, suddenly I realize I've only been prepared to meet this now 80-year-old woman who lives on the other side in a theoretical sort of way. But on seeing this place, the reality, I'm at a loss. This fortress is her home, where she's chosen to live for 3 decades alongside drug lords, murderers, and thieves.
0: The other day, I dropped her off at the prison, and she said, one of the guards said to her, Mama, you look so tired, but it's okay. You're home now. You can rest. She said, isn't that wonderful? I'm home. You know, the prison's her home. That's where she wants to die. That's her home.
1: For now, we don't stop. We're not expected for at least another hour. More time to prepare. Time to go over what I've already learned from others I've interviewed about Mother Antonia. A group of men are hauling donated mattresses, clothing, glassware into a giant warehouse in San Diego. This is Father Joe Carroll's charity. He's a legend in the city for his work raising money for the poor. His description of Mother Antonia wasn't what I expected.
3: Being a con man, I mean, I got this job because the bishop said he wanted the biggest hustler, wheeler, dealer in a diocese. So I got it because I'm a con man, I'm a wheeler, dealer, hustler type person. I really admire her. She's like the champion of hustlers. So I don't mind if she doesn't mind my calling her. She's the biggest thief I've ever seen. She is good.
1: This round-faced, silver-haired priest has no trouble recalling the first time he met Mother Antonia.
3: Oh, yeah. Oh, yeah, very clearly. It was about 24 years ago. I heard about this nun who was coming into our store. We have thrift stores. And filling up grocery cart-type things with loads of stuff and then getting to the register with no money in her pocket. And staff would end up giving her the stuff. And I spotted her one day and said, I'm going to put an end to this thing. This nun stuff has got to end. Came running down the stairs, and I got near her. She's like an 80-year-old lady, and she falls on her knees, falls, not crawls, and says, Padre, can I have your blessing? And what are you supposed to do? You got the nun kneeling on the floor. Meanwhile, they're carrying everything out the door on me, and I'm giving her a blessing. So that's why I said she's the best thief I ever met. I always know I'm in trouble when I get a call from her, and it says, I just want to thank you very much for all you do to help me. And then I call my staff and say, what did she take? You know, when you meet her, you're going to want to do some for her. I mean, it's just, you're going to want to. She's not going to ask you. She'll say, oh, if only we had a dentist like you helping do God's work. Well, how do you say no?
1: Father Joe Carroll takes obvious delight in talking about Mother Antonia. But it's not all jokes. From him, I get the first glimmerings of understanding.
3: It's awe. I mean, to find a woman who lived in Beverly Hills, which is, you know, kind of one of those epitome of American success stories, and that she gave it all up and moved into a prison cell in Tijuana, which are not exactly nice places. I mean, your toilet space at the head of your bed, suddenly living among hardened criminals, drug dealers, murderers, just because she believes they deserve to sense God's love. I can't imagine anybody doing that. Much less a person who's always lived in comfort. I admire it because I know in my case, I mean, I work with hundreds of thousands of homeless people every day, and there are days I just get frustrated with the whole thing. I've never seen her reach that point. She just gives. And do they all deserve it? Probably not. That might bother me once in a while, that sometimes people don't deserve it. She just says people deserve to be loved, and that's the end of it. You know, she calls them her children, and they believe it. Because she believes it. that no matter what they've done, they're still loved. Where we would say if the guy's killed 16 people, well, he's got no value at all. And, you know, so she's reached that point of I call pure love. And she has reached that in her life at this point, which is amazing to me. I'm kind of jealous of it.
1: Then I ask him if he's been to the prison.
3: Oh, no, I couldn't take it. I find there, I just couldn't take it. But it's her life.
1: Her life. Here in Tijuana, a place where the hawkers in front of their souvenir stalls mingle with tourists, addicts, the poor, and the desperate. And in this place, Mother Antonia attracts followers like a holy version of Svengali. And I'm being shepherded about by yet another of them now. This time, Father Pablo James, or Padre Pablo as he's now known, is behind the wheel. He was compelled to come here because, well...
4: And I read this article, I believe it was in Reader's Digest, and when I finished the article, it was just as if someone had switched on a light, and I just thought, wow, I gotta meet this lady.
1: And, now, I'm actually afraid to read this Reader's Digest article.
4: And when I walked in her office before I could open my mouth, she said to me, "I know why you're here, Father." And I said, "You do?"
1: He wanted to move into the prison, but prison politics were likely to prevent that, so instead she had another idea.
4: "Yes, I'd like to." And she said, "Well, you can, but I have been praying for a priest to help me with this new order of sisters," and then she started with this twinkle in her eye saying, "Father, you know, the men have nowhere to go when they get out of prison. They let them out at midnight, 1 o'clock in the morning, with basically nothing. Many of them 500, 600 miles away from home." She said, "We have a house for the women, but there's no place for the men. And Father, wouldn't it just be wonderful if we had a house for the men?" And so I got the message.
1: 2 years later, the halfway house for men is almost ready to open. So priests and nuns get the message, but by all accounts, so do the most hardened of prisoners. Mother Antonia's influence over the inmates at La Mesa is legendary. Father Pablo tells me the story of a massive riot that broke out there more than a decade ago. It was Halloween night, 1994. Prisoners had overwhelmed a guard, and the chaos had begun. Mother Antonia had been out for the day, and she arrived back to find crowds of people outside. Television cameras, SWAT teams, the prison in darkness. The electricity had been cut. Flames were shooting from the windows.
4: Well, basically, the guards had run out. They called the local police. The police would not go in. They called the army. The army was afraid to go in. But this little 5'2" nun says, "Open the door for me. I'm going in there." And they said, "Mother, you can't do it." She said, "Open the door. These are my sons. And I'm going to talk to my sons." And she walked into the flames, the smoke. The prisoners were armed. They got a hold of guns. I don't know how they did that, but... undaunted, she went in and she stopped that riot alone.
5: It was kind of scary for me a little bit, you know, in the beginning because, you know, mom down in Mexico and working in prisons, that was very something that was, you know, it's not, I guess, I don't think the average kid would want his mother doing, you know, but when
1: Anthony Brenner is in his 40s now. He was 15 when his mother Mary, now Mother Antonia, moved into her cell at La Mesa State Penitentiary. That left Anthony having to move in with his dad.
5: So mom and I were extremely close, and I was the youngest one. I guess I was the, you know, they used to say the mama's boy, but I was very close with mother. And so when she went through this transaction, you know, I would go with her a lot to Mexico in the early stages and, you know, and see what she was doing. And you know, it was something that I was very proud of her, actually, you know, the work that she was doing. And I guess as a young man, I realized it pretty quickly that maybe it was a little sacrifice on some of the family, too. And, you know, but the gain was so much greater.
1: Anthony says for him and his brothers and sisters, it wasn't as surprising as you'd think watching their mother make the transformation to nun and activist. When they were kids, she would cram the garage full of food and clothing for charity. She'd bring orphans to their home for holidays. And for those days, they would be part of the family. Still, in the beginning, his mother actually had to sew her own veil because there was no order for divorcees. Surely that was surprising.
5: Right. Exactly. And no, it doesn't surprise me. I mean, my mom, she's that little firecracker Irish woman.
1: And with that description, I think I'm ready to meet the famous Mother Antonia. A caravan of sisters from Mother Antonia's order drops me off at the entrance to the Tijuana prison. They're in a hurry to get me out. Mother Antonia has been waiting out front in the heat. I sort myself out and jump out.
6: Early. He's waiting just for her.
1: Mother Antonia is troubled.
6: Okay.
7: Mother
6: Thank
7: Antonia,
6: you.
7: Mother,
6: I'm happy
7: nice
6: to know
7: to you.
6: You. I'm sorry, but you were supposed to be here at 11, and you know the director is waiting, and so...
1: Not a great start, a turning up late for someone who many believe is a living saint. She grabs me by the hand, hustling me into the prison.
6: Your identification, they didn't tell you that.
1: For such a little woman, she has quite a grip. She has led me into a dark, narrow passageway. This is security.
6: As Joan is stay Canada.
1: For a moment, we're standing still. I can see her face, tightly framed by her white veil. Her skin is smooth and pale.
6: Wait here. You have to get stamped.
1: They unlock the gate to let us pass.
6: I'm not checking you. Gracias. I'm going to run with you because I just feel badly when he has to wait.
1: As she talks, she all but drags me behind her.
6: Now, I'll interpret for him. He doesn't speak English.
1: We round a corner to an open-air cement yard.
6: He does, but he won't tell me.
1: Oh. The surrounding white cell blocks rise up on all sides. Narrow windows overlook this area.
6: He said he has a lot to do. There's 9,000 men on the inside and 500 and some women.
1: There's a group of about six prisoners cleaning up.
6: Buenos dias, hijos.
1: She calls them her children.
6: ¿Cómo están mis preciosos?
1: Kisses each of them on the cheek.
6: Dios los bendiga.
1: A moment ago, they appeared every bit the prisoners. Now they're all grins, hugging, waving.
7: Buenos dias.
1: We go inside the prison director's reception area. Mother Antonia is curious to know who I've interviewed about her.
6: Did you enjoy? Did you tape anything in the house?
7: And yesterday I talked with Father Joe Carroll.
6: Did you talk with him?
7: Yes. He was.
6: Did you say I was a thief?
7: He did.
1: As it turns out, the director's busy, but I'm allowed to go to Mother Antonia's cell.
6: We'll go in here. Con permiso.
1: We pass by a large cage. It's a holding cell crowded with about 30 men, standing room only. They call out to Mother Antonia. They know she'll help them if she can to get a message to family, to find medicine, give advice.
6: This is my bodega. This is what I keep outside my door for the things that we need.
1: We're in a short, narrow hallway lit only by the courtyard outside. From floor to ceiling, there are cardboard boxes, clear bags filled with toilet paper, blankets, cups.
6: We give candy. And the director.
1: Mother Antonia unlocks her cell door.
6: Welcome to your pretty house. This is my house. This is your house.
1: As the heavy metal door swings back, she reveals her tiny room.
6: It's very elegant now. And I've got a new floor.
1: The dark, rather banal gray tile makes me wonder how it must have looked before.
6: Let me turn on the fan. It's so hot. It's been so hot.
1: Two small windows high up on the wall. A large crucifix hangs above a single cot. A curtain separates her bed from the bathroom.
6: And I'm really very happy.
1: Her home. It's unfathomable to me. I ask her what she's doing here. What is her purpose?
6: Kissing those men on the cheek makes a difference. Giving men shirts in the morning makes a difference. Saying a prayer with them before they went to court makes a difference. Smiling makes a difference. So when do I make a difference? Always. Does every day do I make a difference? I better. That's my job, is making a difference, and that's yours too. And that's everybody listening. So that the day we leave this world, we can say, maybe there's one more flower on this earth because I lived. Maybe there's one more person at peace. But most of all, I'm there, just like you just saw me there with the men. I'm there to touch. The moment you touch somebody, they're no longer anonymous. They're personal. This is a friend. You're valuable to me. I respect you. I love you.
1: As I sit next to Mother Antonia on her cot, she smiles and she tries to answer my question. Why a prison?
6: I could ask you, how did you know you were in love with the person you were in love with? And they say, well, a lot of men are like that, or a lot of women are like that. But there was something you couldn't define, because love isn't really definable. I suppose I came here because I knew the prison. I knew Christ was a prisoner. I had a dream, which is too long to tell you on radio, but it was a dream that I was at Calvary.
1: She tells me about a vivid and sometimes frightening dream she had in 1969. She was a prisoner about to be executed, but Jesus came to take her place.
6: And I touched his cheek and said, I'm not going to leave you. I'm going to stay with you. It doesn't matter what they do to me. It doesn't matter. I'm never going to leave you.
1: When she awoke, she believed it meant she must go to La Mesa, that she had to come here to be with whom she calls the poorest of the poor.
6: Now, 3 out of every 10 people are probably innocent. And that's what the chief of police told me about a year ago or 2 years ago. Majority of people here for minor crimes, stealing sometimes food, shoes, a jacket.
1: She's not naive, though, this 80-year-old 5-foot-2 nun. Mother Antonia is well acquainted with drug lords, mass murderers, rapists. She remembers a horrifying crime from about a decade ago, a turf war between drug traffickers. A family of 16 were murdered in their home. Just 2 children survived.
6: I went to the crime scene. It was a very terrible scene. It was a terrible, terrible massacre. We've never had one like it in Mexico. It was even on the news in China, my friend told me. And then I went to the children to try to console them. You know, they were so young. And Viviana was expecting a baby, and she was so young. And they'd assassinated her, murdered her entire family. And so to go to the men that committed the crime, that they held for committing the crime, that is one case that I must tell you. Because when I went to them, I didn't know how I was going to feel, knowing that the one girl was ready to deliver a baby. And a 2-year-old was killed, and the parents. All I know is I went to them with the love of God, as I do to everyone. And when I talk to them, I tell them it isn't a cup of coffee that was spilled on the rug. It's human life. And as I talk, I find them with tears in their eyes, because they feel, they know I'm not there to hate them, to judge them, to persecute them, or to wish that they'd all be shot on the spot, because I don't know who was guilty and who wasn't amongst them. And what I wanted them to know was that God hadn't stopped loving them. And when I left there, I took each one in my arms, and I felt love for them and from them. And as I walked out to my car, I had tears coming down my eyes, because I was thanking God that he'd given me that love.
1: This stuns me. I know most couldn't forgive that. Yet this is her message, even for victims. But I wonder, how can you ask that of them?
6: That doesn't mean that you think he shouldn't be punished, that there isn't a legal process that he has to go through. But it does mean that you cannot hold inside your heart unforgiveness. Forgiven because you disturb your own peace, because unforgiveness is a prison.
1: Here in this cell, I see an almost impossibly merciful mother with an unwavering faith in the Holy Father and her lost children. A trinity of a different kind.
5: A woman, you know, this is my mother, that really gave up what most people would think everything. And what I think in return, she gained everything in life.
6: Every kindness benefits every human being. If my daughter were in prison, if my son were in prison, if my daughter were a prostitute, if she was mentally ill, I want to treat this person with the love of a mother that God gave me.
5: They used to have these cells that were called the tumbas. That's one I was really proud of her. There was these cells in the prison that were just the most god-awful situation you can even imagine. Nobody in the world thought that she was able to get them to, you know, remove those tumbas, and she did.
6: I feel sometimes I've been sad. Sometimes I've had, I think, kind of a righteous indignation against injustice. But I always know that there is goodness. And I can, like lighting a match in a tunnel. I light the match, and for a minute, everybody looks around, everybody can see. And there's 1 minute of hope. And then the match goes out. And I'm that little match. And I light matches, or I plant hope.
5: You know, at the end, I mean, if you see that, I mean, it's hard, you know, Joan, you were there, and, you know, at the prison, and when you see the people's lives she touches, and to try to be selfish on that side of it, that's not easy. You know, and you're sad. When I used to visit her when I was young, and I would drive back to Los Angeles, of course, it was hard to leave her. But at the end of it, you know, it was something that I felt in my heart that was right with God and right for her. So it wasn't that difficult. You know, but it was, you know, at times, you know, like a little, you know, heartaches and sadness that she's not there, you know, when, you know, as much as you like her to be.
6: I put them in God's hands. And I think he's done a very good job with them, by the way. And I said to the Lord, please take care of my children, my grandchildren. Now I have like 20 great-grandchildren. And my promise to you is, as near as I can, I will look on everyone as my son or my daughter that's here. I'll take care of your poorest children, and will you please take good care of mine?
1: 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It first aired in 2007 and won a Gabriel Award the following year. 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Storylines is produced by Julia Poggle and Anna Lazowski. Our senior producer is Joan Weber. I'm Liz Hoth. Thanks for listening.

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Thank you for joining us on CBC Radio 1. We have more incredible storytelling coming your way after the CBC News. 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
2: From CBC News, The World This Hour, I'm Pat Philpott. Canada's new retaliatory tariffs on hundreds of U.S. products are now in effect. The dollar-for-dollar levies apply to about $28 billion worth of U.S. goods. It's the Carney government's latest move in the trade war with U.S. President Donald Trump. Eli Glasner has more.
3: This is a Hibbs, and in my opinion, it's the best top-loading washing machine on the planet.
4: In Smith Falls, Ontario, Corey McMullen sells a lot of this particular brand of washing machines. But with a 25% counter tariff, the Wisconsin-made washers just got more expensive.
5: Because they have nowhere else to disperse the cost of the tariffs and it's made in the USA, they will probably go up $300 to $400 per unit.
4: Where it gets complicated is when it comes to products with American components. Margarita Sidorova is the founder of the Canadian Cosmetic Cluster. Many of the Canadian businesses she works with import everything from carrier oils to cardboard packaging. She says tariffs on American components couldn't come at a worse time.
6: Typically, October to January is during the holiday rush is when a lot of people make almost half of their money.
4: Eli Glasner, CBC News, Toronto.
2: NDP MPs are meeting with their leader today in Toronto ahead of Parliament's return later this month. The party remains in debt, and Avi Lewis doesn't have a seat in the House of Commons. Still, Lewis insists the party is recovering from its devastating loss last election. David Thurton has more.
7: We are back.
8: In a social media video, NDP leader Avi Lewis says there's reason for his party to hope. New Democrats are still rebuilding from their worst general election loss more than a year ago.
9: We have heard from so many people at the door that while they may have voted Carney this time or last time out of fear of Trump and the whole trade war situation, they did not vote for buying the oil industry a new pipeline with our money in a year when they're expected to make up to $100 billion in wartime profits.
8: Lewis, who only became NDP leader in March, doesn't have a seat in Parliament. One senior party source not authorized to speak publicly said he could run for one in Toronto. In last week's by-election, the party tripled its vote share in the riding of Beaches East York compared to 2025. Because of this, the party believes one path back for the NDP is in Canada's biggest city. David Thornton, CBC News, Ottawa.
2: Russia has resumed its round-the-clock attacks on Kyiv. Explosions heard in the Ukrainian capital shortly after the departure of U.S. peace negotiators. Steve Witkoff and Jared Kushner held what have been described as encouraging talks with President Volodymyr Zelensky, but they made no breakthrough in finding a way to end the war. By some reports, Kyiv is facing more daily air raids now than at any time since the start of the Russian invasion in 2022. Proposed legislation in Australia is aimed at allowing social media users to pick the content they see on their feeds. Users can choose to opt in to having their default include personalized content recommended by an algorithm, or they can opt out of that and instead see posts only from friends and creators they choose to follow. Here's Prime Minister Anthony Albanese.
10: It gives users choice, and it will hold the big tech companies responsible for inaction. If they don't follow our laws, they will face significant penalties of more than $100 million. We have an opportunity to shape technology for the better rather than let it shape us.
2: This is Australia's latest step in the government's push to improve online safety. Last year, it became the first country to impose a social media ban for children. Lastly, there's been another art heist in France. Police say two thieves stole three paintings today from the Renoir Museum along the French Riviera. They initially grabbed four but dropped one as police gave chase. This follows last year's robbery at the Louvre Museum in Paris, where more than $100 million in jewels were stolen. That's your World This Hour. For CBC News, I'm Pep Philpott.
0: Hi there, I'm Saroja Coelho. Tonight on CBC Radio 1, we are showcasing some of the CBC's best audio documentaries. 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Here's tonight's next feature. Enjoy. I'm Julia Poggle, and this is Storylines. This summer, we're bringing you some of our favorite CBC audio docs, and this is one of mine. When we move to a new neighborhood, we can see things with new eyes. Our senses are alert to the change in surroundings. And when doc producer Thelon Oeming moved, a new neighbor inspired Thelon to reach out in a way not many had. This is Who is Vern Nash? Produced by Thelon Oeming and Steve Wadhams.
7: About a year and a half ago, I moved into the neighborhood of Parkdale in Toronto's West End. Parkdale is known for its rooming houses for the mentally ill, the disabled, and the unemployable. I moved here because the rent's cheaper.
11: So, what happened? I'll find you 30 out. That guy is sick.
7: When I first moved in, there was a hunchback man standing in the middle of the street shouting.
11: Never happened to anybody!
7: So I kept my distance. I tried my best to avoid him.
11: He's dumb, and here is dumbness, you goddamn boss.
7: A few weeks later, I was sitting on my second floor deck, enjoying a cup of coffee in the morning sun, when all of a sudden, I heard this music. It was coming from the front porch of a rooming house across the street. And after a while, I decided to go over and introduce myself to my neighbor.
12: Sure. You got a cigarette?
7: I don't actually have any with me, sorry.
12: Oh, I have a few.
7: He told me he was 69 years old and that his name was Vern.
12: Werner or Vern Naslund? Yes. N-A-S-H-L-U-N-D, Naslund. I was born and bred in Timmins, Ontario, Northern Ontario. My father was born and bred in Sweden. My mother's parents were born and bred in Finland. So I'm really Scandinavian descent. But I have a Viking courage. I have Viking courage.
7: As Vern played his accordion for me, I realized this was the same guy I'd seen standing and shouting in the middle of the street. Then suddenly, he stopped. He got up, said he was tired, and he went back inside. Over the next few months and throughout the winter, I'd still see Vern in the street occasionally, but he seemed tormented.
11: No! I'm not stupid! Stop now! Stop! Get my boys back to me!
7: He didn't notice me.
11: Do it right away.
7: So I didn't interrupt him.
11: Right away! That's the set! Do it! That guy is set!
7: The winter passed and the weather got warmer, and every morning I kept expecting to hear Vern's accordion again, but I never did. And finally one day I asked him about it, and he told me it was broken. So my roommate and I decided to help Vern. We bought him a new accordion for $500 from a secondhand store. Vern was absolutely delighted. To get our money back, we decided to organize a barbecue fundraiser with Vern as the evening's entertainer. We invited everybody on the street. They came by and brought their kids, and I recorded Vern playing his new accordion. And everybody had a great time. After that, I came to expect almost daily visits from Vern.
13: Hello?
14: Oh, hello. It's Vern.
13: Oh, hi, Vern. How are you?
14: All right. How are you?
13: Pretty good, thanks.
14: Have you got a bit of Coke or something like that? I'm very, very dry.
13: Yeah, sure. Can you just give me a moment? I'll be down in a second.
14: Yes, sir.
15: Hi, Vern.
12: Hi. I'm sorry to bother you.
15: It's okay. Daddy.
12: I'd love to have a bit of Coke or something like that.
15: Come on in.
12: I'm waiting for somebody to bring me some money.
15: So you want to listen to your music?
12: Yes, please. Thank you.
15: You're welcome.
12: Oh, you've got a big loudspeaker.

0: think I was divinely inspired. It's a gift to play like that. It's a gift. Can you hear it? I just think about the music itself and love. I had a couple of loves 20 years ago, but I never got married. Maybe I will still.
1: The next time Vern came by, his face was all flushed and red, and his hair was messed up.
0: Thank God I came here. I got through a rough night. I was bothered so much by being demons. That's fantastic. I'll tell you someday in a book.
1: Vern had mentioned demons before, but he'd never given me details.
0: Actually, it's a bit of a long story. I've got to be in a festive state of mind in order to say it. I need a beer or two.
2: I only have one beer. Will that be enough?
0: Yes.
2: Okay, it's good to start.
0: Please.

0: three young Satanists were living in the next room in a rooming house. And they wanted me to join Satanism as they were joining it. And I said, no, I can't join Satanism because I don't believe in serving evil or working for evil. And they formed me. They tried to form me into being a real nutcase. They wanted me to be Adolf Hitler the second. And if since I wouldn't go along with them, they made me sick as hell in a nervous way.
1: Fern told me that when he makes these noises, he's expelling demon spirits from his body. The only thing that repels the demons is music.
0: Music brings a downfall. Music helps bring a downfall.
1: Especially church music. Vern told me that he goes to an Anglican church in the neighborhood that has a really nice gospel choir. So I asked him if I could join him next Sunday. He said sure. But Vern isn't always easy to find.
2: Hi. Have you seen Vern around?
3: Vern
2: Nash?
3: No, I haven't.
4: Who's asking for him?
2: I am. Thelon.
4: Yeah.
2: Thelon. I'm Thelon.
4: Are you the center?
2: No, I'm the neighbor. I live across the street.
4: Oh, yeah. I haven't seen him today.
2: Okay, I'm going to check upstairs.
1: Vern lives in a supervised boarding house with a 9 o'clock curfew. It's a dreary, depressing place that smells like old sweat and stale cigarette smoke.
2: Vern?
1: Vern told me he'd been beat up in here in a fight over a cigarette. He'd had his cheekbone broken and his teeth knocked out. His dentures shattered.
2: I guess he wasn't up there.
5: No, I guess not.
2: Okay, I'll see you later.
5: Bye.
1: I figured I must have missed Vern, so I decided to go up to the church by myself. When I got there, I saw Vern sitting in the front pew. He was in a world of his own, hunched over and praying.
0: I didn't hear somebody else up. That's so much. If I was my own, I'd be an ass. I want to play some hardcore, that's right. I mean, thank you.
1: Vern was the first one to line up for communion. And as I watched him up there trying to drink the whole cup of wine, a woman next to me leaned over and asked me if I'd ever seen Vern play the piano. She said she'd worked in a boarding house where Vern had lived previously. He has very fast hands, she said. Later, I asked Vern about the piano.
0: I used to play all the time in Chicago, Montreal, and Florida. Well, I've been away from music for so long.
6: How long has it been?
0: Oh, over 20 years.
6: 20 years?
0: Yes.
6: Since you played piano?
0: Yes, it's about that. All I always wanted to do was live a natural, normal life as a musician. That's all.
1: I asked Vern, if I can find you a piano, will you play it for me? He said yes. I eventually found a piano in the basement of an old theater. Vern sat down at the keys and tried to ignore the voices in his head.

0: Now go to outer space. Go away. And to a different planet.
1: I was amazed at how good he was. And I thought, if I could get Vern to perform again, maybe he might be able to overcome his demons. So I told Vern I'd try to find him a gig. I found a small piano bar not far from Vern's rooming house that was willing to give him a chance. It was the first time in more than two decades that Vern had played for a live audience.
2: Business, even though I'm 69, and I'm gonna have a success in the music business. I'm gonna go back to Montreal or Chicago. I would be a very famous person at the same time. I reject their demon dreams.

0: My heavens. Wow. Very, very kind. You're wonderful. All of you. Everybody.
1: Pretty good night, eh? That's
0: very good.
1: That's $100 you made tonight.
0: I did pretty good.
2: Yeah. Good night, Bruce. We'll see you later.
0: Yeah.
2: I look forward to your next performance.
0: I did it.
3: You did what?
0: Got rid of the damn demons.
3: Tonight?
0: Yes.
3: Playing piano?
0: Yes. Oh, you're going in now?
3: Yeah, I'm going to head home, but I'll walk you up to your porch.
0: Okay, thank you. I'm embarked on a new career, my second career in music. I'll never forget it. Thank you very much.
3: Okay, Vern. Well, I'm going to go now, so...
0: Okay.
3: You're okay? You have a good night.
0: All right. I'll have a good night. And you have a pleasant, evening too. Night time. See you.
3: Good night.
0: Good night.
4: I couldn't believe the change in Vern. He seemed like a new person. He seemed completely rejuvenated. He was beaming. He was happy. And as I walked away, I felt good. I felt like I'd even maybe cured him of his demons.
5: You pushed me 1,000 times too far.
4: And then I laughed at myself for being so presumptuous.
5: You're completely evil, so stop now.

That was Who is Vern Nash? By Thelon Oeming and Steve Wadhams. If you like hearing docs from CBC's archive, hit subscribe on this podcast. We have a bunch more great docs from CBC's history coming your way this summer. Storylines is produced by Anna Lazowski and me, Julia Poggle. Joan Weber is our senior producer. Thanks for listening.

0: 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I'm Saroja Coelho. We'll return to our regular schedule tomorrow, but right now, here's another amazing audio doc pulled straight from the archives by our friends at Storylines.
1: Hi, I'm Joan Weber with CBC's Audio Documentary Unit, and this is Storylines. This summer, we're doing something special here on the podcast. We're taking the opportunity to feature some of our very favorite docs, award-winning, one-of-a-kind stories. Docs produced by some of our talented coworkers and, in some cases, former colleagues. We're starting with a story by longtime CBC journalist Betsy Trumpener, who only just retired this spring. 20 years ago, on an overnight trip to Vancouver Island, a ferry called the Queen of the North sank off the coast of British Columbia. 101 passengers were on board. Two, Gerald Foisy and Shirley Rosette, were never found and are presumed dead. Betsy's award-winning documentary first aired in May of 2013, just as a jury in Vancouver began deliberations in the trial of Carl Lillegert, the man who had been in charge. He would be found guilty of two counts of criminal negligence causing death. Weaving together chilling SOS calls heard in court, along with the harrowing first-person account from Trina Benedict, this is Still at Sea.
2: Queen of the North, Metro for traffic, go ahead.
3: Traffic, pre-departure check-in will be departing to berth approximately 15 minutes for Dolabella and Port Hardy.
2: Queen of the North, Metro for traffic, roger, copy. Queen of the North is clear to depart.
4: Never wanted to travel by ferry because I have a fear of boats. And my best friend, she, you know, convinced me it was safe and that we'd enjoy it.
2: Clear the north, Christopher traffic, roger.
4: The hours before, it was fabulous. We were so excited and happy. We were just all chatting and visiting, and my uncle was on board too, and he was watching the hockey game. And I remember when we went to bed, we snuggled up and watched a movie. I'm warm. This is nice.
2: Clear the north, traffic, go ahead.
3: Traffic, just for your information, scheduled ETA into Bella Bella tomorrow morning is 0630.
2: Roger, 0630. Thank you very much.
4: My daughter had just turned 6. We called her the Toothless Wonder. She was missing her two front teeth. She was just happy. She had her stuffies all lined up. We went to bed, and I woke up feeling unsettled. I just had this, like, weird feeling that something was wrong. I felt almost like a shudder. I got out of bed, and that's when the first hit happened. And it was big. It was like a bang.
3: Traffic, this is the Queen of the North. Queen of the North, Queen of the North. Traffic, we have run aground south of Safety Point.
2: Queen of the North, thank you for traffic. Say again your position.
5: This is the Queen of the North. It is 2919 North, 131, what's the second part of that? 13 West.
4: I remember looking and seeing my daughter, like, ragdoll flop on the bunk. She was on the upper bunk, and a table had come out from underneath the bunk there and knocked my feet out from under me, and I fell on my knees. It was just really scary, and I scrambled up, and I think that's when I asked on the person, I said, are we okay, or something like that, and then there was another impact, and then I just, my whole instincts just, I hung up the phone and I grabbed my daughter, like superhuman mama strength, grabbed her off the top bunk and started getting her dressed. And she's like, Mommy, what's going on? And I said, it's okay, sweetie. We have to do this right now. You have to come with me. Everything's going to be okay. And I got her, she was still in her pajamas, but I managed to get her winter coat on her and the life jacket, because I always make sure I know where the life jackets and lifeboats are, because it's been a fear of mine. And I grabbed myself like a down vest and managed to get my boots on and the life jacket. And then I couldn't get out of our cabin.
2: Queen of the North, do you require assistance? Over.
5: Roger, we require assistance. We are taking on water.
4: I was trying to get the door open. I kept on the door and I kept turning it and unlocking it and locking it and turning it, and You could hear like a, you could hear sound. I could feel the ship was leaning, and it was terrifying. I remember pinching myself thinking, I must be dreaming. This can't be real. I called the purser's office again, and I was like, help me, I'm stuck in cabin 35, you know, deck 6, I can't get out. I just remember thinking, I am not going to die in this cabin tonight with my 6-year-old daughter. It was like a calm washed over me that I was not going to die in that cabin that night. And I gave it everything, feet on the door, on the wall, you know, holding it with all my might. And I flung that door open and I picked her up and I ran. I was so scared and I just ran and I went up.
6: We're aground. The list is increasing. We need assistance immediately.
7: Clear the north, press the traffic. How many people do you have on board? Over.
4: There were so many of us. Like, there was 100 of us. The crew were just as scared. They were banging on doors and knocking on doors and waking people up. There was people in their nightgowns and bare feet.
8: Mayday relay. Mayday relay. Mayday relay. The ferry, Queen of the North, reporting aground and listing badly, taking on water just south of Sankey Point.
4: Mommy, I'm scared. Mommy, what's happening? And I looked to see where the land was and can I swim it if I had to with my daughter? We start going down these like narrow stairs and, you know, people are starting to panic and push and it's cold and wet. You know, as a parent, we were sinking just by the way it was angled. My daughter, she had to walk in front of me and she was kind of slow and I had people shoving me from behind and I remember putting my arm up and saying, look, she's only 6. Give her time to get down the stairs. And the panic and fear and we did what we were told.
7: Are they proceeding to life rafts? Over.
5: Yes, traffic, we are proceeding with readying life boats and life rafts. Boats are getting readied. That's all I know right now.
4: And the crew, they were wonderful. They were scared too, right? We all were. I was running upstairs. I saw Megan, who is this wonderful 20-year-old I was traveling with, and she was with Josh, who was 10 at the time, and she was crying, and she was scared, and I said, come on, let's go, and we all went together, and Josh, who's autistic and just wonderfully intelligent, we get all the way up to the top and they said, no, you got to come down one deck. The lifeboats are down here. And I just kept saying, sweetie, we're fine. Everything's fine. We're just going to do what they tell us. And it's okay. And I love you. And that's when Josh said, this is just like the Titanic. And we were like, Josh, oh my goodness. And I felt the same way. I was on a movie set and it wasn't real. Ferries don't sink. This doesn't really happen. This isn't happening.
5: Central to traffic. We are abandoning the ship at this time. Abandoning the ship.
8: We are North, Pritchard Robert. Copies. I understand you're abandoning the ship at this time.
4: We got in the lifeboats. We lowered once we got into the water. You know, there's a bit of a splash. Pretty soaked at that time. The crew member, she gave Josh her flashlight and she's like, I need your help, you know, and she gave Josh a flashlight and she gave my daughter her gloves. Then we started talking to the kids like, oh, what was the last movie you saw? We were trying to distract them while we're frantically looking around like, what's going to happen next?
8: Queen of the North, Pritchard with traffic. Pressure, Christopher Coast Guard Radio.
4: Then the captain was sort of buzzing around on this little scooter thing, and they were doing passenger counts, and we had to keep counting how many people were in our boat. They were asking if we knew anyone else who was on board and to sort of check where they were, so I called out for my Uncle Bub, and he answered. I remember thinking something was wrong, like, why do they keep doing head counts? And I was scared that there were people missing, and...
9: Roger, and it's all confirmed that there is no one left on board, over.
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9: 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All stations, this is Prince of Akroska Radio. The ferry Queen of the North ran aground and are now abandoning ship.
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4: It was, it had leaned and was making weird noises.

0: went off.
1: We're going to put the people on to the Gilners and take them to Hardy Bay.
2: Passengers are loading onto some of the boats now.
0: I know that once we were in the fishing vessel, there was a mom with two or three kids, and then me and Megan and Josh and Alyssa, and I had a shirt and a down vest on, but I had more than the woman in her nightgown.
2: We're going to do a run past the Queen of the North just to make sure that we don't see anybody on board, over. We have a lot of life jackets in the water, too. Over.
3: I understand the Queen of the North is listing more, is that correct?
2: Roger, it looks like the bow is sticking out of water now, and I guess you'll be going down pretty quickly.
0: I could overhear all the voices of people and who were familiar with the sea who said, oh yeah, she's gone. She's gone. She's sinking. She's gone. We could see the lights going under in the distance. And that was the Queen of the North. It's so eerie. Even to think about it, I get sort of chills down my spine.
4: So Scar is the Lone Star. Looks like the vessel has gone down.
5: Roger. And the Queen of the North has gone down.
2: Roger, roger.
6: Lone Star, Delorier, go ahead.
7: Yeah, we're currently taking people on board.
2: Take whatever you can take. Everybody's got life jackets on.
8: Any of these boats going in, just make sure they don't get overloaded in the panic of the situation.
2: Roger.
0: When we got to Hartley Bay, we were like the first ones there. First thing we did once we hit land was throw our life jackets, like on the beach or wherever. I don't even know. It was like, get this thing off of me. We're running. We're like so happy to be on land. And the people there were amazing.
8: Hartley Bay folk, we need clothes, blankets, and towels, please. Hartley Bay folk, clothes, blankets, and towels, please.
0: People had responded, and they had, like, warm blankets, and they had clothes and jackets, and so that's the first thing I did was get my daughter into dry clothes. As people were arriving, I just remember helping them get dry clothes and get jackets, and me and my daughter were making hot chocolate for other passengers as they were coming in, and then the terror in their eyes. I remember talking to a crew member who had swam out of his cabin. We were all hugging and crying and smoking. And I remember seeing helicopters and thinking, like, yay, we're going to be rescued. And it was media, you know, with cameras filming us. And we had to keep doing passenger lists. They just kept grouping us again and saying they need you to come and write your names. There must be people missing. You know, it's not adding up. Why do they keep wanting us to write our names down?
3: Well, I'd like somebody to count heads or numbers from passengers as they go up.
2: How many you got on board, Marty?
9: 13.
2: How many for you, Marty?
9: Yeah, I got 12.
2: Danny, we need to know how many you got on there.
9: I'm on my way in.
0: That there were people missing. They hadn't been found, and so I kept thinking about them and what had happened to them and praying for them that they would be okay, because I do remember seeing them on board. It was really, really horrible after that. The nightmares, and I'd have dreams. My townhouse was sinking, and I had to take medication to sleep. My nerves, my anxiety, I didn't want to go anywhere. Like, you have an experience like this where you could have died, but you don't want to stay there either. You gotta move on, right? You gotta get back to life.
10: 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I'm Joan Weber. 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

0: 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I'm Saroja Coelho. 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
1: I'm John Chipman from CBC's audio documentary unit, and this is Storylines. This summer, we're bringing you some of the best of CBC's audio docs. More than 30 years ago, the former Yugoslavia was falling apart. Bosnia and Herzegovina had declared independence, and Serb nationalist forces had surrounded the capital of Sarajevo, bombarding the city daily. It became known as the Siege of Sarajevo. For nearly 4 years, mortars and snipers gradually reduced the capital to rubble and ruin. It's believed nearly 12,000 people were killed. The CBC's Laura O'Brien traveled to Sarajevo in 2012, where she reported on tales of survival and, in this story, how music became a lifeline. This is her documentary, The Art of War.
2: You can walk, you can work, you can do certain things. It's like a ghetto, yeah? But you are under the constant threat to be killed or injured because they were shooting 24 hours on the civilians, on the houses, at the hospitals, at the theaters, everywhere, you know.
3: Harris Pasovic reminisces about the early days of the siege of Sarajevo. During that time, he ran the National Theater. He's one of Bosnia's most famed theater directors. I meet him at his small office in the center of Sarajevo. With his trimmed white beard and dark-rimmed glasses, he looks every part a theater man. Over espresso, he begins to tell me about how the artistic community responded to the siege.
2: The idea, the artistic reaction to the siege was very spontaneous. It wasn't premeditated. So the artists started to contribute to the life under the siege the best they could at the time. So that's how the idea of the first theater shows came about, and some music and concerts and so on, because we didn't know what the siege is. We had to learn what is to be under the siege.
3: And he quickly learned that no outside theater companies or artists would dare go into the city. So the actors of Sarajevo were left to mount their own productions.
2: We produced the shows ourselves, and we played the show called Alcestis by Euripides. We played Waiting for Godot, which was directed by Susan Sontag. Then there were other shows like Ajax by Sophocles. Another theater played Hair, a musical. The activity that really made people feel dignified, to feel human.
3: Javed Shabanagic leans into his locker to extract his beloved violin. Small and compact, the concertmaster of the Sarajevo Philharmonic is in his 80s. Today, he's rehearsing with the city's orchestra. His tufts of white hair stand out in a room filled with young Sarajevan musicians. Most so young, they'd have no memory of the war. He vividly recalls the siege.
4: Not only can I remember the days of the siege, but they will forever be ingrained in my memory. It was a special period in my life, which I can never forget. And most of my memories from the war have to do with my work with the Sarajevo String Quartet. Our quartet offered spiritual resistance for the citizens of Sarajevo. We were part of the defense of the city.
3: A defense with a very different kind of armor, but one deeply understood by artists from all kinds of backgrounds.
5: I enrolled academy 1993.
3: Ayla Bavcic was just 16 when the siege began. With her blonde bob and hazel eyes, her whole face becomes animated when she recalls those days as a young actress.
5: Those were the days which were completely open, light. We lived it truly, you know, and the people were coming in the theater. It was crowded all the time, you know, and people were opened completely, and we shared our positive energy with the audience, and the audience adored that because we didn't lie, we didn't pretend.
3: The world is a stage, wrote Shakespeare. But in the midst of war, the stage became their world. And through it, both artists and audiences in Sarajevo tried to maintain a sense of normalcy the best they could.
6: Svaki dan smo imali probe, a u toku agresije...
4: We rehearsed every day during the siege. We held 250 concerts in Sarajevo, one about every 3 days for the duration of the siege. It was then that I realized how these concerts helped the spirituality of the people.

0: People would come to the bombed out concert venues looking sad and miserable. And once the concerts would end, they looked happy and were smiling after 1 hour of listening. I realized during that time that humans are first and foremost spiritual beings, and only then are they material. The only thing we had left was our primordial spirituality, with which we had been born.
1: For theater director Haris Pasevich, he too became keenly aware of his own sense of inspiration.
2: When I was a student, my role models were Anna Akhmatova. She was writing the poetry during the siege of Leningrad. Kiro Ballet, the dancers who danced also during the siege of Leningrad, the artists from the Warsaw ghetto, the writers Hemingway and Orwell, who joined the Republican forces in Spanish Civil War. To me, they were heroes, artistic heroes. I never ever imagined that I would find myself in a similar situation.
1: Sarajevo would spend years at the mercy of the enemy, its people target practice for the soldiers in the hills surrounding the city. The parallels between Leningrad, another famously besieged city, began to emerge. On September 8, 1941, the Germans severed the last connection into Leningrad, known today as St. Petersburg. What would follow would be almost 900 days of starvation, bombardment, and death for its people. Mike Jones is the author of Leningrad, State of Siege.
3: Leningrad was a vibrant city. It had an exceptional cultural tradition that went back to its foundation in 1703 as St. Petersburg. And during the siege, remarkably, this culture kept alive. Even in the worst winter, the first winter, a theater kept open. It was a musical comedy theater. And although the actors were starving and the theater was very poorly heated, they carried on performing. One remarkable performance occurred in December 1941. They put on a performance of the Three Musketeers. In the interval, one of the musketeers dropped dead of starvation, but they carried on with the performance anyway, with two musketeers. And it was exceptional willpower like this that was one of the most remarkable aspects of the siege. And there was one occasion when, during an actual performance of The Wide, Wide Sea, the musical comedy theater came under bombardment. The director of the theater rushed out and spoke to the audience and said the fairly self-evident that the theater was now under bombardment. And then he said to the audience, "So what do we do? Do we run for the shelters or should we carry on with the performance?" And there's one, the whole audience got up on their feet and roared out, "Carry on with the performance." Now, what greater appreciation of a play is possible to carry on a performance under enemy bombardment?
1: The actors and musicians of Sarajevo began to feel a bond to those legendary artists of Leningrad. This is how Jivad Shabanagic describes it.
0: I used to think about how they survived in Leningrad during their siege, particularly when they performed Dmitri Shostakovich's so-called Leningrad Symphony. It was their way of showing their heroism, their spirituality, their resistance. And that was the guiding idea behind our concerts.
1: Dmitri Shostakovich was a Leningrader. He began composing his Seventh Symphony as the Germans were approaching the city. Not wanting the best and brightest of the city to die, Joseph Stalin had Dmitri Shostakovich airlifted out. Shostakovich then dedicated his symphony to the people of Leningrad.
3: they flew the score of the symphony in by plane in March 1942. The only problem was they couldn't really find an orchestra left. The only functioning orchestra, if one can use that word very loosely, was the Radio Committee Orchestra, and it had less than 20 musicians left. And when they first assembled to try and get to grips with this very complicated symphony, it was a demanding symphony. The first rehearsal lasted less than half an hour, in fact, probably about 15 to 20 minutes. They were so weak, they couldn't play their instruments for any longer period of time. Over the next few months, the orchestra was built up. They actually brought in army musicians, and they built up the orchestra, and they started full rehearsals in the summer. And then finally, on the 9th of August, 1942, in the Philharmonic Hall, they put on a full performance of the Seventh Symphony. And that date was chosen very carefully.
1: Hitler had picked that date to attack and finally capture the besieged city.
3: The Germans had even printed invitations to a celebratory party they'd be holding at the Astoria Hotel, celebrating the capture of Leningrad. So the date was very deliberately chosen. It was a superb gesture of defiance. The concert was held in the Philharmonic Hall, but it was broadcast over the entire city.

So the Germans, who were monitoring radio traffic within the city, heard to their astonishment that Leningrad was putting on a performance of Shostakovich.

0: It made an incredible difference to the mood within the city.
1: Many believe that performance helped change the course of the war.
0: The Germans heard it. Subsequently, there was a remarkable moment when German veterans came back to the city. This was after the end of the war, and they sought out the conductor, Karl Eliasberg, and said to him that when they heard that symphony, something in them registered the fact that they would never take the city. And they said to Eliasberg that that concert not only was proof of Leningrad's will to resist, but proof that humanity could survive in the most atrocious of conditions. So it was a very moving tribute from the enemy to the power of that performance.
1: Mike Jones believes the most dangerous part of a siege, whether in Leningrad or Sarajevo, is the risk of isolation, the danger that people will become predators concerned only with survival. Art, he says, brings people together to fight those dark forces, something Haris Pasevich intuitively recognized. So during the Sarajevo siege, he started a film festival.
2: Got about 150 movies from around the world, some of them big names. It was the first Sarajevo Film Festival titled Beyond the End of the World. We had 20,000 visits in 10 days. Tickets were for free, but we had to give away the tickets to, in order to limit, because the interest was incredible. People were literally running across the street under the sniper fire to enter the movie theater. There is a movie by the Dutch documentarist Johan van der Koken. It's called Sarajevo Film Festival Film. And you can see in that movie that people were waiting for the sniper fire to cease a little bit in order to run across the street and then eventually to enter the movie theater.
1: Yet another astonishing act of defiance. Dodging bullets and snipers became the norm, not only to live, but to live a life with meaning. Javad Shabanagic acknowledges the remarkable risks people were taking.
3: It really becomes artistic craziness when you carry on like that. We were going to rehearsals and we were in real life danger. I remember thinking to myself, if I get injured or hit by mortar, I hope it hits me in the leg and not my hand, because I live from my music.
4: Čime se bavim? Dakle, to su te morbidne ideje koje niko nas nije tjerao na to, ali to je bilo unutar nas.
1: And for him, there was one piece of music that would come to symbolize the struggle for the city.
3: We often played Albinoni's Adagio. We played many different string quartet pieces, but Albinoni's Adagio was the most important piece in all our concerts because the music is so melancholic. It was fitting for such a disgusting time.

0: don't know. It is hard to explain, but during the war, we had performances under the candles. No electricity, no bulbs, no nothing, you know. It was some kind of escape of black reality. But it was so sincere, you know. It was so truly, truly being in the moment all the time, being in the moment, and that is a blessed experience, really. Now you can't see it so often. Few of us remember, you know, those times, and people forgot it.
1: To je bilo kada smo svirali u katedrali, neposredno pred katedralom pala.
2: I remember playing in the cathedral, and the mortar landed in front, and all our music went flying. We just picked it up and continued to play. But I remember most February the 5th, 1994. That was the day they bombed the market and scores were killed and injured. We had our 100th concert that day and we were performing in the presidency building. And President Ali Izetbegović was there. The mortar hit during our concert and we heard the sirens. The president told us to keep playing, so we continued until the end. And then the president told the people what had happened. He told us that we are not only fighting with machine guns and cannons, but that we are also fighting a spiritual fight with music and with Cevat Cebanagić's quartet.

That was The Art of War, a documentary by Lara O'Brien. And that's all for this week. Storylines is produced by Julia Poggle and Anna Lazowski. Joan Weber is our senior producer. I'm John Chipman. Thanks for listening.

0: Welcome to Ideas. I'm Nahla Ayed.
1: This is Godfrey Talbot, speaking from Rome.
0: On June 5th, 1944, BBC correspondent Godfrey Talbot stood in Rome's Piazza Venezia, staring up at the famous balcony where Benito Mussolini had just 1 year prior delivered the last of many fiery speeches to the masses below.
1: At this moment, the windows of the balcony of the Palazzo Venezia, from which Mussolini was to make his speeches, the windows have been opened, and has come out onto the balcony, not Mussolini, but three Allied soldiers with their steel helmets on and their rifles in their hands. Beside them, two of the Italian people, and those four are standing there, and they're waving the Italian and the Allied flags. A vastly different scene from the ones which that balcony has staged in the past.
0: Vastly different from the scene almost exactly 4 years earlier, on June 10th, 1940, when Mussolini saluted his fascist followers and declared war on the Allies from that very spot.
2: Il tuo coraggio! Il tuo valore!
0: These scenes may sound like the vestiges of a bygone era, but in the 21st century, authoritarians and would-be authoritarians are once again reshaping our world.
3: We're now living in our own age where information is contested, where truth is contested, and I think it's really incumbent on us as democratic citizens to challenge the myths that are erected around political movements and call them out.
0: Scholars have, over time, laid out a series of stages that tend to characterize the rise of an authoritarian regime. But what new tools might we gain to combat them by examining the stages of their collapse? That is the question at the heart of our series, How to Defeat Authoritarianism.
4: Fascism can be defeated if you see the signs.
0: We recorded the series in July 2026 at the Stratford Festival in Ontario during a week of events hosted by Ideas.
5: It is my pleasure to introduce our moderator today. Please join me in giving a warm welcome to Nahla Ayed.
6: Thank you.
0: In upcoming episodes, we'll examine the rise and fall of four pivotal authoritarian regimes from recent history and then bring those lessons into a final discussion about authoritarianism today. To start off the series, we ask what we can learn from Benito Mussolini's Italy. The first panelist you'll hear is Joshua Arthurs from the Faculty of Information and the Department of Italian, Spanish, Portuguese, and Latin American Studies at the University of Toronto.
6: I want to start kind of with an image or an idea or a moment at which Mussolini's fall became actually possible, that it became possible to imagine.
3: The image that immediately came to mind for me is one that I encountered in the research for my upcoming book, which involves a large rally in Piazza Venezia in central Rome. This is the great square that Mussolini had his iconic balcony over, that was the scene of so many important speeches and spectacles for the fascist regime. And I found in the archives a report from a political informant stationed in the crowd. And this informant describes how people in the crowd found a prophylactic, a condom, which they then inflated and played around with like a big beach ball and whacked around the crowd. And the informant described with horror that it eventually sailed up into the window of Mussolini's offices.
6: Wow.
3: And that the guests must have been horrified inside. And so I think this is a powerful moment. This occurred in May 1943, only a couple of months before the fall of Mussolini. But I think it's a really powerful image for how this spectacle and the cult of personality around Mussolini, that spell had been broken, that the crowd was no longer just chanting his name, but was engaging in acts of comedy and play at that moment.
6: What a powerful moment, and one that we'll never unsee, I think, in my mind. We'll discuss that in a bit more detail shortly when we hear the others. Aitana, what comes to mind for you when you think about what the first cracks that appeared that suggested that authoritarianism could be defeated in Mussolini's Italy?
4: For me, it's March 1943, when there were big strikes in Turin, and then they moved to Milan in the Fiat factories.
6: Aitana Ghia is an associate professor of history at York University in Toronto.
4: And for me, that's the moment where 100,000 people are brave enough to walk out of their jobs, brave enough to defy Mussolini in the middle of war effort that is not going well. And at that moment, I think it's when collectively Italians felt that they were strong enough to show those cracks. Mm-hmm. Beforehand, it had been kind of like the resistance had been taking different forms. But at that moment is when you see that maybe the end is close. And it was close. And the thing is that by this time, the regime was very married to this idea of we are a warmongering project, nation. Mm-hmm. And in that sense, not having military victories really hurt the regime's prestige and the regime's ability to sustain itself.
6: People on the streets, no more powerful image, really, when we think about challenging authoritarian regimes. Robert, what comes to mind for you?
7: Well, a couple of thoughts, but I would begin by saying that Mussolini's fall was always imaginable, and it was always imagined.
6: Robert Ventresca is president of King's University College at Western University and a historian of 20th century Europe.
7: There's a long gap between imagining the fall of a regime and the conditions being created for that to actually happen. I'd also just a bit of context. Mussolini falls twice. Right. Mussolini is removed from power in 1943 by the king, arrested. Eventually, then he's freed and set up as head of a puppet government by the Germans in the north. And then, of course, he's executed and in April of 1945.
6: And now the panel's over. Yeah. we are going to discuss that in more detail,
7: yeah.
6: Absolutely.
7: Yeah. But. So for me, the moment is 1935, and it's the invasion of Ethiopia. And it's not really a dramatic moment, actually. It's something subtle. And it speaks to the cracks in the facade, if you will, in particular in the relationship between the Mussolini regime and the Catholic Church. The invasion of Ethiopia doesn't provoke a rupture, but it was a moment at which the radicalization of the fascist project began to really test the limits of the accommodation, at least privately at first and then more publicly. And so it's a subtle moment. It's not a dramatic moment, but again, it's a moment when you begin to see the incompatibilities.
6: I want to stay with you, Robert, if we can, and talk about, before we get to the dismantling of the regime, I'd like to kind of get a better understanding of how it was first actually entrenched. And so when it comes to Italy in the lead up of Mussolini's rise, what do we learn about what makes authoritarianism actually take root?
7: My mind immediately goes to what I would describe as sort of the two faces of fascism that you see in 1919, 1920. There is, let's call it, the origins of the movement, the first stage of fascism, the black shirts, right? They are paramilitary fighting squads by name, the Fasci di Combattimento. They are, however, in that early stage, small. They are violent, but they don't have a huge following. And an interesting data point that I think is very revealing, the fascists sort of present themselves in an election in 1919 as the Fasci di Combattimento, and they gain absolutely no political traction whatsoever. I don't think they got a single seat in those elections in 1919. But Mussolini, also shrewd and pragmatic, assumes a parliamentary face, if you will. And we see pictures of him wearing black shirts and at the same time suits with top hats. The parliamentary face was the actual constitution of a fascist party. And when that fascist party presents itself in 1921 in the heart of a coalition with the establishment political parties, it gains seats. It gains, I think, about 35 seats. Mm-hmm. It's still not a large political party, but in the span of 2 years, you have a paramilitary movement very much from the streets. But now you've got the regime entering the political system, right, which brings legitimacy and now a parliamentary presence. And that is going to take some time. But not coincidentally, by 1922, Mussolini becomes a viable alternative in the eyes of the king.
6: Where does that sit? Maybe I'll ask Joshua this. Where does that stage sit in kind of this idea that fascist regimes have a developmental process? Where does what Robert talked about kind of fit on
3: right?
6: that?
3: Right, and not all fascist movements do make it into that stage.
6: Yeah.
3: There need to be certain kinds of preconditions, and there very much were in Italy. Italy, as with the rest of Europe, was traumatized by the First World War, was economically devastated. There was political disorder, particularly in the wake of the Russian Revolution. There were leftist insurgencies that were not nearly as coordinated and powerful as they had been in Russia. But this certainly created a climate of anxiety and fear, particularly for sort of respectable middle-class Italians. And so the terrain was very favorable. You had political elites that Robert referenced who lost control of the situation and who saw in the fascists a mass movement that they could harness that seemed to be growing in popular support. And so the entry point is through constitutional means, through elections, through alliances with traditional conservative parties, and then an increasingly aggressive colonization of the state and institutions.
6: Aitana, maybe you can pick up from there and kind of explain this idea. What are those stages that regimes go through or governments go through to achieve fascist status?
4: So the three of us find very useful Robert Paxton's book, The Anatomy of Fascism. And Robert Paxton is a historian at Columbia. He proposes to look at fascism not as a concept static, but as a dynamic process. Mm. So the first stage would be the creation of the fascist movement. In this case, we need to look at what conditions allow Mussolini to create the fascist party. So I'm glad that Joshua mentioned World War I and the Russian Revolution, because without those two events, we don't understand the creation of fascism. So the list is the creation of the movement, 1919, and then the movement taking root, which happens in Italy in 1919, 1920. Those are the 2 years that they are called the red years, because there's a lot of upheaval on the left. So fascism is a violent movement against the left. Mm. And that's when it takes root, because their violence is useful against a powerful left. Then we have the seizure of power, which is not violent. It's not as violent as the previous area, and it is by the elites co-opting or thinking that they are co-opting Mussolini. Then we have the regime as a ruling fascist regime from 1922 to 1945. And then within that ruling, there's a period that Paxton argues that the fascist regime can do two things. One, radicalize itself and go into expansionism, which means war. That's why it's in the 1930s when radicalization happens in Italy.
6: Yes.
4: And then the other possibility would be entropy. So instead of becoming a radical fascist movement, it becomes more like a military dictatorship. Okay. So that would be the cycle of fascism. Mm-hmm. And I'll stop there.
6: No, it's wonderful. It's so hard. We ask such big questions and then we say in 30 seconds or less. But I want to actually say with you, Aitana, just very quickly, Mussolini famously came to power in 1922 in what many of us know as the March on Rome. What does that moment in particular teach us about how authoritarians gain power?
4: Well, it teaches us, so the March on Rome is this idea that different fascist squadristi columns march on Rome and bring Mussolini to power. And it's a total myth. I mean, there were five columns. Most of them were stopped by police. 9,000 or so black shirts did arrive in Rome. They were hungry. They were wet. They were demoralized. They could have easily have been stopped by regular police or army units had the king decided that was what needed to be done. Mm. But he didn't. So instead of using like a martial law decree to get rid of the squadristi, the king invited Mussolini to become prime minister. So the myth of the March of Rome is that the fascists took power on their own. Mm. And the reality is that they were invited by traditional elites to gain a prominent position in power. It's important because the fascists themselves, of course, they want to make themselves look important. But it's also important because the other elites that opened the door for them, they really want to remove their guilt So after 1945, everybody was happy with the myth of the March of Rome. The fascists because made them look good, and the elites because kind of like made them look like we couldn't do anything about it. But that is actually not true.
6: Robert, you're smiling in recognition.
7: Yeah, for sure. I mean, it's such a great summary of such a complex process. I think two things just to build on that. The importance of the March on Rome. I mean, there was, again, we should not underestimate the extent to which there is fascist violence on the streets and even in the countryside, especially in parts of the north, which is a phenomenon, but it's part of what is drawing the reaction of industrialists and the churches as well as political establishment. But it also, I think, underscores the importance of spectacle, because what Mussolini has in the March on Rome is a story. Right, a story of the dramatic revolutionary, because we are reminded, and there are always these debates about fascism as having revolutionary origins. It's at its origins, in its founding, it was a revolutionary, sort of revolutionary impulses, right? A kind of national revolution, remaking Italy. So spectacle is important. The myth, it may be myth, but it's powerful. There's both a practical and a symbolic value to that.
6: Such a wonderful point, the power of story. Joshua, one last point from you is the importance of the personality of that who leads. We've sort of alluded to some of this as we've talked to Mussolini's character. Could you speak to how his particular qualities actually also helped entrench his rule?
3: There, I think we can talk on the one hand about Mussolini the man, and then Mussolini the myth. Mussolini the man, there is no question, he was obsessive and genuinely engaged in the minutiae of government. He was also really important politically in managing this big fractious coalition of the fascist regime, that it did include traditional conservatives and Catholics. It also included more radical elements, and Mussolini was the one, the glue who held it all together. But I think for the endurance of the regime, it's really Mussolini, the myth, that is far more powerful. That in many ways, Italians come to identify more with Mussolini than with fascism. He is presented as a family man. He's also seen as a very masculine figure to aspire to. And he's seen as the embodiment of the regime itself, that he's always working for us. So that identification with Mussolini is really kind of the oxygen that keeps the whole thing running.
6: I'd like to move on next to how that experience of living under such a regime played out. But I want to stay with you for one moment, Joshua Sure. Moore, and ask you whether there were any moments early in Mussolini's rule when it seemed that he could have been defeated or diverted from where he was heading and the full transition kind of to authoritarianism could have been prevented. Was there something like that?
3: Right. There, and those critical moments actually end up cementing his dictatorial powers. So the most salient of these is the murder of Giacomo Matteotti, who was the leader of the Socialist Party and one of the few remaining in parliament vocal critics of fascism. There's also some evidence that he had incriminating documents about Mussolini's engagement in various corruption schemes and all kinds of fascist crimes. Anyway, he in 1925, he is abducted, actually in 1924, he's abducted off the streets of Rome, and there's a huge outcry. Mussolini's opponents say, well, it's clearly the fascists. At first, Mussolini says, I don't know anything about this. And this comes to a head where essentially everyone is going to pull the plug on Mussolini. All of his coalition partners are going to desert him. And he gives this famous speech at the beginning of 1925, essentially saying, maybe my guys did it, maybe they didn't. What are you going to do about it? There's only one person here who can solve this situation, who is able to bring order here. Are you going to let the left take care of this? Right? So all of those conservative politicians and the king himself fall back in line. At that point, they give him all of the reins of power. Immediately, there are laws passed to make the fascist party the only legal party in Italy, that now have all these constraints on the press and so on. So it's that very moment of crisis where if people had pulled the plug, I think we would be having a different conversation. It's that moment where the dictatorship really begins.
6: And so living under that kind of regime, Aitana, What would be the primary means Mussolini used to control people in Italy?
4: Well, once you are the only party, you've also kind of like eliminated all possibility of opposition, not just in parliament, which nominally still exists, but there's no trade unions. There's no kind of like alternative societies. Problem is, there's another big important institution. The Catholic Church has parishes, has youth organizations, has all of these kind of like alternative ways of socializing that the fascists cannot control, even though they would like to.
6: Maybe I'd like to talk about that, actually, because I'll come back to you, Joshua, and then to Aitana. What forms of resistance were possible in those early days when the regime was so entrenched? Was there anything possible? Was there a window available?
3: The kinds of everyday resistance that we see, we can describe often as being, shall we say, a-fascist rather than anti-fascist. They were very ordinary behaviors that were aimed at carving out space for one's sense of self, even. Yeah. If you worked in a factory, you took the long way around to go for your smoke break. You told jokes in private. There have been studies about working class communities under fascism that always considered themselves Reds, that they maintained a sense of a working class identity that was tied to the communist movement, the socialist movement, and stories that people were hiding red flags under their beds or circulating homespun leaflets. Those were small and rare, but they give a sense that people's identities were still very much rooted to locality, to family, to class, to the church, and not necessarily to the grand macroscopic identity that the regime was foisting on them.
6: Aitana, maybe you can pick up from there, just at the level of even families and local communities.
4: So imagine if you have kids, right? Mm-hmm. And are you going to send them to the fascist, the youth group? Or if you don't send them, then it marks them as kind of like being anti-fascist and you don't want to endanger them. So regardless of your religion, regardless of your position, maybe you would send them to the Catholic group instead, because that would be kind of like an alternative venue. And you're not going to say it, but you are going to create spaces where you feel comfortable. Of course, you keep the jokes for the private domain because you never know if someone's spying on you. So there's a going back into the domesticity. Mm-hmm. It's kind of like for Spain, when people think about the Francoist regime, they think that it's kind of like a long winter where people just retreated home and they weren't able to connect with others. And that's kind of like how it feels. That you just need to protect your private sphere.
6: Yeah. Going back to that list of stages that fascist regimes kind of unfold, the fourth stage of fascism is using power to dominate institutions. And I would like to come to you, Robert, to talk about the role of churches, just how social institutions like the church navigate this period.
7: Yeah. The first thing I would observe is that, you know, we tend to think of the church as a monolithic institution, and of course it's not. So often when we're talking about the church, we're really referring to the Vatican. But then there are also the associational social dimensions of that community. It's a faith community. They're voluntary associations. The question about how the regime and how the church navigate that relationship, I mean, some scholars have described it as an alliance, which I think goes too far. There is an affinity on many fundamental points, like demographic policy, family life. But to Aitana's point, if you are in fascist Italy, if you have an option to join the Catholic youth, the university student group in particular is one notable example. There was a real struggle over the control of Italian university organizations. This actually becomes one of those moments of rupture because it leads the Pope to publicly criticize and denounce the regime's attempt to control youth organizations at university. The net result of it is it was a compromise. Mm. These organizations could survive as separate entities, separate from the fascist organizations, but it's a compromise with a cost. And the cost is that those religious organizations are supposed to just focus on religious matters, matters of everyday faith. In other words, avoid politics. Now, in effect, what happened for many members of those organizations is a kind of inner exile. And while they're not overtly publicly anti-fascist, they nurture spaces quietly, privately, and not surprisingly, some of the future anti-fascist leadership will come from those youth circles.
0: the future of that anti-fascist leadership may well hold lessons for our own time. That was the first half of a panel about the rise of fascism in Italy under Benito Mussolini. It's the first in a five-part series called How to Defeat Authoritarianism, recorded in July at the 2026 Stratford Festival in Ontario. This is Ideas. I'm Nala Ayed. The advancement of an authoritarian regime, like the fanning of a flame, requires oxygen.
7: What Mussolini has in the March on Rome is a story. It may be myth, but it's powerful.
3: He's seen as the embodiment of the regime itself. That identification with Mussolini is really the oxygen that keeps the whole thing running.
0: And yet, as history can attest, that oxygen, that fuel, can be diluted over time.
4: Mussolini also had to contend with other institutions and other sources of power. Any movement can fail at any stage.
0: I asked each of our panelists at our roundtable on Italian fascism for their view on the conditions that made the dismantling of Mussolini's regime possible, beginning with Robert Ventresca of York University.
6: Keeping in mind, of course, that each situation is unique, what is one thing you believe is indispensable to the beginning of a dismantling of an authoritarian regime?
7: Well, in the case of Mussolini, defeat in war, or the start of the defeat in war, there is a domestic Italian anti-fascist resistance and an armed resistance, and there's a protest that begins in 1943. But at the end of the day, in 1943, when Mussolini is exited from government, Allied forces have started to arrive in Italian soil. Yeah. And then German forces arrive in the other part of Italy. Italy really is sort of three Italies, is often described after 1943. Mm-hmm. And this is why for some scholars, 1935, the beginning of the radicalization in the invasion of Ethiopia, on the surface, the regime is at the height of its popularity and power. But in fact, it begins to now draw itself closer to the German Nazi war orbit and isolating itself from other forces and begins to suffer over time a series of defeats.
6: But what is at play there? Like, what is the process? Is it that they look weak to their own people, or is it that just de facto become weaker as an institution?
7: Well, I think to some extent it reveals the extent to which even military, his own military belief in the fascist project, so to speak, was thin or contested, obviously. Mm-hmm. That's a point of debate and research. But at the very least, I think it shows doubt, basic doubt in institutions and in powerful institutions that any regime needs in order to survive.
6: Yeah.
7: The police, the military, if they're doubting the project, which looked as if it were moving in a certain direction, but it's actually moving in the opposite direction and is now inviting the invasion, occupation, hunger, dislocation that starts to happen. And it's just a reminder that that's largely driven by external forces at that point.
3: Can I just add to
6: absolutely.
3: That very

0: fascism was all about to people.
1: Aitana, what is one precondition in your mind without which it would be impossible to escape the grip of authoritarianism?
2: So, Aitana Ghia of York University.
3: Mussolini, since the invasion of Ethiopia, and then supporting Franco in Spain, and then becoming part of the Axis, and then joining the Pact of Steel, and then joining World War II, the whole idea was to resurrect an Italian empire. It is showing the greatness of the fascist man. And once you've built that and Mussolini make himself like the head of the Ministry of War, the Navy and everything, he's personally responsible for how the war effort is going. Ethiopia went reasonably well for the fascists, albeit it took longer than expected. In Spain, they had their first defeat. The thing is that those news didn't make it back to Italy, so it was not a first crack. And then Mussolini kind of like sent even more troops, even more war material in order to really show the power of the Italian army. But the Italian army was having problems all along. Mm-hmm. It had to be bailed out by the Nazis and that delayed Operation Barbarossa. So defeat, when you've said that you are building an empire and maintaining it, there's no way for the fascists to get out of it. So for me, I think the war weariness could have lasted longer had they been reasonably winning or performing. But under conditions of humiliating defeats, they couldn't just keep going.
1: Robert, do you want to add something?
4: Yeah, no, I think defeat, I think the mm-hmm. point that then the myth is dispelled,
1: yeah.
4: right, on
1: yeah.
4: a daily level. But I just think also practically, tactically, right, there is a drain on resources. You begin to see some of the economic as well as social costs of war and the inability to sustain that over time. The only thing I would also add is it reminds us of that fifth stage about radicalization, right? It is radicalization. I think the fascists have those radical pretensions. Mm-hmm. But some have argued Italy doesn't actually achieve that fifth stage fully, perhaps largely because of the defeat it begins to experience in war.
1: In 1943, Joshua, the fascist Grand Council voted to remove Mussolini from power and hand rule back to the king. How did his former allies turn against him? What was the process there?
0: It was, as much as anything else, a kind of self-preservation instinct. So, as Robert mentioned, the Allies had already landed in Sicily, essentially had taken over much of Sicily and were moving towards the mainland. And the fascist inner circle tried to make the calculus that if they could somehow jettison Mussolini, then they could somehow steer Italy out of the war without having to suffer any consequences themselves, that they could pin the defeat on him, that hopefully both the Germans and the Allies would just leave Italy alone. And that maybe one of them could even come to power in some kind of moderated fascist regime. Yeah. That was never going to happen, and it didn't happen.
1: In modern parlance, that would be like a decapitation.
0: Yes.
1: Yeah, of a regime. Yeah.
0: Exactly.
1: Yeah.
0: But even then, what they did was essentially a vote of non-confidence. And then it took the king of Italy to formally remove Mussolini as head of state, now that he saw essentially that his allies had deserted him.
1: And yet, that was not the end of Mussolini.
0: No.
1: It was two more years before it really was the end of Mussolini. How did he come back? How did he re-entrench his power, given everything we've just talked about?
0: So he's removed from power, mm-hmm. and there is a 45-day period where essentially people are trying to figure out what is happening next. There are anti-fascists coming out of the woodwork, and there are fascist loyalists who've not given up on Mussolini. Mm-hmm. The Germans are essentially plotting for what comes next, and the Italian government is trying to exit the war through some kind of armistice. On September 8th, 1943, they announce an armistice with the Allies. At that moment, the Germans, who've already been trickling down into Italy, seize most of the country and find Mussolini, who's been imprisoned in a kind of ski lodge up in the mountains. And there's this daring prison raid, and they break him out, and they install him as their puppet in the regions of northern Italy that are under German control. At that point, Mussolini really is a broken man. He is a figurehead for the Nazi occupation. He commands the loyalties of the hardcore fascists who never

0: abandoned him. They do horrific things. They commit vicious crimes against civilian populations. This is the moment where the Holocaust in Italy essentially ramps up, where the fascist loyalists assist the Germans in rounding up Italian Jews and sending them off to camps. So it is a really brutal period, 1943 to 1945, what Italians now call the Civil War. And Mussolini is essentially there to give a local face to the German occupation.
1: I'm curious how the resistance evolved in that period. What kind of resistance was even possible given the circumstances that Joshua just outlined? Robert, do you have an idea?
2: Yeah, my mind immediately goes to, again, two faces of the resistance. There is armed resistance, right? There are armed resistance and a fairly well-organized armed resistance of various factions. I think probably the most militant and the most successful and the most organized were communist and socialist partisan movements. There were also Catholic and other groups who conducted and organized an armed resistance. But there was also, by 1943-44, a political layer to that. And there were six prominent fascist parties that came together, can be called the Committee for National Liberation, but effectively begin to sort of coordinate and organize both the activities of the resistance, cooperation with Allied command where possible, and then they begin to start to think about governing. Right? The war is not yet over. But they begin to organize and they begin to imagine the political reality to come. But that's already in 1944. Mm. And so it's both armed resistance and coordination of an armed resistance, but it's also beginning to think about the political order to come, which was to be led by Italians.
1: I'm really curious about that process of what it is that allows people's imaginations to be altered in thinking about a fascist regime or authoritarian regime when they see people with guns basically resisting, you know, the rule. Aitana, I'm just curious how you think armed resistance changes the way people think about this regime that they had, the myth of the regime that they had believed in.
3: So I think it's complicated. Mm. Because on the one hand, the myth of the regime has permeated significant parts of the society, yeah. And especially this personalization, the cult of personality built over Mussolini. So acknowledging that you were wrong on that and trying to find other loyalties is always kind of like a period of mourning. It's difficult. Mm. You always have like other alternatives, like especially the Catholic Church. And then you have these kind of like left-wing alternatives that start emerging, but people were already kind of like having sensibilities in that direction, and then they make kind of like an appearance. Yeah. But I think the armed resistance, it's very easy to romanticize it, mm-hmm. but it was hard for the people doing it, and it was hard for the civilians. Because the Nazis, when they occupied Italy, they killed 10 civilians for every Nazi that was murdered. So sometimes the resistance killed 3 Nazis in a town, then the Nazis came back and killed 30 or wow. more people from the same town that were completely civilians, innocent, that they were paying in place of the partisans. So in a sense, it's kind of like, you know, they are doing the right thing at the same time. You are paying the consequences. So a lot of people wanted to be left alone from the fascists, left alone from the Nazis, left alone from the partisans, and they wanted the whole thing over. But it's not so easy. That's why I said that it was a complex
1: very complicated.
3: Answer.
1: Yeah. Mm-hmm. We're galloping, of course, through all this history, but we do have to quickly get to the point where in 1945, Mussolini was executed by a partisan firing squad, and then he was transported to Milan and hung upside down in a public square. What is the political significance of such a graphic end, Robert?
2: Practical significance, he's gone. and gone at the hands, at least as the story was told, of Italians, right? Not an Allied military right. tribunal, yeah. but Italians. In summary justice, it was done. The symbolic significance, he comes back to a square, Piazzale Loreto, origins of the movement itself. I think a year before fascist loyalists had executed partisans. And again, it's a very macabre scene, but I think we have to tell that story. You know, the bodies of these partisans were hung up in the square for public display. So there's profound symbolic significance to returning Mussolini's body, hanging it up in the square. Mm-hmm. It's then taken down, it's desecrated, I think is the only way we could describe what happens. A lot of popular fury is the story. And again, there's also mythology, right, built up around Mussolini's end. But there's there's an unmistakable sense that the symbolism here is that this is the work of the Italian people, or it's an act on behalf of the Italian people who have dealt with their dictator on their own terms. The reality is more complex than that, but there is profound symbolism in that moment. But I think symbolism that has a practical consequence.
1: Sure. Mm-hmm. Yeah. And actually, I'm curious about that because one can imagine how this is kind of every authoritarian's nightmare. And we've seen more recent examples, very macabre scenes, you know, whether it's Libya or other places. And I'm curious just what effect that kind of graphic end might have on other authoritarians who are operating at the same time, leaders of that era, Hitler and et al. Joshua?
0: Well, Hitler very much said, I don't want to meet the same end as Mussolini. I don't want to be glib about this, but took matters into his own hands. This becomes a kind of visual trope of the ends of regimes, right? Whether it's, and this was the case in 1943, it was statues. They didn't get their hands on the man. So it was the symbolic remnants of the regime at that point. And then it takes till 1945 to get their hands on the man himself. And to Robert's point about this being what Italians are actually achieving, it's also a confirmation that he's really gone, right? That we have the body now. Yeah. And also that it is removing this godlike figure from his pedestal, that this is a kind of human humiliation. You know, I think about when the scenes of Saddam Hussein when he was captured. Right. Mm-hmm. And it was very important to parade around Saddam Hussein with, you know, an overgrown beard and sort of shrunken and disheveled. And I think those optics are really important for understanding how the cult of personality is dismantled.
1: Yeah. Aitana, how does that look from the rest of Europe at the time?
3: So hanging him upside down is kind of like a sign of infamy. It's a long tradition. It's not even deserving to be hanged in the proper position. Mm. And the idea, I think, not all tyrants have the same fate as Mussolini and Hitler, unfortunately. And I wish it was more of a deterrent. If you go that way, you may end up like Mussolini, but you also may end up like Franco or Pinochet.
1: Right.
3: So Francisco Franco, the dictator of Spain in 30 years, he died peacefully in bed. He decided the very day that he was going to be disconnected from a machine where he was artificially kept alive so that he could die on the November 20th, the same day that the fascist leader of Spain had died, so that he could kind of like reclaim the memory of the other person. So dying in bed means that you are not guilty. You've kind of like did your service. You are the savior of the country. And the memory of your time in office or your regime is more easily recuperated. You also kind of like decide that you are going to have this vainglorious tomb in the Valley of the Fallen, right, on top of a mountain, like an incredible basilica built with forced labor by the defeated people in the Spanish Civil War. And you are there until 2019. So almost 50 years after you die, you still have this wonderful place where people go and do apology of dictatorship, while Mussolini didn't have even a tombstone until 1957, because people didn't want to promote a place where people can gather and still be kind of like fascist. They did gather every 20th of November in that basilica. Mm-hmm. This is why Hitler doesn't have a tombstone, so that neo-Nazis don't have a place to gather. So the way a dictator dies, it also has an influence on how much they can be revived.
1: Right. Mm-hmm. Just kind of to end off here, picking up from Aitana's point, Robert, the way in which a dictator dies has a huge influence also on what unfolds afterwards, what kind of system is possible and how it could be implemented, what flavor it is. You've written a book on the first democratic election in Italy. What's it called?
2: A few years ago, From Fascism to Democracy.
1: What's a key lesson that you think that election, that first election after Mussolini holds about how to move from authoritarianism to democracy?
2: One lesson.
1: Just okay. One.
2: It's a successful transition. It's a successful democratic transition, right? Italians go to vote. There's a vote in 1946, a referendum where women in Italy vote for the very first time. That's the election that chooses the republic over the monarchy. just barely. That election chooses a constituent assembly, which writes a new constitution. That new constitution sort of gets, if you will, kicked off in 1948 with the parliamentary election. Mass mobilization, significant turnout for a country that had known decades of dictatorship and even pre-fascist history, disengagement with the political system. Now you get this real significant degree of participation. But if I had to pick one thing, I would say that there is limited reckoning with fascism. Because in some senses, yes, Mussolini's end is dramatic and final. You know, his very body is desacralized, right? The body that had been used to build up the myth of fascism. But there isn't a full reckoning with Italy's wartime record, right? There is no Italian Nuremberg. Yeah. There are trials of mainly German officials in Italy. There are some prominent fascists who are tried. But by and large, what there is between 1944, there's a brief purge of institutions, which just means people are removed from the judiciary and so forth. There's an amnesty that follows in 1946. So there hasn't really been, and there wasn't even in that time, a full reckoning. What there was a myth, really two myths I'd leave you with, which is the myth of Italy as an anti-fascist nation, born of that anti-fascist coalition, that suddenly Italy was a nation of anti-fascists, which in a way is a very convenient way of forgetting the 20 years preceding. But there's also a second myth.
1: Everybody was part of the resistance.
2: We're all resistors, a nation of resistors, right? Which, of course, wasn't true. The resistance was always the work of a minority, even the armed resistance. The second part of it, it's a corollary, is the myth of Italiani brava gente. Italians are good people. We see this myth even in the story of rescue of Jews during the Holocaust, for example. In that myth, fascist crimes, domestic and global, are forgotten, underestimated. Does that hurt Italy's post-war democracy? I argue that it does. Mm-hmm. And one of its consistent issues has been, for example, trying to find a way towards stability, which is, it continues to elude.
1: It's a project that continues.
2: Project work in progress, yeah.
1: Joshua, you were nodding. Just if you could address just how that end affects the transition to democracy.
0: I very much share Robert's take that there is this spectacular moment. There are new myths created to replace the fascist myth, and that proves to be successful. It is not eternally successful. And frankly, much of contemporary Italian politics are the result of those processes of forgetting and myth-making that the current Italian government under Giorgia Meloni is essentially the successor party to the fascist party, and that its appeal to its base is a sense of grievance that fascists had been excluded from the nation after the war. That if you say we were all anti-fascists, what happens to the true believers, to those who felt a commitment to those ideals? They're essentially treated as illegitimate presences in the nation. Mm-hmm. And so what we're contending with in Italy, and obviously we see this on a global scale now too, is a sort of a return of repressed identities that after 1945 were understood to be illegitimate, but now are returning in full force.
1: To that point that you and Robert made, We still see the persistence of fascist ideologies, not just in Italy, but around the world. Is there, this is how I was kind of thinking about it, is there still maybe one more elusive stage that would have been necessary to truly defeat not just Mussolini, but fascism itself? Aitana?
3: Well, the problem you have once the fascist regimes are over is that denazification was perceived to be like an outside imposition by the American occupation in Germany. So the Germans themselves, when they were forced to go to a movie theater and watch reels of concentration camps, death camps, a lot of people closed their eyes. They refused to understand what they had done. And at some point in 1949, Adenauer, the chancellor at the time, abandoned the whole denazification process and said, it's hurting Germany, it's not allowing us to rebuild. And in the context of the Cold War, it's better to have a strong West Germany than no Germany at all. So the Americans went along with it. So there was no reckoning with Nazism for many years. True that the new German constitution does prohibit it, kind of like symbolism and affiliation to any neo-Nazi organization. So all the neo-Nazi propaganda for the longest time was published in Spain because it was illegal to have it done in Germany. So, and in Germany, they can ban anti-democratic parties even before they take root because they learn from the five stages of fascism. So the moment that you create a fascist party, we are not going to allow you to take root. We are going to illegalize you. So in Germany, they do some certain things that they learn from their past. But I would say that it's... I lost my train of thought. Sorry.
1: It's okay. But it's a good segue, actually, because I know historians are generally reluctant to apply the knowledge to the current moment. But I do want to ask you, and it's kind of a lightning round, what you think might be, you know, we've signaled a couple of examples along the way, but if you had to choose the most important lesson that this chapter that we've been discussing holds for defeating contemporary authoritarian leaders, what that would be? I'll start with you, Robert.
2: Defend your social institutions. Two are represented on this stage I can think of, the press, universities, their autonomy, their capacity to be a space for critical thinking, for dissent, absolutely critical. So defend your social institutions.
1: Thank you. Aitana.
3: Well, I think the most important lesson is to understand that fascism can be defeated before it takes root. If you see the signs, and part of it is that the elites that open the door to fascism, those are the elites that have to be held accountable before they decide to open the door for fascists to come in. Mm-hmm. So I would say that there were two moments in the Italian case, like the March of Rome and the Matteotti affair, where things could have turned differently. Mm-hmm. And understanding that gives you an idea of what is our Matteotti affair today? Mm-hmm. What would be our Reichstag fire today? It's understanding moments when the unthinkable happened. You need to have a clear head and decide not to give too much power to a tyrant and the executive. You can do it, but it's hard to see the signs. The other thing, if I can do a second
1: Please,
3: one,
1: go ahead.
3: Would be defend institutions. Institutions do not defend themselves. Mm. Institutions are way weaker than we think they are, including the CBC, which would be the one that in Canada right now, I would say it's the
1: planned.
3: Most important institution to defend. And that's on all of us. If we expect somebody else to fight tyrannical proto-tyrants, we are going to end up with one. Because it is all of us, the ones that could defend institutions, the one that could prevent those parties to opening the door to a tyrant or to a fascist party. So I would say that we in Canada are in a good place to think and to observe and not to follow, for instance, the route of Orbán in Hungary or what is happening right now in the States. So it's doable, but we need to pitch in.
1: Thank you very much.
0: I echo my colleagues, but I would also add, don't believe the lies. Don't believe the spectacle. That the reason why the March on Rome succeeded or the Matteotti affair did not end the regime was because enough people believed the facade that was erected by Mussolini and the fascists. And then they were able to cultivate this aura of invincibility, this of monolithic unity. And yet, as we've seen by talking about their history, the whole regime was a disaster, right? They led Italy into a war that it was not prepared for, and they devastated their own country. They did not achieve the fascist revolution. They murdered people. They destroyed institutions. And that was because of failures that were inherent to fascism and are inherent to authoritarianism. And so we're now living in our own age where information is contested, where truth is contested. And I think it's really incumbent on us as democratic citizens to challenge the myths that are erected around political movements and call them out.
1: Joshua, Aitana, and Robert, thank you so much for your insights.
0: Thank you.
1: Really appreciate it. Thank you very much.
4: The first episode in our five-part series on how to defeat authoritarianism. The topic of our discussion was Benito Mussolini's Italy. Thank you to our guests, Joshua Arthurs, an associate professor in the Faculty of Information and the Department of Italian, Spanish, Portuguese, and Latin American Studies at the University of Toronto, Robert Ventresca, president of King's University College at Western University and a historian of 20th century Europe, and Aitana Guia, the Mackenzie Papineau Memorial Chair in Modern Spanish History at York University, Toronto, Canada. Thanks also to the staff at the Stratford Festival. Pauline Holdsworth is the producer of Ideas at Stratford. Technical production, Harper Charlton and Danielle Duval. Editing by Annie Bender. Lisa Ayuso is Ideas' web producer. Senior producer is Nikola Lukšić. Greg Kelly is the executive producer of Ideas. And I'm Nala Ayed.
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12: This is World Report. Good morning, I'm Marcia Young. Canadian counter tariffs on U.S. goods are now in effect. Almost 700 items are being taxed. The levies range from 15 to 50%. CBC's Janice McGregor joins us now from our Parliamentary Bureau with more. And Janice, walk us through the political strategy here.
13: Marcia, Canadians waking up this morning to some tightening in their pocketbooks, also perhaps some tightening in their stomachs about how this is going to go for them. Whether this really is a dollar-for-dollar retaliation depends on the choices that consumers and businesses make from here in response to these dramatic price adjustments. The federal government has tried to be responsive with this list, pulling seafood products off after the industry in Atlantic Canada warned how disruptive it would be to their processing chains. As politically powerful as it seemed last time, Florida orange juice, other U.S. food imports do not feature on this year's list as consumers continue to feel pinched at grocery stores. But there's a notable exception to that, U.S. dairy products. Putting those front and center on Canada's list, a strong political message to American producers trying to penetrate Canada's market and further protecting Canada's politically sensitive domestic industry in the process. Yesterday's order in Council did specify that manufacturers, farmers, food processors can apply for refunds on the tariffs that might be hitting their equipment, their parts, ingredients, or packaging that they need to stay in business. But otherwise, tariffs are back on.
12: There is anxiety among Canadians on what's to come. Why are we not hearing more from our leaders right now?
13: What do you say about a president that intersperses his threats with cartoons and doesn't necessarily follow through with action? How seriously do you take any of it? In the wake of yesterday's musing about banning Bombardier planes, something potentially both illegal and impractical, Quebec's Christine Fréchette, who's on the provincial campaign trail right now, simply said she wasn't going to respond to that provocation. The Carney government knows that because tariffs do not hurt all Canadians equally, they can be a test of solidarity. The Prime Minister's Labour Day message talked about Canadians taking care of each other. We'll see if that holds now that it might come with a higher price.
12: Thank you, Janice.
13: You're welcome.
12: The CBC's Janice McGregor. in Ottawa. The Trump administration does not appear to be backing down over Canada's counter tariffs. More trade war threats are coming out of Washington, including a move that would affect Canadian aviation. The CBC's Willie Lowry joins me now from Washington. Willie, what are we hearing from the White House?
14: U.S. President Donald Trump lashing out once again at Canada, this time singling out Bombardier. In a post on social media, Trump said, quote, "No more selling Bombardier in the United States." He added that if they want our market, they must build here and stop treating America like a piggy bank. The Montreal-based aviation company directly employs 3,500 people in the U.S. and has service centers scattered across the country. In a separate post, Trump complained that the U.S.-Canada exchange rate was, quote, unacceptable. Meanwhile, U.S. Trade Representative Jameson Greer has suggested that Washington will respond to Canada's retaliatory tariffs and may even ban some Canadian products.
12: What's been the reaction?
14: So even some Republicans are concerned. Senator Jerry Moran, who represents Kansas, where Bombardier employs more than 1,000 people, said he spoke to the president in an effort to ensure that Trump was aware of just how important the company is to the state's economy. On social media, Moran said that he will continue working to see that Bombardier's manufacturing operations not only remain in Kansas, but continue to grow and create American jobs.
12: All right. Thank you, Willie.
14: My pleasure.
12: The CBC's Willie Lowry in Washington. Britain's government will announce new sanctions against Israeli settlements in the occupied West Bank. Israel has opened tenders for the construction of new settlement homes, but Israeli settlements are illegal under international law. And several countries are condemning the move, including Canada. They say settlement expansion hinders progress towards a two-state solution. The CBC's Anna Cunningham has more.
15: It's nearly a year since Canada and the UK announced their governments now recognise the state of Palestine. British Prime Minister Andy Burnham is preparing to take that a step further. Emily Thornberry chairs the UK government's Foreign Affairs Select Committee.
16: It isn't just enough just to recognise Palestine.
15: The British Foreign Secretary Ed Miliband, himself Jewish, will set out fresh sanctions, expected to place a ban on imported goods and services from Israeli settlements in the occupied West Bank.
16: We continue to give preferential treatment to goods from Israel, but not from the West Bank.
15: Israel is due to hold elections in October. Under Prime Minister Benjamin Netanyahu, settler outposts have expanded. Tenders were recently opened to build 1,200 new homes. The US opposes the British settlement sanctions. Mike Huckabee is US ambassador to Israel. He condemns the recent surge in violence in the occupied West Bank, but supports the wider Israeli settler movement.
17: This is an irrational action. I don't understand what it's supposed to achieve.
15: Huckabee says the UK is mistaken.
17: 25% of pharmaceuticals that are used in the UK are made in Israel. Are they willing to give those up? It looks like they are.
15: The British government argues these sanctions will keep hope of a two-state solution alive. Israeli President Isaac Herzog says the UK is on the wrong side of history. Anna Cunningham, CBC News, London.
12: Today is the last day for political parties in Israel to submit their official list of candidates. And a newly formed party is throwing its hat in the race. They are vying to unseat Prime Minister Benjamin Netanyahu. This comes after hopes of smaller parties forming a coalition did not come through. The CBC's Crystal Gomansing reports.
18: Called to the stage like the starting lineup in a high-stakes final, the candidates of a newly formed party and its leader. Gadi Eisenkot split from the National Unity Party last year to create Yashar. At a candidate's unveiling rally Monday night, their message was clear: unite Israelis. Ran Dori is a party volunteer in Rosh Ha'ain, where Eisenkot met with supporters.
19: It's like the last call for us to change the atmosphere in Israel, what's going on here.
18: Benjamin Netanyahu has been prime minister three times, spanning 19 years. He and his Likud party are deeply unpopular with a large swath of the population. Those backing Eisenkot, like Nurit Ritter,
20: take care of my country.
18: Say Netanyahu thinks only of himself, that his far-right coalition has damaged Israel's reputation and citizens are suffering.
20: no education, no economy, no security in the border, no security in the street, no democracy. What is left from Israel?
18: Eisenkot, who speaks little English, vows if he forms government, the state will work for its citizens. Those CBC News spoke with at the rally said Eisenkot is more in touch with the population, as he too has lost a son in the war in Gaza. Netanyahu's biggest rival, however, doesn't endorse a two-state solution, quoted previously as saying after the 7th of October, the notion is delusional. Crystal Gamansing, CBC News, Rosh Ha'ayin, Israel.
12: Russia has resumed its round-the-clock attacks on Kyiv. Those are explosions in the Ukrainian capital shortly after the departure of U.S. peace negotiators. Steve Witkoff and Jared Kushner met with President Volodymyr Zelensky. The talks were described as encouraging, but they made no breakthrough in finding a way to end the war. By some reports, Kyiv is facing more daily air raids now than any time since the start of the Russian invasion in 2022. Thieves have stolen valuable paintings from the Renoir Museum on the French Riviera.
2: À 5h48 du matin, un commando bien équipé et bien renseigné visiblement.
12: Brian Messon is the local mayor. He says a well-equipped commando unit broke into the small museum early this morning. They took off with four Renoir paintings, but dropped two as police gave chase. Officials say the crew used an electric knife or saw to cut through a fence. So far, there have been no arrests. Today's heist follows a brazen robbery at the Louvre in Paris nearly a year ago. More than $100 million in jewels were stolen. Four suspects were arrested in that heist. But the stolen items are still missing. That is the latest national and international news from World Report. News anytime, cbcnews.ca. I'm Marcia Young.

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1: It does not appear that there's any kind of an effort up there yet. Now remember, oh my God.
2: Oh my God.
3: That looks like a second plane.
1: I did not see a plane go in. That just exploded.
3: You just saw another plane coming in from the side.
4: Jamie, I need you to stop for a second. There has just been a huge explosion. We can see a billowing smoke rising. And I'll tell you that I can't see that second tower. But
5: so they seem to have the north problem at the north tower, Peter.
6: Let's look at the north tower quickly.
5: North tower
6: quickly.
5: Seems to be coming down.
6: Oh my God.
5: The second tower.
0: This week will mark 25 years since the terrorist attacks on the World Trade Center and the Pentagon on September 11th, 2001. Those attacks by Al-Qaeda killed nearly 3,000 people.
6: Oh, it's hard to put it into words, and maybe one doesn't need to.
0: What followed that tragedy was the War on Terror, a series of foreign wars and domestic security measures. The invasions of Afghanistan and Iraq led to hundreds of thousands of deaths, detention and torture at the Guantanamo Bay and Abu Ghraib prisons, and a mass surveillance system designed to go after any perceived threat on American soil. Spencer Ackerman is a national security reporter who has spent pretty much his entire career covering the aftermath of 9/11. And 5 years ago, he released his book, Reign of Terror, How the 9/11 Era Destabilized America and Produced Trump. He joins us to talk about how 9/11 and the War on Terror shaped U.S. politics over the last quarter century and how it continues today with ever-broadening implications. Spencer, it is a real pleasure to have you on the show. Thank you for making the time.
7: Thank you very much, Jamie. I appreciate in this time of binational tension, you having an American on your show. Hopefully this can convince everyone that we're not, in fact, enemies.
0: Yeah, everything's cool now. We're good. Okay, so for those of us that vividly remember that day, I think it can be hard to believe that September 11th, 2001 was 25 years ago. Those images have been kind of imprinted on people. Not just the planes hitting the Twin Towers, but the office workers jumping from the burning towers to their deaths, the firefighters and survivors all covered in debris, the clouds of dust that were proven to be extremely harmful in the years following. Just could you talk to me about how, in the aftermath of September 11th, those images were discussed and also politicized in a way that kind of set the stage for everything that would follow after?
7: It's important to remember at the outset that very few Americans had any experience of watching one of their cities come under an airstrike. And as many thousands of airstrikes that America would inflict around the world in the subsequent 25 years would attest, when it's happening to you, when it's visible to you, the trauma really lingers. The fear, the horror, the sense of uncertainty is an epical, life-changing event. And that horror, that sense of violation, was very deliberately used by the architects of the War on Terror to manufacture consent for the bloodletting that was to follow. They were used to stoke feelings of bloodlust.
8: What we have to do is take down those networks of terrorist organizations. And as I say, I think this is going to be a struggle that the United States is going to be involved in for the foreseeable future. There's not going to be an end date when I'm going to say there, it's all over with.
7: They were used to encourage a sense of violated innocence, of righteous victimhood that could be used to encourage the most violent, the most aggressive, the most open-ended, the most resource-intensive war possible, predicated theoretically, on adjudicating and responding to and, you know, preventing future such attacks.
9: Since September 11th, extremists using knapsacks, passenger cars, trains have killed hundreds more in places like Spain. We've witnessed the horror of terrorists taking Russian children hostages, resulting in the death of hundreds of children. I don't suppose there's a mother or father in America or anywhere in the world who dropped a child off for the first day of school who did not wonder could that happen to them. The answer is it could, which is why it is so important that in the global war on terror, we recognize that we have to fight this battle where the terrorists are.
7: We note with horror, 25 years later, the report from the Costs of War Project from Brown University a few years ago that took a look at, from an epidemiological sense, so looking not only at the direct casualties that the U.S. caused in the war on terror, that is to say, people the United States killed, but also the rippling epidemiological consequences that comes from the destruction of public health systems and so on. And that totaled the dead at between 4.5 and 4.7 million people. While we remember justly the 3,000 lives taken by Al-Qaeda on 9/11, we have to keep in mind the staggering number, exponentially more, that America took in the name of avenging 9/11.
0: And I mean, people will remember, I think, that very famous speech that Bush gave on September 20th, right? Where he declares the war on terror.
10: Americans have many questions tonight. Americans are asking, who attacked our country? The evidence we have gathered all points to a collection of loosely affiliated terrorist organizations known as Al-Qaeda.
0: But he also says,
10: our war on terror begins with Al-Qaeda, but it does not end there. It will not end until every terrorist group of global reach has been found, stopped, and defeated.
0: Talk to me a little bit more about why, like, by going after not just the people directly involved with the September 11th attacks or Al-Qaeda and Osama bin Laden, but this broader target, like, what does his administration set out to do, essentially?
7: They set out to use 9/11 as a justification for the expansion of American military power and ultimately hegemony over the Middle East on the presumption, and really around the world, but focusing primarily on the Middle East, South Asia, the Muslim world, by taking the interpretation that 9/11 happened not because of the extractive and exploitative strategies that the United States had employed in the Muslim world, but instead a dangerous and provocative insufficiency of American military power that the war on terror would instead showcase, implement, and institutionalize.
0: In that address, Bush justifies the invasion of Afghanistan, not because of Al-Qaeda's support for the Taliban, but also by framing it as a liberatory war for the people of Afghanistan, who he describes as brutalized and starved under Taliban rule. He says women are unable to go to school, that people could be jailed for owning a television. And he describes it as like Al-Qaeda's vision for the world.
10: Americans are asking, why do they hate us? They hate our freedoms, our freedom of religion, our freedom of speech, our freedom to vote and assemble and disagree with each other. These terrorists kill not merely to end lives, but to disrupt and end a way of life.
0: This framing of the war being between, I guess, like our way of life and theirs, what does it do for the U.S.'s sense of purpose, right, in the world from that point on, you think?
7: What it does is it provides a liberal veneer on the unchecked use of violence as the primary organizing principle of American foreign policy.
10: On my orders, the United States military has begun strikes against al-Qaeda terrorist training camps and military installations of the Taliban regime in Afghanistan. On my orders, coalition forces have begun striking selected targets of military importance to undermine Saddam Hussein's ability to wage war.
7: Much like previous liberal empires, previous iterations of American foreign policy in the years after World War II, it's meant to put a human face on an inhuman action. It's meant to seem like the war on terror is a liberating force and not an occupying force. It's a lie.
0: There was a fair amount of buy-in from the American public and the U.S. allies for the war in Afghanistan, Canada being one of them. But then, of course, came the invasion of Iraq in 2003. The administration worked hard to push the narrative that there was a link between Saddam Hussein and al-Qaeda and that Hussein had weapons of mass destruction, which, of course, was not true.
11: Oh, the reason I keep insisting that there was a relationship between Iraq and Saddam and al-Qaeda, because there was a relationship between Iraq and al-Qaeda.
12: Simply stated, there is no doubt that Saddam Hussein now has weapons of mass destruction.
13: Indeed, the facts and Iraq's behavior show that Saddam Hussein and his regime are concealing their efforts to produce more weapons of mass destruction.
0: In the years since, these wars in the Middle East, particularly the war in Iraq, have been credited with contributing to the rise of even more Islamic extremism, especially the rise of ISIS. You know, as someone who was covering these wars up close and having been to the region as part of your reporting, can you just paint a picture for me of what you think happened on the ground that actually led to the proliferation of terror rather than the eradication of it?
7: I'd be happy to do that, but I want to challenge an aspect of your premise.
0: Sure.
7: The war on terror did not emerge from popular demand. The war on terror, especially in its coalescence in the weeks and months after 9/11, was something that we would understand today as a cancel culture. It was a very censorious climate. In some ways, it remains that way. You can see the fissures today when people try historicize 9/11, but especially then. I want to point to a really important example. Susan Sontag, one of the most important American public intellectuals of the late 20th century, I think like 2 weeks or so after 9/11, she published a very short commentary in the New Yorker magazine that simply asked Americans to understand 9/11 as situated within a historical context of American policy in the Middle East. She didn't come within spitting distance, right, of saying that 9/11 was deserved in any possible way. She was very gingerly, in an already censorious climate, trying to articulate how 9/11 happened, how there was an understandability to this atrocity. And because of the implication that it would happen again unless America changed its policies, she was driven from public life. That was a completely unacceptable perspective to express after 9/11. She's hardly the only example of that happening in mass media. What that led to was a narrowing of the respectable and showcased interpretations of 9/11 that were constrained only on the question of adjudicating how much war was desirable and was necessary, but never that an alternative response to 9/11 was possible. Now, to answer your question, I've been on the ground throughout the, you know, Iraq and Afghanistan wars. I certainly, you know, didn't spend nearly as much time in either place as many of my colleagues have, but I did see what the wars were with my own eyes on multiple occasions in both places. And it was scenes of horror, scenes in which, when you talk to the people who were simply trying to survive the war, the deep anxieties, pressures, and impossible circumstances of life under occupation and life under perpetual wartime put both civilians and often soldiers in impossible situations in which no victories were possible, but imperial policing would persist nevertheless. You could possibly prevail in skirmishes with so-called insurgents, a term that flattens a wide variety of perspectives on why people resisted the United States that range from being an active member of an Al-Qaeda affiliate or a Taliban affiliate to simply wishing to defend your life, your home, and your family from a foreign invader. But outside of that, you could, especially when you saw, as I did, the prisons. So I've been to Guantanamo Bay, but I've also been to the prison first known simply as Bagram because it was on the Bagram airfield in Afghanistan, but then kind of cleaned up post Abu Ghraib as the detention facility at Parwan. It was still nevertheless in the same place. And also at a U.S.-sponsored police station in West Baghdad. And these places were teeming with people in really kind of frighteningly, I would just simply say, inhuman conditions, the overcrowding, but also the inability to know when you would get out, how you could even get out of a foreigner's prison in which you were presumed to have no rights and no remedies would be available except the prerogative of the occupier.
14: They knew we'd be upset if they disrespected the Quran, so they'd throw it in the toilet. I spent almost a year here. It was a scary place. Bagram was a place of utter cruelty and barbarism. My legs are still weak and in pain. They yanked my private parts with a cable. I was bleeding from it for almost 6 years. No matter how many times we said we didn't do the crime, they would torture until the prisoners said yes.
15: American girls would come, dressed in bikinis, to take us to the toilet. They made us watch sexually explicit films, and we weren't allowed to look away. We were sleepless. Our interrogations were almost 10 to 12 hours.
7: Now, I think it's no accident that a whole lot of people who ended up joining Al-Qaeda or joining ISIS, starting from the OG Al-Qaeda second in command, Ayman al-Zawahiri, to the first leader of ISIS, al-Baghdadi, to the current president of Syria, Ahmed al-Shara, all of them spent extensive time in either American detention camps in the sense of the latter two, or the prisons filled with torture of U.S. allies in Egypt and Jordan. There is a really direct pipeline. This won't happen for everyone, but the experience of being imprisoned really has a very often radicalizing effect on people, and it's. Not to excuse it, but it's not surprising that you would see such formerly detained and tortured people in that leadership cohort.
0: And of course, the war on terror was carried out domestically too, right? It's also in that same speech that Bush gave on September 20th.
10: These efforts must be coordinated at the highest level. So tonight I announced the creation of a cabinet-level position reporting directly to me. The Office of Homeland Security.
0: By January 2003, the Department of Homeland Security is launched. And it was this massive reorganization of government with the primary goal of preventing terrorist attacks in the U.S. And now the DHS is far more focused on immigration enforcement, which I want to talk to you about. But at the outset, how did the Department of Homeland Security establish widespread practices of surveillance in the name of counterterrorism?
7: So oftentimes with ICE running amok and kidnapping our neighbors and killing people in the streets, there's often a kind of interpretation that this is the war on terror coming home. This is wrong. The war on terror was always home.
0: That was part of my conversation with Spencer Ackerman, author of Reign of Terror, How the 9/11 Era Destabilized America and Produced Trump. If you want to listen to the full episode, you can find Front Burner wherever you get your podcasts or on YouTube. I'm Jamie Poisson. Thank you so much for listening.

0: This is CBC News from Victoria. It's 5:30. Right now it's 12 degrees and mainly clear in Victoria, 10 and clear in Kelowna, 8 and clear in Prince George, and 10 degrees and partly cloudy in Whitehorse. Good morning, I'm Liz MacArthur. Canada's counter tariffs are now in effect on $28 billion worth of American goods, targeting everything from toilet paper to plywood. The duties range from 15 to 50%. Diamond Isinger teaches Canada-U.S. trade at the University of British Columbia.
1: Well, we're doing this and our government is doing this as the response to the unfortunate, unfair and unilateral actions taken by President Trump and his administration. Canada has been put in an untenable position of having these actions taken against us despite our good faith efforts in recent times, our long-term partnership with the United States. And we need to stand up for ourselves, both in the context of a trade war and set of negotiations, but also for our continued sovereignty.
0: Last month, trade talks between Canada and the U.S. broke down, despite President Trump announcing that a deal was in the works. Most students are heading back to classrooms today, but the occasion can be overwhelming for some. Sarab Sundu is hearing from an expert about how parents and caregivers can support their children.
2: Satkar Sodhi is getting ready to start grade 12. She says she and her group of friends are keeping a close eye on university acceptance rates, leading to some anxiety.
3: Grade 12 students, they're like wondering how to like apply to universities right now. That's their number one focus.
2: Sodhi says even back to school shopping can add to worries.
3: In branded clothes, they feel like they're more included in the group.
2: Amrita Kaur Sandhu, a registered clinical counselor, says children find their sense of identity by comparing themselves to their peers. She says recognizing this can help parents and caregivers support their children.
4: Talking about it, naming it, helping support the child and soothe their feelings that they might be having is giving them their best shot.
2: Sandhu says parents and caregivers who know their own emotions and insecurities can better help their kids overcome their anxieties and fears. Sarab Sandhu, CBC News, Surrey.
0: High schoolers from three Gitxaan communities in northwest BC can now go to school closer to home. The Gitxaan West Secondary School will serve up to 170 students from Gitwanga, Gitsagula and Gitnyau in the Skeena River Valley. It celebrated its grand opening last week. The goal is blending cultural teachings with traditional education for grades 8 to 12. In a Facebook video, Principal Elmer Moody has a message for the communities and high expectations.
5: We have an opportunity to raise the bar. We have an opportunity to demonstrate that our students are quite capable of meeting those expectations.

0: professor and one of the authors of the study, says there's no evidence of this practice being beneficial. He says the province spends more than $30 million annually to support the practice, but it isn't helping them save lives.
1: And it's not just coming to a pharmacy, it's also going to a place like Life Labs to do urine drug screening, something that we hear from patients that you don't make it easy on us to stick with this treatment. Even accessing it, getting enough prescribers to offer this treatment is a fight.
0: He's urging the province to lower the barriers to help turn the tide in the opioid overdose crisis. And in Vancouver, Granville Street is back to normal traffic this morning after a stretch was transformed into a pedestrian zone for weeks. As Jessica Chung explains, many are calling for the initiative to stick around long term.
2: Please bring it back. Please do more of it.
3: Some are not ready to let go of the pedestrian zone on Granville Street.
2: During the summer especially, it was quite nice having that festival feeling.
4: It gave me a chance to interact with many people and socialize with a lot of communities.
3: A stretch of the street went car-free for the 2026 FIFA Men's World Cup, and that initiative was extended for 7 weeks after. Vancouver City Councillor Lisa Dominato says the aim was to revitalize the area.
5: There's been public safety concerns, families who didn't want to come down here. So creating this activated pedestrian zone enables more people to come down and enjoy the city.
3: The project came with a price tag of $4.75 million, but still calls grow for it to come back permanently. Jane Talbot is with the Downtown Vancouver BIA.
6: In about 5, maybe 7 years, we can talk about long-term pedestrianization of the street. But we're not there yet.
3: The city is hoping to do it again next summer or even sooner during the holiday season. Jessica Chung, CBC News, Vancouver.
0: It's 5:35, and that's the CBC News from Victoria.
7: Thank you, Liz, and good Tuesday morning to you. I'm Gregor Craigie in Victoria. This is CBC Radio.

0: Coming up this hour, the Tuesday Morning Business Digest. We'll hear from Megan Reed at the CBC Business Desk in 15 minutes more on the importance of chatting with your kids about money. But first, we'll hear about the storied career of one of the first Indigenous first mates on BC waters. Wamish Hamilton brings us the story in 2 minutes. First, though, a look at the weather across BC and Yukon. And Liz, how is the forecast shaping up this Tuesday morning?
1: Well, Environment Canada says air quality warnings are in effect for many parts of southwestern BC, and there are also yellow warnings for the northeast and regions in the Rockies. For Whitehorse this morning, mainly cloudy with a 30% chance of showers this afternoon, the high to 16. For Dawson City, 70% chance of showers this afternoon with the high to 16. For BC's north coast, mainly cloudy with a chance of drizzle or showers, the temperature steady near 14. For the Peace region, unsettled today with sunny breaks along with a chance of afternoon showers and a risk of lightning. Winds to 50 kilometers an hour this morning with a high to 24. For the central interior, sunny today with a high to 24. For the boundary and Kootenay regions, a few clouds today with a high near 24. For the Okanagan and southern interior, sunny and warm today, temperatures from the mid-20s to near 30 degrees. For Metro Vancouver and the Fraser Valley, mainly cloudy to start the day, but then clearing with temperatures between 19 and 24 inland. And for Vancouver Island, the southern Gulf Islands, and the Sunshine Coast, morning fog across the region, and a mix of sun and cloud, highs in the low 20s.
0: And Sterling, how's it looking out there right now?
2: Well, it's cloudy right now in the Yukon, looking at 11 degrees Celsius in Dawson, 10 in Whitehorse, and 7 degrees in Watson Lake. Moving to BC, Bella Bella, cloudy in 12 degrees Celsius, 3 in Burns Lake, making it the coolest spot in the province. Cranbrook, light rain in 11. Fort St. John, partly cloudy, and 11. Kelowna right now is 11 degrees Celsius and clear, 12 and clear in Kamloops. Prince George, clear and 8, and 13 and cloudy in Prince Rupert. And for the island, the Gulf Islands, and Sunshine Coast, mostly cloudy skies in 13 in Port Hardy. Looking at primarily clear skies across the rest of the region, temperatures 12 to 14 degrees Celsius.
0: On the BC ferries, there are one sailing waits to report at Swartz Bay. The 6 o'clock sailing is full. The 7 is the next one available. At Departure Bay Nanaimo, the 6:15 is full. The 8:40 is the next one available there. And at Duke Point Nanaimo, the 7:45 is full. The next sailing you can still get on is at 10:15. It's 22 minutes to 6 now, 22 minutes to 7 Mountain Time. 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

0: Radio 1. Well, if you're traveling between Vancouver Island and the mainland on a Hello ferry, you might meet one of the first Indigenous first mates on BC waters. He sat down with CBC Indigenous Affairs reporter Wamish Hamilton to talk about his life at sea. Here's Wamish.
1: If you take a Hello ferry between Vancouver Island and the mainland, you might just spot Raymond Ganu. The 52-year-old Nishka mariner from Gitlukdamix is one of the first Indigenous first mates with Hello ferries. He charted a new course for himself after work dried up in the commercial fishing industry. I talked with him about his life on the BC waters.
2: Raymond, thank you for coming in.
3: Oh, it's a pleasure to be here.
2: Could you tell me about what your earliest memories are of being out on the fishing boat, on the fishing grounds?
3: My earliest memories are as a child. I started in the commercial fishing quite early. At the age of 5 years old, I would go fishing with my father. In those days, my mom was working in the cannery, my sister was working in the cannery, and my brothers were working in terrace, so there was no one to watch me. And so my dad would take me out fishing with him, and that's where I started my marine career, basically at that young age. It wasn't until I was 12 years old that I started to get a wage, and the money was fairly decent back then, and I really enjoyed it.
2: You started fishing during the industry's good times, the tail end of the good old days of fishing. Yeah. But the northern fishery fell into severe decline. How long was it before you realized that maybe you couldn't make a living fishing anymore?
3: Oh, I was stubborn. It took me quite a while. My dad was urging me to go back to school. At that point, he had already realized the downturn in the fishery, and he went back to school, got his master's degree. I briefly went back to school for a year, pursue my associate degree, and I just realized that my heart is out on the ocean. I love being out there.
2: What did it feel like when it finally hit you that there's no fishing anymore?
3: Oh, it was pretty sad. It was because I'm a third-generation fisherman. My grandfather, Gus Ganu, he was a fisherman. My father, Ray Ganu, was a fisherman, and myself. So, you know, you always want to hold the family name, but it was more stress than anything else. And, you know, it's time to move on. And that's when I went to BCIT to start my marine career.
2: You're the first Indigenous first mate with Hello Ferries.
3: That's correct.
2: And one of the few Indigenous people to hold that designation in BC.
3: Yes, there's not a whole lot of people out there.
2: What does it feel like knowing that?
3: It's an honor. It's an honor to kind of be that kind of a trailblazer. Not that I'm trying to set out to be, but I really want to see more of our Native people out in the marine industry. These are our coastal waters. We've been transiting the waters since time immemorial. And now there's a lot of people entering the marine industry, but I'm noticing there's not a whole lot of our Aboriginal people here, which I'm hoping to see more of. There are some coming now, and that's great to see, but I think there could be a lot more.
2: The day you earned your Watchkeeping Mate certification?
3: Yes.
2: Who did you think about that day?
3: I thought about my father. My father had passed in 2012. I wish he was here to see that. It was a great accomplishment. I'm glad my mother was alive at the time. But definitely that day I thought about my father because he's the one who introduced me into the marine industry.
2: Do you ever think of yourself as a role model?
3: I do in a sense, and I don't in a sense. I do that I know people, you know, look up to me and see that, wow, he's accomplished quite a bit, and it's not an easy accomplishment, for sure, at that level. And on the other sense, you know, I just work my butt off to get where I'm at, and I did it for myself, and, you know, I also did it for my parents. Because of the struggles they went through in residential school. I knew what they went through to get me to here, right? So I didn't want to waste that opportunity.
2: What's the next step for Raymond?
3: The next step is I'm going to get the sea time with Hollow and my aspirations before I retire. At 65, I want to be a captain for Hollow Ferries. And that's basically where I'd like to end my career.
2: Raymond Ganu, thank you for visiting.
3: Thank you very much. I appreciate it.
0: That was Raymond Ganu, a first mate on Hello Ferries, speaking with CBC Indigenous Affairs reporter Wamish Hamilton. It's 17 minutes before 6 o'clock now, 17 to 7 Mountain Time. Growing food in colder climates can be complicated, especially as autumn starts settling in. But this year, Sarah Papel is trying a new technique to help as many pumpkins as possible pull through the fall. With sweater weather on the way, she decided it only makes sense to knit custom sweaters for pumpkins. And so that's exactly what she's doing for the gourds growing at Memorial University's Pie Farm in Happy Valley, Goose Bay. CBC's Andrea McGuire dropped by the Labrador Farm to find out more.
4: So what are you doing right now?
5: Well, at the moment, I'm making a sweater for the pumpkins here at the Pie Center. It was an idea that I thought of last February when I was talking to the farm coordinator, Jamie Jackman, and one of the farmers, Zara, who's here today. And I was asking if they thought I could help extend the season of the pumpkins, because we have a short growing season. Pumpkins have thin skin and they get nice and big and then they stop growing because we get the frost. So I offered to give a try making some pumpkin sweaters without ever considering. I knit, but I've never knit a sweater for a vegetable, nor for a purpose of saving the vegetable's life from the frost. So it was definitely a February moment. And then now that the growing season's on, it's becoming a reality and I'm a little behind, but I'm knitting all the time. And there are no pumpkin sweater patterns that I could find. So I've also had to design a pumpkin sweater that accommodates all the things that I was told. So make sure it can grow. So a nice big thick ribbing and covering the bottom and then right up the stem. So a nice turtleneck. And then I've added things like buttons, you know, for design elements. But yeah, it's been a journey. So that's what I'm doing, obviously. I really hope I don't do damage to the pumpkins, but again, this is new science. We're not sure. It's a new frontier. I've completed two, but I'm working on the third, keeping track of the pattern that I've kind of created so I can share it, so I can pass it around if anybody has an extra, you know, few nights in front of the TV that they want to bust out some sweaters to help out, because there are a lot of pumpkins growing this year with this heat and sun. So we've got a good crop coming, and it would be great to save as many as we could to get through the frost. We are going to compare them with the ones that are touched by frost to see if this was all for naught.
0: Sarah Papel, who's knitting sweaters for pumpkins at Memorial University's Pie Center for Northern Boreal Food Systems. It is 14 minutes to 6 now, 14 to 7 Mountain Time, and Labor Day is behind us. It's not officially fall yet, but we'll be there soon. Here's Yola Tango with Autumn Sweater.

0: Joe Latenko, bottom sweater. It's 11 minutes to 6 now, 11 to 7 Mountain Time. And Megan Reed has the Tuesday Business Digest.
1: Good morning. This just in, parenting is hard. A survey out from Vanguard Canada found that parents who talk to their kids about money from a young age, even if they're personally feeling financially stressed, pass along a greater understanding of concepts like credit cards and debt than parents who don't. Here to walk us through this thorny issue is Adeola O'Malley. 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And she joins us now. Good morning.
2: Good morning, Megan.
1: The big thing that stood out for me with this study was not talking about money matters doesn't help and can even hinder your children's concept of financial literacy.
2: You're right. That is absolutely what stood out to me as well.
1: And so, I mean, people do it because they want to protect their kids, but they're not actually protecting them, are they?
2: I would agree with you. They're not protecting them. In fact, I'm going to say they're putting them in the dark and keeping them in the dark. And I'm thinking these habits do pass on to, you know, when you're older, it carries on through your adulthood. So it's best to really deal with it straight on and have a conversation with your children versus trying to protect them from it.
1: Because talking about money also has benefits.
2: 100%. Talking about money makes it less taboo, and it makes it one of those topics that I always like to think of as it's the last pillar in our society that we don't want to talk about. We talk about, you know, you teach your kids how to drive, you're doing driver's education, you teach your kids about health and wellness and taking care of yourself and physical health. But for whatever reason, our society doesn't want to talk about financial health and well-being, and I think it's important and it's timely. We should be talking about that with our kids.
1: And what age should you start?
2: You're going to think I'm crazy here, but I started from day one. Yes,
1: okay.
2: Day one. I'm a financial person, so of course I'm going to do it. So I'm a little bit different from the most people out there. But when your kids are starting to, you know, toddler age, when they're starting to talk, start talking about money. And it can be age appropriate. You want to talk to them about, oh, look at this. This is called a quarter. It has a moose on it. Oh, look at this. This has a little sailboat and it's a dime. Like those little conversations go a long way. And I did that with both my kids and they were very comfortable talking about money at a young age.
1: And this applies to everybody across the board. It's not just low income, high debt or unemployed people, correct?
2: Absolutely. Everybody across the board, doesn't matter what socioeconomic background you fit in, this is a topic for everybody.
1: So what are some practical tips?
2: Have conversations with them. And one script that you can use for your kids is you can say, okay, we're being more careful with our money right now. And that means we're going to think carefully about how we're going to be spending and what we'll be allocating our money towards.
1: Again, you don't want to worry them, right?
2: Oh, no, it's not about worrying per se. It's about informing them that every dollar has a job, every dollar has a role, and that we're not just going to willy-nilly spend. It's really getting them set up for financial planning and budgeting early on and just having that conversation at any age, really.
1: Are there other ways you can get your kids involved?
2: Absolutely. One of the best ways you can get your kids involved is ask them to contribute their ideas. Set up a monthly family money meeting and say, hey, kids, we're trying to save money this month. Does anyone have an idea as to how we can do it? Like, what can we do to save money? And also let them know that if we save money in one spot, we can spend money elsewhere. So it's allocating your money to what you want, making sure that your money is spent the way your family actually values it, as opposed to just spending it because you have to. So kids get involved, kids are excited, and it doesn't become a stressful experience. It becomes actually pretty fun.
1: Anything else?
2: Explain the difference between wants and needs to your kids. Let them know that a need is something that is required for your everyday survival, your safety, and you can't live without it. And a want, is, in particular, a financial want, is something you would like to have but can live without. So I would give them a script like this. Okay, this week we're prioritizing our money for groceries, so we're going to be skipping the movies. However, we'll allot money down the road for movies or for some other activity you guys would like to plan for. And you can give them time to think about what they want to do while you're saving the money for that activity.
1: Fantastic. All right. Well, I want to thank you so much for your time today. I really appreciate the advice.
2: Oh, you're welcome. Thanks for having me.
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0: Thank you, Megan. This is CBC Radio 1 updating the overseas market numbers. The Nikkei in Tokyo down 1.5%. The Hong Kong Hang Seng down 0.25%. In London, the FTSE Index is up 5, a tiny rise. And the Frankfurt DAX down 2, a tiny decline. Oil, West Texas Intermediate, up $1.95 a barrel at $93.43. Natural gas down a penny at $2.96. Gold down $29.70 at $4,446.90. The price of lumber is at $570 per thousand board feet. And the Canadian dollar is at 72.47 cents U.S. It's 5 minutes to six now, 5 to 7 mountain time, and Sterling Afford has the marine weather forecast.
1: Well, Strait of Georgia, north of Nanaimo, wind northwest 5 to 15 knots. Strait of Georgia, south of Nanaimo, wind northwest 5 to 15 knots, increasing to northwest 15 to 20 early this morning, except northwest 10 to 15 near Vancouver. Peril Strait, wind northerly 10 knots, becoming light early this afternoon. Juan de Fuca Strait, Central Strait, and East Entrance. Strong wind warning in effect. Wind west 5 to 15 knots, becoming light early this morning. Juan de Fuca Strait, West Entrance. Wind light, becoming west 5 to 15 knots early this afternoon. Johnston Strait, strong wind warning in effect. Wind northwest 10 to 20 knots. Queen Charlotte Strait, wind northwest 5 to 15 knots this morning. West Coast Vancouver Island North, wind northwest 15 to 25 knots, except northwest 30 south of Ricks Peninsula late this afternoon. West Coast Vancouver Island South, wind northwest 15 to 25 knots, except light near the coast.
0: Thank you, Sterling. This is CBC Radio 1 in British Columbia and the Yukon for a Tuesday morning, September 8th. Stay tuned. 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

0: Thank you, Gregor, Sterling, and Liz for that. Welcome. It is Tuesday, September the 8th. You are listening to Daybreak Kamloops right here on CBC Radio 1. I'm Doug Herbert. Marcello Bernardo is in on the news desk. School speed zones are back in effect as kids return to class later this morning, and we will see mainly sunny conditions, a high of 28 in Kamloops, so nice and warm for back to school. Of course, it's a shorter day for all of the kids today, and as we get further into the week, those days will get a bit longer. Currently at the Kamloops Airport, it is 12 degrees and clear, and yes, we're warming up to 28 later today. Marcella's here. What is happening in the world of news this morning? Hello.
1: Good morning, Doug. Canada's counter-tariffs are now in effect on nearly $30 billion worth of goods in the United States. Duties are as high as 50%, with Ottawa promising more than $7 billion in support for struggling Canadians. And there are now 130 active wildfires in BC, with only 10 listed as burning out of control. Despite rain in much of the province, conditions remain dry in the southern interior and Cariboo regions. Those stories and more coming up in the news at 6:30.
0: Thank you, Marcella, and we will get into the nuts and bolts of those counter tariffs on U.S. goods in our next half hour. We'll speak with an economist about what it all means for our businesses and our shopping carts. And then we'll also talk a little bit more with Laura Osman about how the politics of all of this will play here in Canada. How was your long weekend, Marcella?
1: I had a wonderful day Sunday. We went to the Lytton River Festival, and I got to meet Noni McCann and a few other people. So it was
0: excellent.
1: Nice to actually go out there and visit the new Chinese Museum, the Heritage Museum. So interesting to get to have some great conversations with people in Lytton and seeing how that community is coming back to life.
0: Yes, what was the weather like?
1: Beautiful. It was not too hot, but very sunny.
0: Excellent.
1: And some good burgers that were by donation, so you could have a nice snack. So it was a really good weekend.
0: That sounds like a great weekend. Okay, well, kudos to the organizers of that event. I saw some photos. It looked like it was a success.
1: I know, and you went to the island.
0: I did. Yeah. I was in Kelowna last week for Weird Al Yankovic,
1: right.
0: And then on the island visiting some family.
1: Wonderful.
0: So I got back late yesterday. It was a good weekend. All right. Well, we are moving forward in our next half hour. Of course, we will talk about the tariffs. We'll talk about the politics of those tariffs. Lots more on the go, but World Report is coming up right after this.
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7: This is World Report. Good morning. I'm Marcia Young. Britain's government is introducing new sanctions against Israeli settlements in the occupied West Bank. The new rules would ban trade with those Israeli settlements. They are considered illegal under international law. British MP Ed Miliband announced the plan this past hour.
8: Our argument is not with the people of Israel, with whom the UK has unshakable bonds. Yeah. Our argument is with the conduct of its government. Yeah. What we seek today is to salvage the only course for peace and security for Israelis and Palestinians, the two-state solution.
7: Canada has once again signed on to a joint statement with 11 other countries condemning Israel's plans to expand settlements in the West Bank. According to the UK government, Canada and France will be among those banning goods from the Israeli settlements. So far, Ottawa has not confirmed the plan. Today is the last day for political parties in Israel to submit their official list of candidates, and a newly formed party is throwing its hat in the race. They're vying to unseat current Prime Minister Benjamin Netanyahu. This comes after hopes of smaller parties forming a coalition didn't come through. CBC's Chris Logomansing reports.
9: Called to the stage like the starting lineup in a high-stakes final, the candidates of a newly formed party and its leader. Gadi Eisenkot split from the National Unity Party last year to create Yashar. At a candidate's unveiling rally Monday night, their message was clear. Unite Israelis. Randori is a party volunteer in Rosh Ha'ayin, where Eisenkot met with supporters.
4: It's like the last call for us to change the atmosphere in Israel, what's going on here.
9: Benjamin Netanyahu has been prime minister three times, spanning 19 years. He and his Likud party are deeply unpopular with a large swath of the population. Those backing Eisenkot, like Nurit Ritter,
5: take care of my country.
9: Say Netanyahu thinks only of himself, that his far-right coalition has damaged Israel's reputation and citizens are suffering.
5: No education, no economy, no security in the border, no security in the street. No democracy. What is left from Israel?
9: Eisenkot, who speaks little English, vows if he forms government, the state will work for its citizens. Those CBC News spoke with at the rally said Eisenkot is more in touch with the population, as he too has lost a son in the war in Gaza. Netanyahu's biggest rival, however, doesn't endorse a two-state solution. Quoted previously as saying, after the 7th of October, the notion is delusional. Crystal Gamansing, CBC News, Rosh Ha'ayin, Israel.
7: Canadian counter-tariffs on U.S. goods are now in effect. Almost 700 items are being taxed. The levies range from 15 to 50%. CBC's Janice McGregor joins us now from our Parliamentary Bureau with more. And Janice, walk us through the political strategy here.
10: Marcia, Canadians waking up this morning to some tightening in their pocketbooks, also perhaps some tightening in their stomachs, but how this is going to go for them. Whether this really is a dollar-for-dollar retaliation depends on the choices that consumers and businesses make from here. The federal government has tried to be responsive with this list, pulling seafood products off after the industry in Atlantic Canada warned how disruptive it would be to their processing chains. As politically powerful as it seemed last time, Florida orange juice, other U.S. food imports do not feature on this year's list as consumers continue to feel pinched at grocery stores. But there's a notable exception to that, U.S. dairy products. Putting those front and center on Canada's list, a strong political message to American producers trying to penetrate Canada's market. Yesterday's order in council did specify that manufacturers, farmers, food processors can apply for refunds on the tariffs that might be hitting their equipment, their parts, ingredients, or packaging that they need to stay in business. But otherwise, tariffs are back on.
7: There is anxiety among Canadians on what's to come. Why are we not hearing more from our leaders right now?
10: What do you say about a president that intersperses his threats with cartoons and doesn't necessarily follow through with action? How seriously do you take any of it? In the wake of yesterday's musing about banning Bombardier planes, something potentially both illegal and impractical, Quebec's Christine Fréchette, who's on the provincial campaign trail right now, simply said she wasn't going to respond to that provocation. The Carney government knows that because tariffs do not hurt all Canadians equally, they can be a test of solidarity. The Prime Minister's Labour Day message talked about Canadians taking care of each other. We'll see if that holds now that it might come with a higher price.
7: Thank you, Janice.
10: You're welcome.
7: The CBC's Janice McGregor joining us from Ottawa. And the Trump administration does not appear to be backing down in the face of Canada's counter-tariffs. In fact, there are more trade threats coming out of the U.S., including a move that would affect Canadian aviation giant Bombardier. The CBC's Willie Lowry joins me now from Washington. And Willie, what are we hearing from the White House?
11: U.S. President Donald Trump lashing out once again at Canada, this time singling out Bombardier. In a post on social media, Trump said, quote, "No more selling Bombardier in the United States." He added that if they want our market, they must build here and stop treating America like a piggy bank. The Montreal-based aviation company directly employs 3,500 people in the U.S. and has service centers scattered across the country. In a separate post, Trump complained that the U.S.-Canada exchange rate was, quote, unacceptable. Meanwhile, U.S. Trade Representative Jameson Greer has suggested that Washington will respond to Canada's retaliatory tariffs and may even ban some Canadian products.
7: What's been the reaction?
11: So even some Republicans are concerned. Senator Jerry Moran, who represents Kansas, where Bombardier employs more than 1,000 people, said he spoke to the president in an effort to ensure that Trump was aware of just how important the company is to the state's economy. On social media, Moran said that he will continue working to see that Bombardier's manufacturing operations not only remain in Kansas, but continue to grow and create American jobs.
7: All right. Thank you, Willie.
11: My pleasure.
7: The CBC's Willie Lowry in Washington. Russia has resumed its round-the-clock attacks on Kyiv. Those are explosions in the Ukrainian capital shortly after the departure of U.S. peace negotiators Steve Witkoff and Jared Kushner met with Ukrainian President Volodymyr Zelensky. The talks are described as encouraging, but they made no breakthrough in finding a way to end the war. By some reports, Kyiv is facing more daily air raids now than any time since the start of the Russian invasion in 2022. Finally, a new mine being built in northern Saskatchewan promises to make Canada the world's largest exporter of uranium. It's being built on Treaty 8 land. And as Helena Mihalik reports, some Indigenous youth are getting ready for an economic opportunity and environmental change.
12: Learn how to protect the environment and how to work with it, along with working and understanding these big corporations that are working just in our backyard.
13: Grade 12 student Landon Moise is looking toward graduation. His cohort now has the option to work in a uranium mine being constructed just north of their community. NextGen's Rook One mine is being built on the traditional territory of the Dene, Cree, and Métis people.
12: The environment affects us all. It affects all things around us and all of our food sources.
13: The mine is expected to generate nearly 500 full-time jobs. NextGen says 75% of those will go to Indigenous people. For youth, it's an economic opportunity like never before. Clearwater River Dene school teacher Paul Haynes says it's great that students are already signing contracts for after graduation. But he worries about how this impacts the land and traditional food sources.
14: There's a lot more traffic on the road. That changes things. It affects how you hunt or how you trap. There's certain spots on the highway I don't set traps anymore. It's not safe.
13: However, NextGen CEO Lee Currier says rigorous environmental protocol is followed daily, relating to wildlife, air quality, and water.
15: In a lot of instances, we're even improving the environment through proactive reclamation.
13: Currier says the Rook One site will make up 20% of global uranium production. The mine broke ground in August, and construction is set to be complete in 4 years. Helena Mihalik, CBC News, Clearwater River, Dene Nation.
7: And that is the latest national and international news from World Report. News anytime at cbcnews.ca. I'm Marcia Young.

0: Hey, hey, it's Tuesday. Tuesday, September the 8th. I'm Doug Herbert, your host of Daybreak Kamloops. Marcello Bernardo is in on the news desk, and it is back to school today. School speed zones back in effect. Be prepared. You will see a bunch of children out later this morning. Most schools start a little bit later to get going, and we'll have shorter days, but you're going to see a lot of kids out there and a lot more traffic later today. In this half hour, Canada's new counter-tariff supplied almost $28 billion worth of goods from the U.S. We'll speak with an economist about what that means for Canada. And we'll talk with our friend in Ottawa about what this means politically as well, where we're at with the negotiations with the U.S. So all that and more coming up in our first half hour. Marcella's here with some local news headlines. Good morning, Marcella.
1: Good morning, Doug. Prime Minister Mark Carney says Canada's pivot away from the United States will come at a cost. His office has released a video address as Canada's retaliatory counter-tariffs take effect on billions of dollars worth of U.S. products. And TELUS is suing a former company director involving an alleged fraud scheme using corporate credit cards. The telecom giant claims about $1 million worth of items were bought, then resold. Those stories and more coming up in about 20 minutes.
0: Thank you, Marcella. And it is a little bit cooler than it has been overnight. It's been nice to be able to open those windows and just let the house cool down naturally.
1: Yes, and no frost yet. I didn't notice any frost on my car this morning.
0: Oh, don't even bring up frost, Marcella.
1: Or even dew. It wasn't even dewy.
0: Yes, not even dewy. All right. Well, right now at the Kamloops Airport, we see clear conditions. It is 12 degrees and it is going to warm up to 28 today. That is for Kamloops, Merritt and Logan Lake. Sunshine, a high of 28. And looking ahead to tomorrow, we've got more sun and then a chance of showers Thursday. Sun Peaks and Barrier, good morning. You've got sun, a high of 18 for Sun Peaks, 25 for Barrier. Lytton, Lillooet, Cache Creek and Ashcroft, mainly sunny, a high of 28. Clinton, a high of 22 with sunshine and a few clouds. Chase, the Shoe Swap and Falkland, a high of 21 with mainly sunny conditions. Clearwater, Blue River and Revelstoke, you will also see sun today with a high of 26. For Williams Lake, 100 Mile House, and Anaheim Lake, mainly sunny, a high of 22. Right now at the Williams Lake Airport, 12 degrees and clear. Kelowna, a high of 26 with sunshine. And Vancouver, clouds clearing to sun with a high of 19.
1: And taking a look at the road, single lane alternating traffic remains in effect on Highway 1 through a small section of the Fraser Canyon. Wildfire crews are still working in an area near the Alexandra Tunnel. Ongoing upgrades along the Coquihalla Highway may cause some minor delays between Merritt and Hope until the end of October. And here in Kamloops, starting tomorrow, expect delays between 8 a.m. and 2 p.m. on East Shuswap Road due to the 55-plus BC Games. Those delays are in effect until Saturday when the games wrap up. More delays are expected later this week in affected areas, including Summit Drive and Victoria Street. We'll have more on that coming up later in the week.
0: Thank you, Marcella.
1: If you see anything else you think we should know about, let us know with an email at kamloops@cbc.ca.
0: Or you can call us 1-855-400-CBC1. It is 6:13. And just like that, after the stroke of midnight, Canada's counter-tariffs on American imports went into effect. So what are the nuts and bolts of it all in economic terms? To help us break down the details, we've reached Colin Mang. He's an assistant professor of economics at McMaster University, and he joins us now. Good morning, Laura.
2: Good morning.
0: Good morning, Colin.
3: Well, thanks for having me again.
0: What happens today with U.S. imports now counter tariffs are in effect?
3: Okay, so the tariffs are a tax on the imports, and that means starting today, any item that's on the tariff list, when it gets shipped to Canada, it will not be released to its Canadian purchaser until the tax is paid. Now, any American goods that are already in the country, those are not subject to tax. And similarly, the Canadian government is giving an exemption to any goods that were shipped last week and just haven't arrived. As long as the goods were in transit before the deadline, they will be allowed into the country tariff-free. But anything that's shipped to Canada starting today, if it's on the list, will have to pay the tax.
0: Remind us, what is on that list?
3: So it's a list of about 650 products. A lot of them are similar to what the United States has tariffed for Canadian products. So the U.S. has tariffs on Canadian steel and aluminum, dairy, wood and paper products, clothing, automotive products. So the Canadian government has selected the same items. As well, the United States has tariffs on Canadian plastics, electronics and hockey sticks. So the Canadian government is putting tariffs on American refrigerators and washing machines and American sporting equipment like golf clubs and fishing rods. And the reason the Canadian government has selected these products is because they're one-off purchase things. So Canadian families are not regularly in the market for a washing machine or for golf clubs. And so as a result, American businesses will lose business here in Canada, but many Canadian families will not notice the impact of this. I mean, unless you happen to be in the market right now for one of those items.
0: Okay, so would you just walk us through what it would actually look like in terms of one U.S. export coming into Canada and how these tariffs will now affect price and market?
3: Okay, so we could look at refrigerators for an example. So last year, Canada imported about $900 million worth of refrigerators from the United States. We also imported, though, $1.7 billion worth of refrigerators from other countries. So the United States is a large supplier in the Canadian market, but not a majority supplier. Now, the prices for American refrigerators will start going up shortly. I mean, right now, any inventory that the retailers already have in stock is tariff-free. But as they sell down that inventory, they need to reorder from the United States, and they'll have to pay a 25% tariff on it. Last summer, we had 25% tariffs on American goods, and what we saw was that retailers absorbed most of the costs themselves. They only increased prices on average by about 6%. And they did that because they assumed the tariffs would be short-term in nature, which they were, and they didn't want to raise prices too much because that angers your customers. Mm-hmm. It's also important to keep in mind that when looking at refrigerators, for example, there's South Korean or Chinese refrigerators on the market that have no tariffs and their price is not going to change. So we'll have to see how much the retailers absorb the cost this time, how much they actually pass on to Canadian families. But if you want to avoid tariffs on American refrigerators or other goods, you can look for other alternatives. Again, the Canadian government selected a lot of these products because there are alternatives either Canadian made or things from other countries.
0: Are you expecting retailers to maybe highlight what the non-U.S. stuff a little bit more?
3: Yeah, so what we saw last year was that the retailers actually made a concerted effort to highlight which goods coming from the United States were tariffed. So it was very clear to customers when you saw prices go up that they were going up because of tariffs. So we expect the same thing to happen again, that retailers will highlight when prices go up because of tariffs. They'll want to let customers know. And it's also good from a consumer perspective. It's always important to look at the label, look at where the item has come from, because if you're interested in avoiding tariffs, well, you can look at products from other countries. So there's going to be a 25% tariff on toilet paper, for example. Now, we make toilet paper here in Canada. So if
0: yes.
3: you're made, then you can avoid the American tariffs. There's going to be tariffs on a range of things like American clothing. Again, just check out the label, see where it's made. And if it's made in America, well, it's got tariffs on it. If not, then you're fairly safe. So looking at that label is going to be really important.
0: Okay. Now, yesterday we saw U.S. President Donald Trump saying on social media, the U.S. should stop buying Bombardier planes and products from Canada. What do you make of that?
3: Yeah, so, I mean, he said that unless Bombardier produced in the United States, they shouldn't be able to sell into the United States. And I don't think he realized that Bombardier actually does produce in the United States. So they've got production facilities in Kansas, Texas, Arizona, Florida, as well as half a dozen other states. And on top of that, they also work with about 2,800 American companies that supply parts for the planes, and those companies are spread across 47 states. I mean, much like the auto industry, the aerospace industry has this integrated supply chain across the border. And so I don't think the president really realized that Bombardier actually directly employs several thousand American workers and also generates more than 10,000 other jobs. I mean, they buy their jet engines from the United States. They use General Electric and Honeywell engines made in the USA, and that's kind of an important component for a jet plane.
0: Yes.
3: So, yeah, I mean, I don't think he realized that if Bombardier could not sell into the United States, it would actually cost thousands of American jobs at the same time that it was costing jobs in Canada.
0: I guess we are into the war of words as this trade war continues. Thank you so much for your time on this morning, Colin.
3: Yeah, you're welcome. Thanks for having me.
0: That is Colin Mang, an assistant professor of economics at McMaster University. And Canada has hit back in that trade war with those counter tariffs on billions of dollars of American goods coming into effect at 12:01 this morning. What happens next? Could we see more escalation or an effort by Washington and Ottawa to get back to the negotiating table? For her thoughts, we are now joined by Laura Osman. She's a federal politics reporter at The Logic. She joins us from Ottawa, and this will be her last report with us. Good morning to you, Laura.
2: Good morning.
0: What has been Washington's reaction so far to the counter tariffs?
2: Well, I think Canada certainly seems to be getting under Donald Trump's skin, at least if you check his social media feeds. There's a lot of CanCon on there. Mm-hmm. You know, there's a picture of, you know, a cartoon of Donald Trump standing over Mark Carney, both of them in hockey gear, as if Mark Carney fell down on the ice, calling him governor. There's a map of North America and Greenland where it's all covered in the U.S. flag, kind of trolling images, vague
0: Mexico
2: grievances.
0: I think Mexico is even in there, too.
2: I think Mexico might be part of that as well. You know, there's vague grievances with Canada's currency exchange rate. And more recently, there were threats against Canada's Bombardier, suggesting that he would ban Bombardier from selling to the U.S., which, of course, would have an impact on Canadian jobs. With threats like that, though, you got to take them with a grain of salt until they're in black and white and in an executive order that's been signed, because sometimes these threats don't really materialize with Donald Trump. But we're certainly keeping an eye out for sort of more concrete signs of retaliation now that the Canadian counter tariffs are sort of official and in effect. The U.S. has said they would retaliate, and we're waiting to see, you know, what form that might take. They've also threatened greater auto tariffs on Canada, but those new tariffs wouldn't come into effect until 2027. So in some respects, it creates like a negotiating window for the negotiators to get together and try to avert those new tariffs like they did with the last round of U.S. tariffs. But that's so far in the future at this point that it's hard to even think that far ahead.
0: What is the Prime Minister and the rest of our federal government saying about what they hope to achieve with these counter tariffs, at least in the short term?
2: Well, you know, there's sort of two main messages that they have. And the first one's really been the focus, which is that they're trying to create a level playing field for Canadian companies. So if you're a Canadian firm that's been hit with U.S. tariffs, it's obviously harder to sell to the U.S. And you might be trying to expand your sales here in Canada to help make up for it. But if you're competing with American companies, then you're at a bit of a disadvantage. And so the idea here is to target sectors that were hit by the American tariffs, hopefully give Canadian firms some breathing room to do more domestic sales. The other focus, of course, though, is, you know, putting the squeeze on the White House. And Industry Minister Melanie Joly has spoken a little bit about this, about trying to put pressure on the U.S. There are certain states that are more vulnerable with respect to Canadian-U.S. trade than others. And if the government can kind of push on those sore spots a little bit, it may put some pressure on the U.S. to come back with a reasonable deal.
0: So with these counter tariffs now in place, what are you watching for from our industry, the premiers, as well as the public in terms of response?
2: Yeah, I mean, I think that's going to depend a lot on what happens next in terms of the U.S. response. If we end up with like a rapid fire back and forth escalation of this trade war, that raises some real questions about what the end game is here for Canada. You know, Canadians have a lot of grit, and polls suggest that they are willing to have this fight, but we are outgunned by the U.S. and the U.S. knows that. And so at what point does Canada feel like, okay, we've made our point, or we're not willing to endure any more economic pain to keep this trade war going? At what point does the government try to de-escalate? That's going to depend a lot on Canadian industry and the public. The government can only wage this trade war so long as it has the support of the Canadian public. And so I think that it's all going to be kind of interconnected in terms of, you know, if this escalates, at what point do they need to ratchet it back a little bit?
0: Yes. And what will bring both sides back to the table, I guess, is the real big question.
2: Yeah, it's hard to imagine at this point, Doug, them coming together and talking to each other again, given the tenor of the conversation, especially online. The Prime Minister said, you know, if they're willing to stop it with the mean memes, then we can have a conversation, you know, essentially saying like,
0: let's grow up a little bit here,
2: you know. And we can have an adult conversation. But I think that mean memes are kind of a major part of this presidency. I don't think that's going to change. You know, I think there is some hope that the U.S. midterms are going to be a bit of a turning point in these negotiations. If, you know, Donald Trump is weakened in those midterms, if he has less influence, he may be easier to deal with from a negotiating perspective. Canada might have a little bit more leverage. And this trade dispute is becoming a bigger political issue in the U.S. as well. And they may be banking that that will continue and perhaps give them some leverage also.
0: Okay. And those midterms are in November, correct?
2: I believe so.
0: Yes. Okay. Now we do see the prime minister gathering his cabinet later this week. What's on the agenda there?
2: This is an annual gathering that the ministers do every year in September before the House resumes to kind of plan their priorities, think about what kind of legislation they want to bring forward. But there's obviously a different tone to this to this gathering, given the economic and trade situation. There's a real focus on trying to build up Canada's economy in the given circumstances. And we know that the Prime Minister is going to be part of this big Canada Investment Summit that's coming up very shortly, where they're trying to bring more investment dollars into Canada. We also have heard through reports that the Prime Minister has asked his ministers to come up almost with like a report card to let him know about their progress in meeting the mandate that he set for them when he first became Prime Minister. And that's interesting because the last year has really been about tabling plans and strategies and really setting the table for what Mark Carney wants to do with this government. At some point, they're going to have to start focusing on results and what they're actually delivering. And this could be sort of the beginning of that kind of new phase of Mark Carney's mandate, which would be really interesting. And of course, we have a budget coming up very soon. We don't have a date yet, but it's coming up sometime this fall. It's going to be squeezed as a result of the trade war and the amount of support the government's trying to give to industry and workers. And so for ministers that want to add a little bit more money to their portfolio, this is really going to be an opportunity for them to make the case.
0: Okay. Well, Laura, thank you so much for your time on this. And I know this is our final conversation as you were moving on to a different job. So thank you for all your work over the years.
2: Thank you so much for having me, Doug. It's been really special to be part of the show.
0: That is Laura Osmond, a federal politics reporter at The Logic, a digital news publication. And look for Laura to show up with a different media organization in the future. It is 6:27. American singer Masego has landed on CBC Music's Top 20. Here is his new single.

0: are not doing that today.
1: That is some new music from American singer Masego with Limerence. That single debuts at number 19 on this week's CBC Music Top 20. In our next half hour, a tussock moth infestation is causing alarm in a Kamloops neighborhood. Shelley Joyce will bring us more on that story at about 6:40. It's time now for the news.
2: This is CBC News. Good morning, I'm Marcella Bernardo in Kamloops. It's 12 degrees and clear. Williams Lake is also 12 degrees and clear. Canada's counter tariffs on U.S. products ranging from 15 to 50% take effect today. Some of the biggest hit sectors are steel, dairy, electronics, pulp, and paper. Laura Jones is the president and CEO of the Business Council of British Columbia.
3: It tends to make things more expensive, so consumers pay that. There might be some producers who get a little bit of protection and are helped. Governments get some tax revenue, but it tends to shrink the entire economy, no matter which side of the border you're on. So they're incredibly problematic and destructive.
2: She adds Ottawa's $7.5 billion support program is not a long-term solution. The wildfire situation across the province continues to improve, with 130 fires listed as active and only 10 burning out of control. The BC Wildfire Service reports recent rain, with more expected this week, has helped cool everything down. Even so, conditions remain dry in many areas following prolonged drought, and significant moisture is needed to return fuels to reasonable levels. Key areas of concern remain the Caribou, Southern Interior, and Southeast corner of the province. Some students heading back to school today may be feeling overwhelmed and anxious. Health officials are advising parents to recognize those signs. Amrita Kaur-Sandhu is a registered clinical counselor.
4: Talking about it, naming it, helping support the child and soothe their feelings that they might be having is giving them their best shot.
2: A reminder, school zone speed limits are back in effect across the Kamloops-Thompson district. TELUS is suing a former employee involving an alleged fraud scheme using corporate credit cards.
5: TELUS's lawsuit is aimed at Raymond Chow, who worked at the company as a director from September 2023. He was fired last month after TELUS claims he ran a fraud scheme. Chow and his subordinates allegedly used corporate credit cards to buy over 2,500 items worth more than $1 million. TELUS claims Chow resold the items on Amazon and online marketplaces and allegedly passed off the purchases as business expenses. The items were as varied as whiskey carafes, home theaters, and turntables, as well as gaming equipment and fridges. The company says Chow ran the scheme starting in 2020 until it came to light earlier this year. The company is seeking damages and a full accounting of Chow's profits from the alleged fraud. None of TELUS's claims have been tested in court. Akshay Kulkarni, CBC News, Vancouver.
2: New research finds take-home doses of methadone could save the lives of opioid users.
6: Right now, most people on methadone for opioid addiction have to take it under the daily supervision of a pharmacist or a healthcare professional. Dr. Bodan Nosik, one of the authors of the study, says the practice isn't proving to be effective and is costing BC millions of dollars annually.
7: Once they find their stable daily dose, if we can start them on take-home dosing, their risk of dropping out of treatment declines and the risk of mortality declines.
6: He has

0: The summer, the pedestrian zone between Georgia and Davie was created in anticipation of the World Cup. It was later extended as calls grow for the city to make it permanent. City Councilor Lisa Dominato says that may not be easy because the annual price tag could top $5 million.
1: We anticipate in the future, now that we've done this, that the cost will actually come down. And again, the benefit is that the public is enjoying a fantastic public activation. The retail, the restaurants are seeing visitors. It's great for tourism as well. And so I think we'll see that go down over time.
0: City staff now collecting public feedback will release their findings in the fall. Finally, the aging community hall in Hudson's Hope will soon be torn down. The hall has been closed since 2023 due to health and safety concerns. Next month, residents will vote in a referendum to borrow up to $10 million to build a new community hall. The entire project is expected to cost more than $30 million. It is 6:35, and that is your latest local CBC News.
2: Thank you so much, Marcella. Looks like a beautiful day today, and you had a bit of a road trip over the weekend. You got out to Lytton.
0: I got out to Lytton, and then I drove back through Lillooet, which I haven't done in a long time. So I got to stop in Lillooet and made our way to Desert Hills and Ashcroft.
2: Oh, you were all over the place.
0: Picked up some veggies for the fall. So I was busy. We got there just before they were closing. So luckily they were very nice and said you can stay as long as you need to get all your shopping done.
2: Oh, that's good. That's good. So you brought back lots, I assume.
0: Not a lot. I only spent $36. But mind you, $36 gets you a lot in Ashcroft.
2: Oh, yeah. It goes a long way. Well, I've got a whole fresh supply of peaches. It's funny. I went down to the coast. I brought some peaches down, and then they gave me a bunch of peaches back and said, here's a bunch of other peaches that we got. So it was sort of a little trade.
0: I picked some peaches this weekend as well. Yeah, off my tree. So
2: how are they?
0: They're delicious, but some of them still need to ripen. So I've got some pears and plums and all the fruits coming down now before the animals get to them.
2: It's that delightful season. And of course, it's going to get busy out there later today with back to school. So we will talk more about some school rankings later on at about 7:40. Let's see what's happening in our next half hour. Yes, we are talking about some dead trees that have been causing some concern for some folks in a Kamloops neighborhood. They're worried about a fire risk. We'll talk about this tussock moth infestation. That's coming up in the next little bit. We'll also talk tariffs with a mayor on the other side of the border. We're going to head down to Blaine, Washington. That's coming up at about 10 after 7 this morning. And we'll also talk with a Kamloops athlete who's qualified for a Junior Golf National Championship later this year. He's just 11 years old. We'll speak with Everett Cusance at about 7:50 this morning. So lots on the go. Let's take a look at that weather forecast. And it's going to be a beautiful day for back to school throughout our listening area. Kamloops, Merritt, and Logan Lake, we've got sunshine, a high of 28. 22 is your high for Logan Lake. In Kamloops at this hour, it is 12 degrees and clear. We've got another sunny day again tomorrow, up to 28 as well. And then a chance of showers tomorrow night into Thursday. Sun Peaks and Barrier, good morning. You've got sunshine. 18 is the high for Sun Peaks, 25 for Barrier. Lytton, Lillooet, Cache Creek, and Ashcroft, mainly sunny, a high of 28. 22 is your high in Clinton with sunshine and a few clouds. Chase the Shoe Swap in Falkland, a high of 21 with mainly sunny conditions. Clearwater, Blue River, and Revelstoke, sunny, a high of 26. Williams Lake, 100 Mile, and Anaheim Lake will see mainly sunny conditions with a high of 22. Right now at the Williams Lake Airport, 12 degrees and clear. Kelowna, a high of 26 with sunshine. And Vancouver, clouds should burn off to sun later today with a high of 19. Let's check in with Paul McGowan with CBC Sports. Good morning, Paul.
3: Good morning, Doug.
2: Let us start with baseball. The Toronto Blue Jays lost a tough one last night.
3: Yeah, lately it's been easy to think that when Dylan Cease is on the mound, the Blue Jays win. But he gives up 5 runs over 5 innings last night, and the Jays go on to lose 6-5 to the Sacramento A's. Now, Dylan Cease was not wholly responsible for those 5 runs. The Jays committed 3 errors behind him last night. And it's also well documented that the pitcher's mound in Sacramento is not ever in great shape, although Cease was not ready to use the mound as an excuse.
4: I try not to focus on the mound or the park or whatever. You know, obviously this is a unique circumstance here, but I don't really view things any differently. I'm pretty disappointed. I didn't think I had very good command or my great stuff, but I mean, I also got to tip my cap. They had some good at-bats, and ultimately I got beat.
3: The Jays did get some standings help last night with Cleveland losing to Baltimore, and so the Jays

0: are still just one game back of a playoff spot. They play the A's again tonight.
1: Okay. Moving over to tennis, the quarterfinals are all set at the U.S. Open.
0: And no Canadians left in the singles draw as of Friday, but still plenty of drama left, including on the men's side of the draw. Three Americans still standing, and so at least one of them will get through to the semis. On the women's side of the draw, Coco Gauff is through to the quarters, and she hasn't been this deep at a U.S. Open since winning the tournament in 2023, although she was quick to note yesterday that despite not having much U.S. Open success lately, she's had plenty of success elsewhere.
2: I don't know how to say this without, like, the quarterfinal for me, I feel like I'm at the point where I'm used to being in this position. I've constantly playing myself in quarterfinals, so I don't, the moment doesn't seem as big anymore. Obviously, I hope to play many more, so I think it's the fine line of appreciating the moment. I think so many people would love to reach a Grand Slam quarterfinal, but also knowing that I put myself in this position so many times that I should be used to it. So, yeah.
0: Gauff sounding very confident ahead of her match with Mira Andreeva tomorrow. Besides the first sets of quarterfinals today, we do have a Canadian on the court in doubles. And who else but Gabby Dabrowski? She and doubles partner Luisa Stefani are through to the doubles quarterfinal. They start around 1 p.m. this afternoon.
1: Okay, that's Eastern time, correct?
0: No, that's Pacific.
1: Oh, Pacific, even better. All right. Finishing on soccer, Champions League kicking off this afternoon.
0: The top clubs from different European leagues coming together to play each other, always a special time of year, and they are doing so against a backdrop of whatever this is. Doug, that is the official Champions League anthem, somehow sounding even more bougie and prestigious than even the Masters theme. And far from that being some kind of accident, the decision to go that classy was very deliberate. Here's composer Tony Britton.
3: It was clear that what UEFA wanted was something which expressed this competition being the best of the best. You have to contextualize it. It was around that period that hooliganism right across Europe was a major, major problem. And I think, to their credit, UEFA felt that this competition would be a way of showing that the beautiful game was beautiful again, because it had become pretty bloody horrible.
0: That is just part of the fascinating story behind that theme, which Britton admits that he kind of, sort of stole from composer George Friedrich Handel. Theme aside, lots of soccer on tap today and throughout the week, including a trio of Canadians, Tejan Buchanan, Tani Oluwaseyi, and Nathan Saliba, all in action today for Villarreal.
1: Excellent. Okay, and in Thompson Rivers University Wolfpack soccer, the women's team won both of their matches over the weekend, and the men's team also won both matches. Men's team now 4-0 on the season. So, looking pretty good so far.
0: Yeah, very nice start to the year.
1: All right. Well, Paul, you have yourself a fine Tuesday, and we will speak to you tomorrow.
0: Sounds good. Thanks, Doug.
1: That was Paul McGowan with CBC Sports. It is 6:42.

0: A tussock moth infestation is causing an alarm in a Kamloops neighborhood. Juniper Ridge is surrounded by forest, and the moth has left a swath of decimated trees and ignited fears about wildfire risk. Daybreak Shelley Joyce went out to hear those concerns, and that's where she met up with a dog walker who knows that area very well.
1: So you can see, like, there's like a bit of a ribbon of it here in the middle, and then it goes along the top, and then you can see out towards this way.
2: My name is Caitlin Dion.
3: And you're a resident here?
2: In Juniper.
3: Okay.
2: I've been in Juniper since 2022. So I wasn't here the year of the fire where everyone was evacuated, but I remember I was living in Aberdeen at the time, and I recall seeing, you know, the smoke and hearing from my colleagues who were being evacuated or who were evacuating.
3: So what do you see here?
2: So in the spring, as you're driving up Juniper Hill, we started noticing the trees being discolored. And it seemed to happen quite rapidly this spring that they went from being slightly discolored to being very, very brown, which is concerning when you live in this sort of proximity to the forest, particularly with all of the fires that have happened this summer, and understanding that we are in a super El Nino and being concerned about forest fire risk and climate change.
3: So do you think this is a forest fire risk? I mean, it's pretty hot and dry out here already. What difference will those tussock moth attack trees really make in the whole scheme of things, do you think?
2: I think it's more the risk of candling, fire being able to move more quickly through trees. My understanding is, you know, when it's in grass, it's easier to put out, but if it has lots of larger wood fuel, it's harder to put out. And that's quite concerning, living so close to the forest there. But according to the Juniper Facebook page, lots of people are concerned about it. It's when I live on the older side of Juniper, and the landscaping, you know, done in the 80s, is lots of cedars and junipers, and we're spending a lot of time, effort, and money to try and make our yard and home more fireproof and fire resistant. But it feels kind of like when you look at these dead trees on the hillside that, you know, a lot of our work may not matter in the end. With climate change and the massive forest fires that we've been seeing in the Okanagan and through the Caribou and Fraser Canyon this year, it is really concerning. And this neighborhood is particularly sensitive to fire concerns after what happened in 2021. So I think people really care and notice these things and want to try to make sure that we get to keep our neighborhood.
3: It's the larval form of the Douglas fir tussock moth. And those are its tussocks, all those little tufts along its body. I'm not allergic to it, but some people, if they pick them up or rake their yard, they break out in a rash or an itch or even anaphylactic shock.
4: Hi, Shelley. My name's Lorraine McLaughlin. I'm a resident of Juniper Ridge, and I'm also a forest entomologist, and I work for the BC Ministry of Forests. This is the Douglas fir tussock moth, Erigia pseudosagae, and it's an eruptive defoliator. Anyone that's lived in Kamloops for over 10 years knows it well. It builds really quickly, strips and kills trees, literally within a year or 2 years. And then it crashes because of the high population of larvae. It has a natural virus, which is a disease of the insect. It runs through the population like fire, and they crash for about another 8 to 12 years. I'm not a wildfire expert. Dead trees aren't good. The trees aren't dry yet. They're killed, but it'll take a while to dry out. There's a lot of needles and debris on the ground, so that adds, I guess, to flammability. It's more, I think, in the future, if nothing's done and they fall down on the ground and create that dry fuel source. But if possible, it's always good to get rid of dead trees. And some of them, amazingly, may not be totally stripped and might survive, so you might have a few green boughs at the bottom.
5: My name is Kirsten Worms. I'm the crew leader for natural resources for the city of Kamloops. So this year we've had an increase in the Douglas fir tussock moth, and what we're seeing is the defoliation of a lot of the Douglas fir higher up on the slopes, which results in sort of red coloring or dead-looking trees. Sort of those redder, orangey trees.
6: How much land is impacted by this?
5: Currently inside the city of Kamloops, we only have a few small areas that are impacted. Seems to be right now at a certain elevation, Upper Juniper, Upper Pratt Road, and Barnhartvale. And so again, we're really monitoring this. We've got traps out, and we have been trapping for the last 15 years, monitoring numbers. And this year we are seeing higher numbers, but we won't get our final counts until the fall. And then we'll go out and do an egg mass survey as well.
6: Hearing from people is that they're really concerned about the fire hazards here. I've heard from a lot of people that live in the Juniper Ridge area. Are you hearing that as well?
5: Definitely. We've been getting calls about that. We are definitely aware of the concerns. A lot of the properties that we're looking at, though, are private land, which, of course, the city cannot do any work on. But the big thing, too, with the trees that are defoliating, without those needles that have the high resins in them, it actually does sort of decrease that volatility itself. And people need to look at sort of what they're doing at their places as well. Our big concern is the embers coming through versus sort of a few of the dead trees that are standing there.
6: Why wouldn't the city just do a spray just to be on the safe side?
5: Great question. So we will do a spray if the numbers justify it. The big thing is timing. And so the spray doesn't work year round. It only works when the larvae are just coming out in the spring. And so that's something that we're working with the ministry on as well, the Ministry of Forests, and looking at what are our numbers, what are our timing. If during our egg mass surveys we do find that there's a high number, we'll be getting that BTK growing through the winter, and everything will be ready to treat as soon as we need to in the spring.
7: My name is Josh Cowan, and I'm the fire and life safety educator for Kamloops Fire Rescue. My take is that, yes, there is some dead-looking trees up in Juniper, but if the community actually focuses on their own homes, so doing fire smart assessments, taking care of their own homes, like Kirsten said, wildfires spread due to ember cast. And if there's an ember cast and you have cedars or juniper trees or your eaves are full of pine needles, those embers can go into your home and they can ignite, and you can lose your home that way. Now, if your home is fire smarted, if you have an asphalt shingle roof, hardy plank siding, your eaves are clean, you have no cedars or junipers within, you know, 5 meters of your home, and you have a non-combustible zone around your house, it's way more unlikely that your home is actually going to burn down. So focusing on those sorts of things rather than looking up at the trees that are dead looking up there is what we want to focus on.
0: That last voice was Josh Cowan, fire life safety educator with Kamloops Fire Rescue. Shelley Joyce also spoke with residents, city staff, and a provincial forest entomologist about the tussock moth outbreak in Juniper. If you'd like to comment on this story or anything you hear on Daybreak, give us a call, 1-855-400-CBC1.

0: dollar for dollar counter tariffs came into effect at 12:01 this morning. Ahead of that, CBC's chief correspondent, Adrian Arsenault, sat down with Jean Chrétien, asking the former prime minister for his thoughts on the trade war and Canada's plan to implement counter tariffs. Here's what he had to say.
1: I think it's a good move. We have to stand up when there is a bully in front of you. And the tariffs will punish them as much as us. They're bigger than us, no doubt about it. But 27 states, their biggest client is Canada. They need us, and we need them. And I'm happy that we stand up in front of them.
2: Would you go further than these tariffs?
1: Perhaps it'll be needed. You know, they have excluded oil, gas, electricity, potash. Why? Because they need it very badly. So perhaps one day we will have to impose an export tax. But now it looks like that they don't know what to do. When you go back, your big thing is to change the name of a lake. It's because you're running out of arguments. It is a very weak gesture, you know, to be cheap and nasty. And, you know, Lake Ontario is not suffering. It's a lake.
2: Last week, we saw the president send out a post saying that it's all fine for politicians like Mark Carney to make Trump the enemy until Canada's economy collapses. Effectively, he was saying, just watch. Do you think they can do that?
1: Stupid argument. The American never bought anything from us that they didn't need. And we don't buy anything we don't need. Business is business. And he is always threatening people. And he's going nowhere. He's getting unpopular every day more. But the people realize that they are paying the price for that nonsense.
2: Are you an optimist about the relationship between Canada and the U.S.?
1: The Americans don't like, they like Canadians, and we don't hate Americans. You know, they have a president that is unacceptable, and that is, but it was their choice. And he will disappear, unless he do something crazy to become a dictator that he might be tempted to do. Who knows? But Canadians have been able in the past, you know, we faced that challenge for generations.
0: That is former Prime Minister Jean Chrétien speaking with the CBC's Adrian Arsenault. In our next half hour, people on both sides of the border are wondering how the federal government's $27.6 billion counter tariffs are going to impact them. We'll be speaking with the mayor of Blaine in Washington at about 10 after 7 or so this morning. All right, it is time now for Mindbreakers.
3: How excited are you to pack his lunch every day?
4: Oh, no. And I'm a teacher and I don't want to pack my own lunch, let alone my child's lunch. So
0: it is back to school, and for parents and guardians, back to making school lunches. With that in mind, CBC hit the supermarket.
3: Are you still packing your high school kids' lunches?
5: Some. Yes, some high school kids' lunches. Yeah, a lot of them are supposed to be packing their own.
4: My son's very particular and doesn't like to eat a lot of things for lunch, so it's very hard. I have a friend who does a countdown at the beginning of the year, and she says, only 180 lunches left to pack, and we're only a week into school.
0: If you need some inspiration for school lunches, just check out the Health Canada website for some tips and ideas. On to our Mindbreakers question. Health Canada says to keep a lunch cold until lunchtime, you can freeze one of these and drop it in the bag. Is it an apple, an orange, or a banana? 1-855-400-CBC1 is the number to call. What does Health Canada suggest you freeze to keep a bagged lunch cold? An apple, an orange, or a banana? Again, 1-855-400-CBC1. And while you dial, here is Weird Al.

0: 1984, that is Weird Al Yankovic, which is with his classic Eat It. On the line, we have Tristan in Chase. Good morning, Tristan.
1: Good morning, Doug.
0: So school's back, so are school lunches. What does Health Canada suggest you freeze to keep a bagged lunch cold? An apple, an orange, or a banana?
1: I got to admit, it was a bit of a guess, but it seemed like the only one that would hold together, an orange.
0: You are correct. It acts like an ice pack, and by lunchtime, Health Canada says it will be thawed enough to eat. And you have a child going to school, back to school today, don't you?
1: We do, yeah. Going to grade 7, which in Chase, because of classroom constraints, is actually grade 7 is in high school.
0: Oh, wow. Okay, that is a big step. And before I let you go, you have a little bit of news. You are running for mayor of Chase, is that right?
1: That is correct, yeah. So, I mean, we don't know who all will be running for mayor and council. Nominations will close on the 11th, but my papers are in.
0: And we will...
1: voting on the 7th and the main election on October 17th.
0: Okay, well, we will talk to you, Tristan, about your run for mayor at a different point, but I'll put your name in for the Daybreak mug. Have a good one.
1: Thank you, Doug. Bye-bye.
0: Marcella's here with some news headlines.
2: Today's back to school for most students in British Columbia. Mental health experts have some advice for helping children deal with anxiety. And Canadian counter tariffs have been imposed on close to $30 billion of American product.
3: And just after 10 a.m., the South Tower of the World Trade Center collapsed and vanished in a cloud of dust.
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5: This is World Report. Good morning. I'm Marcia Young. Canadian counter tariffs on U.S. goods are now in effect. Almost 700 items are being taxed. The levies range from 15 to 50%. CBC's Janice McGregor joins me now from our Parliamentary Bureau with more. Janice, walk us through the political strategy here.
6: Marcia, Canadians waking up this morning to some tightening in their pocketbooks, also perhaps some tightening in their stomachs about how this is going to go for them. Whether this really is a dollar-for-dollar retaliation depends on the choices that consumers and businesses make from here in response to these dramatic price adjustments. The federal government has tried to be responsive with this list, pulling seafood products off after the industry in Atlantic Canada warned how disruptive it would be to their processing chains. As politically powerful as it seemed last time, Florida orange juice, other U.S. food imports do not feature on this year's list as consumers continue to feel pinched at grocery stores. But there's a notable exception to that, U.S. dairy products. Putting those front and center on Canada's list, a strong political message to American producers trying to penetrate Canada's market and further protecting Canada's politically sensitive domestic industry in the process. Yesterday's order in Council did specify that manufacturers, farmers, food processors can apply for refunds on the tariffs that might be hitting their equipment, their parts, ingredients, or packaging that they need to stay in business. But otherwise, tariffs are back on.
5: There is anxiety among Canadians on what's to come. Why are we not hearing more from our leaders right now?
6: What do you say about a president that intersperses his threats with cartoons and doesn't necessarily follow through with action? How seriously do you take any of it? In the wake of yesterday's musing about banning Bombardier planes, something potentially both illegal and impractical, Quebec's Christine Fréchette, who's on the provincial campaign trail right now, simply said she wasn't going to respond to that provocation. The Carney government knows that because tariffs do not hurt all Canadians equally, they can be a test of solidarity. The Prime Minister's Labour Day message talked about Canadians taking care of each other. We'll see if that holds now that it might come with a higher price.
5: Thank you, Janice.
6: You're welcome.
5: The CBC's Janice McGregor in Ottawa. Meanwhile, shares in Bombardier fell by more than 6% in early trading today. The drop comes after U.S. President Donald Trump threatened to ban the Canadian aerospace giant from U.S. markets. Business in the U.S. accounts for about half of the company's sales, but Bombardier also employs thousands of workers in the U.S. Canada-U.S. Trade Minister Dominic LeBlanc is expected to speak with his U.S. counterpart, Jameson Greer. The call is scheduled for later today. Minister LeBlanc's office stressed formal trade talks have not resumed. NDP leader Avi Lewis and his MPs are meeting in Toronto today. New Democrats are in a tough spot, both politically and financially. The party is still recovering from its worst election loss last year. Their newly minted leader, Avi Lewis, does not have a seat in the House of Commons, and the party keeps shrinking. But as David Thurton reports, it wants to rebuild in Toronto.
7: We are back.
8: In a social media video, NDP leader Avi Lewis says there's reason for his party to hope. New Democrats are still rebuilding from their worst general election loss more than a year ago.
9: We have heard from so many people at the door that while they may have voted Carney this time or last time out of fear of Trump and the whole trade war situation, they did not vote for buying the oil industry a new pipeline with our money in a year when they're expected to make up to $100 billion in wartime profits.
8: Lewis, who only became NDP leader in March, doesn't have a seat in Parliament. One senior party source not authorized to speak publicly said he could run for one in Toronto. In last week's by-election, the party tripled its vote share in the riding of Beaches East York compared to 2025. Because of this, the party believes one path back for the NDP is in Canada's biggest city.
10: The ground organizing muscle that they were able to demonstrate in Beaches East York is significant. It's important.
8: According to NDP strategist Jordan Leichnitz, the Toronto by-election result could be a positive sign for the New Democrats. Also, Lewis's campaign strategy can mobilize and excite supporters.
10: And the fact that they were able to sort of prove on the ground the thesis that there are some progressive voters who voted Liberal who are now willing to come home under Lewis's leadership, that's important.
8: The party can't claim the same success in two other by-elections. In Vancouver, the NDP placed fourth behind the Greens. And in Quebec, the party's vote share did not grow. Still, in Toronto, the party is hoping to build on growing momentum to help turn around their dismal political fortunes. David Thurton, CBC News, Ottawa.
5: The United Kingdom is banning trade with Israeli settlements in the occupied West Bank. Labour MP Ed Miliband announced the plan today in British Parliament. It is in response to Israel's plan to expand settlements in the region, settlements that are illegal under international law. Here is Miliband speaking to Parliament.
11: The British government agrees that there is ethnic cleansing of Palestinians in areas of the West Bank, perpetrated by settler terrorists. And all too often, the Israeli government has turned a blind eye to this, and worse, members of it have made statements and taken actions to support the forced displacement of Palestinians.
5: Canada has issued a joint statement with 11 other nations. It says Ottawa will also be bringing forth national measures to ban trade with Israeli settlements. Today is the last day for political parties in Israel to submit their official list of candidates. And a newly formed party is throwing its hat into the race. They are vying to unseat Prime Minister Benjamin Netanyahu. This comes after hopes of smaller parties forming a coalition didn't come through. CBC's Crystal Gomansing reports.
12: To the stage like the starting lineup in a high-stakes final, the candidates of a newly formed party and its leader. Gadi Eisenkot split from the National Unity Party last year to create Yashar. At a candidate's unveiling rally Monday night, their message was clear: unite Israelis. Ran Dori is a party volunteer in Rosh Ha'ayin, where Eisenkot met with supporters.
13: It's like the last call for us to change the atmosphere here in Israel, what's going on here.
12: Benjamin Netanyahu has been prime minister three times, spanning 19 years. He and his Likud party are deeply unpopular with a large swath of the population. Like those backing Eisenkot, like Nurik Ritter,
14: take care of my country.
12: Say Netanyahu thinks only of himself, that his far-right coalition has damaged Israel's reputation and citizens are suffering.
14: No education, no economy, no security in the border, no security in the street, no democracy. What is left from Israel?
12: Eisenkot, who speaks little English, vows if he forms government, the state will work for its citizens. Those CBC News spoke with at the rally said Eisenkot is more in touch with the population, as he too has lost a son in the war in Gaza. Netanyahu's biggest rival, however, doesn't endorse a two-state solution, quoted previously as saying, after the 7th of October, the notion is delusional. Crystal Gamansing, CBC News, Rosh Ha'ayin, Israel.
5: Australia has announced new rules to rein in social media algorithms.
15: This is not about giving government control. It's about giving people control. It's about putting choice back into the hands of Australians online.
5: Australian Prime Minister Anthony Albanese laying out the plan earlier today. It would allow social media users to select the content that pops up on their feeds. Under the new laws, platforms would have to let users know that they can opt out of any content recommended by the algorithms.
15: It gives users choice, and it will hold the big tech companies responsible for inaction. If they don't follow our laws, they will face significant penalties of more than $100 million.
5: The European Union initiated a similar law in 2024, but the rollout was rocky. Regulators say social media platforms were not making opting out easy for users. Finally, thieves have stolen valuable paintings from the Renoir Museum on the French Riviera.
16: À 5h48 du matin, un commando...
5: Brian Masson is the local mayor. He says a well-equipped commando unit broke into the small museum early this morning. They took off with four Renoir paintings, but dropped two as police gave chase. Officials say the crew used an electric knife or saw to cut through a fence. So far, there have been no arrests. Today's heist follows a brazen robbery at the Louvre in Paris a year ago. More than $100 million in jewels were stolen and are still missing. That's World Report. I'm Marcia Young.
0: Good morning. It is Tuesday, September the 8th. I'm Doug Herbert, your host here at Daybreak. Kamloops. And school is back in session later today, and that means the school speed zone's also back in effect. We will see a short return to school today, and then as the week moves forward, we'll see the days extend as kids get comfortable in their classes. In this half hour, we will talk trade. Of course, the ongoing trade battle with the United States leveled up last night as $27.6 billion in counter tariffs went into effect. We'll speak with the mayor of Blaine, Washington. Mary Lou Stewart will be our guest in just a few moments' time. Marcella's here with some news headlines. Good morning, Marcella.
2: Good morning, Doug. Many people in Kamloops are waking up to news a prominent member of this community has died. Former city councillor Dieter Duty passed away over the weekend. He was 71 years old. And Canadian counter tariffs have been imposed on close to $30 billion of American products. Duties as high as 50% are now in effect until this escalating trade war ends. Those stories and more coming up in about 20 minutes.
0: Thank you, Marcella. Yes, very sad news to hear about Dieter this morning. How old was he? 71 years old. Okay. Well, we will likely hear more from folks who knew Dieter well throughout this morning and this week. Let's take a look at our weather conditions for this back-to-school Tuesday, September the 8th. Kamloops, Merritt, and Logan Lake will see sunshine, a high of 28 degrees, currently 10 degrees at the Kamloops Airport. Sun Peaks and Barrier, sunny, 18 is the high for Sun Peaks, 25 for Barrier. Lytton, Lillooet, Cache Creek, and Ashcroft, mainly sunny, a high of 28. In Clinton, you've got sunshine with a high of 22. Chase, the Shoe Swamp, and Falkland, a high of 21 with mainly sunny conditions. Clearwater, Blue River, and Revelstoke will all see sun, a high of 26. Williams Lake, 100 Mile House, and Anaheim Lake, mainly sunny conditions today, a high of 22. At the Williams Lake Airport right now, it is 12 degrees and partly cloudy. Kelowna, a high of 26 with sunshine. And Vancouver, clouds clearing to sun with a high of 19.
2: And take a look at the roads as we've been reporting for the past few days. Single lane alternating traffic remains in effect on Highway 1 through a small section of the Fraser Canyon. Wildfire crews are still working in an area near the Alexandra Tunnel. Ongoing upgrades along the Coquihalla Highway may cause some minor delays between Merritt and Hope until the end of October. Highway 1 through Sycamuse also has construction work, so watch for traffic control there. In Kamloops, starting tomorrow, expect delays between 8 a.m. and 2 p.m. on East Shuswap Road due to the 55 plus BC Games. Those delays are in effect until Saturday when the games wrap up, and more delays are expected later this week in affected areas, including Summit Drive and Victoria Street. If you see anything we should know about, send us an email at kamloops@cbc.ca.
0: Thank you so much, Marcella.
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0: It is 7:13, and you're listening to us in Williams Lake, 92.1 FM, and in Clearwater at 8:60 AM. The federal government is imposing $27.6 billion of counter-tariffs on American goods starting today. Mark Carney says the tariffs are a dollar-for-dollar response to tariffs imposed by the White House last month. The tariffs on American goods are concentrated in industries such as dairy, agricultural equipment, pulp and paper, plastics, electronics, steel, and aluminum. Our next guest joins us to talk about her community, about how her community in Washington State is responding to Canada's countermeasures. Mary Lou Stewart is the mayor of Blaine. Blaine, located on the American side at the Peace Arch border crossing right near White Rock. Good morning, Madam Mayor.
17: Good morning.
0: What do you think about Canada's move to impose these counter tariffs on American goods?
17: I think it's the only thing that Canada can do. You have to stand up to a bully, and you have to tit for tat. Otherwise, he will keep adding more tariffs on. He will anyway. But you need to get his attention and say, just like the trade deal, we will not be bullied into submitting our sovereignty.
0: How do you expect that this move by Canada to impact your community, the tariffs?
17: Well, it's hard to tell because we've already felt from the initial attack of tariffs and the rhetoric a decline over the last year of about 30% of Canadians coming down. And it has meant that some of our business, some of our gas stations have suffered greatly. The milk dairy business is doing okay because there are a lot of locals like me that are supporting it. But the mailboxes, which I think are the canaries in the coal mine because most of their customers are Canadians, and they have really suffered. A lot of them have closed, and that indicates that that business is really, really down. So I will know more in 2 weeks' time when there's what is called an IMTC meeting, and it's a cross-border trade meeting between attending the meeting are border guards from both sides, trade people from both sides, mayors from both sides, where we get the numbers. We will have the numbers from the border, and that will tell.
0: I was traveling along Mile Zero on the Canada side and the Peace Arch border crossing over the weekend, and I was struck with how close we are right there and how connected we are as countries. How are people in Blaine feeling about their relationship with our country, with Canada, through this ordeal?
17: The people in Blaine that I have talked to are very supportive of Canada. They put the blame, again, this is a blue state, they put the blame on Washington, D.C., and we welcome Canadians to coming. We always do. We look forward to seeing them and their antique cars on July 4th. We will see a lot of Canadians coming on Friday for September 11th celebrations. They are huge presents.
0: So you're still getting some people coming down, but maybe not quite as much as before?
17: We are still getting some people coming down. And what I did on the weekend, I was walking my dog in Birch Bay Park. And when I saw campers with Canadian license plates, I stopped to talk to them, say, how do you feel about this? No problem, they said. We enjoy coming down here. We love camping here. We had no problem crossing the border. Next month, we're going to California. So I got generally a very positive reaction from them.
0: Okay, and I understand you're a dual American-Canadian citizen, and you grew up in B.C., is that right?
17: I did. I grew up in Trail, B.C., yes.
0: Okay, so what's this whole situation been like for you, looking back and forth at your identity?
17: Very, very difficult. I have my native side being angry and my adoptive side saying, well, wait a second, you've been quite lucky to have lived in the U.S. these years. Yes, they are in conflict. But I'm getting pushback from both sides, so I know I'm in the right place.
0: And you have family back here in Canada still?
17: all my family's in Canada, and they do not cross the border. So yesterday I crossed the border to go to Whistler to visit my son there and my other son in New Westminster. Yep.
0: What kind of response do you get as an American traveling in Canada? Because I will note my 10-year-old son was pointing out all the American plates the other day. Hey, look, a guy from Washington.
17: Yep. You might notice if you saw my car, I do have a maple leaf on the back of it.
0: Ah, okay. That's by design, is it?
17: It is by design. I've heard one person had their tires slashed, and I decided I will just pop that on the back of my car as I travel through Canada. I would put sorry beside it.
0: You would put sorry beside it. That makes sense. That's a very Canadian thing to do.
17: Yes.
0: We're hearing a lot of talk on this side of the border about diversifying trade away from the United States. How have border towns like Blaine done the same to be less reliant on Canadians?
17: Oh, boy. As I was saying, I crossed the border in the 60s to go to Bellingham, Shakey's, and Blaine was a bar town, border town then, and it still sort of is. And I've been trying for 13 years to get the Blaine businesses to diversify. But when you have Canadians coming for so many years, buying gas, dairy, they pick up their mail, it's so easy and they just can't be bothered. So they will now start. And as a city, we are starting to encourage more businesses to come to Blaine to provide for the people of Blaine. And if Canadians come, so much the better.
0: And what about the politics of it all? Are people talking about that in Blaine? About, you know, their notion of this, the midterms coming up?
17: They are. I think more of it, though, is still fundamental issues as far as this midterms coming up. It's the cost of everything. And people are trying to find housing. And this is the one thing that concerns me when these tariffs kick in. Softwood lumber is going to hurt the housing industry when tariffs go on that. It's going to make housing more expensive for people trying to get into the market. And that's what bothers me the most. It's needless. It doesn't need to be. And both sides are hurting.
0: Okay. Well, thank you so much, Mary Lou, for your time on this. Anything else you'd like to leave us with?
17: No, it's just that as I say, I'm working with this group called Peace, Love, and Handshake. We meet at the Peace Arch every two Saturdays at 12 noon to 2. And it's started by a Canadian, Heidi Landry, who lives in Langley. And this is a wonderful group. We have flags and banners and Timbits and coffee. We're trying to do our part to keep this relationship going. I'll just leave it positive like that.
0: That is a wonderful way to leave it. Thank you so much for your time, Mary Lou.
17: Thank you, Doug.
0: That is Mary Lou Stewart, the mayor of Blaine, Washington. And in all this uncertainty over the trade war, some businesses are actually seeing a bit of a boom. A whale watching company in Nova Scotia, for example, has been seeing more Canadian tourists book tickets, keeping their vacations inside Canada, but also more Americans are heading across the border to come aboard. Walter Flower is the owner of Lunenburg Whale Watching. He spoke with the CBC's David Common this morning.
18: We get people from all over the, you know, North America, Europe. It's the majority this year, though, you know, are Canadians that we've been taking out.
19: And is that because people are staying at home more for their vacation rather than heading out of the country?
18: I would say most definitely. You know, most people we speak with the Canadians we speak with are staying home just because of all the, you know, the what's going on with the U.S., you know, with the current administration. So people aren't happy with it, and they're staying here.
19: Now, Lunenburg, a beautiful part of Nova Scotia. No doubt people are coming there to see just the town itself, in addition to the excellent whale-watching opportunities. But are you hearing from other businesses, businesses in your area and across the province of Nova Scotia, perhaps, that are seeing better times?
18: Yeah, for sure. Locally, everybody I speak with is having a great year as well. Pretty well the same, you know, the same across the board for, you know, the people I spoke with as far as the visitors, mostly Europeans and Canadians. We are getting lots of American people, but, they're mostly quiet. You know, when you ask them where they're from or anything about this political stuff, they're pretty quiet about it.
0: That is Walter Flower, the owner of Lunenburg Whale Watching and Marine. He joined David Common from Lunenburg, Nova Scotia. And the question with this move by the federal government is whether retaliation is the right move. Former Quebec Premier Jean Charest and business leader Arlene Dickinson weighed in on that, and they spoke earlier with Adrian Arsenault.
20: Jean Charest and Arlene Dickinson, thank you for being here. So, Jean, you're currently on the Prime Minister's Advisory Committee, and I understand you were briefed late last week. So, based on what you heard, what does your instinct tell you? Are retaliatory tariffs the right move?
21: It's a bad choice among a series of just bad choices we have. And it's, you know, we're very transparent about the fact that we hurt ourselves when we do counter tariffs and retaliatory tariffs, Adrian. But frankly, we don't have much of a choice. It's the only language that the administration seems to understand. It is very, very targeted, about 700 products, and it sort of mirrors what the administration has already done. And so in this environment, I think that it's the right thing to do, though it's we should expect a reply. So we're in for a fight, that's for sure.
20: We saw the president lash out at one of this country's most well-known companies, you know, saying no more selling Bombardier products in the U.S. unless you move to the U.S. So firstly, I don't know, can he actually ban American companies from buying Bombardier? And are you hearing, Arlene, from any other big Canadian companies that they're bracing for something like this?
22: Well, let Jean answer the first part of that question. But, you know, yes, everybody's bracing for whatever. I mean, this guy is volatile. And I have to say, this has never been about changing his mind. You're not going to change somebody's mind who's volatile the way it is. It's always been about us finding an off-ramp so that we're less susceptible to his volatility. It's always been about us figuring out how to move forward and, you know, build our trade elsewhere, open up markets, diversify away from the U.S. So really, you know, you're never going to have success with him changing his mind. So we should just forget that.
20: Okay, so to that first point, Jean, can he do that with Bombardier?
21: I'm not sure he can. He tried it before on Bombardier when there was a certification issue, and he had to relent on that. Bombardier does have manufacturing capacity in the United States, and it isn't just in Wichita, Kansas. They also do parts and they do other things, so he's actually going to hurt his own workers by doing that.
0: That is business leader Arlene Dickinson, as well as former Quebec Premier Jean Charest, speaking with the CBC's Adrian Arsenault this morning. Prime Minister Mark Carney posted a new video online not that long ago, and in that video he says Canada's pivot away from the United States will come at a cost, but that the alternative would be far worse. Take a listen.
23: Even though the United States trade actions will cause us some challenges in the short term, we are going to just move faster. Get shovels in the ground quicker. Make it even more attractive to invest here in Canada and break down more barriers between our provinces so we can become our own best customer. We'll keep building on our strengths, never forgetting who we are. Canada is a nation forged in adversity, a country that prides itself on doing what's right, not what's easy, a nation that knows we're always stronger together. Canada came to life in many ways in response to American aggression. Our first Prime Minister, Sir John A. Macdonald, recognized the threat of an expansionist United States for what it was, and raced to unite this land. He knew that agreements such as Confederation, as important as they were, could only do so much, and that Canada needed an economic and military corridor that could connect our peoples from east to west. And so, at an incredible human and financial cost, Canadians took what was a country on paper and made it real.
0: That is a clip from a video posted online this morning, a 15-minute long video from the Prime Minister. The video is the latest in a series that Mark Carney has used to update Canadians on the government's response to the U.S. trade actions. The Strombellas have released a fresh new version of a song from last year. This is Come Back Around.

0: That was a new remix of Come Back Around by The Strombellas. In our next half hour, we will talk with a young Kamloops athlete who, at the age of 11, has qualified for the Junior Golf National Championships, and parents wanting a snapshot of how their child's elementary school is ranked by the Fraser Institute should tune in at about 7:40. We'll hear more on that coming up. It's time now for the news.
1: This is CBC News. Good morning, I'm Marcella Bernardo in Kamloops. It's 10 degrees and mainly sunny. Williams Lake is 12 degrees and partly cloudy. A former city councillor and prominent resident of Kamloops has died. Dieter Duty was the longtime owner of the Thistle Farm in Westside. He was a regular vendor at the Kamloops Farmers Market and recently confirmed plans to run for city council again next month. The 71-year-old was first elected in 2014. 4 years ago, he ran for mayor and lost to Reed Hamer Jackson, who sent CBC Kamloops an email this morning. The mayor says, "I would like to give my condolences to his family and friends. He will be missed in our community in so many ways." Councillor Michael Riley also posted a message on social media this morning. He says Dieter's love for his family, his friends, good food, and his community shone through every single day. He had a way of making the people around him feel welcome, valued, and part of something bigger. O'Reilly and Duty served on council together for 4 years. Canada's counter tariffs are now in effect on $28 billion worth of American goods. The duties range from 15 to 50% on various products, including cheese and paper. Diamond Issinger teaches Canada-U.S. trade at the University of British Columbia.
2: Well, we're doing this and our government is doing this as the response to the unfortunate, unfair and unilateral actions taken by President Trump and his administration. Canada has been put in an untenable position of having these actions taken against us despite our good faith efforts in recent times, our long-term partnership with the United States, and we need to stand up for ourselves, both in the context of a trade war and set of negotiations, but also for our continued sovereignty.
1: Trade talks between Canada and the United States broke down last month. Most students are heading back to classrooms today in BC, but the occasion can be overwhelming for many. Our Sourabh Sandhu is hearing from an expert about how best to support children who are feeling anxious.
3: Satkar Sodhi is getting ready to start grade 12. She says she and her group of friends are keeping a close eye on university acceptance rates, leading to some anxiety.
4: Grade 12 students, they're like wondering how to like apply to universities right now. That's their number one focus.
3: Sodhi says even back to school shopping can add to worries.
4: In branded clothes, they feel like they're more included in the group.
3: Amrita Kaur Sandhu, a registered clinical counselor, says children find their sense of identity by comparing themselves to their peers. She says recognizing this can help parents and caregivers support their children.
5: Talking about it, naming it, helping support the child and soothe their feelings that they might be having is giving them their best shot.
3: Sandhu says parents and caregivers who know their own emotions and insecurities can better help their kids overcome their anxieties and fears. Sourabh Sandhu, CBC News, Surrey.
1: Of the 130 wildfires now listed as active in the province, only 10 are burning out of control. Recent rain has helped BC wildfire crews suppress many fires, but conditions remain dry in many areas. They include much of the southern interior and Cariboo. Over the last 24 hours, two new fires have been recorded. Officials in Northeast BC are welcoming a provincially funded study of landslide risks in the Old Fort area. It comes after three landslides since 2018 prompted evacuations and destroyed homes south of Fort St. John. Brad Sperling is chair of the Peace River Regional District. He says this study is long overdue.
6: We don't know the risk and the hazards yet of the underlying ground, what's going to happen. We've never been given that. We've been asking for it for 8 years, but the studies were never done. We just need some certainty, hopefully positive for our residents. They've gone through a lot.
1: Work on a permanent new road has started following the latest landslide in

0: Of course, our hearts go out to all those that knew him and his family.
1: Huge loss for this community. Huge.
0: Yeah, and I will let you go.
1: Thank
0: you, Marcella. Of course, Marcella, very familiar with Dieter, of course, from City Council, but also from the farmer's market, where many folks were always greeted by Dieter as they walked up. I know that's one of the first people I always saw when I walked into Kamloops' farmer's market. All right, in this next half hour, let's see, what are we talking about? Parents wanting a snapshot of how their child's elementary school is performing can turn to the Fraser Institute's annual rankings. We're going to break down how they get to their rankings, what they mean, that sort of thing. So we'll talk about that in a few moments' time. And we'll speak with a Kamloops athlete and his father. 11-year-old Everett Cusance has qualified for the Junior Golf National Championship later this year. So we will hear from the both of them, father-son duo, ahead of back to school. They will be our guests at about 10 to 8 this morning. Let's take a look at that weather forecast, and it will be a beautiful start to back to school for kids throughout the interior. Kamloops right now, mainly sunny, 10 degrees. Kamloops, Merritt, and Logan Lake will see sunshine today, warming up to a high of 28. Sun Peaks and Barrier, sunshine, 18 is the high in Sun Peaks, 25 for Barrier. Lytton, Lillooet, Cache Creek, and Ashcroft, mainly sunny, a high of 28. In Clinton, a high of 22 with sunshine and a few clouds. Chase, the Shoe Swap, and Falkland, a high of 21 with mainly sunny conditions. Clearwater, Blue River, and Revelstoke, sunshine, a high of 26. Williams Lake, 100 Mile House, and Anaheim Lake, mainly sunny with a high of 22. At the Williams Lake Airport, at this hour, it is partly cloudy and 12 degrees. Likely going to see some showers tomorrow in Williams Lake. Kelowna, 26 is your high with sunshine. And on the coast in Vancouver, clouds should clear off to sunshine with a high of 19. Let's check in with Paul McGowan with CBC Sports. Of course, TRU Wolfpack over the long weekend. The men's and women's soccer teams both had games, and they won them all. The men's team now sitting 4-0. I don't know the women's record, but they won two games over the weekend, which is excellent. All right, let's get to Paul.
2: Good morning. Here's a quick look at sports. I'm Paul McGowan. Jeff McNeil hit a two-out single in the ninth inning to score the winning run as the Athletics edged the visiting Toronto Blue Jays 6-5 on Monday in Sacramento. Toronto remains one game behind the Cleveland Guardians for the final AL wildcard berth. Aaron Judge has been reinstated from the 60-day injured list by the New York Yankees. The three-time MVP hasn't played since May 31st because of a broken right rib. New York was off Monday and is scheduled to open a three-game series at home Tuesday against the Rockies. Judge will rejoin the Yankees active roster without going on a minor league rehab assignment first. The visiting teams posted key wins in Monday's CFL action. The Edmonton Elks improved their lead atop the West Division with a win in Calgary over the Stampeders. The 9-3 Elks are 2 points ahead of the second-place Saskatchewan Roughriders, while the 5-7 Stamps remain in the West basement. Meanwhile, the second-place Toronto Argonauts beat the third-place Tiger Cats 37-22 to solidify their playoff position in the East. The Argos are 6-6, while the Ticats slipped to 4-9. And Coco Gauff, the fourth seed in women's singles at the U.S. Open, advanced to the quarterfinals Monday with a straight sets victory over Iva Jovic in an All-American showdown. And that is your quick look at sports. I'm Paul McGowan.
0: Thank you, Paul McGowan. I'm Doug Herbert, and you're listening to Daybreak Kamloops right here on CBC Radio 1. As students return to class this week, the Fraser Institute has released its annual rankings of elementary schools in BC. The report compares more than 1,000 schools, largely based on student performances in reading, writing, and math. Paige McPherson is the Senior Fellow of Education with the Fraser Institute and joins us this morning to talk more about this report. Good morning, Paige.
3: Good morning. Thanks for having me.
0: Thanks for joining us. So tell us, how do you compile these rankings?
3: So we take 8 indicators based on the foundation skills assessment, so the province-wide assessment in the province. We look at grade 4 literacy and numeracy, grade 7 literacy and numeracy, the difference between male and female students and their scores in grade 7 literacy and numeracy. Then we look at the percentage of the tests that were written at a school that were judged to be below what we would have expected that school to do based on past performance. We look at the last 5 years, and then the percentage of tests that could have been written but weren't from each school. So we compile all those 8 indicators into one

0: neat little number that we then use to create the ranking. And we show the ranking kind of the most recent year snapshot, and then we look at the last 5 years as well to show the trajectory of the school, sort of the trend, if they're improving or if they're declining.
1: What info are you hoping parents and guardians take away from that?
0: Well, I think, you know, looking at your child's school's academic performance, of course, is not the full picture of a school. It's just one important tool in the toolbox to understand how the school's students are doing academically. You know, that's a measure of how the students are performing. It's a measure of how the school, the teachers, the principal, everybody, you know, who contributes to the school community is performing. And we also put in some things like the percentage of English language learners in a school, the percentage of French immersion students, the percentage of students with special needs, which shows really two things. One is that every school, regardless of school type or what demographics that school serves, is capable of improvement. But it also allows parents to look a little more detailed if they want to say, okay, my child's school has a high percentage of kids with special needs. Maybe I don't expect them to be the top performing school in the province, but I do want to see that they're on an upward trajectory, you know, over the last 5 years. And it also allows parents to compare to a school of a similar profile by looking at other schools that might have similar demographics.
1: Does the ranking take into effect all of the privates, the publics? Is it all schools?
0: It's all schools that meet what we need, which is basically just the requisite number of kids completing the foundation skills assessments at a school. So if your school is not included or your child's school is not included, that should not be taken as a measure of, okay, my child's school is not performing well. It definitely does not mean that. You can certainly talk to your child's school about why it might not have been included. You can contact the Fraser Institute if you're really curious. But typically that's, you know, small schools or schools that, you know, in that grade four, or grade seven set just don't have enough students writing that exam.
1: Do you find students in higher ranked schools are better served than students in lower ranked schools? Is that one of the reasons that they're higher ranked?
0: Well, I think that it really depends on what a family is looking for in a school. And, you know, in BC, parents are very fortunate to have a large number of options, both within the public system and the government-run systems, but also within the independent school systems, because, you know, the province does provide some level of funding on a per-student basis to independent schools as well. So what you're looking for in your kid's school might reflect your religious or cultural values. It might reflect that you really love Waldorf or Montessori or nature schools. It also might be that you're looking for a really stringent, more traditional academic focused school. So I think that's really up to each family to decide. What this ranking provides, looking at all different types of schools in the province, certainly independent and public are all included, it really just gives you that academic picture.
1: Can you just give us an idea of how some of the schools in our district ranked under your ranking system?
0: Yeah, absolutely. So out of the number of schools in the province, so there's over 1,000 schools, 1,032 public and independent elementary schools that are in this report. And in Kamloops and the region, there are many schools that are, you know, performing quite well in the rankings. For example, at number 107 in the province, St. Anne's Academy in Kamloops, so that's a Catholic independent school. École Lloyd George in Kamloops is number 119. That's up from last year, and that's a public French immersion school. We've also got Our Lady of Perpetual Help in Kamloops, Sun Peaks Elementary in Sun Peaks as well, a public school, McGowan Park in Kamloops. Okay. Those are all so McGowan Park, as an example, is number 212 in the rankings. That's a public school. So parents can certainly go on to compareschoolrankings.org to see where their school or their child's school is ranked. But I think what that shows you, just giving kind of a snapshot of some of the higher performing schools in the city and in the region, is that all different types of schools are performing well. Okay. And it's not just one type of school.
1: Now, there has been some criticism of your rankings, saying that they use a narrow set of standardized test scores and ignore things like art, sports, and school culture. How do you respond to that?
0: You know what? Right in our report, if you read through it, we do say this is just one tool in your toolbox as a parent or as a teacher or as a principal, whoever you are, looking at these rankings to understand how schools are performing. It is certainly just an academic picture of how they're doing because it's based on the foundation skills assessments. Now, it's an important test because it's testing all kids who are at the same age or level at the same time. So it gives you that level playing field type of a score. But absolutely, you know, if parents want a school with a theater arts focus, then look for that kind of a school. That's going to be part of it. But understanding how your child's school does academically is absolutely important. And we hear from parents and teachers and administrators every year when we put these out, that this is a very easily accessible and understandable way to look at the FSA results. We just provide this information in a way that you can't easily find anywhere else.
1: Who is responsible for improving each school's score? Say they look at it and they say, oh, I'm way down, you know, 200 and whatever. I want to move up.
0: Yeah, I think that's a great question. So first of all, you know, you can look at where your child's school is in the ranking. You can then look at the last 5 years. So if your school's already improving, that's a really great sign versus where they were 5 years ago or over the last 5 years as we look at that trend indicator. But of course, if you say, okay, I'd like to see my school doing better, you know, there's a high percentage of English language learners at my kid's school, but same with this other school that's nearby and they're improving, why aren't we? You can take this and you can use it as a conversation starter. I think for the school principal is a great way to start, your child's teacher, that's a great place to start. But of course, you know, it's a shared responsibility between administrators, teachers, parents, students themselves, of course, have some responsibility here, and the provincial government as well. So talking to your local representative if you think there is a deeper issue at play.
1: Okay. Well, Paige, thank you so much for your time on this morning.
0: Thank you. I appreciate it.
1: That is Paige McPherson, a senior fellow of education for the Fraser Institute. It is 7:46.

Jamaican-Canadian rapper Cardinal Official is back with a brand new song. He calls it a tribute to community, culture, and collaboration. Here he is with Nesta with My Brother's Keeper, Part 2.

0: That was Cardinal Official and New York artist Nesta with their brand new song, My Brother's Keeper, Part 2. A Kamloops golf phenom has qualified for a national championship in the U.S. later this year. At just 11 years old, Everett Cusance, who plays out of Tobiano, will compete in a junior golf national championship in Louisiana this November. Everett joins us by phone this morning along with his dad, Joe. Good morning to the both of you.
1: Good morning.
2: Good morning.
0: So, Everett, let's start with you. How did you qualify for the national championship?
2: There was a tournament in Saskatchewan that I had to win, and I won that, and that's why I qualified.
0: Okay, now how long have you been golfing?
2: I've been golfing for 7 years in tournaments now.
0: What is it you like about golf? What keeps you doing it?
2: It's not easy.
0: Now, a lot of kids your age might be, you know, interested in just playing video games and doing that sort of thing, but you're very focused on this sport, aren't you?
2: Yeah.
0: You had another tournament this past weekend, did you?
2: Yeah, I had two on the weekend.
0: What happened there?
2: First day, I didn't play so great. Second day, I played better. I got third in both of my tournaments.
0: Oh, okay. And what do you think helped you play better?
2: We went to the range after the first day. We worked on my swing.
0: And Joe, over to you. What was it like watching your son over the weekend?
1: Yeah, it's always, every weekend's a lot of fun to get out on the golf course and see what he can do. It's a big challenge for him to play against the best kids in every area that we go to. Most weekends are pretty good. Some weekends are tough, but I love the work ethic that he has for the game.
0: The national championship is going to be broadcast on the Golf Channel. Will that make you nervous, Everett?
2: Not at all.
0: Not at all?
2: I like being under pressure.
0: I remember you hit a hole-in-one while golfing with sports reporter Marty Hastings. Have you hit more holes-in-one since then?
2: Yes, I had one at Pinehurst in North Carolina.
0: Wow, so you're getting to see a lot of the world that many kids don't.
1: Great.
0: Do you have a favorite course, Everett?
2: Tobiano is definitely one of my favorites.
0: Pretty nice course. Joe, when did you notice that Everett might be a little better than the average golfer?
1: Yeah, when he was quite young, actually. We got a set of clubs from a friend of ours, and he just picked it up and swung it, and we're like, holy smokes, he can swing a golf club. And then obviously I like to play a lot of golf, and he came to the range with me and started hitting ball.
0: I guess it beats getting up early for early morning hockey practice.
1: Well, we do both. That's one of my favorite things about Ev, is that he likes to play other sports as well.
0: You're full on. Okay. I guess it is a fair bit of work though, to take him out to practice as often, but it sounds like you enjoy it.
1: No, there's nothing better than being at the golf course and watching your little guy play well.
0: And I understand that, Everett, you're also very proud of your Indigenous heritage out on the course. Can you tell us a bit more about that?
2: Yeah, Keith's, they're great. They support me a lot.
0: Joe, what's it like for your son to represent that and to know that there, you know, maybe aren't as many, you know, young Indigenous golfers making a name for themselves?
1: Yeah, it's definitely, being from Kiskis First Nation in Saskatchewan, we've got a great group of people out there that support them, but also a great group of men and women that play a lot of golf, and they've created junior programs out there that you know, keeping kids busy on the golf course. But it's just very important for me that Everett's continues to do his thing. And as he grows, people in our community, who knows, maybe one day we'll look up to him as a college golfer, professional golfer, whatever it is. But we just look every day to get out there and be good role models for our community.
0: Excellent. Okay, Everett, I have two questions for you before I let you go. The first one, what is your ultimate goal in golf?
2: Probably making the PGA Tour and being the first Canadian to win all four majors.
0: I like that goal. I like that confidence. And Everett, the last question, how are you feeling about back to school?
2: School's not great.
0: School. Where do you go to school, Everett?
2: I go to a French immersion school in Kamloops. It's called South Sahali.
0: Oh, yes. Okay. Well, très bien, I will wish you the best of luck in your schooling, but of course, in your golf competition. That's in November, right?
2: Yeah. Thank you.
0: All right. Well, Joe, Everett, thanks again.
1: I really appreciate it. Thank you.
0: That was Everett Cusance, his dad Joe as well. Everett has qualified for the Skechers NB3 Junior Golf National Championship. It happens in Louisiana in November. Now, time for some music from Somerset.

0: from Sault Ste. Marie, Ontario. That is Somerset's with Move Back Home. In our next half hour, thousands of athletes are coming to Kamloops today for the start of the 55-plus BC Games. We're going to hear more at about 10 after 8. Marcella's here with some news headlines. Hello, Marcella.
1: Hi, Doug. Former Kamloops City Councillor Dieter Duty has died. The longtime vendor at the local farmers market owned the Thistle Farm in Westside. News of his death has shocked many people, including Mayor Reedhamer Jackson and other members of council who previously served with him. And Canada's counter tariffs are now in effect on nearly $30 billion worth of goods in the United States. Duties are as high as 50%, with Ottawa promising more.
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2: 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The CBC News is next. Coming up in half an hour, it's The Current with Matt Galloway.
7: Today, we want to hear from you. How are you feeling about Canada in this moment? You can give us a call and tell us your thoughts. We'll speak with some prominent Canadians as well, including Margaret Atwood, Jason Kenney, Bob Ray, and more. A national call-in coming up on The Current.
8: This is World Report. Good morning. I'm Marcia Young. Canadian counter tariffs on U.S. goods are now in effect. In a video released today, Prime Minister Mark Carney says the move away from the United States will come at a cost. Here is Carney speaking on his government's decision to strike back with retaliatory tariffs.
9: The most fundamental issue is that the cumulative U.S. demands revealed that they wanted us to become even more reliant on them, not less. In too many areas, they wanted dependency, not a true economic partnership.
8: Almost 700 items are being taxed. The levies range from 15 to 50%. CBC's Janice McGregor joins me now from the Parliamentary Bureau with more. And Janice, talk to us about the political strategy here.
10: Marcia, Canadians waking up this morning to some tightening in their pocketbooks, also perhaps some tightening in their stomachs about how this is going to go for them. Whether this really is a dollar-for-dollar retaliation depends on the choices that consumers and businesses make from here in response to these dramatic price adjustments. The federal government has tried to be responsive with this list, pulling seafood products off after the industry in Atlantic Canada warned how disruptive it would be to their processing chains. As politically powerful as it seemed last time, Florida orange juice, other U.S. food imports do not feature on this year's list as consumers continue to feel pinched at grocery stores. But there's a notable exception to that, U.S. dairy products. Putting those front and center on Canada's list, a strong political message to American producers trying to penetrate Canada's market and further protecting Canada's politically sensitive domestic industry in the process. Yesterday's order in Council did specify that manufacturers, farmers, food processors can apply for refunds on the tariffs that might be hitting their equipment, their parts, ingredients, or packaging that they need to stay in business. But otherwise, tariffs are back on.
8: There is anxiety among Canadians on what's to come. Why are we not hearing more from our leaders right now?
10: What do you say about a president that intersperses his threats with cartoons and doesn't necessarily follow through with action? How seriously do you take any of it? In the wake of yesterday's musing about banning Bombardier planes, something potentially both illegal and impractical, Quebec's Christine Fréchette, who's on the provincial campaign trail right now, simply said she wasn't going to respond to that provocation. The Carney government knows that because tariffs do not hurt all Canadians equally, they can be a test of solidarity. The Prime Minister's Labor Day message talked about Canadians taking care of each other. We'll see if that holds now that it might come with a higher price.
8: Thank you, Janice.
10: You're welcome.
8: That is the CBC's Janice McGregor from Ottawa. Meanwhile, shares in Bombardier fell by more than 6% in early trading today. The drop comes after U.S. President Donald Trump threatened to ban the Canadian aerospace giant from U.S. markets. Business in the U.S. accounts for about half of the company's sales, but Bombardier also employs thousands of workers in the U.S. Canada is joining the United Kingdom in its ban on trade with Israeli settlements. British lawmakers introduced the bill today. It is in response to Israel's plans to expand settlements in the occupied West Bank. Those settlements are illegal under international law. Canada is among 12 countries which say the settlements hinder progress toward a two-state solution. We get the latest now from the CBC's Anna Cunningham.
4: I can tell the House that today France and Canada are announcing alongside Britain that they will also ban the import of goods from illegal settlements.
5: British Foreign Secretary David Miliband made the announcement in the UK's Houses of Parliament.
4: Joining the Netherlands, Ireland, Belgium, Spain and Norway, which have either banned goods or are in the process of doing so, with many other countries, Denmark, Finland, Iceland, Poland, Portugal and Sweden, pledging today they will support further action.
5: Miliband set out why the government of Prime Minister Andy Burnham is imposing sanctions on the import of goods and services from Jewish settlements in the occupied West Bank.
4: The British government agrees that there is ethnic cleansing of Palestinians in areas of the West Bank, perpetrated by settler terrorists.
5: Israel has responded angrily. President Isaac Herzog addressing the measures even before the official announcement.
11: I believe it will prove to be a grave miscalculation, a decision that will fall on the wrong side of history.
5: Miliband said there had been a crossing of a long-standing red line when Israel recently opened tenders for the construction of some 1,200 settler homes. Canada's Foreign Minister Anita Anand, in a joint statement with her UK and French counterparts, says they recognise Israel's legitimate security interests, adding they condemn the Hamas 7th October terrorist attack. But the statement says that the two-state solution must be protected and calls on Israel to immediately halt the expansion of settlements. Anna Cunningham, CBC News, London.
8: Israel's foreign minister has announced the British consulate in East Jerusalem is closing. The decision follows the British government's announcement earlier today. Gideon Saar says the sanctions constitute blatant interference in Israel's upcoming elections. He also announced that 12 British public officials and citizens will be barred from entering Israel. The UK will also no longer be able to participate in the US-led Gaza coordination mission based in Israel. He is warning any measures taken against Israel by any country will not go unanswered. Today's the last day for political parties in Israel to submit their official list of candidates, and a newly formed party is throwing its hat into the race. They are vying to unseat Prime Minister Benjamin Netanyahu. This comes after hopes of smaller parties forming a coalition didn't come through. CBC's Crystal Gomansing has more.
12: Called to the stage like the starting lineup in a high-stakes final, the candidates of a newly formed party and its leader. Gadi Eisenkot split from the National Unity Party last year to create Yashar. At a candidate's unveiling rally Monday night, their message was clear: unite Israelis. Ran Dori is a party volunteer in Rosh Ha'ain, where Eisenkot met with supporters.
13: It's like the last call for us to change the atmosphere in Israel, what's going on here.
12: Benjamin Netanyahu has been prime minister three times, spanning 19 years. He and his Likud party are deeply unpopular with a large swath of the population. Like those backing Eisenkot, like Nuri Ritter,
14: take care of my country.
12: Say Netanyahu thinks only of himself, that his far-right coalition has damaged Israel's reputation and citizens are suffering.
14: No education, no economy, no security in the border, no security in the street. No democracy. What is left from Israel?
12: Eisenkot, who speaks little English, vows if he forms government, the state will work for its citizens. Those CBC News spoke with at the rally said Eisenkot is more in touch with the population, as he too has lost a son in the war in Gaza. Netanyahu's biggest rival, however, doesn't endorse a two-state solution, quoted previously as saying, after the 7th of October, the notion is delusional. Crystal Gomansing, CBC News, Rosh Ha'ain, Israel.
8: Australia has announced new rules to rein in social media algorithms.
15: This is not about giving government control. It's about giving people control. It's about putting choice back into the hands of Australians online.
8: Australian Prime Minister Anthony Albanese laying out the plan earlier today. It would allow social media users to select the content that pops up on their feeds. Under the new laws, platforms would have to let users know that they can opt out of any content recommended by algorithms.
15: It gives users choice, and it will hold the big tech companies responsible for inaction. If they don't follow our laws, they will face significant penalties of more than $100 million.
8: The European Union initiated a similar law in 2024, but the rollout was rocky. Regulators say social media platforms were not making opting out easy for users. And finally, thieves have stolen valuable paintings from the Renoir Museum on the French Riviera.
16: À 5h48 du matin, un commando.
8: Bren Masson is the local mayor. He says a well-equipped commando unit broke into the small museum early this morning. They took off with four Renoir paintings, but dropped two as police gave chase. Officials say the crew used an electric knife or saw to cut through a fence. So far, there have been no arrests. Today's heist follows a brazen robbery at the Louvre in Paris nearly a year ago. More than $100 million in jewels were stolen there. That is World Report. I'm Marcia Young.
0: Hello and good morning. Tuesday, September the 8th, back to school is upon us. School speed zones back in effect, so just take note of that. Of course, there will be many students out and about showing off their brand new outfits or whatever they've got from the summer. Lots of things to talk about, so there will be kids out later this morning. I know my son's school gets back a bit after 10 this morning, so just be aware, you're going to see kids out there today. In this half hour, from cornhole to triathlon, thousands of athletes are competing in Kamloops this week at the BC 55 and Up Games. We're going to hear from the main organizer here in Kamloops. He's in studio with us. And we're going to hear from Dr. Raj Bardwaj about a new vaccine against shingles. Marcella's here with some news headlines. Good morning, Marcella.
1: Good morning, Doug. Shocking news this morning in Kamloops about the sudden passing of former city councillor Dieter Duty. The longtime vendor at the local farmers market recently confirmed plans to run for city council again. Prime Minister Mark Carney says Canada's pivot away from the United States will come at a cost. His office has released a video address as Canada's retaliatory counter-tariffs take effect on billions of dollars worth of U.S. products. And TELUS is suing a former company director involving an alleged fraud scheme using corporate credit cards. The telecom giant claims about $1 million worth of items were bought, then resold. Those stories and more coming up in about 20 minutes.
0: Thank you, Marcella. And we got this note from our listener, Eric. He says, a reminder, throttle class e-bikes and e-scooters are not for school-aged kids, as in under 16, at all, and they should never be on the public roads. E-bikes also should not be on the public roads. Regular analog bike safety and helmets are the law. And they're a guarantee that kids that need that exercise with the, I think trying to make sense of this note here. It says regular analog bike safety and helmets are the law. And it's guaranteed kids need the exercise of riding their bikes with the ever decreasing school budgets for physical education. In safety, Eric. Thank you for that, Eric. Let's take a look at that weather forecast. Kamloops, Merritt and Logan Lake will see sunshine today, a high of 28, 22 in Logan Lake. 13 and mainly sunny right now at the Kamloops Airport. Sun Peaks and Barrier, sunny. 18 is the high for Sun Peaks, 25 for Barrier. Lytton, Lillooet, Cache Creek and Ashcroft, mainly sunny, a high of 28. Clinton, up to 22 with sunshine and a few clouds. Chase, the Shoe Swamp and Falkland, a high of 21 with mainly sunny conditions. Clearwater, Blue River and Revelstoke, sunny, a high of 26. Williams Lake, 100 Mile House and Anaheim Lake will all see mainly sunny conditions with a high of 22. At the Williams Lake Airport right now, 12 degrees and partly cloudy. In Kelowna, 26 with sunshine. And on the coast in Vancouver, clouds clearing to sun with a high of 19.
1: And taking a look at the road, single lane alternating traffic remains in effect on Highway 1 through a small section of the Fraser Canyon. Wildfire crews are still working in an area near the Alexander Tunnel. Ongoing upgrades along the Coquihalla Highway may cause some minor delays between Merritt and Hope until the end of October. Highway 1 through Sycamuse also has construction work, so watch for traffic control there. In Kamloops, starting tomorrow, expect delays between 8 a.m. and 2 p.m. on Issue Shuswap Road due to the 55-plus BC Games. Those delays are in effect until Saturday when the games wrap up, and there's going to be more delays expected later this week in affected areas, including Summit Drive and Victoria Street. If you see anything else we should know about, send us an email at kamloops@cbc.ca.
7: Thank you, Marcella.
1: You're welcome.
7: It is 8:13. Thousands of athletes are arriving in Kamloops today for the 55-plus BC Games, which has been held here for the first time since 2013. Putting on the event is a massive undertaking requiring hundreds of volunteers. Joining us in studio now is Ron McCall, president of the Kamloops Host Society. Good morning, Ron.
17: Good morning. How are you this morning?
7: I'm well. How are you feeling? You've got the start of a very big event, don't you?
17: Yes, we do. We're really thrilled to have this event in our town, and we're really thrilled with the volunteers you mentioned. We have over 900 volunteers involved in this event, so it's really incredible. We also have some incredible people who put on the actual sports, who are the sport chairs, who put on the chair the competition for each event. And so those people are very skilled and provide a high level of opportunity for participants.
7: How many participants are you expecting? How many athletes?
17: We're expecting just over 3,000 participants to this event. And we're really thrilled that we're able to assist that 55-plus age group to stay healthy, stay mentally, physically available for themselves. It's really a great opportunity for people to continue to participate.
7: I bet this shift in weather really has you smiling, because I'm sure the smoky days last month probably had you a bit nervous.
17: Yes, it did. And we do monitor the air quality index all the time and have a policy if there's a problem. However, it's really nice that this is great Kamloops sunny weather.
7: And where are the folks coming from? Where are all your competitors from?
17: There are 12 zones in BC, and those 12 zones send representatives to the Kamloops area for the 55-plus games. But this year, there is a 13th zone. We are also welcoming the Yukon people to these games.
7: Excellent.
17: Yukon requested that they be allowed to be involved with our games this year. And so, yes, we're welcoming the Yukon as well.
7: Easier than organizing their own games.
17: Yes.
7: Well, you've helped organize this, so you know you're well aware of how much work goes in. What events are happening? I know there's a whole list of different competitions.
17: So there are 25 events.
7: Okay.
17: And it goes from eight ball and cornhole and cribbage to triathlon, as you mentioned, and slow pitch, soccer, swimming, track and field, tennis. Okay, there's a whole host of events happening throughout the community. If people want to drop in and see, MacArthur Island is a good place to go see, because you've got hockey, disc golf, and soccer happening. And the Tournament Capital Center is great, because up in the Tournament Capital Center, there is swimming, track and field, table tennis, and carpet bowling.
7: Okay,
17: so down in Riverside Park, you've got pickleball happening. You've got cribbage at Heritage House, and you've got lawn bowling happening there. The tennis club, of course, is looking after the tennis. So, yeah, there's things going on all over the place. Archery is happening here as well. So it's really great to be there.
7: And so people are arriving today, and I understand one of the sports actually gets started today.
17: Yes, because hockey is so well subscribed to, we have to start hockey early in order to fit the competition within the time frame. And so hockey starts today on MacArthur Island later on.
7: So this is teams from all over the province?
17: This is teams from all over the province, yes.
7: Okay, and do you have a sense of who the oldest athlete is competing?
17: Oh, goodness gracious. No, I don't have a sense of who the oldest athletes, but I know we've had plus 85 athletes participating. And swimming is a grand program for people of the older age group to participate in.
7: Remind us, what is the purpose behind the 55-plus games?
17: The purpose to me is to help that age group, that 55 plus participate and continue to develop their skills. People do not stop developing their ability to participate and their increase their skills in any particular sport or to take on a new one. So it's very important that we give that opportunity for people to compete at a higher level and to continue to expand their opportunities of being healthy.
7: And for some of these athletes, this is their first time to get to compete in this type of thing, isn't it?
17: Yes, it is. For some of the athletes, it is the first time, and some it's they've been involved all along. A lot of people get involved with these events.
7: Is there a big opening ceremony?
17: There is an opening ceremony that happens on Wednesday at the Arbor Wednesday evening. And there also is a community event down at the Sandman Center on the Thursday evening.
7: Oh, okay.
17: So people, if they want to take in some of those, they may.
7: Lots of opportunity to watch and get involved.
17: Yes.
7: Okay, and you mentioned so many volunteers. What do you have a message for your volunteers?
17: My big best message for the volunteers is thank you very much. We have, as a city, incredible volunteers and incredible sponsors who step forward and make these games happen. So, big thank you to the City of Kamloops. Big thank you to Tourism Kamloops. Big thank you to the BC Senior Games Society. All of these people contribute to making sure these events happen.
7: I guess we've got some good athleticism to look forward to over the next while. Thank you for coming in.
17: Yeah, you're very welcome. Thank you.
7: I know you're going to be a busy guy.
17: Yes.
7: All right. Thank you, Ron.
17: Thank you.
7: That is Ron McCall, president of the Kamloops Host Society for the 55-plus BC Games. They kick off later today and run until Saturday at venues all across the city, and you can find out more details on their website. It is 8:20.

0: A recent study suggests a vaccine to protect against shingles might have additional health benefits. The vaccine might also offer some protection against heart disease. For more, we're joined by our regular guide to health and medicine, our house doctor, Raj Bardwaj. Good morning, Dr. Raj.
1: Good morning, Doug.
0: Let's start with shingles. How did we develop shingles and what happens?
1: Yeah, so the shingles vaccine works by reminding your immune system what the chickenpox virus looks like. So if you caught chickenpox as a child, that virus has been hiding in your body. And decades later, the virus can come out of hiding and reactivate and give you shingles. So it usually comes out along one nerve distribution, which is why it gives a painful rash along one side of your body in a stripe along that nerve's pathway, kind of like a zebra stripe of painful rash on your skin. And it can hurt. It can hurt a lot, and the rash can last 2 to 4 weeks, but the pain can last for months. So we're not sure exactly what causes the virus to reactivate every time, but we know that things like physiologic stress, periods of poor sleep or other infections like COVID can do it. Maybe even emotionally stressful periods might be related. So the vaccine works, the shingles vaccine works by reminding your immune system what the chickenpox virus looks like so that if it starts to reactivate and wake up in your system, your immune system can fight it more quickly, more effectively, to the point where a lot fewer vaccinated people will get shingles in later life compared to unvaccinated people.
0: Interesting. Okay, I did get shingles a few years back, and it felt like a kick in the ribs. It was quite a surprise. Mm-hmm. Not something that I want to get again. Now, it would make sense to think of the shingles vaccine as protective against shingles, but what did the researchers find related to heart health?
1: Yeah, so they found that people who got the newer shingles shot called Shingrix had a lower risk of cardiovascular diagnoses over the next 7 years compared to people who got the older shingles shot called Zostavax. So the older shingles vaccine was based on a weakened version of the chickenpox virus. The newer vaccine is based on newer technology, which is more effective at preventing shingles from reactivating. And they were able to do this because in the States, there was a pretty quick switch in 2017 to which vaccine people were eligible for. So they compared people who got the old vaccine, and then just a few months later, they compared them to a group a few months later who got the new vaccine. And this was over 70,000 people all over 60 years old in the States. Now, the way this study is designed, they can't say for sure that it's the newer shingles vaccine that is causing the effect of lower heart risk. They can only say the newer vaccine is associated with a lower risk of heart problems. So it seems to be protective. But there are other studies already being done to see if we can figure out a cause-effect link.
0: How big was the protective cardiovascular effect in this study?
1: Yeah, so depending on what you looked at in terms of, cardiovascular stuff, whether you looked at like heart failure or heart attack or atrial fibrillation, that heart rhythm problem, or stroke, the numbers varied between about 7% and 12% risk reduction relative from one group to the other. The average number was about 9%. Now, the interesting thing is that the effect wasn't constant. A lot of the differences between groups were bigger in the first half of the 7-year follow-up and became a little bit smaller over time. And the other thing to remember is that all of these numbers, this sort of average 9%, is what we call a relative risk number. So it's a reduction in the relative risk, one group's risk of having a condition compared to the other group's risk. If you want to talk about the absolute risk for heart disease, it went down by just about 1%. Now, that's not huge for any individual person, but if you look at tens or hundreds of thousands of older people getting vaccinated against shingles, that could translate into a lot of people also not having heart attacks or strokes as they get older.
0: Fair enough. Okay, so why would a shingles vaccine actually have an effect on heart disease?
1: This is the other thing that I find so fascinating. We're not exactly sure. So the leading theory is not about preventing shingles at all. It's about something in this particular vaccine. There are ingredients called adjuvants that help to make the vaccine or make your immune response to the vaccine more favorable. And one of those adjuvants might actually be training your immune cells a little bit better. And the knock-on effect might be to reduce inflammation in your body over time. And there have been other studies that show an association between getting this particular shingles vaccine and a lower risk of developing dementia as you age as well, which is also maybe related to the lower inflammation. So this theory fits better with the heart effects also fading out over time, because the anti-inflammatory effects of the vaccine adjuvant might kind of get weaker over time, right? So inflammation is a super complex cascade of events. We're still trying to figure it out better, but there are more studies being done to suss out, hey, is it this adjuvant or is it something else going on?
2: If someone is on the fence about getting the shingles vaccine, is this something that should tip the scales?
1: Yeah, so, I mean, honestly, I think that reducing your risk of getting shingles is the reason to get the shingles vaccine, right? I mean, shingles can be quite unpleasant, like you said, quite painful, with some long-lasting symptoms for some people. Now, on the flip side, the shingles shot isn't universally covered. So if you don't have coverage, you have to decide, you know, is shelling out $300 or $400 worth it? Now, on the other hand, as you said, shingles is not uncommon. Your average 50-year-old has about a 1 in 3 risk, so about 30% risk, of getting shingles in the remaining years of their life, and that risk goes up with age. And if you're vaccinated, then the risk of getting shingles drops to somewhere around 3 to 9%, which, again, also lowers your risk of that post-shingles pain. So the potential added benefits of lowering your cardiovascular risk or lowering your dementia risk are just potential bonuses to my mind.
2: Okay. Well, thank you for your work on this morning, Dr. Raj.
1: My pleasure.
2: That is our regular health and medical contributor, Dr. Raj Bardwaj. A Kamloops teenager is taking his blues music on the road. 17-year-old Jake Soberlak has announced his first BC tour, along with his debut album, which arrives this Friday. Here's the title track, I'm in Trouble.

0: That is Jake Soberlak of Kamloops with his single, I'm in Trouble. That is the title track off his debut album, which comes out this Friday. And next month, the 17-year-old will head out on his first BC tour, 8 stops across Vancouver Island and the Lower Mainland. Likely going to hear some more music off of his album in the days ahead. It is 8:30. It's time for the news.
1: This is CBC News. Good morning, I'm Marcella Bernardo in Kamloops. It's 13 degrees and sunny. Williams Lake is partly cloudy and 12 degrees. A prominent resident of Kamloops and former city councillor has died. Dieter Duty was the longtime owner of Westside's Thistle Farm. He was a regular vendor at the Kamloops Farmers Market and recently confirmed plans to run for city council again next month. The 71-year-old was first elected in 2014. We've been told he passed away in his sleep. 4 years ago, Duty ran for mayor and lost to Reedhamer Jackson, who sent CBC Kamloops an email this morning offering his condolences. Other current members of council who served with Duty are also posting messages of sorrow. Michael Riley, who served 4 years on council with Duty, says his love for his family, his friends, good food, and his community shone through every single day. He had a way of making the people around him feel welcome, valued, and part of something bigger. Again, Dieter Duty has passed away at the age of 71. Canada's counter tariffs on U.S. products ranging from 15 to 50% take effect today. Some of the biggest hit sectors are steel, dairy, electronics, pulp, and paper. Laura Jones is the president and CEO of the Business Council of BC.
2: It tends to make things more expensive, so consumers pay that. There might be some producers who get a little bit of protection and are helped. Governments get some tax revenue. It tends to shrink the entire economy, no matter which side of the border you're on. So there incredibly problematic and destructive.
1: She adds Ottawa's $7.5 billion support program is not a long-term solution. The wildfire situation across the province continues to improve, with 130 fires listed as active and only 10 burning out of control. The BC Wildfire Service reports recent rain, with more expected this week, has helped cool everything down. Even so, conditions remain dry in many areas following prolonged drought, and significant moisture is needed to return fuels to reasonable levels. Key areas of concern remain the Cariboo, Southern Interior, and Southeast corner of the province. Some students heading back to school today may be feeling overwhelmed and anxious. Health officials are advising parents to recognize the signs. Amrita Karsadu is a registered clinical counselor.
3: Talking about it, naming it, helping support the child and soothe their feelings that they might be having is giving them their best shot.
1: A reminder, school zone speed limits are back in effect across the Kamloops-Thompson School District. TELUS is suing a former employee involving an alleged fraud scheme using corporate credit cards.
4: TELUS's lawsuit is aimed at Raymond Chow, who worked at the company as a director from September 2023. He was fired last month after TELUS claims he ran a fraud scheme. Chow and his subordinates allegedly used corporate credit cards to buy over 2,500 items worth more than $1 million. TELUS claims Chow resold the items on Amazon and online marketplaces and allegedly passed off the purchases as business expenses. The items were as varied as whiskey carafes, home theaters, and turntables, as well as gaming equipment and fridges. The company says Chow ran the scheme starting in 2020 until it came to light earlier this year. The company is seeking damages and a full accounting of Chow's profits from the alleged fraud. None of TELUS's claims have been tested in court. Akshay Kulkarni, CBC News, Vancouver.
1: In Vancouver, a large section of Granville Street is back to normal this morning. Most of the downtown strip was closed off to traffic during this summer's World Cup.
5: Please bring it back. Please do more of it.
6: Some are not ready to let go of the pedestrian zone on Granville Street.
5: You know, during the summer especially, it was quite nice having that festival feeling.
7: It gave me a chance to interact with many people and socialize with a lot of communities.
6: A stretch of the street went car-free for the 2026 FIFA Men's World Cup, and that initiative was extended for 7 weeks after. Vancouver City Councillor Lisa Dominato

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1: Thank you, Marcella. Pedestrianization of a place. I definitely found Kelowna did a good job of that in the downtown. I spent a couple of days there last weekend. Now, you and your family had a close relationship with former councillor Dieter Duty, didn't you?
0: We did. My father was a longtime vendor at the farmer's market who was stationed right across from Dieter. So from a young age, I remember being 10 years old and running over to Dieter whenever we needed change or like exchanging things, and longtime family friends with my father. And I remember years ago when I was going to BCIT, I needed to take a bus to Vancouver, and Dieter worked at the Greyhound Depot.
1: Yeah.
0: He gave me a free pass and refused to take money for it.
1: Oh,
0: and
1: really?
0: I'll always be grateful for that. He was just a really kind soul, and I'm going to miss him dearly.
1: Yes, no doubt. I first met him when I was covering the municipal election where he was running to be mayor, and they had signs out saying Call of Duty, and he nearly beat Peter Millibar in that contest.
0: Mm-hmm. Well, even the last election, I remember him telling me that he regretted not knocking on more doors.
1: Right. Yeah, that was a close one. Well, we will definitely look to you, our listener, for any memories of Dieter Duty you'd like to share. Of course, we will likely hear some more on our show tomorrow morning. But let us know, kamloops@cbc.ca, 1-855-400-CBC1, and we will share those messages. The Current's next.

0: you're at war when you get attacked. We got attacked.
1: If we were playing hardball, all we'd do is say, what are you going to do? No trading with Canada. Now, Canada would be in a heap of trouble. I don't think they'd exist.
2: The language couldn't be more direct. This country is at war with our closest neighbor, says Prime Minister Mark Carney as he walks away from trade negotiations. Their leader says they don't need anything from us as he lobs insults, changes the name of a shared waterway, and threatens to ban companies like Bombardier from operating south of the border. And now Canada has imposed counter tariffs on billions of dollars worth of U.S. goods. The United States is expected to forcefully retaliate. For generations, our two countries have been almost inextricably linked. But if your summer was like my summer, it was hard to avoid talk of that bad breakup.
3: We've had this two-year root canal from the United States, and we're tired of it. We're just tired of it.
4: It was always a friendship, a partnership, and this is kind of like an undoing.
5: How about we just play like nice children in the sandbox instead of, you know, well, I'm bigger than you, and I'm just going to bully you.
2: Polling shows that most Canadians have had enough of the insults and support the Prime Minister taking a hard line with the United States, but that will come with a cost, one some across this country are already feeling. And so, this morning, we want to hear from you. How are you feeling about Canada in this moment? How's the trade war affecting you? Who are we as a country? And what's next? We are opening the phone lines across this country to hear from Canadians coast to coast to coast. And we'll put in a call to some special guests for their thoughts on this moment, from Margaret Atwood and Jason Kenney to those directly impacted by the tariffs. You know, one of the things you heard a lot this summer as the temperature rose on the thermometer and also in this trade fight was that it feels like a moment in this country. And so we'll begin with who we are as Canadians in this moment and where Canada goes from here. Good morning. I'm Matt Galloway, and this is The Current. In the midst of a mounting trade war with the United States, we are asking some big questions this morning. What does it mean to be Canadian right now? Who are we as a country? And where are we headed as a nation? And perhaps most importantly, how are you managing in this moment? We will be taking calls from you in 20 minutes, but the phone lines are open now. The number to call right now is 1-888-416-8333. Again, that number is 1-888-416-8333. We want to hear from Canadians about how you are living through this moment and how you think about this country right now. While we take your calls, we're going to be joined by a couple of people who've spent their careers thinking deeply about these questions. Bob Ray is a former Canadian ambassador to the United Nations. He's now a teacher and fellow at the University of Toronto. And Lisa Raitt is a former Conservative cabinet minister and member of the Prime Minister's Advisory Committee on Canada-U.S. Economic Relations. Good morning to you both.
6: Morning.
7: Good morning.
2: Lisa, you are among the people who advised the Prime Minister on Canada-U.S. economic relations. So what do you make of the decision to leave?

0: leave trade talks last month?
1: I think there was no other option on the table than to leave. The deadline was there. They were working hard at the table, but as the language was being drafted, it became apparent that they just didn't have a meeting of the minds on what were some fundamental pieces, such as autos and specifically the truck matter. So really, the decision that was taken by the Prime Minister was the one that he had to take. What matters now is how do we proceed? And I'm of the view, and I may be in the minority of this, but I am of the view that it is better for us to try to get back to the table as quickly as possible to see whether or not the sticking points that came up in those last hours are ones that can be negotiated through. Is this a case where we just ran against a ticking clock that we couldn't get around? Or is it a case where we really don't have a possibility of getting a deal?
0: Prime Minister said that any deal would be written in pencil, not pen. So what would be the benefit of going back and trying to get a deal if that deal could be changed or ripped up or just ignored?
1: Well, that's one of the points, though, that was in contention. It was this notion that the United States retained the ability to impose the Section 338 tariffs at will, should they not like certain Canadian domestic policies that were passed. It definitely one of the things that you have to negotiate through and see if you can turn it into something else, water it down. It was a sunset clause last time we did this, and could you find other kind of remediation for the United States that would allow them to you know, leave that position and move to something different that wasn't as insulting when it comes to our sovereignty?
0: Mm. Bob, one of the things, I mean, again, it seems like policy in some ways by social media, but one of the things that the president posted on social media last night was about Bombardier, saying that unless Bombardier manufactures its airplanes in the United States, they can't sell planes in the U.S. Of course, Bombardier has a number of plants in the U.S. right now. But on social media, you responded saying that the president is, in your words, out to destroy our economy. His mania is now completely out of control. Where does that leave us in the negotiations such as they are about trying to get back to the table?
2: Well, I think that's the essential problem, because it's not just a technical trade negotiation now. You have the president of the United States on a minute-by-minute basis undermining the entire basis for the existence of our country and saying things that are just completely out of touch with reality. I mean, the Bombardier example is a classic. Bombardier, first of all, you have Buy American. So when Bombardier made railway cars, they don't do that anymore. They had to build a factory in New York in order to be able to provide American cities with railway cars. And so the Buy America mentality has been there forever. Bombardier actually owns Learjet, which is made in Wichita. They have suppliers for engines and every part of the aircraft in the United States. They have thousands of employees in the United States. If Bombardier were to be prevented from doing business in the United States, which is impossible, but if that fantasy were to be realized, it would mean the unemployment of thousands, in fact, tens of thousands of American workers. I think we have to understand that the reason that it's not easy to get back to a table is who's going to be at the table, and what is the commitment of the United States to living within the boundaries of an agreement. And everything we've seen so far is there is no such commitment. The president imposes whatever he decides on one day or another. He passes an executive order declaring Lake Ontario is no longer Lake Ontario. I mean, it's getting to be preposterous. And I think that's what has led the prime minister to decide, as he puts it, to let's see when the Americans are serious and we know what they're actually proposing and we know the president supports what they're proposing and understands what they're proposing, then it's possible to have a discussion. But until then, it's not. And yes, social media makes it harder. The president's outbursts make it harder. Howard Lutnick's outbursts make it harder. All these things make it much more difficult. But we have to weather the storm. We have to resist. We cannot allow them to dictate the terms.
0: Do retaliatory tariffs make it harder as well to get back to the table? Because presumably, I mean, the expectation is that the Trump administration will respond, but presumably, personally, the president will take this as an insult.
2: No, I don't think the retaliatory, I don't think any tariff makes it impossible to get back to the table. Look, I mean, you don't have to like somebody you're negotiating with. You need to come to the conclusion that there's enough mutual damage being done that it makes sense to try to settle something. And that's ultimately what should happen. Mm. Whether it will or not, we have to recognize we're dealing with a pretty irrational force at the moment. And that's what makes it harder, but does not make it impossible. And I think we have the luck of a strong team, and I think of a good leader in the Prime Minister, and a lot of support from Canadians for the strategy that's being followed.
0: Lisa Raitt,
2: I think it makes sense.
0: This is going to hurt, and it's already hurting. There are jobs that are being lost, and I wonder from your perspective how economically prepared we are to get into this.
1: Yeah, so that is the point. You know, the big sectors, aluminum, steel, dairy, forestry, they're almost used to having these tariffs applied to them. It's been kind of the history for the past number of years. They understand what the government programs are. They know how to get them. They know how to apply them. And for them, it's a bit business as usual. It's going to hurt, but it's a bit business as usual. On these Section 338 tariffs, the way that the Trump administration placed them, it's going after small and medium-sized businesses. It's over 25,000 of these businesses out there who don't have that knowledge of how to deal with a sudden impact of a 50% tariff on what they're selling across the border. In some cases, you know, it could be 70% of their total inventory is going to the United States. It is a real issue for the government to get their support programs that they've announced into the hands of these small businesses before these small businesses decide, I'm just going to pack it up, I'm going to lay people off. And or, you know, alternatively, they're going to move their operations to the United States. And that's the reality of what we're facing right now. It's fine in the moment to say that we're going to retaliate to the 338s, but now we're going to invite a whole nother host of other tariffs that are going to come in and impact businesses that may never have been impacted before. All of that to say, I'm not saying that it's not the right thing to do. Yeah. I'm just saying you got to understand that there are going to be some folks out there who employ 6 to 7 people who make candles that are suddenly going to go, what just happened and why am I taking the brunt of it?
0: Bob Ray, you wrote in the Toronto Star this weekend a piece about who we are. And this is one of the questions that we wanted to ask this morning. We're going to open the phone lines to speak with Canadians across the country about who we are as Canadians in this moment. And you said many Canadians still believe there's a deal to be done on trade, a deal that would preserve many of the features of CUSMA, while instituting some minor changes in America's favor. This is a significant misread of what Trump is all about, that we have a chance in some ways to state what our country is for and what it stands against. So what is our country for in this moment, do you think?
2: Well, I think above all, we're for solidarity, and I think that's what Lisa is describing. If you look back at our history, we've been through very difficult moments, the Depression, 2 world wars, We've seen a lot of people sacrifice their lives in defense of what we thought was important as a nation. And we're now being asked to demonstrate the same degree of toughness in the face of an unprecedented, not only an economic attack, but a political attack on our sovereignty, on our identity. And I think that capacity for solidarity and for really supporting one another in the most difficult of circumstances is what we need to demonstrate at this moment. And I think that what Lisa was saying about the importance of getting support to the people who need it when they need it, as quickly as they need it, we demonstrated we could do that during COVID most recently. Many other countries did as well. It's possible for us to get through this, and we will get through it, but we have to have the confidence that we can demonstrate the understanding of the level of change and sacrifice that's being asked of Canadians at a very difficult moment. But we need to understand that the United States has really gone off the rails, and it isn't possible to negotiate a commercial deal as if nothing else was happening, as if we were dealing with a rational administration, because we're not. That's not who we're dealing with at the moment.
0: This is one of the big questions that we want to ask Canadians. And again, the number to call is 1-888-416-8333. We'll be hearing from callers shortly, but the phone lines are open now at 1-888-416-8333. Lisa Raitt, one of the things that we heard yesterday in talking about this, and I think it's a familiar sentiment, is that for better or worse, for a long time, a lot of our identity has been tied to our neighbors to the south, as well as their economy, but also saying what we aren't in some ways, that we aren't their healthcare system, we aren't some of their values, we aren't some of the ways that those values are, you know, we'll travel the world and we'll put the Canadian flag on the backpack to say that we are Canadian. What is the opportunity for Canada in this moment, do you think?
1: Well, I think there's a good opportunity, but it really hinges upon people being, it hinges on Canada being helped in this situation. And here's my thought process on it. So I'll give you an example of one of the tariffs that we've applied in retaliation that is going to get the attention of a different demographic, of a much different generation, and that is on hair and makeup products. I was stunned this weekend when that was the topic of conversation with my nieces when I was at a family event. They actually clued into the fact that there was a tariff and trade war going on. It's not that they're not paying attention to the news, but they just are not interested in politics, as they call it. But now it got their attention. Were they going to go to Shoppers or Sephora and stock up on their favorite items coming across from the United States because they're going to get grossly expensive? We need to make sure that that group of folks understands why they're going to be making, you know, the sacrifice in their pocketbook for the greater good. The second part is for all of the countries out there who are telling our elected officials, boy, we wish we could do that. Like, you're standing up to the United States. Good for you. Well, they also have to stand up as well. And they have to agree to take in more Canadian goods and have more Canadian sales into their own countries and make it easier for us. If we're going to be the pointy end of the spear on all of this, then the other countries can do more than just cluck from the sidelines saying, good for you, Canada. They actually have to open their checkbook as well.
0: Is there an opportunity, again, this phrase elbows up has been used over the course of the last year. Is there an opportunity for that to become something more than just a catchphrase, Lisa?
1: I hope not. I don't enjoy that phrase, to be honest. Huh. I don't enjoy it. I think that is, it was great for the moment. It was understood in the moment, but now we really have to pivot into making sure that our economy is secured and that it can continue into the long-term future. You know, the fight is at the beginning, but now we're entrenching. Now we're digging in, and now we have to find other partners as well. It's more than just fighting the United States. It's transforming how we do business in Canada, which is a turning a battleship, as you know, really tough to do on a pin.
0: Bob Ray, what do you make of that?
2: Well, keeping your elbows up for a long time as you get older, Matt, becomes more difficult. So let's get realistic. I think the opportunity is the key. I think for a long time, we grew complacent. I think we have to admit that as Canadians. We didn't spend enough on our own defense. We didn't make, you know, we did things we didn't do that we should have done and now we need to do. And I think Canadians agree on some of these things. But on the economy, and it really is an opportunity for us to think more globally, as well as to think harder domestically. We still have too many barriers to our internal trade. Mm-hmm. We still have too many walls up. I mean, we have my own province of Ontario puts out ads saying, protect Ontario. No, help Canadians. Mm-hmm. That should be the message, not let's put walls up around our own province. That's not a good message. It's not a good thought process. We need to be thinking nationally and internationally. And yes, we also need to be thinking practically about, you know, is there an opportunity to resolve this dispute with the United States if it's simply confined to the back and forth of trade? But when you listen to the president, you got to say, you know, he's talking about the dollar, he's talking about the environment, he's talking about our water, he's talking about our resources, he's talking about everything. You got to understand there's an appetite there that it will not be satisfied by changing a few things in a trade agreement. It's a much bigger problem than that. And that's something the American people are going to have to deal with.
0: That it also may not be satisfied or changed by changing the leader or a midterm election, for example.
2: Well, we don't know. It'll have an impact. Politics will weigh in. Reality comes in. And don't think that American businesses who are affected by what's happening are not talking to the White House and saying, what about this, guys? Of course, there will be pressures on all sides to reach an agreement of some kind. But my point is we should not leap at finding a facile fix when in fact the challenges are much greater, and we need to come to terms with some of those challenges, but we can meet them. Mm. And there's no reason to be pessimistic or downhearted. It's important for us to provide enough sustainability and support for people that we can get through this together, and we will get through this together.
0: 1-888-416-8333 is the number. Before we get to calls from Canadians, I want to ask you both one question. And this is kind of the question that's at the heart of this. In this moment, Bob, how are you feeling about our identity as a nation, about who we are as Canadians?
2: Oh, I feel great about it. I'm so proud to be a Canadian. And I sense a lot of that feeling across the country. The values that we have, the way in which we've lived our lives, we have a lot to be proud of, and a lot for us to be, I think, reminding each other of how we've gotten through difficult times in the past, and we are going to get through this difficult time as well. I'm very confident in our identity, in our love for each other, in our celebration of our diversity, and also in the power of our unity. And I think these are the things that will sustain us in the days ahead.
0: Lisa, what about for you? Again, we talk a lot about the divisiveness in our politics right now and in our civic discourse and beyond. But in this moment, how are you feeling about what it means to be Canadian right now?
1: Oh, very proud to be a Canadian, obviously. I'm going to add a little bit of open up a bracket on this and probably get your phones to light up in hate for me. But let me just put it this way. It's one thing to say that you're a Canadian and you can be fiercely Canadian and wear the maple leaf and believe in our values, but you can also carry that with you when you live in another country. And my bigger fear is that, yes, generations of folks believe in being Canadian, but presented an opportunity to move to the United States where they can enjoy that economy or have more affordable housing or whatever the reasons may be. I do think we would see a lot of Canadians make the choice to move to the United States if it was barrier free. And I know that's an unpopular thing to say, but I listen to younger generations and they call themselves Canadians. They are Canadians, but they also under 30 want to make a life for themselves and wouldn't turn down the opportunity. And I think polling is going to actually bear that out. So you can be Canadian, but still live in another country, practice your Canadian values and take advantage of another economy that may be doing better in a perception wise to your own economy here in the small town you live in.
0: These are big questions. Really glad to have you both here to help tee up our conversation with Canadians. Thank you both.
1: Thanks.
2: Thank you, Matt.
0: Bob Ray, former Canadian ambassador to the United Nations. He's now a professor and a teacher and fellow at the University of Toronto. Lisa Raitt, former Conservative cabinet minister, currently a member of the Prime Minister's Advisory Committee on Canada-US Economic Relations. Now over to you. We want to hear from you as Canada finds itself at this crossroads with the United States. How are you feeling about Canada in this moment? Our phone lines are open. We are taking calls coast to coast to coast, and we want to hear from you. 1-888-416-8333. How's the trade war affecting you? Have you changed your behavior? Not buying America, not traveling to the United States, but also, how are you thinking about us as a nation, as Canadians? 1-888-416-8333. This is a special edition of The Current, taking your calls. We're back in 6 minutes. Stay with us.
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8: You might know Anthony Hopkins best as the Oscar-winning actor for movies like The Father and Silence of the Lambs, but what you may not know is music is actually his first love. He'll be here to talk to you about his brand new album and to tell you lessons he's learned towards the end of his life.
9: This is CBC News from Vancouver.
5: Good morning, I'm Drew Karakis. Canadian counter-tariffs on close to $28 billion worth of American imports are now in effect. In a newly released video, Prime Minister Mark Carney admits the pivot away from the United States will come at a cost, but he says the goal is to make Canada stronger and more resilient.
9: The most fundamental issue is that the cumulative U.S. demands revealed that they wanted us to become even more reliant on them, not less. In too many areas, they wanted dependency, not a true economic partnership.
5: The Canadian tariffs, ranging from 15 to 50%, will apply to close to 700 American-made items. They'll also inflict pain on this side of the border, raising costs for some businesses and buyers. Janice McGregor has the latest in the escalating trade war with the Trump administration.
10: Canadians waking up this morning to some tightening in their pocketbooks, also perhaps some tightening in their stomachs, but how this is going to go for them. Whether this really is a dollar-for-dollar retaliation depends on the choices that consumers and businesses make from here. As politically powerful as it seemed last time, Florida orange juice, other U.S. food imports do not feature on this year's list as consumers continue to feel pinched at grocery stores. But there's a notable exception to that, U.S. dairy products. Putting those front and center on Canada's list, a strong political message to American producers trying to penetrate Canada's market. Yesterday's order in council did specify that manufacturers, farmers, food processors can apply for refunds on the tariffs that might be hitting their equipment, their parts, ingredients, or packaging that they need to stay in business. But otherwise, tariffs are back on. Janice McGregor, CBC News, Ottawa.
5: Canada is one of about a dozen nations intending to ban trade with Israeli settlements in the occupied West Bank. In a joint statement, the foreign ministers say the Israeli government's settler expansion in the occupied territories undermines the possibility of a two-state solution. Britain's foreign minister, Ed Miliband, says the ban is in pursuit of a just and lasting peace.
11: The British government agrees that there is ethnic cleansing of Palestinians in areas of the West Bank, perpetrated by settler terrorists. And all too often, the Israeli government has turned a blind eye to this, and worse, members of it have made statements and taken actions to support the forced displacement of Palestinians.
5: The move has been condemned by Israel. Foreign Minister Gideon Saar vows to retaliate.
12: Britain initiated and led the current move, but we will also take countermeasures at our discretion against other countries that act or will act against Israel. The message to every government that harms us is clear. Whoever acts against Israel, Israel will act against them.
5: Saar also says Israel will close the British consulate in Jerusalem. In other news, new research highlights some of the barriers that exist in BC's methadone program for opioid addiction. Patients who are prescribed methadone for opioid use disorder are required to take it under medical supervision at a pharmacy or a lab. Dr. Boda Nosik of Simon Fraser University says there is no evidence the practice is beneficial. He's one of the authors of the study and says the province spends millions of dollars annually to support the practice, but it isn't helping to save lives. He would like the province to lower barriers to help turn the tide on the overdose crisis in BC. The U.S. National Transportation Safety Board says the five people killed in a fiery crash involving an Amazon cargo jet in Miami on the weekend were all in vehicles on the ground. The plane traveled about 400 meters past the end of the runway's paved surface. Investigators are trying to determine whether the plane touched down too far along the runway to be able to stop safely. That's the CBC News from Vancouver. We'll have more news on CBC Radio 1 in half an hour. 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I'm Drew Karakis.
13: Hi there, I'm Doug Herbert with your regional weather forecast. It is back to school, so watch out for kids on the roads. Kamloops and Merritt will see sunshine, a high of 28. A low of 14, mainly clear overnight. Chase and the Shoe Swap, a high of 21 with sunshine, clear and 10. Lytton and Lillooet will see sunshine with a high of 28, a low of 15 overnight. And Williams Lake and 100 Mile House, mainly sunny, a high of 22, clear and 7 overnight.
0: Hello, I'm Matt Galloway, and you're listening to The Current. This morning, a special edition of the program. For the last several hours, we have been going across this country, speaking with Canadians coast to coast to coast, talking to them, taking their calls, taking your calls, about how it feels to be a Canadian in this moment. You have a lot of news. These are big questions about what it means to be a Canadian, but we're asking for good reason, because you have a trade war underway. You have retaliatory tariffs that started today. You have the possibility that the U.S. president could respond. There are insults and attacks coming from south of the border. And this has real consequences on people's lives. Maybe you own a small business. Maybe you work in natural resources. Maybe you're seeing the price of things go up because the things that you're buying are being impacted by those tariffs. We want to hear from you about how you're managing in this moment, but also some of the bigger questions. What does it mean to be Canadian right now? Who are we as a country, and where are we headed as a nation? Our phone lines are open. You can call us toll free. The number is 1-888-416-8333. Again, 1-888-416-8333. We're going to get to your calls in just a few moments. But first, we're joined by Shachi Curl, president of the Angus Reid Institute, national nonprofit, nonpartisan public opinion research foundation. Shachi, good morning.
14: Good morning, Matt.
0: You have brand new polling that is out today. We've been talking about this in sort of how are people feeling, but you know how people are feeling because you've done some of the polling. What have you learned about how we as Canadians are feeling about the United States right now?
14: We have been measuring and measuring and measuring public opinion for the better part of 18 months and then really intensely over the last 2 weeks. And I would say that there are two words to really fully describe where we are in this moment. The first word is resolve. Not only do Canadians feel that walking away from trade talks was the right decision, but also those dollar for dollar tariffs. When we asked about that a few days ago, again, you had two thirds of Canadians saying this is absolutely the right approach. And then you had about another 10 to 15%, even higher in Quebec, saying, no, we should go even harder. So that desire for a hard line, for a strong approach is fairly unequivocal when you look at opinion. And what's really key here, Matt, is we're seeing this coast to coast to coast. It's not like you're seeing it in a couple of provinces and in other provinces it's much weaker or much more divided. You do see some more division, particularly in Alberta and Saskatchewan, but majorities across the country. Now, the other word that I would use to describe it and that Canadians themselves are using when we ask them, hey, how are you feeling about this? It's creeping anxiety and dread. Today's new polling shows that Canadians don't actually feel like we're in a very strong position in terms of our negotiating situation.
0: We don't have a strong hand.
14: Yeah, no. And Canadians recognize that. They're like, we don't think we have a very strong hand. You know, about a third say our hand is actually weaker. And at the same time, they are continuing to say, let's keep that hard line. And they're saying we should not be in any hurry to return to the negotiating table. Now, I am going to leave it to people like Janice Charette and Dominic LeBlanc to determine when it is time to go back. But it gives you a snapshot of where Canadians are. They are worried about their jobs. They are worried about the impact this is going to have on the household wallet. But at the same time, they're saying keep that resolve.
0: You know, it's interesting. The Prime Minister released his latest fireside chat this morning, video that talks about this moment and talks about a number of things that he sees coming out of this moment. But one of the things he talked about is that there's going to be pain. He says the pain will be worth it, but that we are going to feel some pain. This came up in your polling as well, right? 3 in 5 Canadians that you polled say they're willing to stay the course, even if it means that they're going to see their household expenses increase.
14: Yes, that's right. And we asked this in two different ways. What if your household expenses increased 10%? 60% said, yeah, that's fine. Stay the course. We said, what if your household expenses increased 20%? They're still saying stay the course. Now, the thing, Matt, about polling, and you and I know this, is it is very much that snapshot in time. So that is why we have to keep measuring and measuring to see as prices start to rise, as people start to notice this, as consumers, as communities continue to notice this in terms of factories closing and small businesses shutting down. And unfortunately, that is going to be the reality for many Canadians. We have to see how that changes. changes the situation or doesn't change the situation.
0: I'm going to come back to you, and just a fair warning, I'm going to poll the pollster. I'm going to ask you the question that I'm asking a lot of people. We'll come back to you. Shachi Kirill is president of the Angus Reid Institute, national nonprofit, nonpartisan public opinion research foundation. One of those questions we're asking is, what does it mean to be Canadian right now? Who are we as a country and where are we headed as a nation? 1-888-416-8333 is the number to call. Let's get to some of those calls. Jacob is in Saskatoon. Jacob, good morning.
15: Good morning, Matt. How are you?
0: Well, I'm okay. How are you feeling about this country right now?
15: Not optimistic, fairly pessimistic, actually.
0: Oh, dear. Okay, and go ahead.
15: Not positive, really. And it stems from our position where we've allowed U.S. tech to totally dominate and take control over tech in Canada here, and Stephen Harper killing the wheat board and the death of the wheat pools took farmer control over grain exports out and has given it over to U.S. multinationals, and consequently a lot of family farms are dead. And Saskatchewan's small towns are dying, yeah. And its villages are turning into ghost towns and ghost villages, and or into being turned into farmland. And this has all happened without any assistance from the federal government. It's a big, stays in the craw, where over the last 20 years, under the equalization formula as it's presently constituted, Quebec has received more than a quarter of $1 trillion more in equalization funding than all four Western Canadian provinces combined. And Alberta and BC are doing okay. They're holding their own, and they've got oil revenues and other revenues. But Saskatchewan is hurting as much as any province in the country. Mm. Its young adults are having to leave for Alberta, British Columbia, or Ontario for employment and career opportunities. And things are not good here, and we get nothing in equalization.
0: You know, one of the reasons why we wanted to do this is to hear from people right across the country, because the story, we are a big country and the story is not uniform. And so I'm glad to hear, it's a bleak story in some ways, but I'm glad to hear the perspective from where you sit in Saskatoon. Jacob, thank you very much.
15: Thank you.
0: Appreciate your call. Jane is in Vancouver. Jane, good morning.
16: Good morning.
0: How are you feeling about where we're at as a country right now?
16: Well, I have my concerns, of course. I'm a parent of children who've been struggling to create small businesses and run them for the last 12 years through all sorts of difficult circumstances. But I still feel really strongly that as challenging as this is, it's also an opportunity for us. We've got to, I think, in conjunction with supporting those small businesses, as I think Lisa Raitt said, you know, let's get that support out to these places to make sure they survive. Yeah. But we've got to look at strengthening and protecting our institutions as well, because those are the things that are also being undermined in this. So if we do the two things, you know, together, I have a feeling that we'll come out of this stronger as Canadians.
0: Is your sense that we talk a lot about that, right? Strengthen those institutions, and whether it's healthcare or whether it's education or what have you, and those things can be discussed, but then burning issues come along and those issues get pushed to the back burner. So is your sense that we'll actually seize on this opportunity now?
16: Well, I'm also a volunteer working with our Ontario health teams as a patient caregiver. We call ourselves a partner now. And we've moved, I think, deeply from advisors to partners. Mm. So, yes, we've got people out there now who are really, I think, people like myself who are not involved in the business necessarily of providing these things. I'm an ex-teacher, who are still speaking up now and speaking up and being listened to. So I just think we can't give it up. We have to continue to do this, because I've watched my kids, as I say, I have two sets of children who are, some work for the federal government, and some are business entrepreneurs. Mm. And they're all concerned. They're all, I can't believe their ability to say that they think they can weather this, even though it's going to be very, very difficult. And so I think we have to support that thought. And I think the institutions like in universities, CBC, these are antidotes to AI that's part of our lives but doesn't have to rule our lives. And as I say, I speak very clearly and openly to my friends now. I'm older now, so I can do that. But when they indicate that, you know, the U.S. is a destination for them, or they want to do this and that, I say, well, at this point in time, I'm not doing that. Mm. I'm staying in as much as I can in Canadian things to support Canada.
0: Appreciate you speaking openly to us. There's a bit of a through line in what we heard as well from our previous caller and where we're going to go to next. Jane, thank you very much.
16: You're welcome.
0: It's Jane. She was in Vancouver. That issue, and it's interesting, in talking about this, people talk about some of the tariffs on car parts and dairy products causing problems, but there are cultural exports that are key to who we are as a nation as well, and we heard some concerns around American tech companies coming in, or perhaps AI and what have you. Canadian content laws for online streaming platforms that would ensure that Canadian-made programs are front and center, that was one of those sticky issues at the negotiating table that prompted the Prime Minister to tell his negotiators to walk away from that table. You know, for her almost her entire career, Margaret Atwood has helped shape, tell, and promote Canadian stories both here and abroad. And she joins us now. Margaret, good morning.
17: Good morning, Matt. How are you?
0: Well, I'm well. How are you feeling about being Canadian in this moment?
17: Well, I've been here before. I'm old enough to remember two other occasions, one of them being in the middle to late 60s when we created a lot of the cultural institutions that we have today, including a number of publishers, and after that, the Writers Union, the Writers Trust, and then Pan-Canada. So that, let's say the 60s. Let's say the Free Trade War. Remember that one?
0: I sure
17: Brian
0: do.
17: Mulroney. Okay, Graham and I were against it for the very reason you have just seen. If you get that integrated and the other side is bigger, they can pull the carpet out from under you at any moment. And now there's now. And I have heard a catchy saying, which is Canadians have two modes, sorry and you'll be sorry. And I think we're in you'll be sorry right now.
0: What do you think, if you're talking about reclaiming Canadian sovereignty, what is the opportunity for Canada in this moment?
17: Well, I think the opportunity for Canada is what we're doing. We're diversifying trade. It's a very fine tightrope that the Prime Minister is walking because on the one hand, he wants us to be more environmentally friendly. He wants to cut carbon emissions. But on the other hand, how are you going to pay for all this? And one of those things is oil. So it's a fine balance.
0: What does the reaction of Canadians, and it's not just that using the phrase elbows up, but people rallying around their nation, buying Canadian, saying we're going to travel in this country. I was just at, you know, on the East Coast, and you saw Canadians from all across the country who perhaps might have gone somewhere else, and they're going to Prince Edward Island, or they're going to New Brunswick.
17: Yeah, I'm the same. And so is everybody I know, but people always underestimate Canadians because we have an outward appearance of being nice. And nice translates as weak to some people. But I would just go back and look at the Canadian war record, if I were some of those people. It was pretty ferocious. So don't underestimate Canadians, and you can say that to Canadians too. When we get mad, we're mad, and I think we're mad.
0: Do you worry at all about the cost of this? You have a president who is lashing out, and it's not just renaming a lake, that he could economic damage.
17: And he is, but it's tit for tat because he's doing real economic damage to the northern states that border Canada, and those are swing states. So he's not just doing economic damage to those people, he's doing political damage to his own party. And I would say that's not a tippity-top smart thing to do.
0: You have been very clear in saying that the fight that we have is not with Americans per se, but
17: with
0: American leaders. Tell me more about that and what you would want to hear. We know that there are a lot of Americans who listen to the CBC. What would you want to hear from them in this moment?
17: Well, what they should hear from us is, number one, they're our neighbors, but number two, a lot of us have friends in the States and business relationships in the States and relatives in the States. And you would say, surely you wouldn't go to war against your relatives, and we just tick the American Civil War. Sure, they would go to war against their relatives they have before. But we do have very close relationships, and a lot of people have traveled widely in the United States, including me. Of course, my audiences are self-selected, but you couldn't ask for nicer, warmer, more welcoming people.
0: Let me just end by going back to where you started, which is you have seen some of these fights before. What would your message be to those of us who are new to this, who are in this now for the first time, and they're wondering how long this fight is going to go, but also whether we have the stomach for a fight like this? What's at stake and what should we do?
17: Yeah, sure. Toughen up. I mean, maybe I've got my generations wrong, and maybe younger generations feel that everything should go well in their lives all the time. But, you know, it doesn't. And I won't use a rude word, but something beginning with S happens. and this is some of that something beginning with S, and it happens. I know that people can get through it, and I would say we need to possibly form some Help Your Neighbors associations in addition to what the government is doing, who got thrown out of a job. His family is in trouble financially, and pitch in. We've done it before.
0: It's great to talk to you as always. Margaret, thank you very much.
17: And thank you, Matt.
0: Margaret Atwood, national treasure, great Canadian author, talking to us about what she has seen and where we might go as a nation. Where do you think this country is going to go? And how have these tariffs impacted you? What does it mean to be a Canadian right now? We're taking your calls at 1-888-416-8333. We have reached in Summerland, British Columbia, Christine Coletta. She is the founder of the Okanagan Crush Pad. It's a winery in the Okanagan. Christine, good morning.
18: Good morning.
0: You have had some summer there in the BC interior. How are you doing? How are things playing out now in September for you?
18: Well, it's a beautiful, gorgeous, sunny day with clear skies, and we desperately need people to come back and visit us. Everyone left the Okanagan in a hurry when the fire started in August, and we're hopeful that they'll be coming back in September and October and helping us celebrate harvest.
0: We will use our megaphone for that purpose to hopefully get people there.
18: Thank you.
0: You have, I mean, and again, it's just issue after issue in many ways. You have fires and smoke, and now you have tariffs. How have the tariffs impacted your business?
18: Well, the tariffs haven't impacted most Canadian wineries because we don't export a lot to the United States. But what it has done is with the removal of American products from the shelf, it has really created an opportunity for Canadian producers across the country. And we have seen in British Columbia that they're very firm on keeping the American products off the shelves. So what we're seeing here is a real buy local movement.
0: Have you really noticed an increase in sales because of that?
18: Oh, 100%. Yeah. There's been lots of the people that have come through, even Americans that are coming to visit. And we always ask people at the winery, where are you from? And they apologetically tell us that they're from America. And we're like, no, thank you for coming. You know, we understand that not every single person in America has the same opinions as the leader and the president. And we understand that. And we've been friends for decades, and we will be friends again one day.
0: You know what often happens as well is that you'll have people from this country who will travel across the country. They end up in the Okanagan. Maybe they have a glass or a bottle of your wine, and they get home and they think, that was really great. I'd love to get a hold of that. But it's really difficult to move those products across the country. We talk a lot about interprovincial trade to help businesses like yours. What would that do if there was a true free flow of goods right across this country? One Canadian economy, as they say.
18: That would be amazing for the wine sector in particular. We go out of our way to encourage people to come as visitors and experience wine country. And we know that when they go home, they want to order our wines and they want them delivered to their door.
0: Yeah.
18: A system that would do that would be fantastic. And we're getting there. There have been some announcements. There's 4 out of 10 provinces that are now allowing direct shipping without any registration or fees. And then other provinces have some minor fees that they're charging, but we really just need an open system. We don't need any more red tape or regulatory oversight. The oversight that we go through as manufacturers is very onerous in our own home province.
0: How are you feeling about this country in this moment? It's a time.
18: I'm very proud to be a Canadian right now. it's I think it's an emotional time for people. I'm sitting in my backyard and I'm looking out at a Canadian flag that's waving over from my neighbor's house. I see more and more Canadian flags popping up in our small town. And, you know, I really think people are proud to be Canadian. I think we're proud of the way we're responding to this. We can't fix what previous administrations have done or previous governments have done. We can only go forward from where we are now. And I really feel that most Canadians are definitely feeling positive and angry and resolved, which is, you know, the polling, the number one word from the recent polling survey.
0: That emotion in your voice is really quite powerful. Christine, it's really good to talk to you. Thank you very much. Christine Coletta is the founder of the Okanagan Crush Pad. It's a winery in the Okanagan. Back to the lines, and Satwinder is in Abbotsford. Satwinder, good morning to you. Satwinder, are you there?
19: Yes, good morning.
0: Hi, how are you? How are you feeling about this country in this moment right now, and the moment that we're in with tariffs and a trade war and all of that?
19: Well, I want to use kind of a pat answer and say proud, et cetera, but I think it's tinged with concern and anxiety and, you know, what's going to happen. I know maybe it's a temporary thing and this will pass, this too shall pass. Mm. But at the moment, certainly feeling unsettled and worried about where we're going and where we're headed, the costs that are going to be coming back to us as Canadians, you know, are going to affect our standard of living, how we look at our lives, how we create our futures. And only thing I'm really proud of is people sticking together, coming together for a common cause, you know, uniting us as Canadians, looking for an identity beyond being not American. So it's tinged with a lot of emotion.
0: I don't think that's a pat answer at all. I think it's a very human answer. It feels like you're trying to work through the moment in real time.
19: Yes, we are. And as small businesses or farmers, we are blueberry farmers in Abbotsford. I mean, for us, it's the margins are razor thin as it is. And we've had, you know, long standing 100-year relationships and transactional land relationships with America. And they've been one of our greatest trade partners. And, you know, we don't want to negate that to say that all this is going to go down and we're going to forget about them. Yeah. You know, we want them to be strong. We want to be strong. So it's just unfortunate that all this has become to pass, and that we, of course, have to sharpen our pencils. And as the Prime Minister says, elbows up. And, you know, we are diversifying our markets, but at the same time, you know, it's a long haul. It's a big ship to turn around in 1 minute. So a lot of anxiety.
0: I wish you the best of luck, and I'm really glad to hear from you. Thank you very much.
19: Thank you.
0: Satwinder was in Abbotsford. We've been joined in this half hour by Shachi Curl, president of the Angus Reid Institute, national nonprofit, nonpartisan public opinion research foundation. So here's the opportunity to poll the pollster in a minute or so. How are you feeling? And what does it mean to you to be a Canadian right now, Shachi?
14: You know, now I realize how tough it is to answer some of my questions. You know, I as a journalist in the last chapter of my working life, and now as a pollster, we become almost like 50,000 foot observers. And I wouldn't say it's dispassionate, but it's really trying to understand where everyone else is at. I give almost no thought to where I'm at. I mean, I'm angry. I am one of those Canadians who has not, you know, been back to the States since November of 2024. I miss my annual pilgrimages to New York, but so be it. You know, boohoo, not a big deal. I am so struck, though, Matt, I want to take it back to where Canadians are at, that I am struck by the consistency and the intensity of where Canadians are at. So they're also not traveling, but they're also saying things like, we're going to emerge from this stronger. We're going to come through this. And it is that certitude that is remarkable to me, because there are so many moments, whether it's at a regional or a provincial level or a generational level, with young people worried, saying this could all fall apart. And we haven't seen that happen yet in terms of that unity.
0: This is a big human conversation. I'm really, you know, it's a tricky question to ask someone like yourself, but I'm really glad that you were willing to answer it. I mean, you are a human being as well as being a pollster and a recovering journalist as well. Shachi, thank you very much.
14: Thanks for having me,
0: Shashi Kirl, president of the Angus Reid Institute. More of your human responses to this very human moment coming up after our regional update. We're taking your calls about what it means to be a Canadian right now in the face of this trade war. I'm Matt Galloway, special edition of The Current, back in 90 seconds. Stick around.
20: This is CBC News. Good morning, I'm Bill Fee with the 9:30 news headlines. Prime Minister Mark Carney says Canada's response to the U.S. trade war aims to make this country stronger and more resilient. Carney has released a national video address where he reiterates plans to strike new trade deals with other countries and become less reliant on the U.S. The Prime Minister cut off trade talks with the U.S. last month after the two sides failed to reach a deal. Wildfire situation across much of BC continues to improve, with 130 fires listed as active. Only 10 are burning out of control. BC Wildfire Service says recent rain and more expected this week has cooled everything down, although some areas remain dry. Some areas of concern include the Cariboo, southern interior, and southeast corner of BC. And Canada and European countries are banning goods from Israel's settlements in the West Bank. A joint statement accuses Israel of enabling settler violence and working to expand illegal settlements. Countries are also joining others condemning the Israeli government over what they describe as, quote, a rapidly deteriorating situation for Palestinians. In the weather today for the North Coast, mainly cloudy with a chance of drizzle, the high near 14. In the Peace, unsettled today with sunny breaks, chance of late day showers, the high to 24. Sunny across the central interior, highs of 24 as well. High of 24 across the boundary in Kootenay under a few clouds. For the Okanagan and southern interior, sunny and warm with temperatures in the mid-20s to near 30 degrees.
0: Hello again, I'm Matt Galloway, and you're listening to The Current. This morning, a special edition of the program, we are traveling coast to coast to coast, speaking with Canadians from east to west, north to south, talking to them about how it feels to be Canadian in this moment. You have a lot of news, and so the news deserves a big question. There are trade wars, there's retaliatory tariffs, there are insults coming from south of the border, you have threats to our sovereignty, and so in the face of all of that, what does it mean to be a Canadian right now? Who are we as Canadians and where are we headed as a nation? And if you're impacted, as we've heard from some of those folks, including Satwinder, the blueberry farmer, directly impacted by the tariffs, what does this mean for you and the uncertainty that you're living through? You can call us. The number is 1-888-416-8333. Again, 1-888-416-8333. We'll get to your calls in a moment. But first, we're lucky enough to be joined by Aaron O'Toole, president of ADIT North America. He is a former leader, as you know, of the Federal Conservative Party. Aaron, good morning.
21: Good afternoon now.
0: It's now afternoon where you are and morning here in parts of the West Coast where we are. What does it mean? This is the question that we've been asking people all morning as we've gone for hours right across this country. What does it mean to you to be a Canadian right now?
21: It's a very special time for me, Matt. You know, I joined the military at 18 out of high school, and it turned me into the biggest patriot because it gave me the opportunity to live and serve in different parts of the country, meet people from different backgrounds, learn our second national language, French, or learn it as best I could as an Anglo kid from Toronto suburbs, and then to see how well regarded we were on the world stage. So I always thought Canadians should have had a higher degree of patriotism, and maybe we didn't wear it on our sleeves like the Americans, but I see a pride now that I find remarkable, and I'm saying thank God for it, because we do have to come together. Challenge will sometimes unite people, and I see that happening as a result of unfair action from the U.S.
0: Do you thank Donald Trump for that as well?
21: Well, a number of people have suggested that in the future, you know, my friend Jean Charest says this quite regularly, in the future, we may look back and say, thank goodness Donald Trump reminded us of just how special our country is and how fortunate we are to be citizens in it, whether you were born here to the sixth generation, or if you've been here for 6 months. You know, it's a remarkable country. It gives you unlimited opportunity. We should never take it for granted.
0: And so now we have the next layer of escalation in this trade war with retaliatory tariffs in effect. We saw this morning a video posted by the U.S. Treasury Secretary, Scott Bessent. In a video, he says, These are his words. If I were the Canadians, I'd be careful because they wanted the benefits of being a state without being a state. And now that the arrangements may be splintering, everyone's going to come to our side. That, I mean, it's not a threat, but it certainly sounds like he is coming at Canadians. And he has, on social media and elsewhere, spoken about us disparagingly before. Do you think the retaliatory tariffs, given that kind of response, are retaliatory tariffs the right move?
21: We had to have a response of some sort, Matt. And so, yes, I think retaliatory tariffs were the right move to make after going right to the 11th hour with good faith negotiations, trying to get a fair deal for Canada, not just any deal, a fair deal that recognizes our unique role. We're the only country in the world that partners with the U.S. on homeland security. 24 Canadians died on 9/11. We're going to be recognizing them later this week. It was a Canadian that

0: to persevere through this, ignore almost all of it, and come up with a plan. So retaliation, Matt, is appropriate. We should just make sure it's flexible and that we're strategic. So if we do see, like they saw with seafood, that some of the moves are going to hurt our economy more, let's be flexible and focus on other areas of response.
1: I want to get to callers, but let me ask you this, which is going back to something you just said about a fair deal. Is a fair deal possible? The Prime Minister has said that any deal that comes from the United States is written in pencil, not in pen, which suggests that it could be unilaterally changed. Is a fair deal with the United States possible under this administration?
0: I think it is possible, but it may take a while for us to hold out to get it. The U.S. bond market is showing that the global financial markets are having less confidence in the U.S. than they ever have since World War II. They cannot continue reckless economic policies, including tariffs, wars around the world, you know, with the Strait of Hormuz. So there's a lot of pressures both on cost of living in the U.S. and for their borrowing. So I do think if we show some strength and some resolves, there will be a window to get a fair deal, but it might take a while.
1: Aaron O'Toole is president of Addit North America, former leader of the Federal Conservative Party. He's going to stick around with us, and we'll speak with him coming up after we get to some of your calls. The phone lines are open. 1-888-416-8333 is the number. We want to know what it means to be a Canadian right now and how you're feeling about this country in this moment. Stefan is in Edmonton. Stefan, good morning.
2: Good morning, Matt.
1: What does this moment feel like to you as a Canadian?
2: You know what? I'm very emotional. It's an emotional times. I'm a first-generation immigrant who came from Europe, from Switzerland, 30-plus years ago. And what I see happening, it's scary. But I, in a sense, I think it's a long time coming from the perspective that diversification in our economy. I mean, most of our exports are going to the U.S. and that now has, in a sense, coming to an end, that we need to diversify. And we need to diversify in a fairly short time span. So we had too few eggs in one basket. And unfortunately, the U.S. Government right now is kind of dictates what we have to do. We're Canadians. We're fighters. I'm a proud Canadian, and I'm still in touch with people in Europe. And since especially the speech of our Prime Minister in Davos, which actually the town that's originally where I'm from, the response in Europe is absolutely amazing. To say there's a smaller nation in the U.S. is standing up, do it. This is the Canadian spirit. And last November, I went grudgingly. I visited my ailing godfather. I didn't want to go to the States because right now my hard-earned dollar is, I'm not supporting anything going on south of the border. So I can avoid it. And I visited my godfather, and we were invited for a barbecue. And that was so telling with our relationships away from, you know, what's going on with the U.S. government. I went for a barbecue. There were maybe a dozen people there, and the host halfway through stopped, and he says, well, Stefan is visiting us from Canada, and just on everybody's behalf here, we want to apologize. We want to apologize to what's going on right now and how you're being treated. I said, it's not right. It is not us. It is, you know, our current government. But having to say that, yes.
1: No, I was just going to, I'm going to let you go because we're going to try and squeeze in a bunch of calls. But the thing I wanted to mention is just, we keep hearing a lot of emotion from people in having this conversation across the country. There are a lot of people who find this a really emotional moment.
2: You know what? Yes, it is. I think in the short term, it's painful. In the longer term, I think it's a wonderful opportunity. It's an amazing opportunity, a painful opportunity for us to diversify and spread our wings and connect with, you know, more nations in the world economically and also otherwise. It's a great opportunity. And I mean, you know, when I was in the States and I was talking to people, I mean, the one thing I said, you know, don't forget what is our favorite sport. It's hockey. I would leave it at that.
1: Glad to have you as part of the program, Stefan. Thank you very much.
2: Thank you.
1: Tasha's in Vancouver. Tasha, good morning.
3: Good morning.
1: Wanted to talk to you in part because of what you have gone through as a small business owner. Tell me how that has shaped how you see this moment.
3: Yeah.

0: had a value-added manufacturing startup here in Vancouver. So we were innovating and researching to create fish leather. So believe it or not, skin from fish, which is a byproduct of fish processing, makes a clean, strong, beautiful leather. And I had a research team that included a PhD chemist from here in Canada, as well as I had paid for to bring in skilled trades from overseas. So we needed someone with leather technology. That's a form of applied chemistry. It took me 18 months to get the guy through immigration and get him here. And both of those people were laid off when I had to shut down operations in Canada because our customers were mainly in the U.S. And this is kind of where I want to pick it up, that because we needed to sell our leather to companies that made things, be that shoes or apparel or soft goods, whatever, those were mainly in the U.S. And what my hope is, I'm very supportive of the counter tariffs. I think, you know, the previous caller said this is a painful opportunity. Earlier on the news, I heard it called chemotherapy against cancer, like poison, but that hopefully will make you better. And that's what I want, is a next generation where there are companies that make things in Canada so that a business like mine could be part of their supply chain. But at the moment, what I want Canadians to wonder about is when they want to buy Canadian and they see those, that there is so little Canadian product to buy, that they should ask themselves how we got here and what is the structural problem behind it, that it is so difficult to start Canadian manufacturing, whether of part of the supply chain like we were doing or whether it's finished goods.
1: Tasha, these are really good questions. And again, your own experience in this is, I mean, it's heartbreaking to hear about, but it's also really important to hear about just in terms of the larger discussion we're having. Thank you very much for your call.
0: Thank you.
1: Appreciate it. Gabe is in Victoria. Gabe, good morning.
2: Good morning.
1: How are you thinking about this moment as a Canadian?
2: Well, I think the key fear I have is the question that's ignored, which I think points to the key danger for Canada, which is annexation. I remember that Trump promised to use economic force to compel annexation even before he was inaugurated. That was on January 7th, 2025. We currently have a referendum in Alberta. It's a Trump USA political operation on October 19th, and it's sponsored by the Albertan government itself. Not only is there separation, there are several questions asking to restrict public services to immigrants, which is a Trump USA question. Or line of attack. There's a voter suppression question. There's a constitutional takeover question, a federal jurisdiction.
1: So you believe that we need to really be focused not so much on some of the smaller issues, but really on this issue of annexation, of the fact that, I mean, we've heard this over the course of this morning, that the people really believe that there's the threat of the United States invading this country.
2: Well, and however they do it, if it's some sort of color counter-revolution, the fact that the establishment seems to take great care to separate these connected attacks of trade war and annexation, it is a terrible sign. And I think that people have to take up this democratic fight against American annexation. You know, we have to organize ourselves. Clearly, if the establishment is getting us to ignore this referendum in Alberta, we have to take this up ourselves, which is a small task.
1: You know, I'm going to leave it there because our next guest is somebody who, I mean, he wrote a book about this in many ways, but I'm going to leave it there with you. Gabe, thank you very much.
2: Yeah.
1: Gabe's in Victoria. Our next guest that I was talking about is Stephen Marsh, who wrote, I mean, among the many books that he's written, is The Next Civil War, Dispatches from the American Future. In many ways, it's about the disintegration of the United States as we know it. Stephen's also the host of a podcast called Gloves Off, which is about this country and who we are in this moment and where we might go. Stephen, good morning to you.
3: Hey, Matt, how you doing?
1: What does it mean to be Canadian right now?
3: I think probably what's really interesting about this moment is that we're at the beginning of figuring out what that is. And I think that's, I mean, there's sort of some interesting shoots coming out from under the snow. I mean, I think one thing is we have this obvious emphasis on sovereignty and we're quite stubborn about it. I mean, we have decided not to engage with the American trade regime. We're the only country in the Western liberal world that's decided to do that. That's not like the Canada that I think I knew when I was a kid. It's a much more confident Canada. And then also we've decided, unlike the rest of the world, to not close off, that we decided to remain open to the world and to preserve that openness that we cherish. So, I mean, I think what Canada is not really known right now. I think we're about to become ourselves in some really new way. I think this is a historic moment for Canada. This is the beginning of our identity.
1: It's interesting in part because, and we've mentioned this already, for many people for a long time, a big chunk of their Canadian identity has been tied to what we aren't, right? And the things that we are not, particularly from south of the border. So are you seeing that identity? I mean, we're getting there, but are you seeing that identity shift in this moment?
3: I think we've got to totally change this narrative. I mean, it was Marshall McLuhan who in 1963 said Canada's the only country that can live without an identity. I mean, walk around the world. We're weird. We're getting really different. We're not boring and normal. We are no longer like taking bits from other countries and stitching them together into some kind of whole. Like what Canada is, what it has, what it represents is actually quite distinct. And I mean, perhaps that's not articulated fully, but we all feel it. We all know it. Like the threat came to our sovereignty and we're like, no. We are different. We are ourselves. Like we know who we are. The question is, what will we become? And that's such a more interesting question to me.
1: Do you think that this has opened a broader conversation about what's possible in Canada?
3: Yeah, well, in the world too, right? I mean, I think one of the things about Carney's Davos speech and also about the refusal of this trade agreement is that, you know, for our whole lifetime, Matt, I mean, I've known you since we were kids, mm-hmm. Every political question has ultimately been an economic question, right, left, center. Like it's our, you know, how much inequality are we willing to deal with so much wealth generation? These are the sort of questions they've been. Carney has said there are questions that transcend economics. There are political issues of sovereignty that transcend dollars and cents. And I think it's actually a big change for the world because the old order is fading and the old order is practically dead and a new order will have to be built out of it. Not just for us, but for the whole world.
1: Do you expect that to be tested when people feel the pinch from what's going on right now?
3: Well, I don't know. I mean, I think, you know, as I said in that New York Times piece, like I think Canadians actually like our endurance is what we're built for, right? Like we're used to enduring things. To preserve democracy and to fight for his country, like they strapped my grandfather to the back of a Hamilton bomber. We're not being asked of anything remotely close to those sacrifices. And the stakes are absolutely our sovereignty and the survival of our democracy. So, you know, the pain is definitely coming. Like we all know it's coming and it will be real, but I think we should keep things in a bit of perspective. There are things that are, it's worth being slightly less wealthy to be yourself.
1: Stephen, good to talk to you as always. Thank you.
3: Always a pleasure, Matt.
1: Stephen Marsh is an author and the host of a podcast. It's called Gloves Off. We have been taking your calls over the course of this morning, hearing from you about how you're feeling about Canada in this moment, from executive orders to trolling to tariffs to counter tariffs. What are you thinking about as a Canadian in this moment right now? And how has this changed how you think about Canada and who we are as a nation? Liz is in Penticton this morning. Liz, good morning to you.
4: Good morning, Matt.
1: When you think of the moment that we're in right now, what goes through your mind as a Canadian?
4: Well, I actually was calling to respond to a portion of your question, like who are we?
1: Yeah.
4: We've had quite a time here this summer in this part of the country, as have many others across the country. I'm specifically referring to the Bald Range fire that affected Summerland. And that night was something I will never forget. That fire came upon Summerland so fast. It was so dangerous. And very quickly, everybody mobilized. And that town had to evacuate very quickly. And you can see the highway that they were coming down from our downtown area. Mm. And all of that town evacuated in their vehicles and proceeded down that highway in a slow, steady, orderly fashion. And in the meantime, our community mobilized to welcome them and to, you know, provide, you know, a safe place to, you know, regather. But it just made me think about how we do things and how we respond to emergencies, and how each individual responded in that crisis by, you know, doing what was necessary, you know, not panicking, you know, allowing all the cars to proceed down that highway and get away from the danger, which was terrible. One person lost their life. And it just made me think about how we get through these crises and how communities work together very quickly. That happened, you know, so fast. And, you know, the aftermath, you know, is ongoing right at the moment, whereby the whole area is banding together to, you know, overcome the losses, to try and, you know, survive this challenge that so many people face. And to me, that is the essence of being a Canadian, is the ability to follow instructions, you know, given the reason why, and do things that keep everyone safe. So
1: Liz,
4: that's
1: just an amazing story, but it also, to your point, it's a really good lesson for this moment. And you're seeing that, I'm going to let you go, but you're seeing that in just in terms of how people have banded together. We've been hearing from people all across the country about how they want to help each other out and getting really emotional and talking about that. Thank you very much for your call.
4: Thank you.
1: I really appreciate that. That's Liz in Penticton. Aaron O'Toole is president of ADIT North America. He's the former leader of the Conservative Party and has been with us this half hour, listening to Canadians talk about how they feel about this country and how they feel about Canada and where we might go, but also to talk about kind of the negotiations such as they are. You know, it's interesting. We've been on the radio for about 5.5 hours. And one of the things that you hear from people is just how emotional they are about this moment. Aaron, what do you make of that?
5: I find it inspiring. It's reminding people of how much we love this country and how we cherish it. And I think we've got to harness that. I'm getting emotional myself, Matt. I'm sitting here in my office in Toronto and the snowbirds are flying around the CN Tower as I'm on the phone hearing these Canadians pour their heart out. They're celebrating the 50th of the CN Tower. How much more Canadian? I'm on CBC with you watching the snowbirds and hearing from Canadians. I'm getting a maple leaf overload here.
1: What should we do as a nation with this moment? I mean, one of the things we've been asking people is where we're headed, but also if this is, as they, you know, the cliche says, a crisis is too important to waste. If this is a crisis that we're living through right now, how we take advantage of it. And so what should we be thinking about where we go from here?
5: Well, first, we must never forget this moment. So even if there's a deal or things calm down or that, you know, Trump loses the midterms or leaves office, let's never forget how vulnerable we are. And so diversification of trade never should stop. We should be constantly making sure we're growing new markets for our goods, our services, our opportunities. And the other thing is on the defense and security front. We were a critical country in the founding of NATO. In fact, Louis Saint Laurent was critical in the formation of NATO, but we haven't lived up for 30, 40 years to our spending commitments. So I think Canada has to be more resolute, more self-assured, and more self-reliant. So long-term, that means we're going to have to make some decisions about larger defense spending alongside other important social programs and other things that Canadians enjoy. But they have to realize it's being done so that, first things first, we can protect ourselves. As some of your callers have said, they're worried about annexation, for goodness sakes. We need to make sure that we have diverse defense alliances, we have self-capability. So long-term planning and long-term commitment, Matt, is what I think Canadians need to take from this moment.
1: You know, we just have a couple of minutes left. Do you worry about that idea of annexation? And it's not just the U.S. president trolling Canada with a map of North America, the Stars and Stripes, and it's North America plus Greenland plus whatever else he wants to ask. But do you take that seriously, that idea that we are, our sovereignty is under threat?
5: I do. I don't want to overstate it, but I do. And it's also why I've been much opposed to turning down energy exports and turning off electricity, these sorts of things. We now have a precedent that doesn't follow the rules-based system, doesn't listen to the laws and traditions of the United States. And so it is a worry I have that if one of our responses he forms as some sort of justification to make some sort of move, it's unlikely. But with this president who has no respect for others, for the law, for diplomacy, it's always a risk. So I do think the prime minister and his negotiation team are being resolute and being strong for Canada. A deal would be nice, but if we don't get a deal, I think we can persevere. We can find a path just as Canadians, and let's never lose sight of the fact that we are an exceptional country.
1: It's just really, in that light, encouraging that people are leaning into a conversation like this and leaning into the discussion about who we are as a nation.
5: Yeah, this, I liked what you said with Mr. Marsh. You know, what is possible? This is the question being asked. You know, I wrote in The Walrus last summer about how during World War I, we built ships in Ashbridges Bay in Toronto. We built the largest steel plant for munitions because Britain needed munitions. We got it done. And then after the war, we covered it all up and it's bike trails now. So we've been able to do this from the Avro Aero to everything else. We just have to sustain it. We've got great innovation, great workers, huge resources. We need long-term plans to make sure we don't do fits and starts. We need self-reliance, and that hopefully will be a new part of our DNA.
1: Aaron, really good to have you as part of this conversation. Thank you very much.
5: Great to be with you.
1: Aaron O'Toole, president of ADIT North America and the former leader of the Federal Conservative Party of Canada. That is The Current for this Tuesday, the 8th of September. Q is up next on CBC Radio 1. A look behind kind of the curtain of broadcasting. We have been doing the show right across the country. We started in the East Coast. We are now wrapping up on the West Coast, North, South, coast to coast to coast, speaking with Canadians about the country that we're in right now. And I was saying this is kind of like public broadcasting 101, and it only happens because you take time to be involved. So thank you to everybody who called in. If you didn't get your call on the air, we still want to hear from you. You can email us thecurrent@cbc.ca. We'll come back to this subject in future, certainly, but really, really important to hear from you directly this morning. Thank you very much. I'm Matt Galloway. Thanks for listening. See you tomorrow.
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15: You might know Anthony Hopkins best as the Oscar-winning actor for movies like The Father and Silence of the Lambs, but what you may not know is music is actually his first love. He'll be here to talk to you about his brand new album and to tell you lessons he's learned towards the end of his life.
16: This is CBC News from Vancouver. Good morning, I'm Drew Karakas. Canada's counter-tariffs on billions of dollars worth of American imports are now in effect. It's in response to the Trump administration's decision to impose additional tariffs on Canada last month. And now observers are watching to see if Canada's retaliation will prompt yet another response from the U.S. Catherine Tunney has more.
17: The top trade official in the U.S. suggesting he won't wait long to hit back at Canada. United States Trade Representative Jameson Greer saying in French that further retaliation could land this afternoon. This time, product bans are in the conversation. The U.S. has been angry with the provincial bans on American alcohol. Since talks collapsed last month, Greer has mused publicly about implementing his own bans, although it's not clear what would make that list. Trump put the Montreal giant Bombardier on notice Monday, posting that the jet maker would no longer be allowed to sell in the U.S. unless it moves more manufacturing to the States.
8: The Ministre de Commerce, Canada.
17: Greer says he plans to speak to his Canadian counterparts soon. The Canadian side says there are no formal trade negotiations taking place at this stage. Catherine Tunney, CBC News, Washington.
16: In the meantime, shares in Quebec-based Bombardier fell more than 6% in early trading today. The drop came after U.S. President Trump yesterday threatened to ban the Canadian aerospace giant from U.S. markets. About half of the company's aerospace sales are to customers in the U.S. It's back to school today for most students around B.C., but for some, it can be an overwhelming experience. Sohrab Sandhu has more on what parents and caregivers can do to support their children.
9: Satkar Sodhi is getting ready to start grade 12. She says she and her group of friends are keeping a close eye on university acceptance rates, leading to some anxiety.
11: Grade 12 students, they're like wondering how to like apply to universities right now. That's their number one focus.
9: Sodhi says even back to school shopping can add to worries.
11: In branded clothes, they feel like they're more included in the group.
9: Amrita Kaur Sandhu, a registered clinical counselor, says children find their sense of identity by comparing themselves to their peers. She says recognizing this can help parents and caregivers support their children.
12: Talking about it, naming it, helping support the child and soothe their feelings that they might be having is giving them their best shot.
9: Sandhu says parents and caregivers who know their own emotions and insecurities can better help their kids overcome their anxieties and fears. Sohrab Sandhu, CBC News, Surrey.
16: People in Hawaii have been told to prepare for Hurricane Lowell. The Category 2 storm is expected to pass west of the islands today. A National Guard helicopter is delivering troops and supplies to the region. Hawaii is not expected to take a direct hit from the hurricane, but the storm is packing dangerously strong winds, peaking at close to 180 kilometers an hour. There's also a risk of flash flooding, landslides, and damaging surf. Close to 300 flights have been cancelled today in the UK because of a technical issue affecting the air traffic control system. National Air Traffic Services in the UK says engineers have been working on the issue, which has been affecting departing flights. Officials at a number of major airports, including Heathrow in London, have warned passengers there could be further disruptions. And there's been another art heist in France. Thieves have taken a number of paintings from the Renoir Museum on the French Riviera. The local mayor says a well-equipped team broke into the small museum early this morning, grabbing four Renoir paintings, but they dropped two of them as police gave chase. So far, there are no arrests. Last year, a robbery at the Louvre in Paris saw thieves take more than $100 million in jewels. Four suspects were eventually arrested, but the stolen items still haven't been recovered. That's the CBC News from Vancouver. We'll have more news on CBC Radio 1 in half an hour. 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I'm Drew Karakis.
13: Hi there, I'm Doug Herbert with your regional weather forecast. It is back to school, so watch out for kids on the roads. Kamloops and Merritt will see sunshine, a high of 28. A low of 14, mainly clear overnight. Chase and the Shoe Swap, a high of 21 with sunshine, clear and 10. Lytton and Lillooet will see sunshine with a high of 28, a low of 15 overnight. And Williams Lake and 100 Mile House, mainly sunny, a high of 22, clear and 7 overnight.
15: Hey, I'm Tom Power. Welcome to Q. When you think of an actor as accomplished as Anthony Hopkins, you might be tempted to think that he has some elaborate ritual when he takes on a role, that he spends weeks delving deep into their psyche or something like that. But his approach is pretty much the opposite. The key to an Oscar-level performance, according to Anthony Hopkins anyway, is just park your brain, not give it too much thought at all, to just do it. Coming up, Sir Anthony Hopkins will tell you about that and about a new project that isn't a movie or a play. That's coming up on Q. Plus, Benjamin Evan Ainsworth stars in the CBC sitcom Son of a Critch. He'll tell you what it's like to grow up right alongside his character, who also happens to be growing, all the while playing the guy who originally did the growing up. I'll explain all this on Q. show. I hope you had a good day off yesterday. And if you didn't have a day off yesterday, thanks for working. But I hope you're entering the September nice and rested. Let me tell you, on the day you talk to the legendary actor, Sir Anthony Hopkins, you know, the Oscar winner, you find yourself pretty excited about it, kind of telling everyone about it. I mean, I certainly did. The whole day leading up to the interview, I was telling people around CBC Newfoundland, my friends, my family, hey, I'm talking to Anthony Hopkins. And when you do that, you hear understandably the same question. Oh, does he have a new movie? No. Does he have a new TV show? No. Is he in a new play? No. So here's the reason it's an understandable question. Anthony Hopkins has been in some of the biggest movies of all time, some of the most beloved ones, too. He was Hannibal Lecter in Silence of the Lambs, but he's also been in Remains of the Day and The Father and Nixon. He's a legendary figure in theater, in London's West End, and on Broadway. But acting was not Anthony Hopkins' first love. Not at all. He'll tell you he grew up in Wales, deeply in love with music. Started playing piano as a kid, and he'll tell you, he still plays a few times a week and plays pretty complicated pieces. Over the years, he's also composed music and had that music performed by orchestras. So the answer to, so why are you talking to Anthony Hopkins? Well, it's that he just put out an album featuring some of his own music, and he has quite a band playing it. The album is called Life is a Dream, and it features compositions by Anthony Hopkins, recorded by acclaimed conductor Gustavo Dudamel with London's Philharmonia Orchestra. Pieces like this. That's Bracken Road from Anthony Hopkins' 1947 suite, the lead single from his new Life is a Dream album. I recently got to speak to Anthony Hopkins, or Tony, as he likes to be called, from his home in Los Angeles. Told some great stories about Laurence Olivier and Richard Burton, talked about why the Welsh language is so important to him, and about why music has been so important to him throughout his whole life. I should give you a heads up, though, this was not in our studio, this was not on a laptop, this was not on Zoom. We talked on the phone, and the phone line, a little scratchy, but well worth the conversation. Here's my chat with Sir Anthony Hopkins. How are you? Welcome to the show.
14: I'm very well. Very good, thanks.
15: I want to start with some music, but it's not your music, but I think you'll still recognize it. Just take a listen to this.

0: Tony, can you tell us what we're playing for you there?
1: Yeah. Oh, my beloved father, Puccini. Joan Hammond.
0: That's an important piece of music to you, isn't that right?
1: Yes, that's one of the pieces. I heard it when I was a kid. I didn't know much about music. But there was a significant period in my life when I was about just after the war, you know. I'd go back that far, 1947. But on the radio, there was Joan Hammond singing the Puccini, and that's the first time I'd ever heard an opera. And I was so knocked up by it. It was a beautiful piece of music.
0: I heard a story that you had a really strong emotional reaction to the piece, and that was what your father, that's when your father decided to put you in piano lessons. Is that right?
1: No, it's my mother. When I was about 6 or 7, I think. My mother bought me, a cottage piano. It's a little wooden frame piano. She got it for about £15, which in those days was a lot of money. So I started playing, and I took piano lessons, but I didn't have the mental application. I got bored with it, but I'd practice, and I read piano very quickly. But then I started doodling around making my own songs. So that was the general thing. There was nothing linear or exact about it, but that's how it all started.
0: I'm happy you mentioned your mother there, because there's a lovely piece on the album I want to play for people right now. Take a listen to this.

0: from Anthony Hopkins' new album that is Margam, named after the suburb in Port Talbot, Wales, where you grew up. And this is an ode to your mother and father, you said. Tell me a little bit about them and tell me a little bit about this piece.
1: Actually, it's just a reflection of my life when I was a kid after the World War, you know, after the war years, 1940s, 46. And I was about, I don't know, whatever, 7 or 8. And I used to go for walks. I'd look out over the hill landscape. I didn't have any friends. So I didn't make friends. You know, I was a bit of a loner. And this music came to me as a tribute to my birthplace, to Margam, South Wales, and a memory of my parents. And my father worked very hard. He was a baker, and you know, and they both supported me in a very powerful way. So these are impressions, the whole of the recording impressions of my childhood, and going back to about that age.
0: Why do you think it was so meaningful? Classical music was so meaningful to you?
1: Well, all music was. I don't know why. No idea. Who knows why? Why do you like anything? I have no idea. So I tend not to analyze it. And you know, people ask me, but I said I can't really figure out what happened. I became an actor for some reason. I don't know why. And I wanted to be a musician, but I didn't have the skills to apply to be a musician. I became an actor instead. And the music has been with me all my life, you know, been in part of my life. And there are other musicians like Jose Eusebio, who's a great pianist, from a Spanish pianist. And he came to Cardiff in South Wales for one concert. It was about 1953, I think, and I went to see him. I went backstage and I got his autograph. So that was my first introduction.
0: The two sides of your world, though, they do come together, you know, both the music and the cinema and the acting in a piece for you right now. Take a listen to this. This is another piece of music from the record.

0: So that's the fanfare in March. Tony, this is connected to your childhood days at the cinema, a particular screening of Hamlet starring Laurence Olivier, I believe, that you saw at school in 1949. Talk to me about how you're channeling that memory in this piece.
1: Well, these are big words you're using, channeling. I don't know about channeling. But I remember 1949, and I was in this awful school. It was a boarding school, dark, monstrous place. And we were told, the whole school was told, we had to go to the assembly hall to watch Hamlet by Laurence Olivier. And I thought, oh, God. And all the kids, we didn't want to see Hamlet, Shakespeare, and all that nonsense. But anyway, we assembled, and the headmaster said, right, all be quiet, you know. And suddenly the lights went out, and on the screen came this music by William Walton. And it was so resounding and so powerful, and it really dug into me. And I thought, this is power, this is something I really like. And it transfixed me. And the music on that film, the score by William Walton, was so haunting. And it made the movie a great classic, apart from the acting of Olivia and Gene Simmons and all those people. So that was a profound effect for me. And many years later, I worked with Olivia at the National Theatre. It was all, in a strange way, tied in and linked me to the theatre in an odd way. I can't be linear about it, you know, but that's the way it worked out.
0: But where does the piece come from then? Are you thinking about those days when you're sitting down to write? Like, where did the piece come from then?
1: No, I don't think about it. I just do it. I mean, basically, what was the secret is, many years ago, I was in a film called Shadowlands with Deborah Winger. And George Fenton, the British composer, wrote the music for it. Anyway, a couple of years later, I directed my own film called August, set in North Wales. And the producers were very good, and they said, great, it's a good film. They said, what about music? I said, let's see if we can get hold of George Fenton. So I called George up and I said, would you come and watch this film? He said, yeah. So he came over to watch the film. Then he said to me, I'm sorry, I don't have time to do the music for this because I'm doing from for Julia Roberts, I think that's what he said. He said, oh, you play the piano, don't you? I said, no. Come on, play for me. I said, no, I don't want to. Come on, sit down and play. He said, improvise for me. So I improvised. He said, you write the music. To me? Yeah. Just do it. Don't think about it. Come over to my studio next week and I'll work it out. And you can use all my instruments and work it out that way. And there it is, and that's how I started. And George said something to me very important. He said, don't think about it. Stop thinking about it. Just do it. And the problem is we all think too much. We ask these questions of ourselves, and it's not necessary. If you can do it, you can do it. And if you can't, it doesn't matter. It's the same with acting or anything, really. So with music, I really don't think about it. I mean, I just let it evolve. That's what I believe. I mean, maybe I'm wrong. But I can equate it with acting. I mean, actors want to talk about acting, you know, motivating, you know, fine, that's what turns you on, fine. But I say, just learn your line of job and do it. And, you know, don't make a big meal of it all. Not important. I see actors struggling and agonizing over it. And I think that takes them hours to prepare. I just say, learn your damn lines and get on the stage and do it.
0: Isn't that what Olivier said? Didn't Laurence Olivier say that? Like, have you tried acting, you know, to the Americans when they were, yeah, you know, doing the method and
1: oh,
0: all
1: no,
0: that?
1: Oh, no, he was working with Dustin Hoffman, but it wasn't true. Olivier and Hoffman got on very well. They became close friends. But Dustin wanted to do some preparation. I don't know what the story is, so I can't speak for it. But Olivier never said that to him. But he did say, when I was working with Olivier, he said, I had a natural gift, I guess, because he directed me in a few things. My first job with him was he directed me in a Chekhov play. And I had the savvy, or I had the idea that learn the lines, show up, and do it. So I knew it so well. But then we came to rehearsal, and we started, and Olivier said to me, he said, I got it, you know the whole part. I said, yeah. He said, that's wonderful, good. great start. Just know your stuff. And that's what I do. I prepare everything. Make sure you know it all. Get on and do it. And you make mistakes and do all that sort of thing.
0: Yeah.
1: But again, stop thinking.
0: You heard it from Anthony Hopkins. Stop thinking. Not something I have a lot of problems with, to be honest. Comes naturally to me. I'm Tom Power. This is Q. You're in the middle of my conversation with the Oscar-winning actor Sir Anthony Hopkins, one of the greatest actors of our time, but just put out an album called Life is a Dream with music that he composed, performed by London's Philharmonia Orchestra with Gustavo Dudamel, the legendary conductor, conducting. It's a record inspired by Anthony's family, his homeland of Wales. One piece is called My Fatherland, and this one knocked me out. And this is the one I wanted you to hear about. Not just because it has a bunch of Welsh folk singing in it, which is some of the most beautiful folk music on earth, but because it's in the Welsh language. And I know that Anthony Hopkins is Welsh, and I know quite often Welsh people of that generation have a complicated history with their own language, language that they often weren't allowed to speak growing up, or they weren't taught growing up. So I wanted to ask him a little bit about that tune. So I started by playing Anthony Hopkins a little bit.

0: So that's a piece called My Fatherland from your new record. It's a piece featuring a choir. Yeah. And in addition to the music you compose, there's also a choir singing these beautiful Welsh folk songs sung in the Welsh language. Did you grow up hearing a lot of folk songs from Wales?
1: Yes, yeah. I mean, Saturdays were the big international rugby matches in Cardiff. Wales playing England, Wales playing Scotland, Wales playing France. And the whole stadium of Cardiff was full of the national anthem, Welsh national anthem. And it was a riot to listen to, and very powerful emotionally. You know, 5,000 people singing the same song.
0: I was loving knowing that you were writing, and I was loving hearing the Welsh language on the record. And I love that story. I wonder if you could tell it. I read it in your memoir about when you were a child, I think you were young, and you went to Richard Burton's house and the Welsh actor, and you walked up to his sister's house and he asked you about the Welsh language or something, didn't he?
1: Oh, yeah. I wasn't a child. I was a young boy, about 16. And he and his first wife, Sybil, they used to come back to Port Talbot where he was born. And he'd stay at his sister's house, not far from my father's baker shop. Anyway, so I went up there one day, knocked on the door. Cecilia came to the door, white-haired woman she was. And I said, "Is Richard Burton, can I have Richard Burton's autograph?" She said, "I know you're Dick Hopkins' boy, aren't you?" I said, "Yeah, come in." And there, standing in the room, with an electric shaver shaving, was Richard Burton and his wife, Sybil. It was a Saturday morning, and they were about to go off to Cardiff to watch the international rugby game. So when I went in, and Burton was shaving anyway. And he shook hands. He said, "Hello, what's your name?" I said, "Anthony Hopkins." He said, "Oh, your father, he has a shop, the entire bar, in the street in Commercial Road." I said, "That's right, yeah. I used to work in the co-op in the cooperative stores in the shoe shop." And he said, "Do you speak Welsh?" I said, "No." "And you're not a true Welshman." And his sister said, "His wife said, Richard signed his autograph." As I was going down the hill and back to the shop, Richard passed in his car and waved, and that was it. And I didn't see him again until, ironically, the strangest thing happened, which I cannot explain in my life. But to me, it's all peculiar. Many years later, 1976, he'd taken over a play from me in New York. It's called Equus by Peter Schaffer. I did it for 8 months, and then Richard Burton, of all people, did the second run. And I was in New York doing some publicity for the film, and I phoned the stage director, Bob Borrod, his name was, and I said, "Can I come and see Richard Burton? He's expecting you." So I went into the theater in the same dressing room, there in the same dressing room I was in for 8 months, was the great Richard Burton. And he said, "Good God," he said, "why haven't we worked together?" I said, "I don't know." He said, "We must do something about that." "You're from Taibach." I said, "I asked you for your autograph." "Good God, I remember you. Yes, you're the baker's son." I said, "That's right." And that was my only meeting with him. And sadly, he died when he was quite young. But that was that's a very strange story. And it's a true story. So I look over my life and thinking, well, I couldn't have taken credit for any of that. These are the events that shaped my life.
0: I have heard you speak Welsh, though. I watched a video of you speaking Welsh, I think doing a Welsh nursery rhyme or something like that.
1: Oh, I don't know. It's from, God, I can't even remember it now. Actually, it's from Ezekiel Bible. It was for a television program. Don't ask me what it means. I have no idea.
0: Do you feel a certain way when you speak Welsh? I've heard people say that when they speak their language, they feel differently than when they do speak English.
1: No, I don't.
0: No.
1: I had a feeling
0: you didn't.
1: In my later years, now that I'm 88 and I've spent years living here in America, I feel more Welsh now than I ever do. And I think about Wales a lot. And that's why this music came out. But I didn't sit down and write this music devoting it with a conscious motive. I write something about Wales. I just wrote this series of melodies and compositions over the many years, put them together, and the world is big. Good tribute to my background, my parents, and to life itself. And now at 88 years of age, going on 90, I think, well, that's it, I've done it.
0: I mean, it is a pretty incredible life. I was just, when you were talking about all the different twists and turns and strange things and amazing things you've done in your life, I was thinking about it. I was like, I mean, this man has done things that almost no one has ever done. Can you tell me why the album is called Life is a Dream?
1: Well, it goes to the core of my belief. I'm 88 and a half. I'm going to be 89 at the end of the year. And I look back over my life at these, you know, so-called, and I say them with modesty, accomplishments. I look at it and I'm thinking, well, I don't know who did this. I can't. I mean, you know, when I go back to my childhood as a boy in school, I was known as Dennis the Dunce. I didn't know what kind of day it was. I couldn't understand the academic side of life. And I was written off as dummy, a bit of a dummy. But then I think out of the resistance of feeling not confident and feeling sad or alone or something, it gave me that spur to say, right, I will do something with my life. And I remember saying to my parents when my school report came in, 1955, it's in my book, and my school report was abysmal. And my father said, I don't know what's going to happen to you. God knows, I know you're hopeless. He didn't mean it to put me down, but he was worried because his only son, only child, didn't seem to have much of a future. And I remember the signal moment when I said to him, I said, one day I'll show you. I'll show both of you. My father looked at me kind of surprised. And he said, well, I hope you do. And my mother said, I know you will. And that was 1955. Within 12 years, I happened to be in a film with Peter O'Toole and Catherine Hepburn. So go figure, I don't know how that happened. So that is beyond logic, beyond my imagination. I don't know how that could have happened, except I must have been given a gift to be an actor, I don't know. And out of loneliness, out of the negative inside me, the anger that I wasn't good enough, came the boost and the power to push me out, I suppose. I don't know. I mean, C.S. Lewis, the great writer and he said that life is meant to be hard. We're created in toughness. We're created in pain. And out of that comes something. We carve our way through life because life is painful. Because to me, it's one long goodbye. Goodbye to birth. Goodbye to childhood. Goodbye to adolescence. Reaching adulthood. Eventually, goodbye to that. Goodbye to your friends. Goodbye to your family and friends and parents and goodness knows what. And then at the end, you think, well, goodbye, world. And it's one long goodbye. And it sounds melancholy, but inside that is the glory of being alive. Now I just enjoy my life. And that's why I wrote Life is a Dream, because that is. It's all a dream within a dream.
0: I am with you. That's so beautifully said. Thank you so much for your time today, and thank you for the record. It was lovely to talk to you.
1: Thank you very much. Thank you.

0: From his new album, that is Sir Anthony Hopkins and The Waltz Goes On, a piece he wrote the melody for as a young actor back in the 60s. Before that, my conversation with the legendary actor Sir Anthony Hopkins, not just an actor, but also a musician and composer. His new record, Life is a Dream, is out now. You can find it wherever you get your music. Coming up, the star of CBC's Son of a Critch, Benjamin Evan Ainsworth, will be here after this on Q.
1: This is CBC News. Good morning, I'm Bill Fee with the 10:30 news headlines. Prime Minister Mark Carney says there will likely be tough times ahead as Canada's retaliatory tariffs take effect against imports from the U.S. In a video address released today, he says the country's pivot away from the states will come at a cost, but adds the alternative could be worse. Carney says the aim is to come out stronger and more resilient so that no country can try to hold Canada hostage. The Prime Minister says Canada's retaliatory tariffs are necessary to protect workers. The wildfire situation across BC is improving. 130 fires listed as active, with 10 burning out of control. The Wildfire Service reports recent rain, with more expected in the week, has helped cool things down, although conditions do remain dry in a number of areas, including the Cariboo, Southern Interior, and southeast corner of the province. Canada and some European countries are banning goods from Israel's settlements in the West Bank. A joint statement accuses Israel of enabling settler violence and working to expand illegal settlements. Canada advised businesses last month of the legal and financial risks for commercial activity linked to Israeli settlements. In the weather on the north coast, mainly cloudy with a chance of showers, the high 14. Across the Peace, unsettled with a chance of late-day showers, the high to 24. Sunny across the central interior with a high of 24 as well. For the Boundary and Kootenay regions, a few clouds, the high near 24 degrees. For the Okanagan and southern interior, sunny and warm with highs in the mid-20s to low 30s.
0: I'm Tom Power. You're listening to Q. When you hit grade 12, you kind of know that that's it. As long as you pass, high school is over. I mean, you might have someone in your life, you yourself might be going into university this year, or at least, you know, maybe a job or something like that after leaving high school this past summer. And if you've been watching the hit CBC comedy show Son of a Critch, well, then you probably know grade 12 is coming and what that means. What I mean is the lead character in that show, Mark, is about to graduate high school. So it does make sense that this upcoming season, season 5, will be the show's last season. If you haven't been following Son of a Critch, it's the adaptation of Mark Critch, the actor and comedian's memoir. It's a coming-of-age story set in St. John's, Newfoundland and Labrador, which is a beautiful place to come of age. But it's become a hit show not just in Canada, but also all around the world on Netflix and a bunch of international streamers. I want to play you Mark Critch at this year's Canadian Screen Awards, talking about the strange experience of being on set, watching people play him and his friends and his family. I mean, Mark plays his own dad. You'll also hear him talk about an actor named Benjamin Evan Ainsworth, who's the young actor that plays Mark Critch.
2: You're kind of standing in a memory sometimes, and much of the stuff in the house is actually from the house I grew up in and things like that. So we're doing a little scene, but peripherally, my peripheral vision is a lot like being home. But the great part about it is young Benjamin was 11 years old when he started with us. He's going to be 18 when we finish. And so watching him grow up from this young child actor to now, he's going to be Link in the big Zelda movie coming up, and he's going to be a bona fide movie star. And so happy for him, because we've all become our own little bit of a family while pretending to be my family. And that's been the sweetest part of it all.
0: Yeah, Benjamin Evan Ainsworth came of age playing the lead in a coming of age show. And in the final season of Son of a Critch premieres tonight on CBC and CBC Gem. And Benjamin, as Mark mentioned, has been busy. He has a prominent role in the latest season of House of the Dragon. He's been cast as Link in the Legend of Zelda movie, which, as a Zelda fan myself, I'm so excited about. A little while back, I sat down with Benjamin and I started by asking him about what you just heard Mark Critch say. I love what Mark said there. What did he say? That you became a family while pretending to be his family. Does that feel accurate?
3: Yeah, no, certainly. It's rare you get to go again after, you know, in a season, let alone 5 years, and to have that final season with everyone knowing it's the end, going into it, and to wrap things up in a creative way, which Mark intended. I feel so fortunate to be in this position, and we've grown close and shared so many lovely memories along the road, yeah.
0: Give us an idea of that. Like, when he says, like, you're going to become a bit of a family on set, what does that mean?
3: Oh, I suppose we all have 10 months of the year where we're doing our own thing. For me, it's school. And for the others, it's other projects they're doing. I mean, Malcolm's still doing like 40 films a year at his age. You know, he's like mind-blowing. And so we all come together every summer to do a season of Critch and share those memories and those kind of experiences. And we all kind of fall in line and whether it's watching football games at the Duke of Duckworth or grabbing meals at the Merchant. I mean, I've heard so many stories from Newfoundland, from Mark, from Malcolm's past. And been able to grow it myself outside of Newfoundland, but then also bring those themes, issues, and things that I face in my own life through the character of Mark Critch and how he grows up and those universal issues and themes which are kind of at the core of such a specific story, which is Mark Critch's upbringing.
0: So let's go through some of those one by one. So first you mentioned that I've heard about these and I've seen them on Instagram, is like you and so Malcolm you mentioned is Malcolm McDowell, the legendary actor.
3: Yes.
0: You watch football games together?
3: Yeah. He's a big Liverpool fan. He's from Liverpool.
0: And you?
3: My grandparents are from Liverpool. I'm a Liverpool fan too.
0: Okay.
3: So that's kind of, you know, the first thing that we bonded over really in season one. And yeah, I mean, we usually film

0: like real cheap forks that you're just poking stuff at. And I'm not too sure about fries rather than chippy chips. I'm a big fan of chippy chips from the UK.
1: Yeah, big old thick chips.
0: Oh, yeah.
1: I know.
0: They look like they've barely been cooked, but they taste amazing.
1: I don't miss the mushy peas, though.
0: I'm not a big mushy peas guy either, no.
1: No, I'm not crazy.
0: Gravy, curry.
1: Oh, yeah. Yeah, I like curry on chips, too. Unbelievable. Mm. Would you say you've learned anything from Malcolm McDowell?
0: Yeah, I think just being able to watch him. I mean, we were speaking today and Malcolm was saying that some of the great actors of when he was starting out, I mean, he worked with Olivier and so many more. And he had mentioned just being able to watch those actors was a treat in itself. And whether it not be direct lessons or pieces of advice, it's just to watch them work is so fulfilling and you pick things up and
1: like
0: and
1: what do you observe when you watch him, man?
0: There's one scene in particular this season where it's towards the end of the season, one of the last scenes I have with him, and you sort of look up and you can see when he's opening and closing in terms of letting out what he's truly thinking, almost his soul in a way, you can almost see it. And I don't know how on earth what he does to have that effect, but he's so entrancing to have as a scene partner, and it's a significant scene which I don't want to give away.
1: No, of course, but you see him sort of revealing the character's sort of inner truth while also keeping the armor up, but sort of alternating between those two things.
0: Yeah.
1: And you as a younger actor are kind of going like, oh, wow, look what that guy can do.
0: And he's choosing which moments to let slip. Yeah. He's choosing which moments to open up, whether it's to the other characters, whether it's for himself. Like, he's Malcolm McDowell. He's amazing. And so whether or not it be lessons, I've certainly learned a lot, whether I've processed it or not, by watching him, you know?
1: What's the thing you said to me, too? You said, as someone who has grown up in this role, so from 11 to 18 now, is that right?
0: Are you 18 in September.
1: 18 in September, so you're soon to be 18.
0: Yeah.
1: And you said, I if I understand you correctly, the things that young Mark on television is going through in this series as he's coming of age and growing up.
0: Yeah.
1: You said something along the lines of you yourself have gone through some of those things. You were able to bring things from your own life into that character.
0: Yeah.
1: Like what?
0: I think there are a couple episodes this season which deal with the idea of what it means to be an adult and whether that be with your friends at a party and whether it being an adult is acting like an adult or whether it's stepping up in a time of kind of need for your family and different ways which kind of maturity and adulthood are defined, I suppose. And I suppose the character's journey this season is a lot to do with that, both through kind of what job he wants to do, whether he wants to follow entertainment. But what does that mean in an economy that's gone through the COD moratorium and all of these different kind of things and contexts which change things to his character, but also the entire family? And I suppose like any other kid my age, it's you go through those times in your life where you question what it means to be an adult. And, you know, I'm 18 soon but I'm like, okay, how many meals can I confidently cook? And like things like that where I'm like, okay, God, oh my God, I'm going to be living alone soon enough. And oh, okay, I've got to get all of this stuff, like work aside, like just life stuff that I, you know, I feel like I'm still fairly ignorant towards that. I'm like, okay, this summer bucket list of, okay, try and growing up and I suppose just dealing with what that means and that's something the character does.
1: Yeah, I understand that the character's trying to figure out what exactly does it mean to be an adult? What does it mean to grow up? What does it mean to be self-sufficient? What does it mean to sort of make a life for yourself, especially in a risky job such as the arts? And you yourself are about to leave the comfort of your youth and the world that you've been living in on set and offset for the past little while. And I know the feeling. Eventually you're going to be like, okay, I'm going to be on my own here. Mm. Mom and Dad aren't going to be around. Yeah. What do I know how to do any of these things? do I know how to do this?
0: Yeah, and I suppose those universal kind of worries and queries and questions, and things that you figure out when it's time to figure them out, I suppose. But
1: it is an interesting thing, hey, to be like, because typically I would talk

0: people who are like 20 who are playing people in high school or something like that. You know what I mean? Like, right. It's an interesting thing to that you would be the same. You would also be coming of age yourself while playing someone coming of age, you know?
1: Yeah. And I think, I don't know, I think that's been really special for me to be able to literally, yeah, bring those things I'm dealing with. Not directly. There are differences, and
0: well, you're not from Newfoundland.
1: Well, yeah. Not from Newfoundland.
0: Your salt intake is slightly lower than anyone from Newfoundland. Yeah, yeah, yeah, yeah, sure. Yeah.
1: Yeah. Slightly less funny than Newfoundland, you know. it's been a real pleasure to be able to act out those issues and themes and like that pressure that you sometimes can get in your head about.
0: What is the most challenging thing about playing the younger version of the person who's playing your father? You know what I mean? Like, what's the most challenging thing about playing a real life younger person and that person is on set with you, Markridge?
1: Oh, man, I don't know. What I found quite trippy and interesting was this year we see him act in a play, and what does Mark Critch acting as a different character look like, but also not Mark Critch, the younger version of Mark Critch and Son of a Critch? And so, like, that kind of thought process and, okay, how far into his career is he? How confident of a performer is he at 18 years old?
0: And are you asking him questions? Like, he's there. Are you able to ask him questions, or are you the kind of actor that kind of doesn't really want to know?
1: I'm balanced. I think early on, I had talks with Mark Critch and he had made it clear that it wasn't an impression and that he gave me like the creative license to make the character my own. And so there's never really been a pressure on set to play things a certain way or be directly how he did it in this moment, in this kind of real kind of verbatim moment within the show compared to his real childhood. And so that's kind of been quite freeing for me, really. And I've been able to, I suppose to make the character my own. But yeah, sometimes there are moments where I'd ask him, what's the tone of this? But that particular situation, it was more of an internal question that I had, figured out through just messing around myself and rehearsal, that kind of thing.
0: It's a strange thing, because typically, you know, when you play someone who's alive, typically they're not there. And typically they're not also working with you on the show. I don't even have a question. It seems like a bizarre thing to do sometimes.
1: Yeah, no, it is. And I've not really thought too hard about how kind of trippy it really is.
0: Yeah.
1: I mean, for Mark, I imagine it's quite odd because we're literally filming in indie locations. Those things happen to him.
0: Yeah.
1: And I was watching on a screen them happen to some kid from Yorkshire.
0: Yeah.
1: And, Malcolm McDowell. And, it's quite surreal, like I can imagine. But I think he's been so lovely and so welcoming and so supportive that it's never really been something I've really worried about or questioned all that much.
0: Well, he said to me one time, he said it's the most expensive therapy he could ever do.
1: Yeah.
0: Which is put on a TV show about him as a young person and watch himself, younger you. Last thing, before we get to the quiz, what's the thing that the show just announced? Season 5 will be the last. You just finished wrapping, so I guess you're done. What's the thing you'll miss most about making this show?
1: Oh, I think the community and fellow castmates. I remember in that scene I was talking about with Malcolm, just looking up and almost in the back of my mind thinking that this is the last scene that I might have with this guy, you know? And that's what makes it hard in those last couple of days to get through it and to serve the scenes, because the scene isn't about it being the last time I'm talking to the actor. Those are actor thoughts, but they creep in when you're that close to ending. And yeah, it was just one of those days where you could feel the energy around the crew, around the cast. But really, by the end of the day, I think everyone just had a sense of contentment and everyone felt settled despite it being over. And I think that's because we all went into it knowing that it was the final season and therefore everyone left what they had on the table. And so, I was talking to Mark and I think we both shared that this season, I think, is our favorite that we filmed. And so I hope audiences kind of feel the same way.
0: I'm sure they will. So before you go, we're going to play a little bit of a game here. We're going to play our Getting to Know Q game.
1: Okay.
0: Yeah, getting to know you, but Q. And
1: yeah.
0: By the end of this, we will know you intimately and your soul will be bursting from your body.
1: Oh, can't wait.
0: So, you know, I'm glad you're wearing button up.
1: Yeah.
0: All right. Benjamin, before we get going, before I ask, what is your hometown?
1: My hometown, Beverly. We're kind of in between Beverly, Pocklington, York, in Yorkshire.
0: If I was to visit you in Beverly, what's the one place you'd make sure to take me?
1: Oh, there's a lovely shop called Riley's if you're into your clothes. Run by some really lovely people, family, friends, and they've got wonderful clothing.
0: Do you take me shopping?
1: Yeah.
0: What's your order at Tim Hortons or coffee shop?
1: Oh, Tim Hortons, I've got to do an ice cap. Maybe that's a very touristy kind of Tim Hortons.
0: Good. That's all.
1: But yeah, you've got to do it, I think, because we don't have them in the UK.
0: Have you ever had an ice cap with chocolate milk?
1: No.
0: Buddy.
1: You can do that?
0: Yeah, man. Yeah.
1: Wow.
0: Get one on the way out of here.
1: Yes.
0: It's a game changer. Have you ever had one of those? Unbelievable. Yeah, it's really good. Have you ever asked anyone for a selfie?
1: Bryan Cranston. I had the pleasure of doing a film with him where he played my father, and Alison Janney, who played my mother. And that was like, oh my, you know, these two phenomenal actors, but also people. And so, yes, I asked for a selfie.
0: What is your go-to karaoke song?
1: Man in the Mirror, Michael Jackson, but the high notes, I can't reach them no more.
0: You used to be able to.
1: When I was 12? Oh, yeah. But
0: they'll come back.
1: Hopefully.
0: Have you ever walked out of a movie?
1: Oh, no. One time we were going to see the new Ghostbusters with Finn Wolfhard, and I don't know why, but Mum and I, we get jump scared quite easily.
0: Mm-hmm.
1: Like, I'm all right with horror, but the jump scares I'm just not good with. And she has a wedding ring, mm-hmm. well, you know, and it's quite kind of sharp. Mm-hmm. And she goes like this because she's scared and accidentally scrapes me on the face.
0: No.
1: And so we had to leave to go to the toilet to get some tissue paper and like, you know, clear myself up. So other than that, no.
0: That's a solid good use of a movie. Like, it worked well. Like, it's a scary on purpose if you get bludgeoned halfway through.
1: Yeah.
0: In Newfoundland, where you just spent a lot of time and where I'm from, we have this expression called a party lunch. It's a bit of a younger expression than maybe of Mark's time. So I'm saying that to bother Mark. Because, you know, I mean, I'm a much, much, much younger man than Mark Rich is.
1: Oh, much.
0: Much, much, much. Oh. And the party lunch is, they tell you, hey, we're going to play a movie in school. I don't know if that happened to you. Like, hey, this afternoon we're going to play a movie, kind of a chill afternoon.
1: Right.
0: Please bring a party lunch. That would be a can of soda, a bag of chips or crisps.
1: Yeah.
0: And a chocolate bar.
1: Ooh.
0: What is your party lunch? What is your soda, your bag of crisps, and your chocolate bar?
1: Pepsi Max.
0: Yeah, solid, solid move. Oh, incredible.
1: So good. And then my crisps. McCoy's salt and vinegar. Or Monster Munch. But hey, if you're going to bring a lunch somewhere, that's an imposition because it's, you know, you're stinking up the gas.
0: Monster Munch, very pickled onion, right? Yeah,
1: yeah.
0: It's lovely though.
1: So maybe it's not best in a public setting, but they are brilliant.
0: And the bar?
1: And the bar, a crunchy bar.
0: Crunchy bar.
1: Yeah, I love a crunchy bar.
0: I like you got them over there, the Flake brothers?
1: Oh, yes. Yes, Lorraine and Hair and Makeup on Son of a Critch calls them a flaky bar.
0: I love
1: a
0: flaky bar.
1: So we bring a flaky bar to set.
0: Uncanny, the Newfoundland accent.
1: Oh, no.
0: Are you afraid of anything? Heights, spiders, that kind of thing? I'm afraid of heights. If it makes you more comfortable, do it at your own.
1: Yeah, thank you.
0: No problem.
1: I don't know. I don't have it. I don't have the phobia, but like, you know, trumpets with all the small holes.
0: Mm-hmm.
1: I'm a little bit weirded out by that kind of thing. Not to the point where I won't eat the crumpet. I'll still eat the crumpet, but that's odd. Heights, I feel like people should be afraid of heights.
0: Yeah, they can kill you.
1: You know what I mean? Like, yeah. But I would skydive. I wouldn't bungee jump, though.
0: I know that thing about, people have said that to me, about the thing about crumpets and like sort of like textured and little holes everywhere freaks people out. I can see you getting freaked out as we speak.
1: Yeah, I don't know.
0: I don't have any crumpets here.
1: Not by you, by the holes, you know.
0: Well, Benjamin, thank you.
1: No worries.
0: I appreciate it. I've never felt so welcome. Which Canadian Ryan would you rather co-star with, Gosling or Reynolds?
1: Gosling.
0: Nobody says Reynolds. What? I'm only joking. I mean, truly, actually, nobody said Reynolds. But,
1: really?
0: But I like Ryan Reynolds, lovely guy.
1: Yeah, yeah. I mean, there you go, Wrexham.
0: Ryan Reynolds, I'd say you, buddy. If you're listening to this,
1: oh,
0: I'd say you.
1: There you go.
0: Favorite expression you learned in St. John's?
1: Christ on a bike. Jesus, man.
0: I haven't thought about Christ on a bike in a very long time.
1: Oh, the first AD, Dan says it a few times, you know, which might be telling, but yeah.
0: Oh, Jesus, Christ on a bike. Proudest moment of your career so far?
1: Oh my gosh. That's, I don't know. The most recent and which feels most powerful because I've been so lucky to be able to reflect on it today is rapping Son of a Critch. And Malcolm being there, the entire family, the crew. It really did feel like I was part of a family. And I feel so grateful that I've been able to grow up on the show and that I've been afforded the opportunity by Mark to play all these wacky, wonderful characters and dream sequences and to be able to kind of... I mean, it's an experience that I'll never have again, growing up physically with a show to the point where I turn 18, as the character does, really, as it's going to air. So that's what I'm feeling kind of the proudest of at the minute.
0: Benjamin, thanks so much for coming in. Congratulations on Son of a Critch and on everything. And I'm looking forward to seeing the incredible success that lies ahead for you.
1: Oh, thank you. Too kind. Well, thanks for having me on. It's been lovely to chat.
0: Been a pleasure. Benjamin Evan Ainsworth stars as Mark Critch in the hit show Son of a Critch. The show enters its fifth and final season tonight on CBC and CBC Gem.
2: Street dog howling. Guess it could be human.

Let me tell you the story of that song. So I went down to Fred's Records in St. John's, Newfoundland, Labrador, one of the best record stores in the world. Also, you know, that record store. I'm sure there's one in Winnipeg, there's one in Vancouver, you know, that excellent record store. And I went in and I said, I haven't been here in a long time. What's good and local? What should I know about? And someone handed me that CD. And I got in my mom's car and I put it in the CD player, and my wife and I were driving around and we listened to it and we said, oh, thank God there's music like this. Thank God there's music like this coming out of St. John's. One of my favorite new bands out of my hometown and therefore anywhere, that is the Liz Phagan Band, with a song called Whoops, Cheryl, the Liz Phagan Band on Q.

Do you hear that? That's the sound of 1998. If you turned on your TV and much music was on, there was a fair chance NSYNC would be on and that Rick the Temp would be the one introducing it on air. Rick Campanelli, or Rick the Temp, came to fame in the golden age of music videos. He was a VJ on Much Music, Canada's answer to MTV, and he was the sweet, clean-cut, innocent one. But Rick the Temp, or Rick Campanelli, has a new memoir out, and you might expect stories about Much Music, and you'd be right to expect that, but there's something you could have never, ever expected, even as a deep fan of Much. Rick discloses in this book for the first time a crippling gambling addiction that brought him into the world of bookies and mobsters and even saw him get arrested on a plane in the United States. Rick the Temp himself will be here to tell you all about it. It was his first big sit-down interview. We're so excited you get a chance to hear it. That's tomorrow on the show. We'll see you then later on.

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1: And just after 10 a.m., the South Tower of the World Trade Center collapsed and vanished in a cloud of dust.
0: 25 years later, CBC News looks back at the 9/11 attacks and examines how it continues to shape our world. 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
2: Okay, I don't know if you've seen Subway Takes. It's an internet show that's all over people's feeds, mine included. 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
3: This is CBC News from Vancouver. Good morning, I'm Drew Karakas. The list of mayoral candidates has narrowed again in Vancouver's upcoming municipal election. William Azarov with One City Vancouver has announced he's ending his campaign. His decision comes almost a week after Stephanie Allen with COPE took her name off the ballot. Speaking outside of City Hall this morning, Azarov says much of his decision comes down to concern about splitting the vote among the progressive candidates in the civic election.
4: In order to get Ken Sim out, we have to unite behind a single progressive mayoral candidate. This is what the people have asked for, and this is what the progressive parties have committed to. I believe that it is the right thing for me to do to step aside so there is one unified progressive mayoral candidate next month.
3: With today's announcement, Pete Fry of the Vancouver Green Party becomes that last remaining progressive candidate trying to unseat incumbent Mayor Ken Sim. Municipal elections will be held around BC on October 17th. TELUS has filed a lawsuit against a former company director accused of using corporate credit cards in an alleged fraud scheme. The company claims Raymond Chow and his subordinates purchased about $1 million worth of goods using company credit cards and later resold the items. In the lawsuit, TELUS says it's seeking damages along with a full accounting of the alleged fraud. None of the claims has been tested in court. Canada is one of a dozen nations announcing bans on trade with Israeli settlements in the occupied territories. British Foreign Secretary Ed Miliband introduced a bill today in response to the Israeli government's decision to expand settlements in the occupied West Bank. Anna Cunningham has more from London.
5: I can tell the House that today France and Canada are announcing alongside Britain that they will also ban the import of goods from illegal settlements.
6: British Foreign Secretary Ed Miliband set out why the government of Prime Minister Andy Burnham is imposing sanctions on the import of goods and services from Jewish settlements in the occupied West Bank.
5: The British government agrees that there is ethnic cleansing of Palestinians in areas of the West Bank, perpetrated by settler terrorists.
6: Israel has responded angrily. President Isaac Herzog:
7: I believe it will prove to be a grave miscalculation, a decision that will fall on the wrong side of history.
6: Miliband said there had been a crossing of a long-standing red line when Israel recently opened tenders for the construction of some 1,200 settler homes. Anna Cunningham, CBC News, London.
3: New research has found that take-home doses of methadone for opioid use disorder could make a significant difference when it comes to reducing the risk of mortality, Bisma Mughal reports.
8: Right now, most people on methadone for opioid addiction have to take it under the daily supervision of a pharmacist or a healthcare professional. Dr. Bodan Norsik, one of the authors of the study, says the practice isn't proving to be effective and is costing BC millions of dollars annually.
9: Once they find their stable daily dose, if we can start them on take-home dosing, the risk of dropping out of treatment declines and the risk of mortality declines.
8: He has the psychological impact of lining up at pharmacies for ingestion makes it harder for some patients to stick to treatment. This is something Garth Mullins, who was involved in the study as an advisor, has seen as a member of the BC Association of People on Methadone.
10: You get treated like a child, like a suspect, like a criminal. They watch you take your medication. There's no dignity in it.
8: Mullins adds, removing barriers could also help people keep jobs and stick to the methadone program, helping them avoid a more harmful, unregulated drug supply. Bisma Mughal, CBC News, Vancouver.
3: Thieves in France have taken a number of paintings from the Renoir Museum on the French Riviera. The local mayor says a well-equipped team broke into the small museum early this morning, grabbing four works of the French Impressionist. But they dropped two as police pursued them. So far, no one has been arrested. Last year, a robbery at the Louvre in Paris saw thieves take more than $100 million worth of jewels. Four suspects were eventually arrested, but the stolen items still haven't been recovered. That's the CBC News from Vancouver. We'll have more news on CBC Radio 1 in half an hour. I'm Drew Karakas.
11: Hi there, I'm Doug Herbert with your regional weather forecast. It is back to school, so watch out for kids on the roads. Kamloops and Merritt will see sunshine, a high of 28, a low of 14, mainly clear overnight. Chase and the Shoe Swap, a high of 21 with sunshine, clear and 10. Lytton and Lillooet will see sunshine with a high of 28, a low of 15 overnight. And Williams Lake and 100 Mile House, mainly sunny, a high of 22, clear and 7 overnight.
2: Hey, can I ask you, are you watching Subway Takes? It's that YouTube talk show that's all over our feeds. Honestly, I'll tell you this. I will watch every clip every single time that it comes up. It is just people riding the New York subway, giving their hot takes. And whether you 100% agree or 100% disagree, Subway Takes now has its first Emmy nomination. So you can't ignore it. I'm Elamine Abdul Mahmoud, and this is Commotion. Catherine Van Arendonk and Jay Smooth sat down with me to get into it. Here's our conversation.
12: Hello.
13: Hello.
2: Listen, I'm going to, if you guys don't mind, I'm going to start by playing you guys my favorite Subway take. Is that okay with you?
12: Mm-hmm.
2: All right, let's do it.
14: So what's your take?
15: If I say nice to meet you and you say we've met, that is a violent act against me.
14: 100% disagree.
15: Are you serious,
14: brother? Honesty is the best policy.
15: No, no, no, no, no, no, no. If you tell me that we've met and you remind me in this way with such a loathsome disdain, you are embarrassing us both. You are embarrassing me for not remembering you, and frankly, you're embarrassing yourself for not being memorable.
2: That's the one and only Hannah Einbinder. Catherine, I feel like this is a classic Subway take. Can you just talk a little bit more about like what this show is for people who have not watched it?
12: Sure, yes. Yeah. So this is a comedian. His name is Kareem Rama, and he is Subway Takes. He has a show where he sits. It appears to be completely authentic. It looks like a classic vertical video style show. He holds the little microphone that you may be now quite familiar with, and he is sitting next to somebody who is generally unidentified in the course of the video. It's just him and somebody who he's sitting next to. There's no like, hey, I'm here with whoever. You sort of begin in media res with this person, and your comedian or celebrity or politician or whoever it is says some hot take, some very briefly stated and ideally something that somebody could reasonably disagree with.
2: Yeah.
12: And then the host says 100% agree or 100% disagree. And then they have a short conversation about who is craziest and why. And it takes place on the New York subway. And that's Subway Takes. It like a lot of viral vertical formats, it is a very, very simple idea.
2: Yeah.
12: And its success is entirely in the execution.
2: I just say that when you say that the microphone that we're so familiar with now, it's because it's attached to a MetroCard. Like, so like they attach a little microphone to a MetroCard and it looks like a person is talking to a MetroCard, but they're not. They're talking to a little microphone that's attached to it.
12: Even though they have discontinued Metro cards.
2: That does not matter. No. Catherine, it's make believe. It's television a little bit. Jay, what is the appeal of Subway Takes to you? Like, why do you think the show is so popular?
13: Well, I think it taps into this sort of primal appeal of debate content that a lot of media has been realizing is a really surefire way to lock people in, to the point that like a network like ESPN is evolved from being about sports news coverage to just basically bros yelling at each other all day. I think there's so much content like that nowadays, but whereas a lot of it feels really kind of toxic, like it's really tapping into our desire to be outraged or it'll be something really over the top, like these Jubilee videos that are like one liberal debates 20 right-wing lunatics. This, I think Subway Takes taps into that formula, but in a way that feels low stakes and good-natured. You know, we're never discussing, hardly ever discussing anything too contentious.
16: Yeah.
13: You don't have a sense that either side feels that strongly about it. It's kind of tongue-in-cheek, and it's sort of a fun way to engage with that debate dynamic in a way that still feels like friendly and positive.
2: Yeah, it's rarely like a Subway Take is going to be like, I think the state should provide all medical care for every single citizen. Like, that's not, that's not a good example.
13: And when people try that, it usually falls flat. Right?
12: Yeah, exactly.
2: Catherine, Subway Takes is on YouTube, but its DNA feels to me like very rooted in sort of traditional network late night shows. I feel like this comes up in this clip that you mentioned earlier, the host, Kareem Rama. He's talking about the criticism about Subway Takes that he hears a lot.
17: One of the biggest criticisms of the show, they're like, have regular New Yorkers on. And I'm like, I do. A stand-up comedian in New York, to me, is a regular person. That's a working class creative. Sure, I could have a plumber on the show or an electrician on the show, but they don't need to be on the show. It's not helpful to their career, really. There are plenty of other shows that cater to the fully regular New Yorker. But my show is a talk show. And in talk shows, you book guests that have a reason to be on the show.
2: My show is a talk show. That's the thing that he just said. Catherine, Kareem is sort of saying that the audience wants him to interview regular people. They're expecting something different from what the thing that they would see if they, like, you know, tune into like Jimmy Fallon or something. But Kareem is essentially saying, I kind of am like Jimmy Fallon. And to feed the beast, I do actually need to book celebrities who have something to promote. What do you make of that position?
12: It's a really complicated position that he has set for himself. I think he is correct that he is functionally a talk show. Yeah. I do think there's something fairly disingenuous about saying that plumbers don't need to be on Subway Takes, as if nobody else lives in the world of marketing and promotion and social media doesn't exist for other industries outside of comedy.
2: Yeah.
12: In fact, the reality of that is a comedian is the kind of person who is good at Subway Takes. And it is the kind of talk, like, regular people are not necessarily good and entertaining on talk shows.
2: Mm.
12: And there are bookers and producers whose job is to make sure that somebody who is not going to be entertaining on television does not get put on television very often.
2: Yes.
12: The same thing is true for Subway Takes. Although I am quite sympathetic to the stance that working comedians are middle class workers in New York City, that is very true. These are people who do also need promotion. The truth of what he is saying there is that Subway Takes is existing in the same place that a traditional talk show has in the past and traditional talk shows continue to right now.
2: Yeah.
12: But there are still major important differences between what he does and the talk show forum, notably that the people never say their names or
2: or what they're promoting.
12: What they are promoting. Yes.
2: I'll tell you guys this. Last year, I think it was last year, maybe the year before that, Vanity Fair ran this cover, right? And the cover was The New Late Night. And it had Amelia de Moldenberg, who's the host of Chicken Shop Date. It had Sean Evans, who's the host of Hot Ones. And it had Kareem. Kareem from Subway Takes was also on the cover of this new late night sort of spread that they had. When you look at the six original series that YouTube really promoted for Emmy nominations, four of them involve content featuring celebrities, including Subway Takes and including Hot Ones, I should say. I feel like that says actually just a lot about the type of content that's being pushed our way and what we like to see online. Will we have everything eventually be about celebrities online? Like, is that how you're receiving this, Jay?
13: Yeah, I mean, I think on platforms like YouTube, Twitch, TikTok, there's a really healthy ecosystem of homegrown YouTube stars, Twitch stars, TikTok stars that I don't think they'll get knocked out of the box by mainstream celebrities anytime soon. But I think this does reflect that what will be digestible to old media gatekeepers will be content that has some of those old school mainstream celebrities in it. And I think this reflects more that the old media gatekeepers are going to need to adapt to what we've been doing, and that'll sort of be their entry point into doing it rather than them usurping and taking over what we're doing in our space.
2: I'll tell you this though, Catherine. When I was looking at that, I was looking at that cover again this morning, that Vanity Fair cover with the new late night host, and Kareem, again, sitting right in the middle. I wouldn't have guessed that he'd be the first one to get an Emmy nomination. Does that surprise you in any kind of way?
12: I think it does, but I do think the Emmys, like the Oscars, like all of these prestige award bodies, are in a position where just like celebrities and late night and sort of YouTube gatekeepers, they need to stay relevant. They need to be awarding and recognizing the things that many, many millions of people are actually watching, as well as whatever television shows that are these older, smaller communities of people who continue to watch traditional linear TV. So it is in the Emmy's best interest, frankly, to find ways of, rather than trying to exclude those people, bring them in and be like, look, we recognize this too. This continues to be part of who we are, because otherwise they will lose total relevance.
2: I will say, Jay, Kareem has called The Subway Takes getting an Emmy nomination a, quote, a milestone for the entire creator community. I don't know how you feel about that comment, but you're someone who was a part of that first wave of successful YouTube creators. We're talking about as far back as 2007. You're posting stuff about hip-hop, posting stuff about political commentary. What strikes you the most when you see where YouTube is today in terms of being able to get this nomination?
13: Yeah, there are so many differences. I mean, when I got started around 2007, it was much more about making a direct organic connection with your audience, where if they like your content, they hit subscribe and then they keep watching your other videos. And nowadays, it's much more controlled by this arcane process of getting the approval of the algorithms, so that when you press the subscribe button, that does not at all mean YouTube will show you that other channel's videos. The algorithm just decides what it thinks you want to see. And that's set up this system where people like Mr. Beast can just kind of scientifically figure out how the game, the algorithm, and go viral every time. So it's a very different game nowadays. But even with those new complexities, the other thing that really strikes me is just how big and well-established this whole YouTube media world is, where you have a whole, like, multiple generations of strictly homegrown YouTube stars. There's another side industry of YouTube commentators that only comment on the latest gossip and news of YouTube stars and never even discuss Hollywood actors or anything like that. So I think, again, this nomination reflects much more how Hollywood will keep needing to adapt to what we've got going on in these new media spaces, much more than it reflects our work being validated by their approval.
2: I'm really interested in that. And maybe this is a good place for us to close out, Catherine, because, like, you know, Subway Takes is nominated for an Emmy. The category is Best Short Form Comedy, Drama, or Variety Series. It is arguably the biggest nomination for YouTube since it started pushing pretty hard for Emmy nominations a few years ago. Why does an Emmy matter for a YouTube series, do you think?
12: The Emmy matters more for the Emmys than it does for the YouTube series. I think this is the kind of move that obviously YouTube is delighted to have. YouTube and new media do still want, places like Snapchat actively are courting these kinds of awards. There is meaningful sponsorship money and prestige, and it then tells publicists that it's safe to send their clients there. All of this is strong, but what's more important is that the Emmys are making this argument that they are relevant and that they understand what people actually like and what people are actually watching.
2: I really appreciate your time. You guys, this has been wonderful. Thank you so much for coming on the show today.
12: Thank you.
13: Thank you.
2: Catherine Vaderenak is a critic at Vulture and the host of the TV is Good podcast. She was in New Jersey. Jay Smooth is a veteran hip-hop broadcaster and culture critic based in New York. The Emmy Awards are handed out on September 14th.

0: Amin Abdul Mahmoud, and this is Commotion. And look, it's always exciting when an indie project does better than anyone expected. That is the case for the latest blockbuster film coming out of China. It's called Dear You. Rachel Ho has seen it. She's here to talk about it. Rachel, good to see you, friend.
1: Hello, Elamine.
0: Hello. Listen, Dear You is a family drama. It doesn't have a lot of big names attached to this thing. Without spoiling too much, if you don't mind, if you can manage that, what is this movie about?
1: It is a wide-spanning family epic drama that crosses time and space and all those good things. You have a mother who, as a young woman, as a young mom with three kids, her husband went off. He was trying to avoid conscription for the Civil War at the time, and like a lot of men then, moved into Southeast Asia. Now, she was getting correspondence from him little by little, here and there, and then one day, just a picture of him with another woman and like four children. So she assumes, well, he's not coming back and he's left me for another woman. However, not the case.
0: Okay.
1: I'm not going to go any further than that. It's not the case, though. And the movie kind of, it spells out, explores exactly what was going on exactly during that time for him and what it means for her and her family.
0: I really leaned in. I was like, oh, there's something coming after the however. And then you just were like, and I won't tell you the thing.
1: No.
0: Okay, if you won't spoil the whole thing for me, can you at least tell me, what did you think of the movie?
1: I'll admit, like, it's not my kind of movie. It's very melodramatic. Like, these types of films tend to be very, very melodramatic.
0: Yeah.
1: It's just not my cup of tea, but I respect it and I appreciate it quite a bit for what it stands for, what the release means about it, around it, the discussions around it, I think are so interesting. But yeah, it's not a movie I'm going to like pop on a random Tuesday.
0: You don't find melodrama calming? Is that just a thing that you randomly pop on?
1: No, not really. Not really. Not really.
0: I will say, while a lot of movies coming out of mainland China are in Mandarin, Dear You features mostly Zhuchao-speaking characters. Mm-hmm. Why is that remarkable?
1: It's kind of like, you know, in English-speaking world, when we're all doing, like, think of when Minari came out, and that was an American film, but it was in Korean. It was like, whoa, this is like that, but in a very different way, where movies coming out of China, I would say 99% of them, they are in Mandarin. Mm. And the movies coming out of Hong Kong, not so much as it used to be anymore, but used to be predominantly was Cantonese.
0: Right.
1: Anytime that you varied from that, you went, what's going on? Because the commercial viability of it was just like, well, how can you do that? And so to have something in a pretty prominent dialect, though, to be honest, like, it's not like it's a little kind of unknown dialect that's spoken in China. It's a pretty well-known one. And overseas Chinese people, a lot of communities around the world, they speak and understand that language as well. So it's a pretty massive deal, even though it doesn't, it feels like a footnote almost, but it means a lot to a lot of people because the language, the dialect, it evokes the culture, it evokes the heritage, and that's really important as well.
0: I was going to say, like, most of the conversations that I've heard about this movie has been about that, right? About the idea of, like, this offering being a really significant deal. There's also some controversy about a screening in Singapore that was dubbed into Mandarin. Do you want to talk about why that was so contentious?
1: It's very politicized. Like, language is a very politicized element of culture and of society. Yeah. And in Singapore, where they contend to have a variety of official languages, because they have Mandarin, they have English, they have Tamil, Malay as well.
0: Yeah.
1: And, you know, so to have it, and Mandarin has become more and more prominent as the years have gone by in Singapore, when they are not meant to be a Chinese country, they are supposed to be Singapore. Yeah. So to put kind of to change the language of a film
0: that is specifically not in Mandarin.
1: Exactly. It's very, not offensive, but maybe offensive to some people there who maybe do speak that language. Maybe that is where their families came from before they came into Singapore.
0: Yeah.
1: And so, especially given that the nature of the film is about overseas Chinese and those communities and how they reached home, it was very charged. It was a very emotionally charged thing and became a politically charged thing. It's a lot. It's a lot to dive into, I have to say.
0: Yeah. I can imagine, like, if you've been waiting for some time and you're watching, most of the movies that are coming out of China be in Mandarin. Mm-hmm. And you go like, okay, there's a few movies that are in Cantonese. And then you get this movie. And then you go like, and then this becomes dubbed into Mandarin. Yeah. Like, of course, there's going to be an element of like, hey, just as you were having something special,
1: we're going to take it away.
0: Also, a central part of this movie revolves around the concept of Chiao Pi letters. Do you want to talk about the the historical context of how they made their way into this movie and how are they using the movie?
1: So Chowpi letters are letters that were sent from overseas Chinese people back into China, back to their families that contained typically money. Like that's, and it's funny because it's such a, it's a narrative plot in the film where this is how the mother, now grandmother, understands what actually happened with her family and, or what with her husband. And that was her way of keeping in touch with him all these years, or so she thought. But it truly is the thing that I think that makes the film really special, because it's so universal. It's a very specific thing to a specific time period, to a specific culture, and a movement of why a bunch of men in particular left at that time. But truly, it happens even today. We have a lot of overseas communities. They send money back home. Even from, say, if you were a country gal and you were, and you moved into the city, a lot of people are still sending money back home. Yeah. So it's not an...
0: It's a very relatable experience.
1: It is. Yeah. And it's, I think, because there is so much cultural specificity.
0: I got you. Yeah.
1: Thank you. Into it. It becomes that much more universal. Like we can see ourselves, even if you didn't send a Chowpi yourself or somebody in your family didn't, like you can understand that idea quite well and quite inherently.
0: Yeah. I would want to talk a little bit about the amount of money that this movie has made in terms of like the success it's had. So Dear You has earned nearly $300 million over the last few months. It is China's second highest grossest film of the year. How does that happen? How did it go from this like little indie movie screening in mainland China to just kind of getting this buzz that kind of, you know, gets grows and grows and grows, and then you've got a wide global release?
1: It was word of mouth, and that is the the beautiful thing about these indie movies and any country, right? Like whenever we see that little film that could blow up into something much greater and something much larger, I know those of us within the film community especially, we are like, that's amazing.
0: You're rooting for that.
1: Yeah, because so many movies come out that are big box movies. Yeah. They are the big studio movies and they are made in a certain way.
0: Yeah, when a big studio movie, you know, blows up, you're like, of course. Yeah. That's what's going
1: to
0: happen.
1: We know that The Odyssey is going to do well, right? We know it's going to do well. But when you have these little efforts, these little grassroots efforts that come up, it's such a, it's like a David and Goliath story. It's gorgeous. It's beautiful. But it also, I think, speaks to what audiences are looking for right now. Like, this is not your typical box cutter movie. This is something very authentic. And I think especially the youth in China, they were really the ones to push it.
0: Yeah.
1: Because I think they were looking for something maybe a bit more analog. They were looking for something kind of to pull them back into their roots, pull them back into their ancestry. I think that's what piqued their interest about it, was the history and the familial ties that all of them can relate to in it. And then it just grows from there. Like all of the overseas communities outside of China, outside of Taiwan, Macau, Hong Kong, and there are many of us all over the place.
0: Yeah.
1: So it just grows. YouTube and, you know, all the different social media platforms now, they have become such a way of connecting all of us to the point that we're sitting here now talking about this indie movie that came out in China. And I mean, who knew?
0: There's a degree of this, like, you know, just to go back to the thing you were saying earlier, the specific movie itself, maybe not, you know, your actual cup of tea in terms of like the movies you gravitate towards. But the thing that makes you so engaged in the story is that you go, I'm rooting for this movie because I want something like this to have the audience that it has. When you sort of think about the idea of word of mouth, what do you think propels it? Because to me, word of mouth movies, they have something really universal in them. But like you walk out and you go like, I got to call three people and tell them, you got to see this movie. What do you think about what's from this movie that's giving you that feeling, you think?
1: I think it is that idea of being so specific to a culture, to a history of people. If I could relate it into Canada, it's like Nirvana, the band, the show, the movie. Like that is such a Toronto movie. And there were questions like, is it going to work outside of Toronto or the rest of Canada? Yes, of course, the rest of Canada definitely embraced it because even though it's a very specific Toronto movie, it is still Canadian and there is a unification there. There is a pride there. And I would say the same thing here is that there is so many pockets around China. Like I think, especially in the West, we tend have a tendency to look at China as this one monolith. Like it is Beijing, it is Shanghai. But even Beijing and Shanghai are night and day to one another. And so when you do have something that dives into a very specific culture, a very specific time and moment, so authentically and so heartwarmingly and thoughtfully, it appeals. It makes people want to become more interested.
0: And
1: be
0: root
1: like,
0: for it.
1: Yeah, you root for it. You want to understand it a little better. Like, did my family have any Tupi? Like, can we go into the museums and check it out? Which some of those letters did come from, like, historic artifacts that are found in museums. So I think it just creates this interest, and it's a snowball effect that runs, trickles down. And I'm sure now they're going to make like a million movies that are exactly like this.
0: I hope they
1: afterwards. Do. Yeah, it's going to, but it won't be, it probably won't be the same because it won't be made with the same, with that same drive, with that same genuine motivation to just tell a story about your people, your family, and again, your culture.
0: Rachel Ho, it's a delight to have you here, friend. Thank you so much for coming on the show today.
1: Thank you for having me.
0: Of course, Rachel Ho is a film editor for Exclaim Magazine. Dear You is in theaters now.

That is a bit of Wandering by Yangqing. She's a singer-songwriter based in Toronto. That is it for the show today. My name is Elamine Abdul Mahmoud. This show is called Commotion. We'll be back tomorrow. We'll see you then.

0: This is CBC News. Good morning, I'm Bill Fee with the 11:30 news headlines. Prime Minister Mark Carney says there will likely be tough times ahead as Canada's retaliatory tariffs take effect against U.S. imports. In a video address released today, he says the country's pivot away from the United States will come at a cost, but he adds the alternative would be far worse. Economists say Canada's reciprocal tariffs are unlikely to hit the grocery bill. KPMG chief economist Ali Jaffrey says some shoppers may shy away from products that will see significant price bumps, but he says overall the latest round of duties is unlikely to hit most consumer items. Groceries may be spared, but other products like health and beauty items are set to get more expensive. The wildfire situation across BC is improving, with 130 fires listed as active, about 10 burning out of control. The Wildfire Service's recent rain, with more expected, is helping cool the situation down. Even so, conditions do remain dry in many areas. Key areas of concern remain the Cariboo, Southern Interior, and southeast corner of the province. In the weather today for the North Coast, mainly cloudy. There is a chance of drizzle or showers. The temperature will stay at around 14. The Peace Region will see unsettled conditions with sunny breaks and a chance of late-day showers, risk of lightning, and a high to 24. Also a high of 24 across the Central Interior with sunshine. For the Boundary and Kootenay, a few clouds, the high near 24 as well. For the Okanagan and Southern Interior, sunny and warm today. Temperatures in the mid-20s to near 30 degrees.
1: So, you're at the airport, waiting, and then you hear it. Passengers in Zone 1 are now invited to board. So, first class gets on, yada yada yada, then it's the mayhem of Zones 4 and 5. You get the Hunger Games for the overhead bins. Well, John from Montreal has a question about that system.
2: I understand why people up front get seated first. They're paying a lot more for their seats. What I don't understand is why airlines don't board the rest of the plane starting at the back. I'm sure that boarding this way would make boarding faster.
1: Is zone boarding really the best we can do? Great question, John.

I'm Paul Havertrude, and today on The Cost of Living, it's Q&A time. You asked them, we found answers. So, like, humanity. We can be pretty ingenious. We put someone on the moon, mapped the genome, invented ketchup chips. So why can't we figure out a better way to board a plane? Sticking with travel, sometimes you need to rent a car. But does the insurance on your credit card have you covered if you run into problems? And one listener asked about book prices. Why is the US price always lower than the Canadian one? And let's say you buy a book, you pay sales tax. Okay. If you buy it at a used bookstore, bam, more GST. But didn't that item already get taxed? Up first, let's head over to aisle 4, health and wellness.

0: Let's get to our first question.
1: Hello, I'm Joe Adams from St. Mary's, Ontario, and I am wondering why the containers for vitamins are so oversized. When you buy a container of vitamin D, for instance, it may only be 10 or 15% full. Why not fill up the container or use a smaller container? It seems such a waste.
0: Thanks for the question, Joe. So, Daniel Nerman, I'm not actually that big of a vitamin guy, except like if I feel like a cold's coming on, I might take some vitamin C, but that's pretty much it.
2: What about when you were a kid? Chewable Flintstone vitamins, huh?
0: Okay, the grape Flintstone was like candy, so yes.
2: Grape was the best flavor, and Bam Bam was my favorite character. Sadly, I have outgrown Flintstone vitamins. Nowadays, I'm taking zinc, magnesium, and vitamin D. This is a brand new one. I just opened it. And if you look inside, not even half full.
0: It isn't. Okay, so why though? Why so much space? Why not just put all those vitamins in a smaller bottle?
2: Well, there's actually a few reasons, according to Richard Pierce. He owns GFR Pharma in Vancouver. It's a company that makes supplements. And he says a bigger bottle is easier for shoppers to see on the shelf. So part of it is just marketing. But also, vitamins are expensive. And Richard says if a bottle is really small, it's easier to steal.
3: Theft is always something that comes up with some people when they're in the store and they decide to say, great, I can put this product in my pocket. So another reason why products are not in small bottles is due to theft.
0: So I would have thought the big bottle was just due to shrinkflation, right? Make us think we're getting more than we are. But no, they're actually doing this on purpose for other reasons.
2: Yeah, and it's not just vitamin bottles. Lots of products come in bigger packaging. Small electronics, mascara, razors.
0: So much packaging with razors and so hard to get open.
2: You gotta have scissors. And when it comes to vitamins, there's another reason why you can't have a small bottle.
3: For the size of container that you'd put 100 tablets of vitamin D in would be so small, the label size would be an inch and a half high, and you wouldn't meet Health Canada's regulations for the amount of information you need to put on that label as well.
0: Yeah, vitamins have a lot of information.
2: A lot of fine print, right? Ingredients, directions, warnings, all that's mandatory. And the font has to be big enough for people to be able to read it.
0: And sadly, some of us are at the point where we're taking off our glasses and peering at stuff up close, or we're holding stuff way far away from us just to be able to read it.
2: Not you, Paul.
0: No, I'm vibrant and youthful. Spry, even.
2: Also, in Canada, the labeling on vitamins has

0: labels to their products so they can squeeze in all this regulatory information.
1: Oh, I know the peel back label.
0: Ugh.
1: Middle of the night. You got to fumble around and try to peel it back and see, is this one tablet? Is it two? And I still think, you know, at the same time, this kind of seems like a lot of packaging for this. Why not just fill up these bigger bottles with more stuff?
0: Because there needs to be some headspace for a soft, pillowy cushion. That cotton ball you see in bottles of vitamins, it protects them from breaking during transport. And Richard says manufacturers need to leave some space for the cotton.
2: You know, no one ever fills a bottle over 75% full. Usually summer is around there is where it stops, because if you're any higher than that, you can't put a piece of cotton in even, because your machine won't put a piece of cotton in because it won't be deep enough. And all of a sudden, if you want to seal the lid, you're putting a lid on with cotton, you'll see hanging outside of the little edge of the bottle. And then you've got a broken seal.
1: Now I know the extra room is actually a safety thing. There's labeling, anti-theft, a lot goes into that extra room at the top of the bottle.
0: It was a simple question, Joe, but it was kind of a complicated answer.
1: It was. Thanks, Danielle.
0: You're welcome.

0: Our next question is from a letter we got in the actual mail. It's right here. It's signed Penny Pincher, who asks, why can thrift stores, like Value Village, charge GST and HST on donated items? The taxes were already paid by the original purchaser. Well, Penny Pincher, this one's for you.
1: It's Tuesday afternoon at a Value Village in Calgary, and Ted Stobey is on a mission.
2: Well, we need a little clock for our motorhome, and it only fits in a certain spot, and it can only be so big.
1: This clock has to be about 8 inches wide, so Ted has a measuring tape with him.
2: I don't want to pay for it if it don't fit.
1: Ted's budget conscious. It's no accident he's here on Seniors Discount Day.
2: Oh, well, Tuesdays, you always get a discount on Tuesday.
1: He loves getting 30% off. What he doesn't love? Paying GST on his secondhand finds.
2: I mean, everything in that store has been given away by somebody. So they've already paid the GST on it.
1: Sorry, Ted. When it comes to sales tax, it's not about how many times an item has been bought and sold. It's about the sale itself.
3: We look at the activity and the who, not the good.
1: Lindsay Teds is an economist who teaches at the University of Calgary.
3: So if an individual is buying a used good and they're paying tax on it, that means they are buying that good through a seller who is engaging in a commercial activity.
1: And that seller is making a profit, which means they have to collect sales tax and pass it on to the government. Now, there are exceptions to this. This doesn't apply to garage sales or small charity shops.
3: That's why you can go to one thrift shop and pay the GST and another thrift shop and not pay the GST, because while they're both thrift shops, they are fundamentally different organizations.
1: But generally, if you buy anything in Canada, even secondhand, you've got to pay sales tax. And not just on stuff. If you're buying concert tickets from a reseller like StubHub, you'll pay tax on it, just like the original buyer did. Between GST and PST, that can mean paying as much as 15% more. As Lindsay says, nobody likes paying that. But it's a great way for governments to raise money.
3: It's efficient, it's effective, it's easy to collect.
1: And if sales taxes went away,
3: it means we increase our reliance on personal income taxes, corporate taxes, user fees. So, you know, choose your poison.
1: Ottawa makes about $50 billion a year from the GST. And secondhand goods are a growing part of the economy. Every year, Canadians spend millions of dollars buying other people's old stuff. Ted Stobey didn't spend that much at Value Village today, but he did score

0: a sweet deal.
1: I just found a pair of pants.
2: Oh, yeah? What made them good?
1: What makes them good? Because they're stretchy in the back. And I have different sizes every once in a while.
2: It can expand to your meals.
1: Yes, this expands automatically.
0: For the cost of living, I'm Jenny DeRosio.

0: Our next question is from Ian McLeod. He's in Dartmouth, Nova Scotia.
1: Whenever I rent a car, I usually rely on the insurance that comes with my credit card. But I've been hearing stories about people being denied coverage after getting into accidents with their rental cars. So my question is credit card car rental insurance all it's cracked up to be?
0: Cracked up. We see you, Ian.
2: That's something you would say.
0: That's why I liked it. Jen Keane, does your credit card have you covered when you rent a car? Because like you said, if you think you're good and then you find out you're not, that's not great.
2: No, that would be a really unhappy surprise. So I looked into this for Ian because a lot of credit cards, he's right, especially those with travel rewards, do offer rental car insurance.
0: And what did you find out?
2: Well, they are good for some stuff. The insurance usually covers you for damage to the car, or if you have something stolen, it will cover the cost of towing as well. But credit card insurance is not going to cover you for third-party liability.
3: So let's say you are in an accident, you injured someone, or you damaged someone's property. That would not be covered.
2: Emily Dutil-Bruneau is with the insurance company Belair Direct. She says third-party liability, that is a big one to consider. Not just if you accidentally plow through someone's living room, but like say you're in the U.S. and you hurt someone, you could be on the hook for their medical bills.
0: Well, yeah, and if you're in the States, that could be a really big bill.
2: Sure, you could be talking tens of thousands of dollars. But Emily says that's not the only drawback to relying solely on your credit card for rental car insurance.
3: They could cover you only for a specific number of days, for only some type of vehicles, not all the type of vehicles. And typically, even though they cover you for something, they would have gap.
0: What kind of gaps is she talking about?
2: Well, like she said there, they only cover you for some types of vehicles. Like, typically you can't rent a car that's really valuable, like worth more than $65,000, for example. You also might not be covered if you rent a pickup truck or if you're driving a rental car for commercial purposes.
0: I'm not feeling great about this, Jen. Like, how covered am I really if I'm counting on my credit card? I'm thinking, maybe just not as much as I thought.
2: Maybe not. The good news is, though, that if you have an insurance policy already because you drive a car, you probably are already covered when you rent. Bob Hoke runs the website The King of Rental Cars. He's kind of a travel agent, but just for renting cars. He says, before you go anywhere, call your insurance company and ask what kind of coverage you already have.
4: And if you don't have appropriate coverage, ask them how much it would be to add on, because typically to add it on is far less than what you would actually have to pay a rental car company for one rental.
0: Okay, so you can tack on rental insurance to your own existing car insurance, like just in a short-term kind of way.
2: Yeah, it's a rider that you would add to your policy. Then you know that you're covered in most situations. But even then, there are still some limitations because not all cars are created equal.
4: Let's say you drive a Toyota Corolla, but you decide to rent a Corvette for the weekend. Then you may have an issue because your Corolla might be worth $25,000, whereas the Corvette's worth $200,000. So you may not be, 100% covered because of the gap.
0: Okay, yeah, but if you drive a Corolla and you have a chance to drive a Vette, come on.
2: You're just going to jump in that convertible, Thelma and Louise style.
0: Okay, interesting example, because I feel like that car was maybe a write-off.
2: Good point, Paul.
0: Okay, so your credit card can cover some stuff. You can add coverage to your insurance. What about the car rental place? They offer insurance as well.
2: Yeah, and you might want to pay for it. Like, if you really want to avoid making any claims on your own personal insurance, maybe that's the option for you. And in some cases, you have to get it. Like, there are some countries like Ireland and Italy where you can't rent a car without taking out extra insurance. This happened to me in Mexico earlier this year. It was an extra $400, which nearly doubled the cost for us. And I think we would have made a different decision had we known ahead of time.
0: So you really should have researched what was what before you left.
2: Yeah, you really want to think about the coverage before you get there. Bob says people make this mistake a lot. They roll up to the rental place at the end of a long travel day when they're tired and they're cranky.
4: And sometimes they haven't given coverage a thought, and they will in fact sign up for every coverage under the moon. And then when they get their bill, you know, they ask, why was my car rental $1,000 when you quoted me $500?
0: Well, in that $500, you could have saved that because, hey, maybe you are covered by your credit card.
2: Or you're covered by your own personal car insurance. It's just best to figure that out before you go somewhere.
0: A lot of fine print in the insurance game, Jen.
2: Oh, there sure is.
0: Thanks for that.
2: You're welcome.

0: It's questions and answers on the cost of living today. I'm Paul Haverschrood. And this next one is for anyone who's about to catch a flight.
1: Hello, cost of living. This is John in Montreal. I have an aviation question. Whenever I board a plane, I always have to wait for people who are seated in the zones in front of me to stow their carry-ons before I and everyone else in my zone can get by. I understand why people up front get seated first. They're paying a lot more for their seats. What I don't understand is why airlines don't board the rest of the plane starting at the back. I'm sure that boarding this way would make boarding faster. So, why don't airlines do that?
0: Why don't airlines do that? Well, John?
2: Pretty much since the dawn of the jet age up until 2008 or so, when it came to boarding economy, you know, airlines boarded from the back of the plane to the front. And the logic was simple. You know, give the folks in the who are boarding in the back the time to get on the plane and trundle back to their seats and get settled in and so on. And they would generally do this in groups of anywhere from 3 to 5 rows at a time. And it worked very, very well. And people accepted it. And it was pretty much a worldwide practice at most airlines in most parts of the world. So in 2008, we had another oil crisis, and the price of oil reached or even maybe exceeded $150 US a barrel. That caused, of course, jet fuel prices worldwide to spike up as well. And airlines were looking for any way they could to recoup that higher cost of fuel that they were having to pay. And so in the US, American Airlines was the first to announce it would start to charge passengers to check a bag in the hold. And United Airlines matched, and then Delta and everyone else followed, including, by the way, Air Canada, WestJet, and others. That is what started this boarding insanity. Because when they did this, airlines realized that, yes, they were going to recoup some of the money from passengers who checked bags. But what they saw literally overnight was a massive increase in the number of people who said, well, I don't want to pay to check my bag. I'll bring it on the plane with me, or at least try. And in response to this, airlines introduced the boarding zones based on status, fare paid, and the introduction of these optional products that began also in earnest in 2008, including selling what they call priority or preferred boarding. Remember what George Orwell wrote in Animal Farm? All animals are equal, but some are more equal than others. Welcome to the world airline industry in 2026. If you're seated in economy, your seat may look just like everyone else's, but your boarding priority reflects your loyalty. Maybe you work for a company that has a contract with the airline that gets you higher tier boarding. Maybe you have the credit card that gives you higher tier boarding. Maybe you paid for higher tier boarding as part of your flight. So that goes into the algorithm and the calculation of who gets on the plane first. It's all about the monetization of the boarding process and how airlines can create preference as well as derive additional revenue and profit.

0: Our last question is from Kemi Abdu. She's in Nepean, Ontario, and she was wondering about books, specifically why the price that's printed on the back of the cover in Canadian dollars is always higher than the U.S. price. Okay, so time for a trip to my neighborhood bookstore. I talked to Chloe about what people are buying and if there's a book of the summer.
1: I would say Yesteryear by Carol Claire Burke.
0: Why was there buzz around it? Like, why are people into this book?
1: Anne Hathaway bought the rights to it, and I believe a movie's coming out of it.
0: Have you sold a lot? Do you know? Can you tell?
1: Yeah, I can check right now. We've sold about 187 copies this summer.
0: They're selling Yesteryear at that Calgary bookstore for $27. The U.S. price? $20. When people come in, do you ever get that question, hey, why are there two prices on the book?
1: Yeah, definitely. Yeah.
0: So what's up with that $7 difference? I asked Craig Riggs. He's a consultant for the publishing industry. And he says, yeah, not that many products smack you in the face with the price difference the way books do.
2: By putting the list prices for both markets, both the U.S. and the Canadian prices, on literally the back of every book, it invites a certain level of scrutiny, right?
0: The last time book prices really grabbed our attention, his firm, Turner Riggs, wrote like a 100-page report about it for the Heritage Department. He's heard all kinds of theories for the price gap, starting with the classic explanation for why things here can cost more. Canada's just big.
2: It's a large country. It's expensive to ship inventories within the country. The domestic market is relatively small. Therefore, economies of scale are hard to come by. And the distribution part of the business relies heavily on economies of scale.
0: The big country explanation does hold some water, but Craig says the publishing industry also tends to eat those costs, so it doesn't really add to the price of books. Now, Canada also does have something called book import regulations. They allow Canadian book distributors to add an extra 10% to the U.S. list price. But Craig says, in practice, they don't really do that. So then what's the reason? To explain that, Craig went to a shelf and picked out a book. Some short stories by George Saunders.
2: I picked this book up in Portland, Oregon, a couple of months ago. And because I was in Portland, I paid $18 U.S. for it. But, of course, I had to first convert my Canadian dollars into U.S. dollars in order to make that purchase, right? If I actually do the math on the list prices that are shown on this book, $18 U.S. translates into $24.78 at today's exchange rate. And the Canadian list price on the cover is $24.95.
0: So the Canadian and U.S. prices are almost exactly the same once you account for the exchange rate.
2: You might say that that's just one book, but in the course of our work, we've done a similar exercise with literally hundreds of thousands of books in the Canadian marketplace. And that pattern holds in the currency. It's the currency effect.
0: It's the currency. That's why when our dollar strengthens, starts trading around par, book prices can stick out like a sore thumb. Now, if the loonie stayed that high, Craig says the price gap would shrink, just not right away. Books are often printed way in advance, 6 months or a year before they're released. So even though the exchange rate might move, it can take a while for the prices printed on the cover to catch up. The other factor that Craig says really shapes prices is how much buyers are willing to pay. We have mental price benchmarks in our head, depending on the format of the book. So if you're anxiously awaiting the latest Ann Patchett, you'll pay a few bucks more to get the hardcover as soon as it comes out. Publishers know that, and they price accordingly. But they also know there's only so much they can charge for a softcover.
2: A publisher is not going to price a book for the Canadian marketplace in a way that it falls outside of those book pricing conventions. You know, like here I'm holding this trade paperback that's priced at $24.95 in Canada. That is a really typical price for that kind of book in Canada. Once you get over, let's say, $29.95 for a trade paperback, consumers are going to stop and think about it more carefully.
0: When you look at book prices over the last 5 years, yes, they have gone up, but more slowly than overall inflation. Hardcovers have seen their prices jump the most, softcover prices have really only inched higher. 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Or, you know, go to the library. 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And thanks to everyone who asked a question. 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You know, you got some wonders? Hit us up. 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The show is based in Calgary. The Cost of Living is produced by Danielle Nerman, Jenny DeRosio, and Jennifer Keane. With help from Jeff, the answer man, Kynock. I'm Paul Havershrood. 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
4: I'm Michelle Elliott. Coming up, the trade war escalates today as Canada's counter-tariffs take hold. Premier David Eby will speak at 12:15, and we'll bring that to you live. Plus, we're asking, are retaliatory tariffs the right move for Canada? BC Today begins after the news.
5: This is CBC News from Vancouver. Good afternoon, I'm Robert Zimmerman. Eyes are on Washington today, watching for how U.S. President Donald Trump might further retaliate now that Canada counter tariffs are in effect. They will affect around $27 billion of American goods, with duties ranging from 15 to 50%. Catherine Tunney has more.
6: The top trade official in the U.S. suggesting he won't wait long to hit back at Canada. United States Trade Representative Jamieson Greer saying in French that further retaliation could land this afternoon. This time, product bans are in the conversation. The U.S. has been angry with the provincial bans on American alcohol. Since talks collapsed last month, Greer has mused publicly about implementing his own bans, although it's not clear what would make that list. Trump put the Montreal giant Bombardier on notice Monday, posting that the jet maker would no longer be allowed to sell in the U.S. unless it moves more manufacturing to the States.
7: The Ministre de Commerce, Canada.
6: Greer says he plans to speak to his Canadian counterparts soon. The Canadian side says there are no formal trade negotiations taking place at this stage. Catherine Tunney, CBC News, Washington.
5: And in the meantime, shares in Quebec-based Bombardier fell more than 6% in early trading today. The drop came after Trump's threat yesterday. About half the company's aerospace sales are to customers in the U.S. Another candidate has dropped out of the mayoral race here in Vancouver. One City Vancouver's William Azaroff announced he is ending his campaign. Says he's doing so to rally behind one progressive candidate that could defeat current mayor Ken Sim.
8: We've all known that a moment like this could happen, right? Like, we need, you know, as long as there are two progressives or three progressives on the ticket, Ken Sim wins. What I've always loved about One City is we're pragmatic progressives, and this is the pragmatic move. We need to get behind one person, and so I gave it my all. It's not me.
5: Last week, Stephanie Allen with Cope dropped out of the race. Azaroff says that leaves Pete Fry with the Vancouver Greens as the last progressive candidate on next month's ballot. Well, close to 300 flights have been canceled today in the UK because of a technical issue affecting the air traffic control system. National Air Traffic Services in the UK says engineers have been working on the issue, which has been affecting departing flights. Officials at a number of major airports, including Heathrow in London, have warned passengers there could be further disruptions. The UK has announced sanctions on trade with Israeli settlements in the occupied West Bank. Foreign Secretary Ed Miliband says the illegal settlements represent ethnic cleansing of Palestinians. He's banning imports of all goods from the settlements and some services. Miliband told MPs in the House of Commons the government is acting to preserve the chance of a two-state solution.
9: Today marks the beginning of a new approach that not only calls out injustice and suffering, but acts. And in taking this stance, I make a very clear distinction, which is crucial for us all in this debate. Our argument is not with the people of Israel, with whom the UK has unshakable bonds. Our argument is with the conduct of its government.
5: Canada is among nearly a dozen other nations saying they too will ban trade of settlement goods. People in Hawaii have been told to prepare for Hurricane Lowell. The Category 2 storm is expected to pass west of the islands today. A National Guard helicopter is delivering troops and supplies to the region. Hawaii is not expected to take a direct hit from the hurricane. The storm is packing dangerously strong winds, peaking at close to 180 kilometers an hour. It's also a risk of flash floods, landslides, and damaging surf. And police in France are looking for the thieves behind a museum heist in the French Riviera. The robbery is once again raising questions about the security of museums and galleries. Jennifer Yoon has more.
10: Between the olive grove and the garden leading to a picturesque stone villa, police tape surrounds the Renoir Museum. Thieves broke into it early this morning and stole two paintings.
11: Les auteurs ont découpé un grillage.
10: The suspects cut through a wire fence, then entered by smashing a window, says local police union representative Jean-Luc Bragato. They grabbed four paintings and made a run for it, abandoning two paintings as they fled. This is the latest in a wave of museum robberies, including last year's heist at the Louvre in Paris. Art theft expert Anthony Amore says museums are trying to balance ease of enjoyment with security.
12: If we ask you to come look at these things worth tens of millions of dollars and get close to them, but also we don't want you to take them.
10: And the thieves may have a hard time selling these. Amore says the black market for high-profile paintings doesn't really exist. Jennifer Yoon, CBC News, Toronto.
5: And now the BC forecast on the north coast. Periods of rain this afternoon with a high of 14, highs reaching 24 with a mix of sun and cloud in the Peace. In the central interior, including Prince George, sunny with highs in the mid-20s, highs around 22 with a mix of sun and cloud in the Kootenays. In the southern interior, including Kelowna, sunny with a high of 26. And for Metro Vancouver, Greater Victoria and the Fraser Valley, mainly sunny this afternoon with highs up to 24 degrees. That's the CBC News from Vancouver. 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
4: Good afternoon. Thank you for joining us. The Prime Minister says there are tough times ahead as Canada's retaliatory tariffs start today. But he says the alternative is worse. At 12:15, Premier David Eby will speak to the tariffs from Victoria. We'll bring that to you live. Up first, we'll hear from small businesses bracing for impact. And we'll take your calls. Are retaliatory tariffs the right move for Canada? At 12:40, have you taken on a new hobby? We'll meet some people who are mad about miniatures, and we'll take your calls too. I'm Michelle Elliott. Welcome to BC Today. As we have been following all day, dollar-for-dollar tariffs on U.S. goods have taken effect as of midnight, worth up to $28 billion. And they range from 15 to 50%. They are in retaliation for the tariffs President Donald Trump placed on Canadian imports last month. If you're wondering what U.S. items are facing the new levies, there are hundreds of them targeting steel and aluminum, dairy, appliances, agricultural equipment, pulp and paper, plastics, and electronics, and specifically includes items like cosmetics and honey and toilet paper. Here's Prime Minister Mark Carney warning there will be short-term pain for long-term gain.
13: We have everything we need to pivot and prosper. That pivot will come at a cost. There's always a cost to action, but it doesn't come close to the cost of standing still. This is about who we are as Canadians. It's about our livelihoods and the country we leave to our kids.
4: That's Prime Minister Mark Carney speaking in a video released this morning.
11: We are taking your calls. Are retaliatory tariffs the right move for Canada? What's the cost and what's the possible outcome? You can call us now, 604-669-3733, 604-669-3733, or 1-800-825-5950. You can also just hit #690 on your cell phone. Our email address is bctoday@cbc.ca. And if you're watching us on TikTok, you can drop your comment there too. And coming up in just about 6 or 7 minutes from now, Premier David Eby is scheduled to speak to the tariffs and what he calls support for businesses for Canada at 12:15 from Victoria. We'll bring that to you live as soon as it begins. Right now, joining me is Corey Redekop, the CEO of the Greater Langley Chamber of Commerce. Corey, good afternoon. Thanks for joining us.
14: Hi, Michelle. Nice to be here.
11: It's good to have you. What are your thoughts on these retaliatory tariffs today?
14: Yeah, it's been a turbulent couple of weeks, admittedly, and we were kind of hoping, maybe faint hope, but in the back of my mind, I was hoping that the threat of tariffs and the fact that we had given kind of 2 weeks between when we threatened to put them on and it came into effect today, that there might have been a movement or room for movement and negotiations, but they came into effect at midnight tonight. And I think that the challenge is, I mean, we understand and the business community knows we needed to stand up and we appreciate that, but we need to get to a deal, and I'm hopeful. There seems that there was a call today, I understand, or going to be a call with our representatives and Americans, because the United States isn't going anywhere. They're always going to be a big trading partner, and unfortunately, now we've got tariffs that are cutting our businesses in both directions. I think that's a piece that maybe goes sometimes missed for a lot of people, but there's a lot of American inputs that go into things that I hear from our members and manufacturers. So they're kind of getting hit on both sides.
11: A few things you've said there. It strikes me that you said you were still holding out hope over these last 2 weeks that perhaps there would still be some kind of a deal despite what happened with that last minute cancellation.
14: Well, I mean, it seems to be the MO for the president is they were supposed to come in their tariffs on the Wednesday and they got bumped to the Friday. So there always seems to be a last minute arrangement or deal that comes on these things. So the fact that we had 2 weeks between when we were going to retaliate and today, I kind of thought maybe that means that there's runway there. At least there was runway for those conversations to happen. But it just sounds like the parties are just too far apart, which is unfortunate. And I'm all we can hope for now is between now and maybe the midterms. I'm not sure what the next pivot point is, but that there's pressure placed. And I'm reaching out to my colleagues or compatriots in American chambers and encouraging them to tell their representatives to get back to the table, because we, in the end of the day, we need to be in a deal. We need to be in a trading situation, regardless of what the tariff number is. Frankly, we just need to know what the lay of the land is. Then businesses can plan and can figure out what makes sense and what doesn't make sense. But this 50% is a number that doesn't make any sense for a lot of businesses. And the uncertainty is just pausing all sorts of decisions and investment.
11: How is that uncertainty affecting businesses in Langley?
14: Well, I mean, we're a border community, so we have a border crossing here. We have a lot of members that are manufacturers and in food and beverage. Langley has a lot of that, obviously, in agriculture products. So there's a lot of exposure. And I mean, now that the American tariffs are in place, I mean, there's a little less certainty, unfortunately, but they're in place on some of these products. And those are the conversations I've been having the last 2-3 weeks. Is businesses now going through 900 odd items and trying to figure out what's on there, what's not?
11: Right.
14: I've got people who have greenhouses full of products, flowers that are about to bloom that are now non-marketable because there isn't a margin there to absorb a 50% tariff, and there's not another market for these products that are coming due. And that's the thing in food and agriculture products, they're perishable. So you can't just pivot to send them all out to Asia or Europe or the rest of Canada. There's not time for that. So we have businesses that have greenhouses and warehouses of product that they can't move now. And that's a real challenge. And then going forward, I mean, on the other side, on the retaliatory tariffs, we've got people who, if you bring in plastic in a certain format, if it's in a roll versus a sheet, One is tariff, one isn't. If it's over a certain millimeter thickness, one is, one isn't. So it's a lot of time and effort going into wading through all these HS codes to figure out what the heck am I, how am I impacted, and then running the numbers. And in a lot of cases, the numbers don't make sense. Yeah.
11: And given, you know, the farming community in Langley as well, considering agricultural products are affected, agricultural equipment, and are they sorting through that?
14: Well, exactly. And I think that's the piece is that now you're looking at there are inputs. And if you've always used a certain kind of product or a certain line of products, and it's not always easy, maybe your charging equipment or your maintenance you can't just switch out the kind of tractor you use or the kind of machinery you use. Or a good example, we've got manufacturers where their machines, you have to put in a certain kind of input. It runs on a certain kind of wood veneer or a certain thickness of metal. You can't just swap that out. So yeah, you might be able to get another kind of metal input from Edmonton, but now you have to redo the entire machine, or maybe the machine won't take it. So it's not always as easy as just switching out like for like. And that's where the government programs are helpful, and to help businesses maybe make that pivot over the long term or the medium term. But it's that what's happening over the next weeks and months while these businesses can't get some of these imports in, or they're 50% more expensive, or those businesses I mentioned have product that now orders are being canceled. And it's no longer a what if. We're seeing orders being canceled, product not being shipped, because at 50%, it just doesn't make any sense.
11: My guest is Corey Redekop with the Langley Chamber of Commerce, and we are about to hear from the Premier in Victoria, scheduled to speak in just a moment. Right now, it is 12:14 here on BC Today. Jen Riley is the President and CEO of the BC Chamber of Commerce, and she spoke to CBC Today.
15: I think what we're hearing is both sides of the tariffs hurt because we've been so integrated with our trade partner over years, whether that's corrugated cardboard for your packaging of a small perfumery or larger parts of a agriculture machinery. It is going to hurt any way you cut the cake. And I think this is just the opportunity for us to realize that our sibling, our friend, our greatest trading partner may not be the kind of partner we want anymore. And it is going to hurt. I think we heard Carney say that today. And that's certainly what we're hearing from our members across British Columbia. And we're trying to do our best as Chambers of Commerce, both locally and at the provincial and the national level, to help. How can we teach people other ways to find elements of the supply chain they need to succeed? How do we help them find new trading partners, whether that's interprovincially or with the many new trade opportunities that we're getting globally?
11: Jen Riley is President and CEO of the BC Chamber of Commerce. Here's an email from Scott, who writes, "Tariffs are fundamentally bad economics. They increase prices and transaction costs, make both sides poorer. But there may be one silver lining for Canada. This trade war should force us to finally remove the unnecessary barriers to trade within our own country. We shouldn't make it harder for Canadian workers, businesses, and products to move between provinces. If we're going to learn anything from this, it should be simple. Reduce barriers, reduce transaction costs, and trade more, not less." Scott, thank you for the email from Burnaby, BC Today at cbc.ca.

0: 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Jason is calling us from Williams Lake. What do you think of these retaliatory tariffs today, Jason?
1: Hi, can you hear me okay?
0: Sure can. Yeah, go ahead.
1: No, I disagree with this. I mean, we're getting bullied with all the tariffs. But when it comes down to it, it's all just regular, everyday people across both borders are just paying basically more taxes on every piece of good that we're getting. And I'd like some more accountability. If this is the right move and our prime minister says it's the right move, I'd like to know why, and I'd like to know what the benefits are to everyday consumers that are just paying more for stuff that we're forced to buy anyways.
0: Mm-hmm. Jason, thank you very much. Corey, I can see you nodding there. You know, is the government essentially asking everyday consumers to kind of, you know, bear the brunt?
2: I think your caller is right there that these tariffs just increase costs on everyday people. I think that's a piece that goes missing. It's amazing. Over the weekend, I was watching a lot of American media coverage of this, and they still fundamentally don't understand. They were saying that their costs are going to be increasing because of what Canada's doing today. They fundamentally don't understand how tariffs work. Their own government is making their costs go up. So I think that's a piece that we've got to make sure we're hitting home in America, that you guys are in control of your costs going up, your inflation going higher, and the tariffs are a big part of that.
0: Okay.
2: I think the Prime Minister mentioned that.
0: I'm going to jump in here, Corey, my apologies, but Premier David Eby is speaking now from Victoria. Let's take you there live.
3: That was awesome. That was awesome. All right. Thank you, gentlemen. Have a good day. Now, can everybody hear me okay? We got a little audio here. There we go. Now, OGR Centella came all the way down from Port Hardy this morning. Is that true? An 8-hour drive? Thank you.
4: Me and my wife and my two puppies in the back.
3: Got the crew in the back there. Awesome. This is a big island. It's great to see everybody. I've got my Salmo dinner jacket on. I want to thank my buddy Brittany Anderson for this. It is the single most Canadian piece of clothing that I own. It's really good to see all of you here today. Today's an important day for Canada. It's an important day for our country. This is the day that Canada's counter tariffs take effect against the United States to punch back at Trump's unfair trade war against our country. And I wanted to take a few moments to talk about an historic moment and what lessons we can draw from it for this moment that we face today. What it tells us about who we are as Canadians and how we can use those lessons. In just 3 days, we mark the 25th anniversary of the September 11th attacks. Now, these horrific attacks represented a day of unimaginable tragedy for so many. Our closest friend and neighbor was under direct attack. And in that moment of fear and uncertainty, Canadians stepped forward. Now, you've heard a lot about the response in Atlantic Canada. There's a whole musical about it, Come From Away. Very impressive. But I want you to know that here on the West Coast, British Columbians stepped up too. At YVR, 8,500 diverted passengers, more than any other airport, found themselves stranded at YVR. Now, before smartphones and instant messaging, they found out when they landed about what was going on. And in that moment, airport workers, volunteers, stepped up at a moment's notice. People opened up their homes in Vancouver, Richmond, Delta, Squamish, Abbotsford, and beyond. And they also opened up their hearts. They offered comfort, shelter, and compassion to our friends when it was needed the most. Now, here we are 25 years later, and as president, Donald Trump has hurled insults, unfair tariffs, and continues to threaten our independence as a country. And if after all of the president's bad behavior, after everything that he's done, if Americans ever had to face the same kind of horrors that they did on September 11th, would Canadians step up in the same way? Would we step up and assist? Well, you bet your ass we would. Absolutely we would. Because we know who we are as a country. We are generous. We are kind. We are loyal. And we are compassionate. And while our kindness is one of our greatest strengths, you should never, ever mistake that kindness for weakness. In this moment, our values are being tested again. Today, Canada's counter tariffs come into force. Nobody wanted this trade war. Canadians sure didn't start it. And working families on both sides of the border will be worse off because of it. But when our workers, our businesses, our economy is targeted, standing up for Canada is not a choice. It is our responsibility. And here in British Columbia, we have a plan. Our plan involves defending our people, ensuring that the public services that they depend on are protected, and that we defend our economy and our sovereignty. We're protecting jobs and standing up with workers and families who are hurt by these tariffs on our side of the border. My team is working closely with Mark Carney's government to support people through this uncertainty, and we will ensure that the small businesses in British Columbia are supported when they are hit by these unfair tariffs. And we'll keep looking for other ways to help. The road ahead is not easy. And while we'll continue building new opportunities, there is no getting around the fact that people will lose their jobs and businesses will close on both sides of the border. That is the unfortunate reality of Trump's trade war. And that's why today I'm asking British Columbians, we're all asking British Columbians, my colleagues and I, to do what we always do in moments when our neighbors are in distress. We have to look out for one another. We have to buy Canadian whenever we can. You know, this summer, after seeing the horrific wildfires in the interior, British Columbians stepped up and you bought wine from Summerland. People there needed our help, and so many of you decided to buy BC. Thank you for that. And now in this moment, we're asking people to think carefully about where you spend your dollars. And that's why you'll soon see a refreshed campaign encouraging people to buy BC. Given the success of Buy BC and its success in encouraging people to buy local, we're exploring ways to strengthen the program by expanding it to more products. Because buying local is about more than just the fruits and veggies in your shopping cart. 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It's also choosing bikes and outdoor equipment and apparel designed and made by BC companies, the very best in the world. It's taking a vacation here in British Columbia, exploring our own province and supporting local communities along the way. And it's choosing BC materials and manufacturers to help build homes and schools and infrastructure, keeping investment here at home. In the middle of this economic war, a war that we did not start, we can and must be our own best customer. Every purchase is a choice. Every dollar we spend is a choice. And right now, our choices matter. As a reminder of who we are and what we stand for, BC will be unveiling new welcome signs at our border crossings. They carry a message that reflects the spirit of this moment. Welcome to BC, Canada. Strong, proud, and never the 51st state. Sorry. This is a uniquely Canadian message. It's confident, good humor, and it's unmistakably clear. British Columbia is part of Canada, and Canada is not for sale. We also won't rule out additional countermeasures on top of continuing our ban on U.S. alcohol products on BC liquor store shelves. We will continue to stand up for British Columbia and British Columbians and defend our economy against these unfair attacks. Most importantly, we're building for the future. Canada has been overly dependent on a single market for far too long. And that's why we're strengthening our trade connections across Canada, expanding our reach into the Asia Pacific and Europe, and opening new opportunities around the world. We're creating new customers for Canadian products, building new partnerships. We will emerge from this challenge stronger than before, because our Made in BC plan is working.
0: You're listening to Premier David Eby speaking in Victoria. And as you heard there, looking to expand the Buy BC campaign, a renewed, refreshed campaign, as he said, and expanding that beyond products to services as well, encouraging people to buy BC. And he unveiled a new sign to welcome people into British Columbia. A little tongue-in-cheek there. Strong, proud, and never the 51st state. Sorry. And that's Premier David Eby speaking in Victoria. Let's go to our guest now, Corey Redekop with the Langley Chamber of Commerce. What did you think of what he had to say there? Certainly the kind of rallying support for Canadians and Canadian and BC businesses. He mentioned small businesses. Did you hear anything that that gives you confidence or optimism today?
2: I mean, I think there's the gap in the government's response and is in that short-term measure we were talking about earlier. If you're a small business and you've lost clients and customers today and in the last 2 weeks that you were exporting to, the pivot to finding those new markets and exploring those other opportunities is a longer-term gain. So I think we have to be looking at if this goes on for weeks or months, kind of the status quo, there's going to need to be action taken, whether it's direct supports, whether it's government kind of getting out of the way in some other areas, reducing costs in other areas to help us get through that. Because, there are programs and the governments are rolling those out with big dollars on them to help businesses go to international trade missions, to retool their machines, to find new markets. But those things don't get done in September. Those take a long time. So yeah. I think that's a gap we're still seeing. I found it was striking, I think, the him noting that this Friday is the 25th anniversary of September 11th. And that's the frustrating thing is we should be, these are our neighbors and our friends and our family. I have members of my chamber who work in the States or live in the States and they work here, or they go back and forth for business all the time. And that should be how we do business. Our relationship is, and it's a real shame that it's gotten to a point where it's become so toxic between our countries and our government. So I appreciate the Premier's thoughts on that. I think that the Buy BC message is an important one. It's something that we take very seriously as a Chamber of Commerce, as you can imagine. And that idea of not just looking for products on the shelf, but services and materials, I think is really important, because there's lots of businesses that aren't making food and or beverage products that are local and have jobs, and maybe that's a good message to have is think buy local, buy BC beyond just at the grocery store.
0: He also noted that ban on the liquor ban will continue, and that's certainly drawn the ire
2: that's the one that got their attention. I mean, I think it looks like the list the federal government's rolled out is pretty targeted. I think that seems to be the secret sauce. If we can find, of all the things we did and all the negotiation and tactics, it was that liquor ban that seemed to get their attention. So if we can find those, what's the thing that's going to hit Susan Collin in Maine and her reelection? What's the thing that's going to hit in Michigan and the Senate race there? Like, these are the things over the next 3 months that we have these leverage points. So I think if we can be really tailored and pinpoint like we were with the liquor ban, hopefully we can move the needle on this.
0: Really good to talk to you today, Corey. Thank you so much for joining us on what I'm sure is a busy day for you.
2: Yeah, always a pleasure. Thanks, Michelle. Take care.
0: You too. Corey Redekop is CEO of the Greater Langley Chamber of Commerce. We're going to take more of your calls in just a moment as we ask you, are retaliatory tariffs the right move for Canada? This as they do take hold today. Right now, it is 12:31 here on BC Today, and it's time for a CBC News update. And here's Rob Zimmerman.
5: Good afternoon. Suspended Vancouver police officer Cal Dosange has denied wrongdoing after his arrest last week on theft and fraud charges amounting to more than $3 million. The 26-year veteran of the force says in a statement issued through his lawyer that he will allow the evidence and facts to speak for themselves. His lawyer, meanwhile, says Vancouver police investigating one of their own raises concerns about investigative independence and objectivity. Another candidate has dropped out of the mayoral race here in Vancouver. One City Vancouver's William Azaroff announced he is ending his campaign. Last week, Stephanie Allen with Cope dropped out. Pete Fry with the Vancouver Greens is the last progressive candidate on next month's ballot. And another wildfire-related evacuation alert has been rescinded in the interior. The Thompson-Nicola Regional District says five properties have been given the all-clear near the French Bar Creek blaze. There are about 130 active fires across BC, with fewer than 10% burning out of control. And now the forecast on the North Coast. Periods of rain this afternoon with a high of 14, highs reaching 24 with a mix of sun and cloud in the piece. In the central interior, sunny with highs in the mid-20s, highs around 22 with a mix of sun and cloud in the Kootenays. In the southern interior, sunny with a high of 26. And for Metro Vancouver, Greater Victoria and the Fraser Valley, mainly sunny this afternoon with highs up to 24. That's your CBC News update from Vancouver.
0: Rob, thank you so much. Rob Zimmerman in the CBC Vancouver newsroom. Welcome back. You're with BC Today, and we are asking you on the open line, are retaliatory tariffs the right move for Canada? Well, some are concerned that they won't work. Mark Warner is a Canadian and American international trade lawyer with Ma Law.
6: I just think Canada is too small. I mean, we're one-tenth the size of the United States, and just but the essence of that is when you get into a tit-for-tat war, it is going to be felt more on the Canadian side than the American side. And I know there are lots of politicians who say they'll feel it too. They won't feel it as much. And yes, I suppose you can target certain states for political purposes. But, you know, as I've said before in other places, I think that that's a complete misreading of where we are now. The view that you could affect congressional elections was... dates from a time when the source of protectionism in American politics was in Congress, not in the president. I think it's a fundamental misreading of how this works now. The problem we have is with Mr. Trump, who doesn't really care about Congress. So I just think this is all wrong. They get it wrong on the law. They get it wrong on the politics. They have it wrong on the man.
0: Mark Warner is an international trade lawyer with Ma Law, and he spoke with CBC this morning. We have some callers on the line as we ask, are retaliatory tariffs the right move for Canada? And William is in Victoria. What do you make of these tariffs, William?
7: Well, the premier's words in your first guest are a hard act to follow, but I guess I'll try. The retaliation protects our dignity today. However, diversification protects our economy tomorrow. So I think it's just spot on what's being done, because we're building long-term leverage and breaking the single buyer trap. What we desperately need right now.
0: William, thank you so much. And I know you held on the line for a while, so I appreciate it. Thank you. Our next caller is James in the Thompson Valley now. Yes, are these retaliatory tariffs the right move, James?
8: Well, I agree with former Prime Minister Jean Chrétien that we need to put export tariffs on oil and potash. I would suggest beef as well. Return the money back to the producers so they can grow their beef herds and help lower prices for Canadians. 40 to 60% of the beef produced in Canada apparently goes to the United States. If they get a $2 or $3 price increase on their beef prices, they're going to be rather choked at the next election. And we need to tariff bad things like Harley-Davidson motorcycles that are excessively loud and create health problems and, noise pollution and such. And the parts for those Harleys should also be tariffed. And perhaps we should be looking at tolls on roads to the United States in order to raise money as well and discourage people from going to the United States.
0: So more targeted at the sort of big ticket items, potash and beef, things like that.
8: Yeah, the oil, in particular, if you tariff it, you take that tariff money and you go build a pipeline to the West Coast or East Coast, or you add value to the oil in order to gain more wealth within this country and sell higher valued products abroad. It would be a win-win situation. And the tariffs on oil must go in as soon as possible because of the

0: is the right move. Thank you, Peter and Aaron, for your emails. bctoday@cbc.ca is where you can send us more of your thoughts. Of course, that's the big story today. Canada's retaliatory tariffs against U.S. goods do take hold today. We've been asking you if that is the right move. You can send us more of your thoughts. bctoday@cbc.ca. It's 12:38 now, and in municipal news, one city's mayoral hopeful William Azaroff has dropped out of the Vancouver mayoral race. He made the announcement this morning at City Hall alongside former COPE mayoral candidate Stephanie Allen, who dropped out last week, and Green candidate Pete Fry. Now, he says he wants to make sure progressive parties are in the best position to take the mayor's seat following October's election.
1: From families struggling to find childcare to renters trying to stay in our city to working people struggling to get a fair shake. I heard it time and time again. People feel like the city is running on fumes, that our best days are behind us. I've also heard how scared people are of another Ken Sim and ABC majority. And I deeply share this fear. From banning new supportive housing to eliminating the living wage for city workers, Ken Sim has caused real harm for our city and our future. Over the last few days, I've reflected on all those conversations, all that listening, and I thought a lot about the commitment that one city and I made to you all, that only one progressive candidate will be on the ballot this election. So today, I'm announcing that I'm keeping that promise, and I've decided to end my campaign for Mayor of Vancouver.
0: That is now former One City mayoral candidate William Azaroff, and he says he is backing Green candidate Pete Fry for Mayor of Vancouver. Of course, much more coverage as the road to the municipal election really begins now and continues, and we'll bring you more here on BC Today and all over CBC.

0: It's 1240 here on BC Today. And well, today is the start of a new school year, perhaps the start of new habits. How about new hobbies? We're going to hear from some people who have taken up making miniatures as hobbies, you know, tiny items like dollhouses and ships and teacups. It's really taking hold on social media. And so we're taking your calls as well. Have you found a new hobby recently? And has social media played a role? You can call us now, 604-669-3733, 604-669-3733, or 1-800-825-5950. Our email address is bctoday@cbc.ca, and we are live on TikTok, and you can leave your comment there. Joining me in studio is local miniaturist Robina Patterson, and on Zoom, we're joined by podcaster and fellow miniaturist Becky Gannon. She hosts a podcast called Mad About Miniatures, and Emily Wolverton is a curator of the Mini Time Museum of Miniatures, and that's in Tucson, Arizona. Hello to all of you.
1: Hello.
0: It's good to have you all life size, real life size, but we are talking miniatures. I'm glad I made you laugh there. Robina, let's start with you. Welcome to our studio. And let me know how you got into creating tiny works of art.
2: I made fairy gardens for a really long time.
0: Okay.
2: I'm a gardener.
0: Yeah.
2: And I don't know, the scale was all over. And of course, you put them out in the sun and they fade. And I wanted to make a little present for a friend, a birthday, you know, representation of her world.
0: Ah.
2: And so I delved into like actual miniatures, and it just opened up a whole world to me. I didn't have a dollhouse growing up.
0: No.
2: as a child. And so all of a sudden I was like, this is a whole world that people are into.
0: Is that really what it's like? Is basically a dollhouse?
2: People do so many different things. I'm not a big fan of doing dollhouses. That's not what I'm most interested in. Mm-hmm. But then some people only do dollhouses. I tend to do a lot of room boxes and just smaller scenes. And some people just straight collect. They just buy miniatures,
0: right,
2: put them on the shelf, and that's how they do their miniature life.
0: So room box is like you've picked one specific room.
2: Yes, it would just be a box.

0: and you, you know, would make it into a kitchen or a living room.
1: Cool.
0: Yeah.
1: How do you even start?
0: I said, after I discovered this world, there was a blog that I came across of a woman out in Ontario who had been doing it. And we're now friends, which is fantastic. And actually, Becky's also a friend of mine.
1: I heard.
0: And I literally just bought a dollhouse off Facebook Marketplace, mm-hmm. renovated it. And I think that's kind of what killed the dollhouses for me. It was a lot of work to renovate that thing. And yeah, I wish I had started smaller.
1: Even okay, because to me, it seems it's the small scale that makes it really hard, right?
0: Well, there are different scales. I mean, I work in 1/12 scale, which tends to be the most popular.
1: What does that look like?
0: It's 1 inch equals 12 inches.
1: Oh, wow.
0: So, you know, my furniture is kind of about this size, but then you can go half scale and then you can go down to quarter scale. Yeah. I mean, I haven't been brave enough to try other scales. I stick to 1/12 scale.
1: Okay. And Becky's just showing us, that looks like a little stroller or a carriage.
2: Yes, this is 1/12 scale, which is standard dollhouse scale.
1: Okay.
2: And this is something I made at this miniature school that Rabin and I have been to.
1: And it
2: and
1: is.
2: I'm very proud of it because it was pretty hard to
0: see
2: make.
0: It, Becky.
1: Just move it over. Well, there we go. Perfect. And so it's a little carriage with a little puppy in it, mm-hmm. like a poodle.
2: Well, I don't have a baby, so I put my puppy in it.
1: Yes. And you actually have a poodle? Or a puppy?
2: Yeah, I have a little dog that looks just like this, yes.
1: And so where do you get the materials for something like that, Becky?
2: Well, this I made in a class. So all the everything was provided, the wicker, everything. This I haven't learned to felt yet, so I did buy the dog. but from what you were said to asking Rabina, like, how do you start? I mean, I think I just sort of started. I mean, I'd always been crafty. And when I decided I wanted to do it, I just started. I thought I knew what I was doing. Then the learning curve begins.
1: Uh-huh. And then, and so, but, you know, it's also, it takes dedication, but passion as well. And so, Emily, I mean, what do you hear from people? You're the curator at this museum. And what is it that draws people to the museum or even to creating as well?
3: Well, you know, when we think about miniatures, they're not new, right? They're ubiquitous. They're universal. So humans love tiny reproductions of full-scale objects. We've been creating them. Ancient Egypt, ancient China, the Vikings, the Inca Empire. It goes very far back to the Paleolithic, you know, when you think about the Venus figurines. So we've been making miniaturized objects for various reasons, for religious artifacts, for playthings, for objects of wonder and delight for the wealthy for a very, very long time. And so I think people, if you're asking like now, like why is it having this moment? I think there are many different approaches to it. I think you can, you know, happen upon it naturally, like, you know, you garden and then suddenly you discover miniature gardening, you know, that's really fun. But I think right now it's this desire for whimsy, I think, and there's a sense of control, you know, and just world building and escapism, I think. And adults, I think, just aren't encouraged to play enough. You know, play is very important. It's important for children and it's important for adults too. So I think we see all different sorts of reasons for why people are drawn to miniatures.
1: I love that, being encouraged to play. And so I imagine when people come to your museum, can they touch the items or?
3: So we do have special, we call them our art carts and we bring them out so that people can touch them.
1: Yeah.
3: But most of the things in our collection are behind glass, that they are fine scale miniatures that were designed by artisans, right? And I think what's kind of interesting and fun too is that when we talk about miniatures and dollhouses, there's these two branches, right? Mm. Like you have the Barbie mansion, right? And you have these dollhouses that are designed for children and they're very sturdy, they're resilient, they're meant for play.
1: Right. They can withstand things, yeah.
3: Right. They can withstand it. And then you also have this other branch, what we're talking about today, where it is still carrying on that, you know, tradition of the object of wonder, right? Mm. They're practically this like something to delight for adults, and they're not really meant for play, although I know grown-ups play with them too, but it really
1: very, very delicately.
3: Yes. Yes, exactly.
1: Put out our numbers here. We're asking you, are you into miniatures? You know, have you caught this as well on social media, or have you taken up a new hobby that you found on social media? I'd love to hear from you. 604-669-3733. 604-669-3733. Or 1-800-825-5950. I have three guests joining me, some of whom have actually met online in this world of miniatures. Emily Wolverton, you just heard, is a curator of the Mini Time Museum of Miniatures. That's in Arizona. And Becky Gannon is a miniaturist and a podcaster as well. Her podcast is called Mad About Miniatures. And local miniaturist Rubina Patterson is with me in studio. And Rubina, that word whimsy, I mean, is that what it does for you?
0: For sure. And I think the other reason why I got into miniatures is I really like design. And rather than having to redo, you know, your whole life-size living room, I can do it in a room. And it's a lot, right. It's a lot easier. You know, I can pick colors and styles that perhaps I just wouldn't have in real life. And I can play around with that. Like I did a dollhouse all in black and white.
1: Oh,
0: I would
1: cool.
0: never do that in my life size house, but to do it, you know, in that scale, yeah, it was fun. Yeah.
1: Yeah. And so Becky, I saw you smile a bit as well as Emily was describing that. Is that what it is? That kind of escapism and that whimsy and that play that can bring for people? What do you hear from your people you interview?
2: I think there's a lot to that. I mean, I think I hear a lot of different things. I hear people want to design. I hear people that want to sort of tell stories through the miniatures. I've also talked to a lot of people who are ill, either have some really anxious or have some physical pain. And a lot of them say the dollhouse helps like nothing else. It takes their mind off it.
1: Oh, wow. Yeah, I can see that as well. So it's sort of therapeutic in a way.
2: It's very therapeutic, I think. And, you know, the other thing is, if you've ever done a craft, like I've done so many crafts and I get bored of them, but I hear this all the time too. You can't get bored of dollhousing because it's all the crafts in one. You get tired of miniature painting, you can learn to make miniature pottery, right. Miniature furniture. You can do every art form in real life, but in miniature.
1: So it's everything in one. And what do people, who are the kinds of people you speak with on your podcast, Becky?
2: Well, funnily enough, Rubina has been on my podcast and so has someone from the Mini Time Museum.
1: Of
2: so
1: course.
2: I have people from miniature museums. I have a lot of noted miniaturists, some that are really established, like, you know, Mulvaney and Rogers, who's a famous, famous British couple that have made many, many amazing miniatures in museums. And then I also do a lot of people who are just starting out or who have done really creative adoptions. You know, not everybody does miniatures the same way. There's a woman I interviewed that did just miniature scenes in old makeup mirrors. I mean, the variety is endless, and I find that really fascinating.
1: Oh, my goodness. And so let's talk about the social media aspect of it, because you have met perhaps, you know, Becky and Emily, not the two of you, but someone from the museum. How much of a role has that played? Like, what is it about social media that has helped fuel this popularity, do you think, Rubina?
0: Well, I know I certainly have friends now that I met through Instagram. That is the main place where I post my miniatures. And through Instagram, like there's shows that you can go to. There's the Guild School. And I think because of social media, people realize those things are out there far more than they did before.
1: Sure. Like
0: it truly is this whole world that if you're not in it, you just do not realize how much is there.
1: You're lighting up as you're describing it, by the way.
0: Yeah. Oh, like I said, I have lifelong friends that I have met through miniatures.
1: Becky, what is it about the community? How do you describe it?
2: Well, the miniature community is the best of Instagram, the best things, because it helps people find a niche, you know, that we couldn't find each other otherwise. And so we're all on, we're this peaceful little community in Instagram where everybody's pretty lovely and supportive. And I started during COVID. And one reason I started was to have something to do. And then I met these people online, and it really helped with the loneliness and the feeling that I was, you know, kind of trapped inside. Mm. And then I remember there was this show in Philly in November that was open for the first time right after COVID was sort of ending. And everyone on Instagram was like, can you go? Can you go so we can all meet each other? And we went and we met each other. And things just sort of took off from there.
1: Oh, how lovely. And Emily, tell me about that community.
3: I will say that in general, they are just a fantastic group. Miniaturists are a special class. I think, like you're saying too, with social media and how it spreads, I think there's just something really delightful in watching the process. I think many miniaturists are very open to sharing their tricks and their techniques. And I wanted to just touch on what was said there about COVID. You know, I know that the pandemic was a big turning point, I think, in the explosion of the miniaturist community. I think a lot of people were on lockdown, they were trapped at home, and they were looking for, again, in a troubling time, in a time of uncertainty, that it was something that offered, again, that sense of control and the ability to kind of bring your own narrative back and create your own little place of wonder and safety and delight. And very similarly, just touching on that note, there was a very similar explosion of miniature popularity in the 70s. In the 1970s and the 1980s, you saw this big bloom of miniaturists with clubs creating nationally, locally, and international clubs created for miniaturists. And in the 1970s, there was some similar uncertainty with what the economists like to describe as that stagflation here in the U.S., where you had high unemployment and a stagnant economy. And so I think sometimes, you know, those moments of uncertainty can sort of unlock this idea of like, what can I do? You know, what can I do to kind of bring a sense of joy and control? And I think that miniatures are just so accessible, you know, unlike, you know, learning to paint, that seems so intimidating,
1: right,
3: as a new hobby, whereas miniatures are very accessible economically. Many amazing little miniatures can be made with just found objects very cleverly. And then the tutorials are pretty simple to follow. It's an easy hobby to get into at a beginner level without a lot of money investment, and can be very rewarding very quickly. So I think that really also adds to that miniaturist community of just sharing tips and tricks of how they do something with as simple a material as cardboard, you know, so.
1: Whimsy, peace, wonder. I love it. All things we need more of in this world. Thank you so much to all of you. What a treat to talk to all of you. Thank you very much.
0: Thank you.
3: Thank you so much for having me.
1: That's Robina Patterson joining me in studio, a local miniatures artist. Emily Wolverton is the curator of the Minitime Museum of Miniatures, and Becky Gannon is an artist and podcaster. Her podcast is called Mad About Miniatures. Well, we are talking a lot about the retaliatory tariffs on today, in effect today, set by Canada. This morning, Bob Ray was interviewed on this as well, about the increasing war of words from the U.S. president against Canada. He's a former Ontario premier and former Canadian ambassador to the UN.
4: It's just a challenge that we face. We obviously have a very erratic president who has his own style of politics and of communicating and of engaging in active propaganda. But there's always pushback against that from people in the United States who know that he doesn't know what he's talking about. And so for Bombardier, for example, Bombardier, it manufactures all around the world, and particularly it manufactures in the United States. And so it employs Americans as well as Canadians. He doesn't seem to understand that in the modern world of manufacturing, of economics, not everything gets done in one place or in one country. And that's really the problem we're facing, dealing with somebody who's clearly intending to put us off our game, put us off balance, create misinformation, disinformation. He lies a whole lot. And so, yeah, it's it's difficult, and we just got to keep on keeping on the direction that we're trying to head.
1: That's Bob Ray speaking to CBC this morning. That, of course, is the top story of the day. Canada's retaliatory tariffs on U.S. goods do take effect today. Much more coverage on that on all platforms here on CBC. And you can listen to BC Today once again on demand. Just go to the CBC Listen app. You can watch us on YouTube. Just search for CBC British Columbia. And still taking your emails, bctoday@cbc.ca. I'm Michelle Elliott. Thanks for joining us on the show. Have a great afternoon. We'll talk tomorrow.
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10: Can you tell me how to get to Sesame Street? This iconic children's show has taught generations of kids, but now that it's looking for a new address, we look at how it led the way for Indigenous creators to teach a new generation through an Indigenous lens.
11: This is CBC News from Vancouver. Good afternoon, I'm Robert Zimmerman. Premier David Eby is warning of the potential impacts of U.S. tariffs and Canada's counter-tariffs. Speaking in Victoria today, Eby says the reality of punishing tariffs is a weakened economy and job losses.
12: And while we'll continue building new opportunities, there is no getting around the fact that people will lose their jobs and businesses will close on both sides of the border. That is the unfortunate reality of Trump's trade war.
11: To help combat this, he says there will be a renewed push for British Columbians to buy local.
12: Buying local is about more than just the fruits and veggies in your shopping cart. It's choosing BC-made cereal for your breakfast, bread that's baked here, BC-brewed beer, and other BC-made products that are made close to home. But it's also choosing a local accountant, an engineer or consultant when your business needs advice. It's supporting BC expertise and BC jobs.
11: EB says BC will also unveil new welcome signs at border crossings. They read, "Welcome to British Columbia, Canada. Strong, proud, and will never be the 51st state. Sorry." Meanwhile, the Trump administration is threatening to impose more tariffs today. The CBC's Peter Armstrong has more.
13: I fully expect that we're going to see an escalation in this trade war, not a calming of it. And so I guess the ball is now in the U.S. court.
14: The tariffs will hurt. Whatever measure the Americans take in response will hurt. But beyond the specific tariffs on particular products, the concern is that Canada and the U.S. are now locked in an escalatory cycle. And economists like Moshe Lander from Concordia University warned the U.S. side seems perfectly content to let the conflict deepen.
13: If the thought is that these counter tariffs will get the Americans to sit up and take notice and a sober reflection on their tariff policy, I think we're sadly mistaken.
14: And that means more pain and more uncertainty. Businesses on both sides of the border have said repeatedly they want trade peace. As the conflict deepens, the likelihood of achieving that elusive trade peace gets harder and harder. Peter Armstrong, CBC News, Toronto.
11: Canada is among a dozen nations announcing bans on trade with Israeli settlements. Foreign Secretary Ed Miliband introduced a bill today in response to Israel's plan to expand settlements in the occupied West Bank. Anna Cunningham has more from London.
15: I can tell the House that today France and Canada are announcing alongside Britain that they will also ban the import of goods from illegal settlements.
16: British Foreign Secretary Ed Miliband set out why the government of Prime Minister Andy Burnham is imposing sanctions on the import of goods and services from Jewish settlements in the occupied West Bank.
15: The British government agrees that there is ethnic cleansing of Palestinians in areas of the West Bank, perpetrated by settler terrorists.
16: Israel has responded angrily. President Isaac Herzog:
17: I believe it will prove to be a grave miscalculation, a decision that will fall on the wrong side of history.
16: Miliband said there had been a crossing of a long-standing red line when Israel recently opened tenders for the construction of some 1,200 settler homes. Anna Cunningham, CBC News, London.
11: Russia has resumed its round-the-clock attacks on Kyiv. Explosions heard in the Ukrainian capital shortly after the departure of U.S. peace negotiators. Steve Witkoff and Jared Kushner held what are being described as encouraging talks with President Volodymyr Zelensky, but they made no breakthrough in finding a way to end the war. And back here at home, police say an 85-year-old innocent bystander is dead after getting hit by a stray bullet in Burnaby. Investigators are just releasing details today about the incident August 30th. Homicide investigators say Chang Yong Cho was found dead inside his apartment in the 7400 block of Kingsway, more than 14 hours after officers responded to shots fired about a block away. And that's the CBC News from Vancouver.
18: Hi there, I'm Doug Herbert with your regional weather forecast. It is back to school, so watch out for kids on the roads. Kamloops and Merritt will see sunshine, a high of 28, a low of 14, mainly clear overnight. Chase and the Shoe Swap, a high of 21 with sunshine, clear and 10. Lytton and Lillooet will see sunshine with a high of 28, a low of 15 overnight. And Williams Lake and 100 Mile House, mainly sunny, a high of 22, clear and 7 overnight.
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19: Even to this day, you know, when I hear some numbers, I'll sing to myself, 1, 2, 3, 4, 5, 6, 7, 8, 9, 10, 11, 12.
10: There are some things from our childhood that we just never forget, and this little jingle from Sesame Street is one of them. First airing on our TVs in 1969, Sesame Street taught us how to count, how to be kind, and introduced us to many lovable characters like Big Bird, Elmo,
20: hi,
10: and my personal hero,
20: hi-ho, Kermit the Frog here.
10: Kermit the Frog. But now Big Bird and the gang are looking for a new home. Warner Brothers Discovery opted out of renewing their distribution deal with HBO and Max. That means there are no current plans to produce new episodes of the beloved show beyond this 55th season. It got us thinking about why we fell in love with shows like Sesame Street and how it went on to inspire a generation of Indigenous creators who give us new places to visit and learn. Say Anine, Bujou, hello and welcome. This is Unreserved. I'm Rosanna Deerchild. Molly of Denali is a 10-year-old Alaska native who shares her culture with kids, something creative producer Yeti Bay Evans aims to center in every show.
19: To be able to expand the understanding of who we are as Indigenous peoples has been incredible.
10: Plus, inspired by his niece and nephew, animator Brent Beauchamp celebrates families of all kinds.
21: Sometimes family isn't a mom and a child. The mom can take form as an older sister or an auntie or a grandma. And I think that a lot of people can see themselves through that in a story.
10: And preschoolers were top of mind for Eric Jackson and his animated show, Chums. Short segments for short attention spans.
22: We approach it in a way that makes it bite-sized and easy for a preschooler to see it and be able to ask questions about it and go to their elders to inquire more.
10: Today, these creators harness the power of play with kids' programs from an Indigenous perspective.
23: There's something I want to say to all these people, which is Masicho,
0: Thank you to all the helpers out there. And thanks to you for doing whatever you can to be a helper too. Masi cho.
10: Masi cho means thank you in the Gwich'in language. Molly of Denali has introduced that phrase to homes around the world, and Yeti Bay Evans helped get it there. She is Atna Athabaskan from Alaska and the creative producer of Molly of Denali, a kid show that teaches Alaskan native language and culture. Yeti Bay's love of children's programs goes back to her own childhood when she got her TV fix at her grandparents' house. Mr. Rogers and Sesame Street were Yeti Bay's favorites. They taught her about compassion and acceptance of others, but she didn't see her own culture represented. So she is helping to change that with Molly of Denali. Yeti Bay, welcome to Unreserved.
19: Thank you so much for having me, Rosanna. It's a pleasure to be here with you today.
10: It's a pleasure to have you on the show. What is Molly of Denali about?
19: Molly of Denali is about Molly Mabray and her family and friends in the fictitious village of Kaya, Alaska. And Molly is a 10-year-old Alaska Native girl who is curious and adventurous and likes to explore in the outdoors. She and her friends solve lots of problems and share, you know, their experience as Alaska Native people living in Alaska with the world.
10: And how do they show that through an Indigenous lens? What kinds of adventures have they been going on?
19: Some of my favorites are subsistence practices, so berry picking and being outside. We recently have shown some adventures on snow machining and getting to meet other people outside of the village, like in the episode Star Eyes that was just aired this week.
10: Ah, so just brand new for those who want to catch up?
19: Exactly, yeah.
10: And so we were speaking about representation and ensuring culture is represented accurately. How does the show make sure, you know, authentic voices and stories are being shared?
19: Well, from the very beginning, the executive producer and the team at GBH knew that they couldn't share stories about Alaska Native people without Alaska Native people at every level of production. We have this amazing group of Alaska Native advisors who've really helped to guide the entire series from the brainstorming conceptions of, like, how should we represent the multiple Alaska Native people groups within one show and just a few characters, because there are over 229 different tribes in Alaska, and how can you do that in a good way and really be representative? And so not only are we showing a multitude of Indigenous cultures, Alaska Native cultures through the show, through the animation series, but we also have Alaska Native people at every level of production, like the advisors, like our production team, myself and our associate producer, our language advisors, some of our curriculum advisors, our writers, designers, artists. It's just been amazing to meet all the different people that have been working on the series since the beginning.
10: That does sound amazing. And how does having that, you know, that authentic representation and making sure, ensuring everybody's represented in the best way, in a good way, as you say, how do you think that helps break through stereotypes about Alaska Natives?
19: Well, being Athabaskan and somebody that has had an opportunity to meet people from other cultures across the nation, you know, a lot of people's idea about who we are in Alaska is that we're Eskimos, which is no longer a term used by a lot of different people, because it was a term that was given to people on the coastal regions of Alaska. And to be able to expand the understanding of who we are as Indigenous peoples has been incredible, because, you know, Alaska is enormous. If you were to lay Alaska on the top of the U.S. map, it would touch every part of the whole U.S., the top and north, south, east, and west. And so if you can imagine how many people are across our nation, and then put that in one state, you know, there's got to be a multitude of different cultures and regions and environments that have shaped us for thousands of years. And so being able to share the cultural diversity of our peoples here and some of, you know, the different areas that we live in look vastly different, you know, from the north of the top of Alaska to the southeast of Alaska. And some of the cultural practices and beliefs has just been phenomenal. You know, our languages as well have really been able to be represented through the show. And, you know, in addition to Mossy Cho, we're teaching, you know, about the different animals. And I was just sharing with one of my colleagues about Nenahaltya, which is see you later, and Kwichin. There isn't a word for goodbye in many of our Alaska Native languages because it's the belief that is held. And one of the similarities that between our cultures is that it's not a goodbye. It's we'll see you again because of our value that all things are connected.
2: That's a beautiful value, of course. What about for you? Like, let's take you a little bit back to your childhood. What were some of your earliest memories of kids' TV?
19: Definitely Mr. Rogers and Sesame Street, learning how to count. Even to this day, you know, when I hear some numbers, I'll sing to myself, 1, 2, 3, 4, 5, 6, 7, 8, 9, 10, 11, 12.
2: Be one laugh. Two laughs.
19: Yes.
2: I was there right beside you. I just know it.
3: Yes. Thank you very much.
2: And what impact did those shows have on you and your, you know, decision to then turn around and create children's programming as an adult?
19: Well, I think it was a multitude of experiences in addition to not seeing Indigenous people appropriately represented in children's media or media in general. And then combining that with my experience in writing a thesis in my undergrad about the preconceived ideas that children hold about Native Americans, I really felt the need, the desire to go and share about who we are as Indigenous people, because there's so many amazing things that we contribute and have contributed over thousands of years to our world. And we can learn from our elders and the traditions and practices that can make our environment, our relationships, our interactions with one another sustainable for the next seven generations.
2: And what effect do you think that now that you work on Molly of Denali has on kids like you who are watching it?
19: We have positive role models that kids can look up to and see themselves reflected in and know that who they are and the culture that they come from is awesome. Mm-hmm. And that they can share their, you know, foods, their languages, their clothing, their way of being with the world, and that it will be accepted and appreciated and learned from, and they can take pride in who they are.
2: You're listening to Unreserved on CBC Radio 1, Sirius XM, U.S. Public Radio, and Native Voice 1. I'm Rosanna Deerchild. My guest today is Yeti Bay Evans. She's the creative producer for the children's show, Molly of Denali. The show follows the adventures of 10-year-old Alaskan native Molly Mabre and teaches viewers about Alaskan culture, language, and values. Like this lesson.
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23: We're ready for our tour.
24: Before we agree to any tours, Molly and Chewy would like to speak to you.
23: Okay.
25: My name is Molly Mabre, and I'm also called Sha-Mia.
26: I'm Tikana Okami, also called Tui.
25: It doesn't matter what we're wearing, whether it's a parka or a swimsuit, whether we live here or a big city, either blue or brown, we know who we are. I am Yupik, Koyukon, and Japanese American.
26: And I am Gwich'in, Koyukon, and Dena'ina. This is the land of our ancestors. Nobody can tell us we are not Native enough.
2: Wow, that was a pretty powerful little clip there for a children's show. Tell me what's going on in that clip.
19: So we have a couple tourists that came to Kaya, and, you know, at the trading post, there are these opportunities for folks to come to visit and be a part of the community there and learn about the peoples as well as the culture. But these two gentlemen had an idea in their minds about what Alaska Native people would look like. And so when they first met Molly and Tui are in their, you know, everyday clothing. And the tourists were like, hey, are you really going to tell us about your Alaska Native culture? Because you don't look like you're Alaska Native yourself. And Molly and Tui were really upset, and they went to their elders and had a conversation. And Grandpa Nat shared about Elizabeth Paratrovich. And Elizabeth Paratrovich is a real civil rights advocate who helped get the Anti-Discrimination Act passed in the 1940s. And so she and her husband, Roy Paratrovich, did a lot of advocacy on behalf of Alaska Native peoples, because at that time, there was a lot of discrimination. You couldn't vote unless you gave up your whole culture. Like, you couldn't speak your language. You couldn't practice any indigenous ways. And these folks stood up. And so we have this flashback of Elizabeth standing in front of the territorial legislature at the time and speaking on the behalf of Alaska Native people after the kids have learned about who this amazing woman is. They also were given the Elizabeth Paratrovich coin, which is a real coin. And they end up sharing the story about who Elizabeth Paratrovich is with the tourists and give one of the guys the coin. But they really wanted to share, like, hey, we might not look like your typical, you know, indigenous perspective of who we are supposed to be, but it doesn't mean we always are wearing our regalia, and we can be indigenous in our everyday clothes.
2: Yeah. And besides, you know, teaching really important history, what do you hope kids take away from that episode?
19: I really hope that kids learn that there's more to the story than what the cover shows, and that people of all cultures and backgrounds have equal rights as everybody else.
2: Yeah, that's a beautiful lesson. I understand incorporating language is also a key part of Molly. Why is that so important to preserve and teach?
19: So during the boarding school era, Alaska Native and Indigenous people across the nation were told that if we spoke our languages, that we would be punished when we went into these boarding schools, and that we had to give up, you know, this aspect of who we are. And I have an uncle that when he was sent to boarding school, he was only 5 years old. And when he came back for a break, his parents wouldn't speak our Otna language to him for fear that he would continue to speak it when he went back to school and be punished. So going from this place of like punishment and degradation and oppression to now like our languages were just passed as official languages in 2014 here in Alaska, and celebrating them, helping bring them back, because they never went away. You know, people still spoke them in their homes, and, you know, sharing some of those lessons with our young people to remain resilient and strong and to keep our ways. And the language really shares a lot about our ways of being and knowing. And so much is wrapped up, you know, perhaps in what looks like a singular word, but there's often like an entire concept and belief, you know, within a word. And that's really what we hope to be a part of.
2: Yeah. Why do you think it's, you know, that kids programming like Molly is, you know, still an important way to connect kids to share these, you know, these history lessons, these language lessons, these cultural lessons in an age when there's internet and there's TikTok and Instagram?
19: Well, with TikTok and Instagram and all the different fast ways to receive media, we want to be a part of that changing atmosphere, environment of media so that we can still stay relevant and engaging of our youth. You know, we have to transform and adapt to how people are consuming content. Because if we take a passive approach to it all, then we'll become dinosaurs and not able to be relevant. And, you know, some of those lessons that our ancestors and elders that had hopes and dreams of carrying on to our youth would be lost. And I feel like a lot of us on Molly Denali and colleagues that I have want to be good ancestors. So we're thinking of generations from now and how can we continue to share the legacy of our elders.
2: And where do you think children's programming will grow? Do you think it will, you know, sort of adapt, as you said, to the internet, to making shorter, more accessible content for kids?
19: Absolutely. I think it is like mandatory adaptation. Unless like the cost of internet really goes up or the cost of streaming really goes up and people are like, hey, we want our cable back. But it just doesn't seem like that's the direction. And, you know, unfortunately, you know, some of the ways in which we have grown up, you know, through the broadcast television system are becoming less and less utilized because people have all these, you know, ways of getting on the internet with their phones and iPads, computers. And definitely as a mom, I've seen the times change from my older children to my younger kids and how I have to change a little bit of my own parenting styles. And if we aren't adaptive, then we're going to disconnect from our kids and nobody wants that.
2: No, nobody wants that. What do you think the most important thing is that Molly of Denali offers, you know, kids who watch the show?
19: I think it's an opportunity to learn about a multitude of cultures and ways of being and also inspiration to get outdoors and have fun experiences of your own. And some of the feedback that we've gotten from parents sharing their experiences when they're taking walks is like, oh, my kids are now saying, you know, Masi Cho to the trees as we walk by them, and or like picking up trash, like taking care of the environment. It's just been really amazing to hear some of these stories from families and their experiences away from the screen.
2: Yeah, absolutely. And what about for Indigenous children who are watching? How do you hope they feel as they watch Molly of Denali?
19: I hope they feel seen and appreciated and loved and inspired to be who they are and also to remain connected to their elders and communities, and then to grow up and be those amazing community members and elders themselves.
2: Yeah. Well, thank you so much for your time today.
19: Thank you, Rosanna. This is wonderful.
2: Have a great day.
19: You too. Take care.
2: Yeti Bay Evans is Atna Athabaskan from Alaska, and she is the creative producer of Molly of Denali. Partners in life and in music, Jason Bernstick and Nadia Godet are chasing their preschooler along with their musical dreams. Together, the husband-wife duo make up Bernstick. Much of Bernstick's music is inspired by family, including this one, which celebrates the love of family through song. This is Nikamo, which means sing in Cree.

That is Nikomo from Burnstick. Still ahead, brother-sister duo Brent and Emmeline Beauchamp bring Indigenous love and language to kids' screens. Their animated short, Follow, is a tribute to their bond and to matriarchs everywhere.

0: Good afternoon. It's 1:30. I'm Robert Zimmerman. This is CBC Radio 1. In the news, Premier David Eby says the reality of punishing tariffs is a weakened economy and job losses on both sides of the border. Eby says there will be a renewed push for British Columbians to buy local. Meanwhile, the province is also unveiling new welcome signs at border crossings. They read, "Welcome to British Columbia, Canada. Strong, proud, and will never be the 51st state. Sorry." Police say an 85-year-old innocent bystander is dead after getting hit by a stray bullet in Burnaby. Investigators released details today about the incident August 30th. Homicide investigators say Chang Yong Cho was found dead inside his apartment in the 7400 block of Kingsway more than 14 hours after officers responded to shots fired about a block away. And another candidate has dropped out of the mayoral race here in Vancouver. One City Vancouver's William Azaroff announced he is ending his campaign. Last week, Stephanie Allen with Cope dropped out. And now taking a look at the forecast, clearing this afternoon with highs around 20 degrees, a low of 13 and clear tonight, a mix of sun and cloud tomorrow, some sun and cloud again on Thursday, cloudy Friday, a chance of showers Saturday. Right now it's 20 degrees and mainly cloudy.
1: Welcome back to Unreserved. Today, the next generation of children's programs through an Indigenous lens. When Brent Beauchamp was looking for inspiration for a film thesis, he didn't have to look further than his big sister, Emmeline. As a mom of two youngsters, she is teaching them both Anishinaabe Mohan, and Uncle Brent, who didn't grow up with the language, is learning along with them. Together, the siblings made an animated short film in the language called Follow. The film stars Emmeline and her daughter Zadai and is a labor of love for each other and for the moms, aunties, grandmas, and big sisters who shaped them.
2: Scano Seguego, Brent Nikyaso. My name is Brent Beauchamp, and I'm from Six Nations of the Grand River Reserve. I'm Onondaga on my mom's side and Anishinaabe on my dad's side.
3: Emmeline Beauchamp is my English name. I'm Bear Clan from everywhere. Her father is from Long Plains, Manitoba. Currently live in southern Ontario with my family and my husband, raising our kids in the language.
4: Because it's our culture.
2: Mm-hmm. She's my older sister.
3: He's my baby brother. We're 9 years apart.
2: She grew up with her mom and I grew up with my dad. And even though we grew up apart, we still have been like just so connected in so many ways, and there's so many parallels about me and her.
3: And then as we both got older and became young adults and started living our lives, that's when we noticed, like, okay, there's a song in the 80s that we both really like. But we didn't grow up together, you know, like, how did you manage to find that deep in the archives, like, you know, this song? And then he sends a picture of like a table in New York, and I'm like, oh my god, I think that's my favorite restaurant in New York. I recognize the coasters.
2: Me and Emmeline just kind of have this like animated like quality about ourselves and our personality that comes from our dad.
3: To get us all in a room together, you need earplugs, like, definitely. And like, yeah, we're pretty unstoppable pair of siblings. It's funny, the birth of both of my children, he was the one that had me in tears. Like, all my family came to see me and all my family came and hugged me. He was the one that, you know, as soon as his face came in and he came to see me, that's when the tears started going. So
2: when she was like going to be having her first child, Zadai, I was like, oh my God, like, it felt like new, like she's entering into a new stage of her life. And she's going to have new responsibilities. And I feel like I was so excited, but I'm like, will I not be able to see her as much because she's going to be so busy? But that was totally not the case, because I was always over there, like, just helping along and being there to help support her while she was raising her first kid, and for myself entering into like a new responsibilities and, you know, building my relationship with my niece as well.
3: It was really lovely for me. It was a really busy time and my daughter was quite young and I was not working. And so having Brent, the laughs for, you know, getting out of the house, for helping motivate me to take her and go places, it just was such a great foundation to the journey of being a new mom and navigating all of that, especially in the way that we're raising our children in their own language that we're learning ourselves. There was parts there, you know, where he was a part of the process, where he's, you know, also learning a little bit with me and trying to reinforce that.
2: Like, I only have like a handful of words that I know, but I'm learning as they learn, and it's good to learn alongside her kids as well. Creating Follow came from like so many different places. Being at Sheridan College, which is where I completed my undergrad for animation, we have to create around 3 to 7 minute short film, which is animated. It can be 3D, claymation, or 2D. I knew I wanted to do something indigenous. So when I think of all these strong women in my life, like Emmeline comes up as one of them, I really wanted to also to encapsulate family. And so this mother and child's dynamic that is so important and so important within our culture. I wanted to be the mom saves the day, but also have like a relatable, cute version of a child character. And I kept it ambiguous as far as like, is it a boy, it's a girl? We don't know. It's just, with the character design, it all comes into character design. I just came up with this idea. I thought it would be perfect if I had it in the language. Emmeline, who is kind of the inspiration for this character, along with Zadai at the time, inspiration for the child character. Emmeline did the voice acting for the female character.
3: Wow, I didn't realize it was such an inspiration. Like, I knew I was present, but I'm like, ooh, okay. Meek witch print, like...
2: The story of Follow centers around the child character who I named Nimki in the story, and then the mother character, Makoons. And they're just out and about in a meadow in nature, and then suddenly they're encountered with a mysterious blue glowing butterfly that lands upon Nimki's nose

0: spear comes shooting down, and the mother shows up in the nick of time to save the day, and the butterfly takes off and wanders off, as the spirit does, like it just wanders off somewhere else. And she tells Nimki, like, you can't take off on your mom like that. Like, and you know you can't follow spirits. And
1: Gagwan can me can. Gagwan open a knock can, kium in a doke, eh? Not true. Gwan needs on a gishpin to gamba.
2: Mm-hmm. You know, she's kind of saying, like, Gagwan, my jaw can't. Like, do not walk off. We're serious about that, you know? But it's such a place of love and affection to care for your child like that. You know, English to Anishinaabemowin doesn't translate directly because the languages are so different. And so I wanted to embody, you know, the way that the Anishinaabe perspective or the mind would be, and how I've been, you know, treated by these aunties or community members that I consider aunties or spirit family, and how they've guided me or reprimanded me or, you know, taught me how to learn a lesson. And so, you know, the tones are completely different, but that doesn't take away from the love in the words or in what they're trying to express. And so sometimes I even get a little bit self-conscious in public when I'm speaking with my kids, because I'm like, trust me, this is not me sounding mean. This is just the way that the language sounds. So, you know, because I'm not like, oh, Anishina. Like, you know, it's like, oh, Anishina. Like, like, it's just very, it's a little bit more monotone, right? And so I think he encapsulates the love wonderfully, like, visually. Then the hug at the end, that just really represented, you know, our family and our bonds, and just, like, you know, I'm going to tell you, but this is coming from a place of love.
0: Women in our communities plays a huge role, and especially being from Six Nations, and the Haudenosaunee people, also known as Iroquois people. Historically, women not only raised and taught children, but they also controlled lands. They had so much power in our communities.
2: Powerhouses, man. Haudenosaunee women. you don't mess with the Haudenosaunee woman. but in Anishinaabe culture as well, like our societies, and, you know, women are such a backbone. And so our women and our Two-Spirit have always been considered, like, such gifts. And the Anishinaabe Nanook, our men are here to, you know, support us and protect us. You know, we carry our line 7 generations back and 7 generations forward. And a lot of the healing, like, we're seeing our men do so much great work and stepping up. But I know a lot of the time we see, especially in language, like women, like, most of my classes, the majority of people are Two-Spirit and cis women coming in and picking up the language and picking up those teachings. And yeah, Nokomisak, like our grandmothers and our aunties, like they're the ones that really nurture us, hold space, and show us what our purpose is in life and how we're supposed to follow in the footsteps, pick up the torch and pass it on to the next generation. And so I love that Brent incorporated the strong female character who's taking care of his child and really embodies who we are as a people in the way that we take care of our little ones.
0: It might not just be a mother and daughter-son character. In different ways, it could be seen as an older sister and a little brother character as well, which I thought, it depending on how the audience perceives it, or maybe someone feels as if it's an auntie, which I think is very important, because in our communities too, like, sometimes family isn't a mom and a child. The mom can take form as an older sister or an auntie or a grandma. And I think that a lot of people can see themselves through that in a story.

it's the decade of Indigenous languages revitalization globally, especially for trying to raise children in the language or trying to get this generation speaking, or the babies right now, they love screens. They love TV, like as do most of us, TV, screens, shows. And so how do you engage a child if they're just listening to recordings, right? And so having really great animation or TV or, you know, YouTube videos out there is like really crucial and really important, not just

0: children, but for learners of all ages. And to have something like this where it's a fun watch. It's short. It's a fun watch, though. It's enough to keep a child entertained. Why wouldn't we use the language? Like, this is our language, and we should be building these materials and these resources if we can. And when he asked me, you know, I thought, like, this is such a great idea. Like, there's so few out there. The way that our elders, our fluent speakers, the ones that have maintained the language and protected the language, the way that they held that, cared for that, protected that, the things they had to go through to do that, why wouldn't I do my every ounce of me to make sure I grab onto that and pass it on? Because what they had to go through to do that is unfathomable. So that's what I dedicated my life to do. And I just, this is one more way that I can contribute to that. And Brent gave me a vehicle to be able to help with that.
1: This, just because me and Emmeline did this one film doesn't mean we're going to stop. We've already been, brainstorming concepts for, like, maybe a children's storybook where I'll do the illustrations, she does all the language, and we write the story together, or potentially some animated segments. I think that would be received very well if we did that, which we're planning to.
0: Look at us. Who would have thought? Not me.
2: Brent Beauchamp is a two-spirit animator and designer. He is Onondaga and Algonquin from Six Nations of the Grand River. Emmeline Beauchamp is an Anishinaabe Mohan speaker and Brent's big sister. She translated and voice acted for Brent's short film, Follow. This is Unreserved on CBC Radio 1, Sirius XM, U.S. Public Radio, and Native Voice 1. I'm Rosanna Deerchild. Eric Jackson watched a lot of television when he was growing up. After all, the 90s were a prime time for taking in shows like Mr. Dress Up, The Magic School Bus, and Big Comfy Couch. He didn't see a lot of Indigenous representation in the programming, though, until this.
3: Good morning, Uncle Jacob.
4: Tansy.
5: Good morning. You kids remember your second cousin, Betty? Wait, is she a second cousin or a third? Her grandma was your Muslim cousin, I think. Oh, wait, her Muslim was Muslim's brother. Auntie's sister's daughter. Third cousin, once removed. Anyways, your cousin Betty is coming in today.
4: Betty's coming here? Today? Yeah!
2: In 2005, Wapoos Bay hit television screens. It follows the adventures of Raven, Talon, T-Bear, and Devon as they explore their remote Cree community of Wapoos Bay in northern Saskatchewan. The show had a big impact on Eric, partly because he was a voice actor for Talon and also because his parents created it. But mostly it impacted him because it helped fill a need for Indigenous programming for kids. And that's also why he created Chums. Now, in its third season, the animated series follows a group of animals along with a girl named Flies with Eagles, who helps other animals in unexpected adventures. Eric, welcome to Unreserved.
6: Hello there. Thanks for having me.
2: Well, thank you for being here. So tell us a little bit about Chums. What's it about?
6: Well, it's a show that happens in pre-contact Turtle Island, and we're following a young Indigenous youth named Flies with Eagles. She befriends the animals of the forest and learns how to help others, how to better help themselves through situations with their friends.
7: Hey, Ira, Emery, Romper, and Terry!
6: As they're learning how to be the best versions of themselves, as well as learning their cultural ties and roots.
8: Help you out. Chums. Wave and give a shout. Let's go Chums. We're with you through.
2: And how do you tie it to culture and traditional knowledge?
6: Well, Flies with Eagles isn't our only human on the show. She also has her Cookum, Elder Cookum, as well as Chief Blue Sky, who are there to help guide her through any kind of cultural thing that she's trying to learn about or inquires about or that they're currently teaching her.
2: And who are her little animal friends that help her along with these adventures?
6: Well, we've got a very energetic and rambunctious Romper the Rabbit. And then we have a very focused and very much loves to build Emery the Beaver. And then we have Terry the Ptarmigan, who's still learning how to be a confident ptarmigan. And then we have Ira the Eaglet, who is learning their role and how they help the humans.
2: All very helpful. I wish I had some little animal guides to help me along in life. And what do her little furry friends help, teach kids who are watching the show?
6: Well, we go over a wide variety of topics as we're following along with social-emotional learning. So we're working with having the animals help flies with eagles and even themselves learn more about patience, learn more about acceptance of others and pride in yourself, as well as, where you come from, who your family is, or what you may look like as we're tackling how animals have their fur patterns and feather patterns and everything change as the seasons go. We're also tackling how people might change and look different than they did, say, last year or a couple months ago, and how change is always a positive and good thing.
2: And why did you want to create Chums?
6: Well, we were in the middle of the pandemic back in 2020 when we started rumorating and creating these different ideas and story concepts. And we were developing science fiction indigenous series first during the pandemic. But when we were told they wanted something more along the lines for preschool, we were like, yes, we've got an idea. Here we go. And we started working on that one shortly after that. Because during the pandemic, we were spending a lot of time together. My dad was living with me and my family, and we were raising two young toddlers as well as a teenager. And my niece was also living with us. So we had a lot of youth around us, and we wanted to think about making another show for them, like the same way that my parents did for me and my brother and my cousins. And we wanted to make something for the next generation.
2: Wonderful. What was the landscape like for, Indigenous kids programming back then? Was there a lot? Were you finding there was a gap?
6: Back during the pandemic?
2: Yeah.
6: We still saw Indigenous programming being made. We just thought we would hop in on that with everybody else that is starting to make stuff and be a part of that, just like we did with Wapoos.
2: Mm. What makes it different from other children's programming we might see on the dial?
6: I think it's
2: Did
6: our
2: they still
6: angle?
2: Say dial? I don't know.
6: I think it would be our angle to stick along to our roots as stop motion animators. Mm. So the way that me and my dad were approaching it with our art style was that we wanted it to look as close as we could to our stop motion on Wapoos Bay. So we've went with that angle with rendering out our 3D characters. We've got them modeled and textured to look more closer to stop motion puppets, even including our lip sync animation. We did the same thing that we did with Wapoos Bay with the lip syncing, where we've got all the mouse shapes drawn out and everything, and we're using After Effects to manually tweak them and make it so that all the mouse will sync up with the audio, and then place that onto our 3D models.
2: Mm-hmm. What about in terms of, cultural knowledge? How does this show like yours prepare kids for some of those, bigger cultural questions they might have?
6: Well, we kind of tiptoe towards them. With the cultural questions and the aspects that we have on it, we're more aiming at introductory. So getting kids curious about it, getting kids pondering about how to get more involved with it. So we have the Chums interact with it in the 12 minutes that we've got. And they kind of get an introduction to, say, dancing, an introduction to rock painting, to making jams or cooking or helping around at home or mending teepees. We approach it in a way that makes it bite-sized and easy for a preschooler to see it and be able to ask questions about it and go to their elders to inquire more.
2: Mm. Or, for example, sharing a powwow ground with some playing squirrels.
6: Oh, yes, that one was awesome. I really love that one.
2: It was very cute. What kinds of shows did you watch as a kid?
6: Well, I watched a lot of what most 90s kids would see as a kid. You know, we've seen Pokemon and we've watched like Magic School Bus and Mr. Dress Up and Mr. Rogers. Like all of that stuff was a lot of what was on TV when I was a kid. So kind of stuck to that, as well as my dad's very strong passion and love for Star Wars. So we watched that a lot on repeat as well.
2: Who didn't, really? when did it occur to you that, you know, something was missing from the shows that you were watching as a kid?
6: I think representation. I mean, like, anytime kids were pretending to be characters they saw on a TV show, like on the playground during recess or after school, like, I always didn't feel like I had something to connect to in the same way as the rest of them did. So my parents seeing that and seeing that we had less representation in the media really inspired them to start making their own stuff for us to be able to mimic and us to be able to go, well, let's go play Wapoose Bay. I'll pretend to be this character. So I really noticed that a lot on the playground when kids were wanting to pretend, wanting to like costume play as different characters, that there was a lack of indigenous representation back in those days.
2: Speaking of Wapoose Bay, how did that change, you know, the way you looked at kids' television? Was it surprising to you when you were like, holy, there's a whole, my parents have made this beautiful thing for me? And for other kids, of course.
6: Yeah, like, obviously I really, really love Wapoose Bay. Like, I grew up acting in it. I got to visit the sets like every single season, pretty much every day that I really wanted to. Mm-hmm. So it was always very, very touching and moving and inspiring seeing how my parents went from like our little duplex in Regina when my dad was finishing university to living in Saskatoon and making the show here locally with like animators. Has always been like really amazing to see happen.
2: Mm. Now, as a father now, how old are your kids?
6: My kids are 8, 10, and 16.
2: Has having, you know, children influenced the way you think about how you make children's programming?
6: Definitely, definitely. Like, so raising them, I see the content that they like to watch, the TV shows that they like to watch, and the way that they engage with them, which has really been inspiring to me as a writer to go, okay, they like playing like that, then let's incorporate that into our pretend and play. And being able to do that and start writing my own kind of games that the chums will play through, like those are games that I test out and play with the kids. Like they're very heavily inspired by how my kids interact with each other or play with their friends or interact with the world around them. I gain a lot of inspiration from them.
2: Mm. What do you hope kids will get from watching Chums?
6: A sense of pride and inspiration. I'm hoping that we see more of a resurgence of cultural appreciation and engagement. Like, really hoping that with Chums that we're able to really inspire the next generations to continue to pursue their culture and continue to take pride in it or play along with the games and adapt characters into their day-to-day pretend play.
2: Mm-hmm. What do your parents think about the show?
6: Oh, they love it. My mom has been incredibly supportive of the show as it's been developing, and working side by side with my dad has been a very, very fun experience.
2: Fun. You say, you hesitated there, Eric. What is there family creative differences sometimes?
6: Sometimes. But I mean, like, that's similar with, like, anybody. You know, get any kind of family sitting around a board game and you'll find differences pretty quickly.
2: You've never been to my house when we're playing Monopoly, let me tell you. My mother is vicious. She soon owns the whole board. It's crazy. She should have went into real estate, I tell you. Why do you think it's important to keep investing in kids' programming?
6: Well, they're the future.
2: Mm-hmm.
6: You know, like, we've got to be able to give them something to look up to, something to inspire them to instill empathy or love or, you know, connection with one another and be able to help them along with that. Being able to be taking part in creating children's programming for the next generations is incredibly important.
2: Eric, thank you so much for your time today.
6: Thank you.
2: Eric Jackson is from Peter Ballantyne Cree Nation in Saskatchewan. He is the creator and writer of Chums, a 3D animated series for kids. That's all our time on Radio Indigenous. This episode was produced by Kim Kasher, Rhiannon Johnson, Elena Hutchins-Lyle, Amanda Geer, and Angelina Peltier. I'm your favorite cousin, Rosanna Deerchild, coming at you from Winnipeg in Treaty 1 territory.
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9: 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Need to blow off some steam? Why not consider a Scream Club? There's one in Halifax on the waterfront. Join the first meeting of the Bedford Scream Club on The Story From Here with guest host Sarah Penton. After the news.
18: This is CBC News from Vancouver. Good afternoon. I'm Tarnjeet Parmar. Canadian officials are waiting to see how the U.S. hits back at counter tariffs that came into effect today. Prime Minister Mark Carney is trying to assure Canadians the country will prevail in its trade war with Washington. Tom Perry reports.
19: I started these videos so I could talk with you directly.
20: In an address posted online, Prime Minister Mark Carney reaches back into Canadian history to illustrate a recurring threat from the U.S.
19: Our first Prime Minister, Sir John A. Macdonald, recognized the threat of an expansionist United States for what it was, and raced to unite this land.
20: As for the current threat facing Canada, a trade war launched by the U.S., Carney says the government had little choice but to fight back.
19: I don't believe in escalating the conflict. That's not constructive. But our tariffs are necessary to protect our workers, protect our companies, and our communities.
20: The U.S. has already said it will not tolerate counter tariffs, but has not yet said how it will respond. Tom Perry, CBC News, Ottawa.
18: Meantime, Premier David Eby is voicing his concern for Ottawa's countermeasures in the face of an escalating trade war.
21: We're busy working identifying additional countermeasures to ensure that our team has the best possible response with the least impact on British Columbians and the most impact those who are coming after us, specifically the president.
18: EB says his team is working closely with Mark Carney's government to support people through the uncertainty of the trade war. He's encouraging British Columbians to shop locally and vacation within the province. He's also vowing to maintain the ban of American alcohol on BC store shelves. Another candidate has dropped out of the mayoral race in Vancouver. This morning, One City Vancouver's William Azaroff announced he's ending his campaign. He says he's doing so to rally behind one progressive candidate that could defeat current mayor Ken Sim.
22: We've all known that a moment like this could happen, right? Like, we need, you know, as long as there are two progressives or three progressives on the ticket, Ken Sim wins. What I've always loved about One City is we're pragmatic progressives. And this is the pragmatic move. We need to get behind one person. And so I gave it my all. It's not me.
18: Last week, Stephanie Allen with COPE dropped out of the race. Azaroff says that leaves Pete Fry with the Vancouver Greens as the last progressive candidate on next month's ballot. Police in France are looking for the thieves behind a museum heist in the French Riviera. They stole four paintings by the French Impressionist Pierre-Auguste Renoir. The robbery is once again raising questions about the security of museums and galleries. Jennifer Yoon has the latest.
23: Between the olive grove and the garden leading to a picturesque stone villa, police tape surrounds the Renoir Museum. Thieves broke into it early this morning and stole two paintings.
24: Les auteurs ont découpé un grillage.
23: The suspects cut through a wire fence, then entered by smashing a window, says local police union representative Jean-Luc Bragato. They grabbed four paintings and made a run for it, abandoning two paintings as they fled. This is the latest in a wave of museum robberies, including last year's heist at the Louvre in Paris. Art theft expert Anthony Amore says museums are trying to balance ease of enjoyment with security.
10: We ask you to come look at these things worth tens of millions of dollars and get close to them, but also we don't want you to take them.
23: And the thieves may have a hard time selling these. Amore says the black market for high-profile paintings doesn't really exist. Jennifer Yoon, CBC News, Toronto.
18: And a new Children First Canada report says online harms are now the leading threat facing children in this country, ahead of bullying, poverty, and child abuse. The organization says risks include cyberbullying, child luring, sexual extortion, and AI-enabled abuse linked to online platforms. It warns children are increasingly exposed to AI toys and algorithm-driven content at very young ages, often before they can even read. Children First Canada is urging Ottawa to strengthen and pass its proposed digital safety legislation. And that is the CBC News from Vancouver.
11: Hi there, I'm Doug Herbert with your regional weather forecast. It is back to school, so watch out for kids on the roads. Kamloops and Merritt will see sunshine, a high of 28, a low of 14, mainly clear overnight. Chase and the Shoe Swap, a high of 21 with sunshine, clear and 10. Lytton and Lillooet will see sunshine with a high of 28, a low of 15 overnight. And Williams Lake and 100 Mile House, mainly sunny, a high of 22, clear and 7 overnight.

Welcome to The Story From Here. I'm Sarah Penton in Kelowna, sitting in for Gloria Makarenko. That was the very first scream from a new club in Bedford, Nova Scotia, that's helping residents express some of their worries in a unique way. It's called the Bedford Scream Club. If you've got something, or in fact many things, to scream about, you will be interested in hearing the full story in our second half hour today. We have a selection of stories for you over this next hour, all of which originally aired in the past few weeks on local and regional CBC radio shows across the country. First on today's menu, a bricklaying legend.

0: What makes a building special? Is it popping colors or a beautiful garden? Maybe there's intricate woodwork or detailed masonry, or it just reminds you of someone who used to live there. But what about the people who build them? A few weeks ago, an email came to the CBC New Brunswick inbox. It was a story about a bricklayer from Perth Andover who had died. His name was Edward Grant, though everyone knew him as Buster. The CBC's Viola Proust set out to learn more about his life and legacy.
1: Right here, this was the old Sears building. It's a Chinese restaurant and a sporting goods store now.
2: Joe G is taking me on a drive from Perth Andover to Florenceville, Bristol. We're looking for buildings that Buster Grant built.
3: Do you know when he built this one?
1: I couldn't tell you that. But that was when I was a kid. That's where you went to pick up your Christmas toys.
2: Joe was a friend of Buster's for years, but he's known of him since childhood.
1: Everybody knew of Buster because of the work that he did. And, you know, and he built a lot of buildings. And like I said, every time I would go visit my friend, like to stay for the weekend or whatnot, every time my father would take me there to drop me off, he reminded me every time Buster Grant built this building. So I always knew of Buster Grant. But it wasn't until, like, I was in my early 30s that I actually met him for the first time.
2: You probably have never heard of Buster Grant. He was not a famous man. He's not someone they'll write books about. But in his corner of New Brunswick, he was someone, and everyone knew him. He was always at the local Tim Hortons. He was active in his church community, and he was a builder. Buster Grant was a bricklayer.
1: I'm going to give Mike a call, and he might be able to answer some of these questions as we drive, so he can be along for the interview as well.
2: Buster built everything from churches to houses to fireplaces. And when you visit Perth Andover or Florenceville, Bristol, those buildings are hard to miss if you know where to look.
1: Hey, Mike, I got CBC here with me.
4: Yes.
1: We're at the Pentecostal Church. When what year was that built? Do you know?
4: Oh, man, I don't know. They put about three or four additions on that church.
1: Yeah.
2: Mike is Mike Grant, Buster's son. He's also a bricklayer. He grew up working alongside his dad, and we'll meet him in person. But for now, Joe has him on speakerphone as we drive around town.
1: There's Marty's Electric across it.
4: Yeah. Harlem Mall, he did all that.
1: Yeah.
2: Joe G. has lived here all his life. He knows a lot about Perth Andover and its people. And you heard him say that his dad talked about Buster when he was growing up. That's probably an understatement. His dad mentioned Buster every time they drove past one of his buildings. Joe says he heard those stories so many times, it kind of turned Buster into a legend.
1: If I remember correctly, I always imagined Buster a big burly guy with tattoos and rough skin. And I don't know why. Maybe that's just a stereotype that I had about bricklayers, and that might come from Hollywood or cartoons as a kid, you know. So when I finally met Buster, he was like this smaller feller, and you know, he was always neatly dressed and very clean and very proper looking. It's like, oh, you're Buster Grant.
2: Joel met Buster at Tim Hortons about 20 years ago, and they just kept having coffee together. So when Buster passed away earlier this summer, Joe says he was shocked and decided to put his thoughts down on paper.
1: So I started writing down these memories and writing down these ideas, and then I turned it into a story. And it's, in a way, I guess you could consider it almost like a gift to the family, you know? And I think it helps with the grieving process.
2: Joe ended up posting this story on social media, and it really took off.
5: And it never mattered that I had heard it 100 times before. To Dad, every one of Buster's buildings was worth mentioning again. Looking back, I realize now that he wasn't just pointing out brickwork. He was pointing out craftsmanship. He genuinely admired the man and took pride in knowing that so much of our community had been built by someone from right here.
2: About 200 people came out for Buster's funeral. Joe read his story there. Mike says it meant a lot to see his dad remembered that way.
6: If you went into town in Perth Andover, and ask for Edward Grant, nobody would know him. But if you ask for Buster Grant, everybody knew Buster. His nickname was Buster. He was born, he was a twin. He had a twin brother. And when he was born, he was chunky. Dad was kind of chunky and fat when he was born. And his brother was skinny. So the girls, his sisters, nicknamed them Buster and Tiny. And everybody in town, in towns around, everybody knew Buster Grant. And just the way he was, he left an impression. If you talked to Buster, it was always something good that came out of it, right?
2: I visit Mike and his wife, Lori, at their home near Fredericton. Mike is retired now, but spent many years working alongside his dad. Some of Buster's bigger projects include the McCain Data Center in Florenceville, Bristol, and the Kirk McCall United Church in St. Stephen, which he helped rebuild after a fire destroyed the old structure in the 1980s. Mike says it took close to 1 million bricks to complete.
7: What you have is a very, very big modern brick structure with remarkably straight lines and clean lines. And that's one of the things that really impressed me.
2: Mike says his father lived for his work. He'd spent the off-season volunteering to build homes and churches in Mexico and Africa, and sometimes Mike would join him for a week or two.
6: He'd go to different places in the world to build churches, mainly churches. So all this time that he wasn't getting paid, he'd go to Africa and go and build places over there, and because it's all on free time, he didn't get paid for none of this stuff. And he'd go to Mexico and he built buildings down there too. It's just on his own time, free. What's that picture there?
8: That's the one where he was working with you in Halifax.
6: That's in Halifax,
8: when he
6: here,
8: was,
6: yeah.
8: Like in his 80s.
2: I'm in Mike and Lori's kitchen. They've brought out old photo albums and have laid them out on the table. There's Buster directing workers at a job site laying bricks.
6: And there's Dad there. This guy here is from Nakawick. Buster
2: next to his wife, Marlene, with their children and grandchildren. He's always well-dressed, with a gentle face and a big smile.
6: Dad was going down the road one day in his car, and he seen Mom walking alongside the road, and he says, she looks pretty nice. So he stopped the car and asked if she wanted to go to the dance.
2: But if there's one thing about Buster that keeps coming up again and again, it's his kindness and generosity.
6: If you knew my dad, he was a giving guy. You can ask my wife. My father was giving. He always kept gasoline. This is years ago, a 250-gallon tank beside the house. And if somebody was going through town that needed help, ministries or anybody, wouldn't matter, didn't have the money for gas, and he knew about it, he'd say, come down to my house, and he'd go down and sit back your car, and he'd fill the tank up with gasoline. But he was a given dad.
2: Buster and Marlene spent their last years in a granny suite in their son's basement. Their clothes are still hanging in the closet. There are framed childhood photos of the couple. They would have been married 68 years this fall. Marlene died in the spring, and Buster followed shortly after. He was 88 years old.
6: He was great. He was a great father, you know. But he always wanted to work. I lived in Florida for 26 years. While I was in Florida, he'd come down and work for me in the wintertime. Once in a while, he'd come down and work. And he'd think he'd want to come down to relax, you know, in Florida. But the very next morning, he'd be calling, Mike, you got any room for me today to work anywhere else? I said, Dad, I can't believe you want to go to work. You worked all summer up in New Brunswick. Now you want to come down here and work all winter. So that's what he'd do almost when he wasn't around going somewhere, flying here or going there working. He'd come work for me for the winter. Yeah. He was just a great dad, great, great man, you know. I'm going to miss him bad.
2: In a small town, everyone knows everyone. But memories of those who came before, they can be forgotten. So the stories we write or the homes we help build are sometimes the only reminders left of someone's life and what they meant to a community. For CBC Radio in Perth, Andover, New Brunswick, I'm Viola Puss.
0: Thank you, Viola. That is the story of Edward Buster Grant from Perth, Andover, New Brunswick, a life well lived.

0: This summer, they had a whale of a time in the waters off Trinity, Newfoundland. At the end of June, skipper Bob Bartlett told CBC there were so many whale sightings, it was like whale soup. Earlier this summer, Martin Jones spoke with him about his incredible season.
1: Explain the situation here to us. I mean, when you're out in your boat, what are you seeing right now?
2: Well, the capelin are in, the whales are following, and it's great ingredients for whale soup.
1: I mean, how plentiful are the whales? You know, how good is the whale soup right now?
2: Well, yesterday morning, I guess the capelin are on the way in, and we saw on one tour yesterday, we saw 50 whales. Now, those whales are all dissipating down to different areas, but I mean, even yesterday, between our tours, we saw at least 15 to 20 whales in our travels.
1: I mean, I know, according to your Facebook page, June brings the whales, the puffins, and the dolphins, but is this an exceptionally good June so far?
2: Not only just a good June, it's been a spectacular spring. I mean, we started the 18th of April. We celebrated the Hello Humpback website the government sponsored. And we had a photographer from the Globe and Mail. And from April the 18th, we saw a humpback that day with him. So all through April through to, I'd say, the middle of June, we had like a 90% success rate for our trips, which is unheard of. We usually get in the 20 to 25% range for that time of year because whales are not supposed to be here. So we've had a spectacular spring and spectacular summer to follow.
1: I mean, what's happening right now to make it such a good time right now? I mean, what conditions are favorable to see as many whales as possible?
2: I'm really kind of at a loss. I know that there's a lot more bait in the bay, and if that's drawing whales or for sure it's drawing whales, it's keeping them here for sure as they're passing through. But what the right conditions are for the bait that's in the bay, well, I've got no idea if it's krill or if it's, you know, what we call mudge herring or baby herring, or and we've had some spectacular events like trap feeding. Trap feeding is a phenomenon that it was only it's exhibited by humpbacks in the last probably 10, 12 years or more so on the west coast of Canada, not Newfoundland.
1: Huh. Whatever it is, keep it coming, right?
2: Absolutely, and I hope that this is a sign for the future, you know, that the ocean is replenishing itself and that we're going to see more whales more often through the years coming.
1: Skipper Bob, in that clip, we heard your reaction to seeing one of those whales. We also heard some of your customers, too. What else are you hearing from people who are taking your tours right now, who are getting lucky enough to take in this show?
2: Well, I mean, everybody's thrilled, and they go with a positive experience, and it's, you know, I say whale watching is life-affirming, and it's life-changing, and we're actually using the Hello Humpback app from the government to find out about our whales and learn more about them, and when you learn more about an animal, I mean, it gets you more buy-in for conservation and preservation, and also through educating our customers, we do that as well. So we have an introduction to our tours, introduction to whales. We're part of the WCA with World Cetacean Alliance. So conservation efforts are enhanced when people have the buy-in about the animals.
1: You mentioned there that hellohumpback.ca website, too. I mean, that is such a cool way of being able to really track and sometimes, you know, revisit whales that you've seen previously, right?
2: Well, this is the great thing. We're actually seeing whales now repeatedly that we've seen year over year. So we get to see the spots where they've been. So I've actually swam with whales in the south, down the south, North Atlantic and Dominican Republic, and I've swam with them in the bay here. And you get that the number of whales and that experience with, you can actually name the whales or see the names of the whales, places where they've been. They keep returning. You know, it's a different level. It's a different level. It adds something. Whale watching as an experience is a great experience. But when you get the names of the whales, where they've been, you really get that extra buy-in, you know.
1: Yeah. I mean, you're getting up close and personal with these whales, right? I mean, you weren't off in the distance seeing, you know, a whale tail kind of thing off on the horizon. You're up close and personal.
2: Well, I mean, up close and personal, but it's not me that's doing it. It's the whales. They're coming to us, not the other way around.
1: Right.
2: That's not how we do things. We are responsible whale and dolphin watchers. And, you know, if you saw the video, I mean, it's not we're moving around or giving chase to the whales. The whales are around us, and pretty well we're captive. I can't move while they're around us.
0: 50 whales in one outing. That was Skipper Bob Bartlett, owner of Trinity Eco Tours. He was speaking with Martin Jones at CBC Newfoundland and Labrador.

0: In late August, Edmonton's Agnes Murphy had a very big weekend. She turned 107 years old. And of course, her family and friends gathered to celebrate. Just before the party began, CBC's Liam Harrop went to talk with Agnes to find out her secret to longevity.
1: How old are you?
2: I don't remember. 106?
3: Yes. Today, 106.
4: And then tomorrow...
2: Oh.
4: 107.
2: 107. What?
1: How do you feel about turning 107?
2: Just another turn. Just another turn in the road. I didn't think I'd get there, but it's just another turn in the road. I'm the oldest one in the family, and I lost my mother when I was 106 years now. My mother's been dead a long, long time. So I was 6 years old when my mother died. And my dad never got married again, and it was quite a life. It was quite a life. My dad turned out to be a deacon in the church, and that was our life. We went to church every Sunday. We didn't miss it, unless we told big fibs. We went to church every Sunday. You know, I was born about, I could ride there in about 15, 20 minutes where I was born from here. Mm-hmm. You live and learn.

0: I'm Susan, her daughter, Prince Charles and Camilla. My wife and I are so pleased to be able to wish you a very happy birthday. May your celebration be filled with joy, fond memories, and the love of family and friends. We send you our warmest good wishes. It was the royal birthday wish to centenarians that they issue out. So my mother was awarded this. So.
1: And this isn't the only famous letter she has, I believe. You're very popular.
2: Yeah,
3: that
2: right.
3: Was great when we got one from Justin, though, hey?
2: Yes.
3: Mr. Prime Minister.
2: Yes, we did.
3: Yes, we did.
2: Yeah, and I pulled aside and forgot it.
3: Cause yeah, well, are we keeping it or are we editing it?
2: Yeah.
3: Actually, can I just add one thing? So when I met Granny Agus, I was probably 22. I was actually given up for adoption, and then I found my biological family, which you're seeing now. And Granny took me in under my wing, or she took her in under her wing, and made me feel like family, like this is family. And that's the kind of special bond that I have with her, because she, you know, she welcomed me into the family, made it feel okay. And it's been wonderful ever since. So my name is Regan. My last name is Dolan.
1: And because you're the grandson.
3: Yes.
1: But how old are you?
3: Whoa.
1: I don't usually ask this of people, but I think this is interesting to know.
3: I don't know that. All right. So I am in my 50-something, close to 56. Yeah, so this year, got some special stuff for you this year. Well, the special stuff that I got for Granny is she's going to get a nice ride in a limo. We got 125 roses. We have Canadian Tire donating some party balloons. We have the Legions, one of the Legions that are presenting her with a pin. We did reach out to some other people. We're looking to get her a hospital bed. There is a GoFundMe to help with that. I wanted the whole world to be here for her. I think at 107, she should get $1 billion, a new car, and, you know, some trips and a driver. You know, she's lived life. And it all hasn't been good. She's told me stories that I was like, I could probably never share. And they're not all good for a black woman 100 years ago. So there's been ups and downs. So I give her that respect every time because she's lived through that.
4: When she's gone, my friend's gone. That's what I say. As long as you're having birthdays, I'm coming.
5: Hello, my name is Liam Dolan.
1: And how old are you?
5: I'm 8.
1: And what is your relation to Agnes?
5: Really?
6: Great-grandma.
5: Happy birthday, Grandma.
7: Hi, I'm Ethan. I'm 10 years old, and I love her, and I hope she makes it to 200.
1: You're probably tired of this question, but I know this is one that everyone always wants to know. What's the secret to living to 107?
2: I'll tell you later.
3: I'll tell you 108.
2: We always say just sit down and keep quiet. When I get ready to go to bed at night, that's what I said. Well, Lord, it's the end of the day. Thank you. Good night. Amen.
6: See you in the morning.
2: Yeah, right. Then that's it. What am I going to say? Yeah, I get that. That's about all I can say, honey. That's about all I can say.
8: That was Edmonton's Agnes Murphy with 5 generations of family and friends. She turned 107 years old in late August. In that piece, we heard a couple of tunes, After You're Gone by Marian Harris and A Rose, A Kiss, and You by John Steele. Both were popular tunes in 1919, the year Agnes was born. Happy birthday, Agnes. I'm Sarah Penton in Kelowna, sitting in for Gloria Makarenko, and you are listening to The Story From Here.
9: Thank you.
6: Good afternoon. Here are your headlines from the CBC Vancouver newsroom. I'm Tarnjeet Parmar. Premier David Eby says the U.S. trade war will lead to lost jobs on both sides of the border. Speaking in Victoria today, Eby announced a renewed buy local campaign. He urged British Columbians to support local businesses and travel within the province. He also announced new signage at the BC-U.S. border crossings that will read, "Welcome to British Columbia, Canada. Strong, proud, and will never be the 51st state. Sorry." Another potential Vancouver mayoral candidate has dropped out of the race today. William Azaroff with One City announced an end to his campaign this morning. He's following the lead of Stephanie Allen with Cope. Azaroff says in order to ensure change, they had to address concerns around splitting the vote. That leaves Green Party candidate Pete Fry as the only progressive mayoral hopeful. And police say an innocent bystander was killed after getting hit by a stray bullet in Burnaby. Investigators are releasing details today about the incident that happened on August 30th. IHIT says 85-year-old Chang Yong Cho was found dead in his apartment in the 7400 block of Kingsway, more than 14 hours after officers responded to shots fired about a block away. Those are your headlines from the CBC Vancouver newsroom. For more news anytime, you can go to the website, cbc.ca/bc, or you can use the CBC News app.
8: Welcome back to The Story From Here. I'm Sarah Penton in Kelowna, sitting in for Gloria Makarenko. I hope you're enjoying today's program. Coming up, Church in the Forest. But first, for most people, it's just a pipe dream. But Saskatoon's Jennifer Heber and her husband James have made it a reality. They repurposed their truck into a camper so they could travel. To start, they moved to Central America for several years. Now they're on a multi-year journey around the world. CBC Saskatchewan's Peter Mills caught up with them to hear more about their ambitious adventure. He reached Jennifer Heber near Jasper, Alberta.
9: Hi, how are you?
10: I'm doing well. Very interested on your guys' journey. What prompted you to set off on this global trek?
9: So we had lived in Central America, Costa Rica, for quite a few years. And, you know, our two big dogs passed away. And we just felt like after that we weren't tied down and we were ready to get out and see the entire world.
10: It's still a massive goal. Like, is this something you'd been thinking about, like, growing up that you wanted to do?
9: No. So this would be something James grew up wanting to do. I always envisioned myself traveling the world, but not in this fashion.
10: Okay. So what did you do to get ready for such a big trip?
9: Yes. I mean, it took us quite a few months to prepare for ordering everything we needed to build out our truck. So we have a 2026 Tacoma that is completely modified, and we have a mod cap on the back that was fully custom done to become our home while we travel the world.
10: Yeah. What about just preparing financially? What about that side of things?
9: Yeah. So we had a home in Costa Rica that we sold. And so obviously that helped. And as well, we work on the road. So we have a marketing company that we run, and we're still doing that as we're driving around the world.
10: Awesome. What about mentally? To get ready mentally to you know, conquer the world, what did you have to think about?
9: You know, I think we've been so busy doing all the planning. So planning the building of the truck. Our first goal and starting point was the Arctic Ocean, which we made it to just about a week and a half ago. And I think you're so focused on that, that you almost forget what you're biting off. I mean, and we've started to figure that out in the last couple of weeks. Just the reality of what we're taking on is huge.
10: Yeah. What was the reaction of your family and friends when you told them what you're doing?
9: Yeah, I think they don't understand. I mean, and I think they also think we're a little crazy, which we probably are.
10: I don't think you're crazy. I think it's ambitious and unbelievable. I mean, I think so many people dream of this. I wonder, what did you guys talk about when you first hit the road and realized, hey, we're doing this?
9: Yeah, so the first leg was the Arctic Ocean. And so we took on the Dempster Highway, which me personally, not as much James, but I felt like it was a pretty ambitious first goal, just with the weather and the road and we didn't know our vehicle. It was brand new to us. And it went really well. Now, that being said, as we've continued on, it's that reality that is really starting to sink in. So, you know, we've been living out of a truck now for over 30 days straight. We are learning, you know, just how small our space really is. And this is our life. Like, we're not on vacation. We're not going home. We don't have a home. This is home, you know? So that's all starting to sink in.
10: Wow. You guys must have a pretty good relationship.
9: I think we've argued more in the last month than we have in all the years we've been together.
10: Tight quarters.
9: But we're figuring it out.
10: Yeah. What is the biggest challenge you faced on the road?
9: So far, I think, honestly, you nailed it. It's the relationship. I mean, we are used to working together and working out of our home for the last, you know, 6 years. So that's not new to us. But being in a tight space and you know, not being able to get away from each other, per se, it's taking some time to adjust to.
10: Yeah. Did you have a moment and think, what are we doing?
9: Oh, I've had a few of those.
10: What keeps you moving forward then?
9: We both are adventurous and we both want to see the world. And, you know, James just turned 50. I'm in my mid 40s. And what better time than now when we're able and healthy and can do it? Like, it's just, why not? Right. So we have this goal to see the world.
10: Yeah. So, Jennifer, how much did you plan this out in terms of your actual journey? Obviously, you decided on the first leg. Like, where is this journey going to take you? How much have you planned out this global trip?
9: So we don't have exact plans. We have loose plans, and those are always going to change as we you know, adventure out. But we're heading down to Argentina. So that's our second goal line, I guess. And that's going to take us, we think, around that 18-month to 2-year mark. From Argentina, we'll go up to Brazil and ship our vehicle over to Iceland, and then from Iceland to Europe, and we'll do the other side of the world, which we're guessing could be that 3-year mark. So tentatively, we're on a 5-year plan, but we know that's not going to stick that way. It might be longer. James said we might be in this truck for 10 years. We don't know.
10: Yeah, exactly. I like it. What are you most looking forward to doing or seeing?
9: You know, I've always wanted to go to Peru. So when I moved to Costa Rica, it was supposed to be kind of a 1-year plan and then head into South America to travel before coming back to Saskatoon. But life had other plans for me and I met James. So that completely derailed. And now for me, South America has just always been a dream of mine to travel. So that's what I'm most looking forward to at the moment.
10: Yeah, and of course, obviously, so unknown. I'm wondering, are you anticipating that you might fall in love with a part of the world and that's where you're going to want to end up after this is done?
9: Absolutely. That's what we talk about. We think someday when this is over that we are going to just find so many places that we love and, you know, spend the beautiful summer months in Saskatoon with my family. And then beyond that, we can still travel and go back to these places. Maybe

0: You know that thing, if you always have way more stuff than you need, well, that's us. So we're going to drop off a bunch of stuff in Saskatoon, see my son and my family, and then we're going to head back to Calgary where our truck was actually built, and the shop is going to add a few more modifications for us that we realized we needed before we keep going south.
1: Outstanding. Well, you guys are an inspiration. We can't wait to follow you on this journey. Thank you so much, and let's touch base again.
0: Awesome. Thank you for having me.
2: Jennifer Heber and her husband James are on a multi-year journey around the world in their truck. Thanks to Peter Mills of CBC Saskatchewan. Jennifer talked about their YouTube channel. Here is a recent post.
3: Before we reached Eagle Plains, the truck threw an engine warning. Not something you want to see out here. But when you're traveling somewhere this remote, you have to be prepared for anything. We checked the code, made sure everything looked good, cleared it, and carried on. Just another reminder to be ready for whatever the road throws at you.

0: Most church services aren't interrupted by owls, squirrels, or snakes, but those are very possible scenarios for parishioners of Forest Church Ottawa. Every other Tuesday evening over this past summer, the Anglican Diocese has been hosting services along the West End trails of the Greenbelt. The CBC's Giacomo Panico joined the congregation on an August evening.
1: Do you have bug spray?
2: No.
1: Okay.
2: Is it pretty bad?
3: Last time we were here, it was so buggy.
2: Yeah.
3: Hard to commune with nature when you're like,
1: Hi, my name is Archdeacon Monique Stone. I am the priest of Forest Church, Ottawa, and I am also the priest at Christ Church, Bell's Corners, Anglican Church. Tonight is our third last Forest Church here at Limekiln Trail, and we've been meeting twice a month since May. We meet in the parking lot at 6 o'clock, and then we say an opening prayer and a reflection and intention in the parking lot. And then we walk for about 10 minutes or so in conversation or in silence. And then we end up at a location that makes sense for the path that we're on. And we share Holy Communion and prayer and share with each other reflections on creation.
2: And what's in the backpack?
1: The backpack includes bug spray, and then in our Anglican tradition, we share the Eucharist, so that is the bread and wine, bulletins, some hand sanitizer, and we actually create an altar wherever we stop. And so I just have like a little tablecloth, and we just make it work.
4: Hi, how are you? Nice to see you.
5: Nice to be with you.
4: Oh, good to have you.
5: I'm
4: so excited.
5: Hello.
4: Hello.
2: Hi, what's your name?
6: I'm Roxanne Delmage.
7: And I'm Janet Thompson.
6: So we finished a book study about Sacred Earth, Sacred Soul by John Newell. And we thought it would be interesting to come to a forest church service.
7: So it's about love of the land and how so many people were touched by the land. For a long time, things were, even today, very intellectual, right? More ideas. But the Celts really believe in just opening themselves and letting the beauty of the world come in. It's quite lovely. So here we are, about to open ourselves.
1: All right, everybody, we're about 2 minutes after six. For those of you who are new, welcome. Great to have you with us. And for those who have done this before, great to have you back. For all of you, we will walk to our Eucharist destination, wherever that is going to end up being. Good? Let's walk.
2: Watch out for the snake.
8: It's still alive.
2: I believe it's alive.
9: Yeah, it's just keeping an eye.
2: It looks alive and happy. It just
9: pretending
2: wants to,
9: that it's just a piece of wood. So
8: yeah, that's true. Yeah.
2: It just wants to join us on the walk.
10: Oh, yeah, that's right.
2: There he goes. There he goes.
11: Is that an omen, a snake at church? I don't know. Is there something there?
7: What do you think? It's one of God's other creatures joining.
2: Totally fine. That's

0: We are very welcoming to snakes and everything.
1: How did this come to be? Where was the genesis for this?
2: I have been hearing about Forest Church for many years now. And when I became the priest here in Bell's Corners, a place that is absolutely surrounded by greenbelt pathways, I put a call out to members of the congregation and said, would you be interested in doing a forest church? And at that first meeting, about 25 people showed up. They were all into it, so we started. People come from other churches, people come from other denominations or no denomination at all. Last year we had a young person who had never been to a church service before. So I felt that was a great success for someone to consider Forest Church as the first place that they would start to think about what it means to be following a faith-based life. So I think this might be a good place. Why don't we just make an altar right here? Oh, we've made an altar right here before. That's right, the holy stump that we've used before. And you could open up that bread there. We could leave the chalice there, put the bread right there. We break this bread to share in the body of Christ. We being many are one body, for we all share in the one bread. These are the gifts of God for all the creatures of God. Thanks be to God. So for the distribution, it just fits for me. Creation and environmental sustainability has been part of my journey before ordination and during ordination. I actually think we have entered into a time in our community and a time of the church where people are seeking to embrace things that are outside of the traditional walls of a church. And I think I am usually surrounded by people who actually honor and consider what role we have to play individually and as community, whether faith-based or not faith-based at all, in recognizing that we're in the midst of a climate crisis and that we just need to spend more time in nature. We literally spent 20 minutes with a barred owl in front of us. Like, we could reach out and touch it. It was absolutely amazing. And that was the first service. And so then I was like, okay, well, come back next week for a red squirrel. Because what do you do after that? So, and then one time when I had to stop a service because behind me a beautiful snake was like crawling around, I realized that everybody was not at all paying attention to me. And I just said, okay, we got to stop. What are you all looking at? And we stopped the service to just marvel at what was there for us to see and to honor and to give thanks for.
1: And that adds to the service? It doesn't take away from the sacredness of it?
2: I think that is the sacredness of it. I think when we surrender to the beauty of how this is not just our space, this is the space of everything else that God has created. As I say to everybody, for us, church is in this backpack, the tools we need for our particular liturgical tradition, but this is our church, but we are guests of the space. And so we stop and marvel because I think that's what we're called to do.
3: Go forth into the world rejoicing in the power of the Spirit.
4: Thanks be to God.
3: Hallelujah. Hallelujah.
2: Would anybody like some extra Jesus bread, please?
5: Monique Stone is an Anglican priest at both Christ Church in Bell's Corners and at Forest Church, Ottawa. CBC's Giacomo Panico braved the mosquitoes to bring us that story.

0: On Sunday nights, strangers gather on the Bedford waterfront in Halifax with a common goal. They gather at 7 to let out one long scream. Kristen Parker started the Bedford Scream Club as a way to bring people together to scream about their worries and problems. CBC's Aaron McInnes showed up just before the club's first meeting.
1: How did Scream Club even come to be?
2: So a friend of mine that was looking to coordinate and make some friends in Chicago actually was telling me about some of these challenges that she's had in making friends and making connections. And she found a local Scream Club in her area. And I thought that this area would be a great opportunity to kind of pilot something like this. So,
1: and the whole point of this is to blow off steam, right?
2: Yeah, to blow off steam and to make friends and to just do something silly that's low stakes and an opportunity to connect with others that you might not have had an opportunity to.
1: Why are you screaming today?
2: Oh, goodness. What's the issue today? I have to go to work in the morning. That sucks. Probably that.
1: We're standing next to the Bedford Basin. Is the goal to scream into the basin, or what will this look like?
2: Yes, so the goal is to scream into the basin. We are metaphorically pushing our worries into the water and having it sweep out to sea.
1: And so what's the plan? Is everyone screaming in unison or?
2: Yeah, so I actually have a process. So at about 6:58, we'll come together and I'll make a little hey, here's what we're doing out here today. Give folks an opportunity to take a minute to think about what they might be screaming about. So that way it can be a little bit intentional. So we're not just making noise for no reason.
1: And then it's one long scream.
2: One scream. That's it. That was how I sold it to the police department.
1: I was going to say, I did see a police officer on a bike down there. So
3: yeah,
1: what's...
3: Right there.
1: Okay. Do you think he's looking for you? What's that communication been like?
2: Yeah. So I reached out to them and the only thing they said was basically have fun. Their bylaw didn't have any issue, but they also indicated that we should probably be good neighbors. And if there's any sort of issue with us being here, then to let us know. So so far, so good.
1: Part of this is about making friends as well. And why were you looking to make friends or connect with people?
2: Yeah, I've been in Bedford for 4 years. And I, to be honest, making friends as an adult is a challenge. And making friends as a 40-year-old adult is a massive challenge. Here we are.
1: And I already met Carol. Is that someone you met through Scream Club already?
2: Yes. Uh-huh. Yeah. So I was actually telling my mom about Scream Club and the fact that Carol and I were going to go get drinks after. So Scream Club has already been a success in that regard.
1: And how did you meet Carol?
2: Just on Facebook. She reached out to me and offered to help with any of the logistics and stuff. And here we are. We had coffee yesterday. It's been beautiful. It's already a success.
1: This is supposed to be a sort of a safe space to scream, right? How are you sort of creating an atmosphere where people will feel comfortable coming to the waterfront and belting one out?
2: Well, yeah, the goal is in numbers, right? Company in numbers, because I don't scream in public. You don't scream in public, right? But giving folks the opportunity to do something like that in a kind of controlled setting where nobody's going to be alarmed. The police have been made aware and all of that. So I'm excited.
1: Can I get you to introduce yourself?
4: Yes, my name is Carol Darling. I live here in Bedford.
1: How'd you get involved with Scream Club?
4: I saw the posts and I thought, this is great. We should do this. Awesome. Because it's just so freeing and it's going to be so funny that we're all going to end up in just gales of laughter, and that produces endorphins and happy feelings, and I think it'll be wonderful.
1: And why are you screaming today?
4: The Great Orange Menace, world hunger, for no reason the world is rich enough to feed and care for everybody on it, and just because it's fun to do it.
1: A lot of stuff going on in the world right now.
4: Yeah, and everybody's got their own reason, and maybe no reason at all, just come out and meet people, have fun, and express themselves in a non-violent, free, no cost manner, meet some people. Just have some fun. There's not enough fun in the world.
1: Can I get your name first?
5: Jenna Goldberg.
1: Why are you screaming today?
5: I think it's a mix of just letting go of stress and anxieties and worries. And also, it's just a cool social kind of opportunity to come meet people.
1: And part of this is about stress relief as well. Is there anything scream worthy happening in your life that you really need to get out when you're looking out into the harbor and letting loose?
5: Yeah, I mean, financial worries are the biggest for sure. Price of groceries, the price of gas, just everything, you know, you just want to scream every day. So why not do it into the ocean with a bunch of people? Yeah.
1: Do you scream regularly anyway, or is this sort of the big one?
5: This will be a big one for sure.
3: She doesn't ever scream.
5: I don't ever scream.
3: No.
1: You don't seem like you would.
5: No, not really. Yeah.
1: What's your name?
6: Liam Krause.
1: What brings you to Scream Club?
6: I just want to scream. I haven't screamed my lungs out since I was in my teens, and with the amount of stress I have in my life right now, I feel like I need it.
1: Tell me about that.
6: I work a stressful job, and then my wife also has she's been trying to get a diagnosis for like 2 years for a chronic condition, and her job's threatened because of it, and I'm just so frustrated.
1: Have you thought about how you're going to scream?
6: So I'm just going to be having a long guttural from the chest. I know how to rip my throat out.
1: Okay, great. I'm excited to hear that.
6: Thank you.
1: Thank you.
7: This is incredible what this has turned into, and this is not just a bunch of strangers yelling into the void. It is, but it's the good kind. So here's how we're going to kick things off. I want to take a minute and let's think about what we're going to scream about tonight. Maybe it's work, maybe it's traffic, maybe it's something you've been holding on to all week. Whatever it is, use this time to find it, and then I'm going to count us down. Okay, on the count of three. One, two, three.
8: Thank you, everybody, for coming.
9: Thank you.
8: Next week, bring your friends.
10: How many people do you think we had, Jordan?
11: Probably around 20, between 20 and 25. Yeah.
10: You think? I think it was a little more than that.
11: There were a lot of stragglers that didn't want to come too close.
10: Yeah.
11: But they joined in. Yeah.
1: You seem like you have a lot of adrenaline now. How do you feel?
10: I do, yeah. Honestly, it's going to take a little bit to kind of die down, but yeah, I'm just so honored that folks actually came out. You know, those intrusive thoughts, you know, when you're thinking like, oh, why am I doing this? Nobody's going to come. And the fact that they did, I'm just humbled.
1: And how do you feel after screaming?
10: Amazing. Amazing. Ready to tackle the week.
1: You're getting a little emotional.
10: Yeah. Yeah. It's just something I dreamed up like 3 weeks ago, and now it's here and people are enjoying it. So, yeah.
1: Thank you again.
10: Thank you, Erin. I appreciate it.
0: That's the CBC's Erin McInnes in Halifax. She was at the first meeting of the Bedford Scream Club on a Sunday night earlier this summer. The club has had weekly screams since.

And that's our show for this week. We visited Calgary, Ottawa, Halifax, the waters off Trinity Bay, Newfoundland, Perth, Andover, New Brunswick, and Saskatoon. You can listen back to the show anytime at The Story From Here on CBC Listen. Today's show and all our previous episodes are posted there. The Story From Here is produced by Ann Penman. I'm Sarah Penton in Kelowna, sitting in for Gloria Makarenko.

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1: Hi there, I'm Doug Herbert. Coming up tomorrow on Daybreak Kamloops, a longtime Kamloops farmer and former city councillor Dieter Duty has passed on. We'll hear some memories from folks who knew him best. Also, a familiar name in Kamloops is taking on a new role, helping other writers find their voice. We'll meet the library's new writer in residence. And the Gersing Charity Golf Tournament is back for its 23rd year. We're going to hear how it supports people living with brain injuries in Kamloops. See you tomorrow.
2: People finding their new frequencies. Stories from Canadians of color and immigrants adapting their culture. Music filled with a desire for discovery from around the world and in Canada. Hear Canada Reflected on Frequencies with host Errol Nazareth. After the news.
3: This is CBC News from Vancouver. Good afternoon, I'm Robert Zimmerman. Premier David Eby is warning of the potential impacts of U.S. tariffs and Canada's counter-tariffs. Speaking in Victoria, Eby says the reality of punishing tariffs is a weakened economy and job losses.
4: And while we'll continue building new opportunities, there is no getting around the fact that people will lose their jobs and businesses will close on both sides of the border. That is the unfortunate reality of Trump's trade war.
3: And to help combat this, he says there will be a renewed push for British Columbians to buy local.
4: Buying local is about more than just the fruits and veggies in your shopping cart. It's choosing BC-made cereal for your breakfast, bread that's baked here, BC-brewed beer, and other BC-made products that are made close to home. But it's also choosing a local accountant, an engineer, or consultant when your business needs advice. It's supporting BC expertise and BC jobs.
3: Eby says BC will also unveil new welcome signs at border crossings. They read, "Welcome to British Columbia, Canada. Strong, proud, and will never be the 51st state. Sorry." Another candidate has dropped out of the mayoral race here in Vancouver. This morning, One City Vancouver's William Azaroff announced he is ending his campaign. He says he's doing so to rally behind one progressive candidate that could defeat current mayor Ken Sim.
5: We've all known that a moment like this could happen, right? Like, we need, you know, as long as there are two progressives or three progressives on the ticket, Ken Sim wins. What I've always loved about One City is we're pragmatic progressives. And this is the pragmatic move. We need to get behind one person. And so I gave it my all. It's not me.
3: Last week, Stephanie Allen with Cope dropped out of the race. Azaroff says that leaves Pete Fry with the Vancouver Greens as the last progressive candidate on next month's ballot. Police say an 85-year-old innocent bystander is dead after getting hit by a stray bullet in Burnaby. Investigators are just releasing details today about the incident August 30th. Homicide investigators say Chang Yong Cho was found dead inside his apartment in the 7400 block of Kingsway more than 14 hours after officers responded to shots fired about a block away. The mystery of modular buildings that suddenly appeared in Kelowna and Kamloops late last month has been solved. The province says they are emergency wildfire evacuation shelters, but they may never be used. Tom Popick has more.
6: We have to be ready to be able to provide that group accommodation.
7: BC Emergency Management Minister Kelly Green says the wildfire risk isn't over. With students going back to university residences and some hotels booked, the province moved trailer-style modular buildings to a site right across from Kelowna's popular Orchard Park Mall and to Kamloops to Schwetmick Land on Yellowhead Highway.
6: It's a precautionary measure and part of our preparedness efforts.
7: Built just a few weeks ago and able to accommodate hundreds, the shelters so far sit unused and could disappear soon.
6: We have plans to decommission them and return the land to its original condition when we're done.
7: The ministry says the cost of the project, along with all wildfire evacuation accommodations, emissions are still being calculated. Tom Popick, CBC News, Kelowna.
3: And Ballet Vancouver will raise the curtain to a new season this week, bringing some celebrated dancers to the city. Heather Ogden, originally from Vancouver, is the principal dancer with the National Ballet of Canada. The debut performance is the neoclassical work Apollo. Ogden says the iconic score is very close to her heart.
8: It is a ballet that's held a really special place in my heart and in my career. And for many ballet lovers, it's a real classic. So it's very special to have it on stage here in Vancouver and to be home to perform a ballet that I really love.
3: Ballet Vancouver's new season opens this week with shows on Friday and Saturday at the Vancouver Playhouse. And that's the CBC News from Vancouver.
1: Hi there, I'm Doug Herbert with your regional weather forecast. It is back to school, so watch out for kids on the roads. Kamloops and Merritt will see sunshine, a high of 28, a low of 14, mainly clear overnight. Chase and the Shoe Swap, a high of 21 with sunshine, clear and 10. Lytton and Lillooet will see sunshine with a high of 28, a low of 15 overnight. And Williams Lake and 100 Mile House, mainly sunny, a high of 22, clear and 7 overnight.
9: Hi, I'm Errol Nazareth, and you're listening to Frequencies, a show for the musically curious, where you'll discover grooves and rhythms from every corner of Canada and the world. School's in. Does that sound exciting to you? Does it bring dread? Either way, Frequencies is taking you back to school with stories about learning, dedication, and the humility that comes with being a student for life. Coming up, Anushka Shankar was reluctant to learn the sitar, but her father's lessons were so fun, she caught the fire. A teacher in Poland tells us why he includes a book by a Holocaust survivor in his classes, and the father of the world's best-known Sufi singer recognized her talent and chose to train her rather than his sons. Welcome to the Back to School edition of Frequencies. Six years back, an indigenous community in northern Colombia asked Lido Pimienta to help them restore a building. After visiting the site, Lido and the community decided to turn it into a school where arts education and Wayuu knowledge would be taught. Pimienta's mom is Wayuu, and Lido is a tireless advocate of the community whose traditional ways of life have been wrecked by drought, extreme heat, and chronic water shortages. Lido's new album is called Caribeña. She says, we need to keep our culture and our languages alive, and this record is a small part of that. Here's a song from it.

cool new track from Lido Pimienta's album Caribenia. The Enya in the title refers to the famous Irish singer Enya. Lido says, the whole point of Caribenia is, what if Enya went to the Caribbean and partied with my black and brown friends? What would happen? Well, if you want to know, check out the album. Not many musicians get the chance to learn from a legend. Rukia Traore did. She was mentored by Malian guitar great Oli Farka Touré. Traore says, I told him I really liked all sorts of music, and he told me not to try and play like other people. He said, you're on your own path now, so just carry on. It will be your way of playing. Traore's mentor wasn't the only influence on her musical outlook. She spent her childhood traveling across the Middle East, Europe and North Africa as the daughter of a diplomat. She says, one thing I learned listening to all that music and working with other musicians, especially Oli Farka Touré, was the importance of space. Silence and repetition are crucial. Yes, they are. Here's Rukia.

beautiful music by the Malian singer and guitarist Rokia Traore. She says, I learned for pleasure. I couldn't believe that I could have a professional career in music. Salif Keita's dream of being a teacher was crushed at the teachers' college in Mali that he attended. He was born with albinism, and despite having poor eyesight, he dreamed of becoming a teacher. But he was told he couldn't teach because his appearance might scare the children. Keita says that left him with two choices, become a musician or become a criminal. Fortunately for the world, he chose music. Keita says, music for me is my life, it's my freedom. My music gives me a possibility to talk to people, to tell them what I want and what I feel. Through sheer determination, the person who was once shunned by his village and even his own family has helped make Malayan music popular all over the world. From the singer known as the Golden Voice of Africa,

0: music by Salif Keita. In 2005, he set up the Salif Keita Global Foundation to raise awareness of albinism. In various parts of Africa, people with albinism are viewed as cursed, have been harassed, tortured, and even murdered. 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We are celebrating a return to school with a playlist featuring self-taught musicians, artists who learn from their parents and from legends. Patience is a virtue. That's something every musician learns, and often the hard way. Sophie Lukacs would be the first to admit that. She's a Canadian kora player who studied with the legendary Toumani Diabaté. Here's Sophie.
1: The first time I met Toumani Diabaté was at a masterclass in Paris. I asked him if he'd teach me my favorite song, Sambuyaya, the version he'd recorded with the great Ali Farka Touré. A few months later, I was to join him in Bamako to keep studying. Somewhere in the excitement, I decided that I, a beginner kora player, would send Toumani, one of the greatest kora players, a variation on Sambuyaya, his own song. What was I thinking? His reply was gentle but clear. Don't rush, go slow, learn the foundations, especially before you start composing. I didn't listen, not at first anyway. In Bamako, Toumani wasn't always around for lessons, so I studied with other kora players in the compound. But I was impatient with the pace, so in the mornings, I'd sneak across town to study with another kora master. More songs, faster, I thought. Toumani knew, of course. One day, he asked me to play one of the pieces we'd been working on, and I couldn't. I had so many songs in my head that I mixed up the accompaniments. It was the perfect humbling proof of everything he'd been trying to teach me. One thing I remember him telling me has stayed with me since. 10 years of playing the kora is a beginning. It was after Toumani's passing in 2024 that his words came back to me, the same year that my own playing finally felt like it stood on something solid. It was exactly 10 years from the day I had landed in Bamako.

from her debut album, that's Sophie Lukacs with Cite El Faraco. Sophie's musical journey began with classical violin and singing Hungarian folk songs. She learned from her grandmother, who was a Holocaust survivor. Many people assume that Anushka Shankar's legendary dad, Ravi, was the first to nurture his daughter's musical talent. He was not. Her mom, Sukanya Shankar, taught Anushka how to sing and encouraged her to study the traditional Bharatanatyam dance form. When Anushka was just 9, she began formal sitar studies with her dad. She says, "I never really felt a desire to play the sitar, and when I did, I didn't like it initially. It was a very difficult instrument. My legs would get tired and the strings would cut through my fingers, but my father made it so interesting for me." She says, "Each lesson would be filled with anecdotes, creating pictures in my mind, and slowly I began to like it a lot." Here's Anushka with Fathers.

Gorgeous. Fathers by Anushka Shankar. She says, for my dad, it never reached a point where he felt he had learned it all. As a child, sitting with him as a student sits with a master, I have learned that the journey never ends. No, it does not. Frequencies is taking you back to school today. I'm Errol Nazareth, and you're listening to CBC Music.

0: It's 3:30 Pacific time, 4:30 Mountain time. Right now, Kelowna is cloudy. It's 24 degrees, partly cloudy and 28 in Kamloops. Prince George, sunny and 21. It is cloudy and 14 in Prince Rupert. 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Good afternoon. I'm Sarah Penton with some of the day's news headlines. An apartment fire in Chetwynd early this morning has displaced nearly 50 people. The fire broke out in Hillside Manor Apartments around 4 a.m. No one was seriously hurt. At least one apartment unit was destroyed and others may have been damaged. The cause of the fire is not yet known. Displaced residents are being given lodging and other emergency services. West Kelowna RCMP are looking for information after a teenager was chased by a person dressed in a costume resembling the Cat in the Hat. RCMP say it happened late last month around 9 p.m. near Shamrock Drive. The youth was able to get to her home and wasn't hurt. Mounties say while wearing a costume is not illegal, following a person may constitute criminal harassment. They're asking people with dash cam or doorbell camera footage to call them. And Premier David Eby says the reality of punishing tariffs is a weakened economy and job losses on both sides of the border. Eby says, there will be a renewed push for British Columbians to buy local. Meanwhile, the province is also unveiling a new welcome signs at border crossings. They read, "Welcome to British Columbia, Canada. Strong, proud, and we will never be the 51st state. Sorry."
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2: Now, to music by one of the greatest female Sufi singers in history. Sufi music has traditionally been dominated by men, but Abida Parveen's father helped change that. He decided that Abida, rather than his two sons, would inherit the family's long tradition of singing Sufi music, and so he began training her. To this day, Abida praises her father for giving her what she calls the gift of praising God through song. Here's one of her biggest.

0: So, how does Abida Parveen feel about being one of the few women in the world performing Sufi music? She says, the concept of being a man or a woman doesn't cross my mind. I'm neither on stage. I'm a vehicle for passion. Wow, beautifully put. 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The show is available on demand on the CBC Listen app. In 1942, when Jewish people were being rounded up in Poland, 12-year-old Molly Applebaum and her cousin Helen went underground. Literally. They fled to a nearby farm and hid in a cramped wooden box under a barn for nearly 2 years. Her only companions were her cousin and the diary she kept. Molly's diary was eventually published as a book titled Buried Words, The Diary of Molly Applebaum. It inspired several songs in an album that Pajadora Tango Ensemble released a few years back. When the group toured Poland, they played Dąbrowa, the town that Applebaum had fled. And it was there that they met Jerzy Stelmach. He's a teacher who uses Applebaum's book in his classes. Here he is telling us why.
1: Well, there are many lessons one can derive from it. The biggest one, never surrender to evil. Because if human empathy is dead, a culture is close to barbarism.

Viadora Tango Ensemble with Sabina's letter, Some of Us Must Survive. That song is based on a letter that a teenage girl named Sabina Goldman wrote to Molly Applebaum in Poland in 1942. Molly hoped they could escape the Nazis together, but Sabina was murdered a week after mailing that letter. Class is in session for many of us, and we are going back to school with a playlist that we hope you find inspiring. I'm Errol Nazareth. You're listening to Frequencies on CBC Music, CBC Radio and Sirius XM. If you were in a boat and the motor suddenly stopped, what would you do? Well, I can't swim to save my life, so I'd be really panicking. Or pretending not to panic. Roberto Menescal played it cool. The bossa nova legend started playing his guitar and making up a tune. By the time another boat rescued him and his friends, Menescal had created the main parts of a song that became a bossa nova classic. That song is Urbarquinho. A few years before that happy accident, Menescal opened a guitar school in Rio. I really like his creative philosophy. He says, "I've always had this idea that in music, you should be like in the water, where you are almost losing your footing and balance. That is where something magical happens. If it's too chaotic, it's not good either. But if it's too safe, you're not going to create something truly special." Here's Menescal's classic, Urbarquinho, covered by another Brazilian icon, João Gilberto.

Love Me Some Bossa. João Gilberto with his version of O Barquinho, which translates to Little Boat. Celine is a Thai Canadian drummer who once attended a camp in the States led by Jojo Meyer. He's a world-class drummer. She found herself confronting a feeling many women musicians know well: the pressure to outperform their male counterparts. Celine says she often felt that she had to prove herself by playing louder, doing more, or showing off. But Meyer reminded her that she was already a great drummer. In fact, he told her that her backbeat was the best in the entire camp. Celine says technical skill isn't the only thing that sets a musician apart. It's the confidence they bring to their instrument. Here's a piece from one of our favorite records of last year.

0: killer groove. Celine with C. Chompu. She calls it a tribute to Thailand's fight for democracy. Jason Wilson has played with and learned from reggae royalty. He's a reggae musician, professor and author who's worked with Carl Harvey of Toots and the Maytals, UB40 and Ernest Ranglin. Wilson was also close friends with Jackie Mittu, who was a foundational figure in Jamaican reggae. Here's Jason telling us about the biggest lesson that he learned from the keyboard king.
1: Jackie Mittu took me under his wing in the last couple of years of his life, and certainly I think he saw me as a champion of the same sort of aesthetic that privileged the keyboard in reggae music. You know, it wasn't just a rhythm instrument, it could be a lead instrument too. That was something that attracted me to him in the first place, but Jackie actually made me a better keyboard player within about 30 seconds of seeing me play for the first time. It was at Carl Harvey, band leader to Toots and the Maytals. It was at his studio in North Toronto. And I was ready. I knew Jackie was going to walk in the door any second. So we had the track rolling and my arms were flailing about. I was going to impress Jackie Mittu. He was going to come in and say, wow, this guy's great. Well, he came in and he saw me wildly flailing away. And he came behind me and he grabbed my elbows as I was playing and he brought them into my chest. And then this amazing thing happened. Suddenly, I wasn't making as many mistakes as I had been. And that moment was the beginning of a short but beautiful 2-year apprenticeship that I had with the king of the reggae keyboard.

Ready to be Loved by Jason Wilson and Coral Harvey. 8 years back, Jason earned a PhD in history based on a dissertation about reggae music in Canada. He turned that article into an award-winning book titled King Alpha's Song in a Strange Land, The Roots and Routes of Canadian Reggae. It's a brand new school year. Here's to new friends, new adventures, and a whole lot of new music. Frequencies is the name of the show. I'm your host, Errol Nazareth. Sometimes living close to other people really does pay off. Just ask world-famous pipa player Wu Man. She grew up in a courtyard community in China where several families shared the same space, including washing facilities. Wu Man says, "We used to chat while we washed clothes. One day, that ordinary routine changed the course of her life. A friend of her father heard her singing as she did the laundry. He was so impressed by what he heard that he immediately offered to teach her to play a musical instrument." Wu says her dad decided that she should play the pipa because, in her words, a girl that held the pipa is very elegant. After studying the instrument for a couple of years, her parents urged her to study at Beijing's prestigious Central Conservatory of Music. But there were only 8 spots available, and she had to compete for one of them. Wu Man performed 2 pieces and came first in the nation. Here's a piece by one of the world's best pipa players.

Wild track. White Snow in a Sunny Spring by Wu Man. She's collaborated with Yo-Yo Ma, Kronos Quartet, Philip Glass and Zakir Hussain. Yo-Yo Ma once said, "The Pipa and Wu Man are synonymous. She's gone from something that's exotic to absolutely accepted. The repertoire was very small, but she's expanded it by several hundred thousand percent." There's time for one more tune on our back-to-school episode of Frequencies, and it's by Arnab Chakrabarty. He plays the sarod, one of the hardest instruments to master. Check this out. He started playing it when he was just 7. And did we mention that he began studying the tabla when he was just 4? Crazy. Chakrabarty has spent the past 35 years studying with 3 of India's greatest sarod players. That's dedication, kids. He says, "The most important thing I've learned in the course of my training is that music is always in the moment. It is best brewed on the spot, however composed the content." The sarod wizard says, "That sense of living in the moment is what makes a creative musician instantly recognizable."

0: beautiful piece by Arnab Chakrabarty, who is mesmerizing in concert. On the track we're hearing, Arnab is playing a sarod made by a legendary Indian instrument maker. It was his first ever sarod. And that piece brings us to the end of our Back to School show. Frequencies is produced by Ruben Mann, JJ Labort, and me, Errol Nazareth. You can find our playlist on CBC Music, and you can listen to past shows on the CBC Listen app. Come through next week, please, for another hour of music and stories from here, there, and everywhere. Stay curious.
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3: 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We will bring you the latest. Plus, later on the program today, an app developed in the North Okanagan aimed at helping livestock owners during wildfire evacuations. That's coming up on Radio West.
4: From CBC News, The World This Hour, I'm Stephanie Skanderas. U.S. President Donald Trump says he plans to limit his government's purchasing of Canadian goods. It's the latest response to Canada's retaliatory tariffs. The U.S. also pledges more is coming. Catherine Tunney reports.
5: It didn't take long for U.S. President Donald Trump to hit back at Canada. In a long Truth Social post sent late Tuesday afternoon, Trump announced plans to cut Canadian products out of government contracts, further escalating an increasingly bitter trade war between the neighboring countries. In his post, the president says he will direct the General Services Administration, the federal agency that oversees government procurement, to remove Canadian origin products from the GSA's award schedule. If made official, Trump says the removal would stay in place unless Canada restores full and fair reciprocity for American farmers and companies. The threat comes as Ottawa and the provinces have been pushing Buy Canadian policies. The Canadian side says there are no plans to restart formal trade negotiations at this point. Catherine Tunney, CBC News, Washington.
4: Quebec Premier Christine Fréchette has announced new support measures. They are meant to help businesses cope in the escalating trade war with the U.S. Cathy Sene has details.
6: Quebec will not back down in the face of Trump.
7: Premier Christine Fréchette announcing Quebec will limit public contracts to companies with an establishment in Quebec and in Canada. That will apply to about $1.5 billion in tenders. But PQ leader Paul Saint-Pierre Plamondon sees a red flag.
8: Punishing or discriminating American companies means that we need to foresee the principle of retaliation.
7: The Quebec government will also ask Crown corporations to buy locally, but Quebec's Federation of Chambers of Commerce believes asking is not enough. Here's CEO Véronique Proulx.
9: It's a first step, but if they want to go further, they have to make it mandatory.
7: Quebec Liberal leader Charles Milliard worries Fréchette is using her role as premier to turn the election into a one-issue campaign, the trade war. Cathy Sene, CBC News, Quebec City.
4: Canada is among a dozen nations intending to ban trade with Israeli settlements in the occupied West Bank. In a joint statement, Prime Minister Mark Carney and the leaders of France and the United Kingdom say settlement expansion by the Israeli government undermines the possibility of a two-state solution. Britain's Foreign Minister Ed Miliband says the ban is in pursuit of a just and lasting peace.
10: The British government agrees that there is ethnic cleansing of Palestinians in areas of the West Bank, perpetrated by settler terrorists. And all too often, the Israeli government has turned a blind eye to this, and worse, members of it have made statements and taken actions to support the forced displacement of Palestinians.
4: The move is being condemned by Israel. Foreign Minister Gideon Saar is vowing to retaliate.
11: Britain initiated and led the current move. But we will also take countermeasures at our discretion against other countries that act or will act against Israel. The message to every government that harms us is clear. Whoever acts against Israel, Israel will act against them.
4: Saar also announced Israel is closing the British consulate in Jerusalem. There's been another art heist in France. Thieves have stolen valuable paintings from the Renoir Museum on the French Riviera. Brian Masson is the local mayor.
12: At 5:48 du matin, un commando.
4: He says a well-equipped commando unit broke into the small museum early this morning. They took off with four paintings but dropped two as police gave chase. There have been no arrests yet. Last year, a robbery at the Louvre in Paris saw more than $100 million in jewels stolen. Four suspects were arrested, but those stolen items are still missing. And that is The World This Hour. For CBC News, I'm Stephanie Skenderis.
3: Hi, I'm Sarah Penton in Kelowna. You're listening to CBC Radio 1, and this is Radio West. Coming up on the program today, it won't be easy, but Canadians can take it, said Prime Minister Mark Carney in a video released this morning. We'll bring you more on the video and reaction and Canada's reaction in general to the tariff war. Also coming up later on in the program, we'll be talking about a wildfire app. It's scary enough to have to evacuate your family during a wildfire. Adding livestock to the mix can only add to the chaos and confusion. We'll meet a North Okanagan woman who's created an app to coordinate livestock evacuations. Who needs help? And who can give it? That's coming up later on in the hour. Right now in Kelowna, we've got quite a cloudy sky. It's overcast, a little bit cooler than I think perhaps we were expecting according to the forecast right now. Kelowna, we are sitting at 23 degrees, partly cloudy and 28 in Kamloops. Prince George, beautiful sunny afternoon. It's 21. It's cloudy and 14 right now in Prince Rupert. Revelstoke sitting at 23 under a beautifully sunny sky. Let's head next to our Vancouver newsroom. Robert Zimmerman has some of the day's news headlines.
13: Sarah, Premier David Eby says the reality of punishing tariffs is a weakened economy and job losses on both sides of the border. Police say an 85-year-old innocent bystander is dead after getting hit by a stray bullet in Burnaby. And an apartment fire in Chetwynd early this morning has displaced nearly 50 people. More BC news coming up at the bottom of the hour.
3: Thanks very much, Robert Zimmerman, on our news desk this afternoon. Dana Kelly back from some time off. Welcome back.
14: Yes, hello. It's such a pleasure to be back.
3: Absolutely. Yeah, we on Radio West actually was off the air last week as I was working on a little project.
14: Yeah.
3: Looking forward to bringing folks that as well. But
14: I'm so excited to hear all about it.
3: Band's back together, though. How was your time off?
14: Oh, wonderful. I went to Drumheller. Saw those giant dinosaur skeletons and all the dinosaurs around town. And little did you know that there is a restaurant, a little hometown restaurant in Drumheller proper that was featured on one of those like shows.
3: You gotta eat here kind of things.
14: Yeah, it was that one. And it had one of those big burgers and we saw somebody order it. Just some guy all by himself. I'm like, oh my gosh, he couldn't even get through like 1/8 of it.
3: Really?
14: With his knife and fork. I was like, no.
3: Well, speaking of meals, we're also crashing back into reality, back to packing lunches.
14: Can you guess how I feel about packing school lunches?
3: Girl, I feel you. Those days have passed me by, but they were the bane of my existence when my kids were younger.
14: Yeah, I still have a few more years of that left. My daughter just entered grade 4 today. But thinking back to my grade 4, I don't think my mother ever made my lunches. So, but you know, I had to get up extra early to organize and mm-hmm.
3: It's the cutting. I used to cut up lots of fruit.
14: I
3: felt beholden to give them the healthiest spot and just cut it. It was all the prep and I would do it the night before and it would make me a little cranky.
14: My daughter goes to after school care with the Y and one of her leaders is like, your mom packs you the most beautiful lunch every day. Why don't you eat it?
3: And it comes home uneaten, does it?
14: Mm-hmm.
3: Mm-hmm. Well, we're going to talk more about lunches coming up in the next few minutes of the program. Actually, we've got a pretty fun little contest.
14: Ooh.
3: So stick around. We've got some information about our contest. We're going to launch it. We'll probably do it all week long. Back to school. We're talking lunches and we've got a pretty cool prize pack on the line as well. So have that more information coming up in the next few minutes. But in the meantime, how are things on the roads?
14: Well, things on the roads are pretty decent, but things on the lake not so much. The Needles ferry is about 20 minutes behind schedule from Needles to Fauquier route due to some earlier road maintenance that was happening in the area. So that's about 20 minutes behind schedule. And because school is back in session, a reminder that those school zones are in effect until 5 p.m. on school days. So that's 30 kilometers an hour. Mm-hmm. So just remember, school zones back in effect.
3: And there's some pretty excited kids running around, not really paying attention. So definitely be careful on the roads.
14: Exactly.
3: Thank you very much, Dana. Radio West at cbc.ca. If you see anything else on the roads, you want to let us know what you're up to, regardless of what you're doing. Radio West at cbc.ca or 1-855-222-5775. Well, let's begin with the news dominating headlines across the country today. Canadian counter tariffs against the U.S. now in place. Today, Canada imposed dollar-for-dollar retaliatory tariffs on nearly $28 billion worth of U.S. imports. Prime Minister Mark Carney says Canada's pivot away from our neighbors to the south will come at a cost, but the alternative could be far worse. Today, Carney released a 15-minute video online trying to assure Canadians the country will prevail in its trade war with Washington. He explained Canada's position on failed trade talks and the country's response. Here's a portion of the Prime Minister's video. Have a listen.
15: By now, you've likely heard something about the collapse of our trade talks with the United States. And you've probably heard that we could not accept what they were proposing. Let's be clear. It's a shame. Because a mutually beneficial trade agreement between Canada and the United States is possible. One that respects our sovereignty. One that builds on our complementary strengths. One that lowers costs for families on both sides of the border. One that creates good jobs for our workers. Canada has always worked towards these goals, even while America's attention and dedication to them has wavered. Canada has consistently proposed long-term partnerships, while the U.S. has too often demanded short-term transactions. At the 11th hour, they were still pursuing restrictions on our ability to protect and promote the French language and our culture. They wanted a say in our future trade agreements with other countries, and they were offering terms that would, over time, undermine some of the most important industries in our country, including automobiles, steel, and forest products. In short, they were asking far too much and offering far too little. We worked in good faith to reach a fair deal, but since a fair deal wasn't on the table, we made the right choice to walk away from a bad one. The most fundamental issue is that the cumulative U.S. demands revealed that they wanted us to become even more reliant on them, not less. In too many areas, they wanted dependency, not a true economic partnership.
3: That is Prime Minister Mark Carney speaking in a video released by his office today. Carney reiterated Canada's plan to respond to the U.S. trade war by striking new trade deals with other countries to become less reliant on the U.S. Over the weekend, the Federal Conservatives continued calls for Carney to release the full details of the deal Canada walked away from. Meanwhile, Premier David Eby wore a red and black fleece jacket to his news conference this afternoon in Victoria instead of his usual suit and tie. Eby called it his Salmo dinner jacket, saying it's the single most Canadian piece of clothing that he owns. Today, he emphasized the importance of buying Canadian and buying BC as Canada's counter tariffs against the U.S. come into effect. During the news conference, a reporter asked Eby for examples of changes his own government has made when it comes to contracts or suppliers. Have a listen.
16: You know, one of the realities for BC businesses has been often that buying from governments is a challenging process. And when you're running your own business, going through an extensive procurement process with the provincial government, it's not top of your list, even though the provincial government would be a good customer, and even though we want to buy direct from BC businesses. So the Ministry of Citizen Services has done a lot of work to simplify and to break up contracts, including recently on the Massey Tunnel project, to make it more available to smaller and BC-based companies. Those are the big infrastructure projects, including things like schools. I was at a school opening that used wood from Kolesnikov, composite timber in the Kootenays, where this beautiful jacket is from, to build a beautiful new school out in Burnaby. Initiatives like that. But I also met a provider of medical equipment, wheelchairs, other medical equipment that's rented by health authorities, that's purchased by health authorities, that's a BC-based company, and they did not previously provide services to BC, and now they are. So in health authorities, in critical infrastructure, like schools, huge projects like the Massey Tunnel, but also in terms of our own procurement internally around software, we have been moving significantly to buy BC, and you'll also see that our procurement policies have been another source of irritation for the Trump administration. But needless to say, we're going to be buying from BC and Canadians first.
17: And Thomas, did you have a follow-up?
18: Yeah, thank you. It was actually something the Premier mentioned briefly. Just, are you doing anything to disentangle the government from US technology specifically? Some of these companies are so hard for anyone to avoid, especially cloud servers, things like that. What's that work like?
16: Yeah, it's very challenging, but crucial work and important work for the provincial government to be less reliant on US businesses, including software companies. We've done a lot of work with American software companies where there's no reasonable replacement available for us to ensure that the software, the servers, that all of it is based here in British Columbia and in Canada, and we can have confidence that the data and information is not leaving the country. But also for sensitive things like AI, we've been supportive of the federal government's AI initiative around ensuring that we have sovereign capacity here, where we can ensure that those data centers are not having an adverse impact on water or electricity rates for British Columbians, as the Americans have been experiencing. So we've been doing that work on the tech side as well, and we will continue to do so.
3: That's Premier David Eby answering a reporter's questions in Victoria this afternoon about buying Canadian and buying BC. We'll have more on Prime Minister Mark Carney's call to the country as Canada hits back with U.S. Retaliatory tariffs. We'll speak to a political scientist coming up in just a few moments. Well, today was the first day of school for many students across the province. There is excitement in the air as kids begin to settle into their new routines and show off their new clothes, their shoes, their backpacks. But inside those backpacks lurks the bane of most parents' existence, lunches. According to a recent study in the States, parents spend up to 432 hours planning and preparing lunches during the school year. Oof. And most parents say their kids are picky eaters, so that makes making lunch all the more frustrating. So as we celebrate the new school year, we want to highlight the unsung heroes of school lunches and the pains parents go to feed their fickle offspring. This week on Radio West, we're launching a new contest. We're calling it Out to Lunch. We want to hear all about the labor of love you put into your child's lunches, only to have them returned barely touched. Or maybe you hit home runs. We'd also love to hear all about your school lunch nightmares, from days of yore, from sad sandwiches piled high with mystery meat to wimpy wieners floating lifelessly in lukewarm thermos water. Please send those stories. Send us your stories, the hits, the misses, your memories, all about school lunches that were out to lunch. You could win a special back-to-school Radio West prize pack. Get this, we've got a CBC lunch kit, a tumbler, a couple of notepads, and some pens all kitted out with CBC emblems. We'll randomly choose a winner on Friday's program. So get your entries in by noon on Friday, but get them in before that. We want to read some of them on the air. 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Give us a talkback line, a call as well if you'd like. 1-855-222-5775. That's 1-855-222-5775. Now to inspire you, here's a little ditty about many people's favorite midday feast. Here's Boy Golden and Katie and Lunchmeat.

0: As Boy Golden and Katie and Lunch meet, he's playing in Penticton coming up on November 7th at the Dream, the revamped Dream Cafe. If you've ever had a school lunch that was out to lunch, now is your chance to enter our Back to School contest all about school lunches. We want to hear your stories about school lunches, wins and losses, about the lunches that you had that were out to lunch. Let us know. Maybe you packed them. Maybe you were on the receiving end of them. Maybe your mom gave you weird sandwiches when you were a kid. 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That's 1-855-222-5775. Well, this morning, when retaliatory tariffs against the U.S. got underway, Mark Carney released a message to Canadians.
1: In the spring of last year, I warned that America is trying to break us so they can own us. And I promise that that will never, ever happen. Because our future won't be decided in Washington, but right across Canada.
0: As Mark Carney went on to say, there have been past threats to Canada's economy and sovereignty, and Canadians can take it. Matthew Lebo teaches political science at Western University, and we've reached him in London, Ontario. Matthew, hello.
2: Hello.
0: What did you make of Mark Carney's message?
2: Well, I thought he was preparing Canadians for what could be a rough few weeks and months. There's a lot of unity right now behind him, and especially behind his decision to walk away from the negotiations with the Americans when there were unreasonable demands. People like the idea of punching a bully in the nose, but today, when the retaliatory tariffs hit, we'll see what we get hit with back. And that could escalate things significantly, and it could be that very soon many more Canadians are feeling the results of a trade war. And I think some communication in a crisis is always helpful. And I think he's telling us this is a long-term project and a long-term reorienting of the country.
0: And he also invoked Prime Minister John A. Macdonald. Can you tell us a little bit more about that?
2: Yeah, so he talked about some comparisons in Canadian history, and that, you know, Canada's founding is really based on a response to threats from the Americans, that we wanted to have political and economic independence, and that was part of John A. Macdonald's plan, that he introduced the national policy that set us on our own economic and political course and set policies for decades. To make comparisons of what's going on right now to the 1870s really tells you that he's looking at a grand vision, that this is something major that will occupy the country for decades and is on that same scale as establishing the country.
0: And he made that reference to U.S. President McKinley as well in his policy of tariffs against Canada in the 19th century. I just want to play this quick clip here.
1: Before he became president, William McKinley was an Ohio congressman known as the Napoleon of protection. McKinley championed the Tariff Act of 1890. It put 50% tariffs on our exports to the U.S. Sound familiar? McKinley's 50% tariff was meant to pressure us into dependence and eventually annexation by the United States. In reality, it did just the opposite.
0: We already alluded to that a little bit, but can you explain more about his point here?
2: Yeah, so that's an interesting account. So William McKinley, you know, Canadians aren't going to know, and most Americans don't know about him either, but he's probably Donald Trump's favorite president, aside from Donald Trump himself. So William McKinley, as a senator, introduced tariffs, and Donald Trump talks about that as a great policy that he's modeling. The 1890s, Donald Trump talks about as being maybe when America was at its wealthiest and at its best. Before there was an income tax. But what the Prime Minister is noting is, okay, that was followed by a depression and a stock market crash and high unemployment. And by the time McKinley became president, he was no longer a fan of tariffs. He'd moved on from that. And so maybe that message is more to Americans than to Canadians, that your president is modeling a failed president and a failed policy from 130 years ago, and you should push back against him and his policies.
0: And Carney also talked about nation building as well. Can you just talk to us a little bit more about what he said on that front?
2: Yeah, so this 15-minute video had a graphic of Canada, disembodied from the United States, which was interesting. And one by one, it's highlighting infrastructure projects, Churchill Falls delivering electricity to Quebec and to Atlantic provinces, nuclear power in southwestern Ontario delivering electricity across Ontario, pipelines going from northern Alberta to the BC coast delivering oil and gas around the world. And so one by one, he's talking about different infrastructure projects, and all the provinces and territories get highlighted. And this is his idea of, you know, modeling the 1870s iron spine that he talked about it being the Canadian Railroad, but now building a similar one with an electricity grid that would connect all Canadians. So it's like just a very large vision of what Canadians would be occupied with over the next few decades, trying to build our infrastructure, build our connections around the world, and just reduce our dependence on the American economy.
0: And as you mentioned, this is early days. I mean, day one of this next level of the trade war, and the pain is still yet to be felt for a lot of Canadians. How do you imagine Carney stick handling this as we go further along?
2: I guess we just have to see what the response is. You know, Donald Trump has sent out some Truth Social posts that maybe will turn into significant policies, and maybe they won't. Maybe they'll be executive orders, and maybe they won't. Maybe things will escalate. But this could affect millions of Canadians. You know, right now it's affecting small parts of the economy, and it's affecting some people really deeply. But this could escalate much bigger, and then we'll need a lot more communication, not just about what Canada's long-term strategy is, but about how the current government is going to help people who are maybe losing their jobs and going through real financial crisis over the next few months.
0: Right. Matthew Lebo, it's always good to talk to you. Thank you very much for making the time.
2: You're welcome.
0: Okay, bye-bye. That's Matthew Lebo, professor in the Department of Political Science at Western University. We reached him in London, Ontario. Well, during that conversation, we got this email from Sharon in Lake Country, who says, "I am so proud of our Prime Minister and his calm, articulate explanation of current tariff circumstances. This is not about blind loyalty, just having Canadian leadership that one can respect and be proud of, as opposed to the mad, chaotic ramblings coming from south of the border with a lie in every sentence." Thanks very much for that email, Sharon. If you want to contribute to any of the conversations that we're having, or contribute to our contest, our Radio West Out to Lunch contest, where we want to hear your stories about school lunches, you get a hold of us by calling us or emailing us. 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Everybody who enters with a story about school lunches they've received in the past that were out to lunch, lunches they've made in the past that were out to lunch. My favorite meme I always see at the beginning of the school year, lunches are so carefully packed and in like little beautiful bento boxes and all nicely divided, and then by the end of the school year, here's a potato and a turnip, that's all you get, or something along those lines. 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
3: This is CBC News from Vancouver. Good afternoon, I'm Robert Zimmerman. An 85-year-old man is dead after getting hit by a stray bullet in a shooting in Burnaby. Police are now releasing details about the incident 9 days ago that saw shots fired near 18th and Humphreys, with the suspect fleeing by car. Sergeant Frida Fong with IHIT says initially police didn't find any victims, but several hours later RCMP were called to check on a resident in an apartment complex located one block away from the shooting.
4: And located an 85-year-old man who had unfortunately suffered a gunshot wound, and he was subsequently pronounced deceased at the scene. Preliminary findings led investigators to believe that the victim had been struck by a stray bullet as a result of the shooting. At this time, we're identifying the victim as Mr. Cheng Yong Cho of Burnaby.
3: That's Sergeant Frida Fong. Dozens of people in Northeast BC have been displaced after an apartment fire early this morning. Firefighters in Chetwynd responded to a fire at the Hillside Manor Apartments at around 4 o'clock. The blaze destroyed at least one apartment unit and is believed to have damaged several others. Steve McLean speaks for the municipality, says emergency lodging and other services are being provided for about 46 people.
5: We've had numerous inquiries from public and agencies to offer assistance as needed as well. Soto First Nations, for instance, reached out and offered to help in any way they could as well. So I think everybody's going to be looked after, but it's, of course, devastating for everybody that was involved.
3: McLean says the cause of the fire and full extent of damages remains under investigation. Canadian officials are waiting to see how the U.S. hits back at counter tariffs that came into effect today. Prime Minister Mark Carney is trying to assure Canadians the country will prevail in its trade war with Washington. Premier David Eby, meanwhile, is voicing his support for Ottawa's countermeasures.
6: We're busy working identifying additional countermeasures to ensure that our team has the best possible response with the least impact on British Columbians and the most impact on those who are coming after us, specifically the president.
3: Eby says his team is working closely with Carney's government to support people through the uncertainty. He is also encouraging British Columbians to shop locally and vacation within the province. Another candidate has dropped out of the mayoral race here in Vancouver. One City Vancouver's William Azaroff announced he is ending his campaign. He says he's doing so to rally behind Pete Fry, a progressive candidate that could defeat current Mayor Ken Sim.
7: We've all known that a moment like this could happen, right? Like, we need, you know, as long as there are two progressives or three progressives on the ticket, Ken Sim wins. What I've always loved about One City is we're pragmatic progressives, and this is the pragmatic move. We need to get behind one person. And so I gave it my all. It's not me.
3: Last week, Stephanie Allen with COPE dropped out of the race. Well, the mystery of modular buildings that suddenly appeared in Kelowna and Kamloops late last week has been solved. The province says they are emergency wildfire evacuation shelters, but they may never be used. Tom Popick has more.
8: We have to be ready to be able to provide that group accommodation.
9: BC Emergency Management Minister Kelly Green says the wildfire risk isn't over. With students going back to university residences and some hotels booked, the province moved trailer-style modular buildings to a site right across from Kelowna's popular Orchard Park Mall and to Kamloops to Schwetmick Land on Yellowhead Highway.
8: It's a precautionary measure and part of our preparedness efforts.
9: Built just a few weeks ago and able to accommodate hundreds, the shelters so far sit unused and could disappear soon.
8: We have plans to decommission them and return the land to its original condition when we're done.
9: The ministry says the cost of the project, along with all wildfire evacuation accommodations, are still being calculated. Tom Popick, CBC News, Kelowna.
3: And another wildfire-related evacuation alert has been rescinded in the interior. The Thompson-Nicola Regional District says five properties have been given the all clear near the French Bar Creek blaze. And that's the CBC News from Vancouver. For news anytime, go to our website at cbc.ca/BC.
0: Thanks so much. That's Robert Zimmerman on our news desk this afternoon. Now it's time to have a look at the weather forecast. Darius Madavi back with us on Radio West. Hello there, Darius.
10: Hello.
0: Darius Madavi. Good to have you back. You and I haven't been on the radio together for a while.
10: In a long time.
0: Bless the schedules. Anyways, we're back and you're back with the weather forecast. What can we expect for Wednesday?
10: Well, we've got a bit of a calmer pattern coming in, so significantly reduced thunderstorm activity compared to the middle of last week. Some precipitation will continue on and off for much of the work week on the north and central coast and in the northwest. And we do have a couple chances for precipitation in the southern interior later this week, so keep your fingers crossed for that. Would be great to get a little bit more measurable rain, and then we could maybe see the drought levels keep coming down in the next few weeks. That would be ideal. But For now, what we're looking at is some sunshine. So tonight in the southern interior, temperatures about 10 degrees, and then tomorrow we go up to about 27, 28, and mainly sunny. In the southeast, similar story, 8 degrees tonight, going up to 26 tomorrow in the west, Kootenay and Revelstoke, 23 for the east Kootenay and Golden, mainly sunny skies with maybe a little bit more cloud around Cranbrook, and a very slight chance of showers for a few places overnight, like Cranbrook and like Revelstoke. For the central interior, 7 degrees overnight tonight, 7 to 9, I'd say, actually. Tomorrow going up to about 19, 20 degrees with some periods of rain coming in and out, more consistent for Prince George area than it is in the Cariboo. In the Peace region, about 14 degrees tonight, going up to 20 tomorrow. Slight chance of showers. This is the one place where we do have a risk of a thunderstorm up in the Peace overnight tonight. Tomorrow, though, tapering off, just a couple showers lingering into the morning, possibly around Fort St. John. Otherwise, mix of sun and cloud. Up around Fort Nelson, 13 tonight, 19 tomorrow, with a risk of a thunderstorm tomorrow rather than tonight. In the northwest, 9 degrees overnight, going up to just 12 tomorrow. Some periods of rain come through, just tapering off into some showers for Wednesday, but the rain likely to return again later this week. And for the north and central coast, about 12, 13 degrees overnight, going up to 17 for the central coast inland, sticking around 13, 14 everywhere else. And chance of showers overnight tonight develops into more consistent rainfall tomorrow, especially for areas by the water, but inland probably getting it on and off as well.
0: Darius, thanks so much for this.
10: Thank you.
0: Darius and Abby with our weather forecast. Let's have a look at some of our current conditions throughout our listening area. Right now in Fort Nelson, it's 22 degrees, 25 throughout the Peace. In Masset, it's 15 degrees. In Prince Rupert, it's cloudy and 14. Bella Coola, a beautiful sunny afternoon and 21 degrees. Williams Lake is also mostly sunny and 22, but on the breezy side. 16 right now in Smithers. Prince George is 21 degrees. Heading over to Golden, it's 20. In Revelstoke, it's sunny and 23. 24 degrees in Castlegar. Nelson's 22. It's 18 in Creston, 17 in Cranbrook. Nicuspir at 24 degrees. It's 23 in Salmon Arm. Osoyoos is 26. Penticton sitting at 24. Kamloops partly cloudy and 28 degrees. And in Kelowna, pretty cloudy skies. We've got a little bit of blue peeking out there, though. We're sitting at 23 degrees in Kelowna.

0: Well, thanks so much, folks who've been sending in their lunch stories, radiowest@cbc.ca. We'll get to some of them a little bit later on in the program or have a little contest. We are calling it Out to Lunch. If you want to share your stories about your school lunches, the ones you're packing now, the ones your mom used to pack when you were a kid, or maybe your dad or someone else, radiowest@cbc.ca is our email address. It's radiowest@cbc.ca or 1-855-222-5775. Well, Canadian counter tariffs on about $28 billion of U.S. goods ranging from 15 to 50% came into effect today. This is a dollar-for-dollar response to American tariffs on hundreds of Canadian goods about 3 weeks ago. Premier David Eby acknowledged today that more British Columbians would lose their jobs and more businesses would close because of this trade war. But he was short on details about what more his government is prepared to do to ease the pain. Jen Riley is the president and CEO of the BC Chamber of Commerce and is on the line with us now. Jen, hello there.
1: Hello, how are you?
0: I'm well. Curious what you have seen. I mean, we're only into day one of Canada's counter-terrorists, but what impacts have you already seen here in BC?
1: Well, we did the estimation, and while it is day one, it feels like day uncountable. This is the 17th change in tariffs that we had during a trade dispute turned trade war since this administration took the helm. And so I don't know if today we're waking up at the beginning of school thinking this feels

0: large. So I think you've heard a lot of businesses, small, medium, and large, talk about how difficult it will be not to pass on a tariff when, whether it's at the end use of a good or some of the inputs to that good. So yes, I think we're expecting a time of higher prices when you're looking at sectors like agriculture, pulp and paper, furniture, clothing, and appliances. And I think there's also an opportunity for us to leverage this moment as a time where we show our independence and moving through some pain into some opportunity to grow our economy in a brand new way. But yes, I would say you're going to feel this just like we have felt many of the other challenges over the last several months.
1: And what do you think is needed from governments now?
0: So I think the role that we play as chambers of commerce and boards of trade is keeping that door open and making sure that we can be that conduit to what we're hearing in the ground and providing that detail to government. And I have to applaud government, both provincially and federally, as the door really did open the second this became elevated as it has in the last several weeks. And I thought they moved quickly. So $7.5 billion in supports have been announced right now. That's going to be, you know, through things like Pacific Can, which is essentially a regional development organization that gives you grants and working capital and wage support. So you're certainly seeing it in the area of money. And then today we had a great call with the federal government on some of the remissions that companies may not even know that they're eligible for. And a remission is essentially a tax carve out. Mm. So if you are a small business that may not realize that you have some inputs in your packaging, for example, you have the cases of your beer is corrugated cardboard that you may not know that's coming from the United States. Something you can ask your importer, you know, which one of us gets to claim that tariff remission, because the government is looking to make sure those inputs go back to businesses. It's just making sure we understand and can educate businesses on what is available today.
1: The White House has posted five new executive orders that include certain Canadian products from being exclude certain Canadian products from being exported into the U.S., including alcohol. How significant do you think that is?
0: I mean, alcohol, it just has been it's the hot potato of this trade war. Certainly something that I think has, interestingly enough, been such a big feature for us. You know, I think that those that have been, and let's use the wine industry, for example, you know, large in our interior region, I think they've been feeling pain for many reasons over the last several years. And this is just one more thing. I have to be feeling good about the fact that this has driven us to open up interprovincial trade. There was an announcement on direct-to-consumer alcohol from our premiers through the Council of the Federation and PEI, their summer meeting this July. So we are starting to do a better job of opening up new trade corridors. But yeah, it's always going to hurt when your largest trading partner is closing the door. But, you know, there are other places for us to start opening our doors to. And I think that is where I definitely want to focus our efforts now, is how do I educate those that are in this mess, if I use that term, and help move them forward to new opportunities, ones that are more steady, solid, and constant than the unfortunate current environment we have with our trading partner to the south.
1: I'm curious what you think, you know, how much effort Canada should be putting into to be reaching a new deal compared to building new trade relations. I'm just, Alberta Premier Danielle Smith has repeated her calls for Canada to double down on diplomacy. What do you think the best bet is for Canada here? Should we be working to get a new trade deal or going out to diversify our trade relations?
0: I feel like this is a yes and. Situation. We want to keep all of our doors open. At the end of the day, we have the largest border to our allies and partners to the south, you know, and that would be a real shame if we're not able to get and regain the trust that we've had for generations with that large trading partner. So I certainly do believe that the U.S. is going to be a generational partner in the future, perhaps not for the next 2 years. And I'm not sure I trust anything that would be coming to the table. But the other side of this is we have been talking about our independence, resilience, and becoming that middle power, as our prime minister spoke to at Davos. You know, we have this opportunity to grow that economy in new ways. And perhaps this is just a wake-up call for not relying

0: as much as we have on our friends to the south, and let's make some new friends around the world and amongst one another interprovincially.
1: All right, Jen Riley, good to talk to you. Thank you very much for this.
0: Have a great day.
1: You too. That's Jen Riley, the president and CEO of the BC Chamber of Commerce. We reached her in North Vancouver. Meanwhile, this next song is both a celebration and an invitation. Brian Adams says he wrote it to reflect on what connects Canadians and to take pride in our country. Here's Brian Adams with 51st State.

0: That's Brian Adams and 51st State. Thanks so much for spending part of your afternoon with us here on Radio West. Time right now is 4:48 Pacific, 5:48 in the Mountain Time Zone. And up next on the program, a North Okanagan woman is hoping to change how livestock are evacuated from properties during wildfires. Megan Bucher lives in Coldstream. When the Bradley Creek wildfire broke out in the north end of Okanagan Lake this summer, she jumped into action helping evacuate dozens of horses. But there was chaos and confusion, as there often is during evacuation. Within days of the fire breaking out, Bucher created an app aimed at connecting livestock owners and rescuers and people who can help out. We have Megan Bucher on the line with us now via video call from Coldstream. Megan, hello.
1: Hi, how are you?
0: I'm well, thank you. Can you just begin by telling us about your experience during the Bradley Creek wildfire? How were you involved in evacuations?
1: I get calls. And I go out and try and help. There's a number of us. When you live in rural communities, we always have the trucks. We've got the trailers. We have the people to help, but we don't have a clear picture or a map of where and when or what we need to help out. So I wanted to certainly develop this as a free app. And it's not a product, it's a lifeline. And a lifeline shouldn't have a bill. So I want everyone to be able to be on it so we can all have a really good means of connecting everyone.
0: Yeah. And tell us, can you just walk us through what happened on that when that fire broke out, though? Because you were pretty heavily involved. Just explain some of the confusion and what was happening on that day and night.
1: Yeah, you'll get calls when someone's in a crisis. They're going to call a bunch of different people. We don't know who they're calling, nor do we know who these other people are. So when I arrived at the Bradley Creek wildfire, we had a firefighters watering down the highway so I could go in and open a pen of horses because I couldn't fit them all in my trailer. But when I arrived, there were a lot of other trucks and trailers there. So, you know, it's not needed. And then by the time I got back to Coldstream, I got another call for someone who had 30 animals and they happened to be right across the way. Now, if we had this one coordination tool, I figured, you know, a lot of us who weren't put to use in that instance could have been helping another 30 animals there. And we also, like, I absolutely have to give our hats off to the emergency services. By no means did they need to water down a highway for me. So, you know, I'm hoping this coordination tool is something that can also make better use of our resources down the line.
0: And oftentimes people use social media to coordinate their efforts. Well, why doesn't that strategy work just like relying on Facebook, do you think?
1: Well, so this app actually works through SMS text messaging, because when you get in a wildfire zone, you're not going to have the service there. So we've done it so you get text messages of where you are, if you've arrived, how many animals you have loaded, and if you're on your way. When you're in a wildfire zone and you're on Facebook, you don't have time to check 11 different groups and all these messages. I mean, none of us have time to scroll, neither do the animals. So at the end of the day, if you have one coordination tool that can work in low reception areas, that's going to be the most efficient use of our time.
0: And can you walk us through all the different things, like all the information that's on the app, what people can access?
1: Yeah, it's really simple. I wanted to make it simple so when you're in a crisis or you're in a panic, you're going to be able to easily use it. You put your phone number in, you get an activation code, so you don't need to memorize, you know, passwords, email addresses, and you can select one of three options when you get in there, or you could select all three, whether you own animals, if you're a hauler, or if you have a safe boarding place for those animals. And it also sorts it by species. So, you know, if someone has a stock trailer that's not really made for horses, they're not going to get a call to come and save horses. So once someone activates an SOS emergency for evacuation, every hauler in the vicinity that can take that species of animals within 75 kilometers is texted. Plus, it's notified on the app as well. And you can either accept that request, decline that request, and you can see who's on their way, and it'll automatically match up in the system with how many trailers. So say if you have 20 horses, you're going to need X amount of trailers. Once everyone has accepted it for those species, it's going to automatically say, you know, this has been fulfilled. And then you can select where you're taking them as well.
0: And is there up-to-date wildfire information as well?
1: Yeah, so we've integrated the BC wildfire map in the back end for coordinators and emergency services. So I know not everyone wants their exact addresses put on there, which is fine, but we will have an approximate pin of where someone has requested urgent help and where those haulers are going to. So emergency can, especially during that like 3 to 7 hour crisis zone of a fire, we can see where everyone is going. And so it is integrated into the live map. So you can see all the pins of everyone who's requested for help and all of the haulers that are on their way and where they're getting moved to.
0: There's a lot going on here. You're a realtor. Have you made an app before?
1: No, I haven't. Sixth Summit out of Kelowna has offered to do this pro bono as a way to give back to the community, which, like I said before, I almost cried when they said that. It was amazing. They have done a lot of work on this. It's fully incorporated. I've got a legal team. We've been full steam ahead. No pushback yet. I've had talks with the Ministry of Agriculture, Horse Council BC, BC Cattlemen's Association, along with some of our regional districts, our MP, and a couple of MLAs as well.
0: Yeah. And tell me a little bit more about some of the response that you've gotten so far.
1: It's just been positive. We don't have something like this. We have the BCEID system for, you know, large producers and our large herds and everything. But as for hobby farmers, we actually don't have anything like this. So it's something new. And I was able to push it ahead because I'm not with the government. So no red tape for me, which is great. And yeah, it's only been amazing feedback so far. Very positive.
0: And you had this bad boy up and running within days of the Bradley Creek wildfire, hey?
1: No, I did not sleep at all. Full force ahead.
0: Why is it so important to you to do this? Like, where is this passion coming from?
1: Well, honestly, I feel like a lot of animals could have been saved if we would have known if we could have coordinated better. Especially during, the Summerlin fire, that was terrifying. You know, if people are going in there, not knowing where they're going or whether the animals have already been saved or not, you know, it's putting lives at risk. And I thought, someone's going to die from this. I know it might not be this year, it might not be next year, but down the line, this coordination, it's going to cost somebody their life. So I wanted to put it together sooner than later, because I know it takes time for people to recognize it and get on the app. And an app is only as useful as the users on it.
0: Now, will this include areas that are under evacuation zones as well, like where people have already been ordered out? Like, how do you bridge or tackle that?
1: Yeah, so where there's a permit needed, that's where this comes in handy, because we can put on there that a permit's required to get in.
0: Right.
1: So we're not going to have lineups of trucks and trailers waiting to get into a zone and they didn't know that they needed a permit. At least we can say a permit's required, and that way emergency services can focus more on the fire and keeping everyone safe rather than dealing with people asking, hey, do I need a permit? Can I get in? So I'm hoping in some way we can streamline this tool to also help the permit process down the line. This isn't used to replace anything with the government. This is purely a tool for everyone to use to make it streamline every process.
0: Yeah. And so you're not advocating like for rescues in evacuation order zones, hey?
1: No, this is definitely a tool that rescues can use and probably should use, because it's free and they can also see everyone in there. So, you know, say there's a volunteer from a rescue, they can associate with that rescue in the app. You know, it's a tool where they don't need to handwrite everything down. They can have an app and see everywhere that they're going to rescue.
0: How widely do you think this app could be used?
1: Right now I put it province-wide, and I've been in legal discussions about, you know, across Canada at some point.
0: You move fast.
1: Yes.
0: Megan, thanks so much for telling us about it. I really appreciate the time.
1: Yes, thank you.
0: Okay, take good care. Bye-bye.
1: Bye.
0: That's Megan Bukar. She's the founder of the Livestock Coordination Network app. We reached her at her home in Coldstream. Well, We have launched a fun little contest on the program this week. We are talking about back to school lunches. We're calling it Out to Lunch. We want to hear your stories about lunches gone wrong, your wins, your losses, maybe lunches you packed when you were younger or your mom packed when you were younger. We'd love to hear your stories. I already got quite a few emails sent in. We got this note from Kate Noakes, who says, my funniest memory was also a lesson in not biting the hand that feeds you. After supper, my brother, sister, and I had rotational kitchen duties. Once, when my brother and I were doing dishes and my sister was making lunches, I must have offended her somehow. The next day, I was disgusted to unwrap a bologna and jam sandwich. It gave my cafeteria pals a good laugh, but I had a pretty hungry afternoon. Dana's not loving the sound of that one. 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
5: I'm Salima Shivji. A pivot to become less reliant on the U.S. that will come at a cost. That's how the Prime Minister is again describing Canada's retaliatory tariffs now in effect. But he says the cost of standing still would be much higher. We'll have all the angles covered on Your World Tonight at 6, 6:30 in Newfoundland.
6: From CBC News, The World This Hour, I'm Stephanie Skenderis. U.S. President Donald Trump says he plans to limit his government's purchasing of Canadian goods and ban some from entering the U.S. It's the latest response to Canada's retaliatory tariffs. Catherine Tunney reports.
7: It didn't take long for U.S. President Donald Trump to hit back at Canada. In a long Truth Social post sent late Tuesday afternoon, Trump announced plans to cut Canadian products out of government contracts, further escalating an increasingly bitter